0: scruff of the neck over a long period of time. Did he back up that talent with the type of production that you need to do if you're going to be one of the best Irish players over a period of time that stretches for 2.5 decades? No, absolutely not. He did not.
1: We don't need him to dominate in this match. We have loads of characters. We have loads of leadership. We need a bit of spark. And Stephen Ireland is that guy. He's our wild card.
0: Damien Duff is in your team, and rightly so. Damien Duff was a world-class left winger.
1: Yeah, one of the best team players you'll ever see in your life. Works so hard.
0: No. Damien Duff. No. That's a complete mischaracterization. This is terrible how people are like, oh, Damien Duff, he was that guy who used to track back under Jose Mourinho. Yeah. Damien Duff was one of the most brilliantly, outrageously gifted footballers that this country has ever produced. Vastly reams ahead of anything Stephen Ireland could do on the ball. Damien Duff could do it much, much better. Vastly superior player. Oh. And from an attacking perspective, from a defensive perspective, from a leadership perspective, as a man, Damien Duff is far superior to Stephen Ireland. And there is no, they're not even in the same realm. I can't believe that people have somehow forgotten how amazing Damien Duff was. Like if Vinnie Perth in Classic Game Club recently was talking about how Paul McGrath's performance against Italy is overrated because it's not the single best Irish performance of all time. That was Damien Duff against Spain in the World Cup, right? That's the Spanish team, okay, so they're still chokers, but it's the backbone of that team who end up becoming the tiki-taka best team of all time. That's the level that Damien Duff is at. You're telling me that in a shite Aston Villa team, Stephen Ireland managed somehow for a year to put together enough performances to be considered the best player by the downtrodden, beaten Midland supporters that Birmingham had for Villa, who probably showed up in very few numbers that year anyway. They are not in the same conversation.
2: But he's not comparing them.
1: No, I'm not. I know that you're a bitter Aston Villa fan. That's fair enough. But you have to remember also he got player of the season at Manchester City in 2008, 2009, when he was playing alongside the likes of Robinho and Alano. So you're talking from an Irish perspective here. There's not many Irish players in the last 30 years who stands out in a team like that and scores the goals that I've already mentioned against big clubs like Arsenal and Liverpool. And his technique, compared to all other central midfielders that I can think of that could conceivably get into this Irish team, Stephen Ireland is ahead of them. And, Ger, I know that you are a big advocate of incorporating strict criteria for these type of lists. And it's important to say that this team is picked on the contribution that a player has made in the Premier League. And also, just for the overall perspective, every player in my team has to be playing in their first choice natural position. Because initially I had a 5-3-2 system with basically all my favourite players. And I thought, no, this is not going to work. This is an irresponsible team to choose as a manager. I have to choose the team that I think is best equipped to beat all other international 11s.
2: Well, if you're taking into account the full 3D picture, how do you think Roy Keane would feel playing alongside a character like Stephen Ireland?
1: I don't think he'd have any problem with that at all. Because
2: Cork, brethren.
1: No. Again, this Cork thing is totally coincidental. Roy Keane appreciates talent.
0: Just I think
1: if you listen to him about any player, he appreciates a good technical player. I have no doubt that he'd lose his patience with Stephen Ireland at times. I've no doubt about that. But when it works, it would be brilliant. We need a bit of flair. You have to hear the rest of my team. We need some flair.
2: Okay, go for it.
0: Well, hang on. Sorry. As far as I know, Keane was helpful to Stephen Ireland at a very early stage in his career and would have been helping him out behind the scenes. He was a sounding board. I don't know how often that happened, if it was once or whatever. And look, sometimes it's difficult to take everything that you hear about Stephen Ireland at face value because there have been so many, there's been a tissue of mistruths that we've had to deal with over the years. So, I don't know. This guy's not, he ain't in my team. But, okay, so give us your team.
1: Okay, so bear in mind what I just said about the 5-3-2. I scratched that. So I went for a traditional Irish 4-4-2. In goal, will I just run through the team and then talk about it afterwards? Okay. So in goal, Shay Given. Left back, Dennis Irwin. Centre halves are Paul McGrath and Richard Dunn. Right back is Seamus Coleman. Left wing is Damien Duff. We've already gone through the two centre midfielders, Stephen Ireland and Captain Roy Keane. Right midfield is Jason McAteer, and up front, the Republic of Ireland's two top scorers, Robbie Keane and Niall Quinn.
0: Can I ask who was left off the team for Stephen Ireland? Who else did you consider in central midfield?
1: To be honest, Stephen Ireland popped into my head pretty quickly. I did think of Matt Holland, because I love Matt Holland, and then I thought of Andy Townsend, who actually had a really

0: great Premier League career as well. Did a lot of great things with Aston Villa. But I thought, we already have Roy Keane. And for me, Townsend and Haaland are a step below Roy Keane, although they are brilliant themselves. So then I needed a bit of flair next to him. And the only other players that I thought that could challenge Stephen Ireland were Andy Reid and, to a lesser extent, Wes Hoolihan. So that's why I ended up with Stephen Ireland in my decision-making there.
1: I think you're putting way too much stock in flair here.
0: You have to, lads, you have to. I mean, if my Football Manager career is anything to go by, when I put a flair player next to a holding midfielder in midfield, I win Champions Leagues. So I'm using this tactic here to win the World Cup or the Euros with this Ireland 11. I can't have two defensive-minded holding midfielders. Just, I can't do that. I need some flair in the middle.
1: Do you think that Roy Keane and Stephen Ireland would have had, if you put Stephen Ireland in instead of Andy Townsend in USA 94, do you think Ireland would have gone further?
0: Yes. Yeah. You know, Stephen Ireland could have broken up tired defences when we needed to.
2: So he's a sub. Through. He's a sub. He's coming on as a sub to break up tired defences. Is that what you're saying? Because that makes sense. He's on my bench, yeah. Absolutely, I put Stephen Ireland on my bench.
0: Owen asked me what I have him instead, and I said yes.
2: Well, that sir, is an abomination.
1: I think so too. Can I go through my team? Because I've obviously gone for Townsend ahead of Stephen Ireland. Like, just to let you know, Colin, this is what you meant to say. Like, there is still time to correct it, but this is what you meant to say. It's a Shea Given in goal, a back 3/5, depending on how you want to look at it. You've got McGrann, Dunn, and Steve Staunton in central defence. Irwin on the left. I've gone for Steve Finnan on the right, but I'll accept Seamus Coleman. I'll accept Gary Kelly. I'll accept Carr here as well. Very, very tough one right back, but I've gone for Steve Finnan. I've gone for Roy Keane and Andy Townsend in midfield, and then a front three of Quinn through the middle, Duff on the left, Robbie Keane on the right. That's what you meant
0: Robbie
1: to say.
0: Keane's out of position. Robbie Keane's out of position. You can't play him on the right.
1: Well, I'm okay with Steve Finnan doing a lot of work on that right flank, pushing Robbie Keane more centrally if he needs to be. Like, I mean, it's a lot. We don't need symmetry here. Duff can certainly hug the left touchline. Robbie Keane can probably cut inside. They are settings that you have in Football Manager, let's not forget.
0: And look, we can all do this. Like, that's why my initial team of 5-3-2 had all my favourite players in there. But it doesn't work. That team wouldn't work.
2: Well, that team is a front three. It's a front three, but actually, I mean, you could play Duff in the hole behind the front two. And so Duff is kind of an auxiliary midfielder.
1: My point is that you're playing wing backs so that the wide man duty of Robbie Keane wouldn't be as required. You've got Steve Finnan as a right wing back. Steve Finnan can be fairly advanced there because you've got Stan behind him covering the right centre back position, and he's got Paul McGrath behind him. So I think this actually allows you a good bit of leeway on the right flank for Robbie Keane to cut inside. I've thought about this. I hear your points, Colm, but I've thought about this. I haven't just thrown together my favourite team. I've put together a team that would actually work very, very well.
2: Okay. Why is Andy Townsend's career so devalued on the basis of a few YouTube highlights?
0: It's not. I hugely rate Andy Townsend. But I already have an Andy Townsend type figure in there in Roy Keane. So I want something else. It's nothing to do with Andy Townsend. It's Steve Finnan isn't in my team. Very unlucky. Ian Hart, who scored 28 goals from left back. Very unfortunate that Dennis Irwin plays in his same position. And that's the criteria that I set for myself, because I needed to have some sort of organisation here. I couldn't just pick a team for the crack.
2: What was your team? What was your original team before you butchered it? Go on.
0: So it was a back three, similar tone. So I had Steve Staunton in there alongside Rich Dunn and Paul McGrath. I had Seamus Coleman and Dennis Earn as the wing-backs. You're actually going to hate this so much, I'm about to say. Yeah, I had Roy Keane in the middle with Stephen Ireland. And then I had Wes Hoolihan. And then I had Damien Duff and Robbie Keane up front to try and replicate their 2002 World Cup form. So Niall Quinn and Jason McAteer went out. Wes Hoolihan and Steve Staunton came in. And it was 5-3-2. But I don't think it would work as well.
2: Well, there's a bit of method to that team, actually. That's, I think, a better football team in some ways than the team that you've picked. But obviously, we never got to see Wes Hoolihan fulfil his potential for a lot of different reasons, some of which is on him, some of which is on the prevalent football culture. Ray Houghton not getting in, despite the fact that his high heights were higher than McAteer's heights.
0: Yeah, but remember, my criteria is the contribution they made in the Premier League. And although Ray Houghton had a really good stint with Aston Villa, they won the League Cup in 1994 and 1996. I think he was gone before the 96 when I think he went to Crystal Palace by then, but he certainly played in the 94 final against Man United. And Villa came third in 92-93 when Paul McGrath won Player of the Season. So Houghton did well there, but I thought Houghton's peak was Liverpool before the Premier League era. So I went with McAteer just so that he fit more naturally in the right-hand side. Like McAteer, you forget, was highly sought after in the summer of 1995. He had a brilliant season with both the Wonders after USA 94, where he surprised everyone with his performance there when he came against Italy. Bolton reached the League Cup final in 1995 against Liverpool. And Steve McManaman inspired Liverpool. Roy Evans signed him on the back of that. But McAteer was actually on the verge of signing for newly crowned Premier League champions Blackburn Rovers that summer. But when he found out that Liverpool were interested, he held off, started the season with Bolton in the Premier League, got them promoted, by the way. And then Liverpool signed him in 95 and had his first 2 years at Liverpool were excellent. He played loads of games, I think 29 games in his first season when they came third in the league and got to the FA Cup final. I think he played all but one game of the 96-97 season for Liverpool and they came fourth. And of course, in what's often considered the greatest Premier League game of all time, the original 4-3 match between Liverpool and Newcastle at Anfield, McAteer was sensational that night. He crossed that beautiful ball in for Stan Collymore.
2: Where is he playing though?
0: Liverpool goal. And his ball to Steve McManaman over the top for Robbie Fowler's goal before that was also excellent. So
2: he's playing he's playing right wing back for the majority of his time at Liverpool, actually, because they are playing with three centre backs for a good part of that. So if you're
0: But I looked it up and they did a lot of 4-4-2-ing and he was on the right hand side of that. But yeah, he did play right wing back a fair bit. Yeah, but I thought he would suit this team more than Ray Houghton, although it was a very very close shout. And in the overall scheme of things, if it was a general Irish team, then Houghton would get in ahead of McAteer, if you get me.
2: Yeah, I've gone for Houghton, to be honest, and my team. I don't know if we've got a graphic for my one, but so here's mine. Shea Given, I'm actually going three at the back. And John O'Shea, John O'Shea in your team. And I've got Irwin and Carr and John O'Shea and Paul McGrath and Roy Keane, Andy Townsend, Ray Houghton, Damien Duff, Niall Quinn and Robbie Keane. Niall Quinn was a shoe-in for me. Niall Quinn's performances, now, were they all in the Premier League? That's the one thing that maybe they weren't. Maybe that's the...
0: He played 250 Premier League games. He scored 59 goals and set up 37, so he was the ideal strike partner. But yeah, Sunderland paid club record transfer to sign him for Manchester City.
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0: His first season, so he did a lot of damage in the Premier League and he scored some great goals too. There's the volley against Spurs, the chip against Southampton, so he did a fair bit.
1: Colm, hold on a minute here. Jerry, you've gone for Stephen Carr the back, at the right of a three at the back, and you've left Steve Staunton out of your team. You put Paul McGrath into midfield.
2: It's a four. I've got, I had thought about it as a three, but
1: it's John O'Shea and Paul McGrath at central defence.
2: No, it's Irwin on the left. It's flexible, right. Owen. It's flexible, right?
1: Okay, well, talk us through your flexibility then.
2: Well, I want to be able to, within games, adapt to what's happening. Some of Paul McGrath's best performances ever were playing for Ireland in midfield. If you think about in the Euros in particular, and then as we progressed, obviously in Italia 90, it's World Cup 94 before he actually probably becomes a first choice centre back, because obviously Big Mick was Jack's favourite and was keeping out David O'Leary from the team, who's a vastly superior footballer to him, bizarrely. But anyway, that's how things work. My point about the putting Keane in midfield alongside Andy Townsend and Paul McGrath. McGrath's range of passing is absolutely sensational. His athleticism will get him out of any trouble that he might be in. And Roy Keane was one of the best attacking footballers that this country has ever produced. It's just that Manchester United also had an array of other attacking talent. But when he attacked,

0: Impact, like for example in the World Club Championship or in that season where he was scoring goals and creating chances, the one before the cruciate happens and before he begins to kind of become the Xavi style midfield passer, then he was an incredible attacking force too. So
1: sure,
0: you're unleashing his attacking force by giving that defensive shield of McGrath. And if we're playing, so you want Steve Staunton in the team instead of
1: John O'Shea, like I think you've explained that fairly well. So are you saying that, okay, we might be at a back three at certain occasions in this game, who do I pick? John O'Shea versus Steve Staunton. And you are picking John O'Shea to anchor that defence ahead of Steve Staunton?
0: I am. Steve Staunton is my first sub here, right? Because Staunton can actually play in any of those three positions along the back. Or if you need him at a push...
1: John O'Shea is more versatile.
0: He can play on the left wing. But John O'Shea is a better central defender, ultimately.
1: Than Steve Staunton.
0: Yeah, and I think that O'Shea's career is bizarrely underrated for somebody who wins, was it 5 league titles or 6 league titles or whatever it was. Like, O'Shea has a sensational career and is my defensive linchpin around that, has enough pace to get himself out of any trouble, but also understands exactly how this game is supposed to be played. And when you need defensive help alongside him, he looks over and Paul McGrath dropped back 10 yards and is like, oh, look, I've got a cross between Roy Keane and some of the best centre backs that you've ever seen in the world right beside me here. Perfect. My team beats your team.
1: I disagree with that.
0: Our team kicks the shit out of your team physically, mentally.
1: It's nonsense. And like Richard Dunn, to leave him out ahead of John O'Shea as well, there's a clear hierarchy in terms of the Irish central defenders here. It's Paul McGrath. It's maybe it's not that clear, but it's certainly Richard Dunn versus Steve Staunton for the second place,
0: no,
1: and then
0: not
1: the remainder for the third.
0: No,
1: I'll accept that I copped out on the decision between Dunn and Staunton, put them both in, but you cannot say that John O'Shea should start at centre back ahead of the two of them. Absolutely, he's in the squad. You can put him into a range of other positions off the bench, and I think that the medals don't count for the greatness of a centre half.
0: The medals do count. And the own goals count as well. He's got a record for the most own goals scored in Premier League. I mean, come on. I want John O'Shea scoring in my end, not Richard Dunn scoring in my own goal.
2: I thought you'd be a big Richard Dunn fan.
0: I love Richard Dunn. I absolutely love Richard Dunn. But we're picking nits here, and I'm picking John O'Shea's nits over Richard Dunn's nits.
2: But he got in PFA Team of the Year in his first season at Aston Villa, Richard Dunn. So... great service to your club as well.
0: Yeah, but you know what? I'm not biased. I'm not just picking Stephen Ireland because he's from Cork, Colin. On that note, we're way over time. This has been too difficult, it turns out. We should have had one team and just beaten that up as opposed to us all coming up with our own. But look, we want everybody else to get involved. 087-918-180. Jers 11 is the best, gotta go, it says here from Tommy. So there you go. That is QED. That bit's finished. Right, so everyone wants to know where the hell is Wes Hoolan in my team? He was in Colin's team. He was on the bench. Right, look, Wes on the bench would be great.
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1: Are you joking me?
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1: Like, that is one of the most stupid questions.
3: Darius Vassell?
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1: What is going on here?
6: Welcome, welcome, welcome. Welcome along to the shoutiest segment on Irish radio. It is the scintillating, it's the stupefying, it is the splendido crappy quiz. Every Friday, we pit three of Team Off the Ball up against each other in a no-holds-barred quiz of sporting factoids at the end of the week. Allow me to welcome today's contestants. Our first contestant today blamed his boots when his club didn't win the championship last year. He blamed a government conspiracy when he didn't win the lotto last week and blamed everyone but himself after his complete capitulation in last week's crappy quiz. There's no mirrors in the life of this man. It is the Meath Hill Billy, Tommy Rooney.
7: Hi, folks. It's a new week going, so I'm hoping that there'll be a new crappy quiz, a new era for a crappy quiz this week. And
8: but can I just put
7: there'll
8: in
7: be no mess and no shenanigans, in? No black garden.
8: Hold up. Can I just put in? Owen, what am I doing here? Has there been some disciplinary hearing that's gone on that I have been relegated to the Europa League of crappy quizzes? Am I being punished for the potential breakaway that I've been discussing to a new super quiz that may happen on a rival station? Is that what's happening? But I don't understand how suddenly I find myself with Barry and Rooney.
6: Mm. It is. I guess you just haven't been available for the last few quizzes, and availability is the best skill you can have in this game, Nathan.
8: I listened to last week's quiz, and it was an absolute embarrassment.
7: On who?
8: For both yourself and Ger Gilroy. Firstly, listen, as I said, Tommy, online, if you want me to get in touch with our HR department, I thought maybe that was the right thing to do for the clear bullying techniques that were happening from Ger Gilroy. But then I realized, actually, Tommy's like he reminds me of my two-year-old. The bitching and moaning and whining and woe is me, and I didn't get what I want, and I'm going to throw my toys out of the pram, but didn't really mean it. You knew Tommy was never going to walk off. He's threatening it. You know, I'm gone. I'm going to walk out that door and I'm never coming back. But he knows if he walks out that door, there's nothing there except just the abyss of dullness. And this is his only outlet for a bit of crack all week now that he's living down in Clare and he needs this. So all sympathy I had by the end was gone. Now, you were being bullied. There's no question about that. And you got to stand up for yourself, Tommy, on this quiz.
7: I wouldn't go so far as to say it was bullying. It was just so obvious what was going on. They're in cahoots, the two of them. They're in absolute cahoots.
6: Well, if you look around, Tommy, there's only been one person that's been booted off last week's quiz, and it is Ger, despite his win, which I would have said is a fair and square win. Nathan, everything you said there was absolutely spot on, so thank you for saying my bit. Our next contestant pushes the narrative that he's a massive golf nut, so it's been a big week for him. Instead of complaining about not being able to play golf, he is now going to spend all of his time on Patreon complaining about not having the time to play golf. Give it up for the beast of Ballyhaunus, Nathan Nate Dog Murphy.
8: Very true. Still open to offers for any expensive clubs in South Dublin that want to give me a free membership. Adrian Barry will come along as well for the ride. No shortage of promotion. You'll get at least two mentions on every crappy quiz. We can guarantee you it.
6: Who is the biggest freeloader when it comes to the OTB golf heads, Nathan?
8: Oh, Malloy.
1: I think he's answered his own question there, Owen, to be fair.
8: No, Malloy. Malloy's just quieter and smarter about it, but Malloy definitely.
6: Right. Wasn't there somebody who rang up a golf course and actually pitched themselves as somebody who could, like, do MC work or could actually bring their profile to the golf course?
8: There was, but he's not on this call, so we better not name him publicly.
6: He shall remain nameless.
1: Oh, yeah, that's right.
8: Is that libelous? Like, is the number of people that could potentially be below the certain number that we've now sort of...
1: You could just name him and then...
8: We've thrown shade basically on everybody who works with us.
6: It's not Joe, if anybody was thinking.
8: It's not Joe.
7: I don't know the story. I must...
8: All right, we'll tell you afterwards.
7: Okay.
6: Our last contestant today is back after a one-week hiatus. So it's to the YouTube comments of 2 weeks ago we go to get today's intro. And Mr. Gooner for Life 93 says, if Adrian is part of the Europa League crappy quiz lineup, does that mean Tommy is Intertoto Cup standard? Well, Mr. Gooner for Life, time will tell. Give it up for Adrian. Who's your daddy, Barry?
1: There's nothing I know that annoys Tommy more than being lumped in with me when Nathan at the start there says, am I in with Barry and Rooney in the Europa League? I know internally Tommy's like, Don't be lumping me in with that, lad. And by the way, like, I will say, Nathan's discussions about a breakaway super quiz, I mean, you know,
6: hey,
1: good luck with
6: that.
1: See it
6: happening. Spoken.
1: Right, you'll be happy to come back
8: open
1: to
8: offers.
1: Tail between your legs next week.
8: Game on.
7: Spoken,
8: give me the call.
7: Spoken like
8: give
7: a,
8: me the call.
7: A true Mayo man, I would say. Talking what himself up before the end of the quiz.
6: Who would be in the breakaway, Nathan?
8: That's a good question, actually, yeah. We'd have to get Phil the power in.
1: I'd fill the Spurs role.
6: It'd just be John and Phil and then the remaining place, I guess.
7: No, they'd be tapping up rival
8: broadcasters. No, sorry. The more I listen to it, we go on about Jer being Owen's favourite. John is Owen's favourite.
6: Why? He's beyond the quiz.
8: Every question is... what was it? Who's the last rookie to win the Masters? Was an actual question on the quiz.
6: Mm-hmm.
8: The easiest sporting question there's ever been.
1: He's borderline flirting with him. Hey, John, looking really well today. Here's a question about golf. It's like, all right, maybe you throw him a bit of a curveball there.
8: Has Shane Lowry ever won the Open Championship?
7: Mm-hmm. Look, lads,
8: I loved your pronunciation there, John.
6: As ever, the format is the classic rapid quiz with a series of questions on a range of themes. Then it's on to the slip and slide of trivia, which is the rapid fire round. Podcast of crappy quiz at otbsports.com or on the OTB Sports app. And if you're watching on YouTube, make sure to click the thumbs up, even if we contribute nothing but misery to your day. Round one is the boring questions round, never multiple choice. And a warm welcome to everybody who has skipped the intros to join us at this point. You're also very welcome to the crappy quiz. Question one for you, Tommy. Ryan Mason is the youngest manager to ever manage in the Premier League, but can you name the youngest manager to win the Premier League?
7: Ooh, I was nearly going to jump in with the wrong answer there, and thankfully I didn't.
6: What were you going to jump in with?
1: Well, I mean...
7: There's obviously his JoJo working today. Now, this isn't my answer. This is not my answer, but I was going to jump in with
6: it's Stephen in the sound booth. He doesn't have as much of a trigger finger as JoJo.
7: I was going to jump in with Roberto Di Matteo, but obviously he only won the Champions League. The youngest manager to win the Premier League title.
6: Come on, Tommy.
7: Was it Jose in whatever year you won the first?
6: Final answer?
7: Jose Mourinho, yeah.
6: Correct. Jose Mourinho, 42 years of age in his first season. Nathan, question one for you. Ireland's heptathlon record was beaten last weekend by Kate O'Connor. Can you name the seven events in the women's heptathlon?
8: Oh. 100 metre hurdles.
6: Correct.
8: Long jump, high jump.
6: Correct. We're three in.
8: Javelin.
6: Correct. Over halfway there.
7: Oh, he's getting there.
8: What is the last one? Is that 800 metres or 1500 metres? So I still need two more.
7: No, you need three more.
1: Three more, yeah.
8: Three more.
7: Yeah. That's a tough start.
8: Three more. The 100 metre sprint?
6: No. We're close, though. There is a sprint in there, but it's a 200 metre sprint.
8: And is it 800 metres or 1500 is the last
6: one? It's 1800 metres. And then there's one other event.
8: Not 1800 metres. It's definitely not 1800 metres.
7: It's not 18.
6: But what did I say? 1800. No, sorry, 800. 800 metres is the final.
8: And what's the last one?
6: Shot put.
8: I didn't think they did shot put on Javelin.
7: That was nasty.
6: Well, they do. At least it didn't really hit the post.
8: That's fine. Listen, we know the priority. Saved all the tough questions for this week.
6: Adrian. Leinster have won 5 Heineken Cup semi-finals against 4 different teams. Can you name each team they've beaten?
8: The only hope here is that he was so drunk in the corporate box for a couple of them that he can't remember who they were actually playing.
1: Give me a second there.
6: Hey, no looking around.
1: Quick look around. Munster.
6: That's one. Here we go, down another odyssey of Adrian Barry trying to find the answer deep within himself.
1: How many are you looking for? Four.
6: Come on. We need to get a second one here pretty quickly, Adrian, if we're going to have any hope of finishing this quiz in time.
1: Something telling me that The Chiefs. This is not my answer, but the Chiefs were one of them at some point. Did you say JoJo was on or not?
7: JoJo's doing the Europa League quiz.
1: Racing?
6: No, it's not Racing.
1: Chiefs one of them?
6: A Leinster fan. No, the Chiefs was not one of them either. Toulouse twice.
1: Toulouse was actually the next answer, yeah.
6: Clermont in 2011. 2012, rather, and then Scarlets in 2018. Toulouse was 2011 and 19, and Munster, as you say, was 2009.
8: Wow. Munster super fan.
6: That is a lot of wine and cheese you can see consumed during all five of those.
1: It is. I was going to make this point. It sounds like sour grapes now, speaking of which, but like Tommy's question there versus the ones that me and Nathan got.
6: Ludicrous.
7: I doubt you would have got Jose Mourinho.
8: Well, it was
1: it was like a one in two or three guess.
6: And you almost said,
7: It wasn't a bad question to start off with. I'll take you. You guys had tougher questions.
6: Round two is the golf is back round. That's right. Golf is back. So it's time to load those tee boxes and pack those function rooms. This round will test your knowledge on the golf courses of Ireland. Tommy, which Irish course did Bill Clinton name as his favourite golf course, famously playing it in 1998?
7: Bill. Where did Bill play? In 1998.
6: I wasn't sure, was that an impression of somebody there for a period of time?
8: I feel like that was, you were kind of going for a Liam Brady on the panel.
6: Yeah.
8: Bill.
6: Are we talking the whole island of Ireland, or you don't?
7: Right, I'm going to go with the K Club.
6: It's not the K Club.
1: The Old Head, is it?
6: No.
8: Ballybunion?
6: It's Ballybunion, correct. Nathan, if Portmarnock has held the Irish Open the most amount of times, which course has held it the second most amount of times?

0: That is a thinking face right there.
1: That years. Really is some face, isn't it? And we're not even getting the school of knowledge here, which is incredible. This is really challenging.
0: For our radio listeners, all I can say is, I'm sorry.
1: Golf is a game with a small ball.
2: It's like what? Yeah, it's like a bench press.
3: Druids Glen.
0: Druids Glen is not the correct answer.
1: Mount Juliet.
0: No. It's Royal Dublin.
1: Oof.
3: I was there and I kind of thought, ah.
0: Adrian. Michael Jordan famously came to Ireland in 1999 and played a heap of different courses. Royal Dublin and Ballybunion were on the list. Can you name any of the other courses he played?
1: Larney.
0: Correct.
1: No, right. Oh, I'm really crying. People said there. Because wasn't that what Donahue was talking about, yeah?
2: Yeah, where did Donahue meet him? Was it?
1: He was chasing him around.
2: Did he drive to Clarny? Or
0: He played a load of different places. He played Lahinch, Waterville, Tralee, Killarney, Ring of Kerry, Old Head, Fota, the European Club, Royal County Down, and Port Rush. So 12 points, I think, in 10 days.
2: Yeah. Got a good question there.
1: Well, your one was pretty straightforward, Tommy. But your knowledge didn't extend to it. It's only easy when you know the answer. This is big.
0: Super League Breakaway sort of bottling
4: just
0: of time.
4: Just a minute quiz once.
1: Yeah, just spilled through. It wouldn't be enough time there to spill through your knowledge, and that's how it
4: Well, it gets rid of the nonsense on like this quiz, which maybe why it was so successful through the years. I won a pager.
0: Nice.
4: Remember when pagers were the next big thing?
1: Deal,
4: I was in that. I think I was in Leaving Cert.
2: What's that?
4: Some sort of schools exhibition. The Leaving Cert, Tommy, is this an exam at the end of your schooling? But you don't know what? Have you ever heard of a pager?
2: No.
4: So this was
2: like a Game Boy.
4: This was Is it like
2: a Tamagotchi?
0: Have you not seen The Wire?
4: It was pre-mobile phone, as far as I remember. But it gave you a number. Was that it? I can't even remember how it works.
0: It did. It gave you a number.
1: It'd flash up a number that you had to call back.
4: Yeah. So it basically was a way of leaving a message. And then it got, I think what I had was very advanced. You could actually type, you could get some words typed
2: in. Characters.
4: So. I think I used it 3 times ever.
2: I know.
4: Got to meet Larry.
0: Well, all I can say is you're welcome to everybody.
4: Larry had no favoritism, which was, again, what made him a great quizmaster. He just, you know, went with the questions. The questions were the star of the show.
0: Unlike some contestants in this case. Round three is the footballer's tweets round. Once upon a time, footballers generally didn't employ a social media team to run their Twitter account. This round will test your knowledge on some of the classic moments from the Wild West of footballers running their own accounts. Tommy, on the 12th of February 2012, which footballer tweeted, "Whitney has passed away. RIP, you will live on forever. Can't believe it. I want to run to you. I really can't believe this." Was it A, Jermaine Pennant, B, Dean Windass, or C, Wayne Rooney?
2: Pennant.
0: No, it's not Pennant.
4: Rooney.
0: It's Rooney, yeah.
2: It's not Rooney, is it?
0: It is Rooney.
4: Rooney was who I thought.
2: Oh, I didn't. I had the Rio tweet in my head, so I just didn't think it would be Rooney. Oh, Jesus. What a tweet.
0: Nathan, can you get off the mark? Yes. On the 5th of October 2013, which footballer tweeted, "Just ran over a rabbit, devastated"? Was it A, Michael Owen, B, Romelu Lukaku, or C, Phil Neville?
2: That's a tough one.
4: Oh, it's got to be Phil or Owen, doesn't it? Though Lukaku is a weird one to throw in the middle of those two. Michael Owen. Jojo's obviously definitely not on. Stephen, you're no good to us here. Phil Neville.
0: It's not Phil Neville.
1: Oh,
4: Michael Owen.
0: It is Michael Owen.
1: God, it's Phil Neville written all over, didn't it?
0: Michael Owen, the goal to Twitter.
2: I thought it was on, yeah.
0: On the 12th of April 2012, which footballer tweeted, "People say you are what you eat. That's funny, because I don't remember eating a sexy beast this morning." Was it A, Tammy Abraham, B, Jack Grealish, or C, Marcus Rashford?
1: It's not Rashford anyway. Give me the quote again.
2: You're digging deep into the recesses here.
0: People say you are what you eat. That's funny because I don't remember eating a sexy beast this morning.
1: And this was what year?
0: 2012.
1: So it's like 10 years ago. I mean, Tammy Abraham was about 10. And who was the other option?
0: Yeah, Tammy Abraham, Jack Grealish and Marcus Rashford.
2: Like, it's not like Jack Grealish to tweet something that he'd later regret in life.
1: Yeah, that's why I think he could be a bit of a curveball. It's such a nice answer. But I mean, I'm going to have to go with it anyway because it'd be consistent with the man. Jack Grealish.
0: It's not Jack Grealish. It is Tammy Abraham. So we scored nothing there in that round.
4: I'm going with Grealish as well.
2: Great round, Owen.
0: Thank you, Tommy. And great performance from you so far. You're joined first with 1 point. Adrian, great performance from you as well. You're also joined first.
1: Thanks,
0: Owen. Nathan, leader of the breakaway group on 0 points. Round four.
4: I haven't got a question right in the first three rounds in about 10 quizzes, I think. Yet still.
0: Round four.
1: And you're saying that like it's to your credit.
4: Well, it gives me the sense that
1: your sporting knowledge is terrible.
4: I'm being screwed over by incredibly difficult questions.
0: This is the fun free magic number round. Contestants get 3 points for getting the number exactly right. If no one manages that, the nearest contestant who doesn't go bust gets 2 points. The second closest gets 1 point. I'm going to say that we can only accept the answer if it's written on your paper. And I'm also going to ask for your pens once the music ends. So if you don't mind, give us the following number. The number of goals Timo Werner has scored in all competitions for Chelsea this season. Plus, the number of FA Cups won by Pep Guardiola. Plus, the number of World Snooker Championships won by Ronnie O'Sullivan. Plus, the number of Premier League goals scored this season by Kelechi Iheanacho. Your 30 seconds expire when Sinatra sings Bright Shiny Beads.
4: What was the second one?
0: The number of FA Cups won by Pep Guardiola. The first one was the number of goals Werner has scored in all competitions for Chelsea this season. Then the number of World Snooker Championships won by Ronnie O'Sullivan. And then the number of Premier League goals Iheanacho has scored this season. Add them all up. What do you get? Nathan's finished. Tommy's finished. Adrian, what have you got?
1: I have 23.
0: 23. Tommy?
2: Nathan, what you got?
4: 22.
2: 22.
0: Tommy?
2: Ooh. I've got 20. And I just went down. I went down one.
4: I went down one as well.
0: So Nathan's 22, Adrian's 23, Tommy's 20. I can tell you the answer is 28, which means Adrian gets 2 points.
2: No way.
0: Nathan gets one and Tommy gets nothing. So let's go through those. Werner has scored 11 goals for Chelsea in all competitions this season.
2: Jesus, has he? So what was the answer? 27 or 28?
0: 28. The number of FA Cups won by Pep Guardiola is 1. The number of World Championships won by Ronnie is 6. And then Iheanacho has scored 10 Premier League goals this season. Which brings Adrian to a total so far of 3 points. Nathan comes to 1 point and Tommy is also on 1 point. We tossed a coin earlier, and if it's Tommy versus Nathan, it's Nathan. So
2: no, really?
0: We move on to the final. Our winner tonight will be decided in the round that separates the men from the boys, the Tom Tuchels from the Tom Cruises. It's a particular ridiculously easy rapid fire round.
4: Here, Adrian.
0: The score you get in this round will be added to your score in the previous round, and there will be 40 seconds for everyone to answer from the same set of questions. So we're going to start with Adrian, then on to Nathan, and then on to Tommy. Adrian, I don't think you've been in this position since the champ year in 2019. If you get a question correct, I'll ask you another question and keep asking you questions until you get one wrong. Once you get a question wrong and move on to the next person, and your incorrect answer also means the deduction of 1 point. Adrian Barry, any final words before you move into this?
1: It's 3-1-1, is it?
0: 3-1-1.
4: You can only screw it up for me.
0: He looks nervous. I'm not going to lie.
4: Adrian
0: Barry.
4: Look at him. Deep breaths. Oh.
0: Your 40 seconds.
4: Pressure's weighing on his shoulders. Look at him.
0: Your 40 seconds starts.
2: Earn your place.
1: My now. 40 seconds. Let's do it.
0: Name the winning horse at this year's Aintree Grand National.
1: Manila Times.
0: Correct. Who's top of the League of Ireland Premier Division?
2: Time.
0: Too long. Same pass.
1: Finn Harps.
0: Rory Best is working with which Major League Rugby team? In which US city, Nathan?
4: San Diego.
0: No, Seattle. Who is trailing Lewis Hamilton in second place at the Formula One Drivers' Championship at the moment, Tommy?
2: Verstappen.
0: Correct. In what year did Galway last win a football All-Ireland?
2: 2001.
0: Correct. Name the NBA franchise in Phoenix.
2: Suns.
0: Correct. Who is top of the top 14 table right now?
2: Toulouse.
0: Correct. Mark Leishman is from which country?
2: I can't hear you.
0: Mark Leishman is from which country?
2: Australia.
0: Correct. Tommy Rooney coasts home and vindicates himself after last week's debacle, which was totally his fault, let's remind ourselves. But it doesn't matter. This is all his credit.
4: Wow.
0: 6 points
4: can't believe that.
0: To Adrian's, 3 points to Nathan's, nil. Wow. This has been a turner for the books, Tommy Rooney. Take it away.
2: From the depths of hell.
1: How many points did Nathan get?
0: Zero.
1: Zero.
2: Zero.
5: Well, but yeah, but I was absolutely screwed over in this no point. By the question.
2: All your big talk. Listen, Owen, I came up with an idea there during the week, listening to Tight Five and off the back of last week's quiz. I did a lot of thinking over the weekend. I think we should bring in a challenge. Each contestant can get a challenge, a Quizmaster challenge in a quiz.
0: That's not happening. There's already, 14
5: you know,
0: like,
5: quiz is the quiz. You mean sort of when Owen tries to screw me over with far more difficult questions than everyone else, I can say, actually, hold on a second, Owen.
1: Is that not the exact format already? Is it like it's everything is challenge?
5: Yeah.
1: Would it not be more interesting if you couldn't challenge? Number one. And number two, how have we found ourselves the whole way through with the week that's in it on this quiz and there hasn't been one question about Katie Taylor or her opponent for...
0: And his stream has frozen.
2: You got cut off.
0: At the crucial time. It is true.
2: Had you prepared for Katie Taylor?
1: The last hour and a half. Anything you want to know, bring it on.
5: This is the easiest question ever.
1: Delphine Prisoon, quarterfinals London 2012.
2: I'm delighted.
1: Tajikistan in the semi-final. Listen, whatever you're having yourself like.
0: Well, sorry about that, Adrian. Tommy Rooney, congratulations, fair play. This has been the crappy quiz. We'll see in the same time.
2: Give me a shot.
0: In the same place.
2: Give me a shot at Gilroy.
0: Fridays, OTBAM. Tommy versus Gilroy. We'll see you then.
6: Off the ball. GAA.
7: No, the park was full. It was as full as I can ever remember. It was a kind of a joyous occasion, really, to see it. Just everyone behind it. It was like a cauldron, the atmosphere was just absolutely electric. And the lads showed up and turned up and played with passion, played with fire, played with everything.
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3: I'm prepared to anything I can.
4: Well, do it then.
3: Come to you again.
4: Do it then. What about your start to the game?
5: It wasn't bad, was it?
6: Why should an honest answer be a mistake?
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4: Why should he?
7: You're welcome along to this evening's football show. Now, later on, we'll be talking to Richard Dunn. Man City are cruising on all fronts. They were 3-1 winners this evening against Swansea. Also, you might have seen footage of Phil Foden as ball boy for Man City team captain by Richard Dunn back in the day. We're going to chart Foden's rise from ball boy to ball wonder. Ask Richard as well about some of the bigger names who've come through the City Academy in his time there. A lot of good products out of the Man City Academy, actually. So, Richard Dunn on the way this hour. Should let you know, it's turning into a brilliant game at Goodison Park. Spurs took the lead, courtesy of Davinson Sanchez, after just 3 minutes. Dominic Calvert-Lewin equalised for Everton. 2 minutes after that, on 38 minutes, Richarlison put Everton 2-1 up. Then, 6 minutes after that, Gylfi Sigurdsson put Everton 3-1 up. And now, 2 minutes after that, on 45 minutes, I'm just after seeing Spurs have equalised. So that's about as mad a 10 minutes as it gets. Everton scored their first, then Everton scored their second, then Everton scored their third, then Spurs scored their second. So the short version is, it's 3-2 at halftime, and we've had 4 goals in 10 minutes at Goodison. I'll let you know who got that Spurs second in just a moment. It's coming through, but it's 3-2 at half.

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3: Nobody could pronounce my name right when I came to England, so it doesn't matter. I'm well worn into it.
4: I can imagine. Did you experience anything like this Mike Dean situation, a death threat, Dermot?
3: I didn't. I was talking earlier in the week when I did my slot on Sky. I said to Stephen Warnock and Sue Smith, I look back, I'm not a great one for looking back, I hasten to say. It's only on when people ask me questions I talk about. I don't volunteer information about the past, but I look back at when I refereed, and I think I was very, very lucky in so much as there wasn't the social media. And I said to both Stephen and Susan that when I refereed, without doubt, the players gave you a bit of stick. You know, now and again, you'd have a manager come to the dressing room afterwards and he was unhappy about a decision. You might even have the misfortune to go out to the car park and a few supporters were waiting half hour, 45 minutes after the game to give you a little bit of stick. When you drove out of the car park, the minute you hit the main road, it was over. You know, that was it. It brought closure. And, you know, I watch all the Premier League games now. I'm very, very privileged that I've got a studio to go into every Saturday, every Sunday, every match day. And I watch every single game live. And not one live game. Every single match is being beamed in. And I watched the game on Saturday, and I didn't think it was a red card at the time. I don't think it's a red card now, and everybody's in agreement with me. But with what's rolled out since, Joe, I'm quite flabbergasted that, you know, a guy goes to work on a Saturday, and that's all he's doing. He's going to work, and he's working in an industry that, when I was a boy in Ringsend growing up, I just wanted to be a footballer. I used to tell my dad I'd play at Lansdowne Road one day, and he laughed at me, and, you know, God willing, I did set foot on the pitch one day and referee a game there. But it was a pleasure. You know, when I was a schoolboy, it was a pleasure. When I was a teenager, it was a pleasure. When I came to England, I played football until I was 21 when I was seriously ill and I took up refereeing. And it was a pleasure. And you mentioned about the 1,200 games I did. And it was a pleasure. Now, what's changed that people want to take that pleasure away? Because Mike Dean has gone to work on Saturday. A work that I will tell you is an absolute dream. If you can't play football at the highest level, to go and referee at the highest level is the second best thing. And you have a job that you couldn't have dreamt of when you were a schoolboy. And he made a mistake. That's all he did. All he was guilty of was making a mistake. And I would also hasten to add, Joe, that the mistake was driven by somebody else, because if you watched the images, you know, Mike Dean's looking at the incident. He seems to deal with it on the field. The two players seem happy to get on. And then suddenly it's triggered by the VAR. And I, honestly, Joe, in my heart of hearts, I don't think he should have been sent to that monitor. And I think that's where the damage was done for Mike Dean on Saturday.
4: 2007 was probably a nice time to retire. You were just ahead, out the door ahead of the advent of social media becoming as prevalent as it is now. The issue with social media is it gives everybody a voice. And it's easy for me to sit here and for everybody else to assume that the death threat that went Mike Dean's way and the way of his family, we should add as well, it's easy to assume that is just an idiot or a kid who's no more capable of carrying out anything remotely close to what was threatened. However, if I was Mike Dean, or if I was in his family, it would cause havoc in my life. And that's the really tricky thing when it comes to social media. I mean, okay, look, police get involved and they'll track this idiot down. But I mean, another idiot next week can set up a third social media account and fire in the same death threat that he or she has no intention of carrying out. But it's the havoc that it causes for a referee.
3: Well, it's not just a referee. And, you know, let's not forget, you know, we've seen footballers subject to this in the last few weeks. A number of footballers have been harassed on social media platforms. And but talking about Mike, because that's what you asked me to do, you know, I would say, you know, I just can't believe what he would have been going through on Saturday evening, Sunday morning. I can't even describe in words what he must have felt. The one thing I will say is that

0: the PGMO, you know, who govern the referees at the top level cascade and right the way down to through the leagues, they have an infrastructure now of support which is second to none. You know, and what will happen is Mike will be ring fenced, you know, he'll be monitored daily, he'll be able to speak to people. And the other thing I'd say is the pool of referees around him will support him as if it happened to them. You know, they will ring fence Mike and they will ensure that he's in the right possible frame of mind. And he's obviously a very, very strong person mentally, because he's gone out to referee in the FA Cup at Leicester tonight. And I think he was due to do that, so he's fulfilled that. And then what he's going to do, he's going to have, it will be 10, 11 days break to just probably gather his thoughts, just let the dust settle and speak to his family, you know, and enjoy them, you know, enjoy the pleasure that they bring him, and surround himself with happy things, happy thoughts, to put him back in the great place that he wants to be back out on the football field.
1: Do you know him well?
0: I work with Mike because you have to remember that Mike came onto the Premier League in the mid to late 90s. I didn't live until 2007. You know, I was very, very lucky and very privileged. I worked with Mike. He was a brilliant trainer. There's no doubt about that. I prided myself on I was very, very fit and was always out there doing my stuff. Mike would compete with me. What I will say, he's a brilliant person. He's got a wonderful sense of humour, which people don't appreciate. They don't realise he's got that. He's a very, very great sportsman. I mean, he plays golf off about 4 or 5. He's, when we had sporting challenges, you always wanted to be in his team because he was a great competitor. But he's a genuine guy, and he doesn't deserve this no more than anybody does, Joe.
1: No, it's insane when you stop and think about it, that we're talking about death threats in football. It's really shocking. Like, I'm watching him here on my screen, he's jogging around the pitch, and it's just mad to think what's potentially going through his head. I'm sure it's maybe a bit of a relief for him to get out on the pitch for 90 minutes and forget about it. So there's no doubt, Dermot, that social media has just inflamed everything. What about at matches? I don't know how often you get to a game in person, certainly pre-COVID anyway. You've been there in the heat of it from, say, 1990, First Division debut through until 07. So say, take 20 years ago, around 2000, 2001. How does the abuse coming from the stand, do you think, compare, say, last year before COVID to 2001?
0: It's quite strange because one of the things, especially when I used to, you know, before COVID, I used to go home back to Dublin at least once a month, you know, even if it was only for 2 or 3 days. I'd always take that opportunity because, you know, I've got friends, family there, referees who I've worked with. And it just allowed me to get back out of England and about out of that. But it's weird that they always ask me that same question. And I can honestly tell you that in the big games, I never heard anything because it was just a cacophony of sound.
1: Yeah.
0: It just got lost. What was the frightening thing? And when I live in a village now, a village in Oxfordshire, and it's a small village. They've got a village football team. And I go up, you know, if say there's a blank weekend and Ireland are playing away and I can't go to the game, you know, say they were in Georgia one time. So I go up to the village to watch. And that's where I see the problem, because there's 7, 8 people watching. And if one of them lets rip at you a few times during the match, you hear every word. It becomes personal. So I think it's the hardest part, really, when you're refereeing regarding on-field abuse, is when you're starting out. You know, you're trying to find your way, and there's very, very small crowds, and they can get stuck into you. When there's bigger crowds, I mean, imagine being at Lansdowne Road, you know, for an international. No matter what the supporters shouted at the referee, there's very, very little chance he'd ever hear it.
1: So hard to detect, really, if there's a big difference in a Premier League crowd 10, 20 years ago with now?
0: Well, I wouldn't think there is, to be honest. In many ways, I feel that the chanting from the stands now would be less so, because it's all seater. So it is less tribal. And you see more families at football now. You see much more women at football, which is brilliant. Much more children at football. You know, you actually, when we're getting ready for games 3 o'clock on a Saturday, as we used to, and it's 4 or 5 games, and you're scanning around the grounds half hour before, you see the families sat eating their food before games, and you think, well, this wasn't quite like this when I was a little boy going down to Milltown. You had to be there early because You had to stand on its terraces. You had to get a spot, otherwise somebody would nick it off you. But now your seat's there. It's a different environment.
1: Yeah, it's a pity that doesn't extend to social media. When did you move to England, by the way, Dermot?
0: I went twice, actually. I went when I was 8 and a half, November 65, when I had my first house. My dad got a job on the railway in England. He wanted to move into a house. And then we lost our mammy when I was 13, and I went back to Dean's Grange to my granny's. And then I really moved to England full-time in July 73 when I was 16, because I had to start work, so I got work in England.
1: Wow. Different times. What did you start work at 16?
0: A newspaper printer. It's quite ironic. I was on the keyboards. I used to do all the typing for the news.
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0: I have to crank it down a bit with English people. And it was quite ironic when my dad was alive, God bless him. One of my friends said to me, why do you talk Irish to your dad and you talk English to us? And I went, I don't. You know, I was thinking about Gaelic, you see. And they went, no, your accent changes. I said, well, you wouldn't understand me. And they don't. When I first started on Sky TV, they were very, very conscious of certain words I couldn't pronounce. And I had to, like, watch the BBC News to try and... words with TH in it, I found very, very difficult. So I'd have to practice. I'd be dreading them, say, was it a Thursday match and whatever? And they were trying to explain to me there was a H in the word Thursday and it wasn't T-U-R-S.
1: It was nice to hear you talk about refereeing there in a positive way, because we only ever talk about refereeing as a tough job, a lot of abuse, thankless task, all that kind of stuff. And then, you know, you talk to somebody like you. So 1990 through to 2007, you were on the pitch witnessing some of the best players in the world, and you had the greatest seat in the house for free kicks, for some amazing first touches, for some amazing passes. And maybe we underappreciate that. I mean, who were your favourite players? Who took your breath away on a pitch?
0: Loads of players, but I tell a story about Zinedine Zidane, and I don't say that's a name drop, it was just amazing.
1: Name drop away here.
0: No. I was the Champions League semi-final. You picture yourself, it's a Champions League semi-final, and Del Piero got the ball on the left wing. We were playing at the Del Alpi. I'd got the first leg of the game, which is obviously, you want the first leg because you don't want the second leg in case it's all over by then. But Del Piero got the ball, and he smashed it across the pitch towards Zinedine Zidane. And as it went by me, it was about shoulder height, and it sounded like a tennis ball coming off the tee. It was going so fast. And Zinedine Zidane put his foot out, and I thought, good luck with that. And he just cushioned it, brought it down, and knocked it off to Antonio Conte on the other wing, and I've just gone, wow. I mean, this is in one of the biggest matches in the world. And he brought it down as if it was, you know, on the school playground.
1: Yeah, you probably got even a deeper appreciation of how good these guys are.
0: Oh, absolutely, and I think the reason you realise how good they are is because one thing I had to do is train and train and train to get up to the speed they move. And when I played football, you know, I thought it was difficult to control the ball at certain times. You know, the ball would come to me fast and I'd have to lay it off fast. When I went into professional football, I mean, it was incredible. When I went back, what I used to do on a Saturday, if I refereed in the Premier League, I always used to referee in the Sunday League the next day in one of the villages near me. And the reason I did that was twofold. Firstly, it kept me very, very grounded. It didn't allow me to become a big-time Charlie. It meant that I was very, very humble, like my dad brought me up to be. And the second thing was, it allowed me to almost do a recovery session, because I'd go out on a Sunday morning and I'd be jogging about, and the game was like slow motion compared to the day before. And that's the biggest thing, is people don't realise the speed that these players are moving at, the speed the ball's moving at, and the speed of thought that they have to move the ball on.
1: Yeah, joy to be around. I guess I would presume the better players it's easier.

0: predict the flow of a Premier League game than a Sunday League game?
1: I think, Joe, what I learnt in refereeing was the higher you go, the easier it is to referee, because you can judge the pattern. The players are more disciplined because they can't afford to lose players. They can't afford suspensions. They can't afford to go down to 10 men. But what I would say, the higher you go, if a match is tough, it is really tough, much tougher than any other. You know, if a match really turns out tough, you have a really tough night.
0: As in tough, as in physical?
1: All kinds of things, you know. If a match turns sour, I refereed in the African Nations Cup, I refereed in Alexandria in Egypt, and Syria were playing the Ivory Coast. Syria needed to win. The Ivory Coast needed to draw to go through. We played 64 minutes. Syria winning 2-1 wasn't really a problem because the Ivory Coast only needed a goal. And I gave a penalty for a boy handling the ball on the line. So I had to send him off. And between minute 64 and minute 81, which is only 17 minutes, there was 3 red cards for the Ivory Coast and there were 6 yellow cards. Now, that anybody checks my stats, go, that's not me refereeing that game. Mm. But what they did, when they went 3-1 down, they completely lost their heads because they realised they had the competition. And it became one of the most difficult 17 minutes I'd ever had in my life.
0: Mm. What was Roy like to referee?
1: It was great, actually, because he used to talk to me, and knowing I was a Dublin boy, he'd give me a chance. But, you know, if he thought you made a mistake, he'd let you know it. But I would say I always got on well with him, and evidence of that, you know, he would say, you know, I booked him a few times, but he certainly deserved it. But I didn't ever have to even get close to telling him he was on a red card or even produce a red card. Mm. But I thought he was another player who was just driven by competitive edge, you know, fantastic. And a great guy to be around, you know. You see him on the field, he just picks people up, doesn't he, and leads them.
0: Mm. Could you sense his leadership if you were doing a United game and they were, you know, backs against the wall? I guess you're hearing what he's saying, you're hearing a lot of the conversations.
1: Yeah. You know, he was a great leader. I mean, evidence of that. I mean, you've only got to look back to Lansdowne Road when Ireland played Holland. You know, everybody talks about the McAteer goal, but they forget that Gary Kelly was sent off after 30 minutes and Roy Keane drove us through that match. You know, that next hour was one of the best performances you've ever seen from a footballer in view of how he played and how his leadership and whatever. Mm. And, you know, as well as McAteer saying, well, yeah, I scored a goal that got us to Japan, you know, Roy Keane just took that game on himself.
0: What was the tradition at Dermot when you'd go into your referee's room? Like, could a knock on the door happen and Alex Ferguson would be there? Would things like that happen?
1: It's changed now, obviously, and it's changed a bit more because of the COVID, but when I was refereeing, we'll say 3 o'clock game because it's easy to describe, you know, I'd turn up. I like to get to a ground as late as possible because I wasn't one for getting there at 1 o'clock because there's too much sitting about and too much just stewing time. So I'd like to get there in an ideal world at 1:45 when the security briefing was on, but the drivers who took you wouldn't have that. You know, they'd always want to get you there by the latest 1:30. I'd go in, lay my kit out, security come in, do that. 2 o'clock, the managers had come in with the team sheets and the captains. Alex Ferguson wasn't one to come in for Manchester United. You know, it was always Brian Kidd, Tony Colton, I remember coming in. Others had come in. You didn't see him. So if a manager decided to send a representative, that was it. So, and what actually happened? I mean, people couldn't believe this, you know, to say, what were the players like off the field? Well, if I arrived at any ground at 1:30, you know, I'm preparing until 2 o'clock. Then much after 2 o'clock, I'm changing, stretching, going out on the pitch at 2:30, getting warmed up. I come in after the game, shower, fill in the sheets on if there's any yellow cards, red cards. And then I'm gone. You know, you don't really see anybody. You arrive as a stranger and you leave as a stranger.
0: So it was pretty rare when you were having your post-match shower for someone to come barging in saying, "Oi, Gallagher."
1: I had one or two, there's no doubt about that. Yeah, that was because there's the 30 minute curfew, they can't come in for 30 minutes. But, okay. You know, one or two of them said to me, "Well, set your watch, I'll be in." And I think the 30 minute curfew was brilliant because I think, you know, if any manager comes barging in straight at, say, 4:45, there's a fair chance, Joe, he's not going to come in to tell me how well I've done.
0: No.
1: There's a fair chance he's going to come in to, you know, take out his anger on me. Well, I think that half hour, it's amazing what that does. Because that half hour, you know, it might not completely diffuse him, but it's going to take a lot of the real nasty anger out of him. So when he comes in, he's willing to have a conversation and he's willing to listen to your side. He might not agree with you, but he's willing to listen to your side rather than, you know, just bang, bang, bang, bang, bang, bang, you know, and just give you both barrels.
0: Did you like to talk to players a lot during the game, even in open play?
1: Only when I had to. I was quite willing to interact, but I didn't want to be... I just didn't want a running commentary of games. So, player by me, you know, I'd speak to them. And I'd always try and speak to them by name as well, Joe. Was this how I was brought up in Ireland? The biggest thing for me as a boy was everybody called my dad Paddy, you know, and every parent of my friends, we called them by their name. Excuse me. So, it was a big thing. You know, names are precious. So, if I could talk to a player, I'd always try and call him by name and, you know, just say, look, Joe, you know, be mindful, you know, that I gave a foul, but the next time it might not be just a foul. And, you know, just little things, just knocking about and, you know, I might say a few things, but I wouldn't interact for the sake of just trying to talk to a player because, A, I've got to concentrate on my own game and, B, he doesn't really want it anyhow, does he?
0: No. I guess, though, that's much better than going with the schoolmaster approach to talk to players on a level as opposed to, you know, get away from me and, you know, I'm the main man here.
1: That wouldn't have suited me.
0: No.
1: See, the thing is, I learned in life, and I was very, very lucky, as I say, because my granny was a massive influence on me in my life. And she just taught me to be a good person. And the thing is, as a referee, you've got to be yourself. You can't be an actor. Mm. So it's no good trying to be Dermot Gallagher walking up and down the streets of Bodicote and some dictatorial headmaster, if you like, on a football field because it wouldn't suit me and therefore I wouldn't be able to concentrate and do my own role properly. So it's easier to be yourself.
0: Dermot, who's the best referee in the Premier League today?
1: I would think this... Two, Michael Oliver and Anthony Taylor, I think, are outstanding. And I really do. I think both of them will be vying to go to the Euros. I would like to think that the UEFA will take both of them. If they only take one, I think they've got a very difficult decision to split them because we're about 22, 23 rounds into the Premier League. I've watched them week in, week out. They both perform very, very high level. They both make very, very few mistakes. They both eliminate big mistakes, which is the key thing. But more importantly, they both go out week in, week out, consistently.
0: Mm. What was the toughest afternoon in your career then? What was the one you got wrong that still irks you or that was hard to take at the time? I know there have probably been hundreds. Sorry, actually, I'm sure there haven't. half a dozen tops.
1: Joe, there's someone at the door. I've got to go. Built me up and slaughtered me. It's easy. It's easy. And I learned so much from it. I think it was about 2001, I refereed West Brom and Aston Villa. And Mark Delaney was just before halftime. And Mark Delaney... he's heading into the area and it looks to me as though he's leaning forward and straight away I thought he's going to hit the ground here and I learned so much from this decision honestly and he did hit the ground just as I thought. The only thing is I didn't allow for Phil Gilchrist taking him off at the knee and I gave it the biggest cut the grass ever, went goal kick and walked back and Dion Dublin was stood next to me. I bump into Dion regular down at the studio now. And he often pulls my leg about this. And he just goes, you didn't fancy that, pal? I said, do you think it was a penalty? He said, I did. He said, but you don't. He said, so there's no point in arguing. I'm like, oh, wow. Gareth Barry didn't quite see it like that. Because he gave me dog's abuse. So we're coming off at halftime and Gareth Barry's giving me... Rah, rah, rah, rah, rah, rah, rah. And Dion was going, Oh, leave him alone, leave him alone. He didn't do it deliberate. So I've gone to the dressing room at half time and I said to the linesman, did you think that was a penalty? He said, it's the most blatant penalty I've ever seen in my life. And I'm like, well, why didn't you help me out then?
0: Yeah.
1: And he said, damn it, he said, when you give it the biggest cut the grass I've ever seen in my life, he said, what can I possibly do to change your mind? Mm. And the things I learned there was, A, don't make a decision before it's happened, which I did, and B, don't close your options, which I did. But the upshot of the story was, and Dion will tell you this is not a joke, in the second half, every time something went to West Brom against Villa, Gareth Barry went to me, that's your fault, that's your fault, that's your fault.
0: And what?
1: And about 7 minutes to go, I gave Villa a penalty. And Dion said it was brilliant. He took it and he missed. And he was expecting a load of stick. And I turned to Gareth Barry and said, I suppose that's my fault as well, is it? He went mad.
0: What was your, modus operandi when a Gareth Barry was unleashing on you? Because they're, it just goes with the job that players are emotional and they are going to come up and they're going to use bad language towards you and they're going to say, you know, how terrible you are and your disgrace and how maybe even you're a cheat as well. Who knows? What was your attitude towards what's the line here before I have to book you?
1: Right. No one ever called me a cheat. No, I can honestly say in 1,200 plus pro matches, no one ever called me a cheat. Mm. And I know that for a fact because I've never sent somebody off for calling me a cheat. And I can tell you, Joe, I would, if anybody called me a cheat, I'd send them off because to me, you can call me incompetent. You know, you can criticize decisions. That's your prerogative and that's an opinion. But to call a referee a cheat is just totally devaluing his integrity and his credibility. Mm. And that for me is a step too far. I think when people talk to you on the field, it's a matter of, is it spiteful? Is it nasty? Is it malicious? And if anybody said something I term as spiteful, nasty or malicious towards myself or my two assistants or another player, that's when I would red card. And I can honestly say I sent one player off for being very, very nasty and spiteful to a linesman, as he was then. One player sent off for being very nasty and spiteful to an opponent. And I never had to send a player off for being nasty and spiteful to me.
0: Right. To an opponent, really, did you?
1: It was in a semi-pro game a long time ago.
0: Okay.
1: And he really did say something very nasty and spiteful.
0: Do Premier League players get nasty and spiteful with each other?
1: They get spiky, they get feisty. Mm. But I think there's a big difference, isn't there? Because I think referees are well aware that in cricket they call it sledging, don't they?
0: Yeah.
1: That players will have a little pop. And I think both players, you know, the player is given it, the player has received it. We'll see that as part of the game. And often they'll give it back later on. But when somebody becomes personal, spiteful or malicious, as I say, that's when you've got to say, well, you can't do that. You know, you've got to suffer the sanction.
0: Well, listen, it was great talking to you. I've completely run out of time. It was more of a tangent we've gone on there. It was meant to be largely about Mike Dean. You won't be surprised to hear I have about 20 text messages in saying, can you ask him for his thoughts on VAR? Let's do that. Let's chat another time, maybe in a month or two, Dermot, and get your thoughts on where refereeing is.
1: Maybe.
0: Great. But for the time being, Dermot Gallagher for the Irish Knight that's in it. Thanks so much. Good to talk to you.
1: Josh, it's been a pleasure.
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0: football.
1: Hey, welcome back. So OTB Sports is back for another series of in-depth chats with some of the biggest names in Premier League history. We'll have behind-the-scenes access. We'll be talking to some of the legendary names from the biggest clubs and meeting some of the critical people behind the scenes as well. And it's all in association with Cadbury FC, official global partner of Liverpool Football Club. 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Now, we have just done a brilliant interview with Robbie Fowler. I would urge you all to check it out. Talked about a whole range of things. Really honest, really thoughtful on his career and hopefully his management career going forward. This is the part of the chat where we ask our guests to pick their dream five-a-side team, and Robbie Fowler has done that for us. So, how much thought did you give this? How much time did you put into this five-a-side team?
2: Probably about 2 minutes, Joe, in all fairness.
1: Okay, we want honesty.
2: But it was a good 2 minutes. It's funny, actually, because when you get asked like many questions about your favourite 11, your favourite five-a-side, your favourite player you played with, played against. Now I'm looking after my mates here, you know, and I think my mates are great players as well. So I understand what they're all about. I know how they play. I've seen them in five-a-side, so I know how good they are. And I'd be confident of us challenging for a major trophy with this team.
1: Goalkeeper catches the eye. I think this is a really interesting choice. Tony Warner, who was at Liverpool for 5 years, 1994 to 1999, and never got to play Premier League game. 120 appearances on the bench. So why Tony Warner? Somebody like this probably underestimated by those of us outside the camp and probably important player in the camp.
2: Well, I think you'll get a sense of where I'm going when you see the other players, Joe, but I think I'll tell you what. I am going for a Scouse five-a-side, so...
1: Okay.
2: He never played Liverpool, but I see him under David James' tuition quite a lot, and you know he was a great player. And his nickname was Tony Bonus. We called him Tony Bonus, so it was Tony Warner. But he was Bonus. He had a brand new car, and you know his number plate was Bonus. Now we called him Bonus because he was on the bench all the time, you know, collecting his bonus. And there was one particular game where we got to, I think it was a League Cup final, and I think we were getting a bigger bonus, shall I say. I think maybe 5 or 10 grand. And Tony Bonus, he went out and spent all his money on a new car with the new number plate. And then maybe about 3 or 4 days before the cup final, Roy Evans went out and bought another keeper on loan to put on the bench. So he'd spent all his money, this bonus that he hadn't even got, on this card and his number plate. So, but as a lad, I love him to bits. He's a great lad. He's a great keeper. He's a big keeper. And if he's in five-a-side goals, there's not a lot of people going to score a goal past him. But he's obviously such a good keeper as well.
1: Yeah. I'm sure you were very sympathetic when Roy Evans bought the other sub-keeper and he didn't get his bonus. I'm sure the dressing room...
2: No, he was in the dressing room. He was a talk of the dressing room for the full season, I think, after that. And he'd got more than enough in terms of bonus wages from, you know, all his appearances on the bench.
1: Yeah. Well, Tony Warner, you are in. You're the goalkeeper in this five-a-side team. So, defender.
2: Well, defender again is someone who played with for years and talks quite a lot, maybe too much at times or in the game, but. You know, he has that dedication, that desire to, you know, to compete with the best, and it's Jamie Carragher. Great lad. And, you know, if you want anyone to run through a brick wall for you, then it's Carra. He's, you know, he was a great player. He probably wasn't the unbelievable high echelons of the greatest players in the Premier League, but what he had was an incredible desire to be better than anyone else. And, I mean, you know, he was 800 appearances or over 800 appearances for Liverpool. I mean, that tells you the type of player he was. So, regardless of what people think of Carra, you know, he's great or he's not so great. 800 games for Liverpool, that tells you that he's one of the greats. And he's going to be in my five-a-side team because he's going to be talking a lot and he's going to be throwing his bodies in front of everyone and everything as well.
1: Yeah, incredibly determined. Like the image of the 05 Champions League final comes to mind. He did an interview recently with Gary Neville on The Overlap, and he was saying that, you know, numerous times Liverpool would buy other defenders and he might be in a bit of danger. And he said he knew day after day after day after day after day in training. Whoever was brought in couldn't work as hard as him, wouldn't want it as much as him, and in the end would just be like, oh, sod this. And Carragher knew he was going to outwork whoever came in, which is an amazing quality.
2: Well, I mean, it's brilliant, and it's such a good attitude to have in it. It's, you know, every single day he went there, and I don't think he was interested about in terms of how his training was. So, you know, okay, he had that incredible attitude that I've said, but his attitude was, as long as I have more desire and a better attitude than those players who come in, then, you know, I'll play. And it worked, and, you know, he's absolutely, you know, phenomenal Liverpool career because of it.
1: Who's the better pundit, Carragher or Neville?
2: The both of them are brilliant, to be fair. I'll go for Carragher because he's a Liverpool lad, he's a Scouser, because this is where the team is. And obviously, Gary Neville's, he's excellent as well. I mean, you follow him on social media at times, he's probably got a little bit too much to say in other things apart from football, but I'll let it slide because he's such a good pundit with Carragher.
1: Yeah, no, it's a trick question. They're amazing. They're kind of unmissable TV. So we've Tony Warner, we've Carragher. Give us your two midfielders then. Who do you want to talk about first here?
2: Oh God, I think the arguably one of the greatest ever Liverpool players. You know, obviously when you think of the great players, you always mention King Kenny. And this fella gets a mention now, and as always has since he's been playing, and it's Steven Gerrard. What a player, you know, could do anything, you know, anything asked. I mean, he could run the length of the pitch. He had, you know, an unbelievable right foot as well that probably doesn't get the, you know, the accolades that it should do. You know, he could, you know, score free kicks. He had, you know, tap-ins. He had every type of goal, every type of important goal as well. You know, scored in all the major finals. So, you know, not only did he score important goals and score goals, but he was also an incredible player as well. So you knew what you were getting with Steven. Such a good lad as well. You know, at times he's very, very straight laced when he does interviews now, and, you know, he was as a player, but in the dressing room he was brilliant as well. So not only was he a great lad on that pitch and you know, led by example, but he was also a great lad in the dressing room as well. You know, that's what I loved about him as well. The fact is that he had a little bit of everything.
1: Yeah, phenomenon, absolute phenomenon. He must have been a sight to behold, even in training. So, as you said, he could do everything. Like, such a powerful runner, even. Like, I'd say over 200 metres, you're just not beating him at most of the time, knowing it.
2: Yeah, I think he was probably one of the quickest at the club as well. Now, he had these incredibly long legs that, you know, someone looked as though he was going to be past him, and then all of a sudden these big legs came out and took the ball, and, you know, all of a sudden we're attacking. But you knew what type of player he was. He came in as a young kid and, like, smashing the likes of Paul Ince and, you know, players like that in training session. You think, wow, you know, he's got respect for his elders and the senior players, but that respect will go out of the window when he's trying to, you know, to do what he's trying to do. But what a player, what a player. What a lad. Love him to bits. He's, well, I'm not sure whether it's probably right saying this, because I know there's a lot of Celtic fans over there, but it's great that he's doing well for Rangers as well, because he's on the makings of being one of the great managers as well.
1: Yeah, if he ever does get the Liverpool job in years to come, that'll be some moment.
2: Well, I think I've just spoke highly of him there, so that'll that'll help my cause as well.
1: Okay, so we have Tony Warner, we have Carragher, we have Gerrard. Your other midfielder, no surprises.
2: Steve McManaman. Steve McManaman, I mean, I've mentioned before about the two greatest players, you know, in Liverpool's history. You talk about King Kenny and obviously Stevie G. But this player was probably the best player. Stevie Mac was probably the best player I ever played with. You know, we had such a good rapport on the pitch, you know, really good mates. Unbelievably talented in running the length of the pitch. And in unbelievably controlling of football. Used to love watching him play. You know, I love players who get you on the edge of the seat. Steve Mack was one of them players. Went on to have an unbelievable career as well. You know, playing abroad, one of the most successful Brits to have played abroad. But what I used to love about him, the fact is that when he scored, he was like dead blasé and, you know, it just doesn't matter. But when I scored or anyone else scored, the delight in his face was unbelievable, and I love that about him. And that's Macca to a T. You know, his team ethic and his team remit, if you like, is it's not about me as an individual. You know, I want to do as all I can for the team, and Macca symbolises everything that you need to be in that moment.
1: I won't lie, I spent a lot of the days in advance of talking to you watching all your goals back on YouTube. There are definitely a lot of moments where he gets the ball on the half turn somewhere around midfield and starts running out of defence, and you come alive, like, you know it's on, and you could, and he knew, and you knew, and you could see that telepathic relationship. It was thrilling, I'm sure, for fans there.
2: Well, relationships are massively important in football, they are, and I mean, I had such a good relationship with him. I mean, I was a little bit older than me, Macca. He played Liverpool schoolboys under 14s, I was under 11s, but that was my first sort of my first period, if you like, to meeting him and seeing him play. So I knew what a good player he was from like when I was 11. Okay, we weren't massive mates, don't get me wrong, we're not massive mates until we played in the same Liverpool team, but I loved his career. I think he played at the time, it was I don't think anyone had ever done it. He played for England under 21s before he actually made a first team appearance for Liverpool. Not many people had done that at that particular time, so you knew what a player he was and what a standout player he was, what a standout individual. And the fact is that he went to Real Madrid, one of the greatest clubs in the world, and never looked out of place. I love him as a lad as well. So he's that's my team. So you've got your Tony Warner, good scouser, Carra, Stephen, and well, the two Stephen, Stevie G and Steve McManaman. All great players.
1: Yeah. Now, we've done this with various people across this series, and we've been very clear with them. You don't pick yourself. It's we want to get a sense of who you really rate.
2: Yeah.
1: So, you knew this. You knew this.
2: Well, you know what, Joe? Yes, I did. I did know that. But I'm thinking, and you might put me in a place here, but I'm trying to think of good Scouse players who I've played with who can score goals. And don't get me wrong, I have played with them, but they're not playing ahead of me. Not a chance. So I've just told you the team that I want to win every honour, right? I want to win everything. And you got Stephen Gerrard, you got Carra, Jamie Carragher, you got Steve McManaman, got the keeper who people will find it tough. And I'm a believer, if you've got that team and me as a striker in front of them, I'm going to score goals and we're going to win games and we're going to win trophies. So there's no chance. I know what you're saying and I take that on board, but when I was thinking of the team and the Scouse team I wanted, I've got to be in it. I've got to be in it, Joe.
1: I'm not arguing.
2: I wanted to be in it because I'll help us win something, right?
1: So reluctantly and with humility, I'm picking myself, says Robbie Fowler. You're in.
2: Yeah, yeah. And you know what I do? I play me all the time as well.
1: No kidding. Listen, we've taken up so much of your day. It's been so enjoyable, though. Really enjoyed it. And best of luck with the management career and beyond. Robbie Fowler, thank you.
2: Pleasure, mate. Thanks very much.
1: Cheers. That was the great Robbie Fowler with us. All with thanks to Cadbury, official global partner of Liverpool Football Club. And you can check out cadburyfc.com for updates on promotions and giveaways. Robbie Fowler there.
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1: And you're welcome along this Friday evening. Guess what we're talking about to start the show tonight? 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and his feelings towards various players. I'll let you guess who that is. Before that, though, it's time for our countdown competition in preparation for Japan. Vodafone has given us some amazing prizes to give away over the next few weeks. Tonight, we're giving you the chance to win an Ireland jersey. To be with a chance of winning, just identify our mystery voice who dreads the tough questions Adrian Barry throws his way every Friday on OTB AM.
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1: You can text your name and number, send that message to 53106, and that'll cost you 30 cents. It's all thanks to Vodafone, team of us, everyone in. So, as I was saying, you may have heard a little show that we recorded at the Borgosh Energy Theatre with Roy Keane and Gary Neville. It's all with thanks to Cadbury, who are celebrating their third year as official snack partner to the Premier League. All of the money raised from ticket sales from the show are being donated to Aware, Cadbury Ireland's charity partner. Be sure to check out aware.ie to see all the brilliant work that they're doing around mental health. Across the course of the night, there was some strong language and even stronger opinions. Some of the people mentioned in the various stories and anecdotes that the lads talk about may indeed remember events differently. We're going to jump in here where the lads are talking about punditry.
3: Give Gary nice the chant again. Come on.
4: Let's jump straight in. Are you enjoying punditry? Is it something that you suspect you're going to do for a long time, Gary?
5: I don't think I'll do it for a long time. I think that I feel like 7 years now, I think unless you evolve, essentially you just lose touch with the game a little bit and you just feel like you've said the same things over and over again. And I do quite a lot of it. I'm on sort of like 40, 50 times a year. Yeah. I think commentary is okay in the sense that

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3: Developing my tactical knowledge or my understanding of the game, yeah. My knowledge is my knowledge and it's not improving. Maybe I'm understanding a lot more about dealing with agents or dealing with club issues and sort of finances and stuff like that because of Salford. So I'm improving in some areas, but I just feel if I'm commenting on football games, then I'll have to change and evolve in the next few years, because I won't go back into a changing room, obviously.
4: Who do you like watching as a pundit? You can say Gary.
5: Listen, I tolerate Gary, obviously. I don't really listen to too many of them. Gary's not bad. Graham Souness, I think, is decent. No, listen, and that's it.
4: Literally. But you've obviously spoken about punditry before, that maybe you felt you were better than it, that you had more to give to the game.
5: Yeah,
4: and you know what people would look at it, that there's a contradiction then when you rock up in Sky.
5: Yeah, but I am a contradiction, so it's no problem. No, yeah, I agree with Gary there, but I kind of do the TV sometimes because I don't want to do it, if that makes sense. Sometimes you have to go and get out of the comfort zone. I could be sitting at home. Again, I miss the dressing room. I love the dressing room. I love being involved. Whatever about the game, or like with the Irish job, loved all that. That was brilliant. The flow of the job. When the games came round, working with brilliant players like Seamus Coleman, etc. So when I do the TV, it's just a case of, again, doing something different experience of away from football. But when people talk about my punditry, I think I've done 2 games in the last year. Don't think for one second I've been doing loads of games or living in the studio. I think I've enjoyed, obviously, been involved in football in Nottingham Forest the last few months. But every now and again, I will, particularly when I'm not working, we'll dip into the TV, because you have to keep yourself busy, whether it be with Sky or IT. And I also like watching games of football. When I was obviously working with Martin, with Ireland, a lot of my trips and journeys to watch players was in the Championship. Listen, that can get on your nerves as well. Championship is not great. So when I get a chance to do the TV, for example, if I do a United game or Liverpool, I like watching good teams. So there's a selfish side of it. Let's go and do a bit of TV work and watch a decent game. What's the problem with that?
4: Yeah. Fairly straightforward.
5: Yeah.
4: So why not do more of it? Because you're clearly good at it.
5: No, I probably will over the next few months, because I'm not working. And obviously I've got bills to pay. So yeah, I'll be on every week. No, I also don't want to do too much of it. I'd hate to be kind of labelled a kind of TV pundit, particularly when I'm looking to get back into management. But if companies get in touch with you, I've kind of always enjoyed working for ITV. So I've kind of got a bit of a loyalty towards them when they ask me. And obviously then Sky is good to watch Premiership matches, particularly if it's United, as I said, Chelsea, Liverpool, Man City. Or again, a selfish point of view, it's nice to watch decent matches. So I definitely will do more games over the next few months. But in the back of my mind, obviously I still want to try and get back into becoming a manager.
3: I think on punditry, I hear what Roy's saying, and to be fair, I agree with him, because you always feel like you're on the outside of the game, essentially, and that the managers and the players are always the most important people. But when you think about being a pundit, and you think about the fact that to be a pundit on Premier League games in England, there's about 7 pundits, 2 or 3 on BT, 3 or 4 on Sky. Out of all the ex-players that have finished in the last 30, 40 years that could be it, there's only 6 or 7 are actually going to be regularly on Premier League games. So in the sense that, Roy obviously could do Premier League games, he could do international games because he's compelling on television. I'm at Sky, I've been there for 7 years. We can dismiss the sort of, it's just punditry, because the fact of the matter is we played United for a long time, we think that was the most important thing, and obviously being a manager is the more important, all the rest of it. But everybody would want to do what we're doing, everyone would want to do what we're doing after finishing a football career, which is going on television. There's only 6-7 people out of 1,000.

0: thousands and thousands of players do Premier League football matches in England. So you have to be pretty good. Yeah. No, but it's, honestly, and that sounds crazy, the idea that you can actually articulate a message to millions of fans, make them understand what, you know, you've seen in a way which is, you know, good to them and they enjoy it. It's not easy. I've seen really good coaches, really good managers, brilliant managers and players. Everyone's, oh, it's easy to be a pundit. But I see brilliant managers and players, coaches, do interviews, come and do punditry. And they're not very good at it.
1: Yeah.
0: So I think we can sort of say that punditry is easy. I don't think it is that easy. It maybe comes easy to what, because we're comfortable, we're at United, Roy talks about that Middlesbrough game just before we went off. Essentially, if we lost the match on MUTV of that time, it would be me or Roy essentially, maybe one other that would do the game that we lost in. You'd be put up as the senior player because we were capable of basically dealing with, you know, that type of defeat. Or if an interview after a game where we lost a match, it wasn't, you know, you wouldn't put other players up. So we were doing that for United. So I'd say punditry does come in some ways more simple. Same with England. Yeah. If England lost the game in a tournament, I would always speak because I felt comfortable. I had no problem with it. So I think that it's not easy to be a pundit. I think, you know, there's not a lot of people do it, and a lot of people who, to be fair, don't do it very well.
2: Yeah, no, I agree. I don't think I said it was easy. What my point was that, no, I think it is hard. I think it is hard, and that's why you get out of your own comfort zone and go, listen, if it makes you a little bit nervous, then I think that's a good thing as well. Try and do something a bit different to what you normally do. There's nothing wrong with that.
0: I think Josie's doing it at the moment. I think Josie, since he left United, has travelled to watch different types of football. I think he's gone in the television studio with Sky, because I think if you remember towards the end at Sky, Josie became quite critical of pundits, got quite involved with them. It was almost like he was, you know, at war with pundits. And I think he basically, you know, he said something just before the first show that he did a few weeks ago that he felt like he wanted to come in and understand it from sort of that other side. Because I was a manager for a very short period of time. And it can get you paranoid that when people say things about you, you believe it's personal, you think they're after you, you think that fucking everyone hates you, you think that there's people basically enjoying you suffering. I never really, you know, there was never a point where you sat in a studio where you're critical of somebody and you think, I'm really enjoying criticising. It doesn't really, I mean, there might be some people who have that character about them, but I genuinely never feel like that. Mm.
1: And are you done with management in your own head now? Done.
0: I, to be honest with you, I never should have said yes to the job. I wasn't qualified to do the job. I didn't wake up every single day and think about coaching from the minute that I finished playing football. I had far too much stuff. And I was doing the Sky stuff. I was writing an article for a newspaper. I was doing all the stuff in Manchester that I was doing with, you know, Salford and other things. You know, managers have got to be 100%. We talked about commitment. We talked about commitment before, you know, as a player. It's more important as a coach that you're committed, that you think about it, that you sort of, you know, immersed in what you're doing every single day. And I wasn't. I other than the time that I went to work with England, which was essentially sort of maybe 10 days every month, I wasn't thinking about coaching. I wasn't on the training field every day doing sessions. I wasn't in the club every single day doing things. I had no right to be a successful coach. It's actually, to be fair, in some ways, it was one, obviously because of Peter owning Valencia and him investing in the projects in Manchester and Salford. I felt partly that I did it because, you know, he asked me to do it, and as part of an elite, not allegiance, but like a loyalty that I said, okay, I'll do it. And partly a little bit of, my contract with England was coming to the end 5 months. Partly my Sky contract was coming to the end after 5 months. Partly a bit of selfishness in terms of, oh, let's give it a go type thing. I've 5 months, what can I lose? I don't feel I lost anything, even though people would people would throw at me all the time. But I made massive mistakes. There were simple mistakes, you know, not getting rid of players that weren't committed, that wanted to leave the club. You know, I was a 40-year-old English person who didn't speak the language, didn't understand the league, didn't understand the players, didn't understand Valencia, all the rest of the things. And surrounding myself by three coaches who, again, were young and didn't understand those things. Three of us didn't, out of the four, didn't speak Spanish. Yeah. It's just nonsense decisions, to be fair. So I made massive mistakes. And I'd sat there on television, to be fair, judging, you know, players and systems and all the rest of it for 2 or 3 years, but got to the point where I actually lost my confidence for about the last, we'll say, 6 weeks of the job, to the point where I was like a spinning top. Didn't honestly, which player shall I pick, which system shall I play, fucking all over the place. And I have to say, from that point of view, it was through the bad decisions that I made, but I should have said no to the job. I should never have taken the job. And I plan everything in my life, everything. You know, what I'm doing this year, what I'm going to think and do in the next 3 years, what I'm having for tea tomorrow night. And the instinctive decisions that I've made, opening a nightclub, opening a restaurant in Manchester, taking the Valencia job, they've all failed. Three or four, every single one. Every time I've made an instinctive decision that's not got thought, that's a little bit sort of ego-driven, that, oh, of course I can do it, failed. Right. And it's a lesson, it's a massive lesson. Those things have happened to me in the last 2 or 3 years, but I'm fine for it in terms of, you know, it's a good thing. I feel like it's a good thing for me now. So the idea of, will I go back into management now? How? Why would I? There are thousands and hundreds and thousands of coaches who are thinking about their job every single minute of every day, and Gary Neville just rocks up tomorrow and says, yeah, I'll be a coach. Yeah. No.
3: Yeah.
0: Yeah.
4: Management is obviously a brutal business, Roy, and Gary's proof positive of that. And like what you've been through your management career, from the unbelievable success the first year in Sunderland, like, these things never end well. Like, we think of that moment with Ireland in Lille, and nothing can ever get better, and still it doesn't end well. Like, do you ever think, the way Gary's thinking, it's just not worth the hassle? Or have you some sort of, are you addicted to management?
2: Oh, I wouldn't say I'm addicted to management, but I definitely want to have another crack off it, you know, from whatever the time it is. Sunderland, which is brilliant. Ipswich, obviously there's some positives there. Obviously left on a disappointment. Loved the stuff with Ireland. Enjoyed a few months with Forrest, even with Martin. But I definitely want to have another go off it. But I also live in the real world. You know, I don't think Real Madrid will be calling me. You know, I think I've got to weigh all that up. And unless it's the right opportunity, in the meantime, I'll just back away from it and see what comes up. But, hopefully with something come up. Because there's something, well, it's in my makeup at this moment in time, that I definitely want another crack off it and see where it takes us.
4: You haven't really spoken, I don't think, about the end with Ireland since it finished. How did you find out, yourself and Martin O'Neill, that you were going to lose your job?
2: Yeah, listen, you know these things. On the last game over the weekend when we were away, this new hair stuff, you kind of smell stuff. You just sense something's coming. But again, I've all this idea of losing your job and the sack and finish, all that stuff doesn't frighten me. That's part of the industry we're in. Anytime I've even lost my job or I've left a job, I've never been that upset. I've just thought, well, you know, listen, sometimes you might be a bit angry, upset by it if you think you've been badly treated. Martin and myself with the Irish job, I loved every minute of it. And again, instead of kind of going, I think we probably deserve, I do think we deserved another crack off it, but we had some brilliant years. And strange enough, people still said to me, oh, sorry, it kind of didn't work out with Ireland. And I go, well, it did. I thought it was brilliant. I thought we had two proper campaigns. We qualified. Okay, we got to a playoff. And I think if every Irish manager had done that, Irish football would be a decent place. Towards the end, when you're losing one or two players. And whatever about myself, I definitely, there's no doubt Martin was harshly treated. There's no doubt about that. But obviously when there's a lot of negativity, a lot of spin out there, and also I knew when our kind of, our wages were eventually, when Dennis O'Brien stopped paid our wages, I said it to Martin at the time, I went, as soon as we hit any sort of sticky patch now, we'll definitely be gone. And when we were missing the players we were, trust me, and I've watched Irish football since I was a kid, Ireland are going to hit a sticky patch because there's real lack of quality at the moment. Never mind if you're missing Seamus or Robbie Brady, one or two important players, you're thinking we are up against it. So when we that sticky patch, you're hoping that people will stick with you, but 9 times out of 10 people will panic and they will make a decision that you might think is unfair. But that, again, I kind of keep repeating myself, but that's life, that's the industry we're in. But the stuff we had with Ireland, and I still miss the Irish job. I loved it. I loved the buzz of the games, the players. I love working with Martin. I think Martin, brilliant manager, a really good guy. We had some great days. Jesus, I've been very fortunate in my career, but the one or two games you've mentioned there were up there with a lot of the highlights of my career. especially when it's your country. It was brilliant, the trips we had.
4: Does that surprise you? Because I think I've heard you saying before that it's all about playing, that the joy is in the playing, that actually having the night of Robbie Brady's golden Lille can actually match.
2: Yeah, but I had to make a conscious decision even when I came back, and obviously Martin, obviously after my kind of dealings with Ireland. So when I came, I kind of was a bit of a conscious decision in my head to go and listen, try and enjoy the good days a bit more. Because when I was a player, certainly, and you are in the zone and you're focused and there's pressure and it is hard. It is hard to kind of let yourself go. And because of my makeup and personality, I kind of had to keep a front up anyway because I was this kind of machine or whatever you want to call it. So when we were to Ireland and we had the good days, Jesus, they were brilliant. Like the Bosnia, these games, Germany, Martin, a good guy with the staff. Jesus, very lucky. I don't look back at any sort of regret and go, yeah. But I honestly think we should have been kept on for another campaign. But again, I think with the wages situation we now see with the FEI, I knew we'd be under the cosh when the FEI were carrying. Again, I don't know Martin's contract, but I know I was on a good deal. That any sort of chance to say, no, I was. Listen, I was on a good deal, Jesus. Rightly so. You're under the cosh. And towards the end with the games, we were struggling with, we couldn't score a goal. We're not daft. You know, a lot of my friends, obviously, went to soccer, and they would say to us, oh, it was tough last night. You didn't play well. You go, I know, I was watching it. You know, and I'm watching the same games as the fans. We're not thinking, you're not seeing. But I think what it irritated me towards the end when people saying, I still thought the players were giving everything. I didn't feel for 1 minute going, I think we've lost the group. We were losing. Players were injured. And because this was a new campaign, we were trying young players. And people should have had the same attitude as us. We all want to win football matches. But Ireland at the time, we said, we'll just have to take our medicine. We just have to get through the next few months until the proper World Cup campaign starts. Because basically we signed our contracts to stay on for that.
1: Yeah.
2: But we were there for that weekend and listen, you hear things. And I think Martin was harshly treated. Of course, I think that. But we'll survive. We're big boys. Life goes on. It's the name of the game.
1: You mentioned the kind of noise around it. Have they lost the dressing room was one of the things kind of in the ether. And then also one of the other things, Roy, it'd be good to get
2: absolutely.
1: Your take on.
2: I have to say it.
1: Well, actually, go on that first then. Sorry.
2: Yeah, of course. No, you're dead right. But that's always the talk anyway. We see with other managers. A manager loses his job. Listen, if you're not winning football matches, you're going to put yourself under pressure. I get that, of course. But this idea, I think the one thing that kept us going, actually, I always felt with Ireland, and even when I played, people always thought the Irish spirit is great. And that can only take you so far, you know, in certain games and top international matches. You need quality. And every game, and even go back to when I played, everything was a chore for Ireland because we listen to whatever way we play. We don't keep the ball well enough, blah, blah, blah. That's another long story. But the drive and the spirit can only keep you going so far. But I think the Irish players, as I said, when we left the job, I had no bitterness towards the players going, oh, they're down tools in us. They didn't try. Our last game was, I think, Denmark away and we drew nil. If anything, the players were unbelievable. After the game, I was delighted with the players. Were we delighted with the quality? No, and we rode our luck. But we rode our luck in games that we won. We beat Germany here. I guarantee if Germany scored the first goal, they probably beat us by 10. You know, but we stayed in the game and we got a goal. We got an eight late equaliser in Germany. Brilliant. Players were fighting the cause. But like I said, to then you lose with Ireland. It's not as if you lose one, it's maybe England, certain countries can carry a few losses. With Ireland, you lose one, two important players.
1: Sure.
2: You're up against it. And the bigger picture for Ireland, and it's a big concern for everyone, is the players now who aren't playing in the Premier League, who aren't playing for any of the big teams. Ultimately, when you play international football, that does catch up with you. Now, Ireland can still overachieve, and they've had a decent start to this campaign, and it wouldn't surprise me if they won tomorrow night. But when you keep going, eventually you will kind of hit a brick wall when a few players are missing, and your lack of quality will go against you. But the players, I couldn't. And I know there was stuff towards the end about me supposed to having words with players. You have words with players all the time. That's the name of the game as well. My job again when I went with Martin, it was not to be this quiet guy in the background. And people would say, why would I do the media and stuff? Because Martin would ask me. Martin would say, would you do the press conference today? I've done it the last 3 days. And I said, yeah, I'll do it. If they said never again do the media, I go, no problems, no big deal. Certainly not an ego trip for that. But the players certainly, I felt, gave it their all. And I really couldn't fault them. Was there one or two towards the end? And when you've been with players for a number of years, and because there was a shortage of players, I did feel some of the medical staff were probably pandering to some of the players. That would irritate me.
1: Okay.
2: You know, when you're speaking to players who aren't injured, who didn't want to train, and there's a new trend, and not the Irish, but there's a new trend amongst footballers at clubs now. I had a little bit of Forest, and particularly one or two with Ireland. They're on a programme, you know, and their programme is they don't play and they don't train. It's great. So they turn up for Ireland, and you go, but the medical staff said you're fit to train. Yeah, but I'm going to do something back in the gym, or I'm going to have a dip in the pool. But would you not train? I don't know. Would you put your boots on and just get involved in the 9v9 or 10v10? So that bit at the end, but everything, the usual stuff, then people go running to the media, they all have pals in the media, everything, as usual, is exaggerated or a pack of lies. But I look back at the time I had with Martin in Ireland. I loved it. I thought it was brilliant. It was a brilliant job. I got great job satisfaction.
1: Yeah.
2: And I was proud to be involved with them. But as I said, we move on.
3: I thought the picture was fantastic.
1: Yeah.
3: I thought it was a couple of lollipops away from being a cracker. Their arms were just there, weren't they?
2: But that was, yeah, the picture of the after the Italian game.
1: Yeah.
2: That's brilliant.
1: There you go.
3: But just all it needs. Just.
2: Who's that hand on my head? But it's great. But football can bring you back down to earth. Because after the game, listen, it was brilliant. And we thought we'd lost it, I think, when Wes missed the chance.
1: Yeah.
2: And the atmosphere, brilliant. Listen, obviously fantastic. And I had that as a player as well in America. Brilliant. But then people drag you back down. Because I remember after the game, we're going back. And there's a bit of a sing-song. Lads having a few pints, of course. And I remember Ollie texting me, Solskjaer. One or two people would get hold of my number, unfortunately. And he would text me. And he said, great result. I remember reading the thing, and he went, it's always great when you beat the Italian reserves. And I think, you bastard. Didn't, you know what I mean? Yeah, yeah. And there we are thinking, Ollie's a good guy, you know? Yeah. Dragging us down. Because obviously the Italians made a few changes. They'd already qualified, but that was brilliant.
1: Do you class Martin as a friend?
2: Brilliant man. Really a lot of time for Martin. No, brilliant guy. A lot of time for Martin. Honestly, in the industry we're in, and I'm sure the same for you, there's a bit of, you know, dog eat dog and everyone looking after themselves and surviving in the game. I get all that. But I found Martin, even when things at the award, the end, he'd fight your corner for your contracts. And I don't mean for like Seamus and Gups and people like that.
1: Right.
2: I have a lot of time for Martin. And again, I think the treatment of Martin towards the end, by a lot of the sections from the Irish media, it was obviously certainly personal, whatever you say, and it was nasty, because he's a good guy.
1: Yeah.
2: And there's not many good guys left in football, let me tell you.
5: 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Much more from Roy Keane and Gary Neville coming your way after these.
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0: the ball.
1: I'm delighted to say I'm here in Tokyo with the man that is John Gunning. John, how are you?
2: I'm grand, yeah. I'm not too bad, thanks, Owen. Good to be here with you.
1: I think it's fair to say that most of our audience back home might not know who you are, but if I asked many English-speaking people around the city who you are, they might know who you are.
2: Yeah, I'd say I'm a big deal. Kind of a big deal, you know, take that Ron Burgundy line. Yeah, I've been out here 20 years. I'm the main sumo commentator, or I'm one of the main sumo commentators on Japanese national television. I have an Arctic column, weekly column that becomes daily sumo tournaments, and yeah, I'm kind of one of the faces of sumo in Japan.
1: We'll get into that in just a moment, because your media career is very interesting, but ultimately you're a guy from Roscommon who comes out to Japan and becomes a sumo wrestler.
2: From sheep stealer to sumo wrestler, right? Yeah, it's a... I have a friend of mine, Paul Burns, who is big up in sport in RTE, you know, and he said it'd be like somebody from deep dark Kyoto coming and ended up like being head of the GA, you know. So it's an unusual path, and something that if you'd said to me, you know, 20 years ago that's what I was going to end up doing, I would have laughed at you. I wouldn't even known who sumo wrestlers were back then. But yeah, I came out to Japan, came on a holiday first, absolutely loved it, didn't want to leave, was with Paul that I mentioned there and a couple others. That was in the year 2000. 8 months later, I'd sold everything in Ireland, packed up all my stuff, and just came out and moved without a word of Japanese. Spent 3 years in Osaka working there, then moved up to Tokyo, and I had a kind of background in sports media, a little bit anyway, you know, and just gradually... When I came out, I was slim and I was playing soccer. You know, I was 60 kilos. Couldn't run anymore once I got a bit older. You know, I got sick of chasing 16-year-olds around hot summer 40-degree fields, you know. So I hurt my knee, couldn't run. Decided I'd take up an easier sport, which was sumo. And ended up breaking, like, nearly every bone in my body then over the next 10 years. And, you know, but it's... I moved into the sumo area and I became more involved in the sport on an amateur level and then closer to the professional people and then in the media side of it.
1: Yeah, so how does that happen? Do you look around for a game to play that isn't as taxing in certain areas and you kind of look to get involved in the culture and then suddenly you start to take it seriously, or how does this happen?
2: I think when I came out first, there wasn't... The internet... Broadband was just starting up in Japan at that time, you know, like 20 years ago. But the only thing I could understand on television was sumo.
1: Right.
2: You know, it's... You know, and television was the main media for me at that time, you know, so it's down or out, it's very simple. And when you watch it on television, then you see the athleticism of the people, and that's really shocking, because like at most people, when I came out first, I had the image of, you know, fat, cuddly pandas belly bouncing each other, you know, in a gentle way out of the ring. And what it is it's American football linemen, you know, crashing into each other with huge power. And so that was fascinating. And then I went to a tournament, at a professional tournament, and I saw that, and I was hooked immediately. You know, once you're there with the sights and sounds and smells and everything, it's really gets its hooks into you. And once I gave up the soccer, I was looking for something else to do. And I was a big fan of sumo at that stage. And, you know, I've never had any sense, really. So I was like, you know, I think I'll give that a go. So I contacted a local amateur club that was teaching mostly kids but also had like some adult members, and went along, watched the practice and thought, I could do that. And it's just pushing people, you know. And they said, sure, come back next week and give it a go. And I spent 4 months and I didn't win a single fight that first 4 months. I just got pummeled to bits. Like,
1: bad is the pummeling?
2: It's bad.
1: Okay.
2: I mean, it's bad. I mean, they're easy enough on me at the start, and you know, they used to put me up against... I got put up against a guy, I remember the first fight, and I looked at him and I thought he was probably like college level or something like that. And he's like a bit bigger than me, a bit heavier than me, and I was like, so he's a college student, is it? He's like, no, he's only 12.
1: Wow.
2: You know, gigantic guy. And 12, 13 year olds, guys who were just like junior high school, they just had more skills than I could deal with at the beginning. Like, I just, you know, you have the small, quick guys and you go in and they'd be gone, you know, be around the back of you, and the big guys, they would just blow you out of the ring, you know. So without that experience and without that background in it, it took me 4 months before I could win a single fight.
1: And what are those younger guys doing? Like, what is the skill? Because as you say, people like me look at sumo and it's like, like the bigger you are, the more powerful you are, the better you are. But there's obviously a huge amount of technique.
2: In amateur sumo, there are weight classes at the international level, so it doesn't apply so much. But in professional sumo, which you only can join from age 15 onwards, there are three things, really. There's size, technique, and physique. Physique, technique, and heart. You know, that's the main thing, I think, really. So, what's that thing you say, you know, it's not the size of the dog in the fight, it's the size of the fight in the dog. Like, that really applies in sumo. You can get away with various body shapes and sizes. I often compare it to like Street Fighter, one of those video games. You know, you've got all different kinds of characters and each one has their own strengths and weaknesses. So if you can play up to it, like if you're small, like there's a guy in the top division now and he is smaller than either of us.
1: Right.
2: You know, he's a couple of, like he's probably only, I think he's only like 176 centimeters tall and he only weighs like 80, 90 kilos. But his skill level is off the charts.
1: Wow.
2: Eno is his name and he's a superstar.
1: Because I was going to ask, obviously tongue in cheek, how much weight would I have to put on to ever last in the ring? But you're telling me that there is a chance.
2: Yeah, there's a chance, yeah. There might be a few other obstacles between you and sumo stardom, but, you know, never lose hope. I would say probably in the top division, the average weight is about 160 kilos now, but the ideal size is probably something like 189-190 centimeters and about 150-160 kilos. I mean, that's the size of, you know, there's a variance obviously, and there are guys who are successful at different sizes and shapes. But it's just getting back a little bit. You asked me like, what was the pummeling like? It's incredibly physical as a sport. So it's like American football, and you're banging your heads together. You know, impact after impact, and you're not wearing any protective gear, and you are on a hard surface, and it's full bore. Like, there's no sparring in sumo. You know, when we fight in practice, it's the same as fighting in a ring. So there's slaps to the face, there's thrusts to the throat, you know, and I broke my humerus lengthways, I fractured my skull, broke teeth, lost feeling in this arm for 4 months, couldn't move it actually for a year and a half, basically, you know. So it's incredibly violent as a sport. And then the professional side of it, it's incredibly violent as a lifestyle. You know, there's hazing. It's essentially a 17th, an 18th century activity that hasn't changed since the mid-1700s. So everything, emotionally taxing, physically taxing, mentally taxing, and there's no escape from it. So it's an extremely tough sport, you know. So, you know, I wouldn't particularly recommend that you take it up, even if you could. You know, usually when I get guys who come from abroad who want to join sumo, the first thing I do is spend 6 months trying to dissuade them, because it's not what people imagine. You know, it's one of the hardest things you could possibly do.
1: Talk to us about that hazing culture in sumo, because it is something that I've read. They're having a few bullying scandals in stables around the city or around the country. Is that correct?
2: Yeah, there's a peculiar mindset in sumo. It's, first of all, there's a lot of machismo in the sport, you know. So guys break a finger, this coach says tape it up and keep going. You know, I know a guy who tore an ACL and tore half of the other ACL. He just got a brace and kept fighting.
1: Okay.
2: Like, so no surgery, you know, just kept fighting. And you see that a lot. When I told you I broke my arm, right, so it was in a fight. And this bone, the humerus, broke lengthways into three. And shot, like, it tore all the nerves in the upper arm. So for 4 months, I had no ability to move this arm. And it was just tied to my body. You know, I lost sight and hearing because I hit my head so hard on the ring when the arm broke. So in the hospital, I couldn't see and hear for a few minutes. And face was black and blue. And, you know, I had to sleep on the couch for the first month because I couldn't lie down where the arm was. And after a week or two out, I went in to the club and I told him, here, you know, I'm still alive and I'll be back next year and probably be a year and a half before everything gets, you know, back to normal or back to as normal as it can be. And the coach looked at me and he said, you're not going to train. And I was wearing a sling. I had my head, you know, covered in bandages and everything. And I said, how can I train? And he's like, there's nothing wrong with your legs, is there? Your legs are fine. Do some, you know, leg stumps and squats, you know. So I did, you know, I just did some squats there. Like, you know, barely every movement was agony, you know. So that's just the normal part of sumo. Like, that's just the mentality they have. And so, you get guys that come in and say, if they come from abroad and the stablemate says to them, you know, give me water in Japanese. And of course they don't speak a word of Japanese and they go, what? And they get punched in the face. So the next day they know what water means. Like, right. You'll never forget it. That's one reason that they learn Japanese so quickly. But, I mean, you get guys who are, I don't know if I can swear on this or not, you know. You get guys who are assholes, you know, because they're there in every sport and in every walk of life, you know. You get all kinds of people in sumo the same as you do in anywhere else. But even the guys who are solid, sound people, they still subscribe to this ultra macho mentality. So
1: it changes people almost.
2: It does change people. It changes you physically and it changes you mentally. But it's, in the sumo world, you have, it's really top down and it's really top heavy. So the stable master is the same as a feudal lord. So most stables don't allow the guys who join at first to use the internet or have phones or even go out to the store on their own. You have no rights. You don't get a salary. 98% of all people who join sumo never get a salary. Right. It's only the top 5% who ever make it even to the salary ranks at all. And you have no rights until you make the top 2 divisions out of 6 divisions. So in those lower 4 divisions, you're essentially an indentured servant. You can quit at any time, but once you quit, you can never come back. So sumo is a one-time, one-chance thing. And the only way you can progress in sumo is by beating the people around you. So it's a zero-sum game. So the physicality is important and skill is important, but that, when I was talking about the mental part of it, I'm not just talking about in the ring, I'm talking about outside the ring. The ability to go into a stable where everyone else is trying to claw to the top of the ladder as well, and even though you're their stablemate, there's also that rivalry there. So can you take a beating? Can you take the harassment? Can you take the, you know, the physical stuff? Can you stand your ground?
0: Yeah.
2: You know, and like, there is a problem with it and it goes too far. And if you have a stable master who's not really, really on top of things, you will get a Lord of the Flies type environment.
0: Okay.
2: Where it just goes out of control completely. But even in the places where it's not like that, it's hard. It's tough. And if you are not mentally able to stand it, you'll quit. And that's what most people do.
1: You obviously were mentally able to stand it for a while. At what point do you realize that actually this is not for me in the long term? I guess it's the same for, as you say, 98% of people.
2: Well, they got to make... So I was not a professional.
1: Sure.
2: We have to make the distinction there. So what I did was amateur sumo, because you have to join professional sumo by the time you're 22. And if you're a foreigner coming from abroad, that essentially drops about 17. I mean, once you're over 17, they really don't want you unless you've had huge success in amateur tournaments. So sumo, there are 2 separate branches of sumo. One is amateur sumo, which is purely a sport, which is what I did. And that has world championships. I represented Ireland in 3 world championships. It has tournaments like you go and you train at the weekends, and then, you know, you're a college student or your work or whatever you do. That's no different from any other sport. And then there is professional sumo, which is only in Japan, and that is a lifestyle. You join that and it's like joining the military or joining a monastic order, and you're, you know, fighting monks type of thing. And so there's a little bit of overlap in Japan. So I trained with pros, and, you know, I introduced guys into pros, and there is that overlap, as I said. But for me, I was never in that pro world. I mean, if I'd been young enough when I came to Japan, I definitely would have joined it. I would have been stupid enough to do it, you know.
1: How far do you think you would have gotten?
2: Oh, not far at all. I mean, I had some success as an amateur against like some ex-pros and something like that. But, you know, even in my club, kids that were like 15, 16 and went on to the pro level, like never did anything, you know, that I had a tough time dealing with. I just wasn't big enough and I didn't have the skill or the background, you know. I mean, the guys like Eno that I talked about earlier, they're outrageously talented and have been doing it since they were 4 years of age, you know. So you can see my results in the World Championship that I definitely wouldn't have made it very far, you know. I think I've risen to the top of the media world, so, you know.
1: Well, it's interesting, because I was about to ask that. When it comes to the media, and I guess it would have been similar as well when you were a sumo wrestler as well at an amateur level, do you ever find that the people here are snobby in any way when it comes to people from the outside coming in to talk about sumo, to analyse sumo, to partake in sumo? Like, was it tough as an Irishman?
2: That's really more of a Japan question. So Japan is, it's not homogenous really. I mean, there are ethnic groups, but, you know, as far as most people are concerned, Japan is a homogenous country, you know. So you will. There's one thing you have to really understand about Japan. Once you come here as an outsider, you'll always be an outsider. You know, Japan is a country with inside and outside groups. You know, there's Uchi and Soto. There's a lot to that. It's not just on a national level. There's like, if you're part of a group as a team or a company or an organization or a club, you'll always either be inside or outside. So those groups are very important. And the biggest group is Japan and Japanese. So even if you change your nationality, it's not like the US. Mm. You're not, or it's not like, I remember Ireland in the Celtic Tiger thing. I used to be reading, I think like there was a series on one of the TV channels about the new Irish. You know, that was, I think, one of the titles they used. You would never see that in Japan. Mm. You know, you're still Mongolian, you're still Irish. So as long as you, you know, demographically things are changing because there's a lot more, say, mixed marriages or international marriages. So in the future that may not be the case, but for right now that's still the way it is. So I understood that when I came here, and I knew that it doesn't matter if I'm here 40 years, if I'm, you know, the Pat Spillane of sumo, and I'm sitting there, you know, driving people crazy with my commentary on television, and, you know, annoying left, right, and center, but actually knowing the game inside out. It doesn't matter how long I'm doing that, or I'll still be a foreigner.
1: Is the Rugby World Cup going to have a sort of real tournament feel? Like, I guess that's a two-pronged question, because you can ask the question about Tokyo, and then you can ask the question about the rest of the country. Like, I've seen a couple of ads up around the city over the last couple of days for the World Cup, but really, you have no idea that this tournament is a week away. Elsewhere in Japan, I suspect that might be a bit different.
2: That's kind of interesting that you say that, because to me, I think, oh, there's loads of rugby stuff everywhere,
1: right,
2: you know.
1: Okay.
2: It's this is a city, as I said, of 37 million people, and there are so many things going on, so it is hard, of course, for a sport that is not a major sport really genuinely in Japan. I mean, there's a lot more interest than there used to be, but it's still not one of the big sports in Japan. When the Olympics come next year, then it will be much more noticeable. The Japanese people are very, very much into the Olympics. I mean, that is a huge thing here. But yeah, if you're in Oita or Shizuoka, you can see a lot of events, probably a lot more signs and trappings of the Rugby World Cup. But once it gets going, as I remember when the Soccer World Cup was on, like, the actual venues and around the city, once the fans actually come in and there's, you know, groups of them walking around, you will definitely have more of a tournament feel. But it's not, it just the sheer size and magnitude, because this is the biggest metropolis in the world, right? So I think I said to you earlier, people were worried about, you know, how is the transportation going to handle the influx of people? But even if there's, what did they say? There was like 400,000 people maybe like coming into the city for certain matches, but Shinjuku Station alone has 3 million people a day passing through it. So even if every person from every game in the city that day passed through the station, still wouldn't really affect it. You know, so excuse me. In that sense, I can see where you're coming from, in that it might not, but I think you'll be fine. Once the tournament actually gets going, people will be more into it, you know?
1: On a final point, then, you're obviously going to be covering a lot of the games. You may have, you definitely have a better knowledge of the Japan team than a lot of other Irish journalists working over here. Are they a threat? Are they a possible threat to go through and perhaps beat Scotland if they don't get their job done against Ireland?
2: I would favour them to beat Scotland, to be honest with you.
1: Right, okay.
2: I know they haven't done it before. I was, when the Irish team were here in 2017, I actually took the Irish team to see sumo a couple of times, and, you know, they seem to have dropped off a little bit from the highs then. So I still think it would be a huge upset, obviously, if Japan beat Ireland. The thing with the Scotland game is that I think Japan plays Scotland in the last game of the group, and also Japan have a much longer rest, whereas the last time Japan won three games and then had to play Scotland almost immediately. So it was a really unfair situation in that sense. Like, you know, they should really have progressed with three wins. I think I could see them upset Scotland, and I have a sneaking suspicion that given the way it's set up, that they will.
1: Right.
2: So I wouldn't be surprised either way. But I wouldn't see Japan beating Scotland as that much of an upset. You know, I think they could get that first win. Being on home soil gives them that extra boost, you know, and there's a lot of stuff that they've been kind of hiding and keeping back. They have good, solid players. The team definitely has gelled and come together a lot more than it was even a couple of years ago. There was a real letdown like after the last World Cup, and you know, there's a whole series we could do on that as well, but I've covered a lot of the games, and I cover Super Rugby as well, so I've seen a lot of their players with Sunwolves and other things. So if Scotland, I don't think Scotland will underestimate them at all. You know, they did beat South Africa in the last World Cup, you know. So, but if there is any complacency, I could see Japan take advantage of it. Against Ireland, I think it's probably a step too far.
1: Right, okay, very interesting. Well, enjoy the tournament, John. It's been great chatting to you, and best of luck as well with all the sumo coverage over the next couple of months.
2: Yeah, great stuff, and hopefully I'll see you at the games, and we'll meet at the final. We'll be on the pitch. We'll do a follow-up to this on the final, you know. We'll carry the trophy around the field with the team, you know. So.
1: That's a deal. We'll see you then.
0: Massive fan of basketball.
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1: All right, you're very welcome along. Our next guest is Tommy Tiernan, actor, comedian, talk show host, and now podcaster. Tommy, good afternoon to you. How are you?
2: You left out legendary underage pool player in Navan.
1: Well, we were actually wondering if you did have a sporting career to talk about, because you actually never mentioned it. And now it turns out why, because you were too busy playing pool.
2: Well, pool is a sport. I'm sure Ian Poulter would allow that one under the wire. And also, I would have been the St. Mary's Tennis Club under 12 champion. And I held that for two consecutive years.
1: Okay.
2: Now, it wasn't a huge... There's only kids from Blackcastle, Troytown, Clusker Park and St. Mary's Park and Kennedy Crescent who competed in that, but nevertheless I was under 12 champion 2 years in a row.
1: And were you a serve and volley style?
2: No, I was more a I don't know if you remember I'm trying to pick out somebody. It's more Vita Scarolitis.
1: Ah, yes, okay.
2: That was more my style. Distract them with the hair and then try and bamboozle them with speed.
1: Vita's never quite fulfilled his potential as a tennis player.
2: Did he get to the Wimbledon final? He must have. That's how I know his name.
1: I think so.
2: And you remember, like, tennis, like, Roscoe Tanner.
1: Oh, yeah.
2: You know, he was a fella who, his gift was to be able to hit the ball as it was rising. A lot of tennis players, when they're serving, they wait for it to peak and then it's on the drop down that they catch it. But Roscoe was a kitog and he would catch it on the way up, a very fast server. So yeah, that's my... and I played for Simonstown GAA club, who I think last year or the year before, for the first time ever, won the Meath senior county title.
1: So you were playing GAA growing
2: yes.
1: up?
2: Yes.
1: Right. I could be wrong, but I haven't heard you do too many bits about actually playing GAA.
2: Not really. I did a bit once about the great Meath team of the 80s and 90s taking bovine steroids in order to improve their performance. Big cattle of men. I do love the GAA. You know, and with the whole kind of retreat to the parish that's been happening over the past couple of months, I've started getting involved in the local GAA club here and started coaching the under 12s. I'm loving that. I've made a long-term commitment to them. Do you know, I've decided I'll stick with these guys till they hit junior C.
1: Right. 40 years.
2: 40 years. And my aim would be to be competitive in junior C. So it's long-term skills, tactics, fitness regime I've put them on. No quick fixes.
1: Who are you channeling on as your inspiration, as a mentor?
2: Hitler would be... If I was to isolate any public figure over the past 100 years, he'd be the one that I tolerate no dissent, but right. I'm great with pets.
1: The beatings will continue until morale improves.
2: Yeah. Training makes you free. That's a sign I have over the pitch.
1: Right. And how are your under-12s responding to...
2: Not well. Not well. There's been a few complaints. And the guy...

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1: Poetry, mate.
0: But don't think my motorcycle or my soul will be moving anytime soon. 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
1: It's not a saying. 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
3: Investment of the emotional investment, which is a real thing for men in football teams. And I always felt that the sorrow and the real sadness, like I remember when I was at the Chelsea game when Gerrard slipped. And I remember meeting fellas the following week and them talking to me in saying, "We'll be a while getting over this." You know, I still can't watch it on television. Any time it comes up in some kind of a retrospective of Gerrard's career or great Premiership moments, I can't watch it. But I have always felt like it's a kind of an unorganic sadness, and I felt that the sadness you feel when your county loses or when your local parish team loses, that's almost a sadness that's much better for you. So I've always been uncomfortable with the level of emotion I have invested in Liverpool. Now we've had some amazing, the past couple of years have been phenomenal and exciting, and I'm
4: it
3: feels good.
4: It's, you can't pick. So I think there's definitely a difference between the local stuff and something that you've chosen. Like you pick Liverpool, but you can't control how much you're going to give to them.
3: No. I think once you watch, I've always said to myself, okay, that's the last game I'm ever going to watch. And you know, when we won the Premiership last year, I thought, okay, that's it. It's done. I can get out now. And not look back. But the kid, it's like Al Pacino in that scene from The Godfather. They keep just sucking you back in. And I'm getting a huge kick out of the club GAA stuff at the moment. And I do find it difficult watching the soccer on the telly with no crowds. I enjoyed watching the snooker with no crowds. That didn't seem to affect it too much. But other sports I find hard. I am watching the club GAA stuff that's on, and that's fascinating to me. I watched, you know, the semi-finals and quarter-finals from Tyrone and Roscommon and places like that. I'm really getting a kick out of those matches. But the Premiership and stuff like that, I'm a bit slow to it, you know, really.
4: Yeah, it'll be interesting to see how quickly people get on board with the new season. When the end of the last season was happening, it felt like, okay, well, this is all quite new and it's non-stop, it's coming every night, and now this is what we're going to have for the next 6 months or the next 12 months, and it's not going to be new anymore. So it'll be interesting to see if people rally around it. But if Liverpool start winning again, will you get sucked back in?
3: Oh, I'm sucked back in already, you know, but I think what's distasteful about the Premiership is the hype around it. So the talk around the parish when, like, Barna, where I live, are in the senior football quarterfinals. I think it's for the first time. On Sunday, they're playing Tuam. So there'll be a natural buzz around the place. You know, now, obviously, can you imagine how much more it would be if we were all allowed to go to the matches and stuff like that? But anyway, there'll be a bit of a buzz around the place, and it's good. But I find that the way the Premiership, it's a kind of an ugly hype or something. It's something just I'm uncomfortable with it. So, but I'll watch. You know, I'm looking forward to seeing Leeds. I think Leeds really, when fans come back into stadiums, Leeds should get a round of applause at every away game that they go to, because I think the way they've resurrected themselves has just been phenomenal. And I don't know anything really about Bielsa, but I'm really looking forward to seeing them play. I think they've been, that's one of the most amazing stories that I'm aware of in sport over the past couple of years, so I'm looking forward to seeing them.
4: Apparently there's an amazing Bielsa biography that I keep getting recommended to me, which like has the details of his from a family of high achievers who are all like doing different things, but his

0: his commitment to the ideals of playing unbelievably attractive football, even if it doesn't win, is something that I think we should all get behind.
1: I'd have the same philosophy on with the under-12s.
0: Yeah,
1: you know, but my thing would be I only play. It's not. I've taken the good-looking football thing a stage further, and I only play good-looking people. There's a lot of ugly kids just not getting game time.
0: It's a difficult conversation to have with the parents.
1: No, well, you'd look at the parents and you think to yourself, no surprises here.
0: Just giving them a mirror is like that.
1: That's it, yeah.
0: No words needed.
1: Yeah,
0: yeah. When did the distaste with the hype come? Like, so you go to Liverpool all the time. You go to Liverpool games all the time. Had you stopped? Were you still going?
1: No, I hadn't stopped. The last game that we were at was the Bournemouth game, actually. I think Liverpool won 2-1. I think that might have been the last home game. I was on tour in England and I happened to be in Liverpool doing a show there. If memory serves me right, it was 2 or 3 days after the Atletico game, and that might have been the last game with people that Liverpool played. And they won 2-1. It's just to make it organic. There's so many websites and Sky hype and stuff like that. I just find it difficult to kind of...
0: Still feel the connection to the team.
1: I still feel the connection to the team, and I because I've been fortunate enough to go to the place and gig there, I feel there's a connection there for me as well. And my sons and my daughters are all passionate Liverpool supporters as well. So it's a family thing. It's stuff we can talk about together.
0: Yeah.
1: And that's important. But if you can kind of limit the stuff that you absorb. So I would be, and I'm not just saying this because I'm on the show now, but I'd be a huge fan of the work that you do. I'd be, and there are certain journalists out there that I would trust to read. The Sunday Supplement show on Sky, I kind of like. But there's a lot of out hype about it as well, which I try and avoid so that my feeling towards it is slightly balanced. I don't know if that makes any sense.
0: It does, yeah, totally. Like, the thing that struck me when I was at Anfield was a lot of people give out about global fans, but actually it's a really nice thing that there are loads of people from the far side of the world who've come here, and it's not like going to visit the Sistine Chapel, but there is a bang of tourist off it, but it's like, yeah, it actually means something to them at a level that, I don't know, maybe Sistine Chapel is actually the perfect example. For some people, it's a very spiritual thing.
1: Well, there is there's momentum, you know. It's a very emotional song people sing at the start. And I've been to terrible matches and, you know, boring nil-all draws and just tough watches. I mean, I was at the first leg of the Bayern Munich game, was nil-all draw the year before last, I think. That's a tough old watch, you know. But when momentum starts happening in Anfield, it is a phenomenon. It affects people on a molecular level. It affects the opposition physically. It is just this wave of energy. I remember... I think it was Roy Keane, and he was saying, when you are on the opposing team and the people that you're playing with have gathered this momentum, it takes a dramatic act in order to turn the tide. And tide is the right word. It takes a... So that's why in those types of matches, you need someone who knows, okay, I need to make a phenomenally atrocious, illegal challenge here now in order to stop this flow. You know, I'm watching that thing. I'm just after getting into the all or nothing stuff that's on Amazon.
0: Yeah.
1: So I'm watching the Mourinho one at the moment, and he's talking about, he said, you have to be bastards out in the pitch. You can be nice guys off it, but you have to be a 50-50 ball, a jewel in the air. You have to be bastards on the pitch, you know. And it takes someone brave to turn the tide in a match. And Keane was like that, you know. It takes an act of... Now, you don't often see it at Anfield. So that momentum. And it's a joy to behold, you know. And it does, like, that's why I have a couple of matches recorded on the Skybox, and I have them on the, I've pressed the K so I can revisit them at any stage. So the Barcelona one, the Borussia Dortmund one, and I remember, was it, the delivery was a 3-0 and 4-0 or something, they bet City in the league and the Champions League semi-final. And there's just this kind of a flow of energy that is a pleasure. Now, what I would be very curious to find out is if people who don't support Liverpool enjoy that.
0: Yes.
1: Do you know what I mean?
0: I'm not a Liverpool fan. Yes, you do. Because you see, it's like, I mean, maybe as a Liverpool fan you couldn't appreciate, but it sounds like you did, the Man United team, when they were able to do it, when they would just be this irresistible force with 10 minutes left of a game. Like, I'm a Villa fan, so I remember being games where you're 2-0 up and you're like, we're going to lose this. And there's 5 minutes left and you're like, we're still going to lose this. And lo and behold, 6 minutes in stoppage time, it's 3-2 and you're like, I knew this was going to happen. Yeah.
1: Who was, what happened to that young fella, the Italian lad who scored the goals?
0: Makeda.
1: Yeah, where is he now? Probably working in a chipper in Mulhuddert or something.
0: playing Leinster Senior League.
1: Was that a remarkable thing that Ferguson was able to do? Suck every inch of vitality and strength out of that young fella and then discard him as soon as he was done with them. That was phenomenal. But in terms of pitches around the world, I'm trying to think of ones. Old Trafford is almost too big now. It's almost like, you know, and the same with the Etihad. I'm trying to, off the top of my head now, Southampton is always good, isn't it? St Mary's, they always get a kind of a vibe going. Wolves get a vibe going. They're interesting things to watch, even if you don't support the team.
0: Yeah, there was a Monday Night Football, or was it a Friday Night Football, where Villa beat Everton last year at Villa Park. Yeah, yeah. And they were no good. It was scratchy goals and corners, but the crowd were wild. It was their first season back in the Premier League, and it looked like, because tonight they were going to be able to beat Everton, that they were going to be able to stay up and be safe, and they justified their existence.
1: I scored a goal in, where did Birmingham City play? What's the name of that ground?
0: St Andrews.
1: It was a charity.
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1: That was one of the highlights of my life. Good goal, Top. he was watching the match. His head had been in goal. It's like, boy, it's kind of, course, that was a good goal, Top.
0: That's perfect, Pez. It's very on brand.
1: Yeah, there you go.
0: Can I just go back to Steven Gerrard for a second, right?
1: Yes.
0: I say you probably haven't, actually, even though they've won the league and the Champions League. I think most Liverpool fans haven't got over him being the one that suffers this this ignominy.
1: In a lot of churches in Liverpool, it's one of the stations of the cross. They've kind of they've taken out the Jesus vase for the second time, and they've put in a kind of a little wooden replica of Gerard slipping, and Demba dressed as a Roman soldier running up Calvary. It's such a perfect tragedy. The whole, you know, if he was an import, you know, you'd kind of, you know, like Ronnie Rosenthal booting the ball over the bar, you kind of go, oh, grand, yeah. But there was something so pure, even though he was tempted to leave at one stage, there was something so pure about his connection with the club that you'd, it's a weird one. And I guess, like a lot of Liverpool supporters, in the back of your head, you'd be thinking, I wonder, will he manage someday? And I wonder, will he lift it then? But it's a perfect tragedy, that story. I mean, in sporting terms, it doesn't compare with Bhopal or those real world tragedies.
0: No, of course. You know what I mean? But like his furrowed brow constantly suggested that he suffered the weight of being the Messiah at a club, and for it all to condense to this one moment, like,
1: yeah, it's pure drama. It's of an operatic nature. It's perfect in its

0: prostitution. The tragedy of it. It's divinely sad. It's, you know, the slip. It's divine. It's incredible. If I wasn't a Liverpool supporter, I'd almost say it was beautiful.
1: And the footage emerges afterwards in the team talk of him that very day saying, "We do not let this slip." It's like, if you write that, everybody goes, "That's bollocks."
0: Yeah, yeah, that's bad writing.
1: It is, isn't it? It's
0: like, yeah,
1: hackney cliched nonsense here.
0: Yeah, and but I my memory of that is that I remember Suarez, when Crystal Palace came back from 3-0 down, I remember Suarez being pulling the jersey over his face and Gerrard coming and kind of trying to rally him round. But my memory of it was that once we lost to Chelsea, that it was done, more or less, even though was it City still had to win their games. But my sense of it was done, that it wasn't in the balance going to Crystal Palace, really. My sense of it was that it was done there and then.
1: Emotionally, anyway.
0: Yeah, yeah.
1: If not actually written in the numbers. Maybe there will always be that to look back on to prevent the full release of joy and we're kings and we should just enjoy this the way the Man United fans would have been rubbing it in everybody's faces, let's face it. Certainly that was my experience of growing up surrounded by Manchester United fans, like, yeah, well, look, we're just the best. Liverpool haven't quite assumed that mantle just yet.
0: Well, because we're more romantic, you know. I think when United won, it was at 92 or 93 or something like that. It had been a long time since if my memory serves me right, they probably won a couple of FA Cups in the 80s and stuff like that.
1: That was it. Yeah, I think theirs was a 17 years in my head for some reason. That was their famine.
0: I scored against Man United one time as well. There's a charity soccer match. This is available online as well, if people would like to Google it. If you go Tommy Tiernan goal, Liverpool legends. Liverpool and Man United legends were touring Ireland and they came to Galway to play in Eamon DC Park, a great Galway man and a great old Aston Villa player.
1: Yes.
0: So as part of the charity thing, Hector, who's a big Man United fan, was going to come on for the last 15 minutes and I was going to come on for Liverpool for the last 15 minutes. So I remember reading a thing Christy Moore said was that the sons, particularly the sons, but the sons of successful men often have a hard time, because if your dad is really, really good at something, it can cast a shadow over you. In the way that, in terms of comparisons, or like, I always had an open road. So in front of me, there was, you know, my career always felt like an adventure. I was exploring new territory. Whereas when Christy said this, it was almost like he was saying, you know, that his success, that it carries a power that sometimes sons can struggle with, you know. So that was kind of in the back of my mind. So I was brought on for the last 15 minutes against United. And it was 1-0 to United. And I scored a goal with my left foot from outside the box. And these are the men that I would have watched growing up. Phil Neal, Jimmy Case, John Wark. The team of the kind of late 70s, early 80s, guys I'd watch winning the European Cup, David Fairclough, and I just, it was a kind of a hyper real moment, and I ran like a child over towards the sideline, and I remember my two sons just going, "Ah, for fuck's sake." Seriously. Oh, Jesus. This is the worst thing that could have ever happened. So that's my Liverpool legend story, that the boys were...
1: Devastated.
0: Just kind of, oh, give us a break, will you? Be shit at something, will you? Please.
1: Yeah, now that... I don't know, is that the end of their football careers? Is that like, we can't ever do anything? You're celebrating with John Aldridge there, I see. High-fiving him at the end of it.
0: Yeah, yeah. It's funny, both my sons became basketball players. So it was a sport that I'd never played. You know, it's that idea of I wonder how much do people need to feel as if they are on undiscovered territory. I wonder, is that a thing for people, for sons growing up, you know, that they're not following in father's or uncle's or mother's footsteps, that there's a kind of a... So they became very, very successful. Well, successful. They All-Ireland titles in schools basketball. So, yeah, so that was their thing.
1: And is that actually a conversation you'd have with them? I went off and did this thing, you should go off and do your own thing.
0: Oh, Jesus, no, because it's not at all, no. But you just be aware of it. You just come into your head every now and again going, oh, I wonder, is that a thing for them, you know? But no discussions. Wouldn't really talk to them.
1: No, actually, do you know what? I was going to bring that up at the start when you said that it's something that the whole family talks about. It's sport. It's one of those other things.
0: Totally.
1: It's only sport. It doesn't really matter. But actually, it's one of those ways that we can all have a conversation and get comfortable with each other. And then maybe, you know, 20 sure. years in, finally reveal something to each other.
0: Yeah. Spend time together, you know, like time going to matches. Those long old trips over to Anfield, and we know that once or twice a week, my boys are now 21 and 27, we'll never be stuck for something to talk about in terms of sport, and that's important.
1: How is the next season of Derry Girls going to actually end up being filmed? Is that something that is going to happen, or...?
0: I don't know. I mean, we're still waiting on... It's too expensive for them to do at the moment because they'd need to put everybody in quarantine for 2 weeks, and it's such a large cast and such a large crew, and, you know, it would just be... It would run into hundreds of thousands in order to be able to do it. So I don't know when. I don't know when the gigs live stand-up is going to come back. I don't know how the chat show is going to be without an audience in it. These are all... questions that it's almost no point in even thinking about because there's no way of framing an answer. So Derry Girls will be sometime next year, you know. What do people do in the meantime? You know, I'm okay, you know, I've earned enough money from stand-up to see me to the far side of Halloween, but what are people doing who don't have that? And you know, next year, how are we all going to earn money? It's a queer one, you know, and I guess because there's no way of framing an answer, you just kind of put it on the long finger and said, well, think about it when it happens. But as of right now, Derry Girls, this third series will happen, but when, I have no idea.
1: What has that whole experience been like for you? Because obviously you've done a bit of acting before, you were in Father Ted. I don't think you've done as much as it has been for these two seasons, where it's like over a sustained period of time, and then on like a massive international hit show.
0: The success of it really didn't affect me in the sense that it wasn't like scoring a goal and hearing a crowd cheer or... you know, I kind of felt a little bit at a remove from it. It was a wonderful experience. I don't get to share the stage that often. And I started life as an actor way back in the early 90s. And that just the pleasure of sharing a stage. It's funny though, but I did a play as well last year or the year before. And doing the play reminded me of the physical effect that doing stand-up had on me for the first time. A play is a very concentrated thing, and you're sharing the stage with, you know, there could be one or eight other people involved. It's the same with doing acting, especially in Derry Girls, such a large ensemble cast. And they are group experiences, and they're incredibly social. Like, one of the things I missed when I started doing stand-up was going for pints with actors. You'd be in the play could be awful, and you could be doing a tiny room in Enniscorthy. But the four of you would head out drinking pints after the show, and it was beautifully social. But I remember the feeling I got doing stand-up for the first time was cocaine, like, in its being overwhelmed. It was just this whoosh of adrenaline, acceptance, glory, wonderful feeling. And it was only when I went back to acting that I realized that's why I concentrated on stand-up, was because the physical feeling is so much bigger, you know. And I loved doing Derry Girls, and they're, it's that thing of, it's much more social than stand-up, much friendlier. Billy Connolly said this thing recently, I was kind of shocked to hear it. He said, it's lonely. Stand up as fucking lonely. And you kind of, anytime you feel lonely doing something, you'd always be kind of, maybe I'm just a miserable old fool. Maybe I'm not, maybe this loneliness I'm feeling is a weakness I have. So it's important when an icon like Billy says, no, this is the territory. You're on your own on the stage. You don't share that experience with anybody. You're traveling around the world with maybe one other person. You're in a different town every night. You're excluded in a sense from you're excluded from the crowd. You're set apart from the crowd. So it is lonely, but again, it's that the adrenaline of it is just, it is astounding.
1: Still.
0: Not still, no. You get moments of it, but it's slightly tempered with age, I suppose. But I do remember the lasting. I was on a tour in England when the lockdown was announced, so I had to abandon the second half of the tour, and that show was definitely flowing. And I had peak experiences during that show, so I was excited about doing it, you know. I wasn't waking up in the morning fretting about the material. I knew I was in a good place with the show, so I was looking forward to each night. So, but it wouldn't have been, it's not a constant throughout the 25 years of doing stand-up. You know, you might go through 4 or 5 months where it's just a grind and you're not really laughing, you know. But that's par for the course, I'd say.
1: And does Derry Girls then give you a different perspective on what's, if you were to plot a course for what's coming next, that you'd actually like to do a bit more, so keep doing the good stand-up while it's good, and then be able to take a break and do some acting?
0: I don't know. I do find the acting very difficult. And during the first series of Derry Girls, I had a plan. I read in a book, I bought all these how to act books, and one of them gave me great advice, said, never move your eyebrows. If you're acting on camera, under no circumstances move your eyebrows. So I tried to go through all of series one without moving the eyebrows. So I had a style or a technique for series one, and I think then, what I remember for series two, I hadn't a clue what I was doing, and I think series two the performance is probably a bit looser and a bit more ragged. It doesn't have the same, but you think about it, that's only 12 episodes. In an American sitcom, you get 22 episodes per year, and you get to do, you know, if you're lucky, you could 10 or 15 years. So you get a long time to perfect your craft. It's the UK version of it is more like a short sprint. You better be on form. You better know what you're doing from the get-go, because you don't really get that long to perfect it. But the big thing for me in Derry Girls is the social aspect of working with all those people that I love.
1: One of the things that's coming across from the Talking Sopranos podcast is that, I don't know if you've listened to any of it, but James Gandolfini had an acting coach that he would like hothouse all of his scenes with the day before he was due to do them. And, you know, you don't really think about that. It's like, here is somebody who's at the absolute peak of their craft who is still getting a coach the day before. Yeah. And that's why they're actually really good, because they're still getting coaches. So, like...
0: It's like with the snooker, realizing that Ronnie O'Sullivan was in constant dialogue with your man Steve Peters. That even top guys at the top of their game need constant help. And that's kind of, you kind of think, oh, once you're great, you can just kind of free fall your way through continued success. But it's not, yeah. So that's, I'm not surprised at that James Gandolfini thing. That takes remarkable ambition, though. You know, you have to want to be that good. And yeah, it's always interesting when you hear that, isn't it? It's always kind of, oh, wow.
1: Yeah, totally. Because, you know, it's quite humble as well. You know, at the same time, it is unbelievably ambitious, as you point out. But at the same time as well, it's like, okay, actually, somebody is going to give me a piece of feedback here, and I'm going to take that, and I'm going to require that, and I'm going to use it.
0: Yeah.
1: So is that like for your stand-up, do you do that with other, so you read philosophers, you're like, how do you make your stand-up better? How did you get into the position where the material in the last season or the last tour was flowing?
0: So it's constant application and it's constant imagining. It's relentless daydreaming, relentless figuring stuff out, relentlessly monitoring your behavior on stage and micromanaging moments where you go left one night and you went left by it was an inch too much. Maybe try going right. Maybe don't talk so loud during that bit. Maybe this particular thing is missing a sentence. You're trying too hard here. There's no adventure in this bit of it. You're being too predictable. It's that, but it's effortless. It's not like I have to. It's not like sitting down and writing a newspaper article, or it's not. I don't have to. The effort comes easy to me. I'm naturally obsessed about it. I'm not naturally obsessed about acting or anything like that, but I'm curious about acting, but the stand-up to me is almost, it's integral to my imaginative life. And I'm noticing about myself, I could be driving home from Roscommon after doing, to my mind, a howler of a show. And it'd be dark, and there's a couple of bog roads between Roscommon and Athlone. And it's just, the land almost seems slightly sinister. I mean, Roscommon is a tough county anyway. You know, I think they've always just voted no to everything as a kind of a bulwark against change. But, and I would be going. And if my wife has the misfortune to call me in the drive home, I'm done. I'm stopping. I can't do this. It's not who I am. I hate it. I'm just done with this. You know, and the following morning, maybe if I changed that. You know what I mean?
1: Yeah.
0: So it's kind of like, there are stupendous amounts of nights when you're driving home like that. Stupendous amounts. But every morning, I'm always thinking. So stand-up is in my imagination, and I have great stand-up heroes. Like the stuff that Lenny Bruce was able to achieve on stage. The pure silliness of Spike Milligan, Monty Python. The magic that I've seen in Jason Byrne, David O'Doherty, Dylan Moran, David McSavage, Bill Burr, Eddie Pepitone, Dave Attell, you know, all these guys are just there. I've seen brilliant stand-up work, but there's no point in doing something if somebody else is doing it like you. I remember once, the first time I ever saw Bernard O'Shea, and Bernard is a phenomenal stand-up. I saw him do a couple of stories and I thought that we had similar styles, but that Bernard was doing it better. So I walked away after seeing Bernard going, that's it, I have to change. He's doing the kind of stuff that I would like to do, but he's doing it better than I think I'm doing it. So the only point in doing it is if you're doing it different to everybody else. So what changes can you make? And again, that's not effortful thinking for me. That's kind of, it's a natural kind of predatory survival glory instinct that I have, a competitive instinct probably, but it comes very, very naturally to me. But I will also say that I am so, it's been so long since I've done stand-up now, I've never gone 6 months without doing a gig, that I'm beyond rustiness now. It's almost like I don't feel as if I have the confidence to do stand-up. You know, I have the confidence to talk to you, and I have the confidence to, in the podcast, to try and make Hector and Rita laugh, or, you know, that kind of confidence is still there because I'm doing that stuff. But standing up in front of a crowd, I just feel a little bit shy of that at the moment. So,
1: well, so how are you going to fix that? Because it could be a while.
0: It could be, but no more than what we do when the money runs out. We'll cross that bridge when we come to it. You know,
1: would you be tempted though to do one of the remote shows? And
0: no, I'd rather shout at traffic. I'd rather go down to the main road here and just be, you know, you're a killer! Just shouting at trucks that I think are going driving too fast past the primary school. I'd prefer to do that than do an online gig.
1: Why? Why? What is it? Because you can't hear people?
0: Can't hear people and you're actually just on a room in your own. With a computer. You know, you're like one of those Latvian women in a cubicle who's pretending that you're really turning her on. Do you know? You'd have to be like that. It'd be cat.
1: You can turn the sound up. I'm sure they've got better facilities these days than they did when...
0: Maybe.
1: The podcast is obviously something that had been on the radar for a while, or did this get escalated now because, as well, everybody has a little bit of extra time on their hands?
0: Well, there was when lockdown started, there was an avalanche of podcasters. Everyone wanted to do a podcast. I just wanted to do something that was fun. And I think we approached a couple of radio stations and they were kind of slow to get back to us. And I've known Hector since I was 11 and he really, really makes me laugh. And I think he knows that and that gives him a confidence and he's able to story tell with me that it's like he doesn't get the opportunity with other people because he knows he's nothing to prove to me. And he knows that he's the alpha male in that relationship. I'm the submissive giggler. And so his storytelling in the podcast is the best that I have ever heard. And for whatever reason, he doesn't replicate it in other stuff that he does. But with me, he's phenomenal. So it's that thing of, you know, I'm sure you guys have it as well. It's about enjoyment. And I know enjoyment can turn into a job, but if at the end of the day you look back at something, you go, "Joe, that was good crack." That really is a wonderful thing to have in your life. And I knew that doing the stuff with Hector would be fun, and it is. So it was kind of a no-brainer, really.
1: Hector told an amazing story. We had him on to pick Meath Sporting Mount Rushmore, and he told he didn't put Graham Garrity on. Sorry, he did put Graham Garrity on in the end. Although, hang on a second, maybe he ended up being edited onto it. He didn't want to put Garrity on, as far as I can remember, but he did tell an amazing story about seeing the silhouette of Graham Garrity's arse when they were sharing a. They might have been at Cheltenham, or they might have been at a Man United match, and they were sharing a hotel, and Garrity gets out stark naked and goes over to look to survey beneath him, and he was like, you know, that was a chiseled arse. And
0: he has one of the most powerful holes in Irish sport. It's a monster, a tremendous glutes. He'd have legendary arse traffic. He just a stupendous hole. I'm not surprised Hector dug that up.
1: No, it was it was a moment. And you're dead right. The storytelling was absolutely sensational. So you have a book coming out too. It's like not a bad time to be promoting a podcast and a book, in fairness. At least there is something for you to do.
0: Yes, so the book is just transcripts of some of the kind of standout interviews from the chat show. What's great about that is it's amazing how many of the interviews read well. I enjoy reading them more than I did listening to the person in the night. I was kind of, I'm able to spend soft, open time with them now, and I love it. So there's some great stuff in it. So that, I'm not sure exactly when that's out, but sometime the next month or two.
1: I can tell you exactly. It's the 29th of October. You can pre-order at Easton.com now.
0: Okay.
1: Are you in any way tempted to just take somebody aside and go, "Here, listen, just get me Roy Keane, will you? I mean, I'll look surprised on the night, but just sort it out."
0: Anytime I imagine somebody coming on the show, I imagine I have nothing to say to them. So I've loads of times in my imagination, Roy has come on, and we've run out of chat in about a minute. Do you know what I mean? Like, I think my imagination, when I asked him, does he hit the kids? I think that's a real showstopper. No, that's a joke, obviously.
1: Is that your version of the Leaving Cert exam bad dream where you haven't prepared for it? Yours is that Roy Keane actually comes out and nothing comes out.
0: I imagined that Geldof would come out at some stage, and I kind of always kind of thought that that'll be fun because he'll just, unless I say something that strikes him as tremendously uncool, that will go fine. I thought because I'm such good friends with Michael D that he might come out, and I would hope that I knew I'd be able to talk with him. I just wondered about that. Would other people find what we're saying interesting? But everybody that I imagine coming on, I just think, oh my, I have nothing to say to them. I have nothing to say to this person. So that's the worst thing to do, is to think about who might be coming on, because you just tie yourself up in knots, you know. So I can't think of anybody actually that I'd like to talk to. The one person I've said that they're, I do not want them, is my dad. I've just said, look, I just don't ask me father. Just don't come on, because that'll just turn sour fairly rapid. The intensity of the situation it'll be fine for 5 minutes, and then once we stop talking about Athlone, it'll start getting dark. So best to leave it. But that's the only thing that I've asked them not to do.
1: Yeah, maybe that therapy is the exact thing that the whole country needs at the moment, though, Tommy.
0: Me and my father working stuff out.
1: Yes.
0: No encouragement. You never gave me any encouragement.
1: Is that him?
0: I was the best pool player in Navan. The best. I was beating fellas who were unemployed in the round over 8 hours a day shooting pool. And I was better than him. Not once did you come down and see me play. And not once did you give me money to play. I could have been a legend in the North Leinster League. A legend.
1: I think that's exactly what we need.
0: All right, Tom, cop on, will you? My father once called me a martyr without a cause. What a great phrase.
1: That's brilliant. That's, I mean, I think there's a whole tour in that, right?
0: That's it, yeah.
1: One last question, then. What are you doing with the material that was amazing, so that you were in the flow? Like, are you going to go back to that at some point, or is that now pre-COVID and you have to retire it and you've got to do something new?
0: I have 100% forgotten it. I know that I was slagging Ryan Tuberty in a bit of it. But the other 89 minutes, I can't remember it.
1: Is that beef so you can claim the Late Late Show and take that over? Is that what the...
0: No, that's a different... The Late Late Show is... Not only is it live, ours is edited, so we have a tremendous advantage there. I can't remember. I think one of the irresponsibilities that a stand-up has is to kind of... You're attracted towards tension. So one of the things that I've kind of realized over the years is you kind of, the more open that you can go on stage, whatever a culture is feeling tense about, a comedian will make jokes about. And that's the great job of stand-up, is to be that kind of uncomfortable energy in a culture. A lot of stand-up is about entertainment, and that's wonderful. And, you know, I'm a huge fan of entertaining stand-ups, and they're, you know, people like Michael McIntyre and Peter Kay, and they're phenomenal craftspeople, you know. But there's also, there's a bigger cultural role. And this isn't something that's decided by the individual. This is part of the genre, is to go to the places that attract tension. So right now there's a lot of tension around language. There's a lot of tension around male behavior. There's a lot of tension around a whole host of different subjects. And, you know, the Frankie Boyle is great at that. You know, of going to that place and just kind of poking it. And Bill Burr is phenomenal at it as well. You know, so me slagging Ryan Tuberty was only, what happened was I might have mentioned, I host a chat show on RTE. And then you know that somewhere in people's minds, people go, oh, I wonder what did he say about Ryan? You know, who I think is fantastic. But on stage, my job is to go, oh, go there and maybe, you know, kind of take the piss out of him for a little while, you know, to release that tension or whatever. So it's fairly, everything is up for grabs. But not only should a comic undermine everything around him, but he also has to undermine himself. So that's the kind of the dual nature of it. But in terms of the show that I had, it was called Tomfoolery, I think. I can't remember it.
1: Right.
0: I have a recording of it, but I really can't remember the show. I have topics written down, but it makes no sense to me. I can't remember the... Like, there was about an hour and 45 minutes of stuff. That's gone.
1: It's a slightly cruel irony that we really need stand-up in our lives at the moment, and we can't have it.
0: There's no forum for it. You know, there's no forum. There's no... there's nobody... Where would you do it? It doesn't work online. You know, it's just, it's, yeah, it's not possible.
1: Right. On that cheery note, are Liverpool going to win the league this year? Can they do it back to back?
0: Well, it's more than back to back, isn't it? You're looking for a three-peat, really, after the tremendous efforts of the season before last.
1: That's a very Liverpool thing to say. Actually, we're actually claiming that league title, even though Man City won it. It's been airbrushed a little bit.
0: Yeah, I had a racist uncle in London in the late 80s who every time a black person scored for England, it didn't count.
1: Oh.
0: So I remember, I can't remember who would have been playing for England around then. It might have been...
1: John Barnes.
0: Did Luther Blissett.
1: Yeah.
0: Probably some other guys I just can't remember. And
1: John Fashion played about 10 games, I think.
0: So he would have been one of the Tipperary racists that moved over to London in the 1950s and never exposed to a multicultural environment in his life and approached it with great hostility when he arrived in London. Not an English man himself, like. Do you know what I mean? Like, he was racist on behalf of the English. But I remember that. I remember England bet somebody 1-0 one time. And in my imagination, like, Viv Anderson scored a header or something like that. And my uncle was saying, that was a nil-all draw. Them goals don't count. So in terms of Liverpool and that season, I just think that the points thing is... City couldn't do it, but Jurgen Klopp is such a charmer. It's hard not to fall under his spell, and I gladly swoon at his feet and say, "Yeah, come on, let's do it."
1: Ah, yeah. Well, look, enjoy the swoon, Tommy. Always brilliant spending some time with you. Thanks a million.
0: Thank you, Ger. Pleasure. I love the show.
1: Thanks a million. That's Tommy Tiernan. You can get his new podcast. It's called Tommy and Hector with Loretta Blewett. It's available wherever you get your podcasts and on the Go Loud app. And the book is called Winging It by Tommy Tiernan. It's out on the 29th of October, and it is available to pre-order at Easton.com.
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3: Yeah, it's time for us to get into Fermanagh's Mount Rushmore. Declan Bogue is the OTB selector and Colin Bradley is the OTB challenger. This is very simple. Declan Bogue throws four names at the wall and Colin Bradley can pick one off and replace it. And Fermanagh is the county that we're doing this week. If anybody wants to get involved in this conversation, use the hashtag OTBAM on Twitter or leave a comment wherever you are. Declan Bogue, good morning to you.
4: Morning, Ger.
3: No pressure. This is easy. You know,
4: Ger, it feels like Off the Ball has been leading up to this moment, doesn't it?
3: for Fermanagh, I mean, ultimately, yes.
4: No, the whole entire enterprise of Off the Ball is really, this is the peak now. Like we can't go any higher.
3: Well, look, I'm delighted I was here to see the peak after all these years, finally to reach the peak, and it's all downhill, and I'm sure it's very comfortable at the bottom. Colin Bradley, how are you getting on?
5: Not too bad at all.
3: Have people been lobbying you? Ultimately, you're kind of an editor role here where you can fix any of the mistakes that Declan makes at the last minute, swoop in, rescue the situation, and then you can all ride away into the sunset in glory. Have people been lobbying you to make sure that you get this decision right?
5: A few people have, and then when I suggested one or two names, there was a few people who were incredulous with me, so I'm sort of a bit apprehensive too.
3: Right. Declan, outsiders might not know what kind of a sporting county is Fermanagh, really.
4: Quirky, probably light on, you know, kind of world beaters and huge illustrious success, maybe, you know, in football and hurling. Have a league of, like, Irish league team in Ballinamanor, only recently have you competed at any sort of a higher level. What you have there is Lough Erne, though, and you have an awful lot of water sports and stuff like that. Wee bit of surfing, quite a bit of canoeing and rowing, a few bits and pieces of runners knocking about. So I would say that the sort of beauty in Fermanagh is it lies in the quirky kind of tales. I mean, you've got someone like, say, for example, and probably won't make it or anything like that. But Sean Hurst would be like one of the top wakeboarders in the world. But, you know, you're not going to get much wakeboarding in Tyrone, like, you know, but you're going to get plenty of that kind of stuff in Fermanagh.
3: Maybe we as a country need to revisit our approach to water sports and stuff like wakeboarding and go, you know, being an island here is something that we should take advantage of. Being a country that has as many lakes as we do and some very navigable waterways, maybe this is our opportunity to kind of bring these sports out blinking into the sunlight.
4: Yeah, perhaps so. I mean, you know, it's very easy to just get bogged down in, okay, well, who done what and who was most famous and who played for the biggest teams and all that. But the further you go down into this, the more research you do, you turn up brilliant kind of stories. And

0: You know what they say, four wheels move the body, but two wheels move the soul.
1: Poetry, mate.
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3: Is it in Enniskillen?
4: Yes.
3: So it's big red brick. It's kind of the big forbidding looking gates that you, as you're driving out of the town. Is in there on the right?
4: That's absolutely right. Yeah, as you're heading towards Donegal or the Shore Road or anything like that. Yeah, you know your stuff. But it's not. I don't think it's red brick now. It's a more Georgian type architecture. Wilde went there, Beckett went there. So, you know, Column there, for example, is following in the footsteps of the sort of literary people from that county, educated in the county.
3: Are you going to put Sam Beckett on the, is there any prospect of like just putting him up there as a, you know?
4: He was renowned in his time or whatever, and just had looked at a wee bit of it, his stuff. And, you know, number one, you know, it's like Wilde, he was only really a boarder at the school. And he had no regard for Enniskillen. I think my father once sent me an extract of something where he had written a letter home and talked about it being a small, squat, low slung, sort of dung covered town. So he's gone. He's gone. Sorry, Sam.
3: that's pretty good, though. That's, you know, the boy could write, it turns out. Colin, when you were thinking about this, what were your own personal criteria? What did you decide that you wanted to kind of put on it? I mean, you know, bear in mind, we've got to chisel this out and it's going to be there forever. So when you were thinking about it, what did you actually want to pay attention to and give deference to?
5: I think the big thing was how they were regarded, you know, within the county, what they sort of made people feel. Declan sort of touched on it there. We are a quirky county when it comes to sports, and you know, we don't have the maybe some of the huge international stars. You know, you look at Cork and you have Roy Keane, Sonny O'Sullivan, and all the rest. But I think in the middle of not having a huge amount of sport and success, we maybe possibly even look up more to our sports stars than other counties. I mean, like when I was growing up, you know, Peter McGinty was as close to a deity that you could get. He really was. You were following from Managa. The football team was losing every year in the Ulster Championship. There was no sort of light at the end of the tunnel. It was one game and you were out. But Peter was this like shining beacon who captained Railway Cup teams when they meant something, who you knew was as good as anybody else in the country. And there was a phenomenal pride in Peter, you know, that all Fermanagh people had. And I think that sort of, you know, rings through. You know, Declan talked about the Olympians there. And, you know, you had Aaron Cairns who went to an Olympic Games. Declan Burns, you mentioned, went to three Olympic Games 12 years apart. So a lot of our success was individual sports, certainly when I was growing up, and sort of individual accolades. And you were very proud of those people. We also had a world champion bog snorkeler. Now, I know it's not a very exciting sport. There's a few bogs in Tyrone, so they might do it there as well. But Danica Maguire won three back-to-back world championships, 2011, 12 and 13, set world records. And she's now a pretty serious rower. She's rowing for Ireland. So there was, as Declan says, an awful lot of Cork in there.
3: I wasn't quite sure if bog snorkeling was a thing that they just did that kind of, you know, where you toss the cable. It's a real thing.
5: It's a very serious sport. It's a very serious sport, Joe, and we take it very seriously here.
3: Well, that's good. I'm glad you produced world champions. And I hope there's a grant. Let's talk a little bit about Peter McGinty, because he comes up in a couple of years. What era are we talking about here, Declan Bogue? When did Peter McGinty, when was he important?
4: Well, Ger, I'm absolutely delighted that Colm's going to be talking about Gaelic football because, like, you know, Colm himself was a fine, fine player for club and county, probably underrated as a player.

0: within his own county. But the point is that when Fermanagh had a wee bit of success in the 2000s, not only was Colm sharing the same dressing room as the like of Rory Gallagher and Barry Owens and Marty McGrath, who will come up in this conversation, he also happened to be brought up two doors down from Peter McGinnity. So he's on to hiding to absolutely nothing. Peter McGinnity's, I mean, he only took up football, and Colm can correct me on this, I think when he was about 15, like he didn't really play any football until he was well into St. Michael's. And then I think within about 18 months of first playing football, he was playing for Fermanagh, made his debut against Westmeath in the National League at about like 16 and a half, 17, snuck out of his parents' home in Rushlea to go to this game. And then he was part of that very successful under 21 team, which I think won Ulster in 70 and 71. Colm, I think they got the two All Ireland finals, were beaten by Cork in both of them. I think Billy Morgan was the goalkeeper and perhaps captain for Cork in both those. But from then on, really, he, and like, you know, you see this looking back over games of the 80s, that you, the little bit of footage that you have from on, like when you can see the players were clearly not trying, you can see interviews with, say, John McElroy was the Fermanagh manager for a long, long time, and said that the clubs weren't interested in the county. The county boys, it was a complete gather up for most of the time. You had to beg lads to come to training. You had to convince them that, you know, actually playing for the county was worth something. McGinnity was sort of turning in these top class performances. I mean, Martin Breheny done his recent, you know, top whatever it was, 100 players of the GAA, and he done his top 20 in each county. But he makes a point that, you know, there was a book that was produced by Jerome Quinn in 1983, and he asked all the players and managers, some prominent players and managers of the time, to pick their best Ulster team of all time, or their time. Brian McAniff, Peter McGrath, Art McCrory, Jimmy Smith and Jim Riley, they all chose McGinnity either midfield or wing forward. And McGrath said that McGinnity was a Rolls-Royce player, effortless in his movements. And it's a kind of a funny one because, you know, both Colm and I went to the same school, St. Michael's Enniskillen, where Peter taught PE. And even just on your first sort of day in PE, Peter was coaching the kick pass, the different types of kick pass. And Colm will probably remember this, the punt pass and the lazy pass and the terms that he used and all that. And that sort of all came out in the way he played the game. And apart from everything like that, he played with St. John's in Belfast when he was a student, and he won an Antrim and an Ulster title. I think they were in the All-Ireland Club Final. If I'm not mistaken, I think the incoming Uachtaráin of the GAA was goals for the opposition. It might have been UCC in that final. But apart from that, he won a group of 20 titles with Rushlea. He did what he did with the Railway Cup. He then went... He won Killy Clocher's first ever county title as manager in Tyrone in 2003. He won a slap of county titles managing Rushlea. And he was in the international rules coaching team with, I think, the time John O'Keefe had the, you know, his breadth. You're talking about across five decades of excellence in playing and coaching.
1: That's not bad. That isn't bad. What's he like as a neighbour then?
2: He was a very good neighbour. I was good friends with his son Aidan. Me and him knocked around a bit. Peter, you know, would have a droll sense of humour. He'd be well known for it. Matt, so astute. I remember Declan's talking about PE there in St. Michael's. I do actually remember the very first time Peter McGinty took me for PE. That was first year, and like, you know, you just wanted to impress him so much. And we played a game and we were walking off the pitch, and Peter was talking to me and he said, who's the best corner forward in Ulster? Because that's where I played. And I said at the time, I said, that's James McCartan, easy. And Peter looked at me and he said, he's also the best tackling forward in Ulster. And just walked on, which was just a real dig to say, Colm, you're not tackling, you're not working hard enough. So he was an excellent coach, but you know, it, as I said earlier, just the reverence people had of him because of how good he was and how respected he was by his peers. I think that's the big thing, as Declan said there. Everybody, if everybody was picking a best team in Ireland, you know, through that period of late 70s to early 80s, Peter McGinty's on the team. and he's on the team not as any sort of tokenism. He's on the team because he's one of the best players in the country.
1: So that team, I think, won two championship matches over his intercounty career. Would that be right?
2: Something like that. I think he started in 1970, as Declan said, and I think his last league year was 1991. Now, he didn't play every championship year, but he had a 21-year span, and they won in 1982. They got to an Ulster final in 1983. They won a first-round game. But I don't think if they won any games prior to that, I certainly remember them losing year after year. You know, Armagh gave them an awful hammering in Irvinestown one day, one of my earliest footballing memories. And I remember going home, you know, that summer and wanting to be Joey Cunningham. He'd scored about 2-4 that day. And Peter, as Declan said there, it was like he ploughed a lone furrow at times. Now, of course, looking back, there's other really good players at the time, you know, like Kieran Carrigan and things like that. Kieran Campbell, sorry. But Peter I don't know how he stuck it for so long. 21 years, he just must have had a massive love for the game and a massive love for his county as well.
1: What about the team that you came through on then that reaches an All-Ireland semi-final? Are there anybody in that team who is in the reckoning for this, and how close are they to...
2: I think there's one just. I think, you know, Marty McGrath obviously was a fantastic player, has his All-Star. A really combative midfielder, well respected by everybody. But I genuinely think the only one who comes close to Peter is Barry Owens, two-time All-Star. Our team was very fortunate, Ger, because the back door saved from Anna Football. It totally saved from Anna Football. You know, Peter's teams and teams in the 80s and early 90s, up to the late 90s, they had one chance in the championship and they were out. And that was it. And Ulster was so competitive, and you got into an annual beating in the championship, and that was you till the following year. We had the back door. We lost games in Ulster. We came back. We got experience. We, you know, slowly chipped away and got better, and that sort of saved us. I think if there was a back door around the time that Peter played, there would be an awful lot more people who would know about him. But Barry Owens, in terms of you know, if you were picking a Mount Rushmore of just, you know, GAA footballers. In Fermanagh, you know, you'd have Peter and Barry, you know, and PT Tracy from the 60s, probably 1, 2, and 3. And then a good bit of a distance maybe to the rest. Barry was, what I loved about Barry was, it's very easy for players to blame other players. You blame managers and blame all this other thing. Barry never did that. Barry looked at himself first and foremost. And he was incredibly quick. He was good in the air. He was a good reader of the game. And he also had this, he had this real innate confidence about himself without being arrogant. Just a wee quick story. There was a psychologist brought in 2004 by Charlie McGrew. And this psychologist was going around the team. And, you know, I like to maybe talk a bit too much. So I was chatting in this meeting, and the psychologist said to me, he says, "Right, Colin, tell me, what do you think about before the game starts? What are you thinking about in the week, in the lead up to it?" And I sort of said, "Well, you know, I'm hoping my hamstring holds up. I hope it doesn't snap in the first minute. I'm hoping that there's enough ball won at midfield. I'm hoping that there's good ball kicked inside. I'm hoping there's good movement by my fellow forwards." And he said, "Right, okay, right, no problem." And he says to me, he says, "Who's the best player in the team?" And I said, "Barry Owens," you know, which he was, but I also wanted to put him on the spot and make him talk to a psychologist, which he wouldn't maybe wanted to do. And Barry said, "Okay, same question to you, Barry. What do you think about?" And Barry sort of hemmed and hawed and sort of, you know, tripped over his words a little bit. And then he says, "I think about catching the ball. I think about hitting me man a shoulder. And I think about passing the ball out to a teammate." And the psychologist turned around and he said, "You see the difference there, fellas? Every single thing that Colm talked about, he had no control over. Whether his hamstring snaps, whether the pass is in or good, whether, you know, he win enough ball at midfield." And he says, "Everything Barry thinks of is positive and something he can control, and it's a good catch, a good shoulder, a good pass." Now, Barry wasn't sitting at home reading sports psychology books, I can guarantee you that. But he had an innate confidence in himself, and that rubbed off on people. And, you know, again, you're talking about respect of your peers. right across Ireland, Barry Owens was respected by everybody, and for a 4 or 5 year period, was regarded by everybody as the best fullback in the country.
1: Right. Well, look, I think you've made a very good case for both of them. Declan, you were trying to outsource responsibility for which GAA, which Gaelic footballer essentially ends up on your Mount Rushmore here. Let's park that part of the conversation and see where the pinch points are going to come. Because who else, who is, let's go through your candidates here. Who is the first non-GAA person that you want to put on your mountain, Declan?
0: Well, you're going to have to decide the parameters of this, Jarrah and Dave, because, you know, Dave Gallagher came up with the Donegal debate, right, and decided because he emigrated that he wouldn't be selected. But, I mean, you had a guy, Robert Kerr, who came from Enniskillen, who then he emigrated to Canada when he was 5. But he won Olympic gold in the 200 metres in London Olympics in 1908 and bronze for 100 metres. So, but he ran in the Canadian singlet. So, I mean, you know, you are the ultimate arbiters of this. Is he eligible or not?
1: It's your mountain. I mean, I think you have to wonder if the people of Fermanagh are walking past this Mount Rushmore, wherever it is, and they see it and they're like, but he was Canadian. Or do they go, yeah, that's one of ours. What do you think they do?
0: I think we'll take whatever we can get, to be quite honest with you. I think if there's Olympic medals going, like, then we'll... how on earth can... You know, I mean, how can we cheer on a Republic of Ireland team that's full of... lads with Cockney and Brummie accents at major competitions if we're not going to claim a lad who won Olympic gold or, you know, however long it is. But look, that's a candidate, right?
1: Yeah, it is absolutely a candidate. Larry Tompkins didn't make the Kildare Mount Rushmore. That's, I don't know if this is a similar thing, but it's like, you know, you turn your back on us there. I actually fully agree with you. I think we should be completely claiming those people. And I don't know if maybe there's a separate diaspora Mount Rushmore that they, those people who do compete in international competition for other countries go on. Maybe we can come back to that one. Who are the kind of the local Fermanagh people that are you definitely want to talk about here? I think is Bertie Fisher the next stop?
0: Yeah, Bertie Fisher's the next one. I mean, he was possibly rare enough in the county that my father and uncles all liked an awful lot of motorsport, and we would have travelled on Saturdays to stand in the ditch freezing in a wee pair of trainers and not a heavy enough coat, watching Subaru Imprezas mill around the corners and skate up stones. So we watched a lot of rallies, and then actually you sort of develop a wee bit of an interest into it later years. A cousin of mine, we used to go on Marshall, the odd rally. I'm only saying 2 or 3 times, like, you know. So I would have seen, certainly, and been aware of Bertie Fisher, and he was a 4-time winner of the Tarmac Rally in 1990, 92, 93 and 96. But I suppose, like, you know, Bertie Fisher was a businessman, so he wasn't in the WRC circuit. You know, he couldn't give time to that. But it is notable that, you know, when he was into the Ulster Rally as guest entries, the people like who were at the very top of professional motorsport, the Gwyndaf Evans, Alistair McRae, he beat them, you know, in 95 and 96 in the Ulster Rally. So he was world class. He was absolutely world class. Also, the thing about Bertie Fisher is, you know, I mean, without putting too fine point on it, like, you know, there's a people might be inclined to be wary, you know, or not fully. It's the Rory McIlroy factor. Can people truly love them if they don't maybe subscribe, if they don't feel like they're one of their own? But Bertie Fisher is very much accepted by everyone across the board in the Barry McGuigan, Carl Frampton sense. And his parents were from Leitrim, who moved up, you know, they're, to Fermanagh. And I think that Bertie was a sort of a loved figure right across Ireland. I'm not saying that's anything. He just had a charm, and he had a real talent, and he had a modesty. But he won 3 circuits of Ireland, and his favourite event was the Lakes of Killarney. And I just recall having the odd poster on the wall, as well as every other kind of sport. You had one of him in his Impreza, and he was very aggressive too, very aggressive driver, and that's that's part of it too. Like, you know, the bravery. Thursday nights, 10:40 RPM. I don't know if Colin was a fan of watching a Plum Tindall and all that, but like in Tempo, my local village, you know, in McNally's Bar when I was 16, 17, maybe going up for a sneaky midweek pint with my father, the pub would be absolutely silent at 10:40 on a Thursday evening to watch RPM, and no one was allowed to speak during it. And that was the kind of regard that you got in certain country pockets for motorsport in the county.
1: I actually had completely forgotten that he died in a helicopter accident until Tommy sent on the notes, and you read the report of the funeral, and the whole community comes to a standstill.
0: Yeah, a desperate time, because just one of these universally loved figures, and what more do you say about that? Like, you know, and the toll it took across the family, like, it's just, awful.
1: So,
0: do you want me to continue on with?
1: He's definitely going up, right? He's on your Mount Rushmore 100%. You're not having any doubts about him at all, are you?
0: No, do you know what? No, he's up there. He just is up there. For me, anyway, just the bravery of motorsport. And you see, there are other people we're going to talk about here that have sports that have mass appeal. And have mass appeal because everyone can do them. Everyone can run. Everyone can play soccer and all the rest. Not everyone can be involved in motorsport because it is a rich man's pastime. That's true. But at the same time, in order to do it, you have to be equipped with just an unbelievable bravery. Like, it's just insane just how brave these people are. You know, about that, the next person I'm going to mention is Richie Britton. He won the Regal 600 Championship four times in motorbikes. He was the fastest Irishman to lap the TT circuit in Isle of Man. And I'll tell you, I don't know if you ever watched the documentary Road about motorcycle racing, and some of the scenes that you saw in that, like Guy Cumming, his name escapes me now, but you know the fellow I'm talking about, the curly haired Guy Martin, and Conor Cummins that came off the veranda in the Isle of Man. That's the hairiest lap that anyone could ever do in motorcycle racing because of what the motorcyclist called the furniture, which is trees, lampposts and all that, that are dotted around there. So he set the fastest time ever on that circuit. That's absolute insane bravery. And he's another man. Unfortunately, he was taking part in an event in Ballybunion, and he died in a freak accident where his engine just seized. I mean, it's just unheard of that these machines, the engine would just seize in it, but that's how he met his demise. Desperate story. Declan Burns is going to be a contender here, and a lot of people across Ireland would be familiar with Declan Burns. Maybe if you press them, they mightn't immediately recognise the name, but then you say the word superstars or pull-ups and they go, Declan Burns, that guy. And he came from a family of sort of athletic coaches and different things like that. His relation Fabian would have actually coached Colm with the club and would have been very sort of ahead of his time. But anyway, Declan took part in three Olympics, and that was 76, 80 and 88 in canoeing. But in the mid-80s, he took part in the Superstars events, and he probably hates being talked about. But he went to Florida and came second in the world Superstars to South African rally driver.
1: Right.
0: But in the process of all that, he set the world record for pull-ups on a bar. 57 pull-ups in 60 seconds. I don't know, Ger, if you're into your gym or pull-ups or whatever.
1: Dave McIntyre will be able to put some context on this for us.
3: What sort of context do you want me to put on it?
1: How many chin-ups can you do without dying?
3: Quite a few chin-ups. Chin-ups and pull-ups are obviously two very different things, Ger.
1: Oh, are they? Sorry, explain that. I always thought they were the same.
3: You're not a man who I need to tell that to. Well, look, chin-ups are where your palms are facing you, a lot easier than a pull-up where your palms are facing away from you, and there's an awful lot more involved in that.
1: Okay, I didn't realise that. Sorry, I go on. Yeah, okay, right. So
0: these were chin-ups, like, so his palms were facing him, but all the same, like, I mean, you know, I love the way Dave just avoided actually answering and put the figure on it. Like, no, noted. But I think it was Fabian Burns, maybe might have been his cousin, Colm, not sure, but he told me once, whether this being drink or not, but that Declan once did 72 pull-ups in 60 seconds in training. You know, if you look at the clip, you'll find it on YouTube, like the actual rig that he was doing it on was rocking like mad. So there was a wee bit of give, and it wasn't a fully stationary bit of apparatus he was doing it on. But he apparently passed out just as soon as he completed the 72nd pull-up in 60 seconds. And if you look at his Olympic record, I know that he was sort of phased out in the rounds and the qualifiers and all that, but I'm just researching who actually took the bronze, silver and gold medals in those Olympics. And they were all sort of East Germany, Soviet Union, Romania. Like, I'll let you draw your own conclusions on that.
1: What's the Olympic event, Declan? Sorry, kayaking.
0: Okay. K2 kayak, yeah. And there was an awful lot of that. And as a matter of fact, there was out of the same club was Alan Bates canoeing around the lake. And Alan Bates actually won the Irish Superstars as well a couple of times in the mid-80s. That was, you know, two of those people came out of the one club. After that, we've got Sean Oak O'Halpine, who's half Fermanagh. We can't forget Sean Oak. I'm down to Michael McGovern and Roy Carroll. And there's a bit of a debate about that.
1: Okay, well, before you get to those, because I just want to... I'm given to understand that there is some column relationship between your family and Barney Curley's escapades. Is that a fair? I'm not casting any aspersions here. I'm just asking the question.
2: No, you're not casting any aspersions. And Barney has written about it in his book, and my dad's named in the book as one of his generals, so my dad can't deny it. It's there in black and white. And
1: okay,
2: there for all time.
1: Well, listen, let's start at the start here. For anybody who doesn't know what the escapades that I'm referring to are, give us the whole chapter and verse. We've got time. Barney Curley might be, certainly a lot of people would happily have Barney Curley on a Mount Rushmore, you know, as somebody who stuck his finger in the eye of the bookmakers.
2: Absolutely, and you know, a fascinating life too, Ger. He went to England at 16 with his dad to work, sent home the money. He came back to Ireland. He was from Irvinstown originally. He went to study in the priesthood, was studying for the priesthood for 18 months. He then got TB, and he said he was one of only three people on the ward that he was in to survive the TB. Went back to the priesthood, it didn't suit him, came out, eventually found himself in bookmaking and training horses and professional gambler and all the rest.
1: An obvious segue from the priesthood to bookmaking.
2: Well, funny enough, I was thinking, you know, it's a very Irish thing, isn't it? You know, the priesthood and gambling and all the rest of it, and love of horses and that. But he pulled off, you know, probably the biggest betting coup of all time, certainly in Irish racing, 1975. With a horse called Yellow Sam, and it was running at Bellystown. And look, it's a bygone era. So anybody, you know, anybody under 30 or under 25 is not going to really, you know, isn't going to really understand this until it's all explained through. But basically, what happened was, if you put a bet on a horse in a bookmaker's shop in 1975, the price you were paid out on was determined by what price the horse was on the race course. So if a horse was 10-1 the race on the course, that's what you got paid out. So but this horse, Yellow Sam, was being trained to win this race, you could say. And the relationship that Barney Curley had with my dad was that my dad ran a shop for him, a bookmaker shop, and they were good friends, and my dad and his brother were two of his generals. Now, my dad was a general in Sligo and Donegal, which meant that when Barney phoned him to say that the coup was going to happen, that my dad then had 20 or 30 people who he would call and tell them to go into bookmaker shops at a certain time, at the same time, and put on the bets on this horse at this race. So that happened all throughout the country. So you can imagine all this money is going on this horse in betting shops throughout the country at the same time. Now, there's no mobile phones. You know, you're not going to WhatsApp somebody. So bookmakers then try, what they try to do is, in that case, is they try and lay some of the money off. And the only way they could lay it off was to phone the course where the race was happening and to put money on the horse there. Now, that did two things. It took away some of their liability, but it also drove the price of the horse down. So the horse might have went from 20 to 1 down to 3 and 4 to 1. So that meant then anybody who backed the horse and it won a lot less than what they would have won. So how were they going to get around this? Well, there was only one or two phone lines into Bellewstown at that time. And one of them, a fella from Irvinstown, his name was Benny O'Hanlon. He went into the phone box and lifted the phone and pretended to phone a hospital to talk to a dying aunt, which was completely fictitious. And he spent 20 minutes, and Barney's written about this in his book, he spends 20 minutes on the phone talking to this fictitious aunt, and nobody can get through to the race course. So every bookmaker in Ireland is trying to get through to Bellewstown to get this horse backed, to get the price down, and they can't get through. And the horse goes and it runs, and it wins at 20 to 1 by two and a half lengths. And there's an awful lot of money made. I think at the time it was 300,000 Irish punt was the official figure put on it, which equivalent now is 1.7 million. And that was on one horse.
1: Not a bad afternoon's work.
2: Not a bad afternoon's work. And I know that that our house had a yellow Cortina for a few years, and people used to wondered was it a yellow sound. But my dad actually doesn't really talk about it. And I remember when the book came out from Barney Curley, and he flicked to the index and he seen his name was mentioned on a couple of pages, he was like, "Well, you know," I said, "the secret's out now."
0: Sorry, Jared, there's one postscript to that story. And you can ask Colin what he called his firstborn son.
2: Well, yeah, my firstborn son is called Sam, but it's not because of yellow sound. Although the amount of Fermanagh people who have said it to me, you know, and it's funny, yeah, that was my firstborn son was called Sam, is right.
1: Purely coincidental.
2: Coincidental, yeah, absolutely, absolutely. And my wife will tell you that too.
1: Named after Sam Maguire, no doubt. Is Barney Curley a candidate for this? Is this, like, you said you were a quirky county at the very start. Samuel Beckett, by virtue of the fact that he doesn't like Enniskillen, is off. But Declan, is there a case to be made for somebody like Barney Curley?
0: I don't know how I became the overall judge on this, but yeah, of course, let's chuck him in and compare him. Like, you know, I mean, I could see us ending up with about seven names, and really somebody going to have to make a call. But yeah, absolutely. What a story.
1: You wanted to talk about Roy Carroll, and there was a goalkeeping issue that was the last one that we wanted to talk about here.
0: Yeah, well, I mean, you know, Colm has another couple of clinkers for you, but I'll let him get to that. My sort of last sort of credible contenders here. Apart from, there's loads of people, you know, there's people that deserve just a cursory mention, right? The like of Desi McGlinchey, for example, is a surf kayak world champion, you know. I mean, and even, you know, he's one of these people that just go about the county unnoticed and nobody really kind of knows a great deal about it. Jimmy McCoy, the guy that was in that famous picture standing up to the Haka in the 80s, he may not have played for Ireland all that much, but he had an unbelievable career with Ulster when they were back before rugby was in any way fashionable and they were winning all the provincial series. And like even someone like, say, Malachy O'Rourke, for what he has achieved in management, you know, Rory Gallagher, even though he's just probably not at the level of other Gaelic footballers, he does have the record score in Ulster Championship match. And he has won county titles in Dublin and Belfast and won an All-Ireland club. So him and Ronan are the only people with senior All-Ireland medals in Fermanagh. like grade A, if you want to put it that way. And he's also helped manage Donegal to the All-Ireland title in 2012, just in passing. But when we come to the goalkeepers, you're sort of tied between two, right? Everyone can play soccer. Everyone does grow up playing soccer to some extent. And you've got, I can't really decide whether Roy Carr or Michael McGovern is the person to go for here, because Roy Carroll played for Man United, and you can't put a price on that. Like, you know, one of the greatest, biggest, most successful clubs in the world, he played for them. And he won a Premier League, he won an FA Cup. Now, he only made about 46 appearances for them, and he sort of came slap bang in that period where Alex Ferguson had a horrendous run of goalkeepers. I mean, Ferguson sort of, he wasn't great at picking goalkeepers. I think he got lucky with Schmeichel. He got him very cheap. But between Schmeichel and De Gea, like, you know, he, you know, I mean, this is a man who let Mark Bosnich go because he didn't think that he had it. And then he bought Mark Bosnich, and then he realised, like, I think on the first day of training, they asked him to do an exercise that Peter Schmeichel used to be able to do, and he couldn't do it. He just wrote him off on his first day of training after spending so much money getting him in. But Carroll was there, Man United. He won Premier League, he won the FA Cup. I suspect he got a move to Man U too early in life, to be quite honest with you. And goalkeepers don't really hit their peak until their 30s. He possibly had an underwhelming career after that, flipping around, you know, the Greek leagues. He won a Greek league, fair enough, but, like, you know, it's a long way from being the Man U number one and sort of, you know, being groomed to take over from Fabian Barthez. Michael McGovern, I tell you, you know, the longevity and how long he has stuck his career is a credit to him. You know, he started off on Celtic's books, and he went out to the following clubs of note: Stranraer, St Johnstone, Dundee United, Ross County, Falkirk. And then he was at Hamilton for a good spell, and he's on the bench for Norwich. He was on the bench the other night, actually. He only got a second cap for Northern Ireland in 2015. But then he established himself as the main man for Michael O'Neill. And it was the game where they lost 1-0 to Germany in the Euro.
1: I was at that.
0: 2016, right?
1: I mean,
0: and this is what elevates him. I'm not saying that he was a better goalkeeper than Roy. I don't know enough about soccer, and I don't watch enough soccer to make that distinction. Germany had 26 shots that day. A German team with the strikers they had, you know more about who was on the field that day than me, but 26 shots, and he saved all but one, and that was a sort of a scuffed out finish in the end. Nine of them were on target. When he came back into the dressing room, all the Northern Ireland players stood and gave him a round of applause. He won man of the match, and when you win man of the match in a major tournament like that, it elevates you. It puts you onto a different stratosphere. I mean, how many Republic of Ireland players actually won man of the match in their European and World Cup games? It'd be an interesting one to actually look at, because perhaps maybe, you know, Paul McGrath you're talking about.
1: Roy Keane, probably, in 94. I think Roy Keane might have been man of the match in a couple of games as well. But, like, it's a very elevated level that you're talking about. I don't know if anybody in that... Did Wes get man of the match in the 1-0 draw with Sweden? I'm not sure. Okay, so there's a conundrum there between the goalkeepers, and obviously football being such a universal sport, it's got an extra weight behind it. Colin, I want to ask you about Brendan Dolan. I'm not a huge darts aficionado myself, but I understand that it is also something that has universal appeal and that everybody can do it. And so what's Brendan Dolan's story, and what's your relationship with him?
2: Yeah, I mean, I suppose the first thing to say is that, you know, I think people who watch darts fall into two categories. You know, those who don't think it's a sport and those who do think it's a sport. But, you know, and the former probably look at it, you know, a little bit of a snobby attitude about, you know, it's a pub game and all the rest. I love darts, so that's sort of out in the open at the start. I think it's a fantastic sport. My relationship with Brendan was, I just sort of knew him when I was younger, about 4 or 5 years older than me. And I spent the summer sort of travelling around with him midweek to go to tournaments. I played a bit of darts, not very good, very poorly actually. I would normally crash out in round one or round two, and Brendan would go on and, you know, invariably win the thing. I'm talking about, you know, in Drumshambo and Sligo, across Leitrim in the Donegal, just would have played tournaments. He'd have been 26, 27 at the time, and his dream was always to be a pro dart player. But the problem was, because he was based here and the money competitions were in England, most of them, the cost was so prohibitive to him. But he stuck at it. And I mean, you know, Brendan Dolan, you're talking about excellence in your field. Brendan Dolan, at one stage of his career, 2015, was the 10th best dart thrower in the world. In the world. That's what his PDC ranking was. And he's from a wee village of Belcoo on the border of Black Lion, on the Cavan border. You know, so, I mean, that's a phenomenal level of excellence. If people might remember 2011, he threw the first ever televised nine-darter with a double start. So he got the double tops, double 20, treble 20, treble 20, 180 with his next visit, and finished with a 161 on the bull. Against James Wade. He reached the final of that competition. It was the World Grand Prix, and Phil Taylor beat him. Phil Taylor beat everybody at that stage of his career. You know, and he's still playing at a high level. He's now ranked 32nd in the world. But I mean, just last October there, he beat Gerwyn Price and Peter Wright on the way to a Players' Championship victory in England. So I think people, you know, think about darts and go, oh, you know, as I say, it's a pub game and all the rest, but it's, you know, it's a very difficult game. I would say to anybody, go practice it for 2 hours for a month and see if you're any better, because I don't think you'll be that much better. And then turn around and tell them, and you see that wee green thing called double 16, you know, if you throw at that, I'm going to give you £500 and see how many people get close to it. It's a real sport where it separates people in terms of mentality and temperament. And I just think that Brendan Dolan at one stage was the 10th best player in the world at it. And I think that's pretty good.
1: I think, Colin, the way you've explained it there, I haven't really heard it explained like that. For me, it always looks like it's Brexit down the pub. That's the crap that goes on around it that I'm not a big fan of. I mean, I blame Barry Hearn, essentially, for turning it into this kind of, hey, let's all get lagered up, as opposed to the actual drama of what you're talking about there, which, you know, when you explain it like that, sounds decent.
2: Decent, that's good.
0: can I just see Brendan Dolan, because it's such a small county, that there's this, a soccer club, Lisbeth United, that a lot of those Belcoo boys were attracted to, even though it's 20 mile away, but they all ended up playing soccer for Lisbeth, and myself and Brendan for a time were on either wing of the third team. So I know Brendan from when I was a teenager, and we were both thoroughly mediocre soccer players, but he was the most relaxed person I've possibly ever met in my life. And a few years, well, about a decade back, I asked if I could go along to his house and do a feature with him. Where he sat in his living room with a knocky, an actual lath, a 2x1 lath that was screwed into the floor in his house in Belcoo, and just threw for hours and hours. And this was a damp Monday morning in October, looking across to the Hanging Rock, and you're just saying, you know what, there's a man on a Monday morning and he's sitting for 4 hours throwing, and he said he would have a bit of lunch and go for a bit of a walk, and he'd go back to the dartboard again and throw another couple of hours in the evening. And you're saying to yourself, you know, what other kind of sports people spend as much time at their craft as this? So, you know, Colin explains it far better than I ever will, but for the sheer amount of hard work that he actually puts into it, it should never be diminished, or it should never be underestimated.
1: You know, I think, you know, when you're talking about it like that, these are the type of stories that the sport needs to maybe make more of. So look, we've gone way over time here, but we do have to pick four. That's the whole point of the Mount Rushmore. There are just four heads on it. Declan Burns and Bertie Fisher, I think everybody agrees on that. You're both want to put up Peter McGinty, I think. I guess it's just the question about the fourth, or unless Peter McGinty comes down and Owens goes up instead, Barry Owens, and then you also have room for one more. So, Declan, what do you want to do?
0: Who have we got? We've got Peter McGinnity, Declan Burns, Bertie Fisher.
1: Yeah.
0: Be very hard to argue against Barney Curley.
1: So Barney Curley is your fourth.
0: And I think I'll get agreement from Colm, unless he's pushing for Brendan Dolan.
2: I'm pushing for Brendan Dolan, I have to say. I think Barney Curley is the punter's friend, and it's a phenomenal story what he's done. Also a phenomenal philanthropist too. Is a direct Aid for Africa charity, makes a phenomenal amount of money for good causes. But look, I go back to excellence, and to me, you know, Barney Curley was never one of the best trainers in horse racing. He was one of the best ever professional gamblers. But I think that the 10th best dart player in the world at a time just pushes him off for me.
1: Okay, fair enough. That is your right. You get to make one change. So Fermanagh's Mount Rushmore is Peter McGinnity, Declan Burns, Bertie Fisher and Brendan Dolan. So no Barry Owens. Are you both happy enough as we leave this now to say no Barry Owens on Fermanagh's Mount Rushmore?
2: I'm not happy at all, but I want Peter McGinnity on it. So it's look, either of them. But I mean, you know, it's just a tough one. It's just a tough one.
1: And Declan Bogue, where is this Mount Rushmore in Fermanagh?
0: Well, if it was in the Hanging Rock in Balcoo, Brendan would only have to look out of his front window to see it. So it might be as good a place as anyway, but we're not really blessed. Culkey Mountain at the Stairway to Heaven, as it's laughably called now, might be the best place for it. What do you think, Colm?
2: Yeah, I think so. I think that's the one. Although Cavan will claim half of it, though.
0: They do anyway.
1: Colm and Declan, you've done a great job. Brendan Dolan, Bertie Fisher, Declan Burns and Peter McGinnity are on for Fermanagh's Mount Rushmore. Thanks, lads, for joining us this morning. You've been great sports along the way, and I hope have fostered some debate and interest in Fermanagh's rich and varied and quirky sporting culture.
0: All right, cheers. Thanks.
2: Cheers.
1: That's Fermanagh's Sporting Mount Rushmore in the books for this week, and that's pretty much all we have.
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0: 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Sports Radio.
1: Yeah, you just have to be there.
2: You know, you had to be there.
3: And it was just great to say, like, all right, I was there for that. You know what I mean?
1: You have to be there. I wish I wasn't there. You know? You have to be there.
4: What do you have here?
5: All right, welcome back to Thursday morning's Off the Ball Breakfast. Delighted to have you back here for the final slot of the show this morning. A very exciting one. It's the latest episode of You Had to Be There, and our special guest today is none other than an Irish comedian and Limerick's finest, Carl Spain.
4: Limerick's finest, yes. Especially since the loss to Dublin.
5: Hey.
4: I'm moving back up the chairs.
5: Were you always into the hurling?
4: Not really. No, not at all.
6: A bandwagoner.
4: Really. Not really. I played a little bit as a kid, but no, I'm... So, I say football, but soccer.
5: Yeah.
4: I always love the people correcting you. Do you mean soccer? And I go, if I have a child and call her Beyonce, the original Beyonce doesn't have to change her name. But I would have passing interest in lots of sports, but football, soccer was my... Is my thing. Like, my father was a League of Ireland referee and linesman, and my brother collects programs, works for the FAI now as the fan liaison, he'll go to underage tournaments, the women's tournament, you know, he goes to anything, everything. So yeah. So I don't feel that obsessed by it because of my brother, but, I would be more focused on football.
5: We do have a Limerick entry as one of your five.
4: We do, yeah.
5: But in terms of like the peak of the success under John Kiely too, did you find yourself going to those games or watching?
4: No, I was invited to that match to do a radio. That's why it stood out. So one of the five was the Munster final in 2019.
5: Yeah.
4: And I was invited to go on the Marty Morrissey radio show, and I was there with Brenda Donoghue, and I played hurling as a kid, and I'd watched hurling and watched on TV, obviously. But that day, I saw a different sport to what I knew, and it blew my mind. Genuinely, the hurling they were playing, the passing, the movement, I was like, this is a different sport. This is like, and I said, how are they not winning everything? And that was the start of it.
5: Yeah.
4: But it was that thing of you're watching it going, this is mesmerizing. They were, it was amazing watching it.
5: Yeah.
4: And I thought this could be the chance, first since 73.
5: It's Corbelier from, is it?
4: I'm from Corbelier. They brought the All-Ireland to the primary school when I was a kid.
5: Oh yeah?
4: And I was about 18 months old in 73, if you can do the maths. And my hand was on it, and they told my mother, oh, he'll hurl for Limerick.
5: Hey.
4: Which she always thought was hilarious as I was growing up.
5: She laughed too much.
4: Yeah. First laugh I gave her. Yeah.
5: How did stand-up comedy start? Did you get the newcomer award?
4: I did. I'm still dining out on that. I had always wanted to do it, but I was, as much as it's hard to believe for anyone, I was painfully shy growing up. I was always a bit shy. I was someone in the background. If you knew me, I could chat and be funny or whatever. But I went back to college to do this sort of stuff. I did media production in college. And the easiest gig was presenting. All the work, any project we did, all the work was behind the scenes. But if you presented it, you got the same grade. So I just realized, if I just show up on the day and talk to camera or do the presenting, you get the same grade. I went, I'll do that. So I kind of got a little bit of confidence in that. And a friend I was living with, a friend of hers came who did stand up, and I went to the gig, and I thought the standard was a lot lower than I expected, you know, so I thought this was all new acts.
5: Yeah, yeah.
4: So I thought, geez, I could do this. So I gave it a go, and that's when I won the RTE thing, the New Comedy Awards.
5: I hear that so frequently from established stand-ups, that they go to an open mic night, and they go several times.
4: Yeah.
5: Bill Burr was like that too, when he started off, went with friends, and he was like, these guys are no good.
4: Yeah.
5: Give me a go.
4: And when I went to watch the first time, I met people who knew me, and went, are you getting up? And I went, no. And I was like, did I think I could do this? Which was a weird thing. So people who knew me thought, oh no, you're funny, you should do this.
5: So you going on camera and presenting when you were back to college to get the same grade as the production staff behind the scenes, that actually stemmed from practicality rather than a career objective, did it? To stem away from your shyness?
4: Well, it was my career objective. I would have thought, if I had to put, it would be in football journalism.
5: Okay.
4: Now, there wouldn't have been this sort of thing even then, you know, in my mind. Like, it would have been going to matches, writing about football, interviewing players. That's what I thought would be the dream job that I'd love to do. And that's why I was going back. Initially, then I was, if you'd applied for someone like DCU, you needed a language. So I even started studying French at the time, going back to Alliance Française in Limerick and doing French classes, which was a waste of time, really. It's long forgotten. But yeah, so I ended up going to Cloche de Doulig in Coolock, and it's more practical, hands-on course. So that was the thing then. I thought, I'll be

0: I think it was £20 for 10 minutes.
1: Is that a corporate gig?
0: Yeah. And I was just like, £20 for 10 minutes. It was just, this is ridiculous. And you start getting a few quids. I think this is like a part-time job, but it can take me 20 minutes to earn the money I would working in a shop or whatever. So winning the competition, I started, because the scene was different then. There were so few comedians. If you were good.
1: Okay.
0: If you were good, if you were funny, they said, oh, this guy's good. So the word of mouth was great. Everyone would push it. So I was getting calls from people. Oh, someone told me you were good there. So will you come over to Galway and you do 20 minutes? So I didn't even have to do an open spot for some clubs because that guy from Limerick is good. Give him a shout.
2: Who was making those calls on your behalf, or who was?
0: Just other comedians. Right. That's what we always did. You know, you'd if you saw someone good, we'd all get excited. If you see someone good, you go, oh, you got to see Gerard Gilroy. You go, Gerard.
2: Traditionally, traditionally, it's a nest of vipers, though, is it not?
0: It's not. No, it genuinely isn't.
2: Right.
0: There's a tiny nest of vipers off in the corner, but we'd all help each other. The one culture that's kind of lost a little bit, and somewhere like the International Bar, where we would have all come through, we used to all sit in the front. So when you're on performing, the other comedians were just sitting. And somewhere like the International Bar, where we would have all come through, we used to all sit in the front. So when you're on performing, the other comedians were just sitting there slightly to the sides.
2: Right.
0: And
2: laughing.
0: Mostly laughing. Yeah. But they'd come up afterwards going, oh, Jared, that thing you do about going into the shop, do you ever think of saying that? And they go, God, I never thought of that.
2: Okay, it's a proper celebration.
0: It was a proper thing. Right. And it's still like that to a degree. And I think is an important part of it. So we'd like, actually last weekend, it was about six of us to chatting, and there was a bit of, it becomes so technical, and really, for people, if you're not into comedy, you're going, what are we listening to? Yeah. You know, it's like mechanics talking about fixing a car.
1: Yeah.
0: You know, it can be, would you change that word to this?
1: It's so funny, because like, I find one of the least funny things is people talking about comedy.
0: It can be,
1: Because you talk about it so structurally and almost objectively.
0: But that is the mechanics of it. Yeah. That's when you're going back and you're looking at a joke and you're going, no, that doesn't work because you use that word, or you take too long, or you're signalling the punchline by that. You know, and as you get more experience, you can see it. I can see it in others going,
1: really?
0: You know, and it annoys me. It used to annoy me before I did comedy. I'd watch a program and go, that was wrong. And it sounds, you know, I know it sounds arrogant, but it was more the way the brain works.
1: No, yeah. That's really
0: fascinating. You go, no, that's wrong. That's wrong. They did that joke wrong. That scene was wrong because I can't switch it off.
1: If comedian had like football managers, would that be a role that you'd love?
0: It is that kind of thing.
1: Stage.
0: But you would coach. I teach people stand up. The one I always tell the story was one of my favorite ones was there was a down in Tullamore, and there was a priest, and I said, give me your funny story, and give me your story, we'll make it funnier. And the story was his dog went missing, but everyone thought he'd gone missing. And I said, I said to him, perfect. Yeah. And I said, say that. And he went, I can't say that. So on stage, he goes, so my dog went missing. Everyone thought I'd gone missing, which was fine until my housekeeper's on the phone going, well, the last time I saw him, he's running around the garden with just his collar on him. And the room erupted. And you just see he didn't want to say, oh, that's too much. And I went, no, trust me, it's comedy. It's not. And he looked up. It was like that Mr. Me. He just thumbs up, and I was like Mr. Miyagi nodding in the corner as the audience are roaring laughing.
2: When you say the audience, was it actually the church, or was it a...
0: It's not the church, no, it's actually, it was a fundraiser that was organised. Anyway, he was a lovely man who, sorry we lost.
1: You went to a course before, you were saying you went back to college and studied media production that. But there's no course for stand-up comedy, really, is there? I mean,
0: Now. I read about, there was one in Southampton University. When I started, I was doing gigs in Southampton, and there was an article in the paper about how you can study comedy now and stand-up in, I think it's Southampton or near enough.
1: There is, okay.
0: And there's a certain amount of, you can learn a certain amount. I could teach ye quicker than I teach the random guy off the street, because you've experience with a microphone, you know how to talk, you know how to talk as individuals, you know how to communicate, you know how to be succinct with the point you're getting across. So there's things like that. Now, whether you're funny or not naturally is one thing, but that, no, I've taken away from him there earlier, but that's

0: it's a whole different thing about writing, you know, so you've got that experience. So there's transferable skills. You'll find actors like, or people who've done drama. Like Tommy Tiernan was a drama student. Deirdre O'Kane is an actress, you know, that does comedy. You know, but so they had very transferable skills before they moved over and discovered, no, this is the road I should be going down.
1: You've done acting as well.
0: I've done bits, but I wouldn't call myself an actor. So, well, I do, sorry. I'm an actor and a writer, yes.
1: what's the difference? Because a live crowd, you get the buzz. And
0: it's just variety in your job. Yeah. You're going, oh God, I'm going to... Am I going to go to Portlaoise the third time this year? Portlaoise is lovely. But it's something different.
1: So like everyone listening and watching this morning will know someone in their lives, or maybe they are that person who's really funny.
0: Yeah.
1: Really, really funny. And I can think of people myself. And you're like, but you wonder, like, would that ever transfer to a stage in front of strangers? So how do you know the difference? Because there's loads of funny
0: people.
1: It's
0: a huge difference. And that's the thing that people don't get. Stage funny is that thing I'm talking about that you could do, is because you've a bit of practice that you don't realise you've skills that you could use in stand-up. I'm done with this. I've always wanted to do comedy. But it's all well and good if you're going like, and do you know the way Jared does this? And you go, oh my God, that's true, Jared does that. But then you tell an audience and they go, we don't know Jared.
1: Yeah.
0: You know, so you could be hilarious in the pub and Jared does that, and just, he does that thing with his glasses, or he does that, and you go, yeah. But that's the thing that people don't get. So sometimes you have to make it, create the bigger picture as to who you're talking about. And then the other side of that is someone like Donald Trump. There's a million people writing jokes about Trump. So to be original about him is so difficult.
1: Yeah.
2: So hard, so good.
1: That's not bad at all.
2: It's amazing.
1: That's the other thing. He's the most impersonated guy.
0: He probably is.
1: So that would be a really good exercise in that course in Southampton, would be like, write a joke about Donald Trump. Yeah. That's really difficult.
2: Unbelievable.
1: It's so difficult. So how much of you are we seeing on stage?
0: I don't think there's a huge change from me on stage or off stage. I perform off stage as well. When I'm like, I wouldn't be saying like I'm in the car going, rolling down the window, hey, did you hear this one? But like, I'll go into a coffee shop and they'll go, okay, you can sit wherever you like. I'll go, okay, move those people. I want to sit there. And it's just, I'm still, that muscle is so in tune that I can't switch it off. So I'll be funny, joking or whatever.
1: Are you pen and paper guy walking around with notes or notes on the phone?
0: I don't take any notes. I usually remember stuff.
1: All right.
0: But sometimes I'll remember it on stage. So sometimes I'll do a routine and I'll add a line live on stage and I go, oh, that works. And I'm in my head going, that'll stay in. And I forget it. And I go, what was that line? And I'll do the routine, and when I'm back on stage, it comes again.
1: So it's your act is loosely planned
0: to a degree, but when you've done something enough times, like you work out. I don't sit down and write.
1: Yeah,
0: I don't sit down going, oh, I'll talk about it. I can do it. Sometimes you do it as a project, or if you're working with somebody else, you'll go, what do you want to talk about?
1: Oh, yeah,
0: and
1: yeah.
0: We look at different angles and stuff. So you can work differently. But personally, it'll all come on stage at some point.
1: I love the different approaches from comedians. Like Jerry Seinfeld writes everything down and he has like streams of notes, whereas Billy Connolly never had a thought and his mind just went out. And
0: there's no right way. There was Adam Hills, you know, he met Billy Connolly once and he was presenting a radio show and he brought prize winners to meet Billy Connolly at Sydney Opera House. And Billy Connolly comes along and they're meeting him on, they're all chatting. And then a comedian, there was another comedy show on in Sydney Opera House in another part of it. And the comedian comes along and sees Adam and goes, Adam, are you on tonight? And doesn't realise Billy Connolly is there.
1: Yeah.
0: And when Billy Connolly says, oh, you're a comedian as well, they got chatting. And he says, oh, do you want to go in and see that gig? And he goes, I can't watch comedy because it'll go into my head and it'll come out my mouth and I won't know where it came from.
1: Wow.
0: So he stopped himself watching comedy for that reason, which I found particularly interesting, because it's that thing, you don't know where it's coming from. Sometimes it just goes in and out and you're there going.
3: That's something of a fear of plagiarism and the accusation of being.
1: Yeah,
0: but it's you know yourself. I think most comics know. There's some great stories.
3: Because the Robin Williams stuff, that like.
0: Well, I think Robin Williams' brain was quicker.
1: What's the Robin Williams stuff?
3: He was accused of plagiarism. like repeatedly, and eventually
0: he sent checks to some comedians
3: to make reparations.
0: Routines. Yeah. There's a bit of that, like guys who'd come over from England and do gigs in Dublin, and then you'd see one of their jokes in someone else's mouth, and then you go, that's so-and-so's joke, and then that guy come back and he's on with the same guy, and everyone's looking, and he goes, oh, your man has forgot, the Irish guy's forgot that joke tonight. Nice. That's interesting.
1: Yeah.
0: So people know when they steal
1: would
0: it.
1: There be Argy Bargy's behind the scene. Have you witnessed that?
0: Oh yeah. It's great fun. The great one is when the two people, and the line mightn't be the greatest line. It happened once before the Cat Laughs, I'd say about 15 years ago. There was two comedians, well known, really, really, it was almost like seen in The Sopranos, two guys going, this is going to get serious. And then a Canadian comic came over and did the same joke.
3: Right.
0: And we realized, yeah, it was his joke the whole time. Which made us all very much laugh. You know?
1: I was watching you recently, I was watching you last night actually, and you come on stage and... I was trying to think about how would I describe your approach, because I've seen you live as well. And it was like, you're ready to go on the attack at any moment. And you're way, way different sitting here this morning, where it's like, we could converse all day long now. But on stage, I was like, oh, you couldn't get into a conversation with Carl Spain because he'd just finish you.
0: The attack, I don't know what show it was at, but usually if I'm hosting or something, you're kind of, I'll try and get stuff from the audience without delving into material.
1: You went straight into the audience.
0: Yeah.
1: So maybe you're hosting,
0: and if
1: it
0: was, I don't know, like the Ivy Gardens is coming up.
1: Yeah, you're doing two nights there.
0: Yeah, and
1: that's,
0: you've the whole playground. So you've like, you know, sometimes you do a club gig and you might have whatever, just 20 people, but somewhere like the Ivy Gardens, you've a whole array. You know, a whole array of people in front of you, and you're going, oh God, look at the head in this, I can play with this, or what's going on here? And you've got so much to have fun with, you know, and it's a big room, so you know, if you get a bit of a laugh, it's going to be huge in the room.
1: So if you go out and you're like, okay, we'll do audience interaction, and if you're getting nothing from the audience, do you have a backup?
0: Oh, yeah. It happened in Belfast at the Cat Laughs when I went out, and I was hosting, my plan was to just work with the audience. I got out there, I can't see the audience.
1: No,
0: you don't panic. You go, oh, so you just do gags.
1: Okay, so you always have something.
0: Yeah. So you work through it. It can be funny. I was down at the Cat Laughs, and I was in Kilkenny a couple of months at the Cat Laughs, and it's this thing that happened a few years back. I was sitting, there was a few comedians sitting around, so it was a few male comedians, and then a group of young girls came in. It was kind of the backstage, well, VIP after party. So a group of young, pretty girls came in and kind of surrounded us, about seven or eight. There was about four or five. Well, I think we're all in relationships, but we're all just looking at them. They all sit down with an impressed us attitude, and we're all looking at them, and we're all just laughing, going, oh, what's this? And before any conversation could start, another girl comes over and goes, the Kilkenny captain is over here. And they all got up and left. And we're all laughing, going, God, we know our status in Kilkenny. And then a couple of the girls came back and went, football captain. And I feel obliged to tell the people of Kilkenny that story every time I'm there now, even though, you know, we've heard that one, Carl. But it's like, hurling captain, comedians, football captain, for some of the girls.
1: Are you comfortable on stage?
0: Very much so, yeah. It's rare now I'd get any anxiety, which is the complete reverse of when I started.
1: What was it when you started?
0: It was terror.
1: Even though you got a newcomer? So you were doing
0: that
1: something
0: was,
1: right.
0: Yeah, well, that was, when was that? That was
1: 2000.
0: September 2000, but my first gig was in April.
1: Wow.
0: And I still would have been terrified going on stage. Like, absolute terror. This is the worst thing you're ever doing. But the relief afterwards when it went well.
1: Was the relief better than the terror? Which is why you keep going.
0: It would be. It's kind of, I felt like it was a vocation. I have to do this. This is it's like a calling. I have to do this. And gradually it faded to the point now where, I'd say it and I truly believe it. If you tap me on the shoulder and said, there's actually a secret room with 200 people there, I could walk in now and start a gig. I don't need, it's all there.
1: Yeah.
0: Like, you know, I've enough material there. I could work with the old, I'm sound, but that's just, you know, I'm ready to go anytime.
1: Do stand-ups retire?
0: I don't know why they would. They do. There's people who stop for different reasons, like Eddie Murphy stopped because he developed a massive movie career, but No, I don't think they do. Like, there's people going of all ages. And there's no reason to retire. I still think I'd be writing jokes for somebody else or doing something, regardless of whatever state I'm in.
1: How does the writing for someone else happen? Do they come to you, you come to them?
0: They come to me. Sometimes, well, there used to be that thing of when we're sitting around going, oh, you could do a joke about that, like, you know, blah, blah, blah. And you go, oh, I never thought of that. Or that thing you do about such a thing, do you ever think of that? You know, so we'd do that and it eventually would develop. And sometimes they go, will you help me with this? And you'd start working on things. So I've written for like awards ceremony, you know, the IFT is, you know, for different other awards things for people getting a tour together and they've gone, I've got 20 minutes, I need an hour. And then you'd sit down with them. And it's funny writing, you know, I'm in my 50s, white male, but I've written for black comedians in their voice, female comedians, really? Gay comedians, you know, and I find it really funny. It's a great challenge. And they're going, I can never do this joke myself. You know, it doesn't make sense coming from me. And sometimes you come up with a joke and you go, I don't have a place for that. And eventually you'll be working with someone, oh, there's this. And they go, oh, that's...
1: That is amazing, actually. Formed. The difference is that that's better over there with that person. Yeah, I'll take that one. That's that's intuition that you build up, I guess.
0: Yeah, and it's from years and years. Yeah. I'm watching. I find it hard to watch comedy now when I'm on. If I've seen the person a lot, I find it hard. You mentioned Kevin Bridges. When I was on tour with him, I watched him every night because it was amazing every night.
1: Yeah, talk to us about, so you supported Kevin Bridges, but you were the one who also helped him out at the start.
0: That's one of the ones. Let's keep that in. No, it's the thing, I think, I'm not the only one, but we would all help each other. So when I first gigged with him was in Edinburgh, I don't know, was it 2008? I was hosting this show and I thought, this guy's so good. And I went, I would have been over in the UK circuit the whole time. How do I not know him? And I said to him, how have I not met you? And he goes, I'm only gone like 6 months. And I was like, oh my God, it's like I've often said, it doesn't take talent to spot a 15-year-old Mike Alone is going to be a star. You know, he's so quick. And same with Kevin. So I just gave him numbers in Ireland. I said, if you want a gig in Ireland, ring, you know, I'll vouch for you. And he did, and he used to gig in Ireland nearly before he gigged anywhere else, so he'd be over doing loads of things, even when he tells the story about soiling himself going from Cork to Galway and having to get off in Mallow, change into his shorts on a January
1: Tony Mallow
0: and stashing his jeans somewhere and getting back on the bus and people going, what's that smell? Anyway, he's told the story, so I'm not talking out of school, but no, it was just being nice to someone, not because they're famous, but just because you think, oh, this is good. And I do think, you know, you help someone along the way, it'll be payback. It's, you know, it can be selfish as well that you're, you know, if you help someone, you get rewarded for it.
1: Talk to me about the social aspect of touring. So like, when you're touring with Kevin Bridges,
0: that's the best gig you'll ever get. It's touring with anyone big, like that was an arena tour. So you're staying in the best hotels. You know, well, for me, footballers were coming a lot of the time to gigs. So I was actually in with Kevin. I don't think I've told the story. I was in Gordon Strachan's house the day was it 2016? We beat the Scots to the Euros.
3: Was that qualifying campaign?
0: Yeah. I was in Strachan's house the day the draw was being made for the finals. He lives near Coventry because his kids and grandkids are there. So myself and Kev were doing, I can't remember who was headlining that night, in Warwick University, which is more or less in Coventry. So Gordon Strachan was coming to the show, but he invited us for lunch in his house. So we're sitting in his house and it's Gordon Strachan. So, and he's telling all these, you know, football, ask him anything. And it's, you know, it's incredible. I'm going, this is an incredible privilege. It's, you know, it's better than a podcast. It, you know, it's all chatting about different stories. His wife's wrapping Christmas presents up in the mezzanine of their living room. And it's just, this is mad. And he was giving us a tour and he had all this music stuff up on the wall. And I was like, where's your football stuff? And he goes, oh, my sons weren't as good as me. So I don't want to embarrass them. And I went, I'm sure they're proud. Yeah. But he had like Sinatra signed stuff and, was all like Scottish bands like Simple Minds and stuff like that. Yeah. But when you're touring, that was the, you know, Jack Grealish came to Manchester and hung out, which was a whole other. I might tell all that story. He's a great character.
1: Is he, yeah?
0: Oh, he really is. You really like him. And I said to him, I was giving him a bit of hell for not being, didn't you used to be Irish, Jack? And he starts going, I tell my ma when I go home. He was going on about all the under 21 players he's still friends with.
1: I know it.
0: Yeah, yeah. He says, I follow Shamrock Rovers results and stuff like that. Yeah. No, Jack was great. But lots of the players would come because they all love Kevin. It's funny, actually, of all the, all the footballers who would come, like Robertson was there another night, Brendan Rodgers, but they won on one of the tours. Kevin got messaged that Roy Keane had come, but Roy Keane had bought tickets and like didn't go. I want to meet Kevin. The rest of them would go, you know, that classic thing of, yeah. Oh, can we meet up after the show? And they're like, yeah, Darren Fletcher was there. Darren Fletcher was an amazing man. Great crack.
1: Was he, yeah?
0: Yeah, he nearly played for Ireland. Mayo, Mayo mother.
1: Yeah.
0: If we could get one of the sons now, it would be good.
3: Are they good, yeah?
0: Well, one of them's on the edge of breaking through United.
1: Right. Yeah.
0: The twins.
1: Yeah.
0: Jack and Tyler, I think.
1: Yeah. So what's the difference then, would you say, like culturally, or is there, say, with Irish comedians and the comedian scene here, and then in Britain, and then in America, or is it all very much one community?
0: It's, well, we'd all know each other. I've described it, and I think there's something in this with... in a way, it's like the mafia. So if we were two comedians and I knew Joe's another comedian and I go, he's one of us. So there'd be an instant kind of chat and shared understanding.
1: Yeah.
0: Do you know, you're going, oh, he's a comedian. Yeah. And shorthand. So you're chatting away. You know the person. We've enough shared identity or we know each other. I think in America, there's a different, like in Ireland, it's storytelling. So there's no rush to get to the, you know, you'll be funny all along. But you'll see in the UK, and it's coming a little bit here, in the UK it's like, okay, that's funny, right, next joke, come on. You know, guillotine laughs, where the laugh is there and gone, right, yeah, come on, give us more.
1: Is that for social clips? No, it's just online.
0: For the audience. They're like, yeah, come on, more. They want it more, faster, you know, whereas we're more relaxed. But I like it, the variety. I'd love to be on with, you know, one of those one-liner guys, kill, then, you know, someone else. The more different they are. The Americans are, they have a certain style and some of it transfers, some of it leaves me cold. I'm watching massive names going, this isn't for me.
1: Really?
0: It's been they're wrong or I'm right, but it's, you know, it can happen.
1: Because
0: you know,
1: it's so subjective, it's just fascinating to me, the writing process, because there's not a Bible on stand-up comedy.
0: There's probably a million books on it.
1: Yeah.
0: There's some great books written on how to write, but they're, you know, but it's, again, it's like going, oh, this is how I take a free kick, right? Just hit it. Oh, yeah. And yeah. Oh, my God. Every time he takes it like that, he puts it in the top corner. It's not working for me. Yeah. Let me read it again. You know, so there's a bit of that. There's a certain.
1: Ashley Gold was talking about that recently, that when he trains fullbacks, they're like, how do I play like you? And I was like, you won't be able to play like me. I'd be totally different to you. Who's a comedian that makes other comedians laugh backstage?
0: Oh, that's me. Unfortunately, not as much on stage. No, I do. No, I would be the one.
1: Would you?
0: To annoy people backstage. And I would be, as I say, on. You know, and it's part of what gets me going. So if we're in the dressing room waiting to go, I'll be going.
1: Yeah, yeah.
0: You know, I'll be on. Jim Jefferies used to be.
1: You're the Australian.
0: Yeah. Used to be like that, but he'd sometimes be taking you down a peg or two. I saw him destroy a guy one weekend. We were in Edinburgh, and he was just teasing him, and I could just see a man crumble. And then I was kind of gone on the Friday night, and I was Jim destroyed the place, and then on the Saturday night he has a go again. I went, leave him alone. He goes, you weren't much better last night. And I went, oh God. Oh God, no.
1: I'd say it's competitive.
0: It can be competitive, but it's. I would think 90-odd% is respectfully competitive. There's the odd character that you go, oh God, he's, you know.
1: Yeah.
0: We used to have it when I used to do the UK a lot more. Like 3 weekends out of 4, I'd be on a flight out of Shannon or Dublin to Bristol, Birmingham, you know, somewhere, and you'd look up who you're on with, and once you got to know everyone, you'd be going, oh. Great, this is going to be a great weekend. This is Friday afternoon in the cinema and a great lunch afterwards. And there's other times you're gone, better bring the PS2 with me in the bag this week.
1: Yeah, I suppose that's relatable for everyone, isn't it? In every walk of life. We start with your list?
0: Let's go. Well. Yeah. Any particular order.
1: So football's your big thing.
0: Yeah.
1: Definitely, right?
0: Absolutely, yeah.
1: So you saw Zinedine Zidane.
0: I did.
1: In that performance against Brazil, 2006 World Cup.
0: Yeah. I picked that one because that iconic moment in the match where he kind of beats three players and they're kind of tackling, they kind of get the
1: His
0: ball.
1: His first half of that match is amazing.
0: Yeah, it's just, there's many matches when he did that, but like, you know, it was funny that because the World Cup is kind of corporate-y as well. So I'm watching this going, oh my God, I'm looking at this. And then I look around and there's people texting, I'm at the match. I'm going, blew my mind a little bit going, just watch, you're missing, you know, they'll be going, oh, I was at that. Yeah, you didn't see it at the time. But watching him play, it was just, it's that thing of seeing someone so good. Like, you're thinking he's playing against the best players in the world.
1: Yeah. See,
0: Ronaldinho, you know, is another. You just watch
1: Ronaldinho, Ronaldo
0: do things
1: playing.
0: And you're going, I've tried that.
1: Yeah.
0: You know, this is, I couldn't do that on FIFA.
1: Do you still play yourself?
0: No, I haven't played in, not too many years back. I played, used to be a comedian's match in Kilkenny.
1: So there's some good footballers.
0: There's some fine footballers. Some you wouldn't expect.
1: Like who?
0: Milton Jones is a great footballer.
1: He.
0: Noel Fielding? Yeah. John Bishop. But John Bishop's brother was a pro. Eddie Bishop with Tranmere. And John, there's a clip of, if you find it easily, I don't know if you've ever seen of Eddie Bishop was coming down the steps at a Tranmere match and fell and tripped over and fell onto the pitch. And John goes, that's funnier than anything I've ever said. So he's upstaged me in football and in comedy.
1: I could see Bishop being like a good
0: defender. Ahmed Jalili is the one deceptively good as well. He's great technique. I used to play for the rest of the world against Ireland. Now it was to get a game because there was so many Irish comedians. So it'd be like eight guys waiting as a sub. So I just went, oh, I'm Spain. I'm playing for the rest of the world. And I got on and I scored in one, I hit the crossbar and I was getting booed by the Irish fans. And I went, sweet boos of recognition. They have to know I'm Irish. They're booing me as a traitor.
1: I was just thinking 2006 is like, you're very well established by that point because
0: you're on
1: TV a fair bit. You have your own shows at this point, don't you?
0: I had. I'd been on. I had the Cars Playing Once a Woman. Yeah, I actually met you at that World Cup.
3: It was Mexico.
0: It was in Leipzig. Okay. It was after Mexico, Argentina, and I predicted Argentina as the winners, and it didn't go out till after Argentina were knocked out.
1: That's the game Maxi Rodriguez scored a ridiculous goal.
0: The highlight of that match was I was behind the goals. And at one point behind the goals, Aymar's shown Messi tricks.
1: Pablo Aymar.
0: Yeah, he's shown Messi. I think Aymar was Messi's hero.
1: He's slightly older,
0: but it's one of the heroes. They're doing tricks behind the goal and the match has gone on and I'm not looking at my phone, but I'm watching Messi and Aymar play, do tricks. And like, there's one like, can't even describe, you know, flicking the ball around your leg and your leg over. And Messi couldn't do it. And Aymar's laughing at him. And by the end, like, Messi's doing it. And you're just watching these two incredible, you know, obviously Messi, one of the greatest ever, you know, but.
3: Well, they left Messi on the bench.
0: Yeah.
1: That was Peckerman, wasn't it?
3: It was Peckerman. Yeah.
0: And like, Maradona, I could see Maradona up in the stands.
1: So how did you meet? Because
3: I was working.
0: You did a thing for RTE.
3: Doing the gatecrasher thing. I'm surprised it went out. Most of our stuff went.
0: Did it not? So it was after the match. I was rushing back to the I think I met you outside the train station.
3: Okay,
0: in
3: that's ringing a bell.
0: Yeah.
3: We definitely had a good night that night in Leipzig.
0: All right.
3: Leipzig is class.
0: I was there for the Euros. I spent a week there. It was fantastic. Absolutely fantastic.
3: I remember more of the aftermath of like.
0: Yeah. Because I was in and out that day. I got the train up.
1: Yeah.
0: And I met Paddy Agnew on the train.
3: Right.
0: And I was sitting with him. And then I realised who it was.
1: Yeah.
0: And we had a great chat. And went to the match and got back on the train and went back. I can't remember where I was staying at that stage. But that was a great World Cup.
1: So you watched Zidane's third last game ever, it was that match. Yeah, and that first
0: half. Now that you put it like that, it feels more important.
1: He set up Henri for the winner. I was looking at last night. I saw your entry first and he sent it to me. And I couldn't remember the score of that game. It was 1-0, Thierry Henry roofed the net. And then they beat Portugal, I think, in the semi-final, which I don't remember at all, actually.
0: Everyone
1: that game.
0: Thought Brazil were going to walk that World Cup.
1: Oh yeah, well they had like,
0: on paper,
1: Adriano
0: they had,
1: Ronaldo and Ronaldinho. Kaká.
0: Rivaldo.
3: But Zidane had retired.
0: Yeah.
3: And come back to play against us.
0: To knock Ireland out. Yeah.
1: Yeah. But that performance in that first half against Brazil.
0: Yeah, it was just, it's just watching someone, and he's almost as a manager, he did the same. Oh yeah, I'll manage Real Madrid for 2.5 years and I'll win 3 Champions Leagues.
1: And it's not really talked about that much, yeah, like that he's this Champions League winning manager.
0: I think as a coach or manager, you have to, there has to be a bit more longevity to get the credit. Like Roberto Di Matteo is not seen as,
1: I know, it's mad,
0: one of Chelsea's greatest ever coaches. No. You know, Tony Barton for Villa, you know, the, yet they have the little Champions League beside their name.
1: But for the younger viewers and listeners out there, well worth looking up Zidane against Brazil 2006 World Cup, because there's a highlights package on YouTube and he does step overs and he kills like 3 Brazil players in one movement.
0: It's when you do that, it's when you do the step over and they work.
1: Yeah.
0: That's the thing, like to bring it to comedy, there's comedians who have all these skills, like can do impressions, can do, you know, everything, physical thing, and you eventually see it come together.
1: That's
0: so it's like that with like a player who can do all that, and sometimes it's unnecessary. So sometimes even a guy doing an impression, and you can, there's no point to that. You've just done an impression with no context, and go, oh, it's funny. You sound like when I sounded like Trump earlier.
1: What do you think about impressionists?
0: Oh, some of them are amazing.
1: Yeah,
0: you know, like there's some like I find when it's done right, it's incredible. You know, you watch it, you're going, oh, it takes you to another place, like, you know. But yeah, but it just when it's unnecessary, it's you know, you just go, oh, look, I can do this voice. But there's no point to it. That annoys me.
1: That's really
0: again. That's me going, that's wrong.
1: No, but
0: that's
1: fascinating.
0: Wrong.
1: Like, so it's like you can put a comedian in a different position. So it could be like you know, Eddie Murphy could have been a winger or whatever.
0: Yeah. Well, the players would be the guys who could do everything. Yeah, the impressions or sing, you know, or play guitar, you know, that kind of thing. You go, they're maybe a number 10.
1: Yes. You know, what position are you?
0: I'm always a defender. Always a defender.
1: There wasn't much defending done in this other entry you have. Manchester United 7, Roma 1 in 2007. You actually highlight Ronaldo in this.
0: Yeah, it was just, that for me was, he used to frustrate me when he came over. You could see there was so much talent there. But I was there, well, just put it, you know, in that kind of thing, put it together. Come on. But I think he was putting it together by that stage. But that was more, just, I remember actually, I don't know how far ahead they were that night, and I was still worried about away goals. If Roma
1: were ahead from the first leg.
0: Yeah, they were, but there was still that nerves of an outside. The funny thing about that night, I was meeting a guy I didn't know to give him his ticket. I used to have 2 season tickets at Old Trafford for a few seasons, and I don't want to say who I support. I was under the Sir Matt Busby statue at Old Trafford. There's, you know, that's up high and built in, and my cousins rings me, are you at that match? And I went, yeah. I says, there's trouble outside. And I went, oh yeah, and the police are here on horses and everything. Yeah, it's under the Matt Busby statues where the trouble is. And I'm like, what? He was watching on Sky Sports News the police charge, and I'm behind, like, literally it's like the police are protecting me the way they're set up. But I was going, what? And he's there, yeah. And I went, that's where I am. And he went, are you serious? So I can see in the distance, but it's, you know,
3: 150 yards away. Yeah,
0: well, it's not even, it's 50 yards, right. It's just beyond the other side of the police barrier, but they're literally not doing it for me, but I was one of the few people that were
1: Ireland's
0: inside
1: national
0: that
1: treasure.
0: Just waiting for a guy I have tickets there, let's hurry.
1: That was Ronaldo's coming of age season for sure, because the wink was the summer before at that World Cup that you were bought that.
0: I'm not sure, because I obviously was there. Is that the match where Dunphy attacked him before the match?
1: No,
0: it's almost
1: was,
0: like his Platini one.
1: I think that was 2005. But they lost to Benfica.
0: No, there was one he attacked him and he was outstanding.
1: Oh, okay.
0: There was one, I don't know.
1: I don't think it was that
0: I'm looking
1: match
0: to the slightly older man, possibly. Because I'm old enough to remember the Platini one.
1: Yeah.
0: In 84, European Championship.
1: I remember him having loads of goals at him over a short period of time.
0: Platini owned that tournament, and Dunphy was attacking him because I think it was a Liam Brady thing, because he'd replaced Brady. He'd go, no, Brady's, you know. And it was like, then Platini scored in the first match and he got a hat trick. He got 2. But it was
3: a perfect hat trick before
0: it was Belgium again.
3: It was a left foot, right foot, and a head. That he scores a hat trick. Before that one is the one famously, like, and whatever he said
0: at half time. Now, you've seen the good Platini, then at the end of the match, you know, I've always liked this guy. Like before, middle, and after, it was the perfect, perfect unfit.
1: Do you know that was Ronaldo's first Champions League goal proper? I didn't know that. Alan Smith's first goal in 2.5 years.
0: I remember Smith scoring. Yeah, yeah. It was one of those.
3: So what year is this?
1: 2007.
3: Okay, because this fella is a codist in the 2008 semis. Arthur says so. Even a year later, he's still committed.
1: That's well into it. Like he scores 40 odd goals that season, 2008.
0: Yeah, no, you could see. No, he was coming together. I think it was all that thing of they were going, Rooney's the real guy and all that.
1: Totally. And you say that now, and people scoff at that. Like, but it's absolutely the case. Like between 2003 and 2006, people were getting very frustrated with Ronaldo.
0: Rooney was made. I think the weird thing that I find damning about Rooney is he's younger than Modric.
1: Yeah,
0: when you put it,
1: Modric has just gone to AC Milan.
0: Maybe if Rooney had looked after himself slightly better, you know, and you think like Rooney is very much in the past as a player now, you know.
1: Passes as a manager
0: Modric
1: as well.
0: Modric's probably got another couple, you know. It's amazing the guys like, into their 40s now. You think is Messi waiting for Ronaldo to retire before he picks his end date? And goes, all right, he's got, what can I do before he, you know, before I retire?
1: I love if they're that petty at that level, it would be incredible.
3: I'm going to move to Saudi and win 3 league titles.
1: So United, they lose the Champions League final or semi-final that year against AC Milan. Milan beat Liverpool in the final, and then next year United win it.
0: Yeah.
1: But then another entry you have is a game that it was part two of the Barcelona humiliation, 2011 Wembley.
0: I think the 2011 was the humiliation. I was at it and I was weird. We'd applied for tickets and my brother, being a football fan, I think we'd applied in every multiple times in the UEFA lottery. I don't think you can do it anymore. So my sister Tara was sitting on a ticket for Trevor Spain, a person who doesn't exist. So when we collected the ticket, I went in and went, is this Trevor Spain? No, it's Tara. Trevor is the Irish for Tara. It's Trevor. And they went, okay, and handed the ticket. And I sat up and I'm watching that, and it's one of those, you go, like, I've supported Ireland over the years and gone, you know, you think, all these fancy Dans, and we beat them, but I'm watching that going, oh my God, this is ridiculous. They're like toying with them, and then they went one up. When Rooney equalised, I remember actually laughing, going, if United win this, it's a crime against football, and I wanted them to win. But it was, you know, you kind of felt privileged to be there. It was so good.
1: Definitely,
0: you know,
1: yeah.
0: It was the least painful, you know, big match defeat I've ever had.
1: It was a real humbling, like, and for Manchester United that night. And even afterwards, Alex Ferguson's applauding them on the side of the pitch when they're accepting their trophy. And you just don't see that. Never really saw that from Ferguson at all. But they did that mad thing where they played that two-man midfield that night. Like, they played Michael Carrick and Ryan Giggs against Xavi and Busquets. It was crazy what he thought.
0: There's that thing of British football. And as much as we'd hate it, the Irish play British football as well, that they'll just pass the ball around you. And I think it's changed now in the way coaching is, but the way it used to be is like, you know, well, we'll run at you and then you run at us. And if we give the ball away, sure, you give it back to us when we take it off you. But then the Spanish just said, no, we're going to keep the ball for a while now. No, you're meant to give it away. We're meant to be able to tackle you. Will you stand still? You know, it's like the Ireland match in the Euros in Poland. It was like
3: Spain game.
0: Yeah. It was like playing with a broken controller, FIFA. Like you're watching them just going, they could have, if they needed 10 goals to go through, you reckon they could have got them. Like it was, yeah, that was humbling. You're sitting there going, oh, geez, we're having a great thing. So, actually, the big cheer from the Irish fans that night was the in-house stadium thing. They put up a picture of a gorgeous girl and there was a massive cheer. Then they put up a picture of another gorgeous girl and there was a massive cheer. Then they put up a picture of a girl who wasn't as attractive as the other two but was still very attractive, and the crowd booed. And her face falling, going from, oh my God, I'm the next, to, oh, was, you know, you could hear just all these men who had no right to judge anybody going, ha, ha, ha, ha. That's how that was the only victory the Irish took that night.
1: You were a season ticket holder.
0: I was, yeah. It was 3 seasons. The last 3 Ronaldo years.
1: Oh, yeah.
0: I couldn't keep going over because I work weekends.
1: It's a mad commitment, isn't it, to be a season ticket fan from a different country.
0: We had
1: one in studio recently because this guy is sitting in the area where Jim Ratcliffe wants to move all the fans, And I was asking about that, and he's like, yeah, it's a lifestyle choice, but it costs a fortune, and you have to be so committed. Every other weekend you're travelling.
0: It was, I didn't go over that much. I'd kind of pick and choose. Mm. I picked the Liverpool 4-1 defeat when Torres, if I wanted to pick Torres, I could have picked him that day. And the funny thing about that day was leaving. I'm not one for scarves and jerseys and stuff like that. So you could see guys looking, you know, United fans looking for people who are Liverpool fans hiding amongst. So I was an old man, went, hey! Hey, Dad! And I'm walking down the road chatting to this guy, hey, how are we getting on? Going, realising how, you know, they were just wound up over it. But yeah, it'd be tense. But it was great to go over for a time, yeah. You know, and go, oh, I'm familiar with it. I was at the, when they beat Barcelona to get to Moscow, Scholes got.
1: Oh, yeah, yeah.
0: Yeah, right, yeah, yeah. So, watching Messi, that I could have picked Messi, but it was like watching him that night run across the ground. It was like watching, he was the only one with ice skates and they're playing on ice, because it was mesmerizing watching him.
1: Yeah.
0: You know, at times just fellas almost falling over trying to even get in his way physically.
1: Martin O'Sullivan in touch on YouTube. Please give Carl Spain a job covering the football.
0: I don't know about that.
1: But one non-football, we have two non-football injuries.
0: Well done, Martin. That's one of my fake accounts.
1: One of them here is, your burner account. Yeah. Limerick beating Tip in the 2019 Munster final, which we touched at the start there. This is Tip's worst defeat in the final since the 1940s in the Munster.
0: Yeah, final. I could have told you that.
1: Well, Tip wanted to win the All-Ireland, of course, 2019, but that was a hell of a win for Limerick, having just won the All-Ireland the year before.
0: Yeah.
1: Why have you...
0: was that not the year they went on to win it? But they won the Munster...
3: Yeah, this is...
0: the first year of the All-Ireland.
1: They won in 18 and then Tip won 19.
3: Is this not the game where Tip are massively up at halftime and Limerick...
0: No, I don't think... I mean, God, because it's hurling, my memory isn't ideal, but my memory is they won the All-Ireland that year, and it was just seeing them going, of course they did. Was that, did they beat them in 2018 then or something as well?
3: Yeah, Limerick won 226 to 214 in this game.
1: Yeah.
3: Fairly short Tipper up at half time in Limerick, but like,
1: yeah, it's neck and neck this
3: together.
1: Game for ages, yeah.
0: Yeah, the brand, I mean, Tipperary played their part, but I just couldn't get over it. Like, the hurley's up in the air, and the lads flicking. Yeah. I was going, this is a level of skill.
1: It is
0: that I hadn't
1: alien
0: seen.
1: To people.
0: I hadn't seen. Yeah,
1: totally.
0: Even when I was in school, the teacher used to teach us ground hurling.
1: Oh yeah, I remember that too. We used to do that. Yeah,
0: just hit it on
1: indoor
0: the ground.
1: Hurling, which is basically
0: and
1: hockey.
0: No, this was out in the field.
1: Oh, did
0: and
1: you do
0: told
1: in the field?
0: Ground, and I was like, do we not raise it? Would it not be better?
1: You're not ready.
0: Realise the standard of us as a group wasn't quite. I did say hurling was my thing.
1: Did you buy your ticket for that? Or how did that come about?
0: The Munster final?
1: Yeah,
0: no,
1: yeah.
0: It was Brenda Donoghue was working with Marty Morrissey's radio show, so I was brought as a guest. Yeah. So it was a Limerick-based guest. So she brought me to the match. It was actually funny. We were there, and she was telling the story. I think it was, I won't mention which of her children had been given a hurley and brought it in Portugal and met a guy named Nicky English and was saying, oh, I've got a hurley. And he goes, oh, show me what you do. And he was, the kid was describing hurling to Nicky English and Nicky was there. Oh, yeah, yeah, yeah. And Brenda was laughing, going, oh, I told him afterwards who you were.
1: Yeah. Limerick as a city, like, it's so sport dominant. Like, also rugby, of course. Like,
0: it's
1: did rugby
0: huge...
1: ever enter your life as well?
0: A bit. No, I would have, there was a couple of Munster, but I wasn't at any of the really spectacular Munster performances. I've been to a good few, but, I live near Thomond Park, so it's amazing. I think it's amazing when there's matches on. I love it.
1: Yeah.
0: You know, you've got that big game feel only down the road. I get frustrated with Limerick over the years. I think now the rugby's obviously with Munster. It's great the Cork people can get behind the Limerick team. Jokes that don't work in Cork. But, and the hurling was has been phenomenal, yeah. You know, over the last while. But, the soccer, it just flatters to deceive forever. And it's so frustrating because there's so many, like, I think Limerick, there was a study done years back and there was more fellas playing soccer in Limerick than anywhere else in the country, more teams. But a lot of the time, the guys in the junior clubs are more comfortable there than playing League of Ireland's going, well, why would I go up to Finn Harps when I could just go to Janesborough on a Sunday morning And why am I driving up for 4 hours?
3: Which means it's untapped and there's potential.
0: I think there's huge potential. And it's every time there's like, you flat, like we went in Limerick, like Limerick don't exist at the moment. Our treaty is there. And I want them to do well, but it's like trying to fall in love with a woman who just looks like and maybe has a similar name to the love of your life. I do want them to do well, but I don't feel the same.
1: Is soccer big everywhere in Limerick, or their pockets
0: It's massive. Really? I think even out the county, I think whatever, if you play sport, you play soccer. You know, I think even hurling football, might be some people who don't to a small degree, but I think obviously the more, oh no, I prefer hurling, but you'll still kick a five-a-side or you'll still play soccer. You know, you just need a tennis ball and one other person, you could be playing a version of it. Like,
3: why is Tommy Gaynor on your list?
0: Tommy Gaynor was the first proper local hero for me. He's a little bit older. The match I picked was UCD, and it was one, I think it was the worst weather for a match I was ever at. So it was up in Rathban. So it was Limerick City at the time. And there's the two dugouts in Rathban, which was another false dawn in Limerick. There's sketches of what the ground was meant to be when they set up the lotto. This is what we're going to build with the money. And we're still waiting. It was raining, it was a monsoon season in Limerick, and there was a kind of like a press box between the two dugouts, and I was sitting there, there was no one at the match, and he put on an exhibition that was just mesmerizing. One of the things he did during the match was he slalomed through the UCD defence, the keeper came out, he stopped, beat the keeper, stopped the ball on the line, beat the keeper on the way out, and then beat him on the way in again, and rolled it into the net. I think he only scored twice, but he was like, and it was just bucketing. Like, there was, you know, probably matches abandoned now, but it was just, like, it wasn't just that. Gaynor, he went to Forest. Yeah. I remember him at Forest. He played in the League Cup, won a League Cup and a Simmet Cup, I think it is, with Forest. But he was such a talented footballer. I remember reading, he was at Forest at the same time as like Des Walker, Pierce, Neil Webb, like all these superstars. And his nickname was Pele.
1: Right.
0: You know, and they played the Soccer Six, which was a thing. Do you remember that? Yeah. So there'd be Soccer Six on ITV and Tommy played. So you might be, he wasn't like, he was a regular for a few seasons, but he would have been definitely on the six-a-side thing. And it was just because he's from Limerick. And I'd seen him play, even when he came through first, they even played him at left back sometimes and played him in different positions. But I think, and he played, the amount of people as well from other teams, like he played for Rovers, Pats, I think Bowes, I think Derry.
3: Before he went?
0: No.
3: When he came back?
0: He was at Limerick United, and he won the Cup at Limerick United in 82. Then he would have gone to Rovers maybe, and then eventually came back to Limerick City. Then he went to Doncaster, Forest and whatever, and came back and played with Cork City. He came back.
3: Oh yeah.
0: And we were playing Cork, and Limerick were bottom of the league at the time, and Tommy's playing for Cork. And the first joke I ever shouted publicly when I heckled Tommy Gaynor, and we went 1-0 up, Dahi McMahon penalty, and I shouted onto the pitch, "Tommy, did you play any football when you were working in England?" Right? Got a huge laugh from the people around, and then they won 7-1 that day. Possibly similar to Ronaldo's performance.
1: The game,
0: they were, you know, it was that thing. I met one of the Limerick players, Albert Finnan, the other day, and I was saying it to him about the match, and he goes, yeah, we thought after 10 or 15 minutes, we're doing all right.
3: Carl, we got to go. That was great. People want to book tickets? Where's
0: Carl's Bain Comedian on Instagram. I'll eventually put stuff up there.
3: That was a brilliant episode. You had to be there. Thanks a million.
0: Thank you very much, sir. Cheers.
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0: people in town hope. It gives them something outside of the norm. Something special that nobody else can recreate for them.
1: Without Crossway Rangers, their community wouldn't be as strong as they are.
0: That constant striving for being the best will never stop. Wasn't it great to stick the two fingers up and say, regardless what you do, you can land your helicopters here, you can build your barracks on top of us, because we'll go on and all that now.
2: The country's watching us today. That's what fill your heart full of joy, boys. Because we're the best around, boys, and that's what we're going to show today.
3: The way to prove it, lads, is in the first 10 minutes. We're going to hit this ground hard.
4: There's two types of teams in the world, don't An honest team and an honest team. We're an honest team. We can end here with an honesty of hard work. 15 battles to be won. We're winning the ball.
5: Let's play forward. Let's get the ball in. If you're not having an effect on the game, like, go and fucking have one.
6: If we have to get the respect, we put our hand down the rope and we got it.
7: Off the ball, breakfast.
8: Chris Bond.
9: Oh, you're kidding me.
10: September.
9: Kyle Lafferty.
8: Are you joking me?
9: Is that right?
11: I know, is that right?
9: Anybody else?
10: Leash.
8: Like, that is one of the most stupid questions.
10: Darius Vassell?
9: Seriously, you all need to just stay quiet. This is getting really annoying doing this quiz.
11: What is going on here?
8: Welcome, welcome, welcome, welcome along.

0: the shoutiest segment on Irish radio. It's the scintillating, it's the stupefying, it's the splendido crappy quiz. Was that a bit of emotion for you?
1: Yeah.
0: Emotion-like.
1: Yeah.
0: Was it?
1: Not really. Yeah.
0: Every Friday we pit three of Team Off the Ball up against each other in our no-holds-barred quiz of sporting factoids at the end of the week. And allow me to welcome, this is just the most remarkable of days to be in a position where Shane is amongst the contestants. Really is incredible. And I'm going to introduce our contestants for you now, for everybody who's listening. Our first contestant insisted that he be here this morning to give Owen his final quiz send-off and his favourite of all the weekdays. He's also insisting they'd be given a seat at the hallowed altar of the football pod, where he can lay claim to all of his recent theories, like Jack O'Connor was destined to win Sam in 2022, no matter which of the great counties he was managing. And if just Shane Walsh, the Cliffords, Rian O'Neill and Stephen Cluxton are on 2019, could be parachuted into this Kildare team, they can end the great 94-year famine. Give it up for the tyrant, Gerry Gilroy.
2: Are you not writing the intros anymore, Owen? Is that...
1: Mine are...
2: Snappy. That was snappy.
1: That actually is just like, when I heard that, I was like, that sounds remarkably like something I would write.
0: That's the biggest compliment that I could. All right, sorry. Yeah. Our next contestant has also muscled in on the I'm considering my life choices buzz, where once his internal monologue frothed over whether Conor McManus or Nudie Hughes was the greatest gift to life as we know it, whether after all that he was more Jimmy McGill or Saul Goodman. Now he spends his time plotting to overthrow Oliver Callan as the greatest living mind on the time and works of Patrick Kavanagh. It's the Monaghan Machete, Shane Hannan.
3: Good morning, everyone. Good morning, Owen, on your last day. Very emotional.
2: For the radio listeners, you should explain, everybody should explain.
0: There is, all right, there, behind the shades there, Shane.
3: There is a pair of sunglasses this morning, folks, and they will be staying put. I was in Ryan's of Camden Street after Owen's.
0: So
3: I joined the Kerry Mafia. I was the only person from Off the Ball who partook in the after party. I'm feeling a wee bit testy today, but it's okay. The sunglasses help.
2: What time do they legally serve to?
0: But I was there until about four.
3: Yeah. It could have been any time, Jared, to be honest. But it was a great night's crack with the Kerry Mafia. Yeah. Owen very wisely had gone to bed.
0: Sound so rough.
3: Yeah, the voice is a bit gravelly. Yeah, I'm going for that. I don't know what...
2: For a group who believe in Omerta, they're curiously public about the fact that they're a mafia.
1: There is no mafia. You were just talking to actors.
3: Yes, yeah.
1: They're not real.
3: The fake Kerry Mafia, of course.
0: Our final contestant is here by popular demand. He was literally voted in last week in a poll. He's preparing for the biggest bonfire the island has seen so far this year, decluttering, and he's piled high all of his McGrath Cup programmes for the last 20 years. His DVDs of the All-Ireland Finals in 97, 2000, 04, 07, 14 and 22. That pair of Jack O'Shea All-Ireland worn jocks that he bought at auction, and even his Kerry Mafia badge and gun have all been piled high as he prepares to jet out of Farm 4 next week. What's rare is beautiful. Give it up for the fiery starter, the twisted fiery starter, Owen Shane.
1: Nice. Thank you, Adrian. That was a nice intro. I'm going to clap myself, yeah.
0: It's just emotional. Are you nervous about being... I was a bit sort of edgy last week about hosting. Are you edgy?
1: I'm not nervous whatsoever because I know what's going to happen here. I'm going to get absolutely screwed over, and that's fine. You need to have your moment in the sun. Everybody needs to laugh at me, and I get it. I'm the heel. I'm the clown.
3: Yeah, we have to let him win.
2: It's going to let you win on you. Even you can't screw up.
1: This is just going to... It's supposed to end badly for me, so I get it. I accept it.
3: You'll always have the pull on Owen.
1: Judgment Day is here, and the second coming of Jesus Christ has arrived, and he has decided that, no, I'm not getting into the pearly gates today.
2: There's going to be a lot of Wolfsburg and Wolfsburger questions.
1: Hope so.
0: As ever, the format is a classic crappy quiz. We're making no exceptions today with a series of questions on a range of themes. Then it's on to the slip and slide of trivia, as you know, the rapid fire round. 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It's on the OTB Sports app. And if you're watching on YouTube, please do make sure to click the thumbs up. And if we continue nothing but misery to your day, do that and recommend it to a friend.
2: Was there something about a game? One of the Kerry Mafia wanted me to do a round of questions about you to you. Was there something about the game in 2014 in Tyrone? Was there something?
1: 2014 in Tyrone?
2: Yeah.
0: Oh, unrelated.
2: Yeah.
1: What would have happened in 2014 in Tyrone?
2: I don't know. Maybe 15.
1: 15 in
2: Tyrone. The night was getting away from us. Anyway.
1: I don't remember.
0: Now more than ever, we need you to send in your questions because Owen is leaving and we've nobody else to write the quiz. So send a postcard to Crappy Quiz Quizmaster, Off the Ball Towers, Marconi House, Diggs Lane, Dublin 2. And we are welcoming all of those. We're going to kick off with the boring questions round if everybody's ready. These are never multiple choice. We're going to start off with you, Shane. Question one for you. Who's the oldest player to score a Premier League goal?
1: Oh, for God's sake, this is a ridiculous question. This is so easy.
3: This is for me, I suppose. Shane or Shane? No.
2: Who are you being there on?
0: I'm going to call you Shane.
1: Crappy
0: and I'm
1: going to
0: call him Owen.
3: Owen.
0: Yeah.
3: Oldest Premier League player to score a Premier League.
1: Oh, come on, get out with it. Come on. Ridiculous question.
0: I mean, at least working.
3: It's nice to be on the other side, Owen, isn't it?
2: You should pick a character and stick to it. Go on.
1: I'm just a generic crappy quiz contestant.
3: He's the oldest Premier
1: League. Oh, life is terrible.
2: I mean, in fairness. Come on, Shane.
3: I'm going to finish on minus points this morning, just so everyone's aware. Dennis Wise.
1: Ridiculous.
2: Do you know the answer, Owen?
1: This is not my question, is it? James Milner?
0: Anybody? No.
1: Gareth Barry?
0: No. Anybody? Jared Bean?

0: pronunciations will be accepted. Newton Chandram beat Ballygunner in 2009. Jerry's off the mark. Question one for you, Owen. Katie Taylor's most recent opponent in the pro ranks was Amanda Serrano, who she beat at Madison Square Garden, of course, earlier this year. But can you name all of Kerry's All-Ireland winning managers since and including 2000?
1: Oh, come on! Oh,
2: all of their All-Ireland winning managers?
0: Yes, since and including 2000.
2: Paddy O'Shea, Jack O'Connor, Pat O'Shea, Eamon Fitzmaurice.
0: Ding, ding, ding.
3: Ah, come on.
2: That was such a challenging question.
1: We see it's fixed. I mean, not even a bit of jeopardy for the people
0: Listen, there was a challenge.
1: He got out of bed early this morning.
0: He stood up to the challenge. After round one, we have Shane on 0 points and Jaron Owen leading the way.
1: We should combine our forces here just to ruin this, because this is too easy. It's too much of a stitch up.
2: It's just a nice
1: little... too much of a stitch up.
0: Now, into round two, the Wikipedia list round. This game is simple. I'm going to list from Wikipedia.
1: The fun three magic numbers round. What age was Owen Sheehan? What date is his birthday? How old are his parents?
0: Various facts about an unnamed sports person. Your job is to guess who that unnamed sports person is. So the first person to correctly do that was going to win the point. One major rule here, as you're aware, to avoid the complete carnage of guessing a guessing free-for-all, each contestant must state their own nickname before guessing a player.
2: This is
0: Crappy Quiz, so your names are your Crappy Quiz nicknames: Monaghan Machete, A Tyrant, and The Fiery Starter, The Twisted Fiery Starter.
1: You've got to do the double barrel one.
0: What is that?
2: What does that even mean?
0: What's what mean?
3: There's a lot of syllables in Monaghan Machete. It's going to take me to say that.
2: Anyway, all good.
1: You have to say Fiery Starter, The Twisted Fiery Starter.
0: I don't know. Yeah. What's your question about your nickname?
2: I don't get it.
1: I am the Fiery Starter. It's Prodigy Song.
2: Yeah.
3: Jesus,
0: Owen. Somebody as cultured now as yourself who faces to be like, hey man, have you heard of Fred again? It's like, I don't even know.
3: Wolfsburger.
0: I'm suddenly questioning the last 7 years of our work together.
1: He's a bit pissed.
0: If somebody could manage Shane's mic outside, that was an hour ago. That would help.
3: Come on. Not the last time they're going to say it, probably, either.
0: Failure to shout your nickname is going to eliminate you from that particular round of the quiz.
1: So you're going to... I'm
0: going to give you one clue, okay? And it's about an unidentified sports person. And with each clue, you have an opportunity to shout out your nickname and guess who that might be.
1: Yeah. And can we do...
0: You can guess as many times as you want.
1: Yeah, okay.
3: Just a sports person.
0: You can guess as many times as you want overall, but one guess per clue. Yeah. Make sense? You've obviously watched a lot of the Crappy Quiz recently, Jer.
1: By the way.
0: Right, question two for whoever shouts their nickname first. Clue one. He was born May 16th, 1955.
1: A Tyrant, Paddy O'Shea.
0: Wow.
1: May 16th.
0: This is not how this quiz is supposed to go, Jerry.
1: May 16th.
0: If you can play
1: all
0: the
1: rights. It's my birthday.
3: I'm out of here.
1: I shouldn't have told you that it was my birthday, because that was the giveaway. I'm like, hang on a second, this is one or two people.
0: You said that was the information that's in your memory bank. Right, come on, Jerry, you're off the...
2: Same year as well.
1: Yeah, exactly, yeah.
0: Very impressed. We're off the mark there.
2: Starting to feel my role as a contestant here.
0: Nick felt last week when he guessed Ashley Young after the first clue that I didn't give him enough credit, so well done, Jerry.
3: Well done, Jerry. That was a good answer.
0: Question two for whoever shouts their nickname first. He is Kerry's all-time top scorer in National Football League history.
1: A Tyrant, Mick O'Dwyer.
0: Oh my God, Owen, are you alive over there? Yet another one.
1: There you go. Well, that was obvious.
0: I mean, not to these two. I mean, I know he's asleep, but like, what's happening over here?
1: Mikko didn't get the credit as a footballer.
3: Quick motion, quick skills. This is not going to work for me.
0: Not in your wheelhouse.
3: No, this isn't in my wheelhouse here at all.
2: I haven't got a question incorrect yet.
0: Right, question two.
1: What is Owen's real name?
0: For whoever shouts the nickname first, his autobiography is entitled A Kerry Footballer.
3: Monaghan Machete.
0: Yeah.
3: Morris Fitz.
0: No. Fair play, though, for
2: the Twisted Fiery Starter. Yeah. Pat Spillane.
0: No. He played club football for 25 years.
1: A Tyrant. Jack O'Shea.
0: Incorrect. When he won the first of his four All-Ireland medals, it ended what had been a four-year famine.
1: A Tyrant, Tomás O'Shea.
0: Incorrect. He was named midfield in the GAA's Team of the Century.
2: The Tyrant starter, Mick O'Connell.
0: Correct. At last, Owen, for fuck, Jesus Christ.
1: Stop with it. This is every broadcast on the radio, if you swear.
0: Sorry, I'll stop swearing. Well done, Owen. Fair play.
2: Mm-hmm, thank you.
0: Good on you for turning up.
1: Mick O'Connell, there were some other things you could have said about Mick O and his relationship with the show.
0: Just well, after

0: After that, it was
1: for future reference.
0: I was going to mention Anton Deck. I was going to say he was from Valencia. That was my last one. So anyway, we got there. We didn't need all of that. We got there in the end. So well done, Jared. Fair play. You've actually turned up today, unlike Hannon, who's fast, drunk and fast asleep in the corner there. Jared's leading the way on 3 points. Owen's on 2 points. And Hannon has yet to get off the mark.
2: Mm-hmm.
0: So, on to the round three, pass the parcel of doom round. And in this round, all you've got to do is give me the name that's on a list of names that I have here in front of me. The parcel of doom passes on to the next contestant, who also has to give me a name, and we'll keep moving through the list until one of you gives me an incorrect answer.
1: How do you think
0: or passes, at which point that person will be eliminated.
1: Audition is going on, and you're free now.
0: There's a point in this about this. We don't need to give them last ever show
1: with Adrian, so you can tell the truth. How do you think this audition is going?
3: I'm really enjoying this.
0: When two players are eliminated, the remaining player gains a point. Everybody clear about how the pass... Shane, Ger, Owen is the order for the first way we're going to go here. Is that all right?
3: Well, yeah.
0: Can you name any Kerry All-Ireland winning captain?
3: I forgot to say.
0: Starting from and including 1975. Any Kerry All-Ireland winning captain, starting from and including 1975. There are 15 options here.
3: This is like cheapening the quiz, what you're doing.
1: I'm fairly certain the quiz
0: could not be cheapened any further.
3: It's like my puppy is being murdered in front of my eyes here.
0: And you're doing nothing to intervene, it turns out, Owen, so... Shane, come on.
2: Jesus. Darren O'Sullivan.
0: Correct.
1: Declan O'Sullivan.
0: Correct.
3: Sean O'Shea.
0: Correct. Shane. I know you're scribbling, like, are you just drawing little doodles on
2: the page? Yeah, basically just signing my signature here.
0: Writing poetry.
2: Shane Ryan?
0: Who's Shane Ryan? I said Kerry All-Ireland winning captain.
1: Colin Cooper.
2: That's me gone, is it?
0: Yeah. That is absolutely you gone. Colin Cooper is not correct.
3: Not correct, no.
4: Easy win for Owen.
0: Could you go the full...
3: You're an Illyrian Fionn Fitzgerald, wasn't it?
0: Yeah, Fionn Fitzgerald as well.
3: 75, so you would have had Spillane after 75, obviously. We've had Paddy after 75. You would have had Seamus Moynihan.
0: Spillane...
3: No.
0: He's not here, no.
1: Ooh. Oh, my God, that would have been the next one.
0: No, you'd have been out.
3: No, I wouldn't. I was going to go Moynihan next.
0: Moynihan, you would have been all right. Safe territory.
2: Yeah, fine. Yeah.
0: 0-4 on...
3: O'Kaneda.
0: Yeah. Liam Hassett, Tommy Doyle, Paddy, Ambrose Donovan, Jimmy Dinan, Ger Power, Tim Kennelly, Ogie, and Mickey Ned.
3: Ah, yes.
0: In 75. So the point there goes to Owen, good man.
2: Shocker, yeah. Owen gets
0: We're getting back on track here now.
2: The Kerry,
0: feel a bit more comfortable.
1: The fix is in, ladies and gentlemen. The fix is in. There's no jeopardy here.
0: Right, this order now is Ger, Owen, Shane, Hannon. And the question is, there are 12 teams in Division 1 of the Kerry Senior Football Championship.
3: For God's sake.
0: Name them. And I'm not looking for amalgamated teams here. I'm looking for actual club teams. Don't be giving me any of your old guff, yeah.
1: 12 club teams.
0: In the Division 1 of the Kerry Senior Football Championship. I have no idea whether this relates to 2022 or 2023.
3: I might start tanking here, lads, because this is...
1: Cairns or Allies?
0: Yeah.
3: Me next.
0: Yeah.
3: Crokes.
0: Yeah.
1: Oh,
0: Jesus Christ. Is he all right?
2: I have a number of teams written down, but how am I supposed to know if these are... Like,
0: well, I'd say just take
2: Lawn Rangers.
0: Lawn Rangers are not in Division 1 of the Kerry Senior Football Championship.
3: Austin Stacks.
1: Austin Stacks. My goal.
0: To be fair, he's right. Austin Stacks for you, Ger. Owen.
3: Fuck's sake.
2: Oh, brilliant.
3: Spa.
0: Yeah, is that how they're pronounced?
3: Yeah.
0: Wow.
3: Leave me alone.
0: sure they are. Right, Ger.
3: Oh, I'm not going to get one of these wrong.
0: There's a couple of really obvious options here now, but anyway, look.
2: Jesus, lads.
1: So what have we got? We've got Cairns Rallies, we've got...
0: Stacks are done, Dr. Colt's done, Spa are done, Cairns Rallies.
1: Spa, you're out.
2: I still have a list, you have me. Actually, yeah, good point. That's what I thought.
0: it's literally just a load of scribbles. It's like...
2: If you can read my writing...
1: None of them are senior. Foss aren't senior, and Dingle aren't senior. On Gaeltacht.
0: Correct?
3: Yeah.
2: Oh,
1: look at him shaking his head.
2: Oh.
3: Kenmare.
0: Correct.
1: Who does pretty gentleman who played for him.
0: I mean, I don't know what... I'm going to take a loose stance to conferring here, and I'm going to allow it, given the...
1: Do we do Stacks? The quiz. Is Stacks... Have we done Stacks?
0: Stacks are done, yeah.
4: Stacks was, okay. That club there, but they could be intermediate now.
3: Who does James Dunleavy play for?
1: I'm going to say Fossa, but I know it's not right.
0: You are correct. It is not right. I mean, just so you've got the point in the bag.
3: Nigel Dingle...
0: Dingle, our senior club.
1: Are they?
4: Yeah. Well, I should have said it.
3: Legion's thing was James' club, but they're not senior.
0: Yeah, Killarney Legion.
3: They're not senior, are they?
0: Well, they're in Division 1 of the Kerry Senior Football
3: Championship. Oh, it's County League.
0: Well, I don't know what it is, but that's what it is. It's according to the Kerry GA website.
3: Division 1,
0: that's another point for you, Owen. You're really beginning to assert your dominance here in this specific area.
3: This is actually the most embarrassing thing I've ever been.
0: Question three for you. It's going to start with you, Owen, and then it's going to move on to you, Hannon, and you'll be out at that point, and then it'll move on to Ger after that. So, this one is a list of 25 names. It's Kerry Football All-Stars since and including 2009.
4: Oh,
0: jeez. Famous year, 2009. Kerry All-Stars since and including 2009. Owen, Hannon, Ger.
3: And should we go with Gooch anyway?
0: Yeah.
4: I give up, lads. Since 2009, Kerry All-Stars, James O'Donoghue.
0: Yeah.
1: I am going to go with... So you've got Gooch, James O'Donoghue. I'm going to go with since 09 and including 09.
0: Yeah.
1: So, Tomas.
0: Yeah, in 09.
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0: He's still in the mix.
4: Thomas Sullivan?
0: Thomas Sullivan. Current Thomas Sullivan.
1: Yeah, he just said Thomas Sullivan.
4: Thomas Sullivan.
0: Current Thomas Sullivan is on the list, yeah.
4: Okay, very good.
1: Is the old Thomas Sullivan still not... Did he not get more online?
0: You're out, Jared, I don't know.
3: Donaghy.
0: Yeah.
4: Thomas Sullivan.
0: The old one?
4: Yeah.
0: Come on, you're in, yeah. He got one in 09.
3: Brendan Keely got an All-Star.
0: He did in 15.
4: Jesus. Ty Kennelly
0: got one in on
3: that
0: chain. Yeah, good
3: man.
0: Oh, he's sitting uncomfortably now. This all this
4: point.
0: Smack talk about the shittiest thing he's ever been involved in, and suddenly he's like. Michael Shea got one in 11, yeah. Crowley. You're doing well, lads. There's.
4: Did we say Darrow Shea yet? Just checking if he said it.
1: I said Tomas.
0: Darrow Shea has not been said.
1: But Darrow. I'd say Darrow was gone by.
0: I'll allow the conferring. That's fine.
4: Okay, yeah. I'm not going to go with Darrow. I was just talking out loud there.
1: Go for Crowley.
4: I'll go for Crowley, maybe.
3: What's his first name?
1: No, it's none of your business.
0: No, I'll accept Crowley. Peter Crowley in 14.
1: Peter, centre back.
4: Peter. Jeez, yeah.
3: Paul Murphy.
0: In 14, yeah.
4: Yeah.
0: Blackboard Jungle levels of conferring now.
4: It's going to be Darrow Shea. Go on.
0: Darrow Shea, you're saying? Darrow Shea is incorrect.
4: Ah, we knew it.
0: You
4: have a good point.
0: I'd say you were on your uppers there, close enough, were you?
3: No, I did a couple more.
0: Go on.
3: Moore and Maher both got them, I think.
4: Ah.
0: Anthony Maher, 15.
4: I didn't have a hope. You were just teasing me.
1: I forgot about Moore.
0: Paul Gainey.
3: Gainey, of course.
0: Donegal Walsh. Shane Enright. Darren O'Sullivan. Brian Sheehan. Declan O'Sullivan. I couldn't believe that you didn't.
4: We said them both earlier.
3: Yeah.
0: Paul Galvin, Seamus Scanlon, and Dermot Murphy.
1: Yeah, I won them after 09, right?
0: So, Owen, you got 3 points there. Well done.
4: That's a shocker. Only 3 points.
0: That's hauled you into the lead. You're on 5 points now, so well done. Fair play. That's 3 points to the top there. No, 3 points to add to his 2 points brings him to 5 points. You remain at 3 points, and Hannon, who's when he wakes up, we'll tell him he's still on 0 points. Right. We are on to round four. This is the shirt numbers round. It's another new and innovative.
1: God, this quiz is long.
0: And this round, I'm going to give you the name of a sports person and a team that they played for. All you have to do is give me their shirt number.
4: I wonder what county this will.
0: Question four for you, Shane. I'm looking for the number that Gianluigi Donnarumma wore in the AC Milan years.

0: This is your best chance to get off the mark here.
1: Throw me a curveball there. A non-Kerry question. Donnarumma. 88.
0: There's an incorrect... No, I'm asking Shane what that's incorrect. Incorrect. Incorrect. It was 99, so you were something in your wheelhouse there that was
2: 11 off.
0: Question 4 for you, Ger. The number Peyton Manning wore for the Denver Broncos.
2: On balls.
0: Chance to tighten the gap here.
2: Go on, you can do it.
0: Put the pressure on.
2: There's a famous line where they're at training and they're like, why do we never train with the backup QB? And the line is, well, because if we have to play with the backup QB, we're fucked. We don't practice fucked. Apologies for the beat.
0: Jeez, I mean, the line
2: this is not going on. I was reporting that. That was not actually me saying that. I'm going to say Peyton Manning is 14.
0: You stay on 3 points.
2: What was his number?
0: 18 was the answer.
2: Oh.
0: A question 4 for you on ice hockey is one of the biggest sports in the US, as we know. Wayne Gretzky, of course, one of the most famous players that the game has known. Mm-hmm. What number shirt did Colm Cooper wear in his last All-Ireland final appearance? Oh, the ill-fated 2015 final against
2: 69.
1: This is ridiculous.
2: 420.
1: This is a farce.
2: Oh, he's got to take his answer. First answer only.
0: I mean, to be fair, it's not a one-yard tap-in.
2: Oh, yeah, because he played at 11 for a while, but did he play at 13? Did he go back into the corner 4 for 15?
1: It's a 50-50 shout.
2: 13.
0: Ding, ding, ding. Go man on. Fair play. The only one who got the numbers wrong.
2: This is embarrassing.
1: What was Wayne Gretzky's number?
2: Just the wide breadth of sporting knowledge, really, that's allowing me to succeed today.
1: Someone in the YouTube comments tell us what Wayne Gretzky's number is.
2: Would you have known Wayne Gretzky's number?
0: Not the point of the question.
2: Wayne Gretzky's number is 100, because he said you miss 100% of the shots that you don't take.
1: Excellent.
0: Round number 5, the fun free magic number. Uncontested get 3 points for getting the number exactly right. If no one manages that, the nearest contestant who doesn't get go bust gets 2 points, and the second closest get 1 point. Again, I'm going to say that we can only accept the answer that is written on the page in front of you. I'm also going to have to ask for your pens once the music ends.
2: That's going to be your icebreaker when you get to Peru, isn't it? Did you know that Wayne Gretzky said you miss 100% of chat? Like, after that.
3: What are you saying?
2: The gates will open for
3: you. It's already my icebreaker.
0: Gooch. It'll be all Gooch chat. Here we go. So, if you don't mind, give us the following number.
1: I missed it.
0: The number of Kerry's All-Ireland football titles plus... Are you still drawing pictures over there?
1: Sure. Yeah, just painting here.
0: The number of All-Irelands won by the great Declan O'Sullivan.
1: Jesus.
0: Plus the number of Kerry's All-Ireland senior hurling titles. Plus the number of Celtic League / Pro 12, 14, 16 / URC titles that Munster have won. Your 30 seconds will expire when Sinatra sings Bright Shiny Beads. And just to recap, Kerry's number of total All-Ireland titles in football. Number of All-Irelands won by the great Declan O'Sullivan. Total number of Kerry County senior hurling titles.
2: All-Ireland senior.
0: The parties, essentially, whatever predated that. They win. And Munster's Celtic wins.
1: Oh, it's pen down already.
0: / URC.
1: This is a farce, by the way.
0: Everybody has the pens down. Shane, what have you got?
1: I've gone for 48.
0: 48, Shane. Jer.
2: 43.
0: 43, Jer. Owen.
2: 50.
0: 50 for Jer. 50 for Owen, I should say. So, two of you are bust. And Jer gets the... What do you get for that? How many points does he get for that, Owen?
2: 2.
0: 2 points for that, which brings him right back into the mixer here. So I don't know exactly where you were going with all of that there, lads. But
2: you tell us your answers there.
0: Yeah, Kerry All-Ireland football titles.
2: 38.
0: Declan O'Sullivan.
2: 5.
0: Hurling.
2: 1.
0: Munster.
2: 6.
1: 1.
0: What?
1: Munster.
0: 1.
1: How many have they won?
0: Yeah.
1: 1.
0: No. 3. So I don't know where you were going with
1: that. I got 3 of them right and I still went bust.
2: What was the number? What was the answer?
0: 47 was the answer, sorry.
1: There's one off.
0: I'm not used to doing this. Right, well, that leaves us in a fairly interesting position that I didn't really expect us to be in as we head into the final round. Because Owen and Shane have not really turned up.
1: No.
0: And Ger is shooting the lights out.
2: I got 3 of those numbers right.
1: Is Owen
0: not
1: in the lead, though?
0: He is in the lead. He is. Owen starts the... And I mean...
2: I've
0: had to re-engineer this either way if it wasn't the case, but he is just slightly ahead. He's on 6 points. You're on 5 points.
2: I thought he's on 5.
0: Owen,
1: I just sit back here.
0: And Shane is on...
3: Hold on to News Talk any minute now, I think.
0: Shane is on 0.
2: Well, they get right.
0: A win and tie is going to be decided in the team in particular. Ridiculously easy rapid fire round. The score that you get in this round is going to be added to the score in the previous round. 40 seconds for everyone to answer from the same set of questions. We're going to start with the person with the highest number of points that you own, then on to the person second, Ger, and then we'll wake Shane up at the end and tell him that it's all over and he's been beaten. And if you get a question correct, we'll ask you another question. Keep asking questions, get one wrong. And once you get a question wrong, we'll run to the next person. Your incorrect answer will also mean the deduction of 1 point. Right. Owen, are you ready?
3: I am so ready.
0: You're ready for this. Your 40 seconds starts now. Which former Kerry footballer went on to play for Munster in Ireland?
3: Mick Galway.
0: Which recently retired TV pundit has the most football all-stars?
3: Pat Spillane.
0: Who is the only person to have won an All-Ireland title and an AFL premiership?
3: Tadhg Kennelly.
0: The infamous Irish priest Eamon Casey was born in which beautiful Irish village?
3: Actually, don't know.
0: You're from there.
3: Fireys.
0: Radio Kerry's marquee GAA show is called.
3: What's that again?
0: Radio Kerry's marquee GAA show.
3: Harris Talk.
0: Name the Irish competitor who finished ninth in the marathon at the LA Games in 1984.
3: Jerry Kiernan.
0: Some more questions there in the back of the sheet. Name either of Kerry Women's joint managers.
3: Name any of what?
0: Either of Kerry Women's joint managers.
3: Declan Quayle.
0: Niall Mourihertig is from Tralee or Dingle.
3: Dingle.
0: That is a full sweep of
4: well done, Owen.
0: Rapid fire.
5: Congratulations.
4: Wow. Yay.
0: 13 points, yeah.
5: Well earned.
3: Fantastic. And I know a lot about all sports.
0: It's been an emotional 7 years.
3: Yeah, I'm being waved out of here.
0: Beautiful human being.
5: Yeah, they can wait.
0: Congrats.
5: They didn't show up to your drinks last night.
3: Yeah. No, they really didn't.
0: He wants to leave on a high. You can't let Pat down. We understand that.
3: Yeah, thanks very much.
0: Thanks a million. Really enjoyed it. Good luck with your travels. We have another few days to work together, so let's not get too emotional. Well done on winning the crappy quiz.
3: Yeah, no, thanks very much.
0: We're supposed to get like maximum points from the entire thing. I engineered it. If you
3: did well. Crappy quiz will be back in its normal state.
0: Won't. It won't. That's the reality in some sort of shape or form. Right.
3: Quiz questions.
0: Oh, and you go on. You get out of there while I wrap up things here. You've been watching RTBM over the last couple of hours. Thanks a million for coming in. And lads, thanks for you.
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0: Good morning. It is Friday morning. This is Off the Ball Breakfast, and the call here with you in the company of Darragh Smith-Naughton and Kathleen McNamee. Coming up on today's show, Tommy Welch will be with us just after 8 o'clock to look ahead to the Leinster hurling final. It's World Cup fever. Simon Cooper has written a book ahead of this World Cup, and he will join us just after 8:30 to look ahead, an early look ahead to the World Cup, which kicks off next week. You wouldn't even know it. And Ken Doherty retired from snooker earlier this week. He will join us after 9 o'clock to talk about that and talk about his absolutely stellar career. Text us on 087-9180-180 or leave a comment on YouTube. We're here until about 10 a.m, so plenty of time to get into everything. I slipped in a name there. You might recognise her. Kathleen McNamee is back on the show. Kathleen, how are you?
1: I'm doing very good. It's very strange to be back, but very happy to be.
0: Lots of unhappy Arsenal fans that in our comments when Arsenal won the league.
1: I think there was just a lot of
0: that you
1: unhappy.
0: Did not make a triumphant return, but you're here now.
1: I'm here now. I wish I had made a triumphant return. I was listening to Owen Shaden and Keith Tracy, and I enjoyed the joy that the two of them had on the show on the night of the City loss. It was just, it felt like a good salve for the soul, considering the fact that so many people seem to be so utterly bitter over the fact that Arsenal actually did the thing and won the league. But yeah, it's been a bit of a roller coaster a couple of weeks, I would say, as an Arsenal fan, from the highs of the Premier League to the lows of the Champions League. I've been seeing stuttering penalties in my nightmares ever since last weekend.
0: Some are saying that Gabriel's penalty has still not landed back.
1: Yeah, it was, I mean, it's so frustrating the way it happened, because I think objectively you can look at that game and say that PSG really didn't look like scoring unless it was going to be from a penalty. Mm-hmm. And to give one away in such stupid circumstances, and then to bring the game all the way to penalties, and to have two utterly atrocious penalties be the reason why it couldn't have been an absolutely glorious season, was tough to take. I was kind of saying to a couple of friends as we were watching the game, I almost wish that game had come first and then we'd won the Premier League, because it did dampen things a little bit in my mind. But then you saw all the scenes from North London and the parade and the players enjoying themselves, and the fact that they had the women's team in a bus behind them and they were all enjoying themselves as well. And it kind of made me feel a little bit better.
0: Yeah, you get going again.
1: Yeah, exactly.
0: 100%. Look, there is plenty to talk about in today's papers. We'll go through some of the headlines first. On the back of the endo here, we have Ferguson out until at least autumn. Evan Ferguson's ankle injury continues to haunt him. It doesn't look good for him over the next couple of months, and it just in general doesn't look good for Evan Ferguson. And getting back from that ankle injury, he had a terrible time at Roma with it, and it actually turned out it was like both injuries, that one injury was leading to another injury, and he just can't seem to get a run of form or a run on the pitch. And also on the back of the endo is a picture of Andoni Iraola, who dominates the back pages today. This is Anfield. Andoni Iraola has signed a new two-year deal at Liverpool.
1: That's so poor.
0: Darragh's not having that. Well, that's the only pun that they could go with, because signed and sealed is what's on the back of the Star as well. They also have the picture of Evan Ferguson there. Injury hell goes on for Evan Ferguson. Ireland in action tonight around about 12:30.
2: Yeah.
0: So it's actually technically Saturday morning, but it's against Canada, who are co-hosting the World Cup. So that is dominating the back page as well. Deadly buzz is what the Sun have gone for. It's an interview with Jake O'Brien, press conference ahead of that game.
1: This could just be me, but is it not kind of bizarre that there's that much space given on the back pages to the men's team, considering the fact the women are playing tonight in a game that actually matters?
0: Well, listen, Kathleen, I was just getting to that, actually. In today's Times, we have a picture of Katie McCabe here ahead of Ireland's game in Parky Cueve tonight. It's part of football, your time comes, I need to put myself first. So Ireland women's team also do have a pretty big game tonight, Kathleen. They're taking on Netherlands in a World Cup qualifier. So yes, I would tend to agree with you that maybe a World Cup qualifier on home soil against a team that are top of the table,
1: some of the best players in the world.
0: Yeah, that's probably a bigger story, I would say, than a pre-World Cup friendly against the host at a World Cup we're not going to be at.
1: Yeah, and a game that how many people are actually going to stay up to watch tonight as well. But yeah, Parky Cueve, Netherlands, still a potential that we could automatically qualify for Brazil next summer if we win the next two games. Now, likelihood of that happening, considering it's against the Dutch and the French, is probably small enough, but Ireland have always had a lot of joy down in Parkyqueeve. I mean, it's always proved to be a good pitch for them.
0: I think they're unbeaten there.
1: Yeah. Played the French and Slovenia there and won both games. But also you have to take into account as well as the opposition that we don't have Denise O'Sullivan or Emily Murphy, who are the two players that have won player of the match for the last four games.
0: Not ideal.
1: No, not ideal. Not ideal at all. And Caitlin Hayes, I don't think, took part in training yesterday. Now, she did play the FA Cup final against City at the weekend with Brighton. So maybe there's a potential that her minutes were just being managed, but also it would seem strange for a player like her to fully not take part in training if she was going to play or play a part in the game tonight.
0: Ireland probably aren't going into that game with much sort of like they're definitely not favourites for the game. They're not complete outsiders, but even given the result in Netherlands where they were so close to victory and then they lost the game, they didn't even get a draw out of it.
1: Yeah.
0: That really puts it in your mind that, look, this is going to be a tough one for Ireland regardless.
1: Yeah, I think it will be. I think if you look at that game in Utrecht, I was over there for it. And we also didn't have Denise for that game because she was injured. And in the first half, it was so noticeable. Like, I actually felt bad watching Lucy Quinn. Trying to fill Denise O'Sullivan's boots is a hard job at the best of times.
0: But it's like a lack of control, really.
1: Yeah, exactly. It was almost like we were scared of the ball in that first half. And then I don't know what Carla Ward said at halftime or if it was someone else. The team came out looking totally different in the second half, and maybe if we had had a bit more of that for the full 90 minutes, we could have come out with a better result. But I remember talking to the players, the Caitlin Hayes and Anna Patton and a couple of others after that game, and they were devastated because they really felt like out of that window that we could have at least got a draw between the two games or a win. You know, we were close, and I suppose being on home soil, Parkyqueeve has always been a good hunting ground for Ireland. You know, the crowds down there are always great. There's been a lot of talk this week about Carla Ward tightening the pitch to the smallest that she can per FIFA regulations. There is an opportunity there, but I think you would probably say that it would be a lot more comfortable if we had Emily Murphy, who is our most potent option in terms of scoring goals. And then, of course, Denise as well, just in terms of controlling that midfield. Now, the Dutch are also without the likes of Miedema and Jill Roord, which is two massive losses for them. But also in their place, they're able to bring in the likes of Esme Brutz, who just won a Champions League title with Barcelona. So, you know, the caliber is slightly different.
0: Pretty strong.
2: Who are you bringing in then in the attack with Emily Murphy out and Denise as well in the midfield?
1: I think Abby Larkin is probably the most likely to come in. And then with midfield, I think because Caitlin Hayes is potentially not going to play, I think they'll probably move Megan Connolly up into midfield and then put Jesse Stapleton in defence.
2: Okay.
0: Abby Larkin's a good option for runs in behind, at least.
1: Yeah.
0: Good bit of pace.
1: Like, I think we were talking about it on the Koi Gig podcast during the week, and I think Karen made this really good point where she was saying, you know, technically these games are kind of bonus territory for us. Now, Carla Ward and the team won't be looking at it like that, because if you're a proper competitive side, you want to go into every match and you want to win. But in terms of getting more minutes to players, like, it's a year until the next World Cup. Hopefully we're going to be there. There's a strong chance that we can qualify because we are in Ligue 1 and because of our playoff options. You know, there's so many different backdoors that we could potentially get there. These are maybe the sort of games where you should be getting the likes of Abby Larkin, maybe some of the younger players. You know, I think Ellen Dolan was another name that was mentioned. Someone like Jesse Stapleton, who hasn't had a lot of minutes this year. You kind of want to get the minutes into those sort of players now. And obviously Larkin has gone to a World Cup already, so she knows what it's like. But at the same time, you want to develop them, you want to mature them, because by the time the World Cup comes around next year, you know, like, Katie will nearly be 32, Denise will also be, you know, mid-30s. And it's not that they're old or like they still won't have the same sort of control on the pitch, but we do kind of need to start thinking about bringing in those younger players. Yeah. And
0: there needs to be
1: them.
0: A new generation as well.
1: Yeah.
0: It's a new manager as well for Abby Larkin, so you know, you have to get used to that as well. I mentioned Mary Harrington's piece in the Times here, this with Katie McCabe, and it's essentially talking about her move to Chelsea from Arsenal and the abuse that she got. Carla Ward came out and was pretty strong on the fact that it's just not warranted, and calling Katie McCabe a traitor is something that probably isn't going to help with the relationship with Arsenal fans at all.
1: No.
0: Also in this piece with Mary Harrington is some talk of the fact that Arsenal offered Katie McCabe a new deal around January. It offered her a one-year contract. Her father, Gary, described it as an insult. Is it an insult? She's 30 years old. Arsenal are sort of describing this move as like, you know, Katie's a depreciating asset, which is, you know, not the best way to talk about a club legend in the first place.
1: But no.
0: She's not exactly decrepit. She's not exactly 35, 36, 37.
1: No.
0: She's 30 years old and naturally an athlete anyway, and also an intelligent player who can play multiple positions. So you have to think that over the next 3-4 years at least, she could develop into one of those older, smart players who could play anywhere for you.
1: Yeah, I think she kind of already is there. You know, like, you look at when she was at Arsenal for 11 years, you know, she came into the league, went off on loan to Glasgow. That was really the making of her. And since then, she has been one of the most consistent Arsenal players of all time, really. You know, it's not like she's the sort of player that's coming on 60 minutes into a game to kind of help you control or dominate, or the sort of player that you're taking off after 60 minutes because she just doesn't have it in her legs anymore. You know, she can play any position. She's played the majority of minutes for Arsenal over the last couple of seasons. Like, I think last season, she played every minute in the Champions League and practically every minute she could. I think there may have been a suspension or something that she didn't play in the WSL. I don't know where this narrative from within Arsenal came, that, as you said, the kind of idea that she was a depreciating asset. Because whenever you listen to Renee Slegers talk about her, that doesn't really seem to be her opinion of Katie as a player. And the fact that she can go to Chelsea, she's been offered, I think it's a 3-year deal plus a 12-month extension if she or them decide that that's what they want to go to. Like, that's a very, very rare thing in women's football to get a deal of that length at any age. You know, maybe if you're 20 and you're like the next hottest thing, you might. But at the same time, the majority of deals that you get in the league are like 2-year deals. So the fact that they are seeing her as a player within an absolutely stacked Chelsea squad until she's potentially 34, 35 says a lot about how they value her, and the fact that they have been chasing her for so long as well. You know, she said herself that she's been talking to them since before the Champions League quarterfinal, which, funny enough, was against Chelsea. And of course had that iconic incident where Katie pulled Liz Thompson's hair and didn't get sent off, and Chelsea fans were raging for months on end about it. But, you know, you don't attract that sort of attention without being a highly valued player. And I think Arsenal were potentially surprised about the backlash that came whenever there were rumours that she was going to leave. And that's why they kind of did this one about whenever it was the last minute and offered her a deal on practically the last day of the season. Like, to me, I would be insulted about that. I think the way the club treated her, as such a legend that she is, appallingly, like, there are very few players that have a mural outside the Emirates, and she is one of them, you know?
0: Yeah. Yeah, look, maybe the clubs have learned from mistakes of the men's teams in the past, and they're getting ahead of the game in terms of depreciating assets and selling players on at their highest value, or selling players on when they're going to start decreasing value. But it seems very early doors for the WSL teams to start acting like the Premier League side, selling their top players when they get to the age of 30.
1: Well, they didn't even sell her, though.
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1: they're talking about bringing into Arsenal during this transfer window, you know, like Onabagie, George Sanway. They're incredible players, but I still don't think they're Katie McCabe.
0: Yeah.
1: You know, I think considering what she knows about the club, how long she's been there, how well she has adapted to the style of the club, the fact that you can throw her in at absolutely any position and she'll do it. You know, she's practically like a Mia Hamm. You could throw her in goal if you needed in a crucial World Cup game and she would probably do a job for you. It really didn't make a whole lot of sense to me. At the very least, for her sake, I wish they had given her a better send off than they did. You know, the fact that she shouldn't even get a home game at the Emirates to say goodbye.
2: Yeah.
1: And it ended up being at Anfield was really bad.
0: That's why the reaction from Arsenal fans is a little surprising here. That
1: Chelsea did really bait them with the announcement, I have to say.
0: That's Chelsea though, isn't it?
1: Yeah. Like
2: the whole thing is so unfortunate though, because not that her legacy is affected in any way, but probably the feeling a lot of fans, particularly those based in London, probably have towards her is skewed now, which is just a shame, like, because she's done so much for the club. She's been there her whole career, essentially. It doesn't taint her whatsoever, but just the feeling that Chelsea or Arsenal fans have around her, unfortunately, will be skewed now.
1: I will say that Arsenal fans and women's football fans are just a different type of person. You know, they go feral very, very quickly whenever it comes to players. They'll defend them to the death, but also they can turn very quickly. And the level of abuse is very different. Like, it gets personal in a different way to men's football very, very quickly, because I think because the league hasn't hit maybe the same sort of heights in terms of how big it is, fans feel that they almost have an ownership over the players in a different way, and an ownership over their personal lives and an ownership over what they do with their careers. And

0: I think that's why things descended into the levels of chaos and abuse we saw this week. You know, like, there's obviously, I'm an Arsenal fan, lost Champions League final and lost, like, in my head, one of the greatest Irish players of all time and also one of my favourite Arsenal players in the space of a day. Obviously, I was disappointed, but at no point was I like, I'm going to go online now and I'm going to abuse Katie McCabe because she has personally ruined my weekend.
1: Yeah. So you're telling me that Kathleen Mack 356789
0: wasn't you? No, also, that's my alter ego.
1: Also on the back papers today is some pictures of Fergus Slattery, a former Ireland rugby player who sadly passed away. Jerry Thornley has in the Times, a colossus who never forgot where it all began. Fergus Slattery went on to make 61 appearances, which Jerry says is around 150 caps in today's
2: hard to come by back rugby. Then.
1: And something that really stands out from the tributes that are being written about Slattery over the last day or two is about his generosity and how much he gave back to where he came from. He gave, as Jerry Thornley reports here, give pretty much everything that he earned from the BBC to Blackrock Rugby Club. And for yourself, Dara, he also was quite the philanthropist towards UCD, where he also played.
2: So he would have played schools rugby in Blackrock and then went to UCD for college and played in UCD. And even though he went back to Blackrock College, the club, he still fundraised, you know, throughout his whole life for UCD and remained very tight with people he would have played with and the higher ups in UCD rugby. And even till the last few years of his life, I know he's been struggling with dementia for the last 7 years. I think his diagnosis was 2019. But up to that point was still very involved in UCD as well, even though it wasn't his club anymore. And yeah, and like, you can talk about all that, but he was an absolutely cracking player. You mentioned like he's former Ireland rugby player. He is one of the former Ireland rugby players. Like he is one of the greatest of all time, without a doubt. You know, you listen to how some of his former Lions teammates talk about him. Like he's not just one of the best Irish rugby players of all time. He's one of the best back rows the world's ever seen. And in the generation that really transformed the game as well. Like you think about that Barbarians game in 1973 with the All Blacks, and he played that game and he was a part of, you know, the Gareth Edwards try, which is obviously down as probably the best try of all time, but then also one of the best tries that never happened ever. He throws the American football pass to Dawes, which is disallowed after before it was cool, before Stuart McCluskey did it. So he's a big hand in that kind of generation that, you know, really, I suppose, kicked rugby on and made it a popular sport in the UK and Ireland. And yeah, like Jerry was saying in his piece there this morning, 61 caps seems like a decent amount, but it's not representative of the influence he would have had back then. Like a lot of caps weren't actually recognised and very hard to come by. The matches were far less frequent than they are now. So, an absolute titan of the game and very sad news there during the week.
1: Yeah, Triple Crown winner, 1982, played for Ireland for 14 years, captain Ireland 18 occasions, also played for the British and Irish Lions in a tour in New Zealand and South Africa as well. So a real titan of the game. And it's good that he was recognised before.
2: Yeah, he got his flowers, yeah, for sure, yeah.
1: Turned 2007, he was inducted into the Hall of Fame. So, I mean, that's what the Hall of Fame is really for, is to give recognition to these type of players. Whereas now, you know, it kind of turns into a bit of a farce.
2: Yeah.
1: At times. Whereas this is what it's for, is to remember people like Fergus Slattery.
2: Yeah, and listening to Leo Cullen yesterday, chat about him a bit on his press conference as well. Like, the influence he's had on, you know, that generation of players, I think, continues on because he gets spoken about in those type of dressing rooms as like a founder of modern Irish rugby, essentially. And yeah, I don't think his legacy will be forgotten anytime soon.
1: Surprising lack of Katie Taylor in the back pages. I suppose she dominated the back pages yesterday, but there is a press conference today. I know everyone pretty much knows about the fight at this stage because it was leaked yesterday, but it is being officially announced that she's going to be fighting in Croke Park. And it was also confirmed yesterday that her opponent is going to be Flora Pila. So we spoke about it on yesterday's papers and yesterday's news round. We did mention kind of offhand that maybe Michael Conlon would consider coming out of retirement for this fight and he would be a big draw. And Michael Conlon did confirm to us yesterday that he would 100% come out of retirement if the deal was right.
2: This is very exciting.
1: For this fight. So Michael Conlon confirming to us exclusively that he would be willing to come out of retirement to fight Owens in the undercard of Katie Taylor. He did kind of name drop Warrington as the person he might want to fight.
2: I'd love to see that.
1: I think that would be a draw. That would be a draw for that
2: 100%.
0: Yeah. I think Hearn is a fan of the show, so you should get on to him quickly and drop him a DM and say, you know, we've set up your undercard for you.
1: Well, Matthew Brennan's actually going to be at that press conference, so...
0: There you go.
1: He's going to put it to Eddie Hearn, so we'll wait and see.
0: Yeah.
1: Are you someone who thinks this fight is going to sell out pretty easily, or where do you fall in it?
0: I was talking to my dad about this the other night, because I turned 30 this year and I was doing some pre-birthday planning, and I was like, by the way, if you want to buy me a present, Katie Taylor is potentially fighting in Crow Park this year.
1: What's your price point for that?
0: I don't know. That's the thing. I think, like, keep it affordable would kind of be my thing. Like, I think this should be, I don't think this is about making money for any sides. You know, I think this is like a showpiece event. It's giving Katie her flowers, it's giving her her moment in the sun in, you know, what is one of the greatest stadiums in my mind in Europe in general. And I think that it's not that you necessarily need to have it as, you know, €5 tickets or something like that, but, you know, keep it as to what you would go to an average match for, that sort of level. And then obviously you'll have your corporate and your premium or whatever. I think if they had done it the last time she wanted to fight in Crow Park, it probably would have sold out quicker than potentially this one will.
1: Right.
0: I think I could be totally wrong, and I hope I am, because I hope it's a complete sellout and I hope it's an amazing crowd for her. But it just feels like maybe some of the momentum has been lost a little bit. I don't know, what do you think? You look unconvinced.
1: You can get that back though, can't you? Like, I don't know, I might be on my own here, but I do think that this is such a cultural significant moment that people are going to want to go to this. Regardless.
2: I just think,
1: like, this is not a boxing event. This is a
0: Irish sporting event. No, I think this is the sort of thing that you want to say in like 40 years time, I saw Katie Taylor box in Crow Park. You know, that it's that sort of significance. And
2: it's her last ever fight as well. Like,
0: yeah.
2: I just think they need to be really careful with the price. The prices for tickets is so important.
1: Yop Westmeath says in the comments that Eddie Hearn wouldn't be doing this unless tickets were at least 150, 200 euro.
2: Well, if they do that, then they're going to get 40-odd thousand. They're not going to sell out the stadium.
0: Yeah.
2: It's too expensive.
0: What is the capacity for Croker if it's a boxing event rather than a game? Like, will there be people on the pitch and the stands?
1: There'll definitely be people on the pitch. I don't know if they'll open up all the stands.
0: Yeah.
1: They definitely won't. Well, I'm not, I don't want to say definitively, but I would be surprised if they opened up the hill.
0: Yeah.
2: I'm not sure how to work. Yeah, they worked that, yeah.
1: It all depends, I suppose, how they set up the ring as well. If they put it into the middle of the pitch,
0: if it's like,
1: or do they
0: gates.
1: Do it in the same way as they did it with like the Oasis concerts, where they put it where the hill is and then they face everyone towards it? That would be a bit odd though.
0: Yeah.
1: So you'd imagine, look, boxing at stadiums is generally a terrible spectacle when you're there.
0: Well, that's the other thing about this as well. You know, you don't really want to be, you know, in the gods watching this and paying like €300-400
1: for
0: it.
1: People will do that to say they went there though. That is the thing.
0: 100%. You know, like, when I think about going, it's not necessarily because I think I'm going to, like, get a really good up-close and personal look at Katie Taylor fighting. It is for the event. It is for the spectacle of getting to say, I saw her retirement fight. Hopefully she goes out on a win. You know, she is such an icon, both of the Irish sporting world and the global world. You know, we wouldn't have women's boxing without Katie Taylor. And I think that's something that people actually forget. Like, she created a sport. How many Irish sports people do we have that we can say actually created a sport and put it on the sort of level where people like Eddie Hearn will actually pay attention and will actually put their money into it?
1: Mm. Dermot Keenan is saying, Jesus, the ring will be in the middle of the pitch. Has Enda not seen boxing matches at Wembley before? I think I just said the ring will be in the middle of the I was throwing the thing about the hill in as like superfluous nonsense, really. It's obviously going to be in the middle.
2: Literally nothing.
0: We're just trying to fill minutes here, guys.
2: Nothing in Katie Taylor's career has come easy. Like, she literally has to fight for everything. Like, you're mentioning the fight to get you know, women's sports or women's boxing sanctioned. She finally gets her fight in Croke Park, which she's been fighting for years. And now it's like, well, is she going to sell it out though? I don't think so. So like nothing has come easy for her. So I think they just need to get the ticket prices right. That's the biggest thing. People talk about the undercard. I think that's important, but I don't think it's as important.
1: Yeah, I think boxing fans are making more of the undercard because they care about what the undercard's going to be, as opposed
2: to... fair enough.
1: Like, the vast majority of the people are going to want to go to this game will not be boxing fans. They'll be just Irish sporting fans and Kitty Taylor fans. And
2: now, you do need Irish on the undercard. You do need
1: 100%.
2: Some homegrown fighters that, you know...
1: You need the
2: will bring their own crowds as well,
1: sports crowd.
2: Yeah.
1: And to get the boxing crowd, you do need Irish fighters.
2: Yeah, it's a collaboration. Yeah. They need to work together here.
0: What do you think is an acceptable price point then for tickets?
1: I think a reasonable... I might sound out of tune here, but I think a reasonable price point for this would be 80 to 100 euro.
2: For, see, like, what tier are we talking here?
1: For a regular ticket.
2: I think that's a lot.
0: I would have thought it would be around that sort of mark.
1: Yeah, that's how much concert tickets cost in Croke Park. You can't... Well, this fight wouldn't be happening if Eddie Hearn wasn't going to make a little bit of money. Croke Park is famously expensive to host these things on, and that's what the holdup has been for this fight coming through.
2: I do think he'll get a lot of credit from this, though, at the same time. Like, obviously he wants to make money, but this is like a legacy thing for him as well. To have made this happen, because it at one point seemed like it was impossible and it just wasn't going to happen.
0: He's not the sort of man who takes no lightly. You know, I think it almost made him more determined when Croke Park were like, I don't know if we can host that, it's a bit of expensive for us. I feel like that just kind of was like a red flag to a bull.
1: World Cup is coming up next week. Are you excited? Who's your team? We were asking this yesterday.
0: I don't know, actually. That's a good question. I think I'm in the same boat as everyone else whenever it comes to major tournaments. You have very little feeling towards it, especially if you don't have a team, aka Ireland, in it, and you're like, oh, it's not like it used to be. And then it starts and you're like, oh my God, I love football. I can't believe we get to watch like four matches a day. And it gets to the latter stages and all of a sudden you're not watching constant football and you're sad about it. Who is my team?
1: A lot of people were saying Scotland.
0: Yeah, well, like, you're obviously always going to support your Celtic neighbours in these things, but I feel like it's the sort of thing that once it starts, I'll take a fancy to one of the smaller teams that I didn't even contemplate before. Like, I'm going to be working some shifts during it, so I'm looking forward to staying up until ridiculous hours of the night, writing about football, getting all too invested in some tiny African nation that I suddenly want to go all the way.
1: Yeah. I don't know. I won't be Scotland, staying up for the 2 o'clock games.
2: You said Scotland, didn't you?
1: I said Scotland and Japan are my two. Japan, because obviously they've got the Celtic connection, but also they're a really fun side to watch. They were brilliant at the last World Cup and surprised a lot of people. And it's also the football they play is fantastic.
2: Yeah.
1: Real high pressing, high intensity, as you'd expect with some of the profile of player that they have.
0: Yeah.
1: So really looking forward to them. We are going to be looking ahead to the World Cup at about 8:30. It's just gone 8 o'clock here on Off the Ball Breakfast. That's us done with the papers. Tommy Walsh is coming up after this to look ahead to the Leinster Hurling Championship final between Galway and Dublin this weekend. We'll also chat a little bit about Derek Ling stepping aside from the Kilkenny job earlier this week. Kathleen, thanks very much.
0: Thanks for having me.
1: Time for the Cash Machine.
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1: Apologies there. No audio playing on that, apparently. So that was Richie Hogan. We might try to get that up later on in this segment. Tommy Walsh is on the line now, though. Tommy, how are you? Good morning.
7: Brenda, how are you, Ben?
1: All good. You're in sunny San Francisco again, I see.
7: Well, it might look like that. I'm actually down in Cork this morning. This is a fundraiser golf classic there. Do hello there down in Cantalk. So getting going there another couple of minutes.
1: Is it golf?
7: Yeah, golf classic there, fundraiser for Duhallow there. So a friend of mine, Michael Murphy there, he puts in a team every year, Ronan McGregor, myself and Michael. Michael's an Ali Luby man from Tipperary. Ronan's a great and a piercing man, great fan of the Sean O'Gahalbeen, Sidhanta and the lads, and John Gardner and that. So we're all in college there together, so we'll be up there once a year for the golf classic.
1: How does the hurling translate into golf shots?
7: Yeah, well, listen, put a lot more effort and time into the hurling. So this is more kind of a walk and a chat. So some days they're good, not often. So it's more fun and crack more than anything, really. But listen, we enjoyed. We're able to get around. Our scores might maybe, you know, we might make a team go to the Masters ranting, but we're able to get around.
1: Yeah, I actually play golf with a fella who used to play hurling, and it's funny watching his drive because he gets down. He doesn't do the handover, but he gets down almost as if he's hitting a sideline cut.
7: Yeah, well, we're not that bad.
1: Come here, Tommy. There's plenty to chat about. There is the Leinster Hurling final this weekend. Dublin taking on Galway in that. But we'll start with the big news of the week, and that was Derek Ling stepping aside from his role as Kilkenny boss. What's your initial reaction to that? Does it come as a surprise to you that he's made this decision, or was this something that maybe was expected given how the Leinster Championship went this year?
7: Yeah, I suppose, then, listen, he's given everything to Kilkenny Hurling. Like, Derek Ling came in on the panel, I'd say, around 2002. I came in later on that summer after the Leinster final, and he was kind of a young buck, a young gun to make his name on the Kilkenny team. You know, we won the All-Ireland obviously in 2000, but hadn't won it before that since 1993. So this was a young team. He came in off probably the back of the 99 and the 21 team. Himself, Mick Kavanagh, Henry Shefflin, like Sean Dowland, Noel Hickey, John Hine. Just a great bunch of lads. And he's there since that long. You know, he took maybe 1 or 2 years off there when he retired. But since then, like since he retired, he jumped straight into selector, straight into management, went back, coached the Kilkenny 21 team to an All-Ireland and came back again to Kilkenny. So talk about a servant of a county or what one man can do for his county. Like, this man has given it all. And we've seen that since his letter of resignation there during the week. The admiration, the respect, the absolute, you know, just love, I'd say, from the county that has been showered towards him over the last couple of days. Like, it's you know, it's brilliant. And you know, we expected it anyway, because just anyone that gives everything to a place, you know, he's going to be respected. And he's given everything. And even in the, like, you look at the facts of the case, like, since when he was a player, like, he won so many All-Irelands and Leinsters and leagues. And he was a real workman, like, he was a real workhorse out around the middle of the field. I knew playing halfback, John Tennyson, Brian Hogan, JJ Delaney. We could go off and help out the full back line, no problem, because Derek Ling and any of them midfielders, Mick Finley, Michael Eyes-Chah, any of them great midfielders, but Ling especially was probably the start of it, the leader. He'd look after your man. So you could go off and do your own little thing, helping out the lads behind you. And just an unreal team player. And like, since he came into management, like, people will forget he was a selector there since 14. Like, he is, the titles he's after racking up in that space of time, whatever it was, 10 years. Like, he is, I'd say, 2 senior All-Irelands. He's an under-21 All-Ireland. He has probably 6 or 7 Leinster championships, probably a couple more maybe for in the under-21. Well, no, I don't know that he went out more. He probably the 121 Leinster. He's won, you know, leagues. He's got the All-Ireland finals, got the league finals.

0: have been in the last couple of years, that maybe this was, he probably didn't underachieve, or did he?
1: Yeah, I know. No, I like, look, it's hard to win All Irelands any year. It's just, I suppose, it's unfortunate he's coming after that great era, I suppose, of winning titles. Like when we were starting off, to win two in a row was next near impossible. You know, never mind, and you know, win five or six, but to win two in a row was seen as, you know, a dynasty kind of a team. And you know, he was coming after, like, in his first 2 years as selector, like, he won two in a row, 2014, 2015. Madonna won under 20 All Ireland as well. So no, it didn't underachieve or overachieve. He gave it absolutely everything. And the last couple of years, like the semi-final against Clare at half time, it looked like we were going to go out and win that. Beaten the All-Ireland semi-final last against Tipperary, you know, very unlucky not to win that. So listen, he has given everything, as have the players, over the last couple of years. And it was just, this year was just kind of one of those years just where nothing went right. And you know, if the years were reversed, you know, we'd be probably lauding as a great era.
0: Plenty of names being thrown around for the next hurling boss. Henry Shefflin is obviously top of everyone's minds. Dennis Walsh says that Brian Dowling, the Kildare boss, should be the first on people's minds in terms of the job that he's done there and taking players through and improving a side. What about Dowling first, and then we'll get to Shefflin?
1: Yeah, well, I just put out a list of the guys that came into my head there this morning, just looking at their end. And yeah, say Brian Dowling. So Brian has won two Camogie All-Irelands with Kilkenny in an era where it was tough to win Camogie All-Irelands, you know, great Galway team, great Cork team. He won, you know, I'd say three out of the last four All-Irelands with Kearns. And again, there's great challengers coming from the Hearty, great challengers coming from even the local rivalry with Kilkenny CBS. He's won a lot with his club underage, so, and he's done so well with Kildare, you know, Christy Ring, Joe McDonough, and started so brightly in the league and the start of the Leinster Championship this year. So yeah, listen, he has the records, he has you know, the credit built up, so he definitely will challenge for that. Henry Shefflin, as you know, like, he, since he went into management, like, you dream of winning the county final. He's won three out of three. And he's won two club All-Irelands in those couple of years that he's been with Ballyhale. You know, with Galway then and Kilkenny 20s then, he has plenty of experience now building up in the inter-county game. I was looking at other guys then as well, like Henry's brother Tommy Shefflin will be a well-renowned coach down around Kilkenny. Has got great success no matter where he's went, both in hurling and camogie. You have Tom Mullally, so his brother will be probably more well-known in hurling circles. Paddy Mullally and Richie Mullally played for Kilkenny and won All-Ireland played for Kilkenny, but Tom Mullally would be a well-recognised coach around. Probably does most of his work outside of Kilkenny. He has won county finals with, say, it was Clara and even Glenmore's own club. I'd say he was part of their team that won the junior All-Ireland. He went on and won county finals at Mount Leinster Rangers. They won a club All-Ireland intermediate. They got to a final the following year. He was with Nace the last couple of years. They won so many, you know, championships and won an intermediate All-Ireland. So, you know, Tom Mullally is coming with huge probably credit. Whether he's going to challenge for it or not remains to be seen. Brian Hogan has stepped into the management. You know, he's been in probably three county finals in a row. Loughlin's won one, doing really, really well. And an off him a player, like, we still love playing beside him. He was one of those lads, he was like your big brother, like, you just knew you were safe when he was around. He'd absolutely look after you. And like so many more, David Hershey, is it time for David Hershey to come back out of enemy territory and come back home and try and help us get over the line? Noel Doherty, Thomas Town, Pat Hoban, he last Kilkenny manager with a minor All-Ireland, he won a club All-Ireland with Ballyhale as well. Mark Down, Lady Brennan. So David Franks is another one that I thought of. Like, David Franks is building up huge credit as well as a coach at Ballygunner. He's back doing really well with Carrick Shock, a good country club, like great traditional club. The Richie Power, John Henson, John Dalton's that club. And doing great work with them this year, they won a Leinster League already. So, you know, building belief and building probably good practices down there. And they obviously had great success with Ballygunner. You know, he's with Waterford Miners there, I think, as well. So yeah, there's a huge amount of names being popped around, so it will be interesting to see how it pans out.
0: Yeah, there's no shortage there for sure. Is there a chance that it's going to be almost a mix of all of the above, with potentially a Henry Shefflin as the

0: figurehead at the top here. Is that what's the ideal mix for you for this management setup? And what do you think they need to do most? Like, what's number one priority for the Kilkenny board to get right here?
1: Yeah, so I'd say, look, the process will be a huge one. I'd say that the clubs are really looking to be probably involved, that there's not just someone picked, that they're allowed, you know, put forward nominations. And then, you know, a county board committee will obviously pick the manager. That has to happen. And but at least there's names kind of being nominated, that, you know, it's like being on a county panel, whether it's a minor team or another 21 team or a senior team, that, you know, that you get the chance to be put forward and be, you know, picked or not picked, if you like. So I think that's probably the most important thing, probably, at CS, the county. That now, in fairness, there's nothing being spoken about other than this for the last 2 or 3 weeks, as regards not just management, but just hurling, trying to improve it, put in the work, get back to where we feel that we belong. So just the toughest part of this year was just in every team, you know, whether it was minor, under 21 or senior, you know, there was no success as regards, you know, a Leinster title or an All-Ireland title. So that's why I suppose there's more probably thoughts and more work being put into it than ever before. But I'd see it already in that, like, this year there's more matches. Well, it'll be remain to be seen after the summer, but there's supposed to be more matches than ever in underage hurling Kilkenny in that in during the summer months. So for the last couple of years there was a lot of time off because of holidays and stuff, you know, you'd have small clubs and that probably afraid of proud teams. But this year they're putting out a huge number of games once the league and the junior are over. So I think that'll be a huge promotion of our games.
0: Mm. What about Henry then? Would he take the job given the players that are currently playing senior? Would he take it because of that? Because he can see then that there's probably chances to develop a few players. Maybe, obviously, his experience managing in the county over the last number of years will give him access to knowing players that may not be getting a breakthrough. Is there a chance here that Henry sees as an opportunity that, look, he can actually be the person to bring Kilkenny back to the helm? Or do you think he would see this more as maybe a dangerous position to take?
1: Yeah, well, the first thing I would know about Henry is, and I'd hate to maybe, you know, speak on behalf of him, but I know about him, he's afraid of nothing. So Henry Sheffin will take the risk. He won't be thinking, right, is this team good enough to win All-Ireland? If he wants to do it, he'll do it. He won't be afraid. He never was as a player, he never was as a manager in his last few years as a manager. So that won't come into it, I'd say, at all. The only thing that might go, you know, will be an obstacle to him going to be the next senior manager is, you know, he might want to stay with that under 20 group that he's part of. So that's the only thing I could see holding him back, going for the senior post. And look, if Henry Sheffield was to get the senior manager, sure, who would be better to do it? Like, you know, he's a leader. He wasn't just a great player, he's a great leader, a great man manager. He has it all. So, you know, if he was to get the Kilkenny senior manager, the county would be 100% behind him.
0: Mm. And he also has the CV as a manager as well. You know, like, it's not, he wouldn't be just getting this based on what he's done as a player. He has racked up the CV as a manager, especially in Kilkenny with Ballyhale. Tommy or Alan is asking, could it be an outside voice?
1: No.
0: No. It has to be a Kilkenny man.
1: 100%.
0: And for you, I know you mentioned this a couple of times as we spoke about the Leinster Championship and Kilkenny's struggles in it. Does this need to be someone who comes in and plays Kilkenny style hurling, and as you see it, with sort of playing a little bit longer, not being stuck between those two styles, as you have said before?
1: Yeah, well, and just to maybe double down on and just the question about, does an outsider being a Kilkenny manager, the reason I'd say most Kilkenny people are, if not 100% of people would be, is to be the Kilkenny manager is like to be a Kilkenny player. Like, it's the dream of so many people, right? Not the same amount of people that want to be a Kilkenny player, but to be a Kilkenny manager, there's people growing up in Kilkenny putting efforts into clubs, development squads, underage, that their only dream ever is to walk out on that sideline, Nolan Park or Parky Creeve, with that Bannister bib, or, you know, even being a selector in the stands. So that's why, you know, we'd feel strongly, I'd imagine, that we have lads that have grown up with the game since, you know, dot one, you know, 3-4 years of age, knowing our players, seeing the what goes on around the clubs, what goes on around the county, that it's just such an honour to become the manager of your county. That's why, you know, I would feel anyway that it will always be a Kilkenny man at the helm. The next question then, regards style of play. Look, I was listening to Richie Hogan last night. Like, no one could put it any better, and there was no one more intelligent or put more into the game and was as good at any game, whether it was direct or playing around with the ball, as Richie Hogan was himself. And we can't play a certain style now, which means, like, right, all Kilkenny teams are going to play, as Richie said, with a sweeper. All Kilkenny teams are now going to start playing through the lines, or all Kilkenny teams are going to play our old style, which is direct ball to the full forward. What happens if the other team is playing a sweeper? What happens if the other team is playing maybe the third forward, three-man midfield? So many things are thrown at you. You can't have a certain style. There will be a certain style. Limerick are obviously driving the current one, but the next one could be so much different. Like, if Cork had won the All-Ireland last year with a three-man full forward line, the whole country would probably be doing that at the moment. The big man seems to be back in the edge of the square in most teams. So I don't think there is a specific style. Richie said the truth. We have to produce problem solvers, you know, guys that can play the direct game in when it's, you know, feasible to do that you have your men inside. Like, if you have three men inside that are your most dangerous forwards and the other team isn't playing a sweeper, well, then you get that ball into them as fast as you possibly can. If they're playing with maybe a sitting centre back or that, you might have to go shorter for 5 minutes and then get the ball in. So it's all about being unpredictable. You can't play one style or another. You have to be able to play both.
0: So we do have a Leinster hurling final to look ahead to today as well. Dublin beat Kilkenny to get through to this. They're playing against Galway. They've already beaten Galway this year, albeit Doughty Burke had a disaster. Well, that's probably harsh. It was a very windy day, but it really turned the momentum that day. But this could be a momentous day for Dublin as well. Some of their players interviewed ahead of this game saying, you know, this could be a win here, could inspire a new generation of hurlers in Dublin. Can a Leinster title do that? Maybe for a county like Dublin, it'll continue the momentum at least.
1: Yeah, I believe so in that, because, like, you know, they're just really driving this thing. Like, ever since, we'll say, Nafeen even won the club All-Ireland, like, Neil O'Callaghan, like, just looks like a pure, you know, dying the old Dublin man who believes in nothing else. Like, after them great victories over, you know, Galway and that, like, is all he's thinking about is the next match. Can we win the Leinster final? It's not good enough unless we win the Leinster final. Like, he's not, you know, becoming overjoyed with emotion or getting ahead of himself. He knows every day is a big day, because the future, there's so much potential in Dublin. Like, if they get this thing going with a couple of titles alone, suddenly there's a new wave of Dublin hurlers. There's so much great work going on in the likes of Kilmacud, Ballyboden, Luke and all these great clubs, that it's bound to work out at some stage where they start challenging consistently for All-Ireland finals. And I think this Leinster final, like, the free tickets going out to all the kids, by what I'm hearing, there's busloads and busloads of Dublin school kids coming to the Leinster final. I think the atmosphere could be absolutely electric, and it's a huge chance. And, you know, they've stars of old in Niamh Rush, they've Ronan Hayes, like, they're brilliant players, Keane O'Sullivan, like, class players that can drive on and inspire the next generation of Dublin hurlers. Like, Brian Hayes is probably the number one talked about hurler in the whole country at the moment, regards the power and the fitness and the overall hurling ability. Like, we always associate fitness with Dublin. Now it's their skill levels, their hurling levels, and I think it's a huge, huge game for Dublin, because nothing beats winning for the promotion of young lads, because suddenly they're the new stars. Like, you only look at, say, the Premier League, the Champions League, look at the World Cup, any teams that do well or win titles, suddenly they're the front of every paper, front of every, you know, podcast, front of every, you know, social media post, and they become the new stars, the stars of tomorrow. So I think an absolutely wonderful opportunity for Dublin, and I think it's going to be a huge Leinster final.
0: Yeah, Neil O'Callaghan is in the papers today as well, and he doesn't talk too much, but when he does talk, he's always fairly interesting, and he's kind of laying down a marker for his own Dublin side, saying to be a proper team, you can't just have weeks off. And he's comparing the Leinster Championship to the Munster Championship, and how the Leinster teams needed just get used to playing more games and there's no weeks off for teams that want to be real sides. And he's kind of, it seems like a rallying call for his Dublin team to not go into this game thinking anything's going to come easy to them.
1: Yeah, and that's just him. He sends out all the right messages, but looking at the promotion for Nadal's documentary on Netflix, I know it's out there now and all, but I didn't get a chance to look at it, but the promotion of it is unbelievable. Like he basically says, like, everyone said I was a winner. Well, I wasn't a winner, I was a competitor. And that's Neil O'Callaghan to me. Like, he's a competitor true and true and true. And that wears off then on your players. Like, you know, I'd imagine he's all about winning this Leinster final. If they don't win it, it'll be all about winning the quarter final. You know, he won't get hung up on winning or losing. It's just all about that next match, being a competitor. I'd say training in Parnell Park or wherever they're training of a Tuesday night, like, that's the most important thing in the world. You know, following the Friday and so on. So it's every game is, you know, is a big day for Neil, and that wears off in the players, because, you know, how the leader speaks, how he acts himself, that's really so important, because it just rubs off on everybody. And then they have the leaders on that group that will then follow him, because he has been a winner and they're not used to winning the Dublin senior team. Like, so now they've already beaten Dublin, or the great Limerick team last year. They beat Kilkenny, they beat Galway. They're actually unbeaten in the Leinster Championship. Like, you know, they probably should be the half favourites going into it, only for probably the way Galway disbanded of Kilkenny in the first match. Because you'd have to say about Galway coming into it, probably coming in the right way too, when that with the doubts, you know, they've had down by 15 points against Kildare one stage, 12 against Wexford, and, you know, they've, you know, lost under 20 all early there last week against Clare. So they'll be coming out with a huge amount to prove, which is not a bad way going into a final.
0: Absolutely. Liam Rush is back for this game, which is a huge boost for Dublin, obviously. Galway, where are Galway at? You mentioned they have a little bit of momentum here, but they have conceded 8 goals in the last 3 games. They had 17 wides last time they met Dublin. How much of those previous games can you even read into, though, when it comes to the Leinster final? Like, will the result in Salt Hill impact how these teams approach the game, or do you see this as like a standalone thing where it's a Leinster final, it's a different day?
1: Yeah, well, there's always motivating factors, and definitely a team after beating you a couple of weeks earlier will be a huge motivating factor, but it will be offset by just the Leinster final occasion. Both of them are going for, you know, they want to put titles into the bag at this stage. You know, Galway have a good young team who have promised so much, you know, at minor level or 20 level. They're all after, not they're all, but there's so many of them graduating to the senior team now, which has given the county so much hope. So now they just need to add, you know, a couple of titles to it, and that'll bring their confidence to new levels, that when the game becomes, you know, tough, when it's in the melting pot with 5 minutes to go, 10 minutes to go, they will have the confidence of having survived this already in previous games, and use that experience go on and win games. And, you know, that's what brings the real confidence, is winning matches and then obviously winning titles after that. So for Galway, I think that's what they just need to do now at this stage, because the hope is there, the excitement is there in Galway. Like, all those young players, like young Rabbit, young Nyland, Rory Burke, you know, Gavin Lee, you know, brilliant out around the middle of the field. And, you know, at the end of the old soldiers like Padraig Mannion, Dahi Burke, you know, have been there and done it all, Cottle Mannion. And so I think, yeah, I think, listen, the one thing, they will be probably nervous too, because they you know, the under 20 loss last week won't have helped getting beaten then by Dublin earlier in Salt Hill. It won't affect their or won't help their confidence. But I'd say it'll be a huge motivating factor. But Dublin will be so up for this as well, trying to bring home the Bob O'Keefe Cup. But no, I'd say it'll be brilliant. You mentioned one man there, Liam Rush. It will be interesting that, you know, duel between probably himself, if it works out, and Cottle Mannion. Like, Cottle Mannion has been, you know, the star of that Galway team, even when they weren't going well. He's been scoring 5, 6, 7 points, and has been going back maybe to the half-back line, picking up ball this year, because there's not as much reliant on him to score. But the danger of that is Rush goes back helping out his defence. Well, Mannion comes back then up and nobody sees him coming up, and that's when he picks off his scores. Now, he has, by all accounts, picked up an injury coming into this Leinster final, but I'd say it'll be strap him up and get him on the field, because, like, to win this, I think, would be, it could be a defining moment or defining game in both teams, you know, careers over the next couple of years.
0: How would you approach marking someone like Cottle Mannion?
1: With Cottle Mannion, Look, it just depends on the type of team you are. Like, you know, if you have a super, super team where every player is just brilliant, you can nearly let them off because someone will pick them up. But I think when you're coming into a final like this, depends on their tactics, obviously. But if they are bunching around the middle, it'll be that bit easier to pick them up, that someone picks them up. But if they're going more orthodox, I would definitely be putting someone following him, because if he doesn't, he could score 6-7 points in play, especially marking someone like Lee Mush. Lee Mush is not a marker. He's a holding number six and can be inspiration in that role. But to do that, if there's space around, they will need to get someone, whether that's a corner forward out just following him around, or a corner forward out and maybe, you know, somebody else, a midfielder, pick him up. But he will have to be followed if it's a wide open game. But if it's tight and congested out around the middle end, that I'd say you could let him off, and hopefully the team will pick up the slack, that even if he wins the ball, he won't be able to do a lot with it.
0: Mm. You could see against Kilkenny, Dublin are very much a momentum team. Like, once they get their tails up, it's hard to stop. Like, they're flicking the balls around, taking outrageous scores from outrageous positions, and they just went in for the kill against Kilkenny. Can you see that in this final? Do you think Galway will even let them get their tails up in the first place, or what's your prediction for this one?
1: Yeah, well, Galway have been in the habit of, in some of them Leinster games, of giving teams huge, huge leads. They did it against Dublin, but definitely against Wexford, and definitely against Kildare. So they will have to definitely knock that in the head. They're going to have to. I'm not sure how they're starting so slow. Possibly even Richie was talking about last night like that. Possibly at times, you know, when you're the major favourites, and after beating Kilkenny, they're nearly assured of probably going through in the top three. That maybe, even though you think you're up for a game, that your maybe eye is a little bit off the ball, and that's what leads to maybe that casualness. That's what leads to maybe a team getting a bit of a run. And when it was put up to them then, they did, you know, survive. They did come back and claim great victories in them two games. So I think, you know, for Galway, if I'm from Micheál Donoghue, or if I'm, you're playing your first final for a lot of these young fellas, get out and out of blocks quick and try and be winning at half time. But okay, I think it's going to be a huge, like, it probably will be a tactical game. Like, both of them would have huge, you know, analysis teams. I know the Dublin clubs are so into it, and Athena especially, the tactics and the analysis they'll do on other teams. So I'd say any tactics and any markups that will be done will probably start with Dublin, and then it'll depend on how Galway react.
0: So what do you think? Who's going to win it?
1: I think Galway. The reason that I'll go for Galway, just they'll be hurting after the 20 All-Ireland. They'll be hurting, say, after a couple of them league games where they started so poorly. Albeit they came back and won, you know, two of them. But I think this is the future of Galway. The young fellas there now, that the pressure will be on them the weekend. And, you know, there's no better time to do it. For Dublin, I agree with you. I don't think that they are playing with that flair, but I think that is this team. I don't think it's a kind of a momentum thing with them.
0: Right.
1: I think it's this team, and that's why you think they will challenge, and they're more consistent the last couple of years.
0: We also
1: Yeah, so just Galway, so we'll go for it. Yeah.
0: Oh, interesting. We also have the small matter of the Munster hurling final this weekend as well. Cork taking on Limerick. That's down in Cork. We were chatting to Jimmy Barry Murphy and Shane Dowling ahead of that game yesterday. That's available to the podcast now. But I guess for Ben O'Connor, his team have been talking themselves up, and he is not against that. He was saying that during the week. Are they talking themselves up because they are pretty good and they are going to win the Munster final and potentially go on then to win the All-Ireland? Is that something you like?
1: Yeah, well, I think it's just them being, not them, but I think that's just Ben being Ben. Like, I don't think he's putting on any show. I don't think he's putting on anything that he's not. He was like that as a player, very straight talker, very straight hurler. What you see is what you get with Ben. And we can see by his management so far. And look, he was the very same as a player. Like, he used to come up against him. Like what he's done for Newtown Shandrum as a player, what he's done for Cork as a player, like, it was just unbelievable, you know. Like, he never held back. He played the game the way it should be played. And he's doing the very same as management. And there's no cockiness coming out of him. I wouldn't say it's even huge confidence coming out of him. It's more determination. that he's kind of saying, this is the way we're going to play, and this is the way that I expect our players to play. And all week, this week, like, he's talking about work rate this and work rate that. And, you know, if your manager is talking about that as a player, what's the first thing you're going to focus on? Is it going to be hanging that ball in top bins? Is it going to be putting the ball over the shoulder underneath the shadow of the stand and straight up into your supporters? No, it's going to be work rate. And work rate is always a great start.
0: You sound like you would have liked to play under Ben O'Connor.
1: Well, he'd be my type of player, kind of, like, you know. He's the lad that he does it, you know. And I'd say training of a Tuesday night, like, if you're getting ready to go mark him and train Tuesday night, like, you're probably thinking about having the lunch, you're probably thinking about coming home in the car at 5, 6 o'clock, and you're just ready for war when you go out, like, you know. There's one or two players I could think of that were the very same as him, and it's a hugely enjoyable experience, like, when you have competitors going up against each other. Is there any better atmosphere in the world? I don't think so, because that means when you win, there's no excuses, just pure enjoyment, pure elation. Mm. When you lose, disappointment. But you know what? You're looking forward to the next, taking them on again. So Ben O'Connor, I'd say, is, you know, and I'd say he's absolutely brilliant down there. And whether they win or lose, like, he's a competitor, and the team are playing like that. And, you know, I know he spoke about work rate the last couple of years, but that Cork team, look, I think he nailed it when he's speaking about it again. Like, they're all putting in savage work, like, 6-7 nights a week. But I think what he's bringing to it, just that little bit extra, is that little bit extra of an edge. You know, I think that's the extra bit he's bringing. That, like, there's lads that work huge. Like, I'd see it as you're coaching on yourself and stuff. There's lads that we always kind of looked at work rate as, you know, chasing a lad maybe 100 yards. But I see it now, there's lads that will chase 100 yards to win a ball. So they'll say they'll make this move, double move, triple move, gone. They could be running for 10 seconds before a ball comes. Like, there's huge work rate going on trying to get the ball. Like Ronaldo would say in the soccer. But I think what he's bringing is this work rate to win back the ball when you don't have it. So I think that's what he's focused on.
0: Mm. Do you want to call that, Darragh Fitzgibbon? Is that going to impact this game? What do you think? What way do you think this is going to go?
1: Yeah, and I think that will impact it. Fitzgibbon, just a class player, you know, in the form of his life the last couple of years. So I'm going for a Limerick victory. Limerick don't lose finals bar last year's Munster final for the Micmackey. The one thing now that Cork will have, they'll have belief because they've beaten them before in the final. Before that, Limerick, I think, is 16 or 17 finals. John Kiley's been involved with, you know, over the last couple of years, and has only lost one. So Cork or Limerick don't really lose finals, and looking at what's coming out of their camp the last couple of weeks, they look hungry. I loved Will Dunhu's, and I'm sure, did you see his the question and answers, but they asked Will Dunhu, what player, you know, if you bring any player in Ireland onto the Limerick team, what player would you bring for Grant? But that is unreal, like, that's what you want to hear.
0: Yeah, absolutely. Right, so you're going for Galway, Limerick, and then final prediction, what are you shooting today?
1: Shooting. Yeah. Hopefully not the lad that I'm playing with.
0: Good man, Tommy. Thanks a bill.
1: Thanks, Enda. See you later. Bye-bye.
0: Enjoy the games. Tommy Walsh there, looking ahead to the Leinster final on Off the Ball Breakfast. It's just gone 25-9. 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Ken Doherty is coming up at about 9:10. He retired from snooker earlier this week, a phenomenal player throughout his career and someone who has been just at the focal point of Irish sports for so long, and someone who everyone, including non-sports fans, would have followed throughout the years. Darragh Smith-Naughton is back in studio.
2: I am.
0: How you doing?
2: Yeah, not too bad. Like many Irish rugby fans right now, panicking slightly because on IRFU socials, I don't know if you've seen this, Enda, but they've posted a silhouette of Andy Farrell and just the writing, today, full stop, 9:30 a.m. with the two eyes emoji, which could literally be anything. It could be a new contract. It could be just the squad for the nation's championship upcoming. It could be something to do with James Lowe, people are saying. I don't think that's what it is, but people are theorizing. And it could be something as simple as a new jersey. It's got me excited.
0: It's intriguing. new contract?
2: It'd be
0: unusual.
2: I've heard nothing about this whatsoever behind the scenes. Like, I've heard no rumblings about that happening. Obviously, during this year's Six Nations, Andy talked about it openly in a lot of press conferences that, you know, they were in negotiations and that he was kind of hinting towards that he wasn't overly happy with what was going on, and it seemed like he wants to stay, but that wasn't getting sorted maybe as fast as he would like. So it is something we know has been ongoing. So it could potentially be that. I'm trying to confirm with the RFU what it is, because my heart can't take this, this tension. But, yeah, it's a scary thing to see as an Irish rugby fan of a Friday morning. But I did come in here to talk about Leinster, this weekend. We have the team as of yesterday, and as we probably would have expected, but no Kieran Frawley again.
0: Right, Sam Prendergast.
2: In the squad. Sam Prendergast starts. I think a deserved start after last weekend against the Lions. He was excellent. There's no denying that. I just think, but it's a weird one in that, you know, we probably won't see Kieran Frawley again unless one of the lads gets injured this weekend or in training in the lead up, should they get into the final. And, you know, off the back of a stellar performance in the European Cup final, he's just never to be seen again in Leinster jersey. It's a bit mad. But in a way I respect them in terms of now they're just focused on developing the players that will be there long term. We know Frawley is obviously leaving for Connacht at the end of this season. So it does make sense that they're, you know, backing their players that are going to be with them next season. But yeah, there's a few interesting talking points. Robbie Henshaw's out injured, as is Dan Sheen and Tyke Furlong, so they're missing some big players for this game. Joe McCarthy is starting. There was some doubts around him during the week, but he will play against the Stormers this weekend. And yeah, Jimmy O'Brien on the right wing is an interesting one. He hasn't played too much on that side of the back three, but I think he's gotten a decent bit of game time at URC and has probably been unlucky with his selections around the Champions Cup as of late. But Ringrose on the bench. Ioane is back into the centres, which again is an interesting one. And James Lowe is making his 101st cap.
0: That's slightly annoying that he's not going to finish on 100 caps.
2: Yeah. It could have worked out perfectly.
0: It doesn't work out that way.
2: Yeah.
0: Good stuff, Darragh. We'll keep you updated on that Andy Farrell news at 9:30. New contract, potentially. Could be. Who knows?
2: If it's a new jersey, you won't see me again today.
0: Yeah.
2: Put it that way.
0: For sure. Author Simon Cooper is online with us now as we look ahead to this year's World Cup and also to chat a little bit about his new book, World Cup Fever. Simon, thanks for joining us. Really good book. Really enjoyed it. Flew through it over the last couple of days and finally got me excited for a World Cup that I wasn't really excited for until now.
3: Yeah, I'm speaking to a lot of people who are unexcited, and people just say it's all about Trump and Infantino and massive ticket prices. I think that will change, as it usually does when the first match is played.
0: Yeah, it usually does get that way. Like, I think we're so inundated with sports in general and football in general that it takes that first match with the hosts and unusual names that we're not used to seeing on our screens to get us excited for these things. I mentioned your book there. It's called World Cup Fever. I read it over the last couple of days and really enjoyed it. One thing that kind of stuck out to me about this book, Simon, is that I couldn't really figure out if you enjoyed World Cups or not, having read it.
3: Good question. A lot of the time not, because the way journalists watch World Cups is the way nobody should watch football, in that you're usually watching teams that you don't care who wins, and often, you know, 20 in a month. And you're not watching with your friends. You're sitting, you know, in a media tribune.
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0: Maybe once in their career, if they're lucky, but then reality bites and they're in a hotel for however long, stuck with teammates that they might not know that well and personalities that they might not get along that well. World Cups are a little bit of a slog in many ways for people who are involved professionally in it.
3: Yeah, I actually remember Jason McAteer talking about this to the press. I think I might have left it out for the last version of the book in 2002. You know, that Ireland had gone another round on, and he was kind of laughing, joking about, you know, another few days cooped up with

0: I think Steve Finnan in a hotel room. And it is very hard. I mean, I think it probably wasn't the case there, but often there's bullying. And people are in this kind of prison-like environment. There's massive security in the World Cups this century since 9/11, so you can't really go outside and meet people, whereas the Dutch in 1974 were driving to the local town every night and meeting local women and having a great time. That doesn't happen anymore. And, I mean, another thing I say in the book is that a lot of players don't really like football that much. They're good at it, and it's a good way to earn a living. And at your club, it's usually just, you know, 2 or 3 hours a day, which is fine. And then you spend the rest of the time on things you're really interested in. But at a World Cup, you're locked up and you're watching other games. You're watching videos of prospective opponents. There is nothing else. And some players go mad. I think England's Ben White in 2022 was a well-known example. He just couldn't handle it anymore and left.
1: Yeah, and people seem surprised that Ben White didn't like football when he came out and said that. Whereas I think that is just the reality, that sometimes you're really good at something that you might not be as passionate about in general. So that can happen. I did get a giggle when I got on to the section on the Japan-Korea World Cup, where you do mention Jason McAteer and about people going home, because all of a sudden, Ireland's World Cup at 2002 is only remembered for one team member leaving earlier, and that was Roy Keane. It was also, I did laugh in that you mentioned that it seemed like every fan out there was Irish, that you met a lot of Irish people out there as well, because it's unusual thinking about that World Cup from an outsider's perspective, because in Ireland, that World Cup is only remembered for one thing, and that is what happened in Saipan.
0: Yeah, I mean, the Irish people I met seemed really quite into the World Cup. Obviously, Roy Keane was a talking point, but, you know, the country is playing in the World Cup, the country is doing quite well, and it's strange that it has been reduced to that. I mean, there's a very few countries that actually go to World Cups. The English, now the Scots, the Dutch, the Scandinavians, nobody else really. And the rare times Ireland qualifies, it's one of those countries.
1: I want to talk to you about how the World Cup's evolved then. You've been to 9 in total. This will be your 10th, I presume, if you're going to the US, Canada, Mexico.
0: Inshallah, yes.
1: So in terms of the very beginning, let's talk about your first World Cup is Italia 90, and you get to go there as an 18-year-old, courtesy of the Mars company.
0: I was 20, yeah. 20. I was at university, and this friend of mine came up to me and he said, if you had tickets to the World Cup, would you go? And I didn't really see, it seemed an odd question, because of course I would go, but of course I didn't have tickets to the World Cup. And he said, I can get as many tickets as we want, because he had a friend whose dad worked for Mars. Mars was a World Cup sponsor, had loads of tickets, sort of like now. But in 1990, Mars's American clients and Asian clients were not interested in a World Cup. What is that? And the European clients said, well, you know, obviously I'm terrified of English hooligans who are going to, which was true, invade Italy and, you know, cause mayhem. And so Mars couldn't get rid of its tickets and ended up giving, you know, a bunch of them free to these 3 20-year-old boys, which was us. And we drove to Dover, took a train across Europe and ended up in Milan and had a brilliant time.
1: What's interesting about that, and you kind of see it across the theme of the book as well, without giving too much away, is the corporateness of World Cups and the weirdness in who's actually in the stadium and who they're supporting. It doesn't necessarily always end up being fans of the nations that are currently playing that end up in the stadiums, but they end up supporting sides sort of randomly. But another theme of the Italia 90 World Cup, it's remembered in Ireland with real green-tinted goggles because of how well Ireland did at it. But the football was not very good at Italia 90, and the football is often not very good at World Cups as well. But why do you think people assume that the World Cup is entertainment? Is it entertaining, or is it enjoyable, is sort of the argument here, because people enjoy World Cups, but for the vast majority of the games, most of them are not entertaining.
0: Yeah, I mean, you could argue most football matches are not very entertaining. It's just that with the World Cup, oddly, you know, people are watching 90-minute game after another on TV. I mean, the quality, I think, used to be, probably in 1990, you had various teams that were as good as any club, and that's not the case anymore. So there won't be a team as good as Paris Saint-Germain or Bayern Munich at the World Cup. And with 48 teams, you'll have a lot of teams that would never make it in the Premier League. Some wouldn't survive in the Championship. So the quality has gone south, but to an extent, it doesn't really matter. I'm not sure if it's entertainment. I think it's drama. And so you watch because the whole nation is at stake. And it's a vision of your nation. So Ireland in 1990 is a vision of Ireland that is includes the diaspora, that has kind of reintegrated the diaspora and, you know, acknowledged their Irishness. So the national team is a way to discuss what kind of country you are. I've just been doing this theatre tour of World Cup geopolitics in the Netherlands. And one issue there is there are no players of Moroccan origin in the Dutch team, because they choose to play for Morocco, I think largely because they feel excluded by the Dutch. So Hakim Ziyech, brilliant footballer, the playmaker Holland needed this last decade, he doesn't play for Holland because of essentially Dutch racism. So the World Cup matters not because the football's great, but because it's a story about your nation and every other nation.
1: Yeah, and that's a brilliant theme throughout the book as well. One thing that is also a theme throughout the book is how much the World Cup is used by the nations who are hosting it and also by nations who want to project something about themselves, be that with the Netherlands style of football, almost the style of the nation and the style of the people in there is reflected onto the teams. How do you think that pans out in a globalized world now where most of the players play all over the place? Is it still the case where the teams play in the same style as sort of the mindset of the nations?
0: I'm not sure that was ever true for most nations. Only with England, you know, the warrior style, which is kind of paying tribute to a culture, masculine culture forged in two world wars. Brazil, where the idea is football is trickery and art. I'm not sure it was ever true of most, but certainly that's how people felt. So when you saw England or Italy or Holland, they were very distinct. I think now you have two styles. You have, let's say, the international leading style, the Western European game, which is pressing, which is a very high pace, trying to do one-touch passing. So it's a kind of slightly lesser version of the best club pressing football played by clubs like Manchester City or Bayern. And that's only really the Western European teams that even aspire to that. So England, Spain, Germany, and most Western European teams have a version of this. And then the rest of the world, they can't do that. You know, so the leading style is Western European, which is why the only teams that have reached the podium in any World Cup since 2006 have been seven European teams, plus Leo Messi's Argentina. So you need Leo Messi to be as good as Croatia, Portugal, Belgium, or Holland. So I see now it's a World Cup of two styles. One is a region, and the rest of the world just doesn't really have anything to compete. Japan might be an exception, might be learning the kind of top European way.
1: Yeah, Japan are going to be an interesting side. I've picked them as my side to watch for this World Cup. Not necessarily in the sense that they're going to win, but more in the sense that out of those global nations, they probably are the most entertaining, and maybe that's a Western bias on my account. One thing...
0: Well,
1: sorry, go ahead.
0: I mean, Stefan Szymański and I just updated Soccernomics, and we show that the other continents have stagnated for a long time. So we thought they were catching up, but Africa starts stagnating in its matches against African teams against European and Latin American teams from 1990. North and Central America starts stagnating from the early 2000s. So the US is now worse relatively than it was 20 years ago. And the Asians start stagnating for about 2010. So really, it's not just a European bias. They are worse than we are, with the possible exception of Japan.
1: In terms of the individual players at the World Cup, you do mention a couple of names of how the World Cup was their breakout, but it also was probably the pivotal moment of their careers as well. Michael Owen is a great example of this, where you're watching him in the stadium and you're thinking, like, this guy is going to be brilliant, but really he didn't get any better than what he showed at that first tournament. James Rodriguez sort of springs to mind as another example of this, where we see these breakout stars playing for their country and it's a pivotal moment in their career, but it ultimately ends up being like the shining moment of a long career like you think they're going to go on to greatness, but their greatness started and ended with the first time we seen them do it.
0: Yeah, I mean, Michael Owen was never better than in those kind of 15 minutes against Argentina when he's 18 years old in 1998. And so I think with Owen, it's partly also just physical decline. You know, he starts to get hamstring injuries. He loses that pace that made him exceptional. He's never the same player again from about age 20. And with players like James, and I think George Hagi of Romania is another example, there seems to be an issue of motivation that they were able to generate the best in themselves at World Cups. And so they live in memory for that. But Hagi was never very interested in being a great player week in, week out, the way that, you know, Messi and Ronaldo were hugely motivated to do. So World Cups suit certain players. And then there's also just the element of randomness that if you happen to do this thing at a World Cup, which is way above your average level of play, you will be remembered forever for it.
1: Mm. The World Cup is a global game. It has A lot has been made about where it has been hosted over the last number of years. I do want to talk about where it's been hosted this year and the politics behind the decision making of where these tournaments now sit. But one of the most interesting chapters in your book, without giving too much away, is when South Africa get chosen to host the World Cup, and it's sort of a homecoming of sorts for yourself and the Cooper family. And you talk about South African football, the history of it, and how much or what it meant to the country to host it, and the checkered history and why it was such a big moment, but also you're dealing a little bit about your relationship with South Africa as well.
0: Yeah, it's a very personal chapter, and you know, I wasn't sure whether I should write it so long, but I really wanted to. My parents were both born and raised in South Africa, so I was very involved with that World Cup from the moment they bid. And it's a drama much more about than football. It's a drama of the country that is kind of not a nation, where you have these different so-called races, and Nelson Mandela's aim is to create a nation out of them. And George Washington does it on the battlefield for Americans, and Garibaldi does it on the battlefield for Italians. And Mandela sort of makes a nation using sport. So the rugby team, the football team, are a message to the country. We all belong. We're all South Africans. And that worked amazingly. South Africa is made into a cohesive country where everybody now pretty much accepts the other person is a South African and should be here and has a right to be here, despite all the economic vast gulfs. And then by 2010, black South Africans are saying, okay, we are a nation, we all belong, fair enough, and now we want to be richer. A third of the country is unemployed. It's terrible inequality. And so the government says, well, the World Cup's going to make you rich. You know, it's going to bring all these jobs forever, and we'll be seen on TV around the world, foreign investment. And this is a massive lie and never happens. And so in the book, I describe going back a year and a half ago to this World Cup stadium in Polokwane, provincial town, dusty and poor. The biggest construction in the town is the World Cup stadium, built 15 years before. I go to a game where there's 5,000 people in a 50,000 stadium. So the immense, the sad waste of that World Cup is a real kind of legacy.
1: Mm. And it's probably one of the biggest falsities of the World Cup, that the World Cup leads to economic growth and bringing about what the soft power of hosting a World Cup can do for a country. Often it has the opposite effect, where they spend so much money building these stadiums and they lay to waste. Brazil's a great example of this. South Africa is another example. This World Cup is taking place across the US, Canada and Mexico during a really tumultuous time in the history of the world, and also particularly in the history of the US. It's not the first time that the World Cup has been held in countries that politically are probably looked at in a poor way, let's say, in the nicest sense of the term. I thought one quote that stood out from your book, Simon, was that World Cups don't change the world, but they do illuminate it. And that's sort of what we're getting with the US right now, in that, like FIFA has always said, and we see with Infantino giving Trump the Peace Prize, that the World Cup and football can bring about peace among men, but in many ways, they actually just illuminate the darker sides of what some of these countries are doing. And potentially we're going to see that at this World Cup as well.
0: Yeah, and there's a fear that ICE, the anti-immigration police, is going to be picking up people in Mexico shirts around the US. That Trump is going to be using it as a kind of propaganda platform. I think we'll see a lot of anti-Trump protests, and we'll see, because the World Cup is entirely now in blue cities, arguable exception of Dallas, you're going to see a lot of protests against Trump, a lot of jeering of Trump if he's shown on the video board in the stadiums. But yeah, you see a reflection of the world. And what I find people talk about most is the Peace Prize given by Infantino to Trump, the FIFA Peace Prize. And it's partly one thing that's shocking people is that FIFA looks like Trump's US. You know, Infantino is this ridiculous figure like Trump. And he he's moneyed. He gets $6 million a year. He runs FIFA pretty much himself, the way Trump would like to run the US, the way MBS runs Saudi Arabia, or Putin runs Russia. So if you want to know what FIFA's doing, follow Infantino's personal Instagram account. And then Infantino has inserted himself into Trump world. He was at the Melania documentary premiere in, you know, the Trump Kennedy Center, so-called. He's at the Sharm el-Sheikh so-called peace summit between Israel and Hamas, you know, celebrating Trump for bringing peace there, etc. And so I think what Infantino's done is he's joined this small group of autocratic men who run the world, and we're seeing that enacted. And because it's all done in the name of the values of football that people like you and me and, you know, hundreds of millions of others really care about, it's even more grotesque.
1: Again, it is one of those things that is being spoken about before the World Cup, similar to how it was spoken about with the Qatar World Cup, similar to how it was spoken to about with the Russian World Cup. But in the end, are we going to see a situation where once that first ball is kicked that it's all forgotten?
0: Usually I would say yes, but the thing about this first round is that it's mostly pointless. So England or France would have to, you know, achieve a miracle to get knocked out in the first round. It's almost impossible for them. And so the first round is largely a formality for all the kind of big nations. And the excitement will be, you know, will Curacao make the second round or Ivory Coast? Those will be the issues. And so because it's become a bit like, let's say, the NBA, where the regular season doesn't matter, that means that there might be less euphoria and excitement to carry us through. And so there'll still be the kind of constant reminders of Infantino and Trump, which I think gives them too much honor. It's not their World Cup. The World Cup doesn't belong to them. If you're saying, I don't want to watch the World Cup because of Trump, you're making him too important. It's not his thing.
1: So are you looking forward to this World Cup then, Simon, just to finish?
0: Somewhat.
1: Somewhat. Looking forward to the grind.
0: It's going to be very hard work, especially in a big country where airports are a nightmare. This sounds like a luxury problem, and it is. But as I say, by the end of World Cups, you see journalists in the Press Tribune cracking up.
1: Yeah. Do you have a pick for it?
0: My predictions are always wrong, so I'm going to say Spain.
1: Okay. Simon Cooper, thanks very much.
0: Thank you.
1: Simon Cooper there, author of World Cup Fever, amongst other fantastic books. And I would recommend World Cup Fever ahead of it, because it has literally given me World Cup Fever. So it's a really interesting book. It goes through the history of the World Cup, the history of Jules Rimet, who the trophy is named after, and also doesn't dance around the issues of where the World Cup has been held over the last number of years. Get involved in the conversation. Just gone past 9 o'clock here on Off the Ball Breakfast. Leave a comment or text us on 087-9180-180. And remember that Off the Ball Breakfast is with Braeburn. Whether the Irish summer is a scorcher or serving up some summer showers, Braeburn Coffee has the perfect iced coffee. From refreshing ice mochas to smooth ice lattes, whatever the weather, Braeburn Coffee has you covered. Available exclusively at Applegreen, made for your summer. Dara is back in studio with us now, and we do have a Braeburn question.
2: Yeah, I come with good news. It's the return of our Who Gets It First competition. It's been a little while.
1: Okay.
2: It's been a couple of weeks. A 100 euro Braeburn voucher on the line as always. WhatsApp only competition. So 087-9180-180 is the number. Just answer this question. Very simple, very easy, I would say, for a lot of football fans. And coming off the back of Simon Cooper, it's a World Cup based question. Which team won the World Cup the last time it took place in the United States in 1994? I'm sure you know the answer to this, Enda.
1: Of course I do.
2: Yeah. I'm sure many of our viewers do.
1: Tell people.
2: Don't tell the people just yet. WhatsApp only 087-9180-180. Let us know. 100 your Braeburn voucher up for grabs there.
1: What was your first World Cup that you remember?
2: That I remember?
1: Yes.
2: I find it difficult to quantify whether I remember the 2006 final just because like it's such an iconic, like the Zidane headbutt or Pirlo running away in celebration after the penalty shootout. But I don't know if I remember that from the moment or if that's just something I saw in the years after. But I do remember the 2010 World Cup was the first one I really remember well from start to finish.
1: So that would make you...
2: very young.
1: what year were you born? Do you want to reveal
2: 2001.
1: That? 2001. Yeah. So you're definitely too young for Saipan. I do remember Saipan vaguely. Again, I was I was early days in primary school, but back in the day, they used to roll out the TV on the rollers.
2: Yeah, TV station, yeah.
1: The old CRT TV, and we got to watch. Actually, they didn't have the TV. We had a very fancy technology called a projector, which we had never seen
2: before.
1: That's
2: very advanced, actually. Wow.
1: It was advanced for the time. One of the parents who was into tech, he had a projector. He brought one in, and we got to watch Ireland, Saudi Arabia, I think it was.
2: Okay.
1: I remember. All I remember from that, really, is watching the sixth class members sing the national anthem before the game, which was fun. And also remember watching Roy Keane walk Triggs.
2: Oh, yeah.
1: On the news.
2: The thing is, I actually remember 2008 Euros very well. At least the last couple of games, the final certainly. I remember I was on holiday in France and I remember watching it in a pub. Probably the first time I've ever been in a pub actually as well. I was like maybe 6 years old. But then yeah, I remember the lead up to the 2010 World Cup. We had to learn the song in school and all that type of crack. Like I remember it being a huge thing. And yeah, I remember a lot of that World Cup. Before that, yeah. I feel like I did watch the 2006 final, but I can't say for sure whether I actually remember watching it.
1: I properly remember that one. The Italy celebrations were amazing.
2: Iconic. Yeah.
1: Zidane headbutt, obviously, that dominates it. But that was an interesting World Cup for many reasons. Simon actually speaks about it in his book, in that Germany were seen as the bad guys for so many years in the World Cup, not least because of what happened in Europe, literally in the world. Yeah. They were, but they struggled with their identity and nationalism, and the national team almost represented a danger of getting too close to the sun again, in that a lot of the people who lived through the wartime Germany and felt the guilt that they had felt really uneasy at thousands of Germans shouting Deutschland in the stadium.
2: Yeah.
1: Like they were really worried that this could be another jumping off point for German nationalism to take over again.
2: Yeah.
1: The 2006 World Cup was almost a situation where Germany wanted not to become the bad guys of the tournament again. They actually wanted to come out of it loved.
2: Yeah. I like the, I suppose, post Iron Curtain and all that as well. Like there's such a complicated and complex identity crisis for probably so many people. So yeah, but yeah, I say I remember the 2010 World Cup. I don't actually remember a lot of the games. I just remember everything that was going on around it, like the culture of it and how big a deal it was. I remember the final. Remember the disgraceful amount of yellow cards that were given out.
1: I presume you remember the ball.
2: I remember the ball. The Jabulani. Yeah, I had it all right. Yeah. I love that ball. That divides opinion as well.
1: It was a terrible ball.
2: I thought it was great. I loved it. You could do so much with it.
1: Like, it was sort of a mix between, it was a weird shape. It was light. And then you also had a lot of these games being played at altitude where the ball would fly.
2: See, I wasn't thinking about that. I was
1: absolutely
2: like,
1: miles. So, and like South Africa, it was a momentous World Cup and it was a huge cultural moment. But it was actually a terrible World Cup.
2: I think a lot of people hold that opinion now. Yeah. Like it hasn't aged well for some reason.
1: The pitches were terrible.
2: The Vuvuzelas people
1: were
2: don't look
1: so
2: back
1: annoying.
2: On them fondly,
1: the ball was terrible.
2: I liked it at the time.
1: France had the bust up, and if you haven't watched the bus documentary, by the way, that's on Netflix,
2: yeah,
1: it's absolutely phenomenal. It's fantastic. Dominic just comes out of it so terribly. And you actually get a higher opinion of Patrice Evra from it.
2: Okay.
1: He was going through a lot at the time, trying to keep the camp together with the Nicolas Anelka situation. Yeah. And some of the

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3: And that just sticks in my mind. I really loved Iceland's run. Wait, was that the Euros, actually? I'm getting confused now, maybe.
4: No, that was...
3: Was that the World Cup? Maybe I'm getting confused. Someone can let us know. I'd say that. Like, I really liked Kylian Mbappe's breakthrough in 2018 as well. I followed that quite closely. I enjoyed that because, you know, it was the 17, 18-year-old kid dominating the World Cup. In my mind, it's that celebration in what it was a game marred by controversy. That's always stuck in my mind for some reason. Not that I even really cared if Italy won or not. It was just a iconic moment for me. What about you?
4: That World Cup final with Mbappe was phenomenal. Yeah. Messi winning it was also great. One that stands out to me, and I hate how painfully obvious it is, but the James Rodriguez volley was great. There's so many of them, again, sort of like you, where football's mashed into one.
3: Yeah.
4: So it's hard to pick out one. I did think that maybe the Messi winning it, I don't know if we'll ever experience a moment like that again This guy has finally achieved the greatest thing, the one thing that he has wanted his entire career, and it just cemented it.
3: Yeah.
4: But then immediately the host nation almost tainting it.
3: I know, with the robe and the way that ceremony went. Yeah, it's one of those rare moments in sport that, you know, you think about Michael Jordan and Last Dance winning championship in their final year together at the Bulls. It's like a fair ending, even though obviously he's played at this World Cup, but that it felt like exactly how that story should have ended with him at the World Cup. Obviously, you know, he had a couple of heartbreaks in previous tournaments, and there's a lot of questions around, you know, can he be considered the greatest player of all time if he hasn't reached that international success with Argentina? And against all the odds, like whatever people will talk about the Netherlands game and how that game played out and all that, but the achievement to take an Argentina team, which like had some good players, but I don't think it was any better a team than they had in previous tournaments. Now, they had some real stars in 2014. Like, they're probably underachieved.
4: Messi just about had enough star quality in that team to get him over the line at their peak of their powers as well. Like the likes of Alexis McAllister was at his absolute peak that he was going to play at. So the Benjamin Pavard goal is another one that stood out to me against Argentina. It was just like one of the goals of the tournament. Plenty of comments coming in on YouTube, and keep them coming on their favourite World Cup moments. Ronan says that Messi winning it, football was completed. P. Well says that 1986 in Mexico, Maradona, first memory. Still think all the World Cup should be played there. Mexico was a fantastic. Just the colours and the emotion you get in the stadiums.
3: The birth of the Mexican wave? Was that World Cup?
4: Oh, potentially.
3: I think it is. I'm pretty sure it is.
4: Yop Westmead says Robbie Keane against Germany. Dermot Keenan says best moment was the quarterfinal in Italy. Sitting with all the Italians had great crack, plus the emotional moments when the team did a lap of honour after every game. Ronan says the World Cup final was actually terrible from minute 1 to 78 in 2022. Just shows how moments can utterly change narratives and perceptions. That might be a fair point.
3: 2020, yeah, it wasn't the best game. It was.
4: That was a good game.
3: It was objectively a good game of football.
4: That's saved.
3: No, I'm not having that, actually.
4: That saved done at the end. But that was at the end of the game, wasn't it?
3: Yeah, but like, we're just discounting, like, because there was extra time. Like, so we're saying minute 1 to 78, there was still like over half an hour played. That we're just like forgetting about. That was a good game. I think even Argentina running away with it, Di Maria getting his goal, that was really emotional at the time. Like, there was loads in that first half as well. And it probably gets lost in it, obviously, because they didn't win the game in the end, but France's comeback was ridiculous. Like, they weren't at the races whatsoever, and Mbappe just took the game by the scruff of the neck.
4: Yeah, it was phenomenal. We'll be talking about this across the show and across next week as well. A reminder that Off the Ball Breakfast is with Viagra Connect. 50 milligram film coated tablets contain sildenafil for adult men with

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0: On 9:15 here on Off the Ball Breakfast, Phil Egan has joined me in studio. Hello, Phil.
6: Morning, Enda. How are you doing?
0: I'm doing well. And Ken Doherty is on the line as well. Morning, Ken.
7: Good morning, lads. How are you?
6: Very well, Ken.
0: Very well. How are you doing after the news this week?
7: I'm okay. I'm all right, actually. I sort of made the decision a couple of weeks ago, so it's taken a bit of time to sort of take it in after 36 years on tour. But I'm sort of happy with it and relieved, to be honest. You know what I mean? I probably should have done it a few years ago, but because I love the game so much, I think that, you know, you're sort of hanging on. You think like, oh, if I change this or if I do this, something might be different. You're sort of searching for things, but it never really came. I'm just getting too old, too decrepit. And I think it's just time to call time and playing on the main tour, you know.
0: How do you know when it is time? How does somebody in snooker make that decision? Because if you think about other sports, especially ones that involve athleticism or like football or rugby, yeah, or whatever it might be, it's painfully obvious to the athlete when they know they're done. But in snooker, yeah, how does that come to your head? How do you know when time is it?
7: I just think when you start sort of slipping down, you start missing easy balls, you can't sort of do the things that you used to that just came so routine, you know, like making breaks, you know, clearing up under pressure when you had to, you know, little things like that. You start losing matches, you know, to players that you think you would have easily sort of rolled over back in the day, you know, and things like that. And when you can't do the things that you used to be able to do and it used to come so easy, it becomes very frustrating as well. So it sort of takes its toll on you a little bit. So the last few years, yeah, just I wasn't getting any results and I was just sort of going through the motions a little bit, trying hard, but just wasn't there. You know, my game sort of probably, my best times were up until maybe 2010-12, maybe. That was probably when I started to fade, and then I probably now just hanging on since, really, you know.
6: Was there a spell in that, though, Ken? I remember kind of, it was about 2009 maybe, you revealed that you thought of packing it in then because your form had kind of fallen off a little bit, considering where you'd obviously come from.
7: Yeah, I mean, you know, the few years before I was at the top of the game, I mean, I only lost in the world final in 2003 and I was still winning tournaments in 2005 and 6, I think. So it was only after that, I think, falling out of the top 16 and then sort of going through the qualification system, you know, you're sort of into the mire a little bit there, and it just got progressively worse from there. And that's when it gets, that's when the frustration sort of kicks in, and you're still trying, you're practicing away, but the game just leaves you sometimes, you know. And I mean, when I look at sort of Ronnie and John Higgins and Mark Williams, who are still so competitive and still able to do it, you know, at the right ball age of 50, it's just incredible, you know. I mean, Stephen Hendry talks about his game, his last world championship win, and he won seven of them, was in 1999, when he was still only 30 years of age, you know. But by 35, his game had gone already, you know. So it's just with some it stays, and with some it sort of goes. And unfortunately for me, it went a while ago, but I've just made the decision I just came out with it just a couple of days ago, you know.
0: Does the fact that you were so good make it harder? Because I'd imagine that having such talent actually leads to that frustration that you can't, you know that it was there at one stage, can't muster it for some reason.
7: Yeah, absolutely. Yeah. I mean, you know, as I said, when things used to come so easy, and I used to love it. I mean, playing against all those great players, you know, like Stephen Hendry and as I said, the class of 92, Higgins, O'Sullivan and Williams. But also you had, you know, Jimmy White, who was still playing at the top of his game then. Even Steve Davis, you know, John Parrott, like Peter Ebdon, those kind of guys. There was just love playing those guys and playing under the heat, you know, under the spotlight, on the big stage, in front of the TV camera, big crowds and that. And that was just exhilarating. You know, that's what sport in any shape or form is all about, performing, you know, on the big stage, in front of people, in front of the cameras. That's what gives you the real thrill, you know. But then when you go into the qualifiers and you're falling down the list and, you know, there's one man and his dog watching you, you know. And that becomes quite more difficult. And then the fact that you sort of can't get yourself up for the game, you can't play the shots that you used to. And it just sort of, it's quite draining, you know, in a way.
6: Mm. Ken, when did you realise, obviously growing up in Ranelagh, you played in Jason's, you know, you'd won the world amateur. When did you realise yourself that, you know what, I'm good enough to become a world champion?
7: I never really did, to be honest. I mean, I wanted to turn professional, obviously, you know. I mean, I remember the first time going into Jason's, where they used to give me the biscuit tin to stand on, you know, and I was only about 8 or 9 years of age. And I kicked the Jacobs biscuit tin around the table stand on a player shop. And then when I start beating my brothers and the older boys in Jason's, they used to hide the biscuit tin on me, you know, just to make it more difficult. Yeah, so I sort of knew, that sort of gave me a great thrill. I could beat these guys, and then just got progressively better. Like, I'd go into Jason's, you know, clean out the ashtrays, brush the floor, you know, do a bit of polishing, brushing on the tables, get a free game. And then I just got progressively better and better. And it was only when I went to England when I was 18, I did my leaving cert. And I know a lot of the kids are doing their leaving certs this week, you know, it's quite stressful. But after the leaving cert, I went to England, got my bag, got my cue. At £500 in my pocket, that's all. I got on the boat, like over to England, got some free digs, stayed with Eugene Hughes in Ilford for a while. He got me free practice and I started winning. Because I was a sort of big fish in a small pool here, I was a small fish in a big pool in the UK, and I hadn't really sort of tested myself. And then when I started beating some of the players who were around, some of them that I mentioned, Peter Ebdon, who was a top amateur at the time, the likes of Alan McManus as well, Ronnie O'Sullivan. You know, when I start beating them in pro-ams and stuff like that, then I got the confidence that I could turn professional. Now, of course, winning the World Amateur Championships in 1989, that gave me the ticket. And then in 1990 was my first professional match.
0: I'm sure you would have been able to turn that 500 into a little bit more going around the sticker hall, so I'd say.
7: Well, I tell you what, if you think about a 500 quid, I thought that was going to last me quite a long time. I mean, in these days, it wouldn't even last you a week, you know, over there. So, so I was quite optimistic in a way, but a bit naive in lots of other ways.
0: Phil was saying that when he was kind of knocking around, that you would have known the name of Ken Doherty knocking around the snooker halls in Dublin.
6: It's funny you mentioned Eugene's name, because I remember Eugene told me my first cue. Like, what I would call a proper cue. You know, obviously, when you got snooker tables, you got cues. Proper cue and case, because he used to run a place in Dunleary called the Premier.
7: And you know,
6: being so naive as a teenager, I just thought Eugene ran this. But I didn't realise till I, you know, there was no internet back then to delve into what Eugene had achieved as a snooker player. But obviously, you know, his career had kind of stopped at that stage, but he was running this hall and he was an absolute gent.
7: Yeah, yeah.
6: You know, every so often you get a few tips off.
7: Eugene was a huge help to me. You know, when I went over there, I mean, as I said, he established me in Ilford Snooker Centre where he was the resident pro. He said, come over. I said, I'll get you free practice. Come and stay with me. I stayed in his house for about 6 weeks until I found my own sort of 50 quid bed and breakfast for, you know, 50 quid a week with an Irish couple. And he looked after me so well. And without his help, like, you know, I would have been a bit lost over there. You know, he helped it. Not only me, but there was Stephen Morphy who came over as well from Dublin. And Fergal O'Brien had come over a few years later. And he helped us all. He was a great help to us. And I think without his help, you know, I don't know where I would have ended up, but he was really, and a great influence on me as well, like advice and break building and show me tactics and stuff like that. You know, he really was a great help to me.
0: Mm. As a young man, then when you do go over to England, having been known around the place in Dublin and knocking around the snooker halls and being familiar, what's it like then when you go over to England? I know you said that you felt like almost like a small fish in a big pond over there, but does it take you long to acclimatize? I'm sure that maybe snooker is a language that people understood back then quite significantly, and it was almost an easy end point for you.
7: It was just a great experience, you know, because we had sort of programs every sort of weekend, you know, like on a Saturday and a Sunday. There might be one in Nottingham, there might be one in Birmingham, there might be one in Peterborough, Manchester, Portsmouth, you know, and I didn't have a car, I didn't have a license. I used to, you know, bum lifts from some of the other lads that played in the Ilford with their parents, you know. But then they stopped giving me lifts because their sons were going out too early, and they used to have to hang around for me if I was getting to the final or picking up the check at the end. And they'd have to spend an extra like 4 hours waiting for me. So they stopped giving me lifts. Like, I had to get trades, and then I had to, of course, go and take lessons and get my driving license and be able to drive around myself. But when I start winning tournaments, pro-ams and stuff, like, my biggest pro-am I won was like in 88 was the Pontins Spring Festival. There was like 1,000 players in it. And there was like 32 sheets of 32, and then there'd be another couple of sheets just to make up the 1,000. And I ended up winning it, you know. And, I won £3,000, I think it was. £400 in Pontins vouchers. Not that you want to use them anymore, but and that sort of that was like, you know, winning the lottery, you know what I mean? From having 500 in your pocket, all of a sudden you had 3,000. I opened up a bank account and it was up and away, you know, and I felt, gave me great confidence.
6: Just on the queue, I just always remember you having the warped queue, like, so much.
7: Yeah,
6: so
7: that
6: lads I played with wanted a warped queue, because if Ken Doherty is a warped queue, I need one.
7: Yeah, it's true. I mean, you know, when I used to go into Jason's every day, the bag would go under the table, you know, I'd do the few chores to get the free game. And I didn't have a queue at the time. I was 10 years of age. I used to pick the queues off the rack, you know, but all the rack queues, the house queues had Jason's printed on them, you know, but there was this one queue. It was like an ash queue, and I knew it wasn't a house queue. I picked it up, started playing with it. And absolutely loved it, you know. And I thought somebody had actually left this behind, and somebody then put it up onto the queue rack. So anyway, at the end of the day, I went to the manager, a fella called Noel Fannin, and I said to him, I said, Noel, look, I said, I think somebody has left this behind, you know, if they don't come back, keep it, you know. And this broad Dublin accent said, well, you give us a bleeding fiver for it, you can keep it, you know. And I was 10 years of age now. Now, my pocket money at 10 years of age was like 5p a week, you know, for five penny sweets. £5 100 times my pocket money. It would have taken me a long time to pay that back, you know, 2 years. So anyway, I ran around to Three Randlett Avenue, our family home. I went into my mum and I begged her for the £5. Mum, look, I need this queue. If a guy wants fiver, says it's the best queue I've ever played with. And I take a bit of time, I'll pay you back, I'll get a summer job, but I just need this queue, and he wants £5. Money would have been quite tight as well, you know, mum and dad at the time. And she gave me the £5 note, and I went into the post office with the £5 note, I changed it into 5 single notes and I put £2 in my right pocket and £3 in the other pocket. Now, consider I'm only 10. It's amazing how quick you learn things, you know, going into snooker clubs, you know, from all the other guys. So anyway, I went back around to him, had the cue in one hand and I put my hand in the right hand pocket. I took out the £2, looked at him straight in the eye and I says, no, it's my mum. She couldn't afford the fiver. She only had £2. And he looked at the £2, he looked at the cue. He says, well, give us the bleeding £2. And he snapped the £2 out of my hand, my cue. And that was the cue. I won the, everything I won as an amateur in Ireland. I won the World Under 21 weight. I won the World Amateur weight in 89. I won the World Professional. I beat Stephen Hendry. I stopped him 6 times in a row with a £2 warped cue. And that was the cue. And that was the cue I played for my whole career with. You know, it was, I was just happy that nobody came back to claim it. And I'll tell you that they wouldn't have got it.
0: Do you still have it?
7: Still have it, yeah. Of course I do. That'll never leave me, you know.
0: I'd say somebody will be able to hunt down the person that owned that cue.
7: Yeah, or Noel Fannin. He probably, if he had known there was another £3 in my other pocket, you know, he would have been disappointed. But of course, I gave the £3 back to my mother. I just want to let you know that, okay?
6: That was going to be my next question. Yeah.
0: I thought you might have stuck that on the table for the next question.
7: Yeah. Trying to spin it up.
6: You mentioned Stephen Hendry there, and obviously to win a world title is like, what an achievement, but to actually stop him from 6 in a row. So he'd won 29 matches in a row with the Crucible.
7: And you beat
6: him in a final. That's an incredible, I'd say, coming away from that, even now when you think about it, like nobody better
7: because,
6: at the time.
7: I know, yeah. I mean, he was the best in the business, you know. He was our barometer, you know. He sort of raised the game up, you know, and sort of took it by the scruff of the neck, you know, from the dominance of Steve Davis in the 80s. And it was just the aggressive style of him, you know. He was sort of completely out of body, a bit like sort of, he took it to a new level after Higgins and Jimmy White, you know, and he wanted to win the frame at one visit every time. He didn't want to leave the table. And it was quite intimidating playing him. And that's why he was just so clinical. You know, in his break building, he was the best break builder that we'd ever seen. You know, one of the best long putters that we'd ever seen. And of course, he got tremendous bottle and temperament as well. So he had all that in the mix. It was just so hard to stop. Now with those longer matches at the Crucible, you know, it was just very, very hard to beat him. And that's how Jimmy White, you know, lost in 4 finals. Just couldn't get over the line against him because he was so, so difficult. So to come up against him in the final, yeah, I knew it was going to be difficult. But I had beaten him in a couple of tournaments before, big tournaments, and I didn't want to be going in there afraid of him, you know. I want to go in there, I couldn't outpot him, I couldn't outscore him, you know, but I could use crafty Ken on him, you know what I mean, and out-strategize him, and that's what I did. And I thought, I'm going to go in, I'm going to show that I'm not scared of him, you know. Have a smile on my face. I'm going to interact with the crowd a little bit. Have it, you know, and just show that, you know, my body language was good and I wasn't scared of him, you know. When I broke off, I remember I broke off. He put a long red and made a century in the first frame, right? And I thought, oh no, what do I do now? But anyway, he made 3 centuries in the first session at 8 frames, but I was 5-3 up, you know. And then I won 6-2 in the evening session. He was getting very frustrated. He started to go for balls that he shouldn't have. He was trying to push the boat out and I was just picking him off, you know. And, I just could see, you know, I could see the winning line. Even, I got to, 11-5 and then it was 4-4. I was actually got to 15-7. He won the last 2 frames of the session to go 15-9, then won the first 3 frames of the first session to go 15-12. And that's when I started getting really, really nervous. he came back. So he won 5 in a row, but I won that 28th frame to go 16-12. Then we had an interval. I could sort of calm down, got myself together, and then came out and won 18-12. It was amazing. It was quite easy in the end, but it was, I think it was just the icing on the cake beating him in the final, you know. you know, lifting that cup there was just a very special.
6: Beat Steve Davis in that as well that year, didn't you?
7: I did. I beat Steve Davis 13-3 with a session to spare. So, and funny enough, going to that World Championship, I was only concentrating on the first match was against Mark Davis, because if I lost to him, I was out of top 16. So there was a lot of pressure on the match. So I eventually overcame him 10-8. And sort of the shackles were off, you know, and I played so well against Davis, and that sort of gave me the basis to break calm. John Higgins I beat in the quarterfinals, Lane Robbie Dill, and then Stephen Hendry. But beating Stephen and stopping his run of six in a row was very, very special.
0: We do have some breaking news this morning. Andy Farrell has signed a new contract with the IRFU. He's going to be Ireland head coach until 2030.
6: Okay.
0: So Dara will jump back into studio and just about...
7: Well done.
0: Yeah.
6: It's good news. Would you go to Ireland rugby matches? I know, obviously...
7: I've been to quite a few, you know, in the Aviva when I'm home and that. I think the last one was when they beat England there. Here was it. I love all sport, you know, like I think all sport, they've got a great affinity, you know, with each other. I mean, even when some of the rugby lads would stay down in St. Helens where I have my table, like they all want to come in and have a game of snooker or watch you play or have a frame or something like that. Now, so, and they'd host all, like, whether it be the Argentinians or the Australians there or even the English or whoever it might be, they all want to use the snooker room and come in and have a look, like, you know.
6: Any good players?
7: But I think, I had a knock with Tapani, is it? From Argentina. Was he manager of Argentina? He also played for Leinster as well.
6: Oh, Contepone.
7: Yeah, he wasn't bad. He loved it. Yeah, he was quite interested in snooker, you know, because of his time here. He would have been watching it and might have played a little bit, but he came into a little frame. He wasn't bad.
0: Ken, you mentioned a lot of names there that you've come up against, the likes of Stephen Hendry, John Higgins, Ronnie O'Sullivan. Like, what do you think? Every player has their individual traits, and you mentioned crafty Ken there. Is that something that you actively worked on throughout your career to keep up with these lads and give you a mental edge that they know that you can get them in real danger in these games? And
7: yeah. I think so. I mean, you know, I grew up in an era where, you know, you going into Jason's, you know, you'd be playing for, you know, a couple of pounds that you only had, like, you know, or you'd be going into, when I got a little bit older, I'd be going into the city, you know, on the 11 bus with my queue. And Jason's used to give me a little, the Cosgraves and Jason used to give me like a little brown envelope every week. It was 20 quid in it. You know, that was like, not for doing anything. That was just like pocket money to sort of tie me over. And I used to bring that 20 quid into the Cosmo on Monday. I'd wait until the Monday because they used to play these doubles matches. And that's all I had. And it was 20 quid in for the doubles games, you know, every eight players. So it was 160 in the pot. It was doubles and it was handicapped. So it was no certainty. But more often than not, I'd be coming home on the bus on the 11 back to Redlet. Well, I might have 100 quid in my pocket. I might have 80 quid. I might have 160 quid, you know? But I learned how to play that type of game. It wasn't like a Ronnie O'Sullivan style. It wasn't like a Stephen Hendry style. These were real sort of tacticians, and you sort of learned the dark arts of the game at a very, very young age. And it sort of stood me in good stead in a way. You know, it was a good grounding, you know? That's how I grew up playing that type of game. And as well as obviously, you know, you had to score, you had to be a good long punter, but you had to have a good all round game. And particularly on the strategy side of the game, that be pinpoint. And particularly when you were coming up against like Higgins and O'Sullivan, Hendry, Jimmy White, you know, all those greats that could outpot you. So you had to find a way to sort of break them down and compete against them.
6: You mentioned Higgins. Now, obviously, we're talking about John Higgins, but I think we'd have to mention Alex Higgins and the influence he would have had. You know, obviously, a former world champion as well, Dennis Taylor as well. And, you know, these were visible to us because we used to see this on the BBC every year. The World Championship was just such a big deal.
7: Yeah, without a shadow of a doubt. You know, when I saw Alex Higgins play on Pot Black when I was 8 years of age, wanted a snooker table from Santa, you know, and I got a little small snooker table this size, like a 2 foot by 1 foot. And it was at the bottom of my bunk bed on a Christmas morning, 1977. And that was because I saw Alex Higgins play on Pop Black. The first time I met him, I got a job in Goffs as an usher, you know, the tournament director gave me a job there so I could see the snooker and sort of get a bit of inspiration. But I was just an usher taking tickets off people. I'd sit on the steps and I'd watch the snooker. I'd have a bird's eye view. I get to meet some of the snooker players. And the first player, Kevin Norton, he took me up to the office, says, come on up to the office, I want you to meet somebody. So I came up to the office and walked into the office and there's Alex Higgins, you know. First time I'd ever seen him in the flesh, like I'd only ever seen him on TV. You can imagine I went bright red, you know, nervous as a kitten. Kevin said to him, I said, Alex, this is young Ken, that already just won the Irish under 16 championship. Giving him a job here for the week, you know, taking tickets off people, but looking after the snooker players and hopefully give him a bit of inspiration and meet some of his heroes. And he says, you're his hero, you know. Higgins comes over to me and goes, oh, congratulations, kid. You know, the way he used to speak, you know, he was always like sniffing and, you know, and he says, keep practicing, kid. And, you know, maybe one day we'll be out there playing. You know, oh, Higgins, Mr. Higgins, great to meet you. You've been a true inspiration. If I ever get to play you here, that would be a dream come true, you know. And then he said to me, oh, by the way, when I'm playing tonight, he said, just get me a drink. I said, yeah, no problem, whatever you want. He says, well, when I ask you for an orange juice, that means a vodka and orange juice, you know. I says, while you're playing, Mr. Higgins. Yes, kid. And when I ask you for a vodka and orange juice, that means a double. And this is my first meet with my hero, you know. Anyway, he won 5-1.
0: Yeah. I don't know if it was the same under 16 tournament that you're talking about here. We got a lovely comment in from Alan O'Donoghue. He said, I played Ken when I was 10 years old as All-Ireland under 16 champion at the time. What an experience, something I'll always remember. He told me I was following his footsteps being that young. He beat me by 30 odd, I think.
7: Oh.
0: So you're talking about being inspired. You certainly inspired a generation of snooker players here in Ireland as well.
7: Well, look, I hope so. I mean, I was inspired by the likes of Higgins. And when Dennis won it in 85, they were huge inspirational moments for us in the 80s, you know, following snooker, watching them play, you know, Taylor beating Davis, you know, from 8-0 down, incredible. You know, everybody was watching it. And I remember I was with my first girlfriend in Donnybrook. I was dropping her home. We were walking into and it was the night of the final in 1985. Taylor is playing. And I'm thinking, like, I get home, I want to watch the final. You know, she said, come on in for a cup of tea. So it was down in Donnybrook, just in the cottages there beside Beckett. And so we walk into the house. And of course, all the family are watching the snooker, you know, in Donnybrook. The father and the mother and everybody is crowded around. So there's no cup of tea now, you know, like there. I was only, what, 14, 15. Yeah, so the father gives me a dirty look, of course. I said, okay, I'm off. I'm going back home, you know. So I had to run all the way back to Renlet to get, because the last frame was just starting. I got into my own house. And of course, all my family are crowded around the TV, watching it in the front room as well. And we all watched it together till 20 past midnight when he eventually potted the black. Incredible moment.
6: Absolutely. And in terms of the next generation, obviously, yeah, at the moment, the last couple of world champions have come from China. You referenced the fact that Ronnie and John Higgins had that great quarter final in the most recent world championship. The game seems to be going to a different level where, like, some of Wu Yeze's long potting in the world championship was just ridiculous, where you leave a ball out and you think, he's not going to pot that. And not only does he pot it, he's left himself in the black and the break starts. You know?
7: Yeah, he was just, I think when I look back on this year's World Championship, and I think it was probably one, if not the greatest ever World Championship, to be honest, you know, with so many wonderful matches. I mean, you had the Satan final, 18-17. You had the 17-16 semi-final, Mark Allen missing the black, you know, to win 17-15, missed the black off a spot. Wu Yeze came part of the black, you know, won that match 17-16. You had Morphy against Higgins in the other semi-final, 17-15. That was such a great match as well. Then, of course, you had Higgins O'Sullivan in the second round. You had Ding against Xiaoxing Tong, you know, with millions watching it in China, that match alone. So you had lots of stories and lots of great matches already before even you got to the semi-finals. And with just the those matches and the final was just, and the way he played, as you said, the balls he was putting, the confidence, and the break he made in the last round from the opening red was just exceptional. No, it really was. I felt sorry for Sean Murphy, to be honest. I thought he played his heart out. You know, he couldn't have played any better. But that young man just popped unbelievable balls under pressure and made some incredible breaks. It was just, it was exhilarating to watch. You know, it really was. And as you said, he took the game to an incredible level of sort of confidence, you know, that nothing is safe on the table. And the crowd loved him. You know, he had, what we were saying, it was the woo factor, you know, and they were woo, woo. And he thought they were booing him at first, you know, and until somebody had told him. He doesn't speak much English. He's a lovely lad. He doesn't speak much English, and they were. He was getting billed as he was coming in, but it was all woo, woo, woo. So the crowd absolutely really took him to their hearts, and they loved the style of play, and it was great to watch.
0: Are you optimistic for the future snooker then, Ken?
7: The snooker as Taylor and viewing figures. I mean, it was one of the best viewing figures that we've had in recent years. The final. But I'm optimistic in that regard. But there's so many Chinese now playing. There's so many good ones. We have to start producing some here on our own shores. And certainly the UK have to start producing some young players to sort of compete. Because, you know, you've got Xing Tong, you've got Wu Yizhe now. You've got like Zhou Yulong and Xi Jiawei. And there's another like, you know, Zhang An. There's about 10 or 12 of them. Well, players from China there could dominate the game, you know, in the next few years. So the other guys have a lot of sort of catching up to do, and hopefully that, you know, we can produce some. We have Aaron Hill here, Leon Crowley, and hopefully we can produce some champions of our own.
0: Well, hopefully you enjoy some well-deserved time off as well. Do you have anything planned for the next couple of months?
7: I'm going to try and brush up on my golf, which is pretty bad at the moment. See, my golf is probably better than my snooker, but I have to brush up on that and just enjoy. Yeah, but I'm still going to compete in the seniors and the 900, and still do the exhibitions and still do the commentary. I love doing the commentary as well. I love working with the Beeb and Channel 5. Yeah, it's still great to be involved in that sort of shape and form.
6: Have you any exhibitions coming up in Ireland soon, Ken?
7: None at the moment, but I'll let you know. Bring your cue. Bring your warp cue with you.
6: I will, yeah. I'm lucky enough to see Ken do an exhibition with Steve Davis in Maynooth. In Maynooth University.
7: Yeah. In Maynooth College, yeah.
6: That's right.
7: Yeah.
6: You were down to, there was a scholarship scheme was announced, but I would recommend to anyone, if there's an exhibition with professional snooker players in a town near you, to get along. And you can appreciate just how good these guys are. I mean, they make it look ridiculously easy. Which it's not.
0: It's not. Anybody who's played snooker knows it's not easy.
7: Yeah.
0: Ken,
7: great,
0: thanks a million.
7: Great fun. You're welcome, lads. Thank you very much for having
0: me. Enjoy the time off.
7: Cheers.
0: What a legend. Plenty of very complimentary comments coming in about Ken there. Irish sporting legend.
6: Absolutely. That was when he won in 97. It was so big. And we didn't get into the fact that obviously he then got to the final the next year and lost to John Higgins. But he referenced the 2003 final. He had comebacks in that to get into that final. He was unbelievable. His character in terms of how he could come back into matches. And I remember Ronnie O'Sullivan saying, like, classically about Ken, where, like, you had to beat him. It was never given to you against, like, so if you came through a match and you'd beaten Ken, then you knew, like, you had played well to do so.
0: Mm. And, like, for many people, just a cultural phenomenon as well in Ireland, as you said. Everyone knew Ken Doherty. Everyone watched Ken Doherty. Didn't matter if you watched snooker, you watched Ken Doherty. Yeah. I remember watching, my grandmother was a huge sports fan, and you'd go into her smoke-filled room and Ken Doherty would be on the TV ahead of any sporting events. If he was on, he was on the TV. And I always remember her describing him as a gentleman. That's a real gentleman there.
6: Absolutely, yeah.
0: That's definitely how it comes across. Phil, we're going to leave you for another news hound here. So thanks very much for that.
6: No
0: Cameron
6: problem.
0: Hill is in studio with his lovely France jersey.
8: Thank you very much.
0: I have to say, big news in the last 20 minutes.
8: Yeah,
0: Cameron,
8: yes.
0: Andy Farrell.
9: Yeah, he's staying on beyond next year's World Cup. So the IRFU confirming this morning that Andy Farrell has signed a contract extension running until the 2031 edition of the tournament. There had been links that maybe he was going to go to Saracens because Mark McCall is leaving as their director of rugby at the end of this season. And there had been talk around maybe Andy Farrell coming in and stepping into that role. But the IRFU clearly decided to, or assembled and scrambled and got into action and locked down a coach who has really rarely put a foot wrong since he was promoted to the role in 2019. So a really good bit of business and a really good day for Irish rugby, you'd have to say.
0: Dara's back in studio now as well. Dara, this is huge news.
6: Like, it is,
0: this is monumental for Irish rugby. It's also, like, there's a little bit of a domino effect here in terms of where certain coaches go as well, because I guess, like, one name that springs to mind immediately is Ron Nogara. Mm. And if his pathway to the Irish setup is cut off until 2031, maybe that closes the door completely on him.
10: Yeah, I don't know. Like, there is a very limited number of jobs in Irish rugby, and that is obviously the top one, tied down now until after the next World Cup, after the World Cup, after this one coming. You know, Andy Farrell, that's 15 years now of his life dedicated to Irish rugby, from the time he was an assistant under Joe Schmidt right up to the 2031 World Cup and the conclusion of that World Cup. With Ron O'Gara, I suppose, definitely not the priority talking point today, but like, I could see him coming back to Munster at some point, not now, because I don't think that's a attractive job for someone of his caliber, you know, a two-time European Cup winner as a coach. But maybe one day when Munster, you know, get back on track on the pitch and off the pitch, then maybe that's an attractive job to someone like him. But with Andy, like, it was kind of expected towards the end of Six Nations that when they tied down Bundiaki, they tied down Dan Sheehan and Jameson Gibson-Park, that he would be next in a way.
0: Mm.
10: And, you know, he openly talked about, you know, wanting to stay on, and that, you know, they were planning to have those type of conversations behind the scenes with the higher ups in order to get that deal done. It's interesting timing in that, you know, there's obviously a very high profile, the backup of sorts with James Lowe's contract, obviously, and a lot of people calling on the IRFU to take action and, you know, open the checkbook and just get that sorted, to tie this guy down that Andy Farrell wants the next World Cup. But yeah, I certainly wasn't expecting it this morning. I don't think anyone was. And it is just, it above all else, it is a great day for Irish rugby, because this guy is a world-class coach, and he is one of the best head coaches we've ever had. And it would have been a shame to see him go before he kind of has another crack at that World Cup, because I do think if we're ever to get past that quarterfinal curse, whatever you want to call it, I think he has as good a chance as anyone to help us past it.
0: This probably also has a knock-on effect on, like, the future players of Irish rugby. It looked like, you know, this is probably the end of the cycle for most of these players for Ireland. It gives Andy Farrell another chance at developing some new faces coming into the side. He hasn't really taken that opportunity just yet, but maybe now he will, now that he knows that his future is with Ireland for the next couple of years.
9: Yeah, I think, like, that was a big talking point heading into the Six Nations, and certainly in the early exchanges in the Six Nations, and then injury kind of forced his hand a bit, where we had to resort to the likes of Robert Balakoon and Tommy O'Brien. And I say resort, and that's probably poor phrasing, because they ended up proving their worth in the jersey, but, you know, they're into their late 20s. These guys aren't like incredibly young, hot talents that are just coming through and we're going to have about 10 to 15 years of them. So that would be one of his main priorities, you'd feel, after 2027, is where do we get the next group of players. Just on what Dara was saying, I think it's so interesting, like, still O'Gara seems to be quite invigorated again at La Rochelle. It seems like, in writing in the Irish Examiner today, that he's talking about the energy when he felt that the project looked like it was petering out. And now they're on the cusp of getting into the top six in the top 14 and potentially getting a Bouclier. And that would be an incredible way to mark his legacy before he ends up going. But it seems like he's going to be right at the helm of the regeneration project and not just going to leave La Rochelle when they seem to be drifting off. I also think it's probably not a coincidence that Farrell's there till 2031 and Noah McNamara is going to be in Bordeaux until 2029. I feel like if you're going to get two of the most exciting coaches operating in France from an Irish perspective, you probably do want them to come into a province, either Leinster or Munster or somebody else, and bring them back into the system at some point. But I feel like that's probably forced the hand too, that the viable options for the next generation of the Ireland coaching setup are locked down for the next couple of years. So we're going to stick with our man.
10: It's an interesting one as well, because I kind of, this was just a pure inkling, but when I thought, you know, they brought Stuart Lancaster back into Irish rugby, in my head that was
9: like a test run.
10: A candidate in the near future should Andy Farrell leave his current post. I don't know how Stuart Lancaster feels about that. Maybe he is just completely focused on Connacht and that was his only intentions coming over. That could very well be the case. But yeah, it's not like we've any shortage of backup options, but at the same time, I don't think anyone's in a rush to get Andy Farrell out the door.
9: Mm-hmm.
10: He's done amazing things with Ireland and continues to do amazing things. Like, there were some questions being floated around after that France game at the start of Six Nations, but I think he put that to bed fairly quickly in how they performed for the rest of the tournament. You think about that performance in Twickenham. I don't think many people thought Ireland had that energy, and that, you know, there's a lot of talk about this group being largely past it and there was a lack of energy within the squad, and that was completely disproven, really. So I think he's, first of all, he's earned a new contract and he's earned the backing of the IRFU. It is interesting timing. It's almost kind of like the Heimer Hallgrimsson thing when the FAI extended his contract before Prague, and everyone's thinking, like, that's weird time. That's kind of premature. Let's see how this goes first.
8: Mm-hmm.
10: Kind of thought they might wait till after the 2027 World Cup just to see where, you know, how we get on. But I think Andy Farrell put a lot of pressure on RFU in that he wants his future tied down. He wants to stay here, but he wants to know that he's guaranteed his place in Irish rugby post 2027.
9: And there's so much upheaval in international rugby at the moment. Like, the new Dave Rennie is the new All Blacks coach. Mm. Like, that's going to take a while to bed in. You'd feel like whatever is happening with the Wallabies and Les Kiss coming in, it feels like maybe that's a little bit too late ahead of a World Cup to be changing the regime entirely. Does Steve Borthwick go on beyond the 2027 World Cup? I don't know, depending on their performance.
10: They're backing him now.
9: but it's sort of like their review was, we want him in, but geez, a lot has to change.
10: Yeah.
9: I feel like maybe if France don't get over the line in 2027 at the World Cup, that might be Galtier's number and they'll probably spring for somebody else. So having consistency is never a bad thing when it comes to international rugby.
10: Yeah, and it's a rarity in sports nowadays for someone to be tied down for such a long time.
9: Yeah, this is
10: like I say, he's been in
9: 12 years, it'll be.
10: 12 years as head coach and then 15 years within that coaching ticket. Like, that is unheard of these days.
8: That's a long time.
10: It's a very long time. And it's a testament to the man as well, and that, you know, His family are obviously based in Ireland. His son plays for Blackrock. They see their future here, which is a nice vote of confidence for the Irish people as well, to know this guy, like, feels Irish and is very invested in helping Irish rugby into the future. And he's done so much already. I'm quite excited by the appointment, and I presume everyone else is.
8: What else is happening, Cameron?
9: Well, it's men's semi-finals day at the French Open today, Enda. So a couple of interesting ties here. So the world number 3, second seed, Alexander Zverev, goes up against the really hard-serving 25th seed, Jakub Mensik of Czechia. Zverev's never won a Grand Slam title, and without Sinner and Alcaraz and Djokovic to contend with, this feels like it's probably going to be his best chance for a long time. I think his best previous chance was maybe in 22, when he got to the semi-final over Roland Garros. And then, do you remember he like really badly broke his ankle against Rafa Nadal in the semi-final?
8: I hate thinking about it.
9: It was really like, oh, jeez. It sent a shiver down my spine watching it live.
8: Surprising it doesn't happen more often in tennis, actually.
10: Yeah.
9: Yeah.
8: The slides.
9: And it's like Casper Ruud would have been his opponent in that final, and you feel like Zverev probably would have had his number. So this is a great chance for him. He's up against a Czech who's beaten the golden boy of tennis in this tour in John Fonseca in the quarterfinals and beat him quite comfortably, really. So that'll be a really interesting clash. And then there's an Italian job in the other semi-final, because Flavio Cobolli, the 10th seed, is taking on world number 104, Matteo Arnaldi, who probably shouldn't be there.
10: Matteo
9: Berrettini was going to win that, you'd feel, in straight sets, and then had to retire injured. But Arnaldi will, if he gets to the final, will be the first unseeded player to get to a Grand Slam final since?
8: What are we talking? Give me a ballpark.
9: We're going to the late noughties here.
8: I want to say like someone like Djokovic, but that seems too obvious.
9: Yeah, it's Joe Wilfried Tsonga. Remember him?
10: Okay, yeah.
9: At 2008.
8: That is less obvious.
9: Yeah, okay, fair. Fair. Obvious to me, I don't know. Yeah. But it's in the 08 Australian Open final, and he would become the first unseeded player to win a Grand Slam title since Gaudio in the French Open in 2004. So there's a lot on the cards. Flavio Cobolli's been using Nadal's shower that he would have used when he was in Roland Garros all those years. And, you know, tennis players are very weirdly superstitious. So if it helps them, great. It seems a bit odd. But anyway, those are the two semifinals today at Roland Garros. They should be crackers.
8: Lovely stuff, Cameron. Thank you. Dara, thanks for your help across the show today.
10: Thanks, Enda.
8: And thanks to everyone who watched or listened to the show today. A reminder that Off the Ball Breakfast is with Viagra Connect, 50 milligram film coated tablet contains sildenafil for adult men with erectile dysfunction. 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Ireland are playing against Netherlands this evening. Ireland are also playing against Canada at 12:30. Plenty to look forward to across Off the Ball this weekend as well. We'll be across all the GAA action in the Munster Hurling Final and the Leinster Hurling Final as well. So be sure to tune in to that one. We will be back with Off the Ball Breakfast Monday morning at 7:30, and we'll see you then.
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12: Right, Shane Dowling is with us, the now former Limerick footballer, an early retirement. Shane, you're very welcome to the show. How are things?
13: Yeah, good morning. How are you?
12: Not too bad. It feels strange, I must say, saying that, former Limerick hurler. I can imagine it's been an extremely weird week for you emotionally over the last few days.
13: Yeah, and I think you're the first person to put it to me like that, so thanks for that. It's been, listen, yesterday was quite mad, and it wasn't as bad as I expected in terms of how I thought it was going to feel, but because the previous 2 weeks were extremely difficult, and a lot of the emotional side of it was gotten out of the way by that stage, it's been very difficult. I'm not going to lie, but you know, it's, what can you do? It's part of life, isn't it? And I'm being very fortunate to be part of the Limerick team for so long, and you know, I got to achieve what I wanted, and at the end of the day, that's the bottom line for me. Of course, I wanted to go on for a couple of years, but I nailed down what I always wanted to get, really.
12: So what has been the timeline of events here, Shane, from realising that you had to hang up the boots to telling all the interested parties that now was the time for you to walk away?
13: Yeah, so Wednesday 2 weeks ago, I went down to get a small procedure, a scope in my knee, just to remove some loose bodies. And to my mind, I was going to get them taken out, close up, and I thought I was going to be back running this week or the weekend or whatever, you know. But when he went in, there was more damage and more defect in the cartilage, and it's in the same knee. It's for the last couple of years, and the cartilage is just diseased, as he put it, basically. And it's just never ending, really.
12: When did these issues first start, Shane?
13: I first got injured in the county final of October 2017. In the Pearshig, and I returned at half time of the Schlock Neil game in the All Ireland Club semi final in 2018. Albeit probably came back too early, but obviously that was a very important game. So I came on, even as I said, I probably shouldn't have had. And Yeah, so from February 2018 to August 2019, you know, I was having pain on and off. It didn't go or anything like that, you know. I was able to play away with it. And then in August of last year, we say after the All-Ireland semi-final versus Kilkenny, I was playing a club match and literally I was doing nothing because I was marking Declan Hannan at the same day. And I just remember saying, I said, Jesus, I'm gone on my knee. He didn't move, or he didn't really, probably didn't move at all, he'd say, but, you know, he said, you know, I didn't twist, I didn't do anything mad on it, like, you know, so I tried to run it off, and I could actually feel something moving in my knee, so I said, no, there's something not right. So then I got an MRI and showed up that, you know, I had another osteochondral defect in my knee, is what it's called, you know, and so I got the procedure done last September. I spent 3 months on crutches, and since then, you know, it's just been, it's been aggravating me and at me, and I've done everything, and so then, as I said, about maybe 6 or 8 weeks ago, I went down and got another MRI because I couldn't continue the way I was going. Mentally, it was getting the better of me because I was too sore. I knew there was something wrong. And obviously with COVID, you know, I was extremely lucky that Tiger Sullivan got me in quick and done another MRI on me. And he spotted a loose body in my knee, but he said that the procedure that I got done in September was perfect. So I was happy with that because I thought, you know, scope only is 2 weeks recovery time. So then I got the procedure 2 weeks ago, and that's when obviously we spotted the further damage.
12: Right, so even though this has been something that's been at you for quite some time, it really does feel like the severity of it has only come into view very recently.
13: Yeah, now, you know, I spoke to one particular man in February, and he wanted to put me in a coffin and close me up, and I refused to do that because, you know, I said, you know, I have to look at every angle possible. So since then, I suppose it has been in the back of my mind that, you know, things mightn't come right here, but I was going to give myself every opportunity, and I did. You know, I rest easy knowing that I can't do anymore. I've done everything, I've done the rehab, I've done everything, and but unfortunately there's just something mechanically wrong.
12: And is it a conversation at all, Shane? Is it a situation where the doctor says if you do this you will have long-term implications in terms of your mobility in that leg, or is it fairly clear cut where it's like you can't possibly get to the high octane level of being an intercounty hurler again given the current condition of the knee?
13: Yeah, so like, as he said to me, you know, afterwards that day, he came down and spoke to me, and he said, "Listen, your goal coming down here today was that you wanted to be able to leave here and walk properly. You wanted to be able to play a game of golf. You know, you wanted to be able to live life normally." And he said, "We've achieved that because," he said, "I've removed the loose bodies from your knee and I've cleaned out your knee." He said, "To be honest, I actually can't understand how you have gone on for so long with them loose bodies in your knee. If you were feeling them symptoms for the last couple of months," he said, "they're obviously there for the last couple of months." But I suppose I was so blinkered in terms that I thought the rehab was going to work, you know. So he just said, "Listen, you know, he said, I currently have a hole in my knee. I have a hole in the cartilage. So I have two decisions. One, I leave it as it is and it won't affect me my day to day. It shouldn't affect my day to day. Or two is I get another procedure where, as I said, it's crutches for 3 months and rehab for 9 months, or another 6 months, be 9 months in total. And then, but by the time that comes around, I could have another defect in my knee because the cartilage all around the side of it is all disease as well.
12: Right. So talk us through the process then after the reality hits home, Shane. Like, about the last 2 weeks, who's the first person that you tell? Because, like, I'd imagine initially it's hard to sink in that the intercounty career has now been taken away from you.
13: Yeah, listen, I know I was going to be under big pressure without coming to a decision. I suppose this is obviously a huge decision in my life. I wasn't going to just come home Wednesday evening and say it's all over and off I go. Like, you know, I obviously thought about it, spoke to people, and I did, and I spoke to different professionals, and I spoke to friends, and I spoke to myself. That was a big conversation to have with myself. You know, that's important as well. And I knew last week, and I said, listen, it was affecting me because, you know, I was lying to everybody, telling them that I was coming right. And then the club championship starting back up, people were asking, you know, would I be playing a part in that? And I knew I wasn't going to be, and it was affecting me. So I said, listen, the inevitable is the inevitable, so why delay it? And so then last Wednesday, I text John Kiley to me for a cup of tea, and he came into the house and we just sat down and had a chat. And while I knew what was going to happen or what I was going to say, he wasn't shocked. He had a fair idea what he was coming in for. And But I suppose when he left, you know, he's the boss man, he's the Bannister, and that really put the nail in the coffin for me, obviously.
12: What did he say?
13: He said it doesn't sit well with him. It's very upsetting that a 27-year-old has to do this. I know John for a long time. I've worked with him for a long time. He was upset, without a shadow of a doubt. But what can you do?
12: When you say you're having conversations with yourself before that point, how do those conversations go?
13: They're tough. So what you start doing then is you start thinking back of everything down 3 years since you were a young kid, and you know, all the hurling that you've done and the lads that you've met and the memories that you've created, and that's quite sad, you know, thinking back of something that you love.

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3: It's going again is extremely high.
4: Yeah, that's a pretty real thing to have in your hand, very tangible thing to have in your hand. What you mentioned a bit earlier on about the Shlock Neil game, particularly the semi-final, and maybe you said that maybe you'd come back a bit too early. Have you any sense or regret about that sort of stuff, or a sense of the impact that that has possibly had in terms of rushing back a recovery?
3: No, definitely not. I don't. I wouldn't change it for the world, to be honest, because I got an Aberdeen club medal out of it that year. So,
4: do you think it negatively impacted on your knee?
3: Sorry, I didn't get a club medal. That's the year we lost it. Sorry. No, we didn't. I don't think it made an impact. I don't. No, I think okay. My knee, I think my cartilage is diseased, and that's the bottom line. I don't think it would have made. If the hole was in the same area where he'd already repaired, I'd say possibly. But the where he is repaired in the last two occasions have come back perfectly fine.
4: Okay.
5: I remember, Shane, you speaking after 2018 about how overcome with emotion you were when you saw how happy your parents were after you won the All-Ireland. I'd imagine even beyond John Kiely, those sort of personal conversations have been another level of tough over the last couple of weeks. How has that been for you, speaking to your parents and telling them about that?
3: Spoke to John on Friday and we said, listen, you know, I wanted to tell a number of people and I didn't want to getting out before yesterday because I wanted to make sure that I was able to tell everybody that I wanted to speak to individually and everything that I wanted to give them the respect that they deserve. And so I had to say it to a number of different people, and obviously my parents being the most important. I called over to them Saturday with the intention of doing it. I didn't. I wasn't able to. The exact same happened on Sunday. And I said to myself on Monday, listen, I have to, like, you know, and what was happening then is I was telling a couple of other people, and I said, if they hear it through someone else, that's going to be a very, very poor reflection on me. So, you know, I had to stand up to it. They're my parents, and they've been the people who've led me in the direction that I'm in. And I met him on Monday, and I suppose the attitude I had was I was going to go in and say, listen, I'm going to pack it in, it's all over, I don't care, and sure, listen, we all plough on, and it makes no difference. As in, I wanted to play it down completely, so the day kind of, and I literally went in, and even before I'd a word spoke, I broke down. So I think I actually frightened them. I think they thought there was something seriously wrong, but anyway.
4: Yeah. Yeah, and I presume that that's obviously tied up with the amazing moments that you've had in terms of the success and the level of achievement that you've had and the investment that they've had in you. Like, I can only imagine what it must be like to having been on that journey, because you mentioned it in your statement and you've mentioned it here this morning in terms of that journey that you were on. And I can only imagine the investment that they've had in you. I'm assuming that that's the difficult part of having that specific conversation.
3: Yeah, and listen, they've put up with a lot down through the years. Like, I'm a moody man when hurling doesn't go well or when I don't go well, and they've had to look at me and listen to me for long enough during the difficult times. I mean, obviously in the last couple of years things have been great. We've won a bit and it's been easy for everybody, but for them, you know, when I was obviously, you know, living at home up until 2 years ago, you know, they had to put up with a lot, and that's why, listen, they're the most, them and your close friends and family and everything, they're your most important people, and that's why, because they see how you are during the difficult times when nobody else does. Yeah. So, but I suppose, listen, I want to ensure that this doesn't become about my knee injury. Yeah, it's very, very difficult, it's very sad, and I'm genuinely heartbroken, I'm not going to say otherwise, but I'm extremely lucky to have the career that I've had, to be playing with the people that I've played with, and to won what I've won, because, like, you know, I'm literally just a guy that wanted to play hurling and to try reach, you know, something where nobody else got, and I'm so fortunate that I happened to do that.
4: Yeah, I'm sure your parents, like, they just want the best for you as well, right? Like, they actually don't really, when you come back and you deliver that news and everybody gets over the shock of it, they just want you to be happy and well.
3: They do. Listen, that's, and you've hit the nail on the head. It's that simple. You know, it's sad for them. It's sad for everybody. That goes without saying, but it's far from trouble. It's far from trouble. I spoke to

0: you know, different people over the last couple of days who have faced real trouble in their lives, and you know, that really put into perspective for me. And listen, obviously I'll be fine and they'll be fine, and as you said, once I'm okay, they'll be okay, and I'll certainly be okay, and no doubt about that.
1: We've had a comment in here from Aaron. He says, lads, please thank Shane from everyone in Limerick. What a legend he has been for us. So many great days in green. And as you say, I mean, not many people get their hands on an All-Ireland medal, and that's been achieved in terms of achieving everything you possibly could have. That's the big box ticked. And like, you start to wonder then, and personally I wonder, like, what is next for you, Shane? Like, on the first level, what happens next in terms of your own health with that knee? Is there going to be a process of physiotherapy on that to ensure that it doesn't give you bother down the line, or how are things going to work?
0: Yeah, so what's next is even difficult to answer, because right. I suppose right now, as I said, I have a hole in my knee, so over time, that actually forms with fake cartilage. Very complicated, no need to go into it, but that will kind of form, that hole will fill over. But that will fill over if you give it time and if you don't go pounding at it. You know what I mean? So, that's the first thing. And I suppose I should be able to go back jogging in a couple of weeks' time. And I know it sounds quite dramatic that you're holding your knee and you want to go back jogging. Like, these holes are probably really, really small in the greater scheme of things, you know. But I hope to be able to go back jogging. And, like, I don't know, is a club campaign possible or not for me? I don't have the answers for that. I'd love to think it is. That really upsets me. I mean, the reality is everyone's going to come and go from Limerick. Everyone's time comes to finish with Limerick at some stage. Everyone knows that. But, like, as I said, I'm a 27-year-old lad that, you know, grew up beside the Pearshig and is obsessed with the Pearshig and the people that are there. And, like, I don't care what I've won with the Pearshig, you know, or what people might think I've won in that. That doesn't bother me. I just want to go down and play hurling and be competitive and do what I've always done in my life. And like, I don't even know if that's possible. But listen, we'll give it every chance. I'm not under any time pressure with my club. If it doesn't be, if it's not this year, so be it. It could be next year. Who knows?
2: Yeah. It just struck me, and we'll have you in at some point, Shane, and have a proper sort of debrief on the career. It's probably not really the day for it today, but it did strike me that I was just thinking about it last night. Joe Canning often talks about that sort of, like, that monster score in his first senior game, the Galway, one of his first senior games for Galway anyway, and how it was used for a lifetime to hammer him, because he wasn't scoring 212 every game. And you came into the senior setup with, like, an unbelievable reputation, obviously, from underage. Did you find that you thrived off that, or did the pressure weigh on you, or how did you find you dealt with that reputation coming in?
0: Well, it didn't bother me, because I came in and I didn't feel under any pressure, because you get away with it for a couple of years. If you're 18 or 19 years of age, you come into a senior panel. If you don't play well, you're a young flasher. You give him time, he'll develop. And if you do play well, it's a bonus. You know, and at the time, I suppose, you know, Limerick were, they weren't where they were now, or where they are now. So I never felt, and you know, there were some fantastic people around me, like Brian Gearing was still playing, Dodge was still playing, you know, there was, and then obviously there was a lot of others, but them being the two elder of who was there and who I would have looked up to playing growing up. And they were extremely good to me. And, you know, I'd love to think that I was like that with the younger lads that came in recent years. But I never felt pressure going in there. I always enjoyed it. And I was surrounded by great people and great management and a great county board. And I just remember the memories that I had. And I suppose growing up, listen, the fact that we were winning Hearty Cups and the club was going well and all that. I always enjoyed it. I never felt the pressure of that, to be honest.
2: Yeah, I don't know that text from Aaron, if it was from your teammate or not, but like, when you look across the names that are on that team, Shane, the, like Galan, Lynch, Kyle Hayes, is there, and you yourself, a very young man, you know, in terms of the longevity of those careers, is there an element of that that's sort of impacting on your, maybe emotion or your thought process around leaving that Limerick team, like the excitement that's there for them now, you would think, over the coming years?
0: Yeah, no, to be honest, whether Limerick are going to be competitive or not going to be competitive remains to be seen. What I do know for a fact is that I extremely miss the group. The crack that we had, literally, I loved the dressing room. If training's on at 7, you might be there for whatever time, 6:15, and that half an hour in the dressing room beforehand was some laugh. You know, we had my own seat in the Gaelic Rounds in the corner, and you know, everything that was there, and that's what I miss. I'll go down and miss the the trainings, because they're obviously of a very high level. You know, you miss coming home feeling that you've achieved another great training session under your belt, and I'll just miss going down playing hurling. It's as simple as that, whether Limerick are competitive or not. Listen, that's one thing, but I'll just miss playing the game that I love.
2: Will you get a chance, Shane, to get down and sort of face to face, in so much as it is at the minute, to sort of say your few words to the group?
0: To be honest, they're probably going to meet in a couple of weeks' time, just to maybe talk about plans going forward or whatever the case may be. And it was an option for me that I could have went in and spoke to the group, but knowing how I felt and knowing my emotions over the last 10 days, I felt that wouldn't be possible, because I know that I'd have opened my mouth, or even before I opened my mouth, and that would have been it. I wouldn't have been able to speak to them. So I put a video into the WhatsApp yesterday rather than a text message. I can assure you it wasn't a one-take video. And that was as close as I was going to be able to get to speaking to them in person. But, you know, the majority of them I've spoken to, the majority of them since. And, you know, I've been absolutely humbled and honoured by the words that I've received from, obviously, the people that are close to me, but from across the country. I just can't believe what some people have said, and it really humbles me. And you know what? It makes me emotional, because I'm so grateful for what people have said. It really means a lot to me.
2: I saw a fraction of it online yesterday, Shane, in terms of the people that were getting in touch with you, and it was monster. I presume the phone's been hopping.
0: Yeah, it has, and I tell you, any person that has contacted me individually, I will be getting back to everybody, because I respect and I thank everybody that took the time out to send me a message, because it means a lot to me. And as I said online on social media, I'm on it, I'm not oblivious to it, I see it, and you know, I suppose I've seen bad things down through the years too, like us all. No, I'm extremely humbled and honoured by, and some of the calibre of people that have contacted me as well. I can't understand why they have, but I greatly appreciate it, and it does mean a lot.
1: Well, Shane, congratulations on an incredible intra-county career. Very best of luck with what's next with that jog in a few weeks. Hopefully it happens, and hopefully the recovery goes well. Shane Dowling, thanks a million for taking the call.
0: No problem. Thanks, guys.
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4: 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Whereas the last few years, you probably would have seen them as that last round of the qualifiers, that kind of provisional game in the group stage of the All Ireland series. Yeah. But you can now see them actually going to Croker on a quarter final weekend and maybe getting a result there.
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5: Yeah, you just have to be there.
6: You know,
5: yeah,
6: to be there.
7: And it was just great to say, like, all right, I was there for that. You know what I mean?
5: You have to be there. I wish I wasn't there. You have to be there.
8: Well, we'll find out right now, because we're back live. It's You Had to Be There with Sarah Donovan. Welcome.
9: I've been avoiding the segment for 6 months.
8: Why?
9: It's hard to put into words how exciting it is to be at games and capture the excitement of games. And I think it's a bit of pressure, actually.
8: Yeah, yeah. Well, we've never got more notes from a guest. It's like, we're still going. The read more option on WhatsApp was pressed several times.
9: That's so you can prepared. Jump in.
8: Now, just before we get into them, because there really are very interesting choices. I have your own personal interests in sport, but also like a free kick from David Beckham that I had never seen before. And I thought I had seen all of his free kicks.
10: That's impressive.
8: In front of 80,000 people in Australia. It was amazing. And yeah, look, it's amazing. I'll actually save it, because there's really some brilliant stuff in this. But we should know this, Sarah. Are you the only player to play senior for Cork and Dublin?
9: Currently. There is a lady from Cork, Aoife Higgins, who's gone in with the Dublin Senior Camogie panel this year.
8: Okay.
9: And she will, I expect, become the second player from Cork to play with Dublin.
8: Right. So I think for the audience to know this, right? So, you've been coming on the show for years now, and as our analyst, and we're just talking about the games themselves. We're either reactive or proactive about the games. We don't know much about Sarah, right? So we'll go back 20 years, 2005, an amazing year for Cork in general. European Capital Culture. Cork City win the league. And it's three in a row in terms of Gaelic games, isn't it? So it's the senior hurling.
9: Yeah.
8: Senior Camogie,
9: yeah.
8: Senior women's football. You fall on the Camogie side. You're 20 years of age, 2005. Mm-hmm. Talk us through it.
6: First year in with the senior panel. We had won the junior the year before. Obviously, coming into the senior panel at 20, there's a bit of, you're trying to get into a team that's stacked, right?
8: Yeah.
6: The Tipperary team that we were up against, very stacked. Colossal players from the last 10 years, the likes of Una Dwyer, Jovita Delaney, Kier Gaynor, Claire Grogan, Ewan MacDonald, one of my favourite players of all time, Deirdre Hughes. They're going for three in a row. We weren't fancied going into it, but we had this new young blood who will become very familiar with you, you know, over the years after this, but the likes of Serena Buckley, Anna Geary, Breach Corkery, the likes of Jim O'Connor, they were just starting to make their names.
10: It's kind of funny thinking of them just starting out, because it just seems like they've always been there and they've always been sensational.
6: Well, this is the year that Breach didn't have to wear a helmet in Croke Park. So she is all singing, all dancing in the middle of Croke Park after halftime. So we're losing the game at halftime, 110 to 8 points. It's not going well for us. It's not looking good. And the management decide to make a couple of switches. And I think Gemma and Breach go into midfield. There's a couple of switches up front. So my club mate, Emer Dillon, who's probably one of my favourite players of all time, left-sided player as well, so slightly unorthodox, she takes over. Herself and Kira Gaynor over the years had this massive battle, and Kira had, I suppose, one-upped her the previous 2 years. And 10 minutes to go, we're still losing. And I get the nod to come down from the stand, and I'm like, absolutely jumping out of my skin.
8: Now, do you remember that feeling now, 20 years on? Do you remember how you felt that moment when you got the nod?
6: I'd say I was pacing for about 20 minutes. Like, let's be realistic. And Angela Walsh, you know, infamous Cork ladies footballer, was the next person up. So I was like, are they going to put me or Angie in first? You know, get the nod to go in corner forward. And we get a long free, this very long range free. And Amanda O'Regan, she launches it.
8: Yeah.
6: And it deceives Una Dwyer and Jovita Delaney and ends up in the back of the net. You have never seen a woman get into the net so quickly to celebrate a goal. That's probably my residing memory of, is me going into the net, check that it's there, coming out, verifying that it is there with some kind of hand up celebration. And we lead by a point. And they equalise, and then we take over. And aforementioned, favourite club player and teammate Emer Dillon scores two outrageous points, gets player of the match, and we end up winning my first All-Ireland from the group. The girls had won a couple in 2002, but it kind of set us off, and it set the group off, and the girls that I mentioned, the likes of Gemma, like 11-time All-Star after that, Breach Cork, Reena. It just that was the start of it.
8: Yes,
10: it's great to be able to say things like my first All-Ireland.
8: Well,
10: exactly.
8: You segued yourself nicely into the next part of this conversation, is that most players, a lot of players certainly would be very content and delirious with one All-Ireland, but next year you do it again, 2006.
6: We did. And look, I'm very fortunate that I was on a team that was that stacked, who had that amount of ambition. Those girls went on to win, I think, 6, 8, 9.
8: Yes.
6: I think Reena and Breach won 18 All-Irelands between ladies football and Camogie. So there's players who are far, far better than me over the years who never got the opportunity to get close to teams like that team or win All-Irelands. I'm thinking now the likes of Coit Devan. Like, will she ever win All-Ireland? And she's one of the best hurlers I've ever seen. Mm. So there's a bit of serendipity being involved with a team that's really, really good. And
10: but,
6: having those All-Irelands.
10: But there's also getting yourself in that position and being able to get on the pitch. Like, you can't take away from your own achievements in that as well. You know, there are other players who are sensational and world class, but maybe the competition isn't within the squad in the same way. But you were able to hold your own within one of the great squads of the last couple of decades.
6: It's a Cork thing in that you think that you didn't, you could have done more, I think. And at the time, at 20, in my first year, I was thinking I should be starting. And, you know, you look at it now and go,
8: yeah. Well, what was the difference in your mindset when you're 21 winning it in 2006?
6: Oh, I thought I was going to go on forever. I thought I was going to have, you know, this amazing career. But actually, you know, life takes you in different directions and you end up in Australia in 2007, half burnt out, because the dream I had at 14 to win All-Ireland has been established at 20, and now I'm exhausted.
8: I think that's where your story is true, like, really fascinating. So do you remember, first of all, the difference in feeling from 05 and 06 in the wins for the All-Ireland. Does your memory make you think it was exactly the same emotion, or were they slightly different from the first to the second?
6: So the noise after the first one, I still remember. Like at the final whistle, we were still allowed to come onto the pitch afterwards. So there was a pitch invasion, and I did lose my hurling helmet, and right. I never got it back. So somebody has my hurling helmet.
8: Really?
6: From yes. And I was disgusted because we had championship the following week, and I was now going to have to like break in another hurling.
10: We did successfully get Keith Tracy his Ireland cap, so we could start another campaign
8: like
10: for this.
8: A fan
6: walked off the pitch with my hurley and helmet. It's gone. Never, like, obviously it made the trip back to Cork much lighter, you know, on the Monday.
8: Yeah, easier at the time, but devastating overall.
6: But yeah, here's what happens. You know, final whistle goes, throw off the helmet, yes. Throw off the hurley, and then you start running to, I think it was Dylan that I ran to, and I was just like, wah! You know, yeah. We're after doing this.
10: Of course.
6: You're after getting player of the match. This is going to be huge. You know, as a club teammate, you know, from Ballygarvan, small club, you know, outside Cork City, huge, huge deal. So, I'd love to get the hurling helmet back if you could arrange that today.
10: Yeah, obviously.
8: Call out. Well, actually, like the first final.
10: Well, when you're on Packenny tomorrow, you put out a special call to the whole nation.
8: I'll start that for you. Don't worry. Just a reasonable fee, Sarah, and I'll do that for you. No problem at all. So one of your five choices is actually the first final against Tip 2005.
6: Easily, yeah. Because it was literally a life goal from 14. Can you have life goals at 14? But like, literally wanted to win in All-Ireland. Growing up with the Cork teams, the likes of Linda Mellerick, the likes of Denise Cronin, all these players who, Lynn Dunley was probably my favourite player ever at 14, 15, played in the same role as I did. She's on the Sunday game and you're just like, I just want to be like Lynn Dunley. So, yeah, these are...
8: And is the sole reason that is in your list of five over 2006 purely because it was first? Or was it more special than the second one anyway?
6: It was... the first, and it was the best outright. Yeah.
8: So, you're only just legally able to drink in America. You've two All-Irelands to your name. You could turn into one of the greatest players to ever play the game in any code, gender, whatever you want to call it. But you decide to travel.
6: So we lost to Wexford in 2007. Yes. We lost the three in a row. That was that stacked Wexford team. And actually this segment, the good thing about this segment is that you can talk about exceptional teammates and exceptional opponents. And that Wexford team in 2007, who won their first All-Ireland, Mary Lacey, Kate Kelly, Ursula Jacob, Una Lacey, like, incredible team to play against.
8: Yeah.
6: And caused me much heartache, you know, in years down the line after that. We lost that in 2007, and I was just mad to go to Australia.
8: What was it about Australia? This is just before the crash as well. This is the year before the crash, so the times were still good.
6: Yeah. I think actually it was just a new challenge, place to go. It was just finished college. Had just finished like 3 years in UCC. Yeah, was ready to go.
8: But was it that you felt that you had achieved everything you wanted to achieve from that dream you had at 14 years of age, and in fact you had doubled that dream, you'd won it twice, and you were like, well, I'm done now? Or did you fall out in love with the game a bit? Like, what's that decision? Because I'm fascinated by that, because you could have gone on and won more.
6: I think, and this is a very... Now it's very easy on social media to see, you know, the repetition required, the motivation required, you know, the players are constantly feeding each other the drive to actually continue. Mm. But then it was a case of... sure, that's that box ticked, and we'll go and...
8: Did you discuss this with family and friends at the time, or was this very much a solo mission? I'm going to Australia no matter what anyone says to me. And were people trying to keep you?
6: No.
8: Okay.
6: No. It was a perfectly natural thing as it is now, but the people are just older.
10: Like, Emma Ryan talks about it very well in her book, The Grass Ceiling, didn't get to the same heights particularly, but just when you are in that sphere for so long and you're in those like big county teams that have the massive squads and everyone is pushing you this way and that way. Mm. And obviously you were surrounded by some of our greatest ever players. There is a part of you that gets to a certain age and it's just like, I actually just want a break. I want to go somewhere different, think about myself, not think about club and county. And I think it's something that people don't often admit because sometimes it's looked down on a little bit, but it is like really important as well to not burn yourself out completely.
6: I think looking back, I'd love to have stayed in it. Genuinely loved to have stayed in it. But you're talking about winning like minor All-Irelands, junior All-Irelands and then senior All-Irelands. So it was a period of like 8 years where you're completely invested in something and you do need a break. And maybe if it was like the soccer season where you could plug yourself in and plug yourself back out, it just felt all, it felt all consuming all of the time.
8: Well, you burnt out.
6: Yeah, my knee was wrecked. So that
8: young
6: was another.
8: Young to be burnt out though.
6: Young to be burnt out, agree. But I was playing soccer. I played two seasons of soccer, international soccer with Ireland. I had played Cork Ladies football. I was truly, truly burnt out. Okay. Looking back. Genuinely. This is like a therapy session, lads.
8: Yeah, well, that's what happens at these slots.
10: This generally happens at
8: the slot. The 5 choices end up being an aside to the therapy session. We don't even charge for it. So we'll actually keep going as we started chronologically in your second choice. It goes along nicely with the overall story that you have. So you arrive in Australia, our winter, their summer, 2007.
6: Yes.
8: So you're only in the door, off the boat, so to speak. And you go to the ANZ Stadium in front of 80,000 people to watch Sydney FC versus LA Galaxy, yes, who David Beckham has just signed for. They're 3-0 down, LA Galaxy approaching halftime, and David Beckham steps up. And you very helpfully sent on the actual goal itself in video form. And there's Beckham holding the ball there for the people who can see. And that's definitely much later in his LA Galaxy career.
6: Much later, and his hair is much longer.
8: Because he had the shaved head signing. The free kick is one of the best he has scored, which is saying something. But the crowd, the atmosphere is sensational. That's presumably a friendly, is it? It's a meaningless match. It ends 5-3 to
6: Sydney FC. When have you ever heard them, you know, accomplish great
8: things? When I lived over there, I used to go to Sydney FC games. They were around the corner for me. I used to go to them all the time and they weren't good. And I got many people at that game. But like, there's an amazing video of Liverpool on pre-season tour against Sydney, or maybe it's Melbourne. It's about 2013 and You'll Never Walk Alone is sung by both sets of supporters because there's a lot of Irish over there and it's like genuinely scintillating.
6: Yeah.
8: Not that You'll Never Walk Alone was sung on this night, but what was the atmosphere like? Is that what stands out more than Beckham
10: it's
8: himself?
10: It's an insane stadium. I was there for the World Cup.
8: 80,000 people there for this friendly.
6: This random friendly.
8: Yeah.
6: And $100 a ticket.
8: Was
6: and
8: it?
6: Yeah. And it was obviously naturally sold out. And, you know, coming up to halftime, 3-0, LA Galaxy aren't, you know, doing much in terms of providing atmosphere, but every time Beckham touches the ball, you know, he's box office. And as a massive United fan for a period of probably 10 years when I was a kid, I actually have a load of Glory Glory Man United magazines, like stacks of them that I'm wondering, is there, can I sell them? Is there memorabilia?
10: Give them to Cullum, he'll be delighted.
8: And do the swap deal with the fan who took your stuff.
6: Hand him over a box of Glory Glory Man United magazines. Yeah, but look, Beckham was the reason that I went. Beckham obviously standing over a free, you're thinking all the big moments in his career, and then he smashes this one and you're like, ah yeah, like for anyone who, you know, would like to see the free and, you know, would believe us and say it is one of his best ever, definitely go on and have
8: I had never seen it until about this time yesterday.
6: Yeah,
8: like it's miles out. And I had never seen
6: five in the wall plus two of his own.
8: And the keeper, like, you know, I'd be pretty critical of goalkeepers from free kicks, but there's nothing you can do.
6: It is an absolute rocket, and he obviously ignites the game just before half time.
8: Yeah,
6: the place is absolutely buzzing with having seen this. And look, over the years, you know, you talk about different players. Have you seen him in the flesh? And we're too young for some of the best, and we kind of ride along with that. I saw JBM was on last night talking about the great years. I'm too young to have remembered JBM, you know.
8: Yeah.
6: So David Beckham will be the guy that I'll be talking about when I'm 70, saying I saw that free in Sydney in 2007 when he smashed into the top left corner.
8: And you saw, you know, an MLS side in the infancy of it being taken seriously because, you know, in the Beckham documentary last year, he talks about how much basically of a joke shop it was when he went over there.
6: Yeah.
8: And you could see in his face like they're 3-0 down to the Sydney side who aren't great themselves. And his celebration when he scores the free kick is kind of almost one of embarrassment.
6: And they end up winning at 5. He ends up in the night of the game. They lose at 5-3. Yeah. But look, an 8-goal thriller.
10: That's exactly what you want from one of those games.
6: Yeah, with 80,000 fans. Lots of reasons
10: to
6: celebrate.
10: You're not going to that game for like a 1-1 draw.
6: No. So he delivered. Sydney FC delivered, which is a surprise, as did LA Galaxy in the end.
8: I'm not sure we'll see the likes of David Beckham the footballer again, because he was such a unique player in that. He had his average left foot, no real pace or trickery or skill, but his right foot, it's just, you know, he came second in the Ballon d'Or in 1999 when they won the treble. It's an incredible player, but it's actually sometimes difficult to analyse Beckham the footballer because you're so consumed by the brand.
6: But again, another player who fitted into a stacked team, like Sir Roy Keane, like Paul Scholes, and stood out. So he has to be recognised as a very good footballer.
8: Very good. Yeah, you'll take that, yeah. So that's your settler into life in Australia. Are you playing GA out there?
6: Yeah, I played with Central Coast. I think I had to buy a new hurling helmet after, you know, the 2005 escapade. Yeah. So I did bring that with me and dabbled, but I was there for 6 months. So their season doesn't kick off until actually their winter season, which is like April through July. So it was a real brief, kind of interlude. I was working actually in this rehab hospital as care assistant, rehabbing knees and hips in old people.
10: Is that not a bit traumatic with your own knee?
6: I was thinking, how soon will I be here? Yeah. They were doing double knee, bilateral knee replacements. It was bananas. Yeah. But I'm doing 12-hour shifts. Sydney was so expensive to live in.
8: I remember, yeah.
6: Yeah, so it wasn't really the, you know,
10: the escapade that you thought it would be.
6: I did a lot more work than I did when I was in Cork, anyway.
8: Well, you were back after 6 months, were you?
10: Going to people do not understand. I have two All-Irelands. I shouldn't be paid to work
6: this
10: much.
6: Shouldn't be having to do these 12-hour shifts. Yeah.
8: So, I think we should skip on to the Damien Casey one in a second there from 2022. Mm. But fascinatingly, like you went up to Dublin. In 2015, you played for Vincent's. And then you get basically headhunted by the inter-county side to represent Dublin.
6: Now, there was a couple of us. There was Rosie Collins from Limerick as well.
8: Don't bring them into it now. Yeah.
6: Myself and Rosie, she was the fullback and I was put in centre forward. So we'd the Colchis arrived like into Dublin to take over.
10: What was that experience like going into a city swagger team?
6: I suppose having done 2 years of Vincent's, the girls were well used to
10: kind of
6: that
10: new
6: stage. Yeah. And having played against each other in the club championships in Dublin, you knew everyone in going into the Dublin setup already. Had you big rivalries with them already? Yes. You know.
10: Was it like trying to switch your brain from, I want to beat these people in any way possible, to this is my teammate and I need to remember it's okay to pass to her rather than try and avoid her?
6: 2015 team was such a unique setup because the group had won very little in the previous 3 or 4 years, and then we just kind of went on a run in 2015 and it galvanised the group really quickly.
8: Yeah.
6: So we had a couple of really good sessions in Harcourt Street and that kind of really brought us along.
8: Sessions like?
10: Just pucking the ball around, you know, up and down Harcourt Street.
6: Some really good sessions,
8: Tell me this now, as one of the prouder Cork people, and that's saying something, Sarah, was there any reluctance when Dublin asked you to play and you put on the sky blue?
6: Lads, you have to understand, I was 30.
8: Okay.
6: My knee was wrecked. I rang my dad. I said, Dad, what do you think? And he said, well, Cork aren't looking for you. So, you know, there was no one banging down my door here. Like, Cork weren't going to be offended by a 30-year-old, you know, half-wrecked woman, you know, lining out for the Dubs.
8: So you have no hesitation representing another county?
6: You know, I think it's a soccer thing. And having played soccer for so long and having played at such a level, you go in and out of teams, like going in and out. My club team would have been Ballincollig, would have played with Cork, would have played the Kennedy Cups and all those kind of competitions. And you're constantly jumping in and out of teams. Mm. That soccer mindset definitely comes across in sport. You just want to play with the best teams.
8: Mm.
6: So it's different if you're just in a GA mindset and you've only ever played with one team.
10: Was there any hesitation for your body, even though you talk about your knee feeling like, or was it after coming back from Australia, you felt going that you'd achieved your life achievement that you had set out, but then feeling when you came back that maybe there was something more that you still hadn't done?
6: Or? I think it was a sociability thing. And I mean that, like, you know, you've arrived in Dublin, you're 30, there's a great social setup, and then the bonus is that we're doing really well with Vincent's, and this Dublin opportunity comes up.
8: Yeah.
6: And it's an itch to scratch, and that's the community that I had in there with Dublin for the 4 years that I was involved with the team. It's brilliant.
8: Did you get any slagging when you go back to Cork during that time?
6: Only from taxi drivers, when I'd obviously jump into the car with the Dublin bag and the Dublin tracksuit, because you'd have obviously, that's all the gear that I had.
8: Yeah.
6: And the lads are horrified. Horrified. So I have gotten rid of all of my Dublin gear. It's gone.
8: Have you?
6: I had to, yeah. Couldn't wear it anywhere. People were horrified.
8: But you played for them. I mean, you played for them. Like, it's there.
6: Yeah.
8: The history could be seen.
6: No.
10: You went pure cork there. Were you?
6: I did, yeah. But you can't. No, gear's gone. Had to give it up.
8: Look, it was a very different time in your life. Like, it's a decade on from the All-Irelands. But, like, what was the difference in the setup with Cork and Dublin?
6: Oh, but the game had moved on in 10 years.
8: Yeah, like, so tell us about that. Like, how different, were you shocked by how different it was when you came back into the inter-county setups now?
6: To be fair, Cork had always had an above standard expectation in terms of what we received as players playing and, you know, our facilities and stuff, right? But when went in with Dublin, the money factor is there, and there's no denying it. AIG were our sponsor. The gear was class. And you got it in January, not the Thursday before you went to the All-Ireland final, which was the case with Cork. So you got to wear it for 4 days with Cork, five, because you'd probably drag it out till Tuesday because you were in the courthouse or the wash, and then you'd, you know, have to wash it. Whereas the Dublin gear came in February and you got to wear it for the year, which is a massive bonus. The facilities, the food after training, you know, all of this stuff was put in place for us. Our manager was Shane O'Brien. I think he's gone into Westmead now. With the lads, could be wrong, could be Leash. Anyway, it's one of those. He ensured that the group had everything we needed. And from that point of view, we were training DCU. The Dublin senior footballers were training DCU as well. You know, there was a constant crossover. The Dublin hurlers were there as well. So you just felt like you were part of this big Dublin juggernaut and felt really looked after for the 4 years. So in terms of professionalism, despite the results not necessarily being top notch, and like the likes of Tip were looking at us going, these ones, like, how are they getting all this? You know, it was just, we were in a big bubble with AIG and we were really well looked after.
8: Let's do your most recent entry, the Nicky Racker Cup final 2022. And this is like such a tragic case about Damien Casey. Like, so he scores 14 points in that final, and that match meant a lot to you as well, because your husband's from Tyrone as well.
6: Yeah.
8: And Damien destroyed Roscommon in that final. Like, was it 9 frees and 265s and 3 from play? Like, you know, there's definitely an argument that he's Tyrone's greatest hurler.
6: Unquestionably, yeah.
8: Yeah.
6: But I suppose the Tyrone piece is that my husband's an avid football fan.
8: Right.
6: We rarely ever, if we ever talk about hurling, you know, it's very rare. So this is a Saturday evening in Dublin. Nicky Rackart's on in Croke Park. I have had no previous alliance with the Tyrone hurlers at this point. You know, I've never, you know, thrown my eye over any of their games or any of their results. So I'm going into Croke Park with a fresh head, fresh eyes. And sometimes you just see players who, regardless of standard, regardless of, you know, the opposition, are just world class, you know, a class apart. And Casey that day was phenomenal. And it's not the 9 frees or, you know, the 265s and the 3 points. It's more about the way he receives the ball, the way he catches the ball, the way he strikes the ball. So crisp, so clean. His positioning on the pitch, the way he drove the team on. Like, I was just sitting there going, this guy, like, why haven't I seen this guy play before? Like, and I think that was what, for me, that day was so outstanding about his performance. It was just that I could see him being parachuted into any senior intercounty team and making a massive difference. And, you know, I think he's quite similar to Neil McManus, Antrim hurler. And I had been in Parnell Park watching Antrim play Dublin and had seen McManus literally drag Antrim back into a couple of games against Dublin. And there was Damien Casey, very similar in terms of size and everything. Aerial ability, like a phenomenal, phenomenal player. And I was thinking, I was rocking out of Croke Park and I was texting Ray Boyne, the analyst. Ray's involved with St. Vincent's and he's involved with Dublin teams, and I think he's involved with the Dublin under-20s at the minute. But I texted him that day being like, oh my God, like, wait till you see Damien Casey's performance today. He was incredible. Mm-hmm. And I'd sent him a video of Casey, one of his scores, and you know, that's the chat. Like, you come out of Croke Park and you want to talk about a player who was just so incredible. And a month later, you're just listening to the news and you know, he's tragically passed away in Spain. And I was going, how is somebody who was so real and so visceral 3 weeks ago gone?
8: Yeah, it's...
6: No.
8: Yeah, I remember a while, June. June of 22, three weeks after, as you say, swimming incident, and 29 years old.
9: Yeah.
8: Like, could he have fit in with this Limerick side? You know, are we talking, like, what ceiling did this, did Casey have? Like, and obviously he's operating at a lower level at that time, but his talent is insane.
9: Well, 100 appearances.
8: Yeah.
9: For Tyrone, had scored in every single one, had never been injured, had always been fit for every game. So you're thinking, at that low, I suppose, at that low base in terms of the competition that's available to that group. And we, you know, talked about it a couple of years ago where they were trying to get rid of the National League competitions for the likes of Fermanagh because they were trying to clear schedules. And you're saying, there's this guy who's managed to play 100 times for Tyrone, score in every game, be effective against every opposition he's ever played against.
10: Offend all the expectations.
9: Of course he was going to be effective in a team like Limerick or Tipperary or Cork if he had been given the structures around him to be that player. So yeah, I think it's a real shame that we never got to see him in that environment, or one of those environments. And that's probably the one downside of GAA and the county piece is that there's no transfer window. So a player like Damon Casey would have absolutely been transferred out of Tyrone if that was.
8: It would be like Declan Brown, the Tipperary footballer, would have won a couple of All-Irelands if there was a transfer window.
9: And then, like I was talking earlier about getting to win All-Ireland in a team that was stacked and players not, you know, getting to the heights because they're just in the wrong team.
8: Wait, where you were born and raised defines your life.
10: I could have an All-Ireland if I wanted, if only I wasn't born in Sligo.
9: Very valid point. So yeah, that's one that I'm glad I was in Croke Park that day to see him.
8: It was incredible, it was history. 2015 is a defining year in your life, of course. That's when you're a traitor to Cork when you move to Dublin. But we have your two final options there from the same year. So talk to us about the Leinster Club senior final. You're 3 points up at St Vincent's.
9: Yeah.
8: In injury time.
9: So I said earlier that the Wexford girls come back to haunt me every so often.
8: Yes.
9: And over the years they have played a couple of Ashburns, and UCD were our nemesis in the Ashburns, and they were winners in those days. And Irina Buckley was playing with with UCD as well. So that was kind of hard enough. You had your teammate and the Wexford girls in the opposition, and they obviously came out on top in those games. But Aulair de Balla, obviously an incredible club team, and again very stacked. And in 2015 we had won the county championship and we went into Leinster, unknown territory for us in Vincent's, and a very young team. I'm 30, the majority of the girls are 19, 20, 21. We are playing in Nolan Park, and the night before the All-Stars is on, and there was three or four of us had been nominated for All-Stars, and with this is one of my biggest regrets in life, the All-Stars were on the night before I played one of the biggest games of my career.
8: Mad.
9: Completely mad. And
8: everyone's dialed up.
9: Everyone is dialed up to the nines. Black tie affair, less than 24 hours before throw-in. I'm watching the likes of, I think it was Mary Lacey and Ciara Story, seeing are they having a sneaky vodka, because, you know, if they are, can I? No, they weren't. And then my dad's like, at 12:15, he's like, Sarah, you gotta go to bed. And I was like, what? He's like, yeah. He said, come on now, you've got a big game tomorrow. And I was like, Dad, I'm never gonna have this again. It's never gonna happen again. So I had to head off to bed. My brother had come with me to the All-Stars. He stayed out till 4. He had a great night. And we tagged out in Nolan Park. Desperate conditions. Waterlogged pitch. Really big wind favouring one side of the pitch, and I rocked out, and Tullerone were playing previous to us in the intermediate final, and Tommy Walsh was over Tullerone, right? And he just happened to be on the side of the pitch. Now, I didn't know Tommy from Adam, right? But I said, surely now Tommy knows whether you should play with the wind or against the wind in a day like today. And I rocked up to Tommy and I said, Tommy, would you recommend playing with or against the wind? And he looked at me as if I had asked him for one of his children, and he was like, I can't answer that, as if to say, please don't put that responsibility on me. Do not go into the dressing room and say, Tommy Walsh said, you know, play with the wind or against the wind. So he never answered. I was like, okay, fair enough. So we won the toss, played with the wind, 7 points up at halftime. Like, had absolutely blitzed Aulair, who were massive favourites. We were shell-shocked ourselves at halftime, genuinely, now thinking about this. And
6: came out for the second half, played against the wind. We're still 3 points up with... we were heading into injury time. The game was practically up. And I was thinking, okay, we're nearly there. You know, they managed to score 2 points. So it's the likes of Ursula Jacob, Una Lacey. Like, they just won't quit. They're just never dead. And they get a last attack and... the player, Leanne Nolan's her name, she manages to peel off our back. She's lost her hurley at this stage. She's nothing left in the can. And she boots the ball over the bar. Now, I'd say to this day, and never again has she scored a point from her boot, but she draws the game level and we're just in disbelief. And next ball, they put it back over the bar and we lose. And Mary Lacey comes up to me afterwards and she literally puts her arm around my shoulders as if to say, that's a desperate way to lose a game because we have literally been robbed. And we were robbed. We were clean robbed. It's our own fault. I appreciate that. But who boots a ball over a bar?
8: No, I know. Yeah, but it's...
10: That's just instinct taking over, isn't it, though? It's like, I have to get this one way or the other and there's only one tool at my disposal right now.
6: Look, it's the game that got away.
8: Would I be hedging a bet by saying that you think about that more than 10 years before in the All-Ireland?
6: I think about that game all of the time.
8: You get to sports people all the time. It's common thread.
6: I know. And the thing is... the girls that I played with, they're not haunted by it anymore because they've won three since. I was just too old. Like I was cooked. So they won in 2019. They beat Owlert in 2021 by a point. So they've had their just revenge and they won it again this year. And there's a core group there that have been going for 10 years and they've won 3 Leinster titles. So they're thinking about this game today and they're like, Sarah, you need to get over this. But I will never forget it.
8: Did you get everything you should have got out of your playing time?
6: Oh, I got more.
8: That's class.
6: I got more. I mean, I know. I know.
8: That's achievement.
6: That's
8: 101.
6: That's no. I got more, and I will take remembering those games and the ones that got away over never having got the opportunity to do it.
8: When you sent me on your five choices, I was shocked that this final one is 10 years old. Coin toss gate. Even
10: so
8: future.
10: I was like, surely that's
8: future
10: not
8: Open champion Shane Lowry gets involved on. Then Twitter, now X. Painted the scene for us. What happened?
6: Yeah, so this one is probably my favourite one because obviously, you know, this is just sums up the Camogie Association and the bananas nature of some of the decisions that they make over the years. But we had drawn with Clare in the group stages of the All-Ireland Club or the All-Ireland Intercounty Championship. There was no separating us. We couldn't be separated head-to-head because we'd drawn in the group phase. We couldn't be separated on goals scored because it was the same, goals against. There was nothing that could separate us. All of the permutations had been taken away. There was nothing left. And the Camogie Association, short on time, in their wisdom, decided to offer us a coin toss. A literal coin toss where we would have had a representative show up to a designated venue.
8: It wouldn't be filmed or anything.
6: I assume it wouldn't, but who knows, right? And we're obviously aghast, as are Clare. And both teams make the decision to pull out of the All-Ireland Club Championship because nobody should have to bow out of an All-Ireland Championship, you know, through a coin toss.
10: You think when people complain about games being lost in GA on penalties, how they would feel about a coin toss?
6: So, really lucky, Park Lodge on Morning Ireland runs the story in the morning. And Shane Lowry starts to tweet about it and it just blows up. And the whole country is talking about us being offered a coin toss. And the Camogie Association are backed into a corner and they so very rarely change their minds. And they decide to offer us a big playoff game in Semple Stadium on the Saturday with the caveat that the winners have to play on the Monday against Wexford.
8: And was it actually less than 48 hours between throw-ins?
6: Yeah. Like 1 o'clock and I think 12 o'clock in Carlow.
10: Even
6: though
10: that's seen as like a, you know, reasonable differentiation from the coin toss.
6: At that stage, we were just so relieved that we were going to get to play again.
8: Yeah.
6: We've been training for 7 months.
10: Oh yeah, of course, you from know? Your aspect, you're going to take it, but...
8: we've covered the emotions of elation and despair with you in terms of winning and losing.
6: Yeah.
8: What was your emotion like when you found out that they were going to determine this with a coin toss? Do you remember where you were and what you felt when that message came through?
6: I
8: predict what your emotion would be, but I want to hear from yourself.
6: I was at home.
8: Yeah.
6: And I cried with sheer frustration. Hmm. I was so cross, but it was like an angry, angry tears. Do you know what I mean? You're just like, are you for real? Like, what did we spend the last
8: your
6: 7 months?
8: Your own destiny taken out of your own hands in such a like disrespectful way is one of the worst things.
6: It was a case that Dublin and Clare weren't going to win the All-Ireland. They were a sideshow. Yes. Let's get on to the more important business of having Cork, Galway, Wexford and Tip. Kilkenny, because Kilkenny were obviously still very much in the mix at that stage. Let them proceed through the championship and let's get rid of this sideshow Dublin and Clare as quickly as we can. We'll offer them a coin toss. Absolutely bonkers, but totally within the realms of Camogie Association and how they manage their affairs.
10: But that's the thing that struck me whenever I was reading this, and I was shocked it was a decade ago. But I was also like, if you told me that it happened this year or 2 years ago, I wouldn't have been surprised. And the fact that in a decade it hasn't moved on all that much, that this, not that it's a real possibility that it's going to happen, but I don't think anyone would be surprised if it did come to pass.
6: I don't think the actual coin toss will ever be mooted again by the Camogie Association, but they will do something more daft down the line.
8: You still love the game, but you're frustrated with how it's run.
6: All of the time. And the PR piece around the setup really frustrates me as well. I looked at the Lidl launch of the National Leagues a couple of days ago.
10: It was brilliant.
6: That was so impactful.
8: Why was it so brilliant?
10: It was just the notoriety that they brought to it. So you had Kelly Cates, Maggie Alfonsi coming over from England talking about this game that they probably don't watch all that much, but they knew enough and they knew how to make a change on the day. Keith Earls was there. He was brilliant. He was talking about his dad and about how whenever he was struggling with his defence, his dad turned around to him, and a man from Limerick of a certain time, and said, you should watch Maggie Alfonsi because she's doing everything right that you're doing wrong.
8: That's good,
10: you know, and it was all, and they also had this really good piece of data and research that they had done over the last year, because their whole thing for this year is visibility, that, you know, bringing more visibility to the game. So not only were they launching the league, they were also like, here are the things that we're going to do to improve XYZ figures that we've found over the last year. Whereas with Camogie, you don't get that. And we had Aisling Maher on the show on Sunday doing a panel about, you know, what we can expect for rugby, football, camogie and soccer over the next year. And she was so frustrated with the way the Camogie Association goes about things, and brought up the LGFA example as well. She was like, they keep capitalizing on opportunities. And where are the Camogie Association? They're not there. They're not in the conversation at all when they should be.
6: Aisling has been my teammate with Vincent's and with Dublin for the bones of 8 years. And she has been so strong on everything, and it has now taken up a very substantial role in the GPA, even though she's incredibly busy as a player. And she's so forthright and forward, and you'd love to see people like Aisling in the driving seat in the Camogie Association making decisions. I don't know if she nearly has to go to the GPA to be heard by the Camogie Association, even though she's such a valued asset within the Camogie Association. They just never pick up the phone.
10: She's one of the most valued voices there.
6: They'll never pick up the phone and ask her opinion.
8: We're approaching a year since the integration conversation seems to be gaining some sort of traction and momentum. Where are we now?
10: The sigh says it all.
6: I haven't heard a beep.
8: Remember last February, it was like, this was actually going to get going now.
6: No, like, obviously, in my own club in Ballygarvan, there's this one club model that, you know, has been mooted to the club members. My understanding is that the whole premise of this now is that the whole club will pay the same membership.
10: Yeah.
6: And that's, as far as I can see, is the only benefit to the male members of the club, is that Camogie players will now be paying more. I can't see what use.
10: Well, this came up at the weekend as well with Aisling, and I thought she made a really good point. And she was using Vincent's as an example, and obviously it's an incredibly well-run club.
6: Exactly.
10: But she was saying at club level, integration is happening far quicker and far more effectively than it is at inter-county level, and that is likely to continue because they're...
6: But effective, I don't know, effectively is going to be the right word across all of the clubs.
10: No, not across all the clubs. No, but
6: because there
10: more,
6: is still a bias towards male teams getting
10: but there definitely
6: the best
10: is more
6: pitches
10: of a
6: and the best time slots.
10: Conversation about it happening than there is at inter-county level. Because she was saying as well on air, she was like, I asked her, do you know what's going on? And knowing how she is a big voice, you know, she led the protests last year, was one of the leaders within the team for the protests with the GPA. And she was like, nope, haven't heard a thing. And I'm like, if you're not bringing people like her in,
6: exactly,
10: who care so much about the sport, who have a brilliant voice, who has a platform, you know, we have her on Off the Ball all the time. She could come on here and sing the GA, the LGFA, the Camogie Association's praises and be like, we've had all these conversations, I know exactly where it's going, and it's just not happening. It's not going to happen by 2027.
8: Got a message in here simply saying, Sarah, very good. Sarah Donovan, an outstanding
6: was
8: You Had to Be
6: my
8: There.
6: My granduncle, Benny Johnson.
8: I will tell you it soon. That was an outstanding episode of You Had to Be There. Very much enjoyed it. Thank you, Sarah.
6: Much.
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12: All right, you're very welcome along to our Saturday panel this afternoon. I'm delighted to say we have Liam McHale, Jason Sherlock and Kieran Donaghy with us. Obviously, best known for their prowess on the football field, but today we're talking about this.
13: Wild dribbling, has to put it up with the buzzer, banks it in, he banks in the frame,
14: holds him on the fence,
13: LeBron James with no regard for human life,
15: feel good, it might sound a little something, but damn the game, if it don't mean nothing,
16: when I got off the plane, I thought, what have I done, it was just cold and wet, one of the guys had asked me, said, what are you looking for, and I said, to be honest with you, I said, I'm just looking for the black people.
17: I didn't know anything about Ireland. You know, when I was coming, I really believed in leprechauns, man. I'm telling you. That leprechaun jumping around there like that, man. Blood
15: dead. I'm game behind the game. I got game. She got game. We got game. They got game. He got game. It might feel.
18: For those few years, like Jasper McElroy was a god on the north side of Cork. Ray Smith, Terry Strickland. They were gods.
19: You know, I played 18 years. And the times I had in Cork and the times I had in Ballinagh, in Sligo, the times I had in Dublin, you know, all of them was different, but all of them was very strong.
20: The journey I took, you know, to make it to the NBA, you know, I had an interesting journey. So, and the good thing about that journey, it started in Ireland.
21: You'd love to see the league and basketball being as popular as it was then.
22: I guess that is a pretty fitting end to the ballgame. Jordan, look at that! Holy cow!
12: All right, it's kind of hard to know where to start, but I'm going to start with where you all fell in love with basketball in the first place. Liam, you had two older brothers, I think, who were also basketballers, the kind of backbone of the Ballinagh team that was famous in the height of basketball's fame in Ireland. Was it an automatic thing that you were going to play basketball as a kid?
23: Well, we were really lucky. There was a guy from Dublin, in fact, called Danny Thompson, worked with Guinness's and was transferred and based in Ballinagh. I think he was involved, Jason, with the Corinthians club. Do you remember Danny?
24: Yeah.
23: And he came with a real knowledge of the game. And then there was a guy from Longford. He was a Marist brother, a fella called Brother Michael O'Hara. And both of them got together and formed the Ballinagh Youth Club. And my brother started to play. Now, everybody involved with the basketball team at the start of it were all Gaelic footballers playing basketball in the winter time. And it kind of took off from there. And I was a little bit different. I didn't play the football then because I tried to emulate the brothers who were playing National League at this stage. So I came around 16 or 17 and started playing basketball first, and then the football came later. So
12: really, I didn't know that. So the basketball was kind of your first love and also the first sport that you played.
23: Yeah. I used to go and watch the boys playing in games, you know, they played Galway Democrats and teams like that. And I guess I aspire to be a basketball player. You know, I played football. I played underage football, but I'd only like, you know,
12: tipping around.
23: Yeah, the boys would call for me. The manager of the minor team would call for me and say, we have a game, Liam, will you play? And I'd say, if you get me a pair of boots, I'd play. You know, that kind of way. So that it was like that up to maybe 19 or 20, and then the football got serious. But it was predominantly because of the two brothers. I had two sisters, Ger, that played international basketball as
12: no
23: well.
12: No way, I didn't realise that.
23: So it was very much a family oriented game.
12: The basketball gene in the McHale family is strong.
23: Yeah, the girls were tall too, and they were quite good. Both played underage, and I suppose it's difficult for girls to continue on. They got married and stuff like that, but they would have played National League basketball as well, and they were quite good.
12: Kieran, what about you? When did you get into basketball?
25: I suppose, you know, it was as like Liam, basketball would have been my
1: would have been my kind of main game. And I think Tigers were playing Notman in the Sprite Cup, as it was called, in 94-95. And I just remember watching that game, and I'd been to a few games that season in Tralee, and then to see the fellas on TV playing, and you know, and I don't know what it was about it, but they were

0: I just thought it was live, do you know what I mean? And you'd be watching these old NBA games with Larry Bird and the Celtics and all that, and the love just started to grow from there. And Mum was good as well. Santi always came with kind of basketball boots and stuff like that, so that's where it kind of started for me.
1: Jason, what about you? I mean, because obviously you were pretty good at a lot of different sports.
2: Yeah, well, I didn't play basketball until I was kind of 12 or 13. In Finglas, there wasn't a whole lot of basketball. We used to use the lampposts back in the day, and they all had a little number on them, and that used to be our target. But then I started going to school in St. Vincent's, Glasnevin, and I remember one day in fifth class, two big, big black guys came into the class. Michael Tate was one of them, and Kenny Perkins was the other. Kenny Perkins' son actually played for the Celtics. I think he plays for the Oklahoma Thunder at the moment. And they were recruiting guys to play, and just the reaction that they got and the enthusiasm they had, I straight away went out for the team and really enjoyed it. We had a really good coach at the time, Joey Boylan, who I think the lads would know very well. Liam would have played against. I think he would have coached Star at some stage, and he was a big influence on me in terms of the coaching that he did. But I would have played a lot of sports, GA and soccer, and they were male dominated, and the lads were probably a bit too serious for the sport. I always appreciated that it was a mixed sport, and there was a few girls on the sideline as well to watch us play, so socially it was always a good mix as well. So I really enjoyed it.
1: But you're beyond your years, I have to say. He's a 12 year old spotting this.
0: He was spotting it early on, didn't he?
3: Concentrating the game, Jason.
2: Well, it was always nice, you know.
3: Kenny Perkins tells you what to do, you should be doing it.
2: I've seen you, Liam, after games, you know, how they used to flock and look for all the grass.
3: Girls?
2: Yeah.
3: I don't remember that, Jason.
1: You played for Ireland underage. Is that was kind of the peak of your basketball career?
2: Yeah, well, I played. I started basketball in, around 12 or 13, and I was lucky enough, I got on an Irish team at under 15, and it was one of those sporting memories. My first game for Ireland was against England, and we played in Castlebar. And I remember before the game, we were in the sports hall there in the dressing rooms, and we weren't sure what type of reaction would be. We didn't know how big basketball was down there. And I remember we walked into the dressing room, and you literally, the place was wedged. They talk about hanging from the rafters. You literally couldn't see the sidelines because there was people in that gym. And I still get the hairs in the back of my neck. And as a 14-year-old playing at that stage, it had a big kind of effect on me. And the game went quite well. We won it. A guy scored a shot from the halfway line, Colin Murphy from Demons, at the end of the game.
1: No way.
2: Yeah. It was exceptional. And it was something that always stood with me. I only played from under 15 to junior men. At that stage, I kind of got into the GAA and the soccer, so I never did as well as these guys did to play senior and senior international and that. But it was a game, and I think that's one of the key points about it. It was a game that helped. There were so many synergies with basketball and the likes of soccer, and particularly GAA, that I felt that it helped my skill base no matter what sport I tried, because there were so many things in basketball that you could bring into other sports.
1: Yeah, I mean, we've talked about this before a good bit about the kind of peripheral vision and stuff like that, but before we get on to a bit more of that, you won a National Cup and a Super League. I think that's with Tralee, is that right?
0: Yeah, we won two cups and two leagues kind of between the period of 2003 to 2008 or 2009, yeah.
1: That experience and like the winning experience, is that a transferable thing? Like the ability to make sure that you know what, because I guess as sports people, the occasion, obviously an All-Ireland final is going to matter to you, but at the same time you have to treat it in the same way you always do, otherwise you're going to get tense. And the ability to win big in basketball, is that transferable?
0: Yeah, absolutely. Like, I think the guys we had that came in, you know, we had a guy called Chris Craig came in as a kind of a player coach, and you know, he was after coming out of a winning program in New Mexico, and you know, he brought that winning attitude into our team. We, you know, Tralee never won a National Cup. They'd come close, and they won the league in 96, but they, you know, they just, between the jigs and reels, never ended up winning a cup, you know, when the cup was the big one, because the cup was on national television. And you know, in 2005 we were playing Demons in the semi-final there after winning the two previous ones. They were going for three in a row, you know, so it was the whole Kerry Cork thing started early in the week, and Michal Corky of dodgy enough kind of press conference before the game saying, look, we just think we're better than Demons and we think we're going to win.
1: Good,
0: you
1: man.
0: Know, and Mike has that in him, whereas I'd be kind of the other way, kind of saying, don't be saying that, Mike, but but Mike believed it, and he was right, you know, and we went on to win the cup. And just to bring it back to Tralee, because Tralee, you know, Limerick, you know, like Ballinagh was a huge stronghold, and obviously Dublin, but Tralee was a huge place for basketball going way back to the 60s and 70s, and you know, the town, I suppose, kind of yearned to be recognised in a national level of winning a national cup. So it was just great to be able to do that and be great to be involved with it.

0: the played with John Tehan there, who was coming towards the end of his career, you know, and still gave us plenty more good years after that.
1: Kerry's kind of where the whole basketball revolution starts, because I think it's Killarney that's the first club that brings in a couple of Americans, Liam. Yeah. And it electrifies the whole scene.
2: Yeah, Paddy O'Connor was the instigator of all that, and I remember we were playing in the Super League. That was our first year in the Super League when Paddy brought in Arnold Veasley and Tony Andre, and I remember them coming to Ballina, and they were the two biggest human beings I ever saw in my life. And we like everybody then, as Sully says in the documentary, everybody had, if you wanted to compete, you had to catch up. And once that happened, and it was Paddy that, as I said, instigated the whole lot, once that happened, the league went through the roof, because now it was like 10 normal sized Irish guys practicing two nights a week. It went, you had two Americans at practice, you were training three or four nights a week, and the levels went through the roof. My game completely developed here, because I was being covered by Dior Marsh three, four nights a week
1: in training, of course. Yeah. Yeah.
2: And like, he was the best shot blocker that ever came to the country, so I had to develop other ways of scoring, because if you didn't do different things, he was going to block your shot all night and you go home very frustrated. And he used to do that every night. So when it came to games, it was once I got the ball close to the basket, I could score, because I knew Dior wasn't there going to block my shot, you know. And the boys would say the same thing: the better the Americans, the better programs they come from, the more you learn from them, and the better you get. And unfortunately, that's not happening now. You can't pick the Americans out. If you go to a game now, the Irish players are better than the Americans.
1: Why is that? What happens?
2: Well, the crowds fell out of it. The media coverage fell out of it. You know, the rugby went professional and hurt the game a lot. And when there's no money generating and there's no crowds, you can't get the big players in, you know. When I was playing at the start, when I was 19 or 20, Americans were getting £400 or £500 a week. I'd say they're probably getting 120, 140 euros a week now, you know, and they're doing probably a lot of coaching for that. So in those days, you could compete with the middle tier European countries as regards what you were paying them, because Neptune would have 1,500 people, 1,000 or 2,000 people at their games. Blue Demons would be the same. These guys that have 1,500 at the game, we'd have 1,000. Every gym was capacity crowd. All the big star Gaelic footballers would be at the games, you know, Pat Spillane, Bomber Liston, all those guys would go to the games. It was huge. And same down in Cork, you'd see all the celebrities in the crowd. And once the sponsorship and the money and the crowds went out of it, they couldn't attract in the big Americans. And no matter how good the Irish guys become, you need the big time Americans to attract the crowds and improve the standard of the Irish players.
1: Yeah,
0: and I think kind of going to Europe too back then wouldn't have been really a thing to do. If you didn't make the NBA, you'd go coaching in your local area, whatever, in America. Whereas, you know, the guys that came to Ireland kind of opened the doors to go to Russia and to go to Greece and go to Olympiacos and these massive clubs. And, you know, all of a sudden we went from being, as Liam said, on par with all these crowds to so far below them, it wasn't even funny. Like, the money that the Americans or the top Americans run in Greece and Spain and Portugal and most places in Europe is frightening. So unfortunately we just can't, you know, so you're not getting the best players then, which is what Liam's saying in essence.
3: To think when Liam played, like Mario Elie, who would have played with Kelvin Troy, I think, with Colester, who went on to play for the Houston Rockets, won a couple of rings, like,
1: three rings,
3: I think he has a street named after him, and I think he played in the National League in Ireland, and that was the quality of Americans you had back then. But going back to your original point about the atmosphere and that, like, I remember watching Liam playing in games for Ireland in the Roy Curtis tournament, where the atmosphere was electric. And I think if you can compete and perform in an atmosphere like that, you can compete anywhere. And it was something, even when I was younger, we represented Ireland in Turkey in the World School Games. We were playing in front of 5,000 people, and like, for a schoolboy, that was an intimidating atmosphere. But if you could get through something like that, it was you were never going to be intimidated by Croke Park having 70,000. And as well, the actual game in basketball, because there's timeouts, it's one great thing, I suppose, as a coach. There's plenty of games that I would have loved to have in a timeout. I remember playing against himself here, I would have loved to have a timeout after a minute when the Gooch scored in 2009. But like, you do have to be able, you have to react to the situation. Sometimes in GA or rugby, time flows by and you don't really grasp at what stage of the game it is, whereas in basketball, you know exactly what the score is, what's left. You now have to react to that situation.
2: The funny thing about that, Jason, was we were always told, growing up as footballers, never ask the referee what the time was. Don't bother about the score. Just keep playing till the game was over. And I always thought that that was ridiculous, because we were always taught to play in the moment and always be aware. There's three things dictate how you play as a basketball player: score, time left, and momentum. And like, if you're not keeping an eye on what's going on in a football pitch, how do you know what's going on? You know, yeah. How is the momentum of the game, and what's the score? What time is left? And you can come in on this, Karen. I was up many's a time told it's a sign of weakness on a football pitch to ask the referee how much is left.
0: Yeah, and like as basketballers, when you're playing a game, what's left is nearly the most important thing, because if you're winning with 10, if you're winning by 10 points with 3 minutes to go, you're playing a completely different game.
1: Yeah.
0: To if you're down 10 with, you know, 3 minutes to go, and like, I think
2: you have to know who has the possession arrow.
0: Yeah.
2: You have to know what time is left. You have to know what score is left. You have to know how many fouls you have. You have to know how many fouls the guy that's marking
0: you has.
2: There's
0: way more thinking going on, isn't there?
2: There's so many things that you're taught to know. And in Gaelic football, when I was growing up, you were taught to ignore that. Which
0: I think that's changing though, isn't it? Yeah. I think a lot of basketball stuff is coming in.
3: Yeah, definitely. And I think as GAA is progressing, I think they're adopting, obviously physically they took a lot from rugby, but I think tactically now, and even in the strength and conditioning, there's a lot coming from basketball because of the athleticism. You only have to look at Michael Darren McCauley playing midfield. He's not a typical midfielder, he's more a basketballer, but we all saw how effective he is. And it has crept into GAA. You look at zone defences, like people are funnelling back. That's something that for a basketballer it's second nature. I think the next step will be that you will be running plays, that you'll be isolating guys, you'll be identifying things on the pitch, and you'll actually be proactively running plays during a game. I think that's the next step for GAA. So there's definitely so much correlation between basketball and GAA, and I think it will continue to grow stronger.
1: It seems like it's a bit of a culture change though, Kieran, that you're going to have to get everybody to understand that here's a very well developed sport where this works very well. We're going to steal these ideas, and everybody's going to have to, like, if you're going to run plays, people are going to have to learn playbooks.
0: Yeah, I know what Jason's saying. Like, I don't think it's going to be like the centre back coming out the field holding up his number two and saying we're going to run and play number two like you would as a point guard would do in basketball. But what Jason's saying, there'd be scenario based kind of stuff where, you know, if you're down 3 points with 8 minutes to go, we're going to try and isolate a fella and pull everybody else out and try and get him one on one. But for that to work, the 15 guys in the field have to know that's happening before the game starts, you know, or they may need a coach coming in with a kind of a buzzword to say, look, for the next 5 minutes we're going to play like such and such. And I think that's the way GAA is going to go. You know, I think it's going to be much more broken down, even though it's 35 minutes a half. I think teams will have set ways they're going to play in certain times of the game depending on how the game is going. But I think certainly and the boys will probably agree from me, coming from a basketballer into a football team, you know, as Liam said, we're used to thinking about so much while the game is going on and making so many decisions, because when you're playing basketball, it's only 5 of you, the ball moves a lot quicker. In football, you might have the ball for 2 or 3 minutes. So the amount of decisions you're making in the basketball game multiplies, you know, through the roof. So I think that's what helps basketballers when they're playing football. You don't often see them making bad decisions or, you know, giving away the ball silly, you know, like, I think guys are so used to making decisions on the court that when it comes to football, you know, I think we tend to make good decisions most of the time.
1: Is it a bit frustrating sometimes that you get the ball so little in Gaelic football compared with basketball? Was that a natural kind of, what the hell's going on here?
2: Well, it was a disaster for me in my mind, and I don't know how you did it to go to full forward. It was Mick O'Dwyer's fault. He saw me playing full forward. We played Kildare, and we had an understrength team, and John Mahon wanted to look at a couple of guys, and I suppose I was getting older, and he put me in full forward, and I had the misfortune to score 2-4 or something in the game. And Mick was coaching Kildare, and he said Liam McHale should be full forward, you know. And for 4 or 5 years then I was kind of moving in and out, and I couldn't handle it at all. You did a great job of being patient, and I suppose it would be a little bit easier for you playing with Curry than playing with me or the ball you were getting. But I used to go crazy, and I'd be trying to sneak back out the pitch, and because I was getting no touches, and the bureau would get back inside again and stuff like that. So I found it very difficult, but I just didn't have the patience for it, and I couldn't do it, and it was a big problem. You need to be, you know, when you're used to being on the ball and getting touches, it's very hard to go 5 or 6 minutes without the ball, and you know, 2 or 3 balls come in and you don't get them, then all of a sudden
0: take them off.
2: You kind of think, yeah, you feel you're under pressure, you know. So I didn't like that mindset at all. You know, I'd like
1: so
2: to
1: you can hear what the crowd are saying.
0: Yeah.
2: But the basketball players
0: in front of the hill, you hear.
2: Basketball players would be aware of that, I'd say.
4: Off the ball, GAA. We probably this year would have expected Enda Smith and Kieran Murphy to just carry this team altogether, but what a supporting cast they have at the moment.
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3: GA has gone like it. There's roles. Like Kieran mentioned that, like with a basketball team, you all have to be on the same wavelength. But that's coming into GA now because, like, now you're being taught when you have the ball, we're all attacking. And obviously, when you don't have the ball, we're all defending. So you need to be on that same wavelength. And I think the role player as well, you look at GA now, they won't finish the same with the same 15. So there's guys on the bench. And to a basketballer, it comes second nature to come on and off. And you look at the compromise rules team this year, they did it very well where they got their substitution strategy really well. It's something in GA now where you have a likes of a Kevin McMenamin to come on to finish a game. You have Owen O'Gara from a Dublin point of view.
2: Yeah.
3: That's what all the big teams need now is guys that are game changers coming on. And like Kerry, to be fair, they had guys on the bench like Kieran in the All-Ireland semi-final, Aidan O'Mahony.
1: He was delighted to play that role.
3: Well, but like that's showing you the calibre of guys you need on the bench now because you do need to finish the game off. And it's something that again probably came second nature to the basketball guys because there was that automatic substitution or flowing substitution throughout the game.
1: Yeah, something you'd like to see in Gaelic football, for example?
3: I don't know whether it would work having kind of automatic substitutions or free flowing substitutions in GA, but in saying that, you do look at guys where I'm sure it's a tough conversation for a Jim Gavin or for down in Kerry with Eamon telling Kieran Donoghue you're not going to start in a game in an All-Ireland semi-final. It's not in his nature to kind of be sitting on the bench, but you only have to look at the impact that guys can make off the bench to justify why you're there. So it is something that is more conscious now. I think we've all been in dressing rooms now where it's a 20-man game. That's preached everywhere. It's a 20-man game, but it takes a lot of buy-in because there was a lot of times where it was all about getting in the team photo at the game and it was only the first 15 that got in that. But that mindset and that kind of thought process is changing.
1: I kind of would like to see it, to be honest. And the argument would always be that the big counties with the big playing pool would be too strong because they would have the strength and depth. But actually, it would allow you to expand or extend the careers of better players in smaller counties as well. So you could have a 34, 35-year-old who's playing and comes off the bench for 10 minutes and has a rest and comes back on.
2: Yeah, I'd like to see it. The big issue, lads, is that you have 20 guys, 22, 23 guys, even with the power counties like Kerry and Dublin and Mayo, you have 22, 23 guys playing game in, game out. Once that first four or five league matches or the FBD is over, you have 10 other guys on the team and they're just wasting their time. And if you did have a kind of a rotation of subs, it would extend your panel a little bit. I don't know. We were all fortunate enough to play or to be, you know, first or second sub, depending on how your career was going. But I could never imagine being 28, 29, 30th man on a panel. And how do those guys survive? How do those guys stay sharp? They're a county player. They're not allowed to play for their clubs maybe for the whole summer. And they're doing all this conditioning work. They're making all these sacrifices and they never get to see any minutes. So if they'd have to really think about those 10 guys. On all the big counties, there's 10 guys that are not playing. They're not playing for their clubs and they're not playing for the counties. And if you were allowed to rotate subs like they do in the compromise rules, it would make your panel surely a bigger panel and more fellas would be getting minutes.
1: I think so too.
0: I think even in we were saying about subs and the basketball, like even the time stopping, you know, the ball goes out of play, clock stops. You know, you get a chance to gather yourself, right, there's 4:22 to go, let's get back, we're up 8 or whatever. You know, I think it's something they could do in football because the game is 35 minutes and between injuries and doctors and then they put up the usual 2 minutes injury time.
1: Yeah, no matter what happens.
0: 5 or 6, you know what I mean? So I think definitely, like, fellas are training so hard and putting so much time into it to kind of go out on a Sunday and 70 minutes to go pretty quick. I just think if they could, you know, bring in something that if there's an injury, like in the rugby, they stop the clock.
1: Yeah.
0: You know, if there's a guy down, they stop the clock because, you know, it is like fellas are at it. Look, we've all probably done it. You have to win by all means in these modern times is win at all costs. And, you know, you see the fella taking a break and you see the fella wasting time. And there's frustration levels build up then, you know, and the ref is under pressure. And I just think it could be a way just to take it out of his hands. I think think the refs can do a great job if that side of it has gone from them. If they don't have to worry about it, there's a guy sitting above and everything, yeah. And he's just in charge of the clock. It's not that hard. Stop it when the ball goes out of play. Stop it when it's dead. You know, and it, you know, it didn't make it better for the people that go to see games.
1: Well, it's even quite dramatic. Longer. Everybody
0: yeah,
1: understands
0: that. Dramatic. That's
1: yeah.
0: all.
1: Yeah, Liam, we've spoken before about peripheral vision, and that's kind of one of the skill sets that you get from playing basketball. Can you talk to us a bit more about that and the other specific things that you found coming into Gaelic football with a basketball background that you were able to do? That's apart from the decision making, obviously, that Kieran's already talked about.
2: Well, it's a funny thing. Everything I talk about here, everything I mentioned, the two boys will agree with. If we were three Gaelic footballers alone, there'd be lots of things we wouldn't agree with. But there was just pretty much, I was never coached as a Gaelic footballer. I played basketball on a Gaelic football pitch. And I had to develop, I understood that I had to try and learn how to kick the ball. But predominantly I was trying to keep the ball, getting it to the guys that could score, and that was what I was doing. I was never actually coached or pulled aside by a manager and said, this is what you do, that what you do. We get fit, throw the ball up in the air and let rip, you know. When we were 10 years of age, 8 years of age, starting off playing basketball, we were taught about getting our head up early. The minute the ball touches your hands, don't put your head down and take a dribble. Look up. Is there somebody open ahead of you? All right? When you have the ball close to the basket, you're a triple threat. First option is to shoot. Second option is to pass. Your third option is to take your man on. That's the opposite now in Gaelic football. We were taught about spacing. We'd be running a three-man weave or a three-on-two fast break. We'd be running, the three of us would be running up the middle. The coach would blow the whistle. Kieran would be in the middle. Jason would be told, get out to the sideline. Liam, get out to the sideline. Spread the court. Make them work hard on the defensive end. Timing. I'd have the ball on one side. Jason would cut to the basket. He cuts too early. Whistle blows. Jason, you cut too early. Get your timing right. This is at 10 years of age. So when you go out on a football field then, you understand that. I understand that when Kieran gets the ball, he has to shake off his man. And then, bang, I come on his shoulder, he gives me the ball, and I stick it over the bar into the back of the net. They don't do that in Gaelic. Mm. And as far as I can see, I'm coaching now. You guys are still playing. You know, they're still not doing it.
3: I think one thing that I took from GAA is, like, in basketball, when you score, you know why you've scored. You know the play you've ran. You've gotten an isolation somewhere. You know you've taken a good percentage shot. It's very rare in GAA when, if you're even training or in a match, where a coach will say, well, why did we score? Why did we get that score? Well, we got it because our goalkeeper kicked it out to the right area, our midfielder broke it to the halfback, our halfback looked up and kicked it into the space, the forwards made the space for the guy to run. Like, that's very rarely done, and I think that's the big learning for GAA, is that there's such an opportunity to understand the game a bit better. You mentioned about stats, like, all stats came from basketball. You know, nowadays the GAA have a stat about everything, but that all came from basketball. And, like, as much a lot of the stuff that Liam had said I'd agree with, but execution, like, my coach, I mentioned Joey Boylan, from when the day I started playing with Vincent until the day I finished, he took stats on every single training session, and he'd still have them in an old closet in his down in the back where he had all his stats. He'd know every right hand layup I took from under 13 till when I finished, what percentage free throws and all that. And I think that's one thing, and we mentioned earlier on, you see all these GA teams now, they're trying to get as strong as the best teams and as fit as the best teams. Their execution is poor, and that's what's going to let them down in the last 5 or 10 minutes, is whether they have the skill set, whether they've practiced the skill set to be able to take that chance when you have it in the last few minutes.
0: And I was over Manchester there last weekend, and a friend of mine was over there, and I went over to see him, and we were at this kind of Kerry Men Association kind of dinner, you know, and Ellen Keegan was there, the announcer from Old Trafford, and we were talking away about it. His parents are from Ireland, so he was into the football or whatever, and we were talking away about it, and he said, a few years ago Manchester United got a vision doctor in, you know, to train fellas on peripheral vision. And I was kind of going, he could have paid me that money, I would have brought him down to a basketball court, and we'd play basketball for a month, and it improved their peripheral vision. It's the game, and you have to have your head up, and as Liam says, you have to be aware of what's around you at all times, and that certainly does, I think, help every basketballer that's ever taken to a GAA field, because, you know, I would see myself as a basketballer turned footballer, really, like,
1: same,
0: you know,
1: as Liam, really.
0: Same as Liam, like, you know. So, but, like, you know, I just thought it was unbelievable. But, like, I was kind of saying to him at the same time, it won't be long, I said, before that stuff is happening in the GAA, because, you know, I think forwards, you know, might have great vision of what's around them and they're used to it, but I don't know how good a back's peripheral vision would be. They're very kind of man-orientated, mark my man. Now you have some fellas that are gifted and can do it and naturally do it, but to train a whole team and have your whole team being able to see that bit more at the side of their eyes would be huge, like, you know.
1: Yeah, for that to be the culture. Mm-hmm. And it kind of has to come from the clubs and has to come from underage culture.
2: Of course it does, and it's down to coaching. You know, the type of coaching we got as kids at 10 years of age, we weren't allowed to just run up and down the court and play. It was all coaching for an hour, and you might be only there on a Sunday morning, maybe a Wednesday evening, but it was coaching. I go to training sessions, Gerard, now football training sessions club, and I see bollards everywhere, and I sit down and watch the training session, and they're going hell for leather ball drills for an hour and 15 minutes, and everybody's pumped and everything is great, but there's no coaching done, no teaching being done. The amount of fundamental errors you'd see being fellas kicking with the wrong foot, yeah. Fellas getting their shot blocked down, passing with the wrong hand, not getting their heads up quick enough. You know, there's no whistle blow. Jason, don't take a solo. Look up. Kieran was wide open inside. There's none of that going on, and it has to start, especially for the weaker counties, the Division 3s and the Division 4s. They're trying to bridge the gap of conditioning. They're going about it the wrong way. The reason the Dubs and Kerry are top of the table and Mayo are up there, Cork, is because they're the best footballers in the country, guys that know how to play the game. And you're not going to bridge the gap with conditioning alone. You need the conditioning, but these guys have to be taught how to play football. Jason, you tipped on it. The amount of unforced errors you see in a game, the amount of turnovers. Like, a kick turnover is acceptable. A hand pass turnover, for me, is not acceptable.
0: Yeah, unforced.
2: Yeah, and they keep doing it. And they still go back and say, we're not training hard enough. We're not doing enough.
3: You know, it's very easy to get a team strong. Mm. It's very easy to get a team fit. It's a lot tougher and it's a bigger challenge to increase or improve their skill set. And there's a lot of managers out there at every level that have done very well for themselves by getting a team stronger or getting a team fitter. They maybe put in a defensive strategy that's kind of meant that they don't concede as much as they did before, but have they actually improved as a football team? And actually, do their football team enjoy playing what they're doing, or doing what they're doing? Do they enjoy going to training?
2: It's important too, Jason.
3: You know, that's one thing that in basketball there was always that freedom of expression. You know, as much as you might use a play or run a play, if it was an isolation play for Star here, once he got it, he could do what he wanted. And that's something that's kind of going out of GA. It's so disciplined, and it's so, you need to be focused and 100% attention. You know, the flamboyancy in GA has gone out of a bit, and that's why I love watching the likes of Star and Gooch playing together, because it's off the cuff, it's authentic, you know, and that's, you can teach that, you can encourage that in all players, but unfortunately at the moment the priority is being strong and being fit, and I'd like to see that change.
0: And like, even the coaching you're on about, like, you know, if you correct a guy once or twice, they learn, like, you know, I was up here the last time and I ran my basketball camp and I had 70 kids, and they came in on the Tuesday morning, and you know the amount of mistakes would be made and the amount of corrections I was being made, and I was kind of hoarse on Tuesday evening. I was saying to the other, I had eight other coaches, I was like, there was a lot of mistakes today, wasn't there? I said, well, you know, I hope this isn't going on for the week. But by Friday, like, it was like a dream. I was like, I couldn't believe how much they'd improved, and I couldn't believe how many of these errors that were happening, stupid bouncing off their knees, you know. I said, go home and practice, be sitting down at home bouncing, your mom probably won't be happy with you, but just do it, because that's what I was taught by, you know, coaches that came over. Like, we'd Russ Bradberg, you know, came from coaching 14 years Division 1 college in America, like, and the amount he taught me and the amount I learned off him, he said to me one day, you're easy enough to coach, you're like a sponge, he goes, and I couldn't get enough, the more I wanted to learn more, I wanted to challenge my brain more on the court, I wanted to be kind of add dimensions to my game on a kind of defensive level. And you know, I got him to get me defensive drills that he brought from America for me, and we do one-on-one sessions at that just for myself, because I'd usually be guarding the Americans, mm-hmm. like he would. But like, you know, if the coaching, if you put it in and keep going over with fellas, they'll get it, you know. And as Jason said, you can do all the running and you can do all the going up and down mountains you want, when it comes to 15 minutes to go in a big game and once the final, a Connacht final, an All-Ireland final, whatever it may be, it's the team that make the right decisions in the last 10 or 12 minutes that normally win. And you look at Dublin in the final, I couldn't believe it, how accurate they were with the kickouts. The decision making was spot on, and they got the ball every time from a kickout in the last 10 minutes. And if you're going to do that, you're going to win the All-Ireland. And like, that was coached, that was put into them, you know, that wasn't as natural as it seems on the pitch.
2: We used to get homework, Ger, when we were kids. You know, if your left hand was weak, you were given your page. I'm sure the boys are the same, to work on, these are the weaknesses you have. Don't be going shooting right-hand layups. You got to shoot 50 left-hand layups. And we want to see it back. on Tuesday night a little bit better. You know, so are any Gaelic footballers that are, you know, nobody discusses their weaknesses. There's loads of county players out there that can't kick with their weak foot. There's loads of county players out there that
0: I'll put my hand up in that one.
2: They can't pass with their weak hand. You can kick with, I've seen you scoring points.
0: I've scored the odd point, but
2: it wouldn't be that smooth.
0: It's still, like my left handed jump shot, I think.
2: It's a lot better than a lot of fellas. So, but you know, these are simple things, but they make a massive difference. When we were 9-10 years of age, we'd be going home with our sheet, and I'd have two or three things to work on, and you'd work on them because you wanted to get better.
1: Yeah, and is it just that's the culture that came from basketball, that the American coaches, that was how the game grew through high schools and colleges and ultimately the professional?
0: Yeah, if you see any of the, you know, you've seen all the movies, Glory Road and Coach Carter and all these, and you see what goes on in the gym in America, you know, and that was obviously, you know, copied or taken over time by American guys, and then Irish coaches were watching them and learned we can do the other drills, we can do this, we can have them doing that, and you know, it definitely, the level of coaching, you know, and there's great coaches in Ireland. Jason mentioned Joy Boylan. He coached me when I was in the Irish team when I was 16 and 17, and another guy that just like was brilliant to deal with, and you know, I couldn't speak highly enough of when I'm talking about Joy Boylan. He was just a dream and improved me so much as a basketballer in a very important stage in my career between 16, 17, you know, and like the knowledge from all these guys, it improves you 100%, you know, it just improves you. Like I went from playing in Tralee thinking I was a handy player to all of a sudden being on the Irish team and Joy Boylan coaching me, and I'm watching Joy Boylan coaching him in cup games, you know, and I'm saying this guy's a great coach, you know, and all of a sudden I'm getting to, yeah, to learn from him, like, you know, and that's, you know, and you know, these guys were great to me in my career, you know.
1: Liam, part of the documentary that we were talking about a little bit earlier on, I think Kieran Shannon says that Calvin Troy told him that if you'd gone to college in the States, you'd have played NBA. Do you think that's true?
2: I would have improved, there's no question about it. I'd be confident of that.
0: You would have?
2: I would have got bigger and stronger. I probably would have had to improve my jump shot, you know. But
0: you would have, though. Like, I was having this argument with Dave McIntyre last night. Like, Dave was saying, it's ludicrous comment to say that someone would play in the NBA from Ireland. And I was like, Dave, it's not like... And I was just trying to explain to him. I said, Liam McHale was as good as he was playing, as he said himself, three nights a week for an hour and a half, and maybe a bit of practice by himself. If he'd have gone to college when he was 17 in America...
1: Full time,
0: he'd be up at 6 in the morning, he'd be on about working on his jump shot, there'd be an American coach one on one doing shooting drills with him from 6 to 8, he'd go into college, he'd probably come down in his lunchtime, train with the team, go back to college, come down in the evening time, it'd be basketball. And with this, I think with the smarts, you know, I was trying to say to Dave, like, it's not all about, you know, he would he be big enough to play in the NBA? I said, Dave, this fella's your size playing in the NBA, you know, it's not about height, it's about, you know, I think it's a lot to do with intelligence, you know, and I think that's where the kind of the top players in Ireland or the top players in America, as much athletic ability as they have is important, but it's there, you know, it's upstairs and how quick you are in the brain.
2: But I would have got better. Like, if I went to college for 4 years, I would have got better. And if you're a white Irish guy playing good Division I basketball in the States, you have a great chance of getting drafted, you know. That's the kind of, you know, the Celtics and teams like that would be,
1: yeah,
2: to sell t-shirts and to put bums on seats. I've been asked this question before. The only thing that really bothered me in relation to my career is that I didn't win an All Ireland football medal. You know, I don't regret. You know, there was a few Division I schools that wanted me to go. Drexel University was the one that hunted me the hardest. Their coach came over to Ballina for a week to try and convince me to go. But at that stage, that was at 19. I was playing for Mayo. I started enjoying football. I was looking at, you know, 30,000 people playing in Connacht finals. You know, I started to enjoy that. And I decided that I was going to give the football a shot, you know.
1: Kieran, did you have Kieran Cunningham tweeted this when we said you guys are all coming on. Worth asking Kieran about his trial at Ridgeway in Chicago.
0: That was a trial, a trial of sorts. It was Ridgeway would be one of the toughest kind of areas in Chicago, you know. And I went over there with a guy who played with us, Chris Bracey, played in Ireland, and his brother actually was drafted by the Bulls in the NBA, Brian Bracey, and I went over to live with him for 3 weeks, and Russ, my coach, had set up a few trials with Loyola University and, you know, a few of these places. But to get ready for that, you know, I was brought kind of every day to some place to play basketball, and I was with the two boys, you know, and driving around around in this big expensive truck with speakers the size of the studio here, in bouncing out the back of it. And I was kind of, you know, we pulled up in this place, and I started kind of crouching down in the back of the car, like, and looking around, and there wasn't too many of our kind walking around, I'll put it that way. And the gym was kind of in a church, you know, and it was in Ridgeway, and it was in a church, it was on the second level of the church, so you had to go up this kind of rickety kind of stairs. And of course, greenhorn that I was, kind of went up the stairs first, couldn't wait to get in and play, like, and kind of open this real oral door, like, you know, and fellas were going up and down the court, and there was like 30 or 40 black guys in the gym, like, and the ball was coming down the court, and I just walked in, and your man stopped and picked up the ball and looked at me, like, you know, and then the two boys came in behind me, so I was like, they kind of continued on, then, oh, he's okay. But it was an experience in itself. I was put marking this old guy, a 40-year-old guy, who was just shooting the lights out, like, you know, I was after getting defensive player of the year in Ireland, and Brian was like, you go on him now and lock him down, like, you know, and first time down the court, your man starts, you know, there's about 30 or 40 guys in the gym, and he's building it up, and he's telling everybody, go away to the other side of the court, he's going to take me one-on-one, like, you know. And he pulls up, hits a tree, and he comes down the next time, hits another tree, and then he comes down a third time and hits another one, and I'm kind of going, what's going on here? Like, I'm supposed to be a decent enough defender. So I get up in him the fourth time down the court, really kind of in his face, and start kind of pushing him out, like, you know, and started getting aggressive with him. And he kind of turned around and chopped at my arms, like, you know. And I said, I'm not backing down from him anyway. So he went to back into me again, and as he did, I reached around and tipped the ball out into the open court, and he fell and he's behind, and I took off down the court and dunked it real hard, like, tried to pull off the ring. No, I'll be honest about it, I dunked it as hard as I ever dunked a ball. And after that, then I was kind of accepted, it was all good, you know, and I left on good terms with everybody. But it was an experience that I won't forget too quickly.
1: That sounds pretty good, lads. Unfortunately, we're out of time. We could have gone on for another couple of hours, but my thanks to the three of you for sharing your basketball love. It's true that you love this sport, that kind of and will always love it.
2: Yeah, without a doubt.
3: Absolutely, and I think for any non-basketballers who are still listening, like, it's such a good game, like, it, particularly if you're at a young age and you haven't experienced basketball, it's worth going down to your local gym, because it can only improve you, particularly if you want to play GAA, it can only improve you.
2: I agree 100% with that.
0: And the court is never flooded, it's always nice and warm.
3: And there's ladies around.
0: And there's always girls around. Yeah.
1: On that note, Jason Sherlock, Kieran Donnelly, Liam Kyle, thanks lads.
0: Thanks, Joe.
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1: You're very welcome back. So our next guest for this hour, he began his career at West Ham, went to Bournemouth, went to Ipswich between 97 and 03. He then moved on to Charlton, 03 to 09. 700 plus senior games in professional football. Played for the Republic of Ireland from 99 to 06. 49 caps, 5 goals. Not least the one against Cameroon at the 2002 World Cup. Delighted to say Matt Holland is with us. Hi, Matt. How you doing?
2: Afternoon, Joe. Yeah, very well. Thanks. Yourself?
1: Very well. As well as you can be, I suppose, under these incredibly strange circumstances. Where are you at the moment in the UK?
2: Yeah, at home, just outside Colchester. So all here as well. Got my two boys here now. One of my sons is in America at university, but we got him back on Wednesday, so that was good news. And the other one works in London, but he's back home as well, working from home. So all isolated at home at the moment.
1: And had his university closed down in the States?
2: Yeah, so he's working online now. So they've completely shut down. He's out in Florida, actually, and there's no lockdown as such there. But he's back now doing his work online. So his graduation will be cancelled because this was his last year. So we'll have to try and find another day where he can get his graduation day.
1: One of the many normal lives very much affected by all this. What about you? Obviously, we know you as a pundit a lot now, and we see you on our screens and hear you on our radios quite a bit. So is that your main way of spending your time, your main almost, I suppose, job at this stage? So you're kind of in lockdown?
2: I've got a new job. I'm a new groom. My wife's got horses at home, so I've been mucking out the stables every day, which is, first couple of days was fine, but it's starting to wear a bit thin now. I'm still broadcasting from home, so still doing the odd bits and pieces, the odd podcast here and there, and stuff for TalkSport. But yeah, generally it's jobs around the house. I'm fixing fencing, cutting the grass, mucking out the stables, same as everyone else, really.
1: It beats staring at Sky News all day.
2: Yeah, that's true. That's absolutely true. No, it's nice to me. I'm very fortunate. I'm out in the country, so I've got a bit of land around where we can go walking and stuff. So at least we're not stuck inside the house completely 24 hours a day. But it's not ideal.
1: No, to say the least. So I guess, look, the plan is to have a chat about your career and get some thoughts, memories from you. You were born, I think, Bury, and was it London you went to when you were 9-10 years of age? That was your general childhood? Was this a sporty household, football mad household?
2: Yeah, we were a football household, absolutely. My dad actually was, I was born in Bury. My dad used to play sort of non-league football around Bury. And he actually was not a bad player himself. I think when he was about 21, 22, he got offered terms with a club called Barrow, who were hoping, certainly the National League, to get back into the Football League this year, but decided against it. There wasn't an awful lot of money in football at the time. And he decided that, he had a steady job in the bank. He had a young family. So myself and my brother, only 14 months apart, decided to continue in his job in the bank, played non-league football locally. I used to go and watch my dad on the sideline from the age of 3-4, really, and from day one, completely fell in love with the game and kicked a ball around. So it was always my life. Yeah,
1: total obsession. Football the main priority growing up.
2: Oh, absolutely. I think my most treasured Christmas present was a pair of football boots. Slept in them for about a week. It was all I ever wanted to do. So, yeah, fortunately enough, was able to do exactly that. And I think my dad loved it as well. You know, the fact that he sort of had an opportunity didn't quite happen for him. Mm. But the fact that he was able to, follow my career as close as he did was a real pleasure for him.
1: So how much of a hotshot prospect was Matt Holland?
2: Well, as in at that time, what the chances of being a footballer, do you think?
1: Was everyone looking at the Holland kid going, geez, that Matt's going to make it one day?
2: No, I don't think so. I mean, I was, obviously not a bad player, but when we moved south, I was about, I'm trying to think, 9 years old. Mm-hmm. Straight away, Southampton's Academy picked me up and I started training with them. And then Arsenal got me involved in their academy as well. So, I played county football and was always captain of the teams I played for, played in the school teams sort of a couple of years above and all those things. But, I don't think you ever know that you're going to make it. There's so many players that have got so much talent that fall by the wayside for whatever reason. So there's no guarantees, no matter how good you are at that age, that you're going to, continue it through and become a professional.
1: Am I right that Arsenal rejected you for being too small?
2: Well, that's always a nice way of saying you're not good enough, isn't it, when they say you're too small. And at 13, 14, it eases the pain a little bit, I think. It's heartbreaking when you get told that, you know, thanks, but no thanks. And I had a year sort of without a professional team, if you like. I played, you know, local football again and county stuff before West Ham picked me up. So it was it's hard, you know, when you're 13 and 14 and someone says, actually, you know, thanks very much, you're not quite good enough.
1: Mm. Well, yeah, especially when it's, you're too small. What do you want me to do about it?
2: Yeah, there's not a lot you can do about it. And people grow at different ages as well, don't they? So, you know, I'm 5'10". I'm not you know, tiny by any stretch of the imagination. But at that age, you know, I hadn't quite grown. And but as I say, I think it's just an easy way of saying you're not quite good enough for us.
1: And where did school figure in your priorities at that stage? Like, were you a good student, or were you, ditch the books, practice?
2: Well, I was practice, but what do you think when it, you know, came to school? I worked hard at pretty much everything I did, really, and school was another one of those. And my dad always sort of said that it was something that was important to do. You know, you make sure that your schoolwork was done, because you just never know that something might happen. You might, you're never going to be, there's no guarantee you're going to be a footballer. So I did all right at school. You know, got some reasonable qualifications, but as I say, never needed them and I've never used them. But I left school at 16 with 8 O levels.
1: Yeah. So I'm not surprised, you know, you say you worked hard at everything, because I think effectively you were captain of every team you played for as well. So clearly one of your best attributes was your attitude. And that's not a kind of faux compliment. That's an amazing thing to say about anyone, to have a good attitude to all aspects of life. Did that come from dad, parents? Was that just innate in you, just a conscientious approach to life?
2: I think it's something that you can't teach someone. I honestly think it's inbuilt. I think you've either got it or you haven't, that ability to work as hard as you possibly can. I always wanted to prove to people, you know, I don't know, but that my dad especially, I guess, you know, I wanted him to sort of say well done and get, you know, get a pat on the back off him most of the time. So it's funny actually when you talk about the attitude, because I was listening to a podcast from Kieran Dyer, a local one to us with Ipswich, and he was sort of going through his best 11 that he played with at Ipswich, and he said to about me, he said, you know, he was not the most technically gifted player that he's ever played with, but everything he did was sort of 7 out of 10, and you put them all together and you know, you got a decent player. And that was me, really, you know, just worked incredibly hard at what I had. I mean, I wasn't the most technically gifted. I'd be the first to hold my hands up at that. You know, I wasn't someone that would go and beat 3 or 4 men and you know, show off skills like Damien Duff could or Robbie Keane and people like that. But, you know, I was someone that gave everything I could to possibly, you know, be a professional footballer.
1: And Matt, was your father somebody who was tough to get a well done from?
2: Yeah, he was quite tough. He was we had many a silent car journey home from matches after things hadn't gone particularly well, or you know, he was my biggest fan, but he was also my biggest critic. Right. You know, he was I'm looking at loads of scrapbooks that he's put together through my career down here. I've got them all here because he sadly has passed away now, so I've managed to get hold of them now. But he took great pleasure in what I did, but at the same time he was the first person to tell me if I hadn't done particularly well. And the one thing he'd always pick up if I didn't, you know, if I didn't try, or that was always the thing for him, you know, if I didn't put the work in and put the effort in, that'd be the first thing he'd tell me. Not that I've misplaced the pass or not, you know, not done the right things. It was if I hadn't tracked someone back or that sort of stuff that would irritate him more.
1: Yes, the effort, the things you can control.
2: Yeah, exactly. You know, and that was him, really, because he was a bit the same as me, really, a bad loser and someone that worked hard at his game. He wasn't, you know, again, wasn't technically gifted particularly, but he put everything into it, what he did as well.
1: And sorry, not to pry, did he see you reach heights for Ireland? Did he see your career? The scrapbooks,
2: yeah.
1: Yes, he did.
2: Yeah, he was there for the game against Cameroon at the World Cup, and that would be, you know, one of my most pleasing moments, really. Not, you know, obviously scoring at a World Cup, playing at a World Cup, but the fact that my dad was there to see it as well. And I think that, you know, is something that I'll always be pleased about.
1: Wow, amazing. In the stadium?
2: In the stadium, yeah. He was there, my wife, my two boys. So, in fact, when you watch the goal, if you ever watch the goal, when
1: Matt, I'll stop you there. Everyone's watched the goal about a billion times.
2: Everyone's watched the goal. Yeah, I've seen it a few times. But when I score, you know, you're thinking, wow, what have I done? I've just scored in the World Cup. But you sort of run off. And I ran to the right-hand side of the goal. And then I remembered...

0: What you think of my new saddle, Lizard?
1: 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Proper comfy.
0: Just one of the upgrades I've added to this puppy.
1: What else have you got on here?
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3: My manager, Ipswich, he always used to analyse my game, and he works incredibly hard. In fact, of all my managers, he was the one that works hardest on my game. But he always said that he related to golf clubs. He said, I've got the driver in the bag. He said, but you haven't got necessarily the sand iron or the pitching wedge. No, the more delicate passes or delicate finishes. He said, and that's something you got to work on. But he said, I always had the driver. And that goal was a bit similar to a driver, really. And, that was years of practice, that was. We used to, in the gym at West Ham, play a game, sort of crossbars and little inside the gym at West Ham. And it was sort of 60, 70 yards long, and there was crossbars either end. We used to try and hit the crossbars, and there was a little D as well. We had to drop the ball into the D. Played that hour after hour, every afternoon. And that actually, the goal was quite similar to one of those strikes, the way I came onto it. And it was just in my mind, really, just to catch it as cleanly as I possibly could. Fortunate enough, it was probably as sweet as I'll catch one.
4: Wasn't it? I mean, that was the Tiger Woods stinger.
3: Yeah, exactly. The little two iron off the tee. It was, yeah, as George Burley would say, as I say, I just caught it as nice as I could have done, really. And as soon as I hit it, I thought that's got a chance, and sure enough.
4: It sure did, and like, woof, the whole country breathed a sigh of relief. Not least because given the Roy departure and everything, there was this fear, and I presume you as players must have had it. Like, if we embarrass ourselves now, minus Roy, if we don't even get out of our group, like, this is just going to be thrown at us forever. Like, that team, when you think about it, was under big pressure to deliver because of what had happened.
3: Yeah, and actually, it's funny because the mantra really going into that World Cup for weeks on end had been no regrets. And Mick had posted the dressing room full of these notes, no regrets, all the way around the dressing room. And half time he came in and he said, the one thing we've been talking about for 2 or 3 weeks is to have no regrets. And at half time, that's all we've got is regrets, because we hadn't turned up. We didn't play particularly well in that first period at all. Mm. So when it went in, there was that feeling of, right, we're okay. You know, we needed a result, as you quite rightly say. Mm. We need a result because of what had gone on, and so it was an important goal for us and a crucial result.
4: I'd say your head was spinning. I watched Ian Wright last night, and he was doing a Match of the Day roundtable chat with Gary Lineker and Alan Shearer, and look, I'll take what I can get in these frugal times for sports. So I was watching a bit of that. And Ian Wright made a great point. And if anyone's played football at even the crappest of levels, they kind of know what he was getting at here, to a much lesser extent, I grant you. But he was saying he used to obviously love scoring the goal, and he used to love the celebration and go wild. He said his favourite thing about scoring a goal was after tip-off when the game resumed. And for those 20 to 30 to 40 seconds where you're running around, but you're not really concentrating on the game, all you're thinking is, I've scored. Oh, God, I've scored. Everyone saw the goal. So for you, who didn't score as many as Ian Wright, to do that one at the World Cup, you must have been in a bit of a daze for the 90 seconds afterwards when the game resumes, probably thinking of your dad and thinking of all those things and trying to concentrate on the game.
3: Yeah, I probably was. I mean, it's a long time ago, yeah. And it's difficult to sort of remember exactly how it panned out, but I think I probably was. I mean, you know, most times you score, it's an unbelievable feeling, but you know, that is extra special. Mm. You know, the fact it's in the World Cup, it's on the biggest stage, it's such an important, crucial goal for us as well. Yeah. My feelings would have been exactly like that, sort of 45, 50 seconds running around and not knowing exactly what to do. Like I say, when I scored, I didn't know what to do.
4: Yeah.
3: For 4 or 5 seconds, completely lost myself and just ran off. And then it was only then that I realised and remembered where my family were, that I was able to sort of control it. Yes. And go over to them.
4: If I say to you now, you know, World Cup 02, strongest memory, is it that goal? Is it the penalty? What jumps to mind?
3: Oh, wow. There's so many memories. I mean, obviously the goal is something that is played over and over again, so I see it more often. The penalty miss is something that will always haunt me. I took 8 penalties.

0: in my career, and that's the only one I missed, and it's the only one I blasted. It's weird. I took 8 penalties and placed 7, and I'd made my mind up that if it was going to go to a penalty shootout, I was going to blast it. I'd just made that decision prior to the game even.
1: You were a designated penalty taker in advance of the game. You knew?
0: No, not really. No, not at all. It was literally when the game finished. It was who fancies it. And I felt I'd had a reasonable tournament. I felt confident, and so I just felt in that moment that I wanted to take the responsibility and take one.
1: Yeah.
0: It'll haunt me forever. When it's the only one you've missed as well, scoring on the biggest stage, great, but missing a penalty on the biggest stage is just the same, really. Mm. There's lots of things. There's little things even from that World Cup as well. I mean, the Germany game, the celebrations after that were huge. There was actually, I think after about 20 minutes in that game, I had almost carbon copy of the finish against Cameroon, and it just went the wrong side of the post. So there's lots of little things from that World Cup that I remember vividly. That penalty miss, actually, it had all died down and we came off the pitch and went towards the dressing rooms, I actually got called for a drugs test, myself and Robbie were the ones for the Irish team that got picked for the drugs test. And we went into the little room, and the first thing they had a little TV and the highlights going on of the game, and the first thing was my miss at the penalty. It was like, oh my god, not only are we knocked out, not only have I been picked for a drugs test, I've sat down and now I've got this TV screen showing me my penalty miss as well. So that was vivid.
1: Was yours the one that caught the crossbar?
0: Yeah, I smashed. As I say, it's the only one I ever smashed.
1: Yeah,
0: I wanted to go down the middle. I wanted to go power, because I see some powder puff penalties at times. I'd seen them and think, well, if I'm going to go out, I'm going out in a blaze of glory. I'm going to go for it and try and strike it. As I said, I had that driver in the bag. It was just my go-to strike, really. And so that was why I went for a pace and power down the middle. Just got too much. I mean, I suppose. I don't know, adrenaline,
1: yeah, for sure.
0: Adrenaline,
1: for sure.
0: Maybe tiredness even as well, because, we 120 minutes of intense football, and then, you've got to take a penalty as well. But, it was a tough moment.
1: I'm sure horrific. Although, to be honest, England seemed to have a habit, especially in the 90s, Dave Baddy missed one, and Gareth Southgate famously, that seemed to be a big thing, the man who missed the penalty in the tabloids. I think in the main, and certainly over here, all that anybody felt about yourself or Kevin Coban, who's on the show a good bit now, or David Connolly was, well, fair play for taking one. Like, it's not easy to take one. I presume you didn't get stick off anyone for missing. I certainly hope not.
0: No, not at all. I didn't get an advert out of it either, which was not good news. Could have done with that. I don't know. Actually, Kev was brilliant afterwards, because when we went back to the hotel and the team actually waited for me to finish the drugs test, because it was going on for ages, as you can imagine. When you've played 120 minutes, you're pretty dehydrated. It takes a while to provide a specimen, and we were ages. But the team waited for myself and Robbie. And when we got back to the hotel, I was sort of a bit in tears in my room, and was struggling a bit with it. And I got a knock on the door, and it was Kevin. And because he'd been through it as well, he said, we're all going out. And I said, no, I'm fine. I said, I'm just going to sort of sit in the room. He said, no. He said, we're going out. You're coming with us. And, that's it. End of story. Right. So he was, Kev's a brilliant bloke. You work with him all the time.
1: That's a very Ken Coban story.
0: Well, honestly, that's something that will always live with me. You talk about memories from that World Cup. That's one that will always live with me. And I'll always be thankful for Kevin for that, because we did have a good night as well.
1: I mean, yeah, I'm sure. Yeah, but like, open your room in tears. I mean, geez, you don't want to spend the rest of the night open the room on your own in tears. But that even just captures how down about it you were. I thought you were going to say you got back to the hotel and went to the bar for a drink, but no, it was up to the room. I almost need to be alone to digest this.
0: Well, I spoke to my wife and was in tears on the phone to her. Yeah, and so I was struggling, but he was, as I say, Kev was the one that sort of brought me around and was brilliant with it. Yeah,
1: I guess it helps that you weren't the only one who'd missed one.
0: Probably, I think that would have been a lot worse, wouldn't it, if it had just been. In fact, that penalty shootout, half the penalties were missed.
1: It was a dreadful penalty shootout.
0: It was, exactly. Finished 3-2, so only 5 scored and 5 missed. So it was 50-50.
1: Yeah. there's the Mendieta one that bobbles over Givens' leg, which is a heartbreaker.
0: Yeah. Oh, don't. Oh, I could just picture it now.
1: Yeah, I remember watching that in a local GAA club, and we only realised during the penalties that one TV was slightly ahead of the other, so, and I was on the wrong TV, so we knew by the cheers whether you were about to miss or score, so it was just a complete disaster.
2: Off the ball, GAA.
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2: Join in the obsession. 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You're

0: Off the Ball.
1: If Roy hadn't left, would you have started those games? Where were you in the pecking order at that stage with Mark Kinsella as well? Were you you were knocking on the door for sure?
2: Yeah, I think I would have started. I don't want to preempt him, Megan. You'd have to ask him. But when the squad numbers were given out and I got number 8, it was sort of I felt an indication that it might have been me and Roy in midfield, certainly for the first game anyway. So I think the way the qualifying campaign had gone, I was obviously found my way in it as it went on. And I think the fact that I've got the squad number 8 for the tournament, I think I was probably just going to start, but you'd have to ask Mick that question.
1: Yeah, sure. Did you enjoy playing with Roy when you were on with him? It was obviously demanding, I'm sure. Most players say in a good way.
2: Yeah, I think in a good way as well. He certainly made you a better player. He did demand high standards, and I was someone that actually enjoyed that and relished that. And you know, he could make it tough at times because he was on you the whole time. I remember one particular game against Cyprus when we actually won 4-0. It was 4-0 at the time, and he passed me a ball in midfield. I gave it away. They went on the attack. Shea made a save. And honestly, for two minutes after that, he's barking at me. Get hold of the ball, don't give it away. And I'm like, hang on a minute, Roy, we're 4-0 up. Just relax. And for 2 minutes, honestly, he was at me. And that, you know, you think, right, next time he gives him the ball, don't give it away. Yeah. Get the touch right. Make sure you do it properly. And so actually, you know, he does, although he's pretty tough at times, I felt it made me a better player, yeah.
1: And in those instances, do you bark back or do you just have to kind of take it?
2: Well, he might bark back once or twice, but then he just is relentless. Honestly, he just keeps going and going. So you end up just going, all right, Roy, whatever. And just, but then you just think, right, next time, make sure I do everything right.
1: It was a good team, you know, like you look through it and like Shea Given, brilliant goalkeeper. Steve Finnan was about to win a Champions League with Liverpool. Ian Hart at that time. Leeds were flying. You've Steve Staunton, who's still playing excellent football and obviously is a legendary player. You're in there playing very good football. Duff, Robbie Keane, Kev Caban, Mark Kinsella, Gary Breen's there, Gary Kelly, and so on. And then, you know, even on the bench for that Spain game, you've Niall Quinn, who even though he was getting on, was really useful, brilliant player when you brought him on. Kenny Cunningham, he's experienced. Clinton Morrison, Stephen Reid kind of burst on the scene a little bit around then as well. Lee Carsley, Richard Dunn, very young Richard Dunn, like that's a serious enough squad. Lots of Premier League talent in there.
2: Yeah, it was a good squad and great lads as well. I mean, all good players, but the camaraderie and the spirit amongst that group, you had a real mixture of personalities and characters. You know, Gary Kelly, an absolute comedian, Niall Quinn, the storyteller, Steve Staunton, who'd been there, seen it, done it, McAteer, the joker. You had all sorts of different characters and different personalities, but married together, we it worked and we all got on really well. So it was a really great squad to be a part of, you know, some really good people.
1: And what was your role in all that, Matt? Were you kind of sensible? Consummate pro is kind of how I see you.
2: Probably steady Eddie down the middle, just, you know, just get on with everyone. That's probably my role, really. And you know, we're all very different. And as I say, I certainly wasn't the joker and someone who'd be messing around all the time. But played my part, I suppose, and the same as everyone else did. You know, I think it's important when you've got a group of lads together that you all have those different things that come together, and we did have good people.
1: I know, and by the way, I'm not asking this question with any agenda, by the way, at all, but I know your grandmother from Monaghan, and you weren't best pleased a couple of years ago when Roy, in his second book, had mentioned you were singing the English anthem for Ipswich during a game, and you thought, well, that wasn't, you know, you didn't think much of that. Did you grow up in a very Irish household, or was this something that almost came as a very pleasant surprise to you when Mick picked up the phone, or whoever picked up the phone and said, come and play for Ireland?
2: No, I mean, in fairness, I did grow up in a pretty English household, really, if I'm honest. But obviously, my grandmother lived in England as well, and we saw her lots, and you know, she talked very much about it and the heritage, etc. And it was something I was always aware of. And my dad actually was someone who was keen for me to play for Ireland, really.
1: Right.
2: He was the one who was really keen about it. I don't know, really. I just got a call out the blue, really, from Mick McCarthy. I think I made George Burley aware of it. So the fact that I could play for Ireland and wanted to play for Ireland. And I think he then spoke to Mick McCarthy about it. And then I got a phone call at home from Mick, and I, usual thing, home phone's ringing, and I think my wife might have answered it, said it's Mick McCarthy on the phone, and I sort of, yeah, of course, who's messing about? One of the lads at Ipswich is being stupid and putting on a big voice or whatever. And no, it was genuinely him. Would you like to play in a B international? I had absolutely no hesitation. Played at Bray Wanderers, I think against the League of Ireland 11. And that was it, really. I didn't have any hesitation. Went straight to the Irish embassy, got my Irish passport, and that was it.
1: Yeah. I must say I didn't have a great problem with you singing the English national anthem if it's being played out in a stadium, and you're allowed to be both.
2: To be honest, it was actually a mistake. If I'm honest, I wasn't meaning to sing it. I only sang a line, I think, of it. I didn't even sing it all. I had a bit of mental block because I was at the playoffs and final, and it was a big stage. I sort of looked, and George Burnley was there. I thought, he's Scottish. Why is he singing it? And then. So I thought maybe I should be. So I sang one line and that was it, really.
1: Yeah. What was Mick like to work under then for you as manager? Because we forget how young he was at that stage when he took the gig. He always seemed like a kind of leader type figure, you know, captain and just almost always mature. But he was so young as a manager and taking over the Irish job. That was a big gig to take at his age. How did you find him?
2: I love Mick, I think the reason I loved him because he was so honest and so direct. I think as a player, the most important thing a manager can be is straight up with you. You know, if he likes you, he likes you. If he doesn't like you, he doesn't like you. If you're in the team, you're in the team. If you're out of the team, you're out of the team. But don't fluff it around and say, I'm resting you on this, on that. And there was no fluff with Mick. You knew exactly where you stood. You knew exactly where you were. You know, I scored the goal. You mentioned the goal against Portugal. I scored that goal against Portugal. And I thought, I'm going to be in the next game. I've come on at half time. I've scored the goal. I've shown him what I can do. And it was, I think, maybe the next day or the day after, we got back to the hotel in Ireland and in Dublin. And he said to me, you're back on the bench on Wednesday. He said, the lads who've played so far have been brilliant. He said, you know, I'm not changing. It's going back to 4-4-2. I'm going 4-4-2. And that's it. And you know, you're going to be back on the bench. He didn't fluff around. Yeah. And he just told me exactly how it was. And that was it, really. I think he was very loyal to his team. So that, you know, the players that were in the team and doing well for him, it was hard to get out the team, if you like. You know, it was hard to break into the team. You know, it took an injury or someone, you know, missing a game for a suspension or whatever it might have been. And then if you came in the team and did well, then obviously you were then in control of the shirt again. And that's what I love most about Mick. He's such a real family guy. His family were great. They were at the World Cup. Remember him, you know, his kids and wife, Fiona. And they're just a brilliant family and just such an honest, down-to-earth guy, really.
1: Do you think, and look, I'll ask him this sometime, although actually I won't, because, I mean, he's talked more than enough about O2. Do you think he managed to enjoy that World Cup with the Roy stuff in the background? Because he must have known, oh my God, this is going to follow me around for a long time. Like, you know, he certainly celebrated the Germany goal, and on the pitch he was completely involved in the games. But away from the matches, was he, do you think, very aware of the scale of what had just happened, and was there a degree of stress about him, or did he manage to?
2: I think once the tournament got underway, I think he was able to park it a bit then, because I think there were less and less questions about Roy then. You know, I think up until the first game against Cameroon, the 2 weeks in the build up to that first match, I think, were horrendous for him. And you know, it must have been the most difficult 2 weeks he's ever had to deal with, because every question was about Roy. Every question was, is he going to come back? And he had to deal with that in every press conference. And as a manager, you're in every press conference. You know, the players, you're able to sort of do it on a rota. You go in every week, even once a week, whereas Mick had to do it every day for 2 weeks. And that must have been awful for him. But I think once that first game got out of the way, we'd got a decent result, he was able then to enjoy it a bit more, I think. But those 2 weeks in the build-up must have been awful.
1: Yeah, I can imagine. So we're going to take a short break. I want to chat to you about the club career as well, actually, if you've the time. One last one, though. It's interesting. You said something about Mick, which a huge number of players say, which is, oh, well, he's honest. You know, so almost like it's a relief to deal with someone who's honest with you, which suggests that in football, there is a lot of bullshitting which goes on, and a lot of managers who are not straight with the players, or are almost, yeah, I love you, and then trying to sell you a week later kind of thing.
2: Yeah, I mean, I wouldn't say it's so much of that. I think it's just perhaps not having the backbone to tell you things as well. And just make, you know, if you knock on a manager's door and you have to go in face to face with them across a desk and ask them why you're not playing, or what, I think it's easy for them to say, no, I'm a big fan of yours, all I did was rest you on Tuesday, you'll be back in next. It's an easier thing to do. I think it's a, you know, a strength of Mick's that he was able to look you in the eye and say XYZ, this is why, you know, you've not done this, you've not done that, or Mark Kinsella's done this and you're going to have to be patient, etc. So I think it was more the fact that he had a backbone, really.
1: Right, okay, listen, we'll take a very short break and then we'll pick things up with Matt Holland in just one sec. Now, you're welcome back. Happy to say we have Matt Holland with us. A couple of questions coming in. I'll quick fire them to you, Matt, towards the end of the show. I was just checking your Twitter feed there. So about a week ago, happy Mother's Day. The pic was up of you and what looks like Dad and Mum. So,
2: Dad, that's my brother.
1: Oh, no, that's your brother. Oh, he's not going to like that one bit.
2: But believe him or not, he's your younger brother as well. I'm the oldest.
1: You're aging like a fine wine.
2: I tell you, unbelievable, isn't it? Two brothers there, my mum, yeah.
1: Oh, sorry, I see him closer now. In fairness, actually, he's okay.
2: He does look old, right? No, he's had more stress than me in his life.
1: And was mum a big pusher of the football as well? Because the reason I checked, because I was you mentioned your dad so much in the first part.
2: Yeah, she didn't particularly like football. She was quite happy for Dad to take me, and my youngest played a bit. The middle one played, but he not as much. But he was sort of ferrying us around everywhere all weekend, really. And she was quite happy to sort of stay at home and look after the house while we went off playing football and watching football.
1: So if you're playing a massive match, say the World Cup game, I presume she would tolerate that for 90 minutes.
2: Yeah, I reckon. I think you said I played over 700 games, and I reckon she probably came to. I could count on my two hands how many games she came to in that time.
1: Wow.
2: Professional games. She didn't come very often. Found it difficult, I think, to watch me as well. Probably a bit nervous as well, and was always worried I'd get injured or something. So
1: yes.
2: She didn't come to too many games. My dad didn't miss a game I played until I was, 18, 19. So all the way through, I don't think he even missed a game. And then through my professional career, he came to as many as he possibly could do until sort of health got the better of him, really.
1: Sure. So mum was just saying, come home safe, whatever happens in the game, whatever.
2: Exactly that. So yeah, she was obviously a big support but from a distance, really, whereas my dad was the one that ferried me here, there and everywhere.
1: On the captaincy front, so you know, you mentioned captaining teams when you're growing up and that being one of the things which maybe suggested you had a bit of promise. But then, as I understand it, when you at West Ham and out and loan to Bournemouth, you were captain of Bournemouth as a 21, 22-year-old, Ipswich, 97-03 captain. And then when you moved to Charlton, you're made captain pretty soon there as well. That's an amazing record. I saw it was George Burley kind of called you Captain Marvel. So it was clearly something you were good at, or people recognised you had the ability to do. Now, that's not just being steady Eddie. There's a bit more to it than that. So why do you think, well, one, you clearly wanted to be a captain if you're doing it in all those different clubs. But what was it, do you think, that managers liked about your approach or other players respected?
2: I think there was I enjoyed the responsibility of it.
1: Right.
2: I think I was someone that tried to lead by example. So, you know, if a manager sees the captain putting in the work, then the rest of the team, you know, will feel as though they should follow as well. So I think there was a bit of that. There was a sensibleness about me at times as well. You know, when your group of lads are away, sometimes it can get a little bit rowdy and raucous. So I was someone that although I enjoyed a good time and there was a time to relax and switch off, and I also recognised that we were professionals and we had a job to do as well. So there was always an element of that, I think, from a manager's point of view. I was someone who was easy to talk to, I suppose, for a manager, and try and get their message across. And Mel Machin was the first one, I think. I mean, I was sort of captain growing up, and you know, only because I think, as I say, I was quite vocal on the pitch and tried to lead by example. But Mel Machin was the first one that really sort of drew it out of me, really, those leadership qualities. And he had me in his office every single day at Bournemouth, with a cup of tea, chatting about the team, chatting about training. What do you think? Do we need to do a bit more? Do we need to do a bit less? How are the lads feeling? And he almost, I was almost like a coach in some ways, because he was not that he was prying in the dressing room particularly and trying to get stories about the lads and what they were doing. It was more a case of, you know, have we trained them too hard this week, or you know, how are you feeling? How's your legs? Or should we, you know, perhaps do a bit more? And I'd be quite honest with him and say, I think it's been easy this week and we need to do a bit more, a bit of running maybe or something. Or I would say, you know, I think it's been heavy load and the legs are feeling a bit tired. We've got a game on Saturday and we need to just ease it down and maybe do a sharper session maybe tomorrow or something. So he was someone that drew those leadership qualities, I suppose, out of me from an early age.
1: You blossom at Ipswich, and younger listeners may not remember, but it was an amazing thing when Ipswich came up to the Premier League and in their first season finished fifth. They got into the UEFA Cup the following year. Inter Milan, all these amazing games the following year, and then relegation that same second year. So, I mean, geez, it blew up in a magnificent way and then almost disappeared before we'd got used to you guys being there.
2: Yeah.
1: George Burley was the captain, you know, you were driving this team on, a couple of efforts to get into the Premier League, and eventually you got there. So what you said about Burley talking about your set of golf clubs was a fascinating insight, because I think everyone knows exactly what he means, the driver to the sandwich. What did he do for you as a player?
2: Well, of all the managers, he was the one that spent the most time individually on a training ground improving me as a footballer. Just individual stuff after training had finished, just working on, as I said, perhaps the 8-iron, the 9-iron, the pitching wedge, certain passes that I could bring into my game, being on the half turn, trying to look forward, just working on little things, basic things, if you like, maybe, but some things that I needed to make me a better player. And I think some players would have seen that as, I don't know, a bit of a slight. You know, you're captain of the team, you're 24, 25, and yet you're still getting the manager saying to you, right, you need to do this, you need to work on that. And it wasn't just me he did it with all the players as well, or a lot of the players. But certainly, obviously, he wanted to do it with me because he felt I was a player and wanted to improve me as well, and that I could be a big asset for him. So he did work incredibly hard as everyone does a team training, but individual stuff, I think, is quite rare, really. Mm. And so he was someone that spent the most amount of time individually with me.
1: Okay, because we can underestimate that, you know. It's funny, we were talking about Kevin Kilbane earlier on, and sometimes when he sits in here and watches Ireland matches, for instance, he'll watch midfield players who are not taking the ball on the half turn. So a fullback gives it to a midfield player, and the first touch can often be going straight back towards the fullback, and then they're boxed in, has to give it back to the fullback, and the ball's pumped long. And he's watching it going, is no one getting these lads to take it on the half turn? And you could easily presume that a Premier League or Championship footballer knows to do that already, but sometimes you need the minutiae to be worked on.
2: Well, I think academies now, you know, that you do tend to work a lot more. I mean, the academy system was very different to how it is now. The amount of hours that they get with them at a young age, I think it's very different. So those sorts of things are worked on very heavily, the technical side of the game. So I think it is slightly different now, and they should, as you say, they should know those things as well. It's I think it's the stuff that you can't teach sometimes as well, that we don't see now from footballers, really. I think the academy life actually is not easy, but it mollycoddles the players into a false sense of security, really. I think they're quite soft on them now as well, and I think, you know, that winning mentality sometimes gets taken away from them from a young age as well. You know, they have to play for their clubs now. They can't play for their sort of Sunday teams and experience the highs and lows of winning a cup, losing a cup final, winning the league, missing out by a point. All those little things that harden you, I think, as a youngster. You know, I was fortunate to be able to do that, play for my little club side where we might win the league 1 year, but the next year we might lose it by a point. I'd win a cup final, lose a cup final, I'd not get to the cup final, lose a quarter final. And it's heartbreaking. You think it's the end of the world when you're 9, 10 years old and you've lost a semi-final. But actually, those things really harden you up, I think, as an individual. And I think a lot of young kids now miss out on that.
1: Yes, no, I'm sure. If you had to boil it down into the question, I suspect that has been asked in bars around Ipswich for 20 years now, why did it firstly work so brilliantly under George Burley and you know, that fifth place finish? And then why did it disappear so quickly?
2: Difficult. I mean, George was... had a really good eye for a player and was working incredibly hard for a number of years in China. Just each season he'd change things. Maybe one or two would go, one or two would come in, just trying to alter it. And for 3 or 4 or 5 years, we were knocking on the door of the Premier League before we actually, because I think it was 4 playoffs in a row. I actually played in 3 of them before we eventually got to the final and won it in 2000. So I think it was the culmination of a lot of work that had gone into getting to that point. And we were a very good team. And I mentioned the island spirit and the camaraderie. The group at Ipswich at that time was very similar to that. And I think maybe the following season, we took our eye off the ball a little bit in terms of the Premier League, because we had the UEFA Cup and it was a different thing, something new again. And and that Thursday, for some reason, it's weird, but Thursday, Sunday compared to a Wednesday game, Saturday game.
1: And I hear this and it makes no logical sense, but no logical sense. The amount of players who say it,
2: it's out of sync, I think. It's just, you know, you're almost like robots at times and you're programmed to play when you play, and it just, for some reason, didn't work particularly well. I also think that there was, not that it's the individual's fault, but Cerini came in goal, Finidi George came in. They both came in on big wages, and I think it upset the dressing room harmony a little bit.
1: Players who've been there a long time and were on lesser money.
2: 4 or 5 years who've been knocking on the door and been building to that crescendo and building to that point of getting to the Premier League, then seeing a couple of lads who'd not done all that work to get there on bigger money than they were on. And I think that played a bit of a part in it. Not their fault at all.
1: Yes.
2: But I think it obviously upset one or two in the dressing room as well.
1: I have a couple of quick-fire questions I want to get there. We've got 5-6 minutes, so feel free to shoot some of through any of these as quickly as you like. Mick says, sorry to ask the worst, most cliched question, Matt, but toughest, most impressive Premier League midfielder you played against?
2: Played against? Yeah. I mean, look, Roy was always a difficult player. I think I always...
1: Surely he went easier on you as an Ireland teammate.
2: Oh, yeah, of course he did. There's a certain incident I remember at Old Trafford where we went into a crunching tackle and I had the worst dead leg, but just couldn't show it to Roy. Just, you know, like, he's one of those people who just couldn't show that you were hurt. Trying to get up and limp away and oh my word. But he was always difficult to play against. But there was at that time some great midfield players. I mean, United had Scholes and Keane, Gerrard, Lampard, Vieira, I mean, Essien, there was a whole host of them. But I always say that Roy was tough to play against.
1: Okay. Somebody who says they're a West Ham fan and is asking for you to indulge them here. Can you ask Matt about Harry Redknapp as a manager? Was Paolo Di Canio there when he was there, and was he part of the Academy Golden Generation?
2: I wasn't part of the Academy Golden Generation. I was actually before the Golden Generation, but they were there bubbling under, and everyone was sort of talking about Joe Cole, Michael Carrick, Rio Ferdinand. Actually played with Rio at Bournemouth. He came on loan to Bournemouth when I was down there. Right. So well aware of that Academy Generation. Di Canio, no, I didn't play with him at West Ham, but I played with him at Charlton. I had a year with him at Charlton, and he was 35 when he came to the club, 34, 35, and he was the hardest worker I've ever seen in training. But some of the individual stuff, wow. I mean, he was a lunatic as well. I mean, he hated flying. He was a bit like Bergkamp, didn't want to fly anywhere. And his appearance record away from home, say Middlesbrough away, might be less than it would have been at home matches, because he hated flying so much. But he was a really great character, loved playing with him, and he was a great example to some of the young players with the work that he did. And Harry, yes, he was the manager at West Ham. I liked Harry a lot. He was actually a better coach than people gave him credit for as well. He was someone that loved doing the attacking side of the game, worked very heavily with the two strikers and how they played together. Brilliant character, personality, fun bloke to be around. It didn't quite work out for me with him at at West Ham. Yeah. I ended up moving to Bournemouth, but he did try and sign me for Portsmouth many years later, and he always reminds me of that as well. So he's a good guy.
1: That's a compliment. I'm surprised about the Canio being the hardest worker training one. I just didn't have him in that bracket or headspace. Yeah, well, I mean, obviously a phenomenon. I would have thought he'd turn up days and not be in the mood, more of a David Ginola type.
2: Listen, there'd be days not in the mood because he loved football. Yeah, football was his life, but he'd throw his toys out the pram and want to fight everyone because things weren't going his way. Someone didn't give him a decision in training, even in a five-a-side. He'd want to fight the world. Yeah. So there'd be days like that, but he'd be honestly in the gym from 8:30 in the morning, then go and train, stay out afterwards, and then be back in the gym after training as well. He was the hardest worker I've seen.
1: Wow, okay. Hi lads, loving the chat. I'm an acquaintance of Brian Kerr and I remember him telling me Matty Holland was a gem of a lad, says one texter. Somebody here has apologised for throwing beer over you accidentally at Denmark versus Ireland in Copenhagen. So yeah, apologies if that happened. And then a last one, can you ask Matt how has he found, we've about a minute and a half here, the clock firmly against us. Can you ask Matt how he found adjusting to retirement always seemed like a well-balanced fella? How was that adjustment?
2: Hated it. Absolutely hated it. And even now, still struggle at times, miss football dearly. But the first year was awful. And you know, even as you say, the most well-balanced, rounded people, you don't realise how much what you've got until it's gone. And that first year was probably the hardest year I've ever had. And even the days now where I miss it. I love going to matches now in my capacity as working in the media because I still get the same buzz. You know, football was my life from the age of three. It will never change. It'll always be my life and still get that buzz now, but miss football dearly. And that first year, that transition from going to every day with your mates to nothing, I think was probably the hardest year I've had.
1: I'm sure, yeah. The bottom of the world just falls out, basically, yeah. Listen, thanks so much for doing that. We really appreciate it. Really enjoyable. Loads of texts coming in to say thanks for all you did for Ireland and those kind of things. And thanks for the
2: pleasure's all mine.
1: Yeah, no, it was great. So listen, it's another hour of self-isolation down and done.
2: Thank you.
1: Matt Holland, thanks a million. Much appreciated. Best to you and the family. Cheers.
2: And you.
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4: My granddaddy ran sign in East Tennessee. 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
1: Turning to a story that we've wanted to cover in the show for a long time, and I'm delighted to say we're joined on the line by Catherine Switzer. Catherine, you're very welcome to Off the Ball. I'll be honest with you, what really made us stop as we were researching your story was that photo, the iconic picture from the Boston Marathon in 1967. But we might start a little bit just before that. You're a 19-year-old journalism major, and you're in Syracuse University, and you love running, and you fancy running in the Boston Marathon. Why don't we maybe pick up the story from there?
2: Yeah, it's amazing because, and thank you for having me. Wonderful to be here, and hello to everybody in Ireland. I'm talking from New York today.
1: Right.
2: And it's our Thanksgiving week, so it's a wonderful, wonderful festive time to chat and share this story. 19 years old. I was a journalism student because I wanted to be close to sports, and I wanted to be a sports writer, and I was at Syracuse University, which had a wonderful degree program there, because I knew I was never going to allow to be an athlete. You know, it was amazing. I had been running, I'd been playing field hockey, but that was going to be it. Once you got to university, it was all over for girls, because the guys had all the scholarships, they had the big teams, they had professional sports. And I said, okay, well, that's the way the system is, but I can write about it, and I can be close to it. And I felt that then it would never be like going to work for the rest of my life, because I could always be doing something I loved. So while I was there, seeing there were no girls' sports, I thought, well, maybe I could run with the men's cross-country team, because I was running 3 miles a day, and I thought that was an awful lot. And I went out and asked the coach, and he about died laughing. But he said, you can't run officially on the team. It's against the NCAA rules in collegiate sports. But you can come out and work out with the team if you'd want to. We'd welcome you. And it was a joke, because he never thought I would show up. But I did. And the guys were wonderful and very encouraging. And one guy in particular who had worked out with the team for many years was actually the university mailman, who is now very old. I mean, he was 50. Can you imagine? used to be a great runner, and he was so excited about seeing me out there, felt sorry for me, and sort of took me under his wing and began running with me very slowly every day and built up my mileage. And he had been, he had run the Boston Marathon 15 times and told me these wonderful stories about it. So I kind of grew up all those months of that year hearing about every story in the Boston Marathon and falling in love with the event, until one night I said to him, hey, let's just quit talking about the Boston Marathon and run it. And that's when he revealed what so many people were like in those days, that even though he thought it was wonderful I was running, he didn't believe any woman anywhere could run a marathon. And we argued and argued, and 10 miles in a blizzard one night, I told him that he didn't have a running partner unless he believed a woman could do it. And finally he said, if any woman could, you could, but you'd have to show me in practice. So that really became my goal. It was to show Arnie that I could do the distance, and we did. Now, one day we went out to run the 26 miles. We actually ran 31. I wanted to really prove to him, nail it shut, you know, that I could do it. And he passed out at the end of the workout. And after that, he became like an evangelist for women's running. We had discovered an amazing thing, that women get better as the distance gets longer, and that's what proved out to me. So true to his word, he helped me sign up for the Boston Marathon, because my reward was, if I proved to him I could do it in practice, he would take me.
1: How pervasive was his opinion?
2: It was very pervasive. Unbeknownst to me, he would be, as I said, he was a university mailman. He would go back to the office and clock out at the post office. And the guys there were teasing him, saying, you know, you're going to ruin that girl. She's going to get big legs. She's going to get hair in her chest. She's never going to have kids. And he was afraid that he, not only that women couldn't do it, but somehow he would ruin me as a woman. And of course, I thought this was ludicrous. You know, every day we were running together. I think Arnie felt like we were going to fall off a flat earth. And every day I felt like we were running, that we were Magellan, that we were discovering a whole new world. It was amazing. So anyway, true to his word, he helped me sign up. And, of course, you know the story. I signed the entry form KV Switzer because, you know, I wanted to be a writer. I wanted to be like T.S. Eliot and J.D. Salinger. And also my name was misspelled on my birth certificate, so it was always misspelled. And about 12, I started signing my name with my initials. when I signed the entry form for Boston, which, by the way, had nothing about gender on it, or nothing about gender in the rule books for women running a marathon. I mean, people just didn't believe a woman could run that far.
1: Yeah, it was such a foreign idea that it was inconceivable a woman would enter. So they didn't actually even bother prohibiting women technically from entering.
2: That's right. I mean, it never would occur to them that a woman would want to run. Now, having said that, women had run a marathon distance before, including even at Boston. A woman had jumped out of the bushes the year before and ran the distance. But people, guys, didn't make that count and didn't believe it. So Arnie said, you know, you've done this. You need to officially sign up. This is a serious race. So I paid my $2 entry fee, which is another great joke. I think it's $250 down in Boston. Along with some members of the cross-country team, you know, we went off to Boston together, and I was full of confidence and very, very excited. I knew I could do the distance, and I knew I was going to be noticed. But Arnie said, and I'm proud of you. And when I got there, the start line, it was snowing and sleeting, so I was wearing a baggy warm-up suit. That's another coincidence that was amazing, because it could have been a hot, sunny day, and I would have been very noticed in a shorts and T-shirt. And all the guys would come up to me and say, you know, help me, give me some tips for my wife or my girlfriend. I wish she would run, and good luck, and it was very motivational.
1: Yeah, so the other competitors weren't saying, what the hell are you doing here?
2: Yeah, it wasn't that way at all. I happen to think that male runners are completely different from a lot of other athletes. You know, they were very welcoming and very kind. It was amazing.
1: Yeah. Catherine, sorry to jump in. I'm just curious. Obviously, running, you loved running deeply, but when you look back now on that day when you turned up to the race, how much of this was just purely about the fact that you loved running and why shouldn't you do the marathon? And how much of this did you feel would be a symbolic move for women's rights?
2: First of all, I didn't think it would be a symbolic move for women's rights at all. I don't think I was that mature. I had just turned 20.
1: Yeah.
2: I thought it was women's fault that they didn't understand how wonderful sports was, and that if they had a lack of opportunities, it was somehow their own fault. And I was very proud of myself, and I loved the idea of the distance, but in my heart, I really loved running.
1: Yeah.
2: And I felt the longer the race was, the better I could be, and I felt really, really empowered by running in general. And that we could skip ahead now 50 years, and I could tell you that's the reason why the women's running boom is so massive and getting bigger, because it's about empowerment. It's not about competition. It's about women feeling they can conquer anything and do anything and have a sense of self-esteem and confidence. That's really what it's all about with women, and that's why it's becoming so popular. I wanted every woman to feel that way, and I felt, well, why don't they get it? And it wasn't until I was in the race that I understand why.
1: Yeah.
2: And now you probably want me to tell the story about what happened next, right?
1: Yeah, you're 2 miles in. You're jogging along with Tom Miller, your boyfriend at the time, and Arnie's there. And you're 2 miles in, and you're thinking, okay, this is okay.
2: Yeah, we're having a good time, and the press truck comes by us. And I have to say that my boyfriend was running with us at the very last moment. He decided he would run because he was an ex-All-American football player and now was training for the Olympics in the hammer throw. So he was a very big guy. And he was a great athlete. And the problem is he always told everybody he was a great athlete. And he had said, well, if a girl can run the Boston Marathon, I can run the Boston Marathon, so I'm coming along. And no amount of me trying to dissuade him would help. So anyway, there was my boyfriend also. So at 2 miles, the press truck came by us, and we waved, and we're having a good time. When the race director, there were two race directors, a co-race director, lost his temper. He was getting teased by the journalists on the truck, totally unbeknownst to us, about a girl being in his race. And he jumped off the bus and came up.

0: alone. She's okay. I've trained her. And he said, you stay out of this. And he grabbed me again. I was trying to get away from him. And he pulled me back, reined me in with my shirt, and kept swiping at my numbers. When my boyfriend, who came in handy at that point, charged and gave him a shoulder charge and sent him flying and out of the race. And Arnie screamed, run like hell, and down the street we went. And it was a terrible moment. It really was. Because this all happened in front of the press truck. And as I tell it, I know the listeners were probably laughing their behinds off because it's funny in the retelling. It's a girl wanting to run and being rescued by her burly boyfriend. But at the time, it was terrible because it was humiliating and embarrassing. And he made me, the official, made me not only scared and terrified, but also like I had somehow invaded a sacred race, that I wasn't at all welcome.
1: It's awful, really.
0: Yeah, it is awful. And the thing is that's ironic is that my coach and I sat down and we followed the rules to the letter, getting travel permits and physical certificates, all these things that you had to do in those days, and trying to do it correctly, and finding out, you know, that it didn't matter. The official got up. And we got back on the bus and went past us and shook his fist at us and cursed at us and said that we were in big trouble, and if I could do a Scottish brogue, I would. But he then went on to the start of the race, where he should have been in the first place, in my opinion. But and not only had me disqualified, but had me expelled from the Athletic Federation. Right. Because I'd run with men, because I'd run more than a mile and a half, because I had fraudulently entered the race, he said, and because I had run without a chaperone. I mean, this is 1967. I mean, it was just amazing.
1: Yeah.
0: Again, you have to laugh when you think about it, but being kicked out of the Athletic Federation was like being excommunicated from the church. You know, that meant no more sports for you. And it was curtains. And, of course, then my boyfriend was all upset because he wanted to make the Olympic team. And he got expelled because he hit an official. And on it went.
1: I didn't realize you were disqualified like that.
0: No, I didn't know that until that night. And I didn't know I was expelled from the Federation until the day later when a special delivery letter came. Not that it mattered by that time, because by that time we were all screaming mad and never going to have anything to do with the AAU again anyway.
1: Yeah. And Catherine, talk to us about the fallout, because, well, I suppose a quirk of fate is that Jock Semple, the race director, decides to try and grab you and tell you to get the hell out of the race, but he does it with the press looking on. And so these famous, infamous pictures live on, and we're still seeing them today. And so talk to us about the fallout the next morning.
0: Yes, actually the fallout began happening, there were two fallouts. There was a fallout, personal fallout for me when I hit Heartbreak Hill in the race, which is usually where everybody gets the bonk and goes to pieces. At that moment, I stopped being angry with the official, realized he was just a product of his time, and I felt responsible for my actions, and I said, no, what can I do? This is the moment I went from a girl to a grown woman, is when I made that decision, of course, to finish the race. And then at this point, I realized that other women would be there if they only had opportunities. And I had said to my coach, I'm going to finish this race on my hands and my knees if I have to. But by the time I got to 22 miles, I realized I'm going to change the system. And that's when it became political for me. So when I finished the race, I decided I was going to become a better athlete, but I was also going to become somebody who is going to create opportunities for women in the sport. And that actually created a whole lifetime of work for me and a career and really everything I am today. But that night is when the other fallout happened, is we were driving back to the university and we stopped and we were getting coffee and we saw the newsstand papers, and it was every edition everywhere, front and back, and later in the university library, it was all the major papers of the world carried that picture, and it was polarizing and very political, because people were saying, well, if she can run it, why don't they let her, because I did finish the race, and then other people were saying that's inappropriate for women, we shouldn't let women do that, you know, they're going to injure themselves, this is a male domain, when is this going to stop? And here I was, you know, both held up as Joan of Arc, and then and then pilloried by great groups of people.
1: And how was that for you at 19? And also, did you have any sense of who was in the majority or what general public opinion was?
0: First of all, I knew running was a whole

0: wholly a force for good. There could be nothing wrong with it. And I felt so great that everybody should feel like this. And I know I'm a bit of a Pollyanna, but the more you run, the more fearless you become. And so running was always the victory under my belt that nobody could take away from me. And so I felt very, very empowered by that and very, very stubborn and very, very resolute. So when the hate mail came, you know, I threw it away. And I kept the good stuff. And more people, women especially, would write to me and say that if I would take part in a race, they would come too because they didn't want to do it by themselves. And then it became a matter of lobbying, working with other women, and getting women official in the sport. But that took a long time. And it took me, I think, 18 months before I got reinstated back into the AAU. And then you know what you have to do is you have to work in the system. You can't just keep fighting the system. You have to work in the system, work around the system, kind of come through the system. And we began working with the rules and regulations. And I say we because that time there were a coterie of women who really wanted to run. And finally, after 5 years, we got women official in the Boston Marathon. And, of course, Jock Semple himself had to welcome us into the race.
1: Was he still there then?
0: Yeah. Well, we came and ran every year. Anyway, we would just turn up and filter out of the bushes, and pretty soon he was beginning to look very, very foolish because we were running extremely well.
1: Yeah.
0: I mean, we had women down under 3 hours in those days, and finally he had to welcome us into the race. Steam was still coming out of his ears. I podiumed in that race, and so he had to give me a trophy, and the trophy was broken. And when he handed it to me, he was very apologetic about it being, well, he wasn't too apologetic, but he handed me this broken trophy and promised to replace it. But then he said, I've been mad at you for 5 years, and you deserve a broken trophy.
1: Wow. He sounds like a hell of a guy.
0: He is. But you know what? He came up and kissed me on the starting line the following year.
1: Nice.
0: By then I was like really well-ranked and was running incredibly well. And he said, come on, lass, let's get a wee bit of notoriety. And that was the picture that was run in the New York Times because it was, you know, this is the end of an era. Mm. If Jock Semple finally welcomes women into the Boston Marathon. And he and I became best of friends.
1: Oh, really?
0: We used to go around and make talks together. He always maintained he was right, which always provided the audience with a huge laugh. And I went to visit him just a few hours before he died. And his last words to me were, I made you famous, Les.
1: Wow.
0: Yeah, but you know what? If people really, if there's anybody listening to this, I guess what I'd like them to think is that sometimes the worst things in your life can become the best things in your life if you try to make it right, and it creates an opportunity and it can change the world. Certainly for me, I looked at this lack of opportunities. I wrote a proposal, many proposals, but to one big corporation, Avon, the world's largest cosmetics company at the time.
1: Mm.
0: They hired me, and I organized a global series of races for women around the world over 10 years. We had 27 countries, 400 races, and 1 million women, and were able to lobby all those different countries to get the women's marathon into the Olympic Games, and did that by 1984. Now, from 1972 to get the marathon into the Olympic Games by 1984, for the IOC, International Olympic Committee, that is warp speed, okay? And it was the really global admission now that women can excel in the toughest event in the Olympic Games at the highest level. And it changed world thinking about women's capability. It was to me almost as important as giving women the right to vote. So that was a banner year, and it continues. You know, as I say, you know, right now in the United States and in Canada, there are more women runners than there are men. It is amazing. It's 58%.
1: Nice.
0: Can you imagine in my lifetime?
1: Yeah,
0: that is phenomenal. And then another story. Do we have time for one other story?
1: Oh, listen, we've all the time.
0: Yeah. Oh, God, this is the greatest story. Wait for this now, because, you know, I'm 67, I'm still running marathons, da-da-da-da-da. But just about the time I thought, well, okay, it's time to sit back and write another book and slow down a little bit. My old bib number that Jock Semple tried to pull off of me in the Boston Marathon, which was number 261, has now become this magic number, like a cult number around the world for fearlessness. because of that photograph that you're talking about.
1: Yeah.
0: People Google it up, and they say, look at this. And she finished the race, and she kept that number. And 261 makes me feel fearless, too. So I may be wearing 8,452 in the New York City Marathon tomorrow, but I'm putting 261 on my back. And they're inking it on their arms. And then I thought, isn't this amazing? Because they were sending me all the pictures and from around the world.
1: Extraordinary. Yeah. One last question, I guess, to bring it to a close. I mean, it is just extraordinary to think how different your life might have been if Jock decides not to try and grab your number with the press looking on. And that's, you know, the parallel universe and a sliding doors moment. But Greg Louganis talks about sport being meditation and motion. I always thought it was a beautiful line, meditation and motion. And there is something very special about being on a road on your own. No music in your ears, just the rhythm of your steps. And I don't know, what does running mean to you? What is running? There's something spiritual about it. There's something other about it, I think.
0: Totally. I totally agree with that. And if Jock Semple had not attacked me in the Boston Marathon, I'd still be a lifelong proponent for getting women, especially men and women, out running, because running in a way has given me everything in my life. You know, it's given me my health and my travel, my career. It's given me my husband, who I met, you know, running. It's given me my religion, because I feel closer to the universe than at any other time when I'm out running. I mean, I'm part of the sun, the earth, the wind. It's given me a sense of empowerment and strength. It's given me my creativity. I get all my best story ideas for books and articles when I'm out running. But I think most of all, what running means to me is that it's given me myself. It's given me my chance out on the road or in the woods or on trails alone, as you say, without music, just thinking about what it all means and where my place is. And that this is what it's all about. And so I often say it's given me everything, especially myself.
1: Catherine, listen, it's been one of the most enjoyable conversations I've had in a long time. Thank you so much. It's been great.
0: Thank you so much. Let's keep in touch, and all my best to your listeners. And, hey, come and join us.
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5: All right, by now everybody knows the 1-0 Con is on in Dublin in just a couple of weeks' time, and their main guest and main speaker is going to be Lance Armstrong, and I'm delighted to say Lance Armstrong is with us now. Lance, how are you doing?
6: Well, good, thanks. I'm here in Austin, just kind of, you know, living the life, raising my kids and exercising a little bit. And no complaints.
5: Yeah, okay. Well, that's not a bad way to be, I guess. What most people wanted me to ask you when we said you were coming on was, why are you coming to Dublin? Why are you doing interviews at the moment?
6: Well, I mean, why not? I guess I would say I have done a few of these. I've spoken at a few campuses here in the U.S. I've done a few more private gigs. But they approached me and asked me I wasn't totally familiar with the conference and what it is. I know that some of the other speakers who are there, things like Jamie Fuller, I've known for quite some time. And so, you know, it seemed like an interesting opportunity and one that I look forward to doing.
5: My concern, I guess, with the conference and even with this interview a little bit is that you do have a very important ongoing case, which it seems might prevent you from answering some of the questions that I think ultimately are going to lead to a sense of closure for a lot of people.
6: You know, I mean, every time I do a talk, I say to the room, look, I'm not here to bullshit you. You ask the question, I'm going to answer the question. If there happens to be a question that is too close and too sensitive to the federal case here in the United States, you know, I'm just going to tell you that I can't answer that question. Having said that, I've never not answered a question, right? So I've never had a question where I thought, oh my God, this is too sensitive. I just can't answer it. So it's, you know, that could be the case in Dublin. But like I said, I mean, I've done dozens of these since that case was opened. And I've never been put in a position where I thought, oh no, that's too sensitive or too close to that subject.
5: How close do you feel like you are to being free from the controversy? Because again, that was one of the other things that, like, there are a lot of people wondering about putting their hand in their pocket to buy a ticket for a conference, which ultimately is going to support you, where you're talking about your career, which obviously the seven tours, you don't technically have them anymore. You know, you're a doper. You've confessed to that. And people still have a difficulty with supporting somebody financially who won races while doping.
6: Yeah. No, I understand that. I mean, I don't question that. I don't fault them for that. That's a process that I'm living through, and I guess as we all live through, and I'll just reiterate, if people are troubled by that or have a problem with it and don't want to come, then I can't fault them for that. So that's the choice they'll get to make, and for the ones who do come, and I think there'll be enough. You know, we'll have a good conversation. The format is interesting. I like opening with a basic interview or a basic moderator, and then opening and then letting the floor ask the questions. Right. So if we're there for 90 minutes, letting that room ask questions for an hour, like what's on your mind, and every setting that I've done that in, you know, you get some softballs, right, as can be expected, but you get some people that are generally really pissed off, and so. That's, you know, those aren't the easiest questions and answers, but that's just part of it, man. This is not something that that people are going to forget about or people are going to move on from. People want, you know, whether it's an apology or whether it's a direct answer or whether it's some contrition, whatever it is. And so that's, you know, I welcome those opportunities, and that's the spot I've got myself in, so...
5: Well, let's talk a bit about that, because the apologies have been forthcoming, and I think everybody has seen you talk about that, and you know, you're on the record as saying, well, I don't know what people want, that maybe they want me to apologize forever. Not sure that's going to happen, but maybe that's a good thing. I guess really most of our Western civilization is built on the notion that if you sin, you must redeem yourself. There must be an atonement made. There must be some sense of justice restored. And I'm wondering, maybe that's the bit of your story that we haven't actually seen yet. So we've seen the apologies, but for example, I'm not really sure what you've done to help cycling since your ban. I'm not really sure what you've done to help anti-doping since your ban. I don't really know what the status of your relationship with a bunch of other people who were key figures in your downfall, the Andreus, the Le Mans, Kimmage, for example. It's restitution to those people that I think will actually lead to people coming to these events and going, okay, Lance has paid for what he did.
6: Right. So that's a loaded question. So just go one by one there. Let's start at the beginning.
5: Have you atoned to cycling?
6: You know, it's very different. I am not only am I banned from the sport, but there is, whether it's through riders, whether it's through teams and events. I mean, not only, it's very difficult to have any impact there, right? I'm not welcome there. I'm persona non grata. That one probably will never happen just because I'm simply, you know, I'm never there. I have no, people ask me about cycling all the time, and I say, I have no idea. I mean, I'm the last person that would know what's going on.
5: I guess with that, so Jamie Fuller thinks that you've got a role to play in the future of cycling, because obviously you understand exactly architecture, go on.
6: Yeah, I want to finish out what you said earlier. So I want to go one by one. I wanted to answer your initial question.
5: Yeah,
6: I think it's a good question.
5: Okay, well, I do think that you have a role to play in cycling if you atone to them. And the way that I would suggest that you atone to them is kind of the answer to the anti-doping question. And that's by having a full, frank disclosure. And I know in the past you said that you would disclose everything if it was going to be at an international truth and reconciliation situation. That doesn't look like it's going to happen anytime soon. And maybe you could be the catalyst for that by saying, this is how I doped, this is when I doped, this was the procedures that I used, this was the money that it cost me, this was the access that I had to Michele Ferrari, right, and these are the doctors that helped
6: me. Right. So I don't know if you recall or not, but Brian Cookson, when he became the president of the UCI, he invested several million dollars in what was called the CIRC report, the CIRC report. I testified multiple times, probably more than anybody else, for that commission. Now, most people forget that the CIRC report even happened because it kind of came and went and it was largely panned the world over. But I was the first person in the door. I was completely transparent. I testified multiple times. And not only did I do that, but I've testified multiple times in private to USADA. And so, people don't know those things. People don't talk about those things. Maybe they don't want to know. Maybe they don't want to talk about them.
5: Would you talk about them, though? Would you tell us what you said to USADA? Or, like, why does that need to be private? Because ultimately, at this point, I don't know who would be protected. It seems like the statute of limitations would apply to all the stuff anyway from 2006 and back in most cases. And I think most cycling fans now would really be interested in the mechanics of the doping, how often it happens. Like, what we've heard so far is what Floyd tells us and what Tyler Hamilton tells us. But, like, your relationship with Michele Ferrari is fascinating. How that happened, the sense of joy that the two of you must have felt when you came together and realized that you'd found a kindred spirit.
6: Well, I don't know that that would be a perfect analysis or description of it, but I want to keep going back and finishing the first set of questions you had.
5: Okay. Well,
6: you talked about atonement with cycling. You talked about atonement with anti-doping. I hope that I answered those questions, and then you talked about atonement and restitution with others.
5: Yeah. So Betsy Andreu,
6: I've apologized multiple times.
5: The apology hasn't really worked. She's.
6: Right, but Garrett, here's the thing. You're a big boy. I'm a big boy. She's a big girl. We're all adults here. You can either accept the apology. What I've learned, and you can't force somebody to accept an apology, right? So whether it's the Andreus, whether it's Bill Mons, whether it's M. O'Reilly, whether it's Christoph Bassons, I've traveled the world to make it right with these people. I have sat in those settings with Simeone, with Bessons, with M. O'Reilly. I sat with Greg and Kathy Lamond in San Francisco for half a day. And so I don't know, and not only that I sit there, but I meant it, right? So I don't know what else I need to do.
5: Well, I guess, so let's take that.
6: Most of the people in these positions have accepted the apology and moved on with life.
5: So the Lamonds haven't and the Andreas haven't, right? The Lamonds... a person with knowledge of the situation told me that you did indeed meet them for 4 hours, and their report, my source was that your primary goal was to have a press release signed to say that you'd made up with Greg, but the reality is that you didn't actually apologize and never offered to make amends with the Lamonts. Instead, that you claimed during the meeting that you got caught up in the moment.
6: I don't know who told you that. That's absolutely not true. And furthermore, I'll repeat, I did apologize to them right away, and I meant it. And furthermore, on top of that, because I know that they were concerned about the impact that it had on their children, I offered to travel wherever I needed to travel to sit with their own children and say, hey, I am sorry about this, and I hope you forgive me. I understand if you don't. But what you just described, I don't know who told you that, is absolutely untrue. And, you know, of course, you don't have to believe me, and I don't have to believe you. I don't have any credibility with these situations, but that is simply not true.
5: Okay. The point about the Lamonts, I suppose, is the for people who are maybe unfamiliar with the story, in your deposition in the SCA case in 2006, you said that Greg had an alcohol and drug problem, and ultimately Trek chooses you over him, and a $20 million a year revenue business disappears from the Le Mans life. So did you ever think about making financial restitution to the Le Mans?
6: So you want? So I need to make financial restitution because I had nothing to do with Trek's decision to do that.
5: Really?
6: Hello?
5: Yeah, we're still here. Really?
6: Absolutely not.
5: Okay, because it seems weird that they turned their back on an American cycling hero like Greg LeMond without their star performer, you, who is on the verge of making them billions, granted. But you had no input. No,
6: I'm answering your question. I mean, you don't have to believe me. I answered the question. If you want me to say it another way, so that you're happy.
5: No, I don't. We understand exactly what you're saying. There's no communication issues there. You did go after Greg LeMond after he said in that interview with David Walsh that if you were doping, it was the greatest fraud in history. That scene, I think, where you're actually reading the paper is in the Alex Gibney movie. So there was a personal sense of anger towards him, which maybe leads to, you know, some of the language that you use. You don't think you need to make financial restitution, obviously. That's clear.
6: No, I don't think I do. And here's the thing, Garrett, is I sat in that room, not only with Greg and Kathy, I sat in that room with his lawyer and with my lawyer, and there were plenty of other people in that room, and I apologized to them. Nope, never at any time did Greg and or Kathy say, hey, we feel like you owe us financially, right? And I don't need to get into the details of the conversation. The most important part was that I was sorry for my actions. I was embarrassed by my actions, and I apologized to them, and they accepted the apology.
5: Okay, I don't think they did accept the apology. It seems that's certainly...
6: You weren't in the room. What are you talking about?
5: Well, I've got pretty good sources.
6: Oh, okay. Okay, Superman. So, then what else?
5: Okay, so let's move on to the Andreas then. We'll leave the Le Mans and maybe we'll reach out to them and see if they want to comment on this afterwards. So with Betsy, I guess it all stems from the hospital room in 1996 and the fact that she testified against you in 2006. Frankie testified against you. There's also now an audio recording of, I think it's an Oakley employee in the room who calls Greg LeMond. This is in the BBC Four film. And she says that if subpoenaed by LeMond's lawyers, if there was ever a case against you, that she would also testify that what she had heard in the room was what Betsy reported was in the room. To this day, still, you say, actually, I can't remember what was said in the room. Is that still your situation with Betsy?
6: I don't have a recollection of that conversation. And it's a little, I mean, this is where Betsy and I can never reconcile. She has a strong memory of it. I do not have a strong memory of it. I think it's highly improbable that at that moment in a patient's treatment process that a doctor would come in and have an open conversation about that in front of a bunch of strangers to him and or her. And so just because of medical privacy laws and HIPAA laws, all of the things that are firmly in place, doctors just don't do that. But that's neither here nor there. What we all know what happened. If I don't have a recollection of it and she does, I'm sorry for the way that I treated the Andreas. I have said that. And, you know, to me, I mean, I would love for at some point for them to accept my apology. But you know what? Some people just aren't in that place and may never be.
5: When her name came up in your podcast recently with the interview that you were doing with is it Ben Foster, the actor who played you in the program, that movie, you said, there was like a pause when he asked you the question. I don't know the specific wording of the question, but it was basically suggesting that maybe there was some underlying motive in how she was defending her family that went beyond defending her family. And you went, hell hath no fury like a woman scorned. It doesn't really sound like you're making amends to a woman when that's, you know, a pretty terrible thing to say about her.
6: No, and you didn't, I don't know if you just listened to 30 seconds of it. I said, listen, I want to be very respectful. I'm not trying to offend anybody. I don't want to create more of an issue with that family. And so I don't know if you've missed that part.
5: I heard the whole thing. Yeah, it was a really interesting interview.
6: Good. Glad you liked it.
5: But it did seem kind of, you know, there was a gap there. I don't know. It just didn't seem like that was, it seemed like you still have something against Betsy, that you're still, you know, you weren't like, no, hang on a second, I'm going to stop that right there. It was more like, whoa, we're not going there. And then there's room for people to fill in that gap of about 30 seconds before you get to that. I want to be very respectful. But anyway, maybe we should move on from this, because like I did speak to Betsy in advance of this, and she said that, I can say on the record, Lance has not made amends. I don't want anything from him other than for him to stop lying about me. When he was smearing me, very few in the media contacted me. So I just wanted to put that side of it out there. Michele Ferrari.
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5: You know, show some of the science that you guys are working on. What was your motivation in sharing Ferrari with Gibney?
6: Alex Gibney was in charge of that project. So that was not, if Alex wanted to talk to Ferrari, then that was done on his own. You'd have to ask Alex about that.
5: But you didn't nix it, though. You didn't say, no, hang on a second, you can't do that.
6: No, I mean, you'd have to ask. Alex is I think, more independent than that, and I don't think that he would have. I don't think that's the way he operates.
5: Ferrari, though, obviously, you know, you paid $1 million to Ferrari over the years. You could have said, listen, please don't talk to this guy.
6: I guess I could have.
5: So why didn't you?
6: Why didn't I say what?
5: Don't speak to Gibney. Don't do anything here, Michele. This is a house of cards. It's going to come tumbling down, and it's going to bring you and me and everybody we know down with it.
6: I don't know. I wasn't, at that point, I wasn't that involved, and I wasn't that worried about. I knew that this was all going to be out, whether via documentaries or books or cases with testimony, depositions, etc.
5: Okay. Did Michele Ferrari ever offer to supply you with a motor for your bike?
6: Absolutely not.
5: And did you ever consider using a motor for your bike?
6: Of course not.
5: Well, this is interesting, right? Because it's degrees of, like, what's the difference between using the best EPO and using a motor? I'm kind of interested, because we're hearing that the motors and mechanical doping is something that there's a big story brewing, something's going to break. And, you know, it would be very interesting to hear, like, you guys were the best and you were determined to win from 99 onwards. And it's around this time we think that the Hungarian inventor starts to offer people stuff. And if I was in possession of a motor, the first person I would go to would be you and say, here, listen, what do you think?
6: Okay, and your point?
5: Did you ever use a motor?
6: Absolutely, I just told you, absolutely not.
5: And there's a, as a matter of interest, why? Like, what's the difference between doing that and taking EPO?
6: Are you a complete rookie? What are you talking about? I mean, in 1999, nobody even knew you could put motors were for motorcycles. What are you, I mean, are you out of your mind?
5: No, look,
6: seriously. I mean, first of all, I know that that's topical. I know that there has been a rider caught with a motorcycle or with a motor in their bike. But what? I mean, are you crazy?
5: No, I'm just talking to people who are saying that there's a big story about motors coming, and I'm interested to get your perspective on it and see if anybody ever offered you one. But obviously,
6: right, and I answered that, and the answer is no.
5: Okay. You said that nobody ever offered you one. I mentioned Kimmage earlier, as the Kimmage and Walsh and the list of people that maybe you could make amends or atone to. Kimmage, obviously, you tweeted him saying that he should do the interview at 1-0 con. He said no, because obviously another journalist had already been booked for that, which would have been very bad form from his perspective. He followed up with a tweet in public, DM, question mark. I presume that the DM was, why don't we just have an interview without an audience? Will you grant him that interview without an audience?

0: Yeah, again, Paul's an interesting case because I had one interaction with Paul, and that was at the press conference in California. I didn't handle it right. I mean, I'd love to, whether it's in an interview or over a beer or whatever, I'd sit with Paul anytime and say, hey, my bad, I'm sorry, I was a complete dickhead. The tone of his direct messages, I mean, they're private messages. I don't know if he feels like I'd be violating any sort of code there if I reveal those. But, yes, he wants to do an interview. I feel like he's not a fan of the 1-0 con. He's not a fan of the organizers. But I don't think it's fair to them to get in the middle of that. I think there's a time and a place for he and I to sit down. But truth be told, I don't know Paul Kimmich. I don't have anything against Paul Kimmich. So, I mean, there was that one interaction, which I'll fully cop to and confess to that I was out of line. But shit, other than that, I'm happy to sit down with him at some point.
1: What about David Walsh?
0: David, you talk about making amends. I mean, some of these things, you either make personal amends, you make financial amends. David's situation has been settled, and it's a confidential matter, and I can't comment on that. He can't comment on that.
1: So we're never going to. It's unlikely, given that confidentiality, that we're ever going to see an interview between you two at some point in the future, or maybe you might stick him on your podcast.
0: I don't. That would be an interesting podcast, actually, but I don't know that that's going to happen anytime soon.
1: Would you put Ferrari on your podcast and go through the details of what you guys did together?
0: Do you know the name of the podcast?
1: The Forward. Forward.
0: So the Forward is really, it's Forward. And so going back and talking about doping in the 90s and talking about doping in the early 2000s, that's not Forward. And I know that probably doesn't sit well with you or others, and that's okay. You can choose not to listen, but it's a Forward podcast, and it's my podcast, and it's going to be people and subjects that I think are interesting, but it's not the reverse podcast.
1: I do think that there's a big chance for you to step forward and play a role with anti-doping and have a credibility with the audience as somebody who has been through this. But there is still that sense that we don't know exactly what happened and we don't really know the true character. Like, I wonder, on the podcast, in various stages, you said...
0: Gary, hang on a second. I told you at the top of the show here that any time, and when I say authorities, right, so the UCI with the CERC report, USADA, anytime they've wanted to sit down and talk, I have talked.
1: Is it more than twice with USADA? Because we heard there was the first one, and then there was the second one with Travis, which is about a year ago. Have there been more times since?
0: No.
1: So it's twice. It's twice with USADA.
0: Yeah, twice with CERC and twice with USADA.
1: Okay.
0: And so that's, I don't know. I mean, what?
1: Well,
0: what more can I do?
1: I tell you what we want to know. We want to be able to believe in cycling so that we know that in the past team owners have colluded with the organizing body and with the star cyclist, and this is how that collusion works. And actually everybody's as responsible for that as the star cyclist. And I think that actually it would help to implicate the sport and your role in the sport and actually maybe ease a little bit of the pressure if you also said, well, yeah, okay, so this is how this whole thing worked. When the sponsors wanted to turn a blind eye, they turned a blind eye. When the race organizers wanted to turn a blind eye, here's how we managed that. When the governing body wanted to turn a blind eye, here's how we did that. And those bits and pieces have been dragged into the light by the books and by some of the documentaries. And it was really interesting to me to hear that you haven't read that many of the books and you didn't watch the movies until you watched the program because you were interviewing the star of it. And so I'm not really sure if you know exactly what's out there, but if you were to sit down and tell everybody over a short period of time, it's done, it's over, and then we can all begin to move on. But at the moment, we all feel like, actually, I don't know what the truth is. I don't know how this whole system works.
0: Hmm. Yeah.
1: You don't buy that?
0: Well, outside of sitting down with the authorities and telling them everything I know, you know, what the governing body decides to do with it, I mean, we saw what they decided to do with it, right? The report comes out, and like I said, it was panned. So whether or not that collusion with riders and teams and sponsors and the governing body exists today, I have no idea.
1: I guess it's the architecture of how it existed in the past that would be interesting to help prevent it in the future. But okay, so we've covered that. There's one last thing I wanted. If you haven't read the books and you haven't seen the movies, you're not entirely sure how you're portrayed in them. I guess you've a fair idea, but at various stages in them, people refer to you as a pathological liar. And in one case, there's a guy says, after the deposition in 2006, either all the scientists were wrong or this guy's a psychopath. And I'm wondering, when you read that and you see the reports and when people come back to you and say, this is what these guys have said about you, do you recognize yourself?
0: I mean, I was definitely stuck in a pattern there of not being truthful and the brazenness of that, the denials and the defenses. I mean, it's embarrassing. I mean, I am reminded of that from time to time. And I don't like that. And so, but the good news is, look, I get to come to Dublin. I get to sit there for 90 minutes. If I had done it 5 years ago, I would have bullshitted you the entire time. And so I get to sit there and just say it the way it is. And some will be happy. Some will not be happy. For some, it won't be enough. For some, it will be too much. And, but yeah, that's, if you think I roll around every day and worry about, well, they called you about, I'm not going to worry about that, right? I'm going to live my life head high and heart full and be as honest and as transparent as I can going forward. And again, we're all in process here, right? So some people, they'll be okay with that. Some people will say, no, that's not good enough, and it never will be good enough. And I understand that. I understand it, man, and That's just the walk that I have to walk.
1: Okay, we've got to go. I understand that. Two final quick questions. Where are your jerseys? Are they up in your house on display at the moment?
0: Absolutely.
1: And because Johan still has the manager of 7 times Tour de France in his Twitter bio, could we expect to see to come back to yours at some point?
0: I don't know. Listen, it's that's a fascinating question. And I mean, look, it's like when George, let me just give you an example. When George Hincapie goes to an event and is announced, right, they introduce him, right? They say, George Hincapie, who rode on 9 Tour de France winning teams. And nobody questions that. Everybody claps and says, that's great. Right? So the 7 for me, 1 for Contador, and 1 for Cadel Evans. Nobody says anything. But if I were to go to an event and announce myself as a 7-time Tour de France winner, people would lose their shit, right? So it's a bit hypocritical, but the event is too great and too grand to not have a winner, right? So that's where I always get to. Like, you clearly have an opinion. Your listeners have an opinion. I don't know what those opinions are, but my peers have an opinion about it too, right? So I don't know. It's a tough one that I think will take 50 or 100 years to sort out.
1: What do you think of the Bradley Wiggins stuff?
0: I don't know. I'm not surprised by that, but I mean, theoretically he was within the rules, so that's there's not much we can do about that.
1: And marginal gains, having been through what you went through to win your tours, do you believe in marginal gains in Sky?
0: Again, like I told you at the beginning of the show, I mean, I people ask me all the time about this stuff, and I'd love to answer the question, but I'm so detached from the sport. Like, nobody in the sport of cycling is going to talk to me, right? If they know something, if they want to share, they don't come to me. I'm the last person that anybody in cycling is going to talk to about that stuff. So I'd love to give you an answer, but I don't have the answer.
1: Lance Armstrong, great having you on the show tonight. Thanks a million.
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1: Now, you're welcome back. I'm sure you've seen over the last while, John Giles has been very busy picking his best ever 11s. 2 weeks ago, May 14th, he picked a rest of the world 11. This was to comprise of players John himself had played against. And frankly, it is stellar and ridiculous and amazing, really. So John's team of best players he had played against. In goals, Dino Zoff. Across the back four, Bertie Vogts, Daniel Passarella, Franz Beckenbauer, who he was effusive about, and Carlos Alberto as well. Now, the formation is 4-2-4. So we're going to play you here, John, talking about his six attacking players in that 4-2-4 formation. They are as follows: Platini, Rivellino, Maradona, Johan Cruyff, Puskas, and Di Stefano. Have a listen.
2: What is going through your head when you're about to walk onto the pitch and you realise it's not a Argentinian league selection, it's the actual Argentinian national side? And am I right in saying you arrived there the day beforehand?
3: Yes, the night beforehand. Now, going out onto the pitch, when we were going out on the pitch, we knew sort of an hour or two before the match that it was the Argentinian national team, right? But we didn't know what they were like. Now, this was the new Argentinian team, which was one of the best ever. But we knew, probably on the afternoon of the match, but at that stage we couldn't do anything about it, you know, we just had to go out and play. And as I say, it was like going to the Coliseum. You came up through the ground onto the pitch, the place was packed. And we knew we were in for it, you know.
2: And what was Passarella like?
3: Oh, he was brilliant. It was funny before the match, you see, you know, the teams are lined up. And Ray Tracy was playing. Ray wasn't very big, but he was a very, very, really good header of the ball. And he saw Passarella and he said, he was captain, you see. And Ray said, look at your man there. He's centre-half. He said, centre-half. He said, I'll tell you what, he says, as soon as you get the ball, he says, hang it up there, you know, he said. The first part, we hung it up. Passarella was about 4 feet above him in the air, because he was only a little fella.
2: 5'8", yeah.
3: Yeah, and that was about the same size. But Ray said, look, they say centre half. He said, you must be joking. He said, a little fella like that, just hang the ball up there, which we did. Ray couldn't believe it. He was about 4 foot above him, and he was great in the air, this fella, great player. But it was a big joke afterwards, you know, after the match, and we were having a drink, you know, saying to Ray, he wasn't very good in the air, that fella, was he? Passarella. See, we didn't know any of them, Nathan, at this stage.
2: And did you spend long in Argentina?
3: Next day, home next day.
2: Sorry, so you went to Argentina for 2.5 days and played the Argentinian national side?
3: Yes, yeah. It was a League of Ireland team, you know.
2: Madness.
3: Louis Kilcoyne had organised it, you know. And again, I said, look, we thought, well, it was a trip. It was, oh, we'll play the Argentinian team, you know, like their team, their league team. And we didn't know anything about them. At that time, this team came from nowhere, virtually nowhere, to be on one of the great teams, to go on and win the World Cup. And luckily enough, we were lambs to the slaughter. But luckily enough for us, they didn't go all the way.
2: Yeah.
3: 3-1. Couldn't believe it.
2: And Ray Tracy leading the sing-song that night, so it was all good.
3: Well, he'd be leading the sing-song anyway.
2: If it was 3-1 or 8-1.
3: No, Ray tells a funny story himself that night. And when we were playing for Rovers at the time, we were going out to... because he played the guitar, he brought the guitar with him and that, to play the sing-songs. And... Ray always made the thing afterwards. He said he got 25 caps for playing the guitar. But we were going out anyway, one of the matches, and we're in the taxi, and we're going out, and he said, oh, Ray says to me, I forgot my guitar. And I says, have you got your, no, I've got my boots or something. That's what he said. Yeah, I forgot my boots, John. I said, have you got your guitar with you? He said, yeah. I said, never mind your boots.
2: he took it well anyways. That's the main thing.
3: Ah, Ray could have a joke about anything.
2: Yeah. We need to take a very quick break, John, because we've a lot of quality players to get through, and we're going to be tight on time. Right. We'll get back to that in a moment.
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3: Brilliant technique, great distributor of the ball, scored a fair amount of goals from midfield, but he was a midfield player, a midfield schemer, as they used to call it in my day.
4: Yeah. Revelino, obviously a part of that 1970 team that you went and saw in Mexico as well, and people remember him probably from the moustache as much as anything else. As a central midfielder, why is he in your team?
3: Well, he was a goal scorer. Mm. You know when you'd say somebody's a lovely, sweet left foot? He was brilliant on his left side. He could go past players, Nathan, but he had a deadly, deadly left foot for a midfield player if he beat you. And he was getting a shot in. Actually, in the match I played against him in Brazil prior to a World Cup, he scored a goal like that. He beat somebody. He got on his left foot and hit it from about 25, 30 yards, giving the goalkeeper no chance. And he like most Brazilians, you know, control, no problem. No, yeah. Really, really good. Real top-class player.
4: Not too many holding midfielders in this side. Revelino and Michel Platini as the two midfielders, and you've gone for four attackers. And the short list of players, we'll touch on some of them when you pick your four that you could have gone for in this, is quite frankly ridiculous. Which four have you gone with?
3: I've gone with Johan Cruyff.
4: Yeah.
3: I've gone with Diego Maradona.
4: Not bad.
3: Alfredo Di Stefano.
4: Right.
3: And Ferenc Puskas.
4: Yeah, that's not a bad front four there, John.
3: Oh, it's unbelievable.
4: They do a job.
3: And that's without the ones I couldn't put in, Nathan, you know.
4: Gerd Müller.
3: We've got Uwe Seeler. I've got Francisco Hento. People wouldn't maybe played in the great...
4: Won six European Cups with Madrid,
3: He won, I think he won five of them with him. Johan Cruyff, Mario Kempes, Gerd Müller, Jairzinho from Brazil, the right winger that played in that particular... Brilliant. It's who to leave out, to be honest, Nathan, you know. These are all great players.
4: You saw a very, very young Maradona. I think he came on the two times you played Argentina in those late 70s with that League of Ireland selection, and a year later in Dublin. He came on for fleeting appearances towards the end of matches. Did you have any sense then that he was going to go on and become arguably the greatest player there's ever been?
3: Well, he came on for a late spell in the match in Argentina, but in Dublin, he came on at half-time, actually.
4: Right.
3: And you could see then, he was a couple of years older, or whoever it was at that time. Actually, he got a ball on his left foot and hit the crossbar with it. I think we got a no-score draw with him. But you could tell then, at this stage, I mean, this fellow's a genius. Genius. I mean, he was... It's very hard to say it, Nathan, but what he had, I don't know if anybody saw the documentary recently on him. Like, he could, he's well up there with me with being the best ever.
4: And as a sort of...
3: I'm including all the top players in that now, whether it be modern players, because one thing he had playing, he could really beat players, Nathan. He could dribble, he could go past players. Now, Messi is a great player, and Ronaldo was the great modern players, but they don't beat players the way this fella could beat them. And there's nothing better than somebody who can beat the opposition, Nathan. Do you know what I mean?
4: Now, go on then, talk a bit more about that, about when you talk about beating a player different to what someone like Messi would do.
3: Well, Messi beats them, but he doesn't go past them in a way that this fella then Maradona went past him, Nathan. So when it's in the tight area, he can beat. But I think the first thing that Maradona had when he got the ball, I'm going to take these on.
4: Mm.
3: Now it's hard to describe it without showing it on video. And now these fellas I'm talking about, Messi and Ronaldo and Puskas, and these are the best players in the world. And I probably, as I'm talking personally, probably shouldn't have mentioned that. But that's what I feel with Maradona.
4: Right.
3: That he had something that the others didn't have, which was going past players as well as he did, which, in other words, to make goals on his own. Messi is the next best at it, doing it in a certain way. Because, you know, but he wouldn't be going one-on-one and taking them on and beating them the way Maradona did. But don't get me wrong, I mean, Messi and all these were great players.
4: Yeah, great players. We must come back and we have to.

0: Plenty of time on Thursdays, and we might do an evening on Maradona. Yeah. But I do want to talk about Alfredo Di Stefano and Ferenc Puskas, because as I said, I don't think there's many people who could bring together a list like this. And when did you play against the two of them?
1: I played against them at Manchester United. I think it was in 1957 that Manchester United played them in the semi-final, what was then the European Cup, and Madrid beat them. So there was some connection between them. And then in 58, we had the Munich air disaster. And I think it was about 1959 onwards, they had a friendly match every year.
0: Okay.
1: Right? So I played against them at Old Trafford, and then I played against them when we played in Madrid. And actually, we won the two matches. They're only friendly matches. But Di Stefano and Puskas played in the two matches.
0: Their record is obviously incredible, in that Di Stefano scored in each of the five finals for Real Madrid. Puskas scores 4-1, 3 in another. Two of the all-time greats, again, that we probably don't have a huge amount of footage of. What's your memory of them, of actually playing against them? Because I'm sure, growing up, you would have heard so much about them. Did they live up to everything you had heard about and expected?
1: Oh yeah. Actually, looking back on my career, or most lads' career, one of the great things, the most enjoyable things, Nathan, was playing against players like that you'd see in play. I mean, Puskas played at Wembley against England, when England were supposed to be the first foreign team to beat them, apart from us, of course, where they beat England 6-3 at Wembley, and Puskas, I think, was playing in that particular match. That was 1953. Well, I was only about 12 at that time, 13 at that time, and we saw a bit of Di Stefano playing as well, but to be on the pitch with him was, like, I found in my career, looking back, to be playing against these guys who were idols of mine, to be actually on the same pitch with them, Nathan, was incredible. And they didn't let me down as far as players were concerned. Puskas, stocky guy, scored about 1,000 goals in 1,000 matches. Left foot, you've never seen a left foot. I've never seen a left foot like him. Stocky guy, had enough pace, though, to make a space and getting a shot in from 20, 30, 40 yards out, Nathan. He was deadly. Deadly. And Di Stefano would have been running around more, covering the pitch more. But again, he was a right-footed player who combined brilliantly. They combined brilliantly with each other, and they both scored tons of goals. But they were a great combination. Di Stefano played in the first five and scored in every final he played in the fourth. They won the first five finals ever, Real Madrid at that time, and Di Stefano played in the five of them and scored in all five of the matches.
0: You were still a very young man when those games were happening. There must have been a real pinch yourself. You're living the dream, going up against Puskas and Di Stefano in the same game.
1: Yeah, well, as I said, I idolised them from a distance. You know, it was one of the great things as a footballer, for me anyway, I think most kids, that you're playing against, even apart from those two lads, in league matches. I remember playing against Newcastle, and a lad called Jimmy Schooler. Most lads wouldn't have been a great Scottish player playing, and Bobby Mitchell, the outside left of Newcastle, who played in three cup finals and that. To be playing against these guys was incredible. It's what I actually did dream about when I was a kid. So playing against Puskas and Di Stefano in particular, Nathan, was huge. They were only friendly matches, but actually we won the two matches. But to be on the same pitch as these guys was a great honour. And they were absolutely... Well, we're still talking about them today.
0: Yeah.
1: I know a lot of people haven't seen them, but I think I said to you today, Nathan, if anybody listening gets a chance to see one of the old matches, particularly the match at Hampden Park in 1960, where they won 7-3 against Eintracht
0: Frankfurt, yeah.
1: Yeah, if they could watch that. I think one of them scored 4 and the other scored 3 in the match to win 7. So they were great to watch. They were heroes of mine, and to play against them was a privilege.
0: We're out of time, unfortunately, John, so we don't have time to talk about Johan Cruyff, but I know he was there, and one of the times you went up, it was probably one of the great nights when Leeds beat Barcelona to reach the European Cup final in 1975. So we're going to be chatting about Don Revie over the next few weeks, so we might talk a bit more about Cruyff and that sort of period then, but Johan Cruyff very much part of that. John, it's some 11. We look forward to talking to you next week. Mind yourself.
1: Thanks, Nathan, and you.
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1: And you're very welcome along to another episode of It's Not a Sport Podcast, episode 3, and a call here in studio all by myself this week. Dundalk's Ronan Mullen was off gallivanting, as Dundalk people do. I must say, if you have been listening to the show and you like it, or even if you don't like it, if you have a sport that you think we should be covering on this podcast, get in touch with us at Off the Ball or at my own Twitter at @enda_call. This week we're talking about roller derby. A really interesting sport, a sport that's growing within Ireland, and a sport that anybody can get involved in, really, no matter what age. And as you'll hear in this interview, it's a sport that's growing within the trans community, which is quite an interesting aspect of sport. There's a lot of talk going on about that, how trans people can get involved in sport, and you know, there might be a couple of changes coming to the rules that might help to involve them more when it comes to it. So that is a really interesting aspect to the sport. I was joined in studio by Theo O'Riordan, Petra Vedras, and Ashley Lowcock to talk about it. Have a listen.

0: roller derby works a little bit differently. The lingo's a bit different. So the league is basically the club. So our Dublin Roller Derby League is where we're all from. I guess the league that we would be a part of in the wider sense is the Women's Flat Track Roller Derby Association. That's the international governing body for all of roller derby worldwide. So we don't really have regions.
1: Yeah, it's not locally in Ireland. We play internationally as a club.
2: Okay, so, you are competing at an international level. It's not really in Ireland at all then.
1: Well, there are some teams in Ireland that we do compete against, but the overall competition, it's more of an international club competition, and it's based on rankings from all of the clubs all over the world.
2: Where would the competitions usually take place then?
0: The way it works, because it's international, the way it works is that the leagues themselves, or the teams, I guess, they will organize games themselves. And then each team that's a recognized team will have a ranking associated with their charter team or their travel team. And then when you play someone, basically there's a calculation that happens depending on how many points you get out of that game, of all possible points, and then your weightings change based on that, and then your rankings change based on your weighting.
2: Okay. So it's very different really to any regular competition.
1: To give an example, like we played in Boston earlier this year. You guys played at home in Wicklow.
3: Yeah, Greystones.
1: In Greystones. Yeah. And only, when was that last?
3: 2 weeks ago.
1: 2 weeks ago. And then you're going to London.
3: We're playing London next week. In London, yeah.
1: And we're going to Helsinki in October to play in the European Cup. So that's how.
2: So it's really just all over the place.
1: Yeah. We'll go wherever the games are.
2: That must be a bonus of the sport as well, though.
0: It's a blessing and a curse.
1: Yes. It's brilliant to get to all these places, to meet all these new people, to see how it's played all over the world. However, that's very expensive.
2: Yeah, self-funded, I suppose.
1: Exactly.
2: As with most minority sports, especially in Ireland.
1: Exactly, yes.
2: So do Sport Ireland help out at all in that sense, or is it completely self-funded 100%?
0: So we're not a recognized sport as such. It is something that we are trying to work on. We have an association called the Irish Roller Derby Association. Mm-hmm. Their function was largely to put together a team for a national team for the Roller Derby World Cup, which is itself a separate entity from the national governing body. It's very hodgepodge, but the issue that we have, I guess, is a roller derby is itself a separate entity from the national governing body. It's very hodgepodge, but the issue that we have, I guess, is a roller derby league is our values are based in, like, by the skater for the skater. So really it's the skaters that, like, drive all the organization, everything happens derby wise. So a lot of us are so invested in keeping the organization itself going and playing at the same time. So then you add another layer on top of that, a national governing body, then you're asking skaters to do organize things for their own league and for national league. So it's very difficult for us to get together with enough time and energy and, you know, resources to apply for recognition. So because we're not a recognized sport, we don't really get any funding from Sport Ireland.
2: Okay, so that
1: we have gotten some small grants from certain elements of I'm not sure which council exactly, but we have gotten some small grants, but nothing huge that would, like.
0: We are working on it.
1: Yeah, no, absolutely. It's something. It's just the process is slow because of the amount of people, as Brew explained, the amount of people that are inputting into it that are already doing so many other jobs. Mm-hmm. It's just the process is just
0: on top of their real life job.
1: On top of their real life job, exactly. Yeah.
2: So I'm assuming there's a lot of volunteerism within the sport and a lot of community support and maybe a bit of fundraising as well then, I suppose.
1: That's something that's probably, I come from a Gaelic football background. I grew up playing Ga, and coming into roller derby, that's the big difference would be how the league is structured and how important, you know, everybody has a job in there. There aren't people that just play, that just pay their subscriptions and just play. Everybody has to do a certain amount of, we call it citizenship in our league.
2: Okay.
1: And you're expected to do you know, to contribute to the running of the club. So it's you can't really just decide to, I just want to be a player for the moment. You can't, yeah, there's a lot of work behind all of that too.
2: I suppose that kind of brings a bit of community aspect to it though. Like, it would, I'm assuming that brings the whole entire community of roller derby together as a close-knit group, really.
3: I would say so, yeah. I think we work really well together, and it creates strong bonds and friendships together, because we have to work together that bit more. It's not just being on track, working together as a team, it's working together as a team off track as well. Just trying to keep the league going and bring

0: Bringing in money from games and looking for funding and looking for sponsorship and coming on off the ball and talking about it online.
1: Do you find that because of the expenses within the sport to play it and to travel and you're self-funded itself, that that might be a little bit of an off-putting thing for people who are maybe trying to get into the sport but can't afford it?
2: It's definitely a barrier, a consideration. It's an investment to get into roller derby. There is a lot of gear involved. There's membership fees. There's a lot of like training time that's involved, travel time. That's time out of, you know, taking time off, spending a lot to travel. That being said, there are, you know, we have three different teams, three levels. Our lowest level team, the C team, they are finding that they do have to travel more and more, but there are opportunities in Ireland to play, so they don't have to travel as much. And once you get into it, I mean, you're not just buying a sport, you are buying a community, like you said. Like, everyone's really close, we all kind of know each other, we all get behind one another, and there's a lot of support. So
3: And at the start, we do offer, like, we can rent gear to people, so they don't have to make that initial investment until, you know, they decide this is for them. And the majority of people, you know, they do fall in love with it and, you know, keep it going. And there is the opportunity to play in Ireland. I suppose, just to elaborate on that, there are also teams in Waterford, Cork, Limerick, Belfast, Galway, and Wicklow. So there are teams here that, you know, that our teams will play against also.
1: And do you know how many members you have as part of the Dublin branch?
3: Yes, we're just under 100.
1: Okay, so that's actually quite big.
3: Well, we have three teams, and every team is made up of approximately 20 skaters. So there are a couple of overlaps between the two teams. You'll have people that might play on both teams.
1: And would that be largely split between male and female, or would there be a sort of leaning towards more female?
2: So it's a women's only league that's part of the WFTDA. It's required that you are kind of owned and operated and run by women, but we do have men as part of the league. So we have male officials and male coaches. We also, our Learn to Skate program is co-ed, so if you are a man and you're interested in playing the sport, then, you know, you're absolutely welcome to come and learn. And there are male league, there's I think one male league in Belfast.
3: In Belfast, I think, But there are men's teams internationally as well. It's just, it hasn't quite caught on here.
2: It's not as popular.
4: There's an Irish men's team though.
2: There is an Irish, an Irish men's national team as well.
1: Okay. So just outside of the running of the league and kind of the background of it, I suppose for anybody who's listening that doesn't really know what roller derby is, can you just explain the basics of the sport first of all? Like, what is involved? What are the rules? I was watching it earlier on YouTube, just watching a few clips, and I didn't really understand what was going on. I kind of got the grip of it after a couple of minutes, but so what's the objective, first of all?
2: Oh, the objective is to get points. So the number one rule of roller derby is the team with the most points wins. So you get points. Basically, there's a few differences, I guess, if people are familiar with sports. One of the main differences is that there are two point scorers on track at the same time. So we don't have any balls, but our balls are, I'm doing air quotes on radio, our quote-unquote balls are the jammers. So we call them the jammers. They're humans, the skaters. They wear a star-covered helmet cover with stars on it to indicate that they're the jammers. Basically, they get points by lapping players on the opposing team. So it's an oval track. We're on skates. There's four blockers, we call them, and one jammer. The blockers are trying to stop the opposing jammer from getting past them, from lapping them, but they're also trying at the same time to help their jammer pass the opposing skater. So that's the other difference between, say, roller derby and your more traditional mainstream sports, is that offense and defense is happening at the same time. The other difference is that the jams, so there's each period is 30 minutes, and it's broken up into several two-minute jams, as many two-minute jams as can fit into a 30-minute period, and that's controlled by the jammers, or whichever jammer gets the designation called lead jammer. So basically they escape the blockers first.
3: Yep.
2: So they can control the time limit of the jam up to 2 minutes. And then the other difference, I guess, is the play is continuous. It doesn't stop for anything but that lead jammer. So penalties
3: happen. You leave track
2: on the fly.
3: Play
2: you leave track.
3: Going.
2: Play still happens. Yeah. So there's a lot going on track at the same time.
1: And what would you receive a penalty for?
2: So you receive penalties for things like illegal contact. So that's any, if you are hitting someone in an illegal engagement zone, so that's somewhere you're not allowed to hit someone, say their back, their legs, their head, obviously. It's also if you use

0: we have a lot of rules around safety also. Yeah. So you can't, everybody has to keep going in the same direction. You can't run in a different
1: direction. In the opposite direction.
0: And in the opposite direction of gameplay.
1: Yeah.
0: So again, the head is very important. We have protective equipment that we have to wear that's required in the rules. So
1: I think it's rough. You know, it looks rough, but if you're not in control of what you're doing, you're only going to hurt yourself. Yeah. So it's all about keeping yourself in control. So when you are making those, maybe, you know, what look like aggressive hits and that, it's in your interest to be absolutely in control of your own body, because you're only going to hurt yourself more so if you're just throwing hits around the place.
0: I wouldn't say it's more rough than any kind of contact sport. And we have the added difficulty of wearing wheels on our feet.
1: Yeah.
0: But we do make sure, you know, as part of our Learn to Skate program, we make sure that you pass a certain set of minimum skills, which is actually required by the international body.
2: And that was actually what I was going to say, that you're on skates, so that in itself is a skill. So to be able to do that while someone's also shoving you must be actually really difficult while you're also trying to concentrate on getting around the oval.
3: Yeah, so the Learn Skate is about, it's all about footwork. So the Learn Skate program is about stopping and throwing safe hits and receiving hits and learning, giving and receiving whips and
1: learning to fall.
3: And learning to fall.
1: Correctly.
3: That's probably one of the first things you learn
2: knee,
3: to
2: hips,
3: do.
2: Shoulder.
3: Yeah, absolutely, yeah. And then we also we have footwork drills and stuff on Sundays and on Mondays to improve, to continue improving, because you just have to practice over and over again. We need to keep it up.
2: And would people be going through that at a younger age, or do you see people of all ages kind of joining in?
0: Internationally, yeah. There's junior roller derby is becoming quite threatening to us as adult skaters. it was originated as an adult sport for sure. For us, speak about junior roller derby?
1: Yeah, I suppose it's something that we have in our longer term plans for junior roller derby. However, I suppose it's a couple of stumbling blocks. Insurance is an issue, venue is an issue, all of the things that probably other sports are dealing with also. But because, again, us trying to organise our national governing body, you know, grow the sport, grow the league, play all of that, again, it's down the line for
2: us. It's a long term
1: plan, but it's absolutely, you can see it in the States, the junior roller derby leagues, like getting the kids playing from such a young age, the footwork, the skill,
0: they're like incredible.
1: Yeah, it's amazing to watch.
2: So what age would Yusuf have started?
3: Well, she has a background in skating because she's Canadian, so she was born basically with skates. Not exactly rugby skates,
0: out of the ice.
1: I started about 5 years ago, so in my 30s.
0: Let's just leave it there.
2: So how difficult did you find that then, from doing something so late in your life? Because relative to the age that people usually start sports.
1: Yeah.
2: So like most people would start when they're 7 or 8 or 9 or before their teens, but always taking up something, the later you go, the harder it becomes. So.
1: I was no different to a lot of other people that were starting at that point. There was people, you know, of a similar age to me, older than me, younger than me. So I didn't see it as a huge factor. I've played sports all my life, so I probably had a certain level of fitness and physicality that I brought with me that helped in that process. But I wouldn't have seen it as an issue, because we were all of similar ages.
2: Yeah, and what got you into it?
3: Well, I think mine is a classic story of seeing that film Whip It and thinking, gosh, that looks really interesting. Now, that is very much a different kind of roller derby. That is like, that's a bang track roller derby, and it's all kind of, what would you call
1: dramatized.
3: It? Theatrical, we'll say, and not very realistic. But I was really interested in it, and I was thinking, gosh, that looks like a lot of fun. And then I wanted to see, did roller derby exist in Ireland? And that was way back when, before Dublin Roller Derby was set up. So I just forgot about it, kind of pushed it aside, and then I was trying to organise a meetup with a friend of mine. She's like, oh, I can't, sorry, I've got roller derby practice, and my ears picked up. I was like, what? It's come back. I just heard through the grapevine and started skating again. But again, like, I was a child going out skating, falling over, breaking my wrist all the time. My mother thought I was mad, but haven't looked back.

0: since. It's brilliant.
1: And yourself, were you planning when you were in Canada? Or?
0: Yeah, actually, I did. That's how I kind of discovered it, moving from one sport to another. I just couldn't take all my equipment with me when I moved cross country, so decided to pick up something new. Yeah, I think I did have that bit of advantage as well, because the skating background and the kind of athletic background. But at the same time, I mean, if people are interested in joining roller derby, it is one of those sports where people tend to join it later on, mm-hmm. or people who just have never really played sports or team sports mm-hmm. kind of discover it.
2: Yes.
0: It's, you know, it's an open, safe space for, you know, women and non-binary individuals. It's a community, as we said, you know, everybody's there to support and help you learn to skate. There's recreational opportunities. And most people there are kind of on your level, like there, because there isn't anybody who's kind of grown up with it and like a superstar. Like everyone kind of feels like there's, you know, a chance.
2: Yeah.
1: So you mentioned equipment there. You do need specialized equipment for it. I presume skates would be the biggest one.
3: Well, like Thea said, with the Learn Skate program, you can rent skates and you can rent pads. So you don't have to fully commit before you're 100% sure that this is something you want to continue doing.
2: They're the old school quad skates, I suppose. What people remember from when they were like 12 skating around the roads, that's what I describe them as. So if you can get those relatively cheap if you're starting out, and then as you kind of progress and you want to, you can invest. It's like people spending money on bikes, how much you can go as far as you want on your gear when it comes to that. But I mean, you need your helmet, elbow pads, wrist guards, knee pads, gum shield.
1: And what would be the difference between, you know, just regular skates to the high end ones?
0: Well, there's that money is the number one
3: big difference.
0: You can get, you know, little Rios or R3s for maybe $100. And then, but you don't get a lot of there's not a lot of reaction. So you'll find your movements are very kind of slow, sluggish, hard to pick up your feet, easy to break because the plates are actually quite weak. They're plastic, so they can break. It's happened. And then you can go as high as, you know, you can spend probably like 800 to 1,000 euro on high-end skates. That will be kind of custom. They'll be aircraft aluminium plates. You know, pivots that will, pivot cups or ting pings that will move with your, you know, your movements or your ankles that are really reactionary.
2: Cost of bearings can vary huge bearings, for your wheels. Like, it's, you can just keep going. Bring it down into the every little bit.
4: Off the ball, rugby.
5: You could argue, say, Rocky's obviously up there.
6: But
5: I'm just saying the overall impact.
6: I've had 5 days.
5: Yeah, but I was mad at the match every time. So, I mean, like.
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0: Off the Ball.
1: To what level would you have to be playing at to be spending €1,000 on a pair of skates?
2: I suppose it's up to yourself, really, yep. Isn't it? And what your budget is.
3: Some people that are, I suppose, with their footwork, they could probably put, you know, pretty basic ones on and be just super fantastic.
4: I mean, it doesn't really, it depends on what, it kind of depends on, you know, how stylish you want to be and how, I guess, what kind of footwork you're using, what kind of position you're playing, because different players on track will, you know, use different footwork and use different kind of like leveraging, and how comfortable, because skates can actually vary by comfort quite
3: usually. We were just talking about this earlier, we all have our own different issues with the gear.
4: Exactly. So, I mean, it really depends. I've seen skaters who are just doing rec skating wearing like phenomenal looking skates. And then people at really high level are just kind of wearing just one up from your basic level, you know, R3s. So,
1: It
4: just depends.
3: Yeah.
1: So, when we were recording these podcasts of the minority sports, like, a lot of them seem to be quite big in the States, which is pretty interesting. So, would it be the same for roller derby?
2: Yeah.
3: Well,
2: I would say so, but it's becoming fairly. I mean, Australia are unbelievable as well. So,
3: yeah, I suppose. But
2: it's where it came
3: in the States, in comparison to all the other sports that are over there. To us, it probably seems big. However, when you actually look at it over there, when you look at, you know, football, soccer, and all the other sports, it's probably as, if you actually really compare it, maybe there is as much a minority as we are.
1: Relative to the population.
3: Yeah.
1: But what I suppose I was really getting at is, would the States be the best at it when you come to an international level, or are Australia better than them, or who would be the kind of the power rankings of the roller derby world?
4: See, the top three teams are. Top five teams. Out of the top five teams, one Australian team and the rest are American.
1: Okay.
4: Yeah. So, and, you know, when the Roller Derby World Cup comes around, USA team seems to be the one to beat. But, I mean, it is an American sport. It wasn't invented in the States.
2: They have so many junior derbies.
4: And they have loads of
2: junior leagues.
4: So that helps as well.
3: Yeah. And the majority of the leagues when you look at the rankings, they're American teams. So
4: Yeah, most of the majority of the teams that exist under the WFDDA are American. So.
1: Okay. Yeah. For the World Cup, how does that work? Is that by ranking as well, or is there a qualification process for that?
4: The World Cup is, no, there's no qualification. So the way the World Cup works, it's a completely separate entity than the WFDDA.
3: Mm-hmm. Yeah.
4: So I think it just came out of demand. Skaters wanted to skate for their country. So it kind of was born out of that. And basically it's just the way it started out. The first one was into 2011. There was just a call out, you know, get a coach, get some players. Where are you from? Come and play roller derby. And that was in Toronto. And then it's become a little bit more organized since then. But basically, if you are recognized, I mean, in the last World Cup, we had team Aboriginal, I think. Mm-hmm. So it was a team made up of skaters who were Aboriginal descent from around the world. So it wasn't even from one location. So, I mean, you can...
3: Yeah, I think it's pretty open
4: loose.
3: As to, you know...
4: Yeah, and they would play some qualifying games. Yeah. Basically, they'd just be randomly. They would be randomly, put into different kind of.
3: I think they're trying to grow the sport, so they're not being too.
1: Yeah.
3: These are the absolute things you need to meet. They'll consider you if you put a good enough, option together for.
1: Yeah, and I was reading that they were trying to get it into the Olympics as well. It seems to me that the rules are a little bit loose for now for that to be aiming for that. Or do you think that's kind of out of the reach at the minute of the sport?
4: I'm not sure. I'm not sure that that's where the WFDDA want to go with it. So whether two, just adding layers.
3: Yeah.
4: So many layers. So there are two rule sets. for a roller derby. So there's the WFTA rule set, which is kind of the standard rule set.
2: What the majority,
4: what the majority
2: teams
4: of teams would play by. Yeah. And then there's the USARS rule set. And that also, you know, American born. But that would be run by FIRS, which is the kind of international roller sport. Federation of roller sports internationally. So they would be the ones that I think are trying to get that rule set into the Olympics. But I don't know if that's, I mean, I can't, I'm not part of that planning committee, so. Yeah.
1: So would the two be, would those two be at loggerheads in terms of whose rules are right, or?
4: I mean, they would, either one is right, I suppose.
3: Yeah, I think they, I think they're just, they're promoting it differently. But, yeah.
4: I mean, I guess the WFTDA, let's just say the WFTDA rule set is the most recognized.
3: Yeah.
4: Okay. So that's the one that like most teams would play by, men's and women's teams, and that would be kind of like the gold standard.
3: Yeah.
4: You know, there's lots of teams who wouldn't, like the Roller Derby World Cup, under WFTDA rules is much more popular than, let's say, the Roller Games, which just happened and had, I think, three teams at it.
3: Yeah.
4: So that's kind of like the difference, but I guess USARS has more, I guess, more influence, Olympics-wise.
3: Yes.
4: Because
3: they
4: have more sports associated with them, right? They're like a roller sport federation, so they just have more kind of members, but not under roller derby.
1: Okay. And what would be the key differences between the two sets of rules?
4: I guess the main differences are lead jammer, and this is like my limited knowledge of USARS.
2: So I've never seen a USARS game, so I can't add here.
4: Lead can change depending on which jammer is out in front, whereas in WFTDA rules, it's if you get lead, you are lead. I think pivot covers, pivots can become jammers back and forth. Mm-hmm. I don't think you, so in roller derby, WFTDA, there's a special blocker called a pivot. They wear a special straight up on their head and they can become the jammer if the jammer is stuck, can't get through the other team's walls.
1: Okay.
4: Need to get points, want to force the, I'm just using all the jargon now. Need to force the call off. But you can only pass it once. Once it's passed, where in USARS, I think you can pass back and forth. And the you have to constantly be skating in a counterclockwise direction, whereas in WFTDA, you can go any direction. You just can't hit in the counterclockwise direction. And you can pull people back. So there's a few, I mean, I think there are a few other kind of like little differences. Ultimately, it's like very similar, but it's just those kinds of like weird, and like the number, the little quirky things, like you can only have two numbers on your jersey.
3: Oh.
4: Yeah. Just minor differences, but
1: why would you usually have more than one number on your jersey?
2: You can, yeah.
3: You can.
2: It depends how much you want to know your referees.
3: Yes, when you get called for a penalty, you get called by your number. So. Yeah.
4: Yeah.
1: Okay, so it's more of a confusion tactic than anything.
2: I know, some people just have, you know, numbers that mean something to them personally.
3: Yeah, there's no, you don't go out numbered 1 to 15, you just go out by whatever your designated number is from when you decided to take up roller derby, you probably picked a number and that's it, it's your number.
1: Okay, and I actually meant to ask this earlier on when we were talking about the rules, what you get a penalty for, but what is a penalty? Like, what do you have to do for a penalty? Are you just taken out of the game?
2: If you're called on a penalty, say if you forearms somebody, you have to go to the penalty box and sit for 30 seconds.
1: Okay, so it's like a sin.
2: So you're removed.
3: Exactly.
2: So yeah, your team is at a disadvantage because they have less blockers on track, or they have no jammer on track. So the other person's on a para jam, so they have more opportunity because their blockers are now only having to concentrate on running offense for their jammer.
1: Okay, and if you give away a certain amount of penalties, is there a system whereby that person is kicked out of the game completely?
2: Absolutely, yeah.
3: Yep.
1: How many times is it?
3: Six.
1: So.
3: No.
2: Sorry. Seven. Bruise our person.
3: Technical. Writing in the
2: we've
3: technical.
2: We've never got
3: jargon.
2: That many. That's why we don't know.
4: So it's seven. Basically, at seven penalties, you've fouled out of the game.
1: Okay.
3: And seven is too late.
4: Once you've got your seventh penalty,
3: yeah, exactly.
4: You have fouled out of the game and you can't return. But
1: okay, so seven would be about 3.5 minutes out anyway. So. you'd be causing your team a big disruption at that stage anyway, would you?
2: Yes, yeah. Now, you can get ejected from a game if you are committed a penalty that's very aggressive.
4: Egregious is
2: egregious.
4: Terminology.
2: Oh, I'm very sorry. I am not doing a good job. but yes, so the refs will decide on that, whether or not that was egregious.
1: Is the rule book really straightforward and the referee have these rules and they stick by them, or is it up to interpretation a lot of the time? But your reaction alone, and
4: she can answer this one. I mean, okay. here's another reason why we're probably not ready for the Olympics. Our game, the rules do change quite often because it's a new sport. Yeah. I mean, we'll give ourselves a little bit of credit. We're still trying to work out the kinks, and every so often some team decides to just break the rules and then a new rule has to come in to kind of fix that. So what we used to do when it was newer, and that's exactly what happened. Team would break the rule and the WFTA would just add another rule, paste over it. You can't do this. So then the rule book became, like 90 to 100 pages long of text about what you can't do very specifically. And then about 2 years, they decided to scrap that whole thing and just make a very basic document about this is what roller derby is.
1: Okay.
4: Right? So you play by these rules, and then it's really up to the referees, usually the head referee, to decide whether or not you've broken those rules. So is this derby? That's great, you can keep playing. Is this not derby? Then no, you get a penalty. And then to help the referees out, there's a case book basically that describes various situations that like are common in roller derby that happen, that you can say, like, did they deserve a penalty? Why are they not? What's the rationale? That kind of thing. So you can read a much, much shorter document and understand what roller derby is without having to like go into the very like 2.1.1.3 rule of roller derby. So yeah, it's
3: Brew likes rules. So she reads all of those and we go to her and we say, Brew, what's that mean in English?
1: Yeah.
3: On track. Explain it.
1: And like in football, where you see people crowding around the referee and giving out to them about decision, would that happen often? I take it by the nature of the sport where you have to keep going anyway, there wouldn't be much time to actually complain about the referee's decision.
2: There isn't, no. And we understand that the referees are volunteering as well, and they just want us to be safe and have fun. And to keep the game, rolling. So, we'd be sound is what we're trying to be. Sound is basically our term in the league. There wouldn't be.
3: Yeah, no, I've never seen anything like
2: no time for
3: like that, or crowding around refs or anything like that.
1: Not even when the competitiveness of a game, if the game's really tight and somebody gets an egregious penalty.
4: You can stand there and argue with the refs, but you're just wasting time.
1: Yeah.
4: So your penalty doesn't start until you're in the box. So if you're sitting there talking to a ref, then your time's not going, and that's, you know, more time that you only have three blockers on track. You can also get an insubordination if you don't leave the track. So that's another penalty, another 30 seconds. So a whole minute you're sitting in the box because you didn't leave the track on time. If something really, I don't know, you feel something was unjust happened in the previous jam, you can always call an official review. We have those available. Refs will talk about what they saw. Maybe someone missed something. It happens. We're all human.
3: Yeah.
4: We understand that refs are human as well, sometimes.
3: Yeah.
4: I guess, so they tell us. I would say of the like sports, it's quite respectful of officials. And I mean, like a lot of times they outnumber us on track, so.
3: I would say it's more like the relationship that you'd see between players and rugby referees as opposed to Gaelic referees, maybe put in that kind of comparison.
4: And they're part of our community as well. So it's skaters, officials, volunteers, coaches, announcers, all these people. They're all part of the same community and we all work to, you know, support our league. Mm-hmm. They're doing in as much work as we are, so it's no point in
3: reading all those rules.
4: That's the book when it's out.
1: Before we started, I said that we might talk about how you might grow the sport, and there was quite a good reaction to that, that there's a number of things that need to happen, but from just talking for the last half hour or so, it seems that governance seems to be a big thing that would need to be kind of set in stone, that you just need an actual governing body to bring the sport to a wider audience within Ireland. That definitely is the case, is it?
2: definitely. Well, we fund ourselves. You know, we pay our subscription. We pay our fees every month. That covers our hall cost. We pay insurance once a year. We run our games in the hope that people pay into our games. That generally just covers the hall cost for the game. And we do fundraising at the games, cake sales, and raffles and whatnot. But it's not really bringing enough money. To pay for, you know, our A team to, because our A team have to travel fairly far and wide to play games, so they're funding that out of their own pockets. Mm-hmm. So it would be great if there was money there to help our skaters travel abroad, but currently not.
3: I think long term you have to look at the junior roller derby to keep it sustainable, you know, going forward. For you can't just keep looking at people at a certain age. If you want to have a club that's going to keep going long term, you have to start looking for the junior skaters, and that's just it needs a long term plan.
2: Yeah.
1: Mm-hmm. And do you think 20x20 might be a good part to, you know, it is a female dominated sport in Ireland, it's a female league, so there's a lot of drop off within the teenagers and girls as well, so do you think maybe secondary school might be a good target for you to hit on?
2: Yeah, I think so. Like, I was definitely not the sporty person. I was a big music person in school. I wasn't really sporty, but I felt that derby was a really safe place for me. I felt very welcomed. I felt like it's an amazing camaraderie. I've made the most amazing friends within the league. I feel supported, both on track, but I've, you know, when things have gone on in my own personal life, the girls have always been there for me, and the guys. But yeah, I think it would be. I think there's definitely a market out there for girls who feel that maybe they don't fit in certain other sports,
4: traditional
2: sports. And yeah, that's a good idea.
4: Yeah, but also just, you know, up to the point, we're one of the first or only sports to kind of be more of an opening, welcoming community to kind of trans and non-binary community. Our gender, we have a gender policy under the WFTDA, and it's quite open.
1: Okay.
4: So as long as you identify with women's flat track roller derby, then you're able to join a league and be on the charter and be part of the governance structure. In the men's MRDA, Men's Roller Derby Association, is a separate association, but they play by WFTDA rules. Their gender policy is even more open, so as long as you can put skates on your feet, you can play for an MRDA team.
1: Okay, so the gender thing's actually quite interesting, because going forward, we're going to see more and more cases where trans people they want to join a sport and they might not be able to play in the sport in the gender that they identify as. And Caster Semenya is one case. I know it's not a trans case, but it's also a case whereby she is a female, but her testosterone levels are so high that she's not allowed to compete in her sport. So, you know, as long as you identify as a woman, or as a trans woman, you're allowed to play.
4: I mean, even if you,
1: is that the case?
4: Even if you don't identify as either gender, so if you're gender fluid, you can absolutely be part of a WFTDA team. I think it's even just more kind of, it's becoming more and more open, and I think it's just, as long as you identify with the sport of women's roller derby, then you're welcome to play the sport. So
1: okay, so there wouldn't be an issue with the physicality around a trans woman?
4: No, I think wheels are kind of like the almighty equalizer.
1: Yeah.
4: I mean, you get women. There are a number of women, I think, playing in who played in the Men's Roller Derby World Cup just recently, and I mean, fully capable of holding their own against. Some women prefer to play men's roller derby, actually. There's lots of co-ed teams, especially in the US, UK, I mean, and US, but closer by in the UK. I think it's one of those things that's that makes our sport so special, and so people just really like to kind of be a part of that.
1: Before we finish up, I wanted to ask, so it was a World Cup, and you were saying that there's people from all over the place playing for different countries, so would you be playing for Ireland or Canada? If it came to it.
4: God, Malik always asks me this question. we have a few people on our A team, our charter team, who have played for different mm-hmm. countries.
3: Yeah.
4: And I think myself and Voldemort, who's another skater, she played for Team Italy.
1: That's in the last World Cup.
4: It is absolutely. Yeah. She might be changing it soon. I don't know, but I kind of feel it's similarly when you're talking about someone who's a competitive individual. It's hard to wear another country's colors when you're representing your when you're representing a country. So I don't know. Tiana's a bit too far away though for me to
3: make training sessions
4: to train again.
3: Yeah.
4: So yeah, probably just a referee the next time as well.
1: As close to on the fence as I've ever had.
4: Practice that.
1: Thea, Petra, and Ashley, thanks very much for coming in.
2: Thanks for having us.
4: Yep.

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3: Right, it is time for us to welcome another guest to the OTB Culture Hall of Fame, and we couldn't do anybody other than Kenny Cunningham. Last week, Kenny, you would not have been very happy with the conversation we had. Essentially, Owen and a willing accomplice and Stephanie Prisoner poured scorn on British comedy, basically saying they were all rubbish. I'm paraphrasing a little bit here, but this is the OTB Culture Hall of Fame, sponsored by Now TV, where you can stream your all-time favourite sitcoms, including The Office, Fawlty Towers, and Only Fools and Horses on Now TV. Kenny, we thought of nobody else more qualified to talk about British comedy than you, because it turns out this is one of your favourite things in the world.
4: Well, you're suggesting Owen was very critical of the standard of British comedy per se. Is that correct, Owen?
5: I wouldn't say I was overly critical. I think there's an era.
4: You wear your wins. Give us an opinion, Owen. That's why you're here.
5: I think that 80s, 90s British comedy leaves a lot to be desired, especially if you compare them to their United States counterparts. I do think, however, there has been a generation of British comedy that's been unbelievably enjoyable, like the Mitchell and Webb look. You've got the It Crowd, you've got Peep Show, you've got, Jer mentioned Little Britain before coming on air. I mean, that's kind of...
4: Clearly a generational thing here. Oh, what, do you mind me asking your age? Grab your passport, put your passport 19. Up and let me have a look at it.
5: My passport actually is here. You know, I've actually got a good born in the United Kingdom passport. Let's not forget. So this is no. I shouldn't be showing my passport on there.
4: I was too late. Actually, I think you were too late taking it down. I believe it. So basically, my point is, this is clearly a generational thing, because you've mentioned a few of those comedies there. I know them, but I don't know them too well. That kind of Peep Show, one or two others. I actually was a massive fan of David Williams, etc. Yeah, the Little Brit was a massive
3: shite.
4: But I actually thought you were going to make the opposite argument, Owen, when you started in terms of the 80s, 90s kind of British comedy. I actually thought you were going to make the opposite argument, because I'd have the opposite point of view. So when Tommy said about kind of comedy, he was talking about comedies, etc. I wasn't thinking necessarily British comedy. I just wrote down a couple off the top of my head, wrote down a few comedies. Just all happened to be British. Now, you could throw in Father Ted and some very good Irish stuff over the years, but fundamentally what I had down there was British comedy, and that wasn't because I was putting down the best of British comedy. That was just the best of comedy that I remember growing up, and that would have been, so I'm thinking maybe mid-80s. Your own. Are you similar to me? I'm not going to ask you to produce your passport now. You wouldn't be.
3: I'm 42, Kenny. I'm 42, 1977.
4: So Owen's clearly south of that, although he won't reveal the exact number. He's a little bit sensitive, which people are when they get to their kind of mid 40s. They get a little bit sensitive for some reason about their age, yeah, don't they? You've probably been through that. Yeah, we've been through that. I might be clear at the age of, like, it doesn't bother me at all. So I'm 48, you're 42. Owen, you're south of that. So that's clearly, it's an obvious thing to say, but that's clearly a factor, isn't it? Because you haven't been exposed. Oh, and you say you don't rate these comedies. So we're talking about, if you're asking me for the standout comedies when I was growing up, and I haven't watched these. Fawlty Towers. Some others do have them. I probably haven't watched these for 10, 15 years, Jer. But I would hang me hat. I slide that VHS tape recorder into the video machine and bang, I'm absolutely, totally engrossed. But that's not always the case with films and comedies, etc. You can go back and you think, do you know what, a bit disappointed in that, hasn't stood a test of time, blah, blah, blah, whatever. But there's a number of series there, Fawlty Towers, some others do have them. For me, will stand the test of time. And those ones you've mentioned, Owen, the Peep Show, whatever the hell it is you're talking about, 10, 15 years' time, people will be scratching their heads. People won't need me. They won't need me in the conversation. Nobody will be talking about them.
3: Can we separate these out here? Can we just separate these out? So Fawlty Towers ran from 75 to 79, right?
4: Yeah.
3: Now, I was born in 77, so I didn't see this the first time around. But I definitely remember being 12 or 13 and the reruns coming on and being completely and utterly compelled by what was happening, because I think it's only about 20 episodes. There's like two seasons of 10 episodes,
4: yeah.
3: I think.
4: Yeah, you're
3: and
4: right,
3: they're absolutely 12. Everything's absolutely sensational. There's no moments that's not really brilliant.
4: because you can remember the actual individual episodes. So you think of some, you can name a lot of great sitcoms, maybe the ones you've mentioned. But I could say to you, well, give me one particular episode. Give me two standout episodes. You'd be like, you struggle. But with Fawlty Towers, each one of those episodes almost kind of stands alone. I can off the top of my head, and my memory's not great, Owen, I could ramble 3, 4, 5 of those individual episodes. The German tourists who came, the anniversary, Basil and his wife, Prunella Scales, wasn't it? Was it Prunella Scales?
3: Yeah, yeah.
4: Was his wife, yeah, because he rode it with the waitress, Connie Booth. I think he might have actually married her, John Cleese. Might have actually, they kind of co-wrote the whole thing. But I can remember individually, the rat, when Manuel's kind of thought it was a hamster, someone had to be a rat. Yeah, so 3 or 4 or 5, these are standout episodes. So individual episodes. Now, Jerry's right when he says there's only 10 or 12 made, which is the great thing. And that's why certain, I think, sitcoms have fallen down. They've gone second, third, or fifth. Yeah, too long. And yeah, decent enough, like, but the quality's dropped off. And you get lost a bit, so many episodes. Whereas these, Fawlty Towers in particular for me, those individual episodes, absolute magic. And I think that is a factor, the limited edition. But I think it's more than that. I think the quality, the acting, the script is always key. You'll know better than me. The script, the kind of interaction between the actors, I just think was perfect. John Cleese, Colin Prunella Scales. I think the major wasn't, he had a permanent resident there, the old major, and Manuel, of course, was perfect. I mean, he was brilliant, John Cleese. I mean, he dominated the whole thing. I mean, he was on a load of different levels. I think he's quite extraordinary. I mean, comic time, and he's obviously very bright, even physically to look at, lads. He's, you know, kind of Peter Crouch of his, yeah, you know, but it's just his dimensions. His dimensions, like, you can't help taking your eyes off him. So he kind of grabs every scene, and there's not too many, I don't remember too many of those characters. Because I remember reading about Fawlty Towers, because they sold the rights worldwide, didn't they? As they generally do, don't they? They sell these things on and make all their money. So they sold it to Spain, say for example. But with Fawlty Towers, I thought, how do you replicate Basil's? Does Spain really have a Basil Fawlty type? It's pretty unique, John Cleese. And even in terms of Manuel, the Spanish waiter, same what they had to do, they had to change the waiter, because obviously the Spanish waiter wouldn't have worked clearly in Spain. So then they get an Italian, waiter in called Paolo into the show. So I was thinking, Italian waiter called Paolo and a different actor playing John Cleese. I couldn't actually see it. I said, how does that possibly work? Because John Cleese was that good, and he was. Because I'm not a massive fan of what was that little club he was in, John Cleese? Not the Life of Brian and all them lads, not that little crew. Michael
3: Monty
4: Payton.
3: Python.
4: The Monty Python crew, but not a lot of the stage stuff they'd done, the live routines and stuff. It was a bit wacky, wasn't it? Probably right up your street, Jared, to be honest with you. I'm guessing that might have been your thing, was it?
3: I'm
4: left field.
3: Some Monty Python is really good.
4: Right.
3: And some Monty Python, I think, is like, what I can't get it. I don't think it's all amazing.
4: So I'm the same. A lot of that stuff is over my head. I actually don't find it very funny. But in this, John Cleese, in this particular series, I think it's just absolutely spot on. I think it's brilliant. I think on a load of different levels, it's brilliant.
5: I don't think it's a generational thing, Kenny. I think Life of Brian is absolutely unbelievable. By the same token, I think Airplane is unbelievable. Two of the best comedy films ever made. One was made in 1979, the other was made in 1980. So I appreciate the era, Kenny.
4: So what about, talk about Fawlty Towers in particular. Have you seen most of those episodes on? You probably haven't seen them, so you're not talking from a position. In fact, I could probably argue you're actually bluffing it a little bit if you actually haven't watched the episodes.
5: Correct
4: me if I'm wrong.
5: I don't think anybody has managed to avoid Fawlty Towers during their life, Kenny. On some days on RTE, when you were playing your football in the United Kingdom, Kenny, if you were sitting back home and didn't
4: dig,
5: make
4: dig,
5: it,
4: dig, dig, dig.
5: Exactly, if you were...
4: That was not optional. That was not optional, to be fair. It cut me a bit of slack there.
5: You would have seen.
4: So give me your spin on it in terms of what was a good, bad, what worked, what didn't work.
5: I don't like slapstick. Simple as that. And I thought that there was a fair degree of slapstick that I associate with British comedy of that era. Like, I can appreciate why somebody would find it funny, no question about it. And I'm not judging people here. But

0: from there. So some others do have of probably similar to that. Michael Crawford in that. Some talk about John Cleese in Fawlty Towers, but Michael Crawford, I mean, this is Michael Crawford, went on to be a massive West End star, Phantom of the Opera, you know, world renowned, etc. But talk about kind of humble beginnings. I mean, but his performance and some others do have him, just like amazing for me, even kind of on a physical level. He used to do all his own stunts and that type of thing, and just like delivery, just how he carried himself. I thought that was, I thought similar to John Cleese, I thought Crawford and those, and there's some others that were having again, were amazing.
1: I haven't seen enough. I'm surprised that you mentioned some others do have him, because I wouldn't have said from just memory again. Yeah. I wouldn't have watched some others do have him since the 80s when it was on repeat. I'm looking at it here, it went from 73 to 75, and again, there was only 20 odd episodes in this one, which I was kind of surprised by. In my head, it ran for years because it was always on TV.
0: Yeah.
1: But 23 episodes, including three Christmas specials. Was it that good? Because I wouldn't have said it was the same standard as Fawlty Towers.
0: No, in terms of the other character, I didn't think the other characters, it was his wife Betty. Betty was in there. I can't remember anything apart from her, and she wouldn't have been the strongest of characters, don't get me wrong. Whereas kind of Fawlty Towers, you got Prunella Scales, like very good, Connie Manuel, not so much the Major, to be fair, but they kind of interacted very well, quite kind of codependent on each other. Whereas kind of some of this that happened for me was just basically him just performing Michael Crawford. I just thought he was brilliant. But you're right, kind of clubbed them two together. But if Owen's talking about trying to get away from kind of slapstick and kind of move it on a bit, so I remember 80s, kind of mid to late 80s, Jerry, you would remember this Yes Minister and Yes Prime Minister. Can you remember that?
1: I have a vague recollection of it, but there are clips doing the rounds at the minute that are fairly sensational of them. Yeah. This is the high watermark, I would say. This feeds into the thick of it, which feeds into Veep, which feeds into, like, it's Armando Iannucci. He's kind of he kind of comes from not that gene pool, but certainly you can see how an intelligent comedy designed to explain how screwed up the world is actually has a role on mainstream TV. And I thought that was, like, from what I can see, that seems to be the clever part of that.
0: Yeah, it was, because that was you're right, that was the first comedy, maybe not at the time, how I would have been, I would have been mid-teens at the time. So that was the first kind of window in for me in terms of like the whole kind of political machine, really how things operated below the surface, because obviously I had the main actor there, it was Jim Hacker was his name, and I can't remember the actor's name. Sir Humphrey was his kind of, I think his permanent secretary, but he was kind of the top civil
1: Nigel servant. Hawthorne.
0: Absolutely brilliant. Brilliant in terms of how he played the role. But that was amazing just to see. It was comedy, but at the same time, it gave you information in terms of this is how government works. You've got your figurehead cabinet minister, but what's really happening below that in terms of the civil service, the games that they're playing, people getting pushed in certain directions, compromises being made here and there, but obviously on a comedy level. But that was kind of very intelligent. And when I've watched series after that, say the last 10, 15 years, say kind of The West Wing, which I got into, I loved that the series The West Wing. So that was a natural evolution for me from Yes Minister, Yes Prime Minister. So that was, I found that, I was really engaged in that. You could mention maybe House of Cards, that's maybe obviously a bit darker. But Yes Minister, Yes Prime Minister, the first one for me that really kind of, you're right, really clever, actually giving you information. But I like the way they delivered it.
1: Did you watch The Thick of It and Veep? Have you seen any of those? Either of those?
0: Sorry, what was the first one, Jerry? I missed it.
1: The Thick of It?
0: No.
1: I think you'd like it. I think it's definitely something that you could get into if the behind the scenes and politics with an added layer of swearing, an updated version of Sir Humphrey is kind of, if you cross Sir Humphrey with Alistair Campbell, and a filthy mouth, that's what you get.
0: But the script writer, that his character in particular, the kind of script that he had, how he spoke, the language he used, I mean, how he put words together, I mean, so evasive and like saying everything but saying nothing at the same time, you know, it was brilliant really in terms of the, obviously he was dependent on the script which was given to him. I don't know who the writer was, but that was really, that wouldn't get too many mentions. I don't know why I thought of it. But I only scribbled, I didn't go looking for stuff yesterday. Tommy, the great Wizard of Oz there in the background, kind of mentioned to me about the comedies. And I thought, I'm just going to scribble. Anything comes into your head, I'll put that.

0: down, because I'm not going to go on to the internet and start digging out British comedy. I'd rather just whatever comes to my head, I'll put it down. It's a natural way to do it. So even just last night, little bits, I've mentioned a couple there already, but I'd put another one, even kind of, so Owen's mentioned about slapstick. Owen, have you ever seen Steptoe and Son?
1: No, but I'm familiar with it. Never seen an episode in my entire life.
0: Yeah, have a look at it. Let me know what you think of it. Because that's great. I think that's great as well. The kind of dynamic between them two, father and son, and pretty much the camera on their faces inside the house pretty much all during the episodes. But just like the acting and that and the dialogue and that, I think that's brilliant. Absolutely fantastic. That's another one for me, which again probably wouldn't get a mention. It kind of came into my head last night and I put it down. I'd put that one up there. There's the obvious ones, isn't there? Kind of Only Fools and Horses is an obvious one. Phoenix Nights is one as well, which really caught me by surprise. Peter Kay, and again, that's another one that gets a little bit of a from people when I mention it. But, you know, people like, take it or leave it, but I thought that was exceptional. The script in that, just in terms of, you probably know better than me, it was more of a situation thing. Clearly Peter Kay had been brought up surrounded by this type of environment, working class environment, social club, cabaret, real community feel, that type of thing, 70s, 80s. I don't think that it was replicated so much maybe in Ireland, but I recognise the pub dynamic when I was growing up. So when I was growing up, say my mum and dad down the pub, we'd go down the pub occasionally. You'd go into the pub, you'd know where everybody was sitting before you opened the door of the pub, you'd know, well, they're going to be there, such and such, the neighbours will be over there, those friends, everybody had their own little groups. But that was the pub environment, and as I remember in Dublin, that probably would have been replicated all over Ireland. And this, and I recognised that from watching Phoenix Nights, although there was a cabaret, there was a stage there, and there was a little bit of that going on around it. I reckon that kind of togetherness, that kind of ordinary people, and just the funny side, how ordinary people live, just kind of funny situations, nothing slapstick like you were mentioned there, nothing extroverted kind of going on, but just kind of very down to earth, normal day-to-day situations, which you've all experienced. So I think Peter Kay kind of encapsulated that. He got that very quickly, and he put that Phoenix Nights down, and I think that's brilliant, Phoenix Nights.
1: What informed... sorry, go on, Ger.
2: Have you watched Phoenix Nights, Owen?
1: No.
2: So I think Phoenix Nights, again, only two series, right?
0: Yeah.
2: And it's 2001, 2002.
1: That's mad. I'd never come across it at all, Kenny. That's a completely new one from my perspective.
0: Yeah, well, that was his breakthrough, wasn't it, Jared? Peter Kay, the Phoenix Nights. I'm trying to think of anything he'd done, but obviously he's done very well. He actually done a very clever little thing. Go ahead, Jared.
2: It's funny that they don't go into like 7, 8, 9 series the way like things do now.
0: Yeah, and I've heard him speak, Peter Kay, and that was a deliberate thing. He was happy. I think he was very conscious of the fact, maybe what we were talking about earlier, if you get something right and you get it to a certain level, you know, best is the hardest thing to do, but just draw a line under it, move on and say, right, I can't really better that. Let's just leave it there. Could easily make another series, make a bit of money and drag it out. But yeah, I heard Peter Kay mention that and I said, yeah, had a bit of respect. I said, yeah, fair play. And that's probably helped it. But again, like I said to Owen, it's the content really, which is why it stands up. And he had a spin-off off that, Max and Paddy, Jared, like the two bouncers, because he played two roles. Owen, he played two roles and
2: He played loads of roles.
0: He was confined to the wheelchair, Brian Potter, great car. And then obviously Max and Paddy were great, because they had that spin-off series, Max and Paddy on the Road, wasn't it, off the back of that. And that was fantastic. But that was really, I mean, obviously, I thought that was amazing. That kind of spin-off series, forget it, like, you know, flogging a dead horse here. But that was, like, brilliant. I thought that was, Max and Paddy for me was amazing. So them two, but Phoenix Nights in particular, I thought was great. Absolutely great.
1: What informs you in terms of all of these shows, Kenny? Because it's like you go back to Steptoe and Son, and that is early 60s. Like, this is a long way back. What is informing your view that this sort of comedy is what you liked?
0: Yeah, I can't say I'm particularly obsessed. It's not an obsession I have with comedy per se, and certainly British comedy. I'll watch anything. I think when I went to the UK originally for a period of time, for year, and years I'm talking here, I would have watched a huge amount of film and TV, books as well, actually, to be honest with you. But yeah, I mean, just video cinema, I absolutely loved it. So I would have watched a huge volume of stuff at that particular time. Now, I would have kind of up and down a little bit over the years. I'd say maybe the last few years, probably not so much. That's probably bounced back a little bit. Young film, now has got a little bit more interest in film the last couple of years. So we've kind of cracked on again. So it's kind of peaked and troughed a little bit. But fundamentally, I've always loved film and TV, film in particular. But my TV is that period though, when I'd say when I, 4 or 5 years before I left Ireland, and then for a few years after I came over to the UK. So all those kind of series, the ones that were made around that time, I would have jumped on board. But there's loads of other stuff. Say, even going back again, I must have watched Step Two and Son. You're right, that would have been getting churned out on BBC in the kind of early 90s, I wouldn't imagine. They might have done occasionally. Maybe it's the kind of advent of Sky on UK Gold. Maybe things like that I stumbled across it again. But kind of, so Rise and Damp is another one I'd put up there. So say John Cleese, Michael Crawford, and Leonard Rossiter in Rise and Damp. Again, I don't know if you've seen it. Jerry, you would have seen it.
2: I've seen some of it, yeah. I know Leonard Rossiter more from the other one that he did where he walks into the sea. What's that one? I'll look it up. You talk amongst yourselves there.
0: But it's like, so Rise and Damp. So this is set in is the 60s in the UK. It might have actually been made. It might be made 60s, 70s. But again, he's a landlord of a big build, and he rents out, he sublets it to different people. He's got two people who rent off him, but he's the character. He really drives a very kind of hyperactive character, constantly on edge. He's got a bit of a, he fancies the one Mrs. Jones, the famous Mrs. Jones. He's got a bit of a thing for her, and he's never offside. He's very much of a gentleman, but he's got this bit of a thing, unrequited love, and she kind of flirts a little bit. She's a little bit shy as well. So this is the kind of the underlying thing which kind of drives it a little bit. But his character, again, it's brilliant. The acting's brilliant. I mean, he was great in the theatre by all accounts. Leonard Rossiter, just read a bit about him. He had a very successful stage career. And I think you can see a bit of that with some of these people. Like, they're actually like stage actors. It's actually a craft. I'd say Michael Crawford and Leonard Rossiter is another one. Just brilliant acting on, because there's not an awful lot going on. Because when they walk into a room, there's not much there in terms of props and, you know, a lot of the maybe sitcoms today, comedy, you know, it's about more than like the individual character, what they have to say. There's a lot of stuff going on in the background or whatever. But these things, it was just the person themselves driving it. It was, you were literally just focused on them, and they had to grab your attention. They had to keep you involved. So Leonard Rossiter was another one, Rise and Damp, but that only came to me there this morning. It was in my boiled eggs. and I was thinking, have I got enough scribbled on the back of this envelope? And for some reason, Leonard Rossiter came into my head, and I thought, you know what? That is amazing. Brilliant as well.
2: So I looked it up there. Rising Damp was 74 to 80. And he also simultaneously was in a sitcom called The Fall and Rise of Reginald Perrin.
0: Ah, that's right. I didn't watch that
2: Reginald Perrin. Yeah. And so he played Rigsby in Rising Damp. That's like, again, these are kind of TV characters who certainly survived the test of time. You know, that's, I'd like to see what Rising Damp looks like. A lot of these, sitcoms kind of become, unrebroadcastable, but I think they probably are still rebroadcastable. The Fall and Rise of Reggie Perrin was on late night television when we were kind of late teens, so mid-90s. They showed it again on a program called The End in Ireland. So that's when I would have been introduced to that. So that's like 15 years after it first comes out.
0: Yeah.
2: I don't know if they just got them because they were cheap. There's a good chance that we saw all this TV because the BBC were like, give me the change down the back of the couch in RTE, and you can have these, and you can broadcast them as often as you like.
0: But I think you make a good point there, Jer. You've alluded to something there in terms, I don't know, something in terms of material where they haven't churned these things back. And I think you're right. So I think Rise and Damp may well be an example of that. And off the top of my head, I'm thinking as well, do you remember the character Alf Garnett in Sickness and it held. Now that was a very good character for me. That was a good series. I wouldn't put that up there in sickness and in health. But you don't see a lot of those repeats. So there's obviously an issue in terms of now what's accepted, what's perceived to be acceptable in terms of broadcast and not. Because Royce and Damp, I mentioned the two people who are kind of who are renting rooms in the in his house. One was obviously Mrs. Jones, and it was a student, but he was a black student, but kind of very articulate, very well spoken. And Leonard Rossiter's character, Rigsby, in terms of his language, in today's environment, would be perceived to be, or that's maybe unacceptable. So I think you're right, if that's what you were trying to say, Jerry, in terms of maybe some of the material there, some people would stay away from, think, oh, we don't really want to go near that. We don't really want to put that out. Maybe for genuine reasons, but it does frustrate me a little, because I think there's a whole tranche of like TV, film. For me, it's absolutely brilliant. And young people nowadays, and they say young people, even their 20s, 30s, aren't going to get exposed to it for those reasons. But you have to remember, I mean, these things, films, drama, whatever it is, Jared, it's of its time, isn't it? It's of its time. It's a reflection of how people lived, the attitudes of the times, perceptions. I think that's the way you have to look at those things. You can't say, well, there was a word used, there was a turn of phrase there. Well, that's totally unacceptable. That's never going to see the light of day again, you know, on terrestrial television. I think that'd be an absolute shame. I'd like to think people are educated enough now, you know, people are well-rounded enough to know, well, this was of its time. Certain parts are absolutely fantastic, very funny, stand the test of time. Other parts, no, I don't like that. And there would be certain pieces of it today, I'd be a little bit uncomfortable.
2: But yeah, I'm sure you could edit that. I'm sure you could re-edit them. That's like, if the stuff is good enough, there's probably a case for re-editing it and letting the art speak for itself. The only caveat I would have is that, hoping that people are well-rounded enough, I'm just not sure that the evidence is always there that we have a lot of well-rounded people when it comes to this kind of stuff. Can I ask you though, so what would the point of this show is to get, our guests, in this case you, to put something into the, OTV Culture Hall of Fame.
0: So this is the reverse of Room 101, is this the reverse?
2: Exactly. So you've come with a, you know, you've got a big arsenal here. There's like a million different things you can choose.
0: Yeah, I've got loads. I'm gonna throw in, just let me throw a few names at you. Porridge.
2: Yeah.
0: Right, Ronnie Barker, brilliant. Absolutely outstanding. Oh, and I'm just going to bounce these off you. Owen's not coming back. So
1: I've seen Porridge. Don't worry.
0: What do you think?
1: Decent, grand. Into the mixer. Into the 1980s British mixer. Patch right.
0: Oh, my God. The attitude. I can't believe it. Yeah, so what else? You got Victor Meldrew, the famous Victor Meldrew character. Now, I wouldn't have these on the pedestal. These are probably a level below. I'm trying to think. Even like little things, Last of the Summer Wine. If you're talking very kind of British, kind of nostalgic. I remember that Sunday evening. Don't pull that face on.
1: You talk about shows being great today, wrapped up after a couple of seasons. Last of the Summer Wine has like 4 billion episodes.
0: No, it did. No, that was the expression, but that was typical Sunday night. Because a lot of this stuff, I don't remember being set. This was kind of Sunday night, wasn't it? Jerry, again, you'd remember.
2: Last of the Summer Wine not shite? Are we not in danger here
0: I'm not holding Last of the Summer Wine. I'm just saying in terms of nostalgia, that kind of British comedy which sat really well of its time. Last of the Summer Wine, I would have been a huge fan of that, but there's plenty, just so much of that stuff around. I'm looking at a few of the bits there was one where there was three lads, again, oh, you're not used to me here, Jerry, I'm going to come for you. Do you remember the three lads in the hospital? They were permanently in hospital. They went around with robes on. One was very well spoken, he had a cigar. The other fellow was a little bit more kind of working class, but they were kind of in the hospital ward, happy. H-A-P-P.
2: I know.
0: Do you remember that? So yes. that kind of stuff. There was loads of that.
2: Which, and that was all. But it was rubbish. That's the stuff I think that gives British comedy a bad name, because ultimately nothing happens. There's no good lines. There's no point to it. it doesn't teach you anything. You come away going, well, that was just like a, and by the way, like 12 to 14 million people are watching it.
0: Yeah. Comedy doesn't teach anything.
2: It's not even funny though.
1: That's only the, when I laugh is what it's called.
0: That's different. That's different. Don't start making the argument. Like, what does it teach you? The comedy, I mean, comedy is very few. You can mention maybe Yes Minister, Yes Prime Minister. What does Only Fools and Horses kind of teach you? You know, what does
2: I'm on the fence about Only Fools and Horses as a, as an all time great comedy show. I kind of think I'm not sure that I get it the way everybody else seems to get Only Fools and Horses.
0: Yeah, that's fair enough. I really liked it, obviously, over a long period of time. Again, doesn't help, you know what I mean? I don't know how long I played, but I played for a huge amount of time. But there's a couple of standout moments. Only Fools and Horses, yeah, you know, the wine bar. Del Boy, there was the skateboarding with Rodney when he enrolled him into the under-15s skateboarding competition, won a free holiday. Rodney had to pretend to be a 15-year-old school boy on the holiday. So even I know what you mean. So even in those vast amount of episodes, Rodney, the chandeliers, the classic chandeliers, as you know, you'd probably replace, you get your chandeliers, what, cleaned every, what, twice a year, Jeff? Twice a year? In the reception tower. So even the amount of episodes Only Fools, I still make the point, I can still 2, 3, 4 bang episodes, moments there, I think, absolute classic comedy. Similar to John Cleese, I'm going to go back to Fawlty Towers, when he's driving out, he's having a panic, he's having a gourmet night, I think, or something. He drives the car, he's trying to get the food back, he's in a bit of a tiz, and the car cuts out. So it's the final moments of the episode. He absolutely loses, gets out of the car, he's having an argument with the car, he's shouting and screaming at the car like it's a like it's a person, and then he disappears off screen. You can still hear them shouting and screaming, so the camera's just literally on the car. Then he arrives back with a leafy branch and starts like thrashing the car. So he's in such a tormented state. Obviously not funny though how I explain it, but visually a lot more funnier. Yeah, so those things for me, when you got those standout moments, that for me, that tells you, oh, there was something special going on. And I'm going to mention another one, Royal Family. Come on, give me a bit. Owen?
1: I get Royal Family, and it's certainly more my thing than Fawlty Towers would be. I'll give you that. And it's well written for a very simple concept. Let's say you're talking about a change down behind the sofa. You could probably use that for the budget of the Royal Family sometimes. So it's like it's fantastic in the simplicity of it.
0: Yeah,
1: I like it. Yeah, no, it's good. It's a good shout, Kenny. And that's almost kind of like a crossroads. Like, when was the first episode of the Royal Family? If I just look it up here, the first episode of the Royal Family was in 1998. So that is kind of like a turning point for me, where there is like I personally think, in all types of television, not just in Britain, not just in the United States, and not just in comedy, it has got better and better and better as time has gone by. I think turn of the century sparked a golden era of television, and comedy is not on an island here. I think comedy improved drastically as we got into the new century, and those sort of late 90s are the first signs of really witty, intelligent comedy, for sure.
0: Yeah, I mean, I can't speak too much about in terms of, say, American comedy, which would be the obvious one in terms of a comparison over the last maybe 10 to 15 years, because I haven't seen a huge amount of it. So I wouldn't make the mistake you made in giving a strong opinion on comedy I hadn't seen, Owen, as you've done. British comedy. We're on a few series at the moment. So that's the big thing now, isn't it? We are talking to people at the moment. The big thing is, like, what are you watching? That's the end of the conversation before you put the phone down, now, isn't it? I don't know if you've noticed that yourself. So what are you watching? So everybody's kind of making recommendations in terms of, it's basically series. That's a conversation for another day, in terms of some of the big chunky series which are out there at the moment, which are absolutely brilliant. But even in terms of the comedy, so say simple comedy, you probably wouldn't have said, the youngsters jumped on an American comedy, Brooklyn 99.
1: Yeah,
0: very kind of, but very, very good.
1: Yeah.
0: I mean, I kind of shied away for a little bit. Then I jumped on, come on, let's have a look at it. Like 20 minute episodes, bang, bang, straight in there, like machine gun. But very good, very kind of, very clever, I think. Like, some of the dialogue and characters are, you kind of quite get into it. So even that, I mean, that's only the last kind of 2 or 3 weeks now I've got into that. But generally, the American comedy, even American comedy, I'd go back, Different Strokes when I was growing up, Roseanne, That's the American comedy I was watching. Alf, remember, you wouldn't even remember Alf, like that little puppet who was on. So those American comedies back, yeah, very good. But in terms of last 10, 15 years, I couldn't give you a strong argument because I haven't watched.
3: Ah, bike sputtering on me.
4: That's not what you want on a cross-country trip.
3: Yeah, you're telling me. 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
3: Oh, I'm going to Cromhenge. You ever been?
4: Nah, can't say I have.
3: It's like Stone.

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2: Debate about whether or not the American style was the reason why it got to another level, which I think it kind of is. We were making the point that basically the office in the UK is set in a very dreary location and it's very dreary people who are going nowhere. Whereas there's a lot more hope connected to the US office, like, which is a decent point to make, but also I don't mind dreariness. I think that there is something to be gained from dreariness and a dark element of comedy for sure. But that's where it all started, Kenny, just for context.
3: But where's the breakthrough? Where you rattle off, what's the three or four American sitcoms of the last that you think, wow, this took it to a different level in terms of what America was producing?
2: Well, the US Office is my favorite television show of all time.
3: Yeah,
2: like, including everything.
3: They stole that. I'm talking about original. I'm talking about original ideas.
2: Have you seen It's Always Sunny in Philadelphia?
3: No.
2: See, like, I'm not even sure, like, does that go down as a great one, or is it just kind of a bit of a more of a niche comedy? I don't know. Like, I would have thought it's quite highly rated. I would have thought that is the representation of what more recent American comedy has been. Parks and Recreation, Brooklyn Nine-Nine, as you've mentioned. Brooklyn Nine-Nine is probably your 8 out of 10, 7.5 out of 10 American comedy at the moment. That is your level, Kenny. Like, that is, in fairness, in terms of things that you've seen, that is your level. There are a couple that kind of peak above that, for sure, but that
4: Curb
2: is the level. Curb Your Enthusiasm right now, in terms of shows that are currently airing, is the best comedy show on television at the moment.
4: Have you seen any Curb Your Enthusiasm, Kenny?
3: No.
2: Okay. Oh, you would love it. I think you'd love it.
4: I think you are going to identify quite strongly with the main character in Curb Your Enthusiasm.
3: I think you will. Don't leave it hanging, Jerry. Don't leave it hanging.
4: I think you will.
2: He's a miserable bastard.
4: But very funny at the same time. It's like certain things in certain ways, you know? Like,
3: do you think that American comedy travels though as well over this side as opposed to the opposite? Do you know what I mean?
2: The opposite.
3: Is there a real appetite for that type of American comedy generally over in the Ireland, UK, this part of the world? And obviously, you're obviously a very European fan of it.
2: Well, I think that there certainly is in this direction, and I think that it kind of broadens beyond the point of Netflix. Like, a lot of people get their kicks from watching SNL skits or watching other people on YouTube at the moment, as opposed to whether or not British comedy is doing much over in the States. I'm not quite sure, to be honest. As a consumer on this side of the Atlantic, I can definitely say that we lap it up a lot more than they lap up any of the British comedies, for sure. Yeah.
4: Yeah. Can I say, I think Saturday Night Live is chronically overrated. I think It's Always Sunny is grand. I think it's, like, I would say closer to 5.5 to 6.
2: I used to think It's Always Sunny was that, and I gave it another chance actually during this particular lockdown, and I must say it's been sensational. But I do agree with you on Curb. I think post US Office, I think that is definitely the best comedy we've had on television. It's absolutely sublime. Get on that, Kenny, and we will do another podcast with you once you started Curb Your Enthusiasm.
4: Yeah, we could do a binge watch of Curb with you. The OTB Culture Hall of Fame, sponsored by Now TV, stream award-winning dramas such as Game of Thrones and Parks and Recreation. And stream your all-time favorite sitcoms, including The Office, Fawlty Towers, and Only Fools and Horses on Now TV, or Pixar greats like Inside Out and Toy Story 4. Watch whatever you're in the mood for on Now TV. Who are you putting in the OTB Culture Hall of Fame this week, Kenny?
3: Oh, for God's sake.
4: You have to pick only one.
3: Only one of these.
4: Yeah.
3: By a hair. I'd have to be Fawlty Towers by a hair.
4: Who's your favourite character in Fawlty Towers?
3: You can't get away with... He annoys me a little bit. That's the good thing of John Cleese. The character actually annoys me a little bit. He does frustrate me, but I think he's a brilliant character. So I do like the two actresses, how they play the roles. But like I said, he absolutely dominates John Cleese. So yeah, it has to be him.
4: Michael. Don, am I back?
2: Yeah, you're back. You're there, Jerry.
4: Yeah, sorry. Yeah, incoming phone call there. Is there a single moment from the series that you've already given us three? There's the the Germans, there's the car being trashed, there's the rats that
3: The car being trashed, I can one of the very few things I can remember. And you know, you get into that like hysterics very occasionally watching comedy. Comedy, yeah, you can have a laugh and that's funny and whatever, but literally get yourself into a bit of kind of hysterics. Now that when you're kind of choking, you're choking yourself a little bit. And I do remember getting myself into that state in that particular episode. I don't know which one it is. Actually, I have the thing here. Look, I brought it.
4: Gourmet, I think it's called, isn't it? You were right. He's having
3: The Gourmet Even, is it? Yeah. And funny enough, this is me at Faulty Towers. And I tell you what, there's something nice as well about it. You know, you handle your video as opposed to like a typical DVD. Do you agree with me, Jared, in terms of, you know, just like, it's just a bit more substantial. It's just, you know, it's the weight of it, isn't it? It's the weight of it. It's the, I don't know what, it just feels like you've got something a bit more substantial in your hand rather than the classic DVD. The fucking DVD, you've got to try and pop it out. Well, you've got to stick one finger to try and get them both even. You've got to, all of that rubbish. Eventually it ends up getting tattered or scraped anyway, where these things, in terms of durability, stand the test of time. You feel as if you actually, that's what I've always kept. I kept a lot of these. I got rid of them a few years ago. I got a lot of videos, but I kept about 50, maybe 50 plus. And I don't think I'll ever get rid of them, because obviously there's some of the ones that I always wanted to keep. But this is the Faulty Towers one. Oh, one more thing. Can you see on the Faulty Towers? Oh, and do you see the, this was the
4: sign.
3: The sign. So there's a story behind that. So Faulty's, every episode, the last shot before they went into the episode would be off the sign, but it was always minus a couple of letters every episode. So they made up a silly little word by dropping letters out. But there's an anagram of Faulty Towers which uses all of the letters in Faulty Towers, and you have to make two words of it, and it's a proper anagram. So I'm going to set you that task of finding out what it is. I won't tell you what it is because I might get into trouble because it's a little bit borderline in terms of language. But you're a bright spark, going, figure out Faulty Towers, get your anagram, get back to me on it, see how long it takes you.
4: We can do that on social afterwards. Right. So one of the questions we ask every week, is it underrated? Is it overrated as a piece of art? You love this. So obviously you're going to tell us that is it underrated? Do we appreciate? There's a whole generation like Owen tutting at Faulty Towers going,
3: No, I'm going to call on a bit of slack here because some of that slack.
4: There's a whole generation like Owen tutting at Faulty Towers going,
3: No, I'm going to cut on a bit of slack here because some of that slapstick, you're right, Owen, actually doesn't work for me.
2: Thank you.
3: And John Cleese's character in that, like you said, if you described that character to me, I'd be kind of, oh, I don't want to watch that. It kind of gets under my skin a little bit. You know, the type of character that he is, and he's very extroverted and how he reacts. It's over the top and all the stupid walks, and there's plenty of that kind of slapstick going around. But there's something about it, just how he plays the role. I just think it's absolutely amazing. So I would stick with that Faulty Towers. I mean, there's some great stuff there, but I would just put that just ever so slightly ahead of the rest.
4: So is it underrated or overrated?
3: But it's not it's not underrated by people who bloody think it's great. I mean, it all depends on the opinion. Yeah, you make your argument. Nobody's right or wrong, are they, Owen, in terms of this is great, that. This is
4: not
3: a
4: good thing. John.
3: This
4: is how I watched it.
3: This is how I say it. This is the effect it has on me. Yeah, we can have an argument about it, but that's it at the end of the day. I think people actually love this. I don't think there's a lot of in-between with Faulty Towers. You don't... There's not too many people, I think, take or leave it, Faulty Towers. Some like going, Others, this is like the best.
4: You should simultaneously both watch, you watch Curb, Kenny, and Owen, you watch in sequence Faulty Towers.
2: I've seen a lot of it already.
3: He's got stubborn now. Look, Jared, don't leave it now. He's stubborn now. He's got it into his head. He doesn't like it, and he's not going to be shifted. So I'm going to change. Going to change tact. I'm going to say to Owen, get yourself a little bit of rise and damp, and Steptoe and Son. Have a look at that, and come back to me. Let me know what you think of it.
2: Rising Damp and Steptoe and Son. I've got it.
3: I sense you're a bit open. He's a bit more open to that, Jared. There's no point in pounding him.

0: yeah, Fawlty Towers.
1: I've seen a lot of Fawlty Towers already. I know what the gag is.
0: Yeah, that's exactly my point. Look, he's at it again. CJ,
1: I can see the joke. You can see the joke coming a mile away. Oh, look, it's Manuel. Let's all laugh at Manuel. On we go.
0: You're not going to let that go.
1: I respect that.
0: To be fair, I'm not going to browbeat you.
2: Poor Andrew Sachs, obviously the butt of many jokes, even into his 80s in the Real World 2. Fawlty Towers, available to stream on Now TV, is this week's entry into the OTB Culture Hall of Fame, sponsored by Now TV. Kenny Cunningham, you've been a gent. Stay well, and you don't actually need a DVD anymore or an old video player. You can just get on Now TV and stream everything you want.
0: Listen, one more thing. I want to say thanks to you because Tommy bullied me out to the garage to get that Fawlty Towers VHS video. And while I was, look what I stumbled across.
2: Oh, wow.
0: Classic. Look at the thickness of that. Look at the thickness. Look. That's what I'm talking about.
1: Have you heard about quality
0: VHS.
1: Isn't there a spin-off coming this year?
0: What?
1: Isn't there a spin-off? I won't go over the Cuckoo's Nest spin-off.
0: Not interested.
1: How are you not interested when you've got a VHS of the original movie in your hand? Surely you've got to be interested.
0: Jack Nicholson, end off.
2: Yeah.
0: Absolutely amazing performance. That's probably top five films of all time. That's obviously taking the argument in a different direction, but top five films of all time for me.
2: We'll come back to Kenny's top five films of all time at some other point in the future, but that's this week's OTB Culture Hall of Fame. Kenny Cunningham, thanks very much.
0: Cheers, lads.
3: Massive fan of basketball.
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3: One of the things that we want to mention before we get into that Pat Murray chat was that in the office during the week where you had Niall O'Toole on and you were reflecting on the amazingness of Paul O'Donovan how he really should be sort of just rubber stamped basically as Ireland's number one sports person of all time.
1: I think we should like magic up Colin Boogie in studio. There he is.
3: Colin, how are you?
15: I was in the production box there a second ago.
1: Yeah.
15: The hell happened?
3: And it struck me that like... he's obviously, I think it might have been you mentioned on that, or somebody mentioned that he's not even in Cork's,
1: on Tuesday that Paul O'Donovan is not even in Cork's top four Irish sports people, even though we're having a conversation about him possibly being Ireland's greatest sports person.
3: But then the thing was, now we have the context of, he's getting more amazing and more amazing, and he might have, as Niall said, like, what is the medal count? So we're going to get to a point where he unavoidably, if he's going to be debated as whether he's Ireland's top sports person of all time, he's surely got to be on Cork's Mount Rushmore. Cork's,
1: yes.
3: Mount Rushmore,
1: yes,
3: for you to say.
1: I would think that's a prerequisite.
3: Over to you.
15: I would love nothing more. I would have nothing more to put Paul on this Mount Rushmore. My hands are tied, Paul. I can't do it. I mean, I can't. Unless,
3: we're reopening the
15: Cork. Can we have a fifth head?
1: Well, just say, remind us.
15: What can you do? So, everybody out there, for those who don't know, my four people on Cork's Mount Rushmore speak for themselves. Roy Keane, Sonia O'Sullivan, Christy Ring, Ronan O'Gara. Now, before everyone goes crazy, tell me here in the comments, who am I kicking out for Paul?
3: Well, Don't be outsourcing your responsibility here.
15: I am.
3: Come on, the question is to you.
15: I am.
3: What's your order of that four?
15: Hold on now. I didn't come to you and say, please let me on the show again to talk about why Paul O'Donovan should be on Mount Rushmore. The burden is on everybody else.
3: No, so are you saying
15: to me why I should put... I can't put Paul on.
3: One question.
1: The burden's on...
3: Is Paul O'Donovan in the conversation as in the top 1, 2, 3... Irish sports people of all time?
15: He's getting there, isn't he?
3: Well, no, I'm not asking you for a vague, like, loose answer. Is he?
15: Yeah. He's getting there.
3: How is he not on one county's top four? That doesn't make any sense.
15: I would say he is.
3: Can I put it to you this way? Can I put it to you
15: this
3: way?
15: Make up your mind about this.
3: Christy Ring.
15: Do you even need me for this conversation?
3: Is Christy Ring. Well, I'm trying to like probe beyond the nonsense and you outsourcing a responsibility for this crucial question.
15: Wow.
3: Is Christy Ring in the conversation for Ireland's greatest sports person of all time?
15: Greatest hurler of all time?
3: No, I'm talking about Ireland's greatest sports person.
1: You saw a lot of them, did you?
15: That's really good. That's quality. We'll miss that, won't we?
3: Who's closest?
15: As I said at the time, 2.5 years ago, when I did the Mount Rushmore, it was the second one. Did the Mount actually? And on that, the only two Mount Rushmores who did it with just one person was me and Nathan. Bravery, that is. Mayo and Cork were first. Everybody else had a partner. That's one point. Yeah, I mean, with the production there, that's one point. Point two was what? What did you say to me there? Just before that point,
1: it was about like how much of Christy have you actually seen? You know,
15: yeah. How okay? So obviously, you do the research. We do research for every segment we do. So I did the research for that, collated the data, and actually anecdotally spoke with Billy Buig. Now you won't speak ill of Billy Buig because you're a good friend of his.
1: Colin's dad, and he is a gentleman.
15: Yeah. So he saw him when he was very young, and he was behind the goal for one of Christy Ring's goals, and he ducked.
1: I was just being
15: the sheer ferocity of the shot.
1: I was just being facetious about Christy Ring, by the way.
15: I know, I get that. Oh, I do understand it.
1: You don't need to.
15: So that's Christy.
1: Yeah,
15: Roy is Roy. Now I'm looking at the comments here.
3: Give us each contestant's resume. Like we know who they are. You're just avoiding the question again.
15: I'm looking at the comments here. So I'm saying there's Andrew O'Brien kicking Roy Keane to the curb. Now I don't know how you would even begin to justify that. Then Mark Dunning comes in with Raj for me. But Raj was probably the most stats heavy justification.
3: The fact that you're slipping out of screen there and slipping behind the desk and disappearing behind your laptop is very visually.
15: Well, I'm kind of looking at Jojo at the same time as well.
3: Of your point.
15: So, look, Paul, I love Paul O'Donovan. Oh my God, you love him. And actually,
3: not that much.
15: I was listening back to that Mount Rushmore during the week in anticipation of the potential of doing this segment. And we actually did say it at the end that. I think you said to me, Owen, does Paul need to win gold here to be considered? And I was like, yeah, I think so. And I think in the next 5 to 10 years, I mightn't have a choice but to put Paul on. And that maybe that will be the case someday. But what I'm struggling with all week long is I really don't know who I'd knock off the Mount Rushmore.
3: Who would you knock off?
1: No one.
15: That's my point. That's exactly my point. I couldn't.
1: Paul O'Donovan's not in the top four Cork sports people of all time.
15: But hold on. Hold on a second. He's eligible for the other 31 counties.
3: Listen, is there ever anything more Cork?
1: If you were doing like an All-Ireland Mount Rushmore,
15: he'd be in contention, yeah.
1: But he obviously wouldn't, like, because you've obviously got four Cork people ahead of him. So that the
15: if I was doing it, or I must stress that I'm a massive Paul O'Donovan fan, and I'm really struggling with this. That's why I said at the start, my hands are tied here. There's only four spaces. Yeah. We have a great bench, though, don't we?
3: You're not even getting into a conversation about like how he might be better than other people who are on the list. You're just not entertaining it.
15: I have a great point here by TB in the YouTube comments. If Adrian wants to include Paul, why doesn't he want to include Fintan?
3: Thanks for the comment there, TV. But I mean, like, I listen. I doff my hat
1: there's
3: to.
1: There's a difference in level of success
3: absolutely. And I also doff my hat to Niall O'Toole, who tell you that it's Paul.
15: EH comes in. What a Sonia one. A silver medal at the Olympics. Well, Sonia was quite dominant. And speaking of the European Championships, look at her CV from the 1990s. She won.
3: But I also think there's like.
15: Gold galore. So she has to be really consistent. She's
1: world
15: career.
1: Champion and also the sport.
15: World champion. Had that record from, was it 1994 to 2017 as well? Like.
3: But also,
15: cross cultural figure, like incredibly influential. And look, maybe there is a kind of. Who's a good kind of comparison there where it's not so much the CV. Maybe Paul McGrath, so beloved, and he was in a Dublin Mount Rushmore, and there's absolutely no argument with that. But there are people with more glittering careers on the CV than Paul McGrath, but he's intangibly amazing. And that's kind of the same with Sonia in Cork.
3: Visually a second ago just realised that you're doppelganger for Mikel Arteta, and the stuff that's coming out of you now over the last sort of
15: it's because I'm wearing the kind of grey jumper
3: 4 or 5 minutes
15: and
3: has been
15: what a lazy
3: like, absolutely worthy lazy of an all or nothing dressing room scene on it's absolute like vague avoiding the point like you know giving responsibility to other people
15: just to be clear on that.
3: I don't think we've got anywhere but that item
15: I wasn't saying to you in the running order like let's definitely do Cork Mount Rushmore.
3: I'm just you're
15: contradicting
3: yourself, and there's no way that we can push you into
15: that's
3: position.
15: That's the one thing about the segment is I've been consistent. My point has been repeated 3 to 4 times. Do you know? And there are people in the comments
3: it
15: getting involved.
3: So you can repeat it 100 times.
15: Obviously,
3: it
15: was
3: no
15: worth
3: sense,
15: it so. Because there are people in the comments getting involved. So obviously, from a content perspective, it is worthwhile.
3: Mikael.
15: Now, there's a great interview coming up here.
3: Mikael Buig, thank you for coming in there. Very good.
4: Off the ball. GAA.
11: But he's getting that job, number one. He's a Roscommon man, so this is probably his golden ticket in terms of management. He's not going anywhere else, and he's not going to go to manage Mayo or Galway next. This is it for him. I think that's massive.
4: Join in the obsession. 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
2: Welcome back to Off the Ball. It's Owen and Nathan here in studio. The eve of the 2025 Ryder Cup, Nathan. Is this like Christmas Eve for you?
3: Yeah, we get it twice a year though when it comes to golf on Ryder Cup years, because you have the night before the Masters, mm-hmm. which is the most wonderful time of the year, and then the night before the Ryder Cup where you're just glad in a way that the talk is over.
2: You don't have a wedding anniversary around the Ryder Cup though?
3: No. No, that's true. So I'm free to do as I please across the weekend here. And what I will please to do is sit and watch an excessive amount of golf.
2: What we wanted to do in this slot is to kind of tell the story post Medina until now. Medina 2012, the last time Europe won in the United States, the last time there was an away win of any sort in the Ryder Cup. And that's not really just the hook for it. The hook is that things have got very, very interesting on a multitude of different levels down through the years. I definitely feel that since the last Ryder Cup, things have ratcheted up in terms of tension. It was certainly a very dramatic Ryder Cup 2 years ago. But the drama

0: if you go cup by cup, is off the scale. If we start back in 2014 and we go cup by cup here, where do you want to take us?
1: Well, 2014 is maybe the most important Ryder Cup of modern times, because the two captaincies would shape what was to come for several Ryder Cups for particularly Europe, but also the United States. So it's Paul McGinley going up against Tom Watson. Now, it's worth remembering that Paul McGinley almost missed out on this captaincy. So the expectation leaving Medina in 2012 was that McGinley was next up. It would be an Irishman. Darren Clark was the other possible option, but McGinley, the clear front runner, Ryder Cup legend, someone very well respected at European Tour level, at committee level. And most importantly, Clark had made it clear the year before, when he'd won the Open Championship, that maybe he could still be a player in 2014, and that he was happy to step aside and let McGinley have a clear run at it. But post Medina, Clark does a U-turn. He wants the job, and quickly starts to get a little bit of support. Lee Westwood comes out and says Darren Clark would be the perfect man for this. And then suddenly, out of nothing really, America decide to announce Tom Watson as their captain. Now, when Tom Watson is announced as their captain, he's 63 years of age. He's 65 come 2014. He is comfortably the oldest ever U.S. Ryder Cup captain. He is the last U.S. captain to win on European soil at the Belfry back in 1993, so 20 years previous. But it's still a huge shock that they've given him the job. And it does seem a lot of it is down to the fact that he won 5 Open Championships and has this love affair with Scotland, that 4 years earlier he'd gone so close at Turnberry. Why not go for such a beloved figure? And that also then created a problem for Paul McGinley, because Tom Watson is one of the greatest golfers of all time. He is one of the most high-profile golfers of all time. And McGinley simply didn't have that sort of profile in America. So people started to ask the question, well, do we need a figure who can match a Tom Watson, or who can certainly hold their own with a Tom Watson? Now, as this is happening, Clark changes his mind again and says, actually, I'm out. And there you think Clark and McGinley go way back to their amateur golf days. It's a done deal. But instead of throwing his weight behind McGinley, Clark throws out the suggestion that maybe Colin Montgomery will be the man to lead Europe again. So you'll remember that Monty was the captain at Celtic Manor in 2010. And in hindsight, maybe it would have made more sense if they'd waited the 4 years and given it to Monty. But one thing Europe want to do, in contrast to what the Americans did then, was they like to have younger captains post Nick Faldo, somebody who still had a bit of a connection with the tour, who was either still playing on tour or wasn't long off the tour, so knew all of the younger players coming through. And obviously, it's in Scotland. Monty starts to gain a bit of momentum. McGinley's captaincy is under real threat at one stage, until a pivotal moment when Rory McIlroy intervenes and puts out a tweet that says the Ryder Cup captaincy should be a one-time thing. And such is the power of Rory McIlroy, even back then in early 2013, that sways it in McGinley's favour. And what a decision it was, because McGinley's meticulous approach across the tactics, the analytics, preparation, what the player experience should be, that has essentially become the template for everything that Europe have done since. And you can really see it in effect once again this week. And McGinley is there this week as a strategic advisor to Luke Donald. And there's so many incredible examples of what McGinley did that week that just is so different to what went before. You go back to 2008 and Nick Faldo as captain, and he has only one vice captain, and his attitude is, I was a great player, you're all great players, you should all be just able to rock up and win. And that was the attitude of a lot of captains. You pick your best 12 players and you sort of let them at it. McGinley, I think, probably feeling that he didn't have the profile of a Tom Watson and he didn't have major championships in his back pocket, thought, I'm going to have to go another way about this to ensure I have the respect of everybody in the team room. And because of that, worked harder, thought more than anybody else. One of the best examples around Victor Dubuisson. Do you remember Victor Dubuisson?
2: I remember him as a player, right? Yes. But I don't remember this off-course aspect.
1: So Victor Dubuisson, it was clear fairly early in 2014 that this young French golfer was going to be on the team. He'd been having a very good season, and not a lot was known of Victor Dubuisson. He didn't hang around with too many of the other players. There was rumours of a deep, dark past that nobody wanted to delve too much into. He was certainly estranged from his father, had a wonderful golf game, but wasn't your typical golfer. But it was clear he was going to be part of his team, and he needed to figure out a way to integrate him. So McGinley spent months and months working on this. He went over to France. He spent time with Dubuisson, with his family, discovered what he liked, what he was into. One of the things he was into was Formula One, obsessed with Formula One. Paul McGinley's good friends with Eddie Jordan. Rings Eddie Jordan, calls in a favour, brings Victor Dubuisson to the Monaco Grand Prix on Eddie Jordan's yacht. They sit there all day, and Victor Dubuisson is chewing the ear off Eddie Jordan with basically every stat he knows of Jordan F1, absolutely obsessed with it. And Dubuisson's just a totally different figure, just completely, completely at ease in these surroundings. When it comes to the week of the tournament, he allows him to bring three of his friends into the team hotel to stay with him. Again, just so he was that bit more comfortable. But also what he did was he set him up with a partner on the course in Graham McDowell. So this is done all of the time now, but at the time it was sort of not allowed when McGinley had the idea of, I want to start pairing players together earlier in the year. So what used to happen was the captain might play with some of the players in tournaments. So if they're rocking up at the Scottish Open or the Irish Open earlier in the year, the captain might play with some of the guys who'd be on the team so they could spend a bit of time. What McGinley wanted to do was start having an input into the pairings. The European Tour said, well, you can't do that. Managed to convince him to do it. And he started pairing Graham McDowell, a very experienced, very talkative, very confident kind of guy, with Victor Dubuisson. Paired them together at several tournaments, sort of told McDowell what he wanted, to take him under his wing. All of that good stuff. And then, when they came to the week of the tournament, Dubuisson had a friend there already. But not only that, he basically told McDowell, you're only going to play with Dubuisson. Now remember, McDowell is major winner at this stage. He had won the crucial point 4 years earlier at Celtic Manor. And would have expected to have played five sessions, certainly four sessions that week. He says, you're going to play three sessions, you're going to play the two foursomes with Victor Dubuisson, and you're going to play the singles. And essentially, as your reward for doing this, for you being fresh and you just sticking with Dubuisson, you're going to go out first in the singles on Sunday. And McDowell's response, as he said at the time, was, well, no, because Rory's going to go out first on the Sunday. McGinley, I'd already spoke to Rory. Rory's perfectly fine with the plan. You're going out first. So you are going to lead us off. And he goes out and he plays Jordan Spieth and he leads Europe brilliantly. Him and Dubuisson click perfectly. And
2: Dubuisson's last out in the singles.
1: Dubuisson last out to hide him, essentially. That on the assumption that it would be done by then and he wouldn't have to deal with the pressure. And everything about the Ryder Cup is the winner takes the spoils more than maybe any other sporting event. I don't know if McGinley ever really gets to tell that story if Europe don't win. In fact, the question is probably, why did you only play Graham McDowell in two sessions before the singles? Why did you put Graham McDowell out first in the singles and not Rory McIlroy? But I think it just shows the level of detail and preparation that he went to. He did something similar with Lee Westwood and Jamie Donaldson. He had Alex Ferguson in on the Tuesday night for this famous speech to the players. But the way McGinley tells it, it wasn't just a Alex Ferguson come in and tell your life story. He had a specific team that he wanted Ferguson to speak on, which was how you deal with home advantage, not being the underdog, but actually how Manchester United dealt with the pressure of playing at Old Trafford and every single person who's there expecting them to win all of the time, because Europe, as the home team, were expected to win. And that seemed to have a massive impact. You'll have seen this week, there's a huge amount of imagery inside the European locker room, and they've got a big focus this week on the four times they've won away from home. I think McGinley sort of brought that imagery in. The most famous one was sort of the rock in the raging sea, and that this was on Sunday afternoon when the American comeback is arriving. This is what we are. We are the rock. And you can laugh at it, or you can think, actually, these are guys who are very, very focused on their own game, that somehow when they walk into this locker room, they do think about something bigger. And McGinley was such a key part of that. And that template continues all the way through to this present day. And then you have Tom Watson.
2: Tom Watson on the other side of this. Tom Watson and his good buddy Phil Mickelson, which we all remember. The things that I actually don't really remember from this is what led up to the press conference that we all remember. Like, it's, you kind of watch this from a very European centric standpoint. And also, it was a long time ago at this stage.
1: So I was there that week, and the week was sort of uneventful. Stories have come out since about some of the things that Watson did in advance, and you could say, you know, at best he was old school, at worst he was sort of ill-prepared. But there was no great sense of that on the week of the tournament. The feeling was this is a man beloved in Scotland who people worshipped, a true legend of the game with a really talented team alongside him. In fact, the main talking point of the first week pre-tournament was on the European side, where Rory McIlroy and Graeme McDowell had a bit of a legal issue. You might remember this around their agents, and McDowell was taking a case.

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3: Got everybody invested in the process. He got everybody invested in who they were going to play with, who the picks were going to be, who was going to be in their pod, when they would play, and they had a great leader for each pod. In my case, we had Ray Floyd, and we hung out together, and we were all invested in each other's play. He had a great game plan for us. I'm just looking back at what gave us the most success. Because we use that same process in the President's Cup, and we do really well. And unfortunately, we have strayed from a winning formula in 08 for the last three Ryder Cups, and we need to consider maybe getting back to that formula that helped us play our best. Nobody here was in any decision.
4: I had a different philosophy as far as being the captain of this team. You know, it takes 12 players to win. It's not pods, it's 12 players. And I based my decisions on, yes, I did talk to the players, but my vice captains are very instrumental in making decisions whom to pair with. Yes, I did mix to Max a little bit from there, but again, you have to go with the evolution of the playing of the match to see who's playing the best and who to play with whom, and that's what I did.
5: I mean, was his behavior and his actions as a captain that noticeably off? I know it's such a sort of nebulous thing sometimes, and you do kind of have to take the word of the players, but like, did we come away from 2014 and just say, well, this is everything that Phil Mickelson has said, therefore it is gospel on Tom Watson?
6: Now, as time has gone on, more stories have come out, and it was clear even during the week that he had made big, big mistakes. So Watson, as you heard there, was clearly reliant on, we've 12 very good golfers, we don't need to overthink this, I can pair any of you together essentially, and you just go and you're the better golfers and prove it. And when asked ahead of time, you know, had he planned out every session, it was, no, we'll start, we've got our first session, we'll see how everyone's playing, and he's going to rely on his sort of gut feeling throughout the week. So, first day, Jordan Spieth, boy wonder, you know, on the cusp of dominating for the next 12 months, is paired with Patrick Reed, who is this sensational match play player. Two young guys, they come out against Ian Poulter and Stephen Gallagher and demolish them. So, going on what he had said, you would assume these are the guy who are going to lead you into the afternoon. As they come off course, Watson's like, no, we're going to rest you. To which both of them are, and particularly I think Patrick Reed, unsurprisingly, is, what the hell? And everybody is a little bit, what the hell? And they had won that opening session as well, so they were in form. So then Phil Mickelson is playing alongside Keegan Bradley. They'd had a brilliant Ryder Cup before that. They got on well personally. They set out day two completely. Now, Mickelson, I think, had some arthritis issues at the time and maybe needed to sit out one of the sessions, but they're not seen at all on day two, which Mickelson obviously took massive umbrage. So there didn't seem to be any consistency in terms of his selection at all. And that even goes back to one of the great stories that came out afterwards into how he picked his team. So when he was picking his wild cards, he selected Webb Simpson as one of his picks. And Webb Simpson famously in 2014 stood up in the first tee. He was in the first match on the Friday morning and basically hit his drive 180 yards straight up in the air. Such were his nerves. And Bubba Watson had to turn around to Justin Rose and say, don't you laugh at him. Like that was the nerves that we're facing and the nerves to face all of these players. But, so, Webb Simpson's announced as one of his wild cards. However, Tom Watson had rang around some members of the team before, the day before, and said, Bill Haas is going to be one of my wild cards. And they're a bit confused when Webb Simpson's name comes up. And it turns out Webb Simpson basically sent him a begging text saying, I really want to be on this team. I'm desperate. It's my life ambition to be on this team. Whatever it takes, please consider me. And he sort of took that in the morning and read it and went, all right, that guy's desperate there. I'll give him a go. Despite having already told people that he was going to bring Bill Haas. So there was a little bit of a wild sense. And the one thing that I've certainly changed my mind on a little bit in the room, as I say, everybody's mouth had dropped. And while it is right to feel, should you speak of such a legend of the game like that, it's not

0: golfing etiquette. It's certainly not how Ryder Cup press conferences have had ever gone before. I would have looked wrongly, I think, at Tom Watson as this sort of soft, elderly man. And maybe that's the first time I ever went to a major was 2009 in Turnberry when Stuart Sink beat him as a 59-year-old and everyone was just so heartbroken. The more I've heard about Tom Watson was a well able for Phil Mickelson, an incredibly steely character and more than capable of fighting his own battles.
1: For sure. It's a beautiful bust up between fellow Americans. Do you want to move on to 2016? Is your last piece of audio from 14 to play?
0: So, no, I think we can move on to 2016, which Darren Clarke gets his chance. So Darren Clarke is the captain for Europe. Davis Love is the captain once again for the USA. So he was the captain in Medina, and maybe they looked at it and thought, well, that was a bit of a miracle and he didn't do much wrong. USA had sort of responded to the catastrophe that was 2014. They set up a task force of former players and captains and they selected Davis Love. They increased the number of wild cards. They decided to leave it later to pick their team. So I think they ended up picking the last wild card the week before the Ryder Cup, and whether that made a difference or whether it just gave a sense that they were taking this seriously, they were by far and away the stronger team. Like, Europe had six rookies in the team. USA had two. One of them was Brooks Koepka. But if we're trying to, again, find reasons as to why these things happen on the golf course, as I say, you don't have to look too far. America just had one of their best ever teams. Let's talk about Pete Willis. Remember the good old days of Pete Willis? Ah, oh, this is one of the great, great Ryder Cup stories.
1: I did once, I think after he released this letter, I think I DM'd PJ Willis, as I, for some reason, have remembered him as. And
0: That's journalism.
1: He politely declined the opportunity to come on off the ball to talk about it. He did reply, and he was like, I think I'd be throwing petrol on the flames, rather, if I were to appear on your show, so it's a polite no. Why was he in the headlines at that time?
0: So he's Danny Willis' brother. Danny Willis was the Masters champion. He was going to be an automatic selection on the European team. But Pete wrote a blog for an American website and wrote one the week of the Ryder Cup. I might, well, in fact, I might read a good chunk of this.
1: Ew,
0: it's so
1: amazing.
0: Good. For the Americans to stand a chance of winning, they need their baying mob of imbeciles to caress their egos every step of the way. Like one of those brainless bastards from your childhood, the one that pulled your shorts down during the school's Christmas assembly. They only have the courage to keg you if they're backed up by a giggling group of retrobates. Team Europe needs to shut those groupies up. That's the first paragraph. Paragraph two. They need to silence the pudgy basement-dwelling irritants stuffed on cookie dough and pissy beer, pausing between mouthfuls of hot dogs so they can scream Baba Booey until their jelly faces turn red. They need to stun the angry, unwashed, Make America Great Again swarm, desperately gripping their concealed carry compensators and belting out a mini-erection-inducing mashed potato, hoping to impress their cousin. And finally, they need to smash the obnoxious dads with their shiny teeth, Lego man hair, medicated ex-wives and resentful children. Squeeze into their cargo shorts and boating shoes. They'll bellow, get in the hole, while high-fiving all the other members of the Dentist Big Game Hunt Society.
1: And then he says, Team Europe, we need to silence these cretins quickly.
0: Now, when I read it out,
1: yeah,
0: maybe I'm wrong to say that Darren Clarke overreacted. But here's what Darren Clarke had to say when he found out about this blog.
2: Listen, I just was made aware of the article about an hour ago. I hadn't seen it. As soon as I did, I went out to find Danny. He was playing in the last group out there this morning. I spoke to Danny about it. I showed it to Danny. And he's bitterly disappointed in his brother's article. It is not what Danny thinks. It is not what I think. That is not what Team Europe stands for. So Danny was unaware of it. And he fully intends to speak to his brother whenever he comes in and tell him, express his displeasure to his brother about it, because that is not what Team Europe stands for. So, you know, I was obviously very disappointed as well, because that's an outside person expressing their opinion, which is not representative of what our thoughts are.
1: Oh my God, that's so funny.
0: Imagine you're Danny Willett just going about your day. You're about to play in the Ryder Cup for the first time. He's probably sniggering when Clark is telling him. Maybe Clark is sniggering as well, but both of them are like, all right, I'm going to have to answer for this. And while I talk about Clark maybe overreacting, Danny Willett was due to play on the first morning, and he dropped him.
1: Oh, I forgot that.
0: So the official line was that maybe Willett had been affected by this as well, and when he went out for his final practice session, hadn't really performed, and they decided to make a late change. But he had been practicing with Lee Westwood, and Thomas Peters came in and partnered Westwood. The USA had a whitewash in that first session, beat them by 4-0, and then Willett comes in, has a really disappointing week. Thomas Peters goes on and ends up partnering McIlroy, and they have a brilliant week. But it's just one of the most bizarre storylines I think we've probably ever had.
1: Yeah, it certainly is. By the way, PJ Willett is now a published author. His debut novel is called The Controlled, and it's available on all good book websites. That was a pretty average Europe team, wasn't it? When you look through it, like, when you mentioned Thomas Peters there, it's like...
0: And Thomas Peters was the star. So, you know, Thomas Peters, we probably all were talking that week about how many majors is he going to win. After losing that opening match with Lee Westwood, he won 4 points after that. He won 3 points with McIlroy, and then he won his singles. But I think you look at that team that had Willett, obviously, who was in as the Masters champion, Chris Wood, Rafa Cabrera-Bale, Andy Sullivan.
1: Russell Knox.
0: I don't think Russell Knox made it in the end.
1: Did he not?
0: No, I don't think so. I think he was close, but I don't think he quite made it in the end.
1: You're dead right. Sorry, I'm looking at the world points list going into the round.
0: Yeah, he would have been very close at the time. Whereas the American team had Spieth, Dustin Johnson, Mickelson, Reed, Koepka, Zach Johnson. Like, it was a very solid, solid American team that they went up against. But yeah, it was probably a weak enough Europe team. The main memory in terms of the golf, and maybe... despite the fact it was quite one-sided and America were so dominant, it did give us one of, if not the greatest singles match we ever saw, which was Patrick Reed against Rory McIlroy, first out in the Sunday singles. USA are leading by 3, so it's not completely done and dusted. And there's this back and forth on the front nine where it's just getting rowdier and rowdier, and the quality of the golf is getting better and better. And then they get to the 8th hole, and... I think we can hear some of the commentary. Everyone will have seen it when Rory holds that monster putt on 8 and just lets out this guttural roar of, I can't hear you, I can't hear you. And then Reed follows him straight in afterwards. It's just, it's the Ryder Cup at its absolute best.
3: I was losing speed. This is just all about trying to get it up there in 2-putt. I know Mickelson hold it from down to the bottom level, top level yesterday, but it's very unlikely. Just trying to get out with a 3.
4: And you wouldn't bet against Patrick Reed following him in.
1: Yeah, beautiful beef. Is that a sliding doors moment in that Ryder Cup? Because they win the next two matches in Henrik Stenson and the star of the weekend, Thomas Peters. You'd wonder then, like, it's cigarette paper between Justin Rose and Ricky Fowler. That goes to the 18th. Then Rafa Cabrera-Bale wins the 5th match. You wonder what that does to the rest of the field if Rory's won first up and all of a sudden Europe have taken forward the first 5 matches.
0: Well, we had an interesting question on the Rhine line today as to what is a one-sided victory look like. Is it on the scoreboard, or is it actually, if all the matches are tight, is it as one-sided as we sometimes believe? And I think actually what it is how long a period you get on the Sunday where it feels like it's in the balance. So even 2 years ago where it was incredibly one-sided, there was still sort of a 45-minute spell where you're looking going, geez, if the Americans win these 4 matches and they quickly turn the other 4, they could do it. But it lasted 40, 45 minutes, even less at Whistling Straits 2 years before that. Whereas sometimes you can get it where there's a 3-4 hour stretch where there's a lot of matches tied and it can swing. And that's what we want come Sunday. We want it to be tight. You'd love that Solheim Cup experience where it goes to the last putt on the last hole in the last match is the absolute dream scenario, but it's been a long time since we've had anything like that.
1: The 2016 Hazeltine is kind of when Rory McIlroy goes from boy wonder to real leader in Team Europe. We're going to take a quick break and we'll run through the 3 most recent Ryder Cups when McIlroy very much is the guy, is the man, is the captain of the course, you could say. And we'll be back in a few. You are welcome back. We are running through the most recent Ryder Cups. Nathan Murphy's encyclopedic brain is taking us year by year. We move on to 2018. So we've just gone from Hazeltine in 2016 and Rory McIlroy central once again in 18.
0: Yeah, and Rory, remember, going from a position where he didn't really have time for the Ryder Cup, it's an exhibition, to, as you say, becoming more and more of a leader, and we saw the emotion that was there in 2016.
1: You were at this one. This is Le Golf National.
0: This is Le Golf National, which was a perfect venue in terms of the setup for the golf course for a Ryder Cup, because it has these real steep banks alongside the fairways that created perfect galleries. It had brilliant finishing holes. Shame of the Ryder Cup is you don't always get the brilliant finishing holes been used often enough. And certainly the talk earlier in the week, and what was a relatively quiet Ryder Cup, was about Rory being the leader of this team. So he played with Torbjörn Olsen on the first morning, and they stunk the joint out. To the extent, I remember, we were asking whether Rory was playing so poorly that they'd have to give him the afternoon off. You just couldn't put him out again. They were beaten 4-2 by DJ and Ricky Fowler. And then they pair him up with Ian Poulter, who is the emotional heartbeat of that team.
1: It was Torbjörn Olsen's fault all along.
0: Exactly. So they lost 3-1 in the opening session. So America, on away soil, having not won since 1993, go and win the opening four balls. But then in the afternoon, Europe come out and it's a whitewash. Take the 4 points. McIlroy is back. And from there on, it was relatively straightforward. There were some great moments. The one that stands out was John Rahm beating Tiger Woods in the singles, and Rahm almost can't believe that he's even playing Tiger Woods in the singles, never mind going and beating Tiger Woods. And then the partnership between Tommy Fleetwood and Francesco Molinari.
1: Mollywood.
0: Ends up with 5 points. Francesco Molinari, Tommy Fleetwood, ends up losing a singles match, but they've gone 4 out of 4 before that. And that team is probably in contrast to what went wrong for the Americans, where they split up Jordan Spieth and Patrick Reed, who'd had this brilliant record at the previous two Ryder Cups. Jim Furyk, who was the captain, he's going to put Spieth with his best mate, Justin Thomas. That works. They win 3 out of 4. But Reed ends up playing with Tiger Woods, and they lose both their matches. And Patrick Reed, of course, couldn't be quiet. He said, the issue is obviously with Jordan not wanting to play with me. I don't have any issues with Jordan. When it comes right down to it, I don't care if I like the person I'm paired with or if the person likes me, as long as it works and if it sets them up for team success. So Reed put it squarely at the door of Spieth that Spieth didn't want to play with him. And I think there was probably a strong element of truth in that.
1: Yeah. What are we hearing from with regards to Paris 2018?
0: There's nothing really to hear about. Okay. From Paris in 2018. It was, even though I was there for the weekend, it was just the most brilliant setting. Stayed in Versailles for 5 or 6 days. Back there for the first time since we had our beautiful apartment in Euro 2016. It was a nice part of the world. Generally, when it comes to Europe, it's in a very nice part of the world. But it was a relatively straightforward win for Europe. Maybe not as straightforward as it was then for America in 2021.
1: Yeah, Whistling Straits. 19-9. That's a battering.
0: An almighty battering. And this is the Ryder Cup that's delayed for a year because of COVID. There's no travelling supporters allowed. So while there is a scattering of Europeans who are living in America who are there, it's 99%. And it felt quite difficult for the Europeans who had travelled, for their family members as well. I think there was a few unsavoury incidents, things been said to family members that certainly upset the Europeans. But this was a really, really, maybe one of the best American Ryder Cup teams that they've ever had. Patrick Harrington is the captain. And, you know, we've spoken to Harrington a lot about it, and he doesn't have regrets, and I don't think he allows himself to have regrets. The one thing I've always wondered was, did the template work for Harrington? So all those things that McGinley brought in that Luke Donald is still going with now, Harrington is his own man. He's not like anybody else in golf. And it did feel as though he was trying to fit into that template rather than just doing his own thing. There's that line in The West Wing where it's like, let Bartlett be Bartlett. It's like, let Harrington be Harrington. And I remember even listening to his opening speech at the opening ceremony, you're like, he's saying all the right things. It just feels like a Patrick Harrington speech would be a bit wilder, a bit crazier. Yeah, yeah. And it felt as though maybe he never fully put his stamp on it. And again, very difficult circumstances in the middle of COVID, going away and all the various different restrictions that were in there. His big players didn't perform. Rory McIlroy was beaten in all three matches before the singles. And maybe that's the one thing that people will remember, were the tears from Rory McIlroy. He goes out, wins his singles 3-2 against Xander Schauffele. And, well, as we can hear, was very emotional afterwards.
5: Incredibly proud to be a part of this team, to be a teammate of all these guys, the captain, the vice captains. We've had a great time. You know, it looks like it's not going to pan out the way we want on the golf course. You know, I've been extremely disappointed that I haven't contributed more for the team. I'm glad I got a point on the board today for them, but it's been a tough week. And the more and more I play in this event, I realize that it's the best event in golf, bar none. And I love being a part of it. I can't wait to be a part of many more. Yeah, it's the best.
1: I think after this Ryder Cup, we were having these existential questions about how will Europe ever manage to hold on to the coattails of USA ever again? The collegiate system is too strong. But there's always a home Ryder Cup coming up in 2 years' time.
0: Oh, and I remember sitting here 2 years ago convinced that the USA were going to win, and maybe win convincingly, because not only their strength, but you were looking at a European team where there were question marks about, say, Ludvig Åberg hadn't even played a major. He was just out of college. Nikolai Højgaard, even Shane Lowry, Sepp Straka, Bob McIntyre. And, well, home advantage is absolutely everything. I have heard from several people that the USA were stricken with COVID throughout the week and didn't want to make it publicly, which maybe is to their credit that they didn't want to say, but that there was a sort of illness hampering them. But Europe blitzed them right from the off. First time ever Europe won the first session 4-0. By Saturday afternoon, it was sorted dead. Europe are leading 9.5 to 2.5. There is a match left on course. And I think we're all worried that, like, Sunday is going to be just so flat, it's done. But the US rally on Saturday afternoon. And the last match is Rory and Matt Fitzpatrick up against Patrick Cantlay and Wyndham Clark. And Patrick Cantlay is a story throughout the week because he won't wear a hat. And it's not because his head is too big, as he claims. He won't wear a hat as a protest over the fact that the US don't get paid for playing in the Ryder Cup. And he was getting a lot of stick on the Saturday from the European crowd. There was everybody sort of waving their hat in the air for long periods of time. And it all then comes down to the 18th. He plays this brilliant golf on the Saturday afternoon. Birdies the last three holes, including this monster putt on 18. And then this Ryder Cup comes alive. He goes wild. His caddy, Joe Lacava, goes wild. He's throwing the hat around in front of the Europeans who are gathered around the back of the green, gets all up in Shane Lowry's face. Shane Lowry ain't having it. Shane Lowry's having a go at him, telling him, you're the caddy, you're the caddy. All the while, Rory McIlroy still has a putt that if he holds it, he manages to tie it. So all of this is going on, and it's all getting very tight and very tense. And it was a nice little sidebar, we thought. And I remember sitting at home and flicking through my phone about an hour later and watching this video and that had come up and going, that can't be real. That cannot be real. As a camera showed Rory McIlroy having to be held back by Shane Lowry and forced into his car outside the clubhouse as they're having a row with Bones McKay, who's Justin Thomas's caddy, that this had continued on for the next hour. Like, we've never seen Rory McIlroy, who always comes across as just very emotional, passionate guy, but a very passive guy. And Shane Lowry's having to hold him back with Shane's wife standing next to them, sort of bundling him into the car. And just this totally, totally unprecedented situation where it's obviously kicked off plenty of times before at the Ryder Cup, but never to this degree. So we can hear a couple of clips. First, Patrick Cantlay and the hat situation that caused it all.
6: Do you believe players paid to play in the Ryder Cup?
7: It's not about that. It's just about Team USA and representing our country.
6: Do you believe they should be paid? Can you answer the question?
7: That's all I've got to say about that.
6: Can you tell us, for your lack of wearing a cap, the reason behind it?
7: The hat doesn't fit. It didn't fit at Whistling Straits, and it didn't fit this week. Everyone knows that.
1: Well, was it not a case that he was getting married a couple of days later and he would have been left with a big, like,
0: tan line
1: on his forehead?
0: Oh, well, that's a...
1: Like, I did check it. It's like Patrick Cantlay's wedding, 4th of October 2023. The Ryder Cup finished up on the 1st of October 2023.
0: It's a legitimate excuse. Unfortunately for the Americans, Xander Schauffele's father was doing a lot of talking across the week.
1: Okay.
0: And basically informing all of the journalists as to what was going on inside the American team room and the anger that was growing over the lack of payment and how this may well have been a protest against that. So he is wearing a hat this week. They have spent a considerable period of time working out a hat that fits his head.
1: Okay.
0: So he will be wearing a hat. Don't concern yourself with that.
1: And will Xander's dad be in front of a mic tonight at some stage?
0: We hope that Xander's dad will be a key figure over the weekend and give us regular sort of insights. Shane and Rory, still just, you can't watch it enough. Mm. Part of me still wishes Shane had just not held him back.
1: Yeah.
0: And maybe double down.
1: Yeah. Join him.
0: Throw yourself in there. Let's hear Rory and Lowry then, and what happened.
5: Walking off 18 yesterday was probably the angriest I've ever been in my career. I said it to the US guys. I thought it was disgraceful what went on, and I made that clear. But I needed to calm myself down because I could have let it, you know, sort of bring me down the wrong path, and I didn't. I let it focus me, and I read a few quotes from the great Marcus Aurelius, the former emperor of Rome, this morning, which sort of put me in the right frame of mind, along with some nice words of encouragement from my wife, and I was ready to go today.
1: Yeah, probably the same sort of things that got him over the line in Augusta this year, his Marcus Aurelius book.
0: Well, there was a continuation then of that, probably over the last couple of years, in that while Rory was the key figure on the PGA Tour and leading the conversation around what would happen between the PGA Tour and Liv, Cantlay is now the main man in that, and Cantlay and Rory would be massively at odds in their view of where the PGA Tour and World Golf should go. Cantlay is looking inwards that we need to get as many tournaments and as much money for those tournaments in the US, where Rory feels there's an opportunity to make golf far more of a worldwide sport. And obviously Rory now is very much on the outside, and I think it's been quite striking how comfortable he has been back in Europe over the last few weeks and how relaxed and chilled he has been away from that sort of spotlight.
1: Is he going to be the one that is the greatest lightning rod for the USA fans this weekend, even though he was shown all that love in Georgia earlier this year?
0: There's an argument that Rory's, I don't even think it's an argument, that Rory is the most popular golfer in the world and even the most popular golfer in America, but also the most divisive. So I don't think it would take a huge amount, particularly in a week like this, for the Americans to turn against him. But from everything we've seen so far, there might be a different attitude from Rory to the rest of the Europeans and how to behave this week. So McIlroy, when he was in his press conference earlier on, said, "I've told Luke Donald that I won't say anything about the Americans," spoke at length about his love for America and his belief that it's still the greatest country in the world and the opportunities that it gives people, and his wife is American and his daughter is American. When he went out onto the course yesterday, he was being booed by everybody, and there was, you know, a few Europeans giving cheers. In sort of panto villain mode, it felt like. But again, these are practice rounds, and you'd wonder over the course of the weekend when it gets a bit more heavy, does that become a bit more heavy? But he was sort of waving to the crowd in a very, "I'm not almost acknowledging this." And considering what he said about Luke Donald's advice for the press conference, I suspect that'll be their advice to him throughout the week, is you just ignore that. Don't bite back. Don't try and use it to what you might think is to your advantage of getting emotional, of getting passionate. Actually, if you just play your own golf, you're well good enough to beat anybody. And we did see a little bit of that, obviously, at the K Club when he kept his initial celebration when he held the eagle putt to get to the playoff very short. He was able to sort of manage it with a, "All right, the job's not done. There's more business to be done." And Europe, to go back to the McGinley template, that is what they're doing this week. You watch any of the videos, the preparation is absolutely meticulous from them. The locker room and the imagery and going back on the four away victories and having the colours that they wore back then are the colours they're going to wear this week. And it all connects perfectly. And while they're going down that route, the Americans are going down a different route, which is, considering the current climate, not surprising, down the patriotic side of things. So we might just hear from something that happened. I don't know if you saw this on Monday morning. So this is the USA team who are out on the 18th green at about 6:30 on Monday morning. Keegan Bradley has brought them down to hear from a couple of local golfers.
8: "I don't care if it's raining, if it's cold, if it's hot, we are going to be relentless competitors on this golf course. out there, that is our arena. This is our time. This is our time. This week, this is our home course. This week, this is the course we grew up on. This week, we are the Nassau Players Club.
9: The club, I'd like to welcome you to the People's Country Club and our home course. So come on in and get the Ryder Cup trophy. But let's remember, give them nothing and take everything from them. Good luck, guys. We're proud of you. Thank you.
0: So the Nassau People's Club is essentially a golf society that operates in Bethpage Black.
1: Mm-hmm.
0: And what they're trying to imply is that you're kind of all one of us. Now you're a sort of club golfer representing the club golfers. But what happened after that was somebody came out and sang the national anthem.
1: Okay.
0: At 7 o'clock in the morning.
1: Yeah.
0: And then they brought out a firefighter.
1: Never too early to sing.
0: Never too early to sing it. Though it did seem too early for some of the golfers as the camera panned to them. But after that, they brought out a firefighter whose father had died at 9/11. And he gave the most incredible speech for 7 or 8 minutes. Like proper hairs in the back of your neck stuff. Linking in the sacrifice of those who ran into burning buildings with the team spirit that this group will need over the coming days. And while it is New York, and there's no question that they need to acknowledge what happened at 9/11, and there's always that need, particularly considering a Ryder Cup was pushed back a year because of what happened at 9/11, it did feel for 7 o'clock on a Monday morning, 4 days out from the Ryder Cup, that maybe it was going to be a bit much too early. Mm-hmm. But it's clear they are leaning very strongly in to the patriotic side of it. Donald Trump is going to be there tomorrow, which is going to be an almighty security headache for everybody that is going. He's not going in the morning now. He's just going in the afternoon. But it feels as though maybe Bradley, as a young man, is also on top of things and is meticulous and understands what the players want on a week like this. What Europe have gone for is we're doing it for something greater, not money. So the Americans are getting paid for the first time. They've always got a stipend, a charity donation, which was 200,000, which they could give to wherever they want. That's now been up to 300,000, but they also get $200,000 to do whatever they like with. So they can pocket that if they want. Now, it does seem all of them are still going to donate it to charity, but they're getting paid. The Europeans are not. Now, the European money goes back to the European Tour to basically fund the European Tour, but they have massively leaned into this all week, including, I thought, to a somewhat surprising extent, at the opening ceremony last night, where it was sort of the key theme to Luke Donald's speech at the opening ceremony.
10: We know it won't be easy. Winning away never is. Only 4 European teams have done it before, but that's the beauty of sport. The toughest roads lead to the greatest rewards. We are fueled by something money cannot buy. Purpose, brotherhood, and a responsibility to honor those who came before us, while inspiring those whose time is yet to come.
1: Do you think you'd be more inspired by purpose and brotherhood or by 500K?
0: Well, all of these guys are many, many, many multimillionaires many times over. Mm. So I don't think money can be any sort of a
1: but you,
0: motivation.
1: Personally.
0: I mean, if you am I starting from where I'm starting right
1: yes,
0: now?
1: Yes, you're starting from
0: well,
1: where
0: then I'm going for the 500
1: yeah,
0: grand.
1: Exactly. I mean, it's he's speaking to his players there, I'd suggest.
0: Yeah, but I think, I don't know if it's having a damaging impact on the Americans or the American supporters. I think there's a sense with the Europeans that maybe they can somehow turn the crowd against the American players if they were to start slowly, that the New York supporters, while they'd be boisterous and over the top, that actually if Team USA are behind early, maybe they might start looking at these overpaid prima donnas and start questioning them, mm. questioning their patriotism. I think my doubts as to whether that's going to work.
1: No, I mean, we'll see. Like, if Europe somehow got off to a flyer tomorrow morning.
0: And that's the key. Yeah. They have never led on American soil since Medina after any session.
1: Okay. So that is the first target. USA to win?
0: Yes. Yep. I think Europe have as good a chance as ever because of the makeup of the team and 11 of the same 12. But this is a really strong American team. Once again, I think it's going to be feisty though.
1: Yeah, hopefully. Hopefully it is feisty. If this is not full of some sort of toxic behaviour, then I think we'll all be disappointed. And Nathan, thank you very much for that rundown of the Ryder Cups since Medina.
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15: What all the good players do is, there's no situation that you can't get out of.
16: Yeah.
15: You know? Like you put any of the great players, if you put Xavi and Iniesta and these guys, and they see that somebody's tight on them, they'll do something to get out of it.
16: Yeah.
15: They have the control, they go this way, you go that way.
16: They'll use it against them for getting tight.
15: Exactly. Yeah. Beckenbauer was the greatest at that. You know Beckenbauer?
16: Sure,
15: you obviously know Beckenbauer. But Beckenbauer, when anybody watched him play, he used to stroll. Do you remember playing?
16: Yeah, well, I've seen all the footage of him,
15: Yeah, you'd see, he's strolling along.
16: Yeah.
15: You know? And people used to say, because I played him against Cupman, I said, why don't you get tight on Beckenbauer? And Beckenbauer, like all great players, give you two choices, Joe.
16: Yeah.
15: A bad choice and a terrible choice.
16: Yeah.
15: Right? So Beckenbauer was quick as lightning. Quick as lightning.
16: Was he?
15: Oh, quick as lightning. Right. So with his speed and his ability, he bought that space.
16: Yeah.
15: I know, if I got too tight to him, he'd go past me.
16: Yeah. So you had to just leave him at it.
15: To leave him.
16: Yeah.
15: And he didn't need, like all great players, he didn't need 15 yards of space to pick out a ball. So he was strolling.
16: Mm.
15: You know, appeared to be strolling.
16: But if you went Giles got after him.
15: Yeah. Well, you couldn't, you know, you just had to say, well, that, and with like myself playing some, I wouldn't be like Beckenbauer, I wouldn't be as quick, but I'd buy that space, you know?
16: Yeah, sure.
15: If he comes dashing in at me, I'm delighted with that.
16: There's a text in saying, did Pirlo have it, John, that position?
15: Yeah. Pirlo had it. He became a master at it. He's in the last World Cup, say, when he played against England and that.
16: Yeah.
15: And you see, people say, Pirlo, look at all the space he has. You know, it didn't happen by accident.
16: Yeah.
15: Now, and Pirlo didn't, he was always looked like he was strolling around. Now, I have no doubts that if any England players did get tight on him, a little one too, he'd be gone.
16: Mm.
15: Right? Because that's what you do. That's the thing you do. But you see, I tried to do a bit on Pirlo in the last World Cup. When the ball was in the air going to the other side, he was drifting, he was in that position before his colleague.
16: Wasn't ball watching.
15: No.
16: It's extraordinary to think the people at that level would be ball watching in a World Cup.
15: Well, they don't ball watch, Joe. They don't, you see, it's a reaction.
16: Yeah.
15: Right. And people, it's like, I'll tell you what's the reaction of football. I'm using a lot. When the ball goes out of play, most players stop.
16: Yeah.
15: They stop thinking.
16: It's a break for them.
15: It's a break.
16: Yeah.
15: So you can't have a break. So what you do, you have to outthink your opposition. So when the ball goes out of play, Shankly used to say, when the ball goes dead, you come alive.
16: Mm.
15: Right. But even now, I see the ball going out of play, and people take their time getting the throw in.
16: Yeah.
15: Whereas the nearest should get it up quickly and get it to a colleague before the other team reacts. If they're going to go to sleep, take advantage of it.
16: Well, Graeme Souness was doing an interview with Graeme Hunter, a journalist we have on the show, and he said, I think it was either Paisley or Shankly, but one of their things was, when there's a throw-in, the phrase they had was, let's find the dummy. Let's find the guy who's not switched on.
15: Going to sleep.
16: It's just a different way of saying it.
15: Now, in other words, when the ball goes dead, you come alive.
16: Yeah.
15: And what you're hoping for is to outsmart the opposition.
16: Yeah.
15: So the opposition, it's like short corners, taking short corner quickly.
16: Yeah.
15: Like, if what you're trying to do is take advantage of the opposition going to sleep. It's like when we lost the goal against Scotland. Remember in Scotland?
16: From the short corner kick. Yeah.
15: We were asleep.
16: Yeah.
15: Changes the game.
16: Yeah, sure.
15: Right? And if the other team is awake, Joe, you haven't lost anything anyway.
16: Yeah.
15: Because you can always kick it over. But you're trying them out all the time. Yeah. But a lot of players, you see, I know, I played with them, played against them, they actually need a rest mentally.
16: Yeah.
15: And the ball goes out of play, they switch off.
16: Yeah.
15: Like, and again, when the ball's in the air, think, well, that's nothing to do with me. Because it's gone over there, so I'll have a little...
16: Just for a second.
15: If you're actually running when the ball's in the air, nobody will pick you up. Nobody will pick you up.
16: Yeah. It's a good, good bit of advice for any young footballers listening.
15: Well, you hear the stats and everything about football talking. Nobody, you never ever hear anybody on the television talking about positional sense. There's no stat for it.
16: Mm.
15: There's no stat to say he got into a good position. And it's one of the most important things in football to teach kids positional sense. Don't get ahead of the ball. Get in position to receive it. All the various
16: things. And it is easy to teach.
15: Well, it's easy to teach, but sometimes it's not easy for the player
16: to execute it,
15: to get it.
16: Yeah,
15: you know.
16: Yeah, sure.
15: But if you're dealing with top players, you see, all players can be improved. You know, no matter how good they are, you can make an improvement all the time. That's what you do. I tried to do is match to match. Mm-hmm. You know, playing that match. Okay, I've learned something in that match. And the more matches you play, the better you should become. Mm. But there's an old saying in football, say, you got a fellow who plays for 10 years and he's got 1 year's experience.
16: Yeah.
15: And one fellow plays for 1 year and he's got 10 years experience because he's learning the game.
16: Yeah.
15: And you never learn it all, Joe.
16: Yeah.
15: You never get it all.
16: No.
15: Never.
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2: Jack McCaffrey, you're very welcome.
3: Thanks for having me in.
2: You just warned me, no boring questions.
3: Yeah, it's been a long day.
2: You've been doing the media rounds today, is that the gist of it?
3: Yeah, just involved with the AIB launch for the championship this season, so there's been a few microphones in the face.
2: What are the most common things you're being asked about?
3: What's cropped up today? There's I suppose the usual is predictions for championships and preparing for games, and the league final has been aired a bit, but nothing too mad.
2: Can I give a potted history of your footballing life thus far, and you can jump in if I'm wrong?
3: Absolutely.
2: 2011 Dublin Minor, beaten by Tipperary. 2012, you win an All-Ireland Under-21 title under Jim Gavin.
3: Yep.
2: Pat Gilroy calls you into the panel that year as well, the senior panel. 2013, an All-Ireland Young Footballer of the Year. 2014, Donegal beat the Dubs in the semi-final, not such a good year. And 2015, All-Ireland winner and Footballer of the Year. 2016, Africa.
3: Yeah, seems about right.
2: There's a standout year there, obviously, the African one. How long were you there for?
3: So I was in Africa for about 11 weeks, which was kind of the summer I was afforded with college. You know, I was gone as long as I could be.
2: Yeah. And the decision to go was, it seemed like, reasonably straightforward. I've read various interviews you've done about it, and it seemed like the striking thing is you knew you wanted to go, do something.
3: Yeah, it had been creeping up maybe for a bit, and it was just that I wasn't, you know, enjoying football as much as I had been previously, and that's something that's kind of really tied in with my performances, I find. So, head wasn't 100% in football, you know, the decision was to leave. As you said, I wasn't quite sure where to go first, but through college kind of got exposed to this option of going down to Africa. I'd been there before with my family a number of years before and really enjoyed it. So went ahead and threw myself into that and had a fantastic time.
2: But 2015 All-Ireland winner and Footballer of the Year, I presume you're enjoying your football hugely across that summer.
3: Yes, absolutely.
2: It's just going again?
3: Yeah, so post All-Ireland 2015, there was a bit of club stuff obviously, and then when that wound up I went off to Thailand with a few of my friends for a couple of weeks. When I got back, went into football again, wasn't loving it, but just thought, you know, maybe this is getting back into it after the holiday away. And it never really clicked.
2: And what does not loving it mean on a specific day?
3: It's just, you know, like, it is a massive commitment into county training, but it's something that I've never had any issue with. Like, I'm happy man driving training, happy man driving away, because, you know, you're going to train with your friends and have a bit of crack. And then it was probably just a bit of a sitting in traffic and thinking, like, why am I doing this? Do I want to do this? And, you know, probably those journeys on your own is where you start maybe realising that you're not 100% at it. And that's kind of how it crept up on me.
2: And is that like full existential crisis to the point where you're thinking, do I want to do medicine anymore? Do I want to play football? Do I want to live in Ireland? Like, is it a full look at your whole life, or did you feel it was very much a football thing?
3: No, I've had those other questions at different times, but it was very much a football thing.
2: Right.
3: It was some, you know, I've been extremely lucky from about 17 to have been involved with minor panels and what have you, but it might sound ridiculous at the age of 22 to say that I'd been involved for a long time. You look at some lads who've been playing for 15 years.
2: Sure.
3: But I just felt I never really had that kind of college summer experience that I'd seen a lot of my friends having.
2: Yeah.
3: Something I was interested in doing. I'm running out of time in college. So, you know, it was probably a multitude of factors that kind of fed into
2: it. Yeah, because I've seen you make the point, I don't want to do the same thing every year until I'm 30.
3: Yeah, that was probably one of the thoughts. I want to be playing football till I'm, you know, quite old. It naturally comes to an end, whatever age that may be, when the body gives up on me. But I feel that maybe if I had kept going without that little break, it might have taken a toll towards the end of the intercounty career. So I was hoping that this little break and change up would refresh things.
2: Yeah. Jim Gavin seemed like he was pretty understanding about it. I saw you did a brilliant piece with Dermot Crowe of the Sunday Independent when you were out in Ethiopia, and you told him that a few different chats with Gavin, ultimately there were a few coffees, and you said once he was happy I wasn't just in a weird mood.
3: Yeah.
2: He was fine.
3: Yeah, it was similar to my folks, I suppose, when, you know, when it was first flagged, it was kind of like, okay, is Jack having a bit of a weird day today or something? And then Jim's fantastic. He's always kind of espoused this work-life balance, and he's very aware of where football slots into that. And yeah, like I said back then, it was kind of once you're fully gone for it, once I'm sure that this isn't something else that's going on, go forth and prosper.
2: That's great, because Keno Sullivan was in last week talking to us, and he mentioned Jim's, you know, the three glass balls of like work-life balance, you know, family, friends, just the various things. I mean, whatever mechanic you want to use, but work-life balance effectively. And I know some people are kind of thinking, oh, this is all fine in theory, or he's just repeating what Gavin has said to him. But it's actually great to see in your case, in Mannion's case, all across the board, it's put into practice as well. Like, if I'm Gavin and I don't give a damn about your holistic experience of the world, I'm telling you, don't go. You'd be mad to go. You have to stay. I'd do everything I could to convince the Footballer of the Year to stay, because these are All-Ireland years for this Dublin team in a very real way. But he was as good as his word.
3: Absolutely. He is an absolute straight shooter. And, you know, it's probably he's come true to himself, having played and had a hugely successful career professionally as well. That, you know, he's aware that football, as fantastic as it is not forever. And, you know, you have those other bits and bobs that you have to get sorted that are going to kind of bide you through the rest of your life, really. So, So yeah, he's a man of his word, and he, as I said, you know, when what he says goes, and he's not kind of preaching one thing and practicing another.
2: Africa, I presume, was a great experience. Can you
3: really good? Yeah,
2: tell us about it, or what jumps to mind? Because I mean, Africa,
3: it's abroad.
2: This small little place, Africa. So what are the things that you tend to tell people, your close friends, when you got back, and the stuff that made an impact on you?
3: Yeah, so well, it was nearly in three parts, I suppose. I went over initially with Goal, and that's where I would have met Dermot Crowe as an ambassador to Ethiopia. And that was really just a quick fire tour and to kind of have a hands on look at the different projects they have there. So that ranged from, like, there's some very kind of famine stricken areas. There were malnourished kids and feeding programs there. And then there was even refugee camps kind of in the west of the country that are a different kettle of fish altogether. But it was a hectic week. Like, I didn't do much hands-on in terms of, I can't say that I made a massive difference, but it was invaluable for me to see it and to be able to come back and talk about it. And like, the work that those guys do on the ground is honestly incredible, and just literally saving lives by the minute. So
2: in what kind of way?
3: I suppose the most tangible is that you know, these children who are malnourished, you know, I came over from Ireland. I've like access to a nutritionist when I'm playing football. I'm trying to, how are you going to lose body fat and gain muscle and this, that, and the other. And these are just emaciated kids, like, who are on death's door. Like, and, you know, it's the kind of thing you see on the charity ads of
2: swollen bellies.
3: Yeah, no energy, flies everywhere. And it's just like, the meal they get, and, you know, Goal can't provide as much as they like to. They do the best they can with whatever funds they have. But just to see that, you know, without the kind of support that, you know, you might unthinkingly throw a tenner to someone on the street collecting for Goal, and without that kind of stuff, they just, people die. Yeah. And it's a bit crazy to think about that. Then the refugee camp kind of side of things was, there's nowhere for these people to live. If they go back to their country, they'll be killed. Their country's a stone's throw away, is where the border was, and they cross that line and it's game over kind of thing. Like, you see people who the father of a family would have sent his wife and kids over, he's gone back to fight in his war, or he's gone back to try to get a living there. And it's really like, it just makes it real. These are all stories everyone has kind of seen and heard of, but to actually, you know, look these people in the eye, chat to them, it kind of brings it to makes it real, yeah.
2: I would think so, because again, it's weird. None of it's breaking news. Everybody listening, myself included, has seen the swollen bellies and the children, the flies.
3: Yeah.
2: But then actually to think about actually standing there surrounded by them.
3: Yeah. And that's the breaking news thing is the dangerous part of all these kind of charitable causes. An earthquake happens or a famine strikes. For a week, I'd say these NGOs have money coming out their ears and they've all the resources they need. But then the nature of the media beast is it moves on to something else, and there's a new hot topic, and, you know, the affected people are still kind of struggling away. So
2: what effect does that side of the trip have on you?
3: To be honest,
2: are you desperately sad each night? Are you feeling horribly guilty, or are you, is it kind of? I was going to use the word interesting. Is it kind of just engaging? Or
3: I know what you mean. Yeah.
2: Like, do you get emotional about it?
3: Yeah. Like, there were some things that were. Yeah, you would get emotional just seeing some of the children and that. But one thing I was kind of conscious of going over and is that, like, you can't come back and have the weight of the world on your shoulders and think that, you know, I have to, you know, sell everything I have and live this kind of. But the big impact it had on me is that I'd love to, when I'm much further down my professional career, like kind of getting old and grey, go back when I can actually make a bit of a difference. And, you know, at the stage of my life when I was over there, I was probably more in the way than anything else. But it's just, it's kind of given me a bit of a desire to go back and give a bit of a dig out somewhere down the line.
2: Mm. The rest of the trip?
3: So, yeah, then I kind of did a little bit of travelling on my own down to, through Kenya to Zambia and met a few of my classmates there. And we worked in a hospital for just 3 weeks. Again, we were probably more in the way than anything else, but it was a really invaluable experience to see the kind of, you know, people here give out about A&Es and Qs and all that crack, and to see the conditions. There's an Irish doctor down there named Michael Breen who's doing fantastic work. Again, life-saving stuff on the ground.
2: Mm.
3: So that was very interesting, pretty cool, and hopefully will stand to me in my career as I go on. Mm. And the third part was just travelling, and that was something I haven't done in a long time either, so that was really, really good. Like, Malawi is a beautiful, beautiful place. Lake Malawi, Tanzania, over to Zanzibar. It's a very different trip to, say, your France holidays that I would have done back in the day.
2: And were you on your own for a lot of that?
3: No. The lads who, from my class, who'd come over kind of did the travelling as well.
2: Yeah.
3: The only bit I was on my own was in Kenya for a week, and then kind of another 2 weeks travelling through Tanzania and Zambia, but I was on my own technically, but I was meeting, I met a few guys who I know in Zambia.
2: Mm.
3: In Kenya, I kind of stayed with a few Irish priests, and brother Colum, who trains David Rudisha, stayed up there, so that was really interesting to see their whole setup and kind of pick their brains. But

0: My God.
1: It's cool. And even more so, I found the stars when everything sets. You know, there's obviously not the light pollution and the smoke and all that kind of stuff. So it's really kind of raw stuff. It's a serious spot. I would highly recommend.
0: Yeah. How often when you're looking up at the African stars are you thinking, did I do the right thing here?
1: I kind of made my bed early enough and made my peace with it. I was like, football wasn't on the radar down there, obviously. Now, it's not that I was avoiding it. Like, I found myself in Dar es Salaam when Dublin were playing Donegal in the quarterfinal, so it was easy enough to get and watch that, which I did.
0: Mm.
1: I wasn't trying to avoid it, but it was just, you know, you're in a different sphere altogether. So I'd kind of done my soul searching and that before I left. So it was very rarely in my mind, is the short answer to that question.
0: Right. And even September, when they're winning an All-Ireland and all that goes with it, that doesn't give you a pang to the point where you're regretting it? I'm sure there must be some pang, but not to the point of regretting doing it.
1: Yeah, absolutely not. No, so I got back and I managed to get in. I got back about 2 days before Dublin played Kerry in the All-Ireland semi-final.
0: Right.
1: Got into that. And like you say, it was kind of maybe even during the parade before the game began, there's a bit of a pang, like, got to be cool to be down there. But once the ball is thrown in, you know, like, I was a Dublin fan for 20 years before I was a Dublin player. And you go back into fan mode very quickly and you're up shouting. And it was really, really enjoyable. Three games. The Kerry game was one of the most entertaining games of football I've ever seen. And then the two finals were so close. You were just, you were desperately nervous to the very end.
0: Mm.
1: So, it was, to be honest with you, it was really enjoyable.
0: Yeah. What stage of your medical studies are you at now? So are you?
1: I'm tipping away through fifth year of six in UCD. So
0: right.
1: I have another about 9 weeks at the minute till a bit of a break for summer, then a full year. Actually, you know what? It's 360 days till I do my last exam. I know this not because I'm Kenyan desperately,
0: yeah.
1: But the final years are all on their way to Thailand at the minute. They finished up there early last week, I think. So
0: yeah,
1: so getting there slowly but surely.
0: And how much of a slog is it? I can imagine it's like just the volume, the difficulty of it. Are you finding it tough, easy?
1: No, it's really, really enjoyable. So it's the way UCD do it. There's a 4-year kind of preclinical block, which is, you know, your lectures and learning and all that crack. And to be honest, towards the end of that, I was getting a bit, I'd had my fill of lecture halls at that stage. But this year's been a real shot in the arm. You're out on placements, practical stuff,
0: right?
1: And it's really, really good. The teaching is excellent, and it's probably more like, you know, it is a 6-year college course, which is a long time, and it's probably more the length of time you spend in college rather than the volume of work you're doing at any given moment. But yeah, no, it's, you know, everything kind of counts towards a degree at this stage, so it's a little bit more serious, but it's equally more enjoyable.
0: Yeah. And do you choose the placements? So, like, do you know what area you want to go into?
1: No, I haven't a clue.
0: Right.
1: I've ruled a few out, but
0: what's potential? What's ruled out?
1: There's various just little intricate specialties in surgery and this, that, and the other that aren't for me. But the good thing is you're exposed to pretty much everything coming through, and then you don't really make any choice until after your first year working as an intern, where again you're exposed to an awful lot. So. So I'm in no mad rush to find that out.
0: And were the placements an eye-opener in any way? Did it tally with what you were expecting?
1: Yeah, it did. You know, there's probably the well-worn path at this stage of the year ahead, briefing the year that are coming in. So you have an idea of what you're going into. And it, I suppose it's been an eye-opener in that it's been really enjoyable, which is great.
0: Right.
1: Because, you know, you probably do always worry, am I going to find myself in that environment and not like it after doing the 4 years or whatever? So
0: I'm sure that happens all the time. There's a lot not to like about seeing people suffering.
1: There is, yeah, and then there's obviously a lot to like about seeing them being helped and, you know, come out the other side that bit better. But, yeah, you know, the nature of hospital is that there are some very, very sick people there, and then there's some people who make fantastic recoveries as well. So, you know, it kind of does what it says in the tin. You have to take the good with the bad.
0: Because the bad would put me off it, I have to say. That compartmentalising that, like, you know, think of some of the worst days imaginable and then going to training or just going home and sitting on the couch. I'm in awe of people who can kind of maintain a normal mood or equilibrium in the midst of all that going on.
1: Well,
0: you obviously feel you can do that.
1: Well, you do.

0: you do probably get a bit affected when you're more hands on. You know, the placement hasn't been, you know, I'm not directly obviously involved in anybody's treatment, so I maybe don't have that emotional investment as much as the professionals do. But it's great. Yeah, I know what you mean. Say, like, if you look at the field of pediatrics, something I'd love to work in, but you know, you're seeing some very, very sick children, and that's when it really drives home.
1: Mm.
0: And that's when, you know, you run into the, does the good outweigh the bad? Can I get through that myself? So it's definitely something. But, like, I find that the sport is a great way to just turn off completely. Like, you know, you go out and run around and somebody hits you a clobber and you're not thinking of anything else other than the ball. So it's the two of them kind of go hand in hand and provide a bit of relief from the other, if you know what I mean.
1: Is your love for football back?
0: Yeah. Yeah, and I wouldn't say that it left either, to be honest. Like, I played away with Clontarf while I kind of took my, at the start of that year off before I went away. And, you know, there was never a world in which Gaelic football wasn't going to be a massive part of my life when I got back. So my love of it and my enjoyment of playing it is 100% there at the minute, yeah. So it's been great that way. So I'm glad to be back.
1: Has the year out changed your perspective on Dublin and where and that team and those bunch of lads and winning on Ireland and where it all fits into your life?
0: Not particularly, to be honest. I suppose I, through trial and error early on in my career with Dublin, figured out that the enjoyment of playing football is what kind of got my motivation going and what led me to play well.
1: Right.
0: And so it's not like really a revelation for me. Just, I suppose, reaffirmed it.
1: So for you, enjoying football, like, what does that mean on a given week, a big game or training? Like, were you taking it too seriously? Were you not allowing yourself to have a bit of fun away from football? What balance have you kind of found?
0: Well, in 2015, I kind of made the conscious decision to not do that, I'd turn off. You know, I'm lucky enough to have a great bunch of friends in Clontarf and in college who wouldn't know what a size 5 O'Neill's looked like if it hit them in the face. So, like, it's great to have that.
1: Mm.
0: And, you know, in 2004, sorry, this is going a bit way back now,
1: that's
0: but fine. In 2014, I maybe put a bit too much pressure on myself and took things a bit too seriously, and it just became a bit of a disastrous year for me personally.
1: Well, you were coming off a year where you'd won the All-Ireland and you were the Young Footballer of the Year.
0: Yeah, and then
1: that's a mantle to carry.
0: Well, it is when you're not in great shape and not really, you know, I kind of left it too late to start working hard in 2014.
1: Physically?
0: Physically, yeah, right. and just in general, I suppose.
1: Do you winter well?
0: I actually was okay this year. I came back in decent enough shape. I can winter well.
1: Okay.
0: If I'm not
1: careful. There's a fat man in there.
0: There's a fat man in there. I need to do a lot of running to stay in shape. But
1: right.
0: It's, and
1: the pressure, like telling yourself, I've got to do this, got to play well, beating yourself up kind of thing?
0: Yeah, just, well, I don't even know if it was as kind of tangible as that.
1: Right.
0: But just being really upset if I wasn't in the team and then thinking, like, I need to do a little few extra stuff myself to drive it on, and then you're not performing as well in training as a result. And it just kind of, it all feeds into one kind of never-ending circle.
1: Mm.
0: 2015, I said, I'm going to be in the best shape I can be. I'm going to turn up at training and train hard. I'm going to play the best football I can. And if I'm not picked, so be it.
1: Was that an easy switch to click?
0: It kind of was. No, probably not. It probably took that off season between 2014 and 2015 to think back on what had gone wrong, and then it did suit me. It suited me quite well. So once I got into that rhythm of, like, you know, I'll train hard and I'll empty myself whenever on the pitch and in the gym and what have you. But then football can kind of park itself a little bit, and you know, I was trying to eat better and I was eating better, but if I fancied a pizza once every now and then, I'd get it. And,
1: yeah. Seeing you saying like, if your mates were down the pub and they gave you a buzz, you'd go down.
0: Yeah. You'd go around. There's probably, you know, like being young in the team, you're probably nearly afraid of being seen out a little bit. Like, and then
1: Jim Gavin getting a text saying, Caffrey's out.
0: Jim is so sound about everything. He, like, as we spoke with that balance, that, you know, it wouldn't faze him if that was the case, but nearly care that the fans would be like, oh God, I saw McCaffrey now and doing this, that and the other. And ultimately you realise that A, people have better things to talk about, and B, if they are talking about it, so what? Like, once you can look the rest of your teammates in the eye and say, I'm happy that I'm given enough work here, that's really all there is to it.
1: Yeah. And so 2015, it flows and you get momentum and it's just this wonderful year.
0: Yeah, that was the other thing. I kind of set a goal at the start of the year to just play every minute for as long as I could. Every minute that I got given the opportunity to. In 2014, I maybe fell into a trap of saying, first round of the league, I started every game last year, I'll get in at some point. And it just doesn't work like that. So yeah. So that was a little momentum builder in of itself, that you were just kind of consistently playing. And that was something I set out to do again this year, but unfortunately kind of had a few little niggles during the league, but we'll kind of focus back in on again now.
1: Yeah, and you hurt your hamstring scoring that goal against Monaghan or after that game, which is typical. Are you up to speed?
0: Yeah, so I've been very careful with it. You know, it's one of those things you have to get on top of. Yeah. And it was just, you know, unlucky little niggle to pick up.
1: But generally, fitness-wise, like even before, say, going into the day of the Monaghan game, you look very slim now, you look very lean, you look like you've kind of caught up and back just, where you need to be.
0: Just back from a weekend in Madrid, so that's a nice confidence piece. Right. I'm happy enough. It's just a matter of kind of putting in a bit of work.
1: I saw you saying to Dermacro in that piece that the nutritionist, and I presume the other people involved, wanted you to up to maybe 84 kilos. Let's get some muscle on you.
0: Yeah.
1: And you were making the point that you just felt much better being light in your feet, was the phrase you used. 80 kilos, where I feel I can run the other guy into the ground or just be up and down all day, that's my sweet spot. And you had to kind of push back a bit, which was very impressive. Like, a young guy in the team, would have been easy to nod your head and be told, you're 84 kilos, okay, I'll be 84 kilos.
0: Well, yeah, that was...
1: Don't tell me you're 90 kilos now.
0: Yeah, it's probably a little overstated. No, yeah, it is. It's funny, like, some lads, I suppose it depends on the type of game you play, some lads like to be, I'm ready to really be strong and hit the, you know, the physical tackles and like that. I always liked being light on my feet. In the pushback thing, it probably wasn't as
1: dramatic
0: as that. Yeah. It's probably I nodded and agreed and then ignored, as opposed to confronted and stood up for myself or what have you. But no, and it also that came across quite poorly at the time and painted our nutrition set to be some awful back. I got on very well with Daniel, and I actually have picked his brains on a lot of stuff.
1: Yeah.
0: And it's something I've seen a good bit of improvement in my nutrition stuff. But his point is that you can get heavier, but if you're putting on the right kind of stuff, it's helping
1: you.
0: But it's just, you know, I've maybe a little psychological thing. I've always liked to be
1: that bit lighter.
0: Yeah.
1: You're springy, you know what I mean?
0: Yeah, try and avoid getting hit first of all. And then, if you are getting hit, you know, if you're moving fast enough, hopefully everything will work out okay.
1: One very interesting, great thing about this team, you get criticised a bit actually for not being earning the media, but in the last while we've spoken to tons of you, and also, you know, you can be portrayed, I sometimes think from afar, as Jim Gavin's obedient robots, you know, and then you actually look through the team, like I mentioned Keno Sullivan was on recently, incredibly successful in his career, smart
0: really
1: guy,
0: great.
1: Free thinker, like, just, you could just tell, top man.
0: Bit too handsome for his own good.
1: Way too handsome. Like, I was distracting looking at him at times. You Paul Mannion, who was off to China for a while and misses football as well, a bit like you. You have Philly McMahon, who's speaking openly about drug addiction and his brother's story, and he's running his own businesses. Someone like Paul Flynn, involved in the GPA, another smart fella. Dear McConnelly was on recently with Dave McIntyre. Spikey, another free thinker. Not going to take any nonsense. Bernard Brogan, his own business. The list goes on. I'm probably leaving great fellas out that you'd be very impressed with. So they're actually the opposite of what, you know, the Jim's robots tag. Like, it's full of free thinkers, lads with their own opinions. Like, I love this Dublin team the more I find out about them, I have to say.
0: That's great. Nice to have one fan.
1: Do you not feel you get the love from the general population in that respect? A bit too perfect, and
0: I don't know about the general population. I feel like sometimes the media stuff can be very difficult. You know, you might sit here and give a boring answer, but it's because lads have been stung before. With, you know, there's a kind of clickbaity-ish culture out there whereby you slip of the tongue and it's plastered everywhere. So
1: there's a reason I'm not asking you about who's going to win the All-Ireland or Kerry, or because it's not fair on you, and all you're thinking the whole time is, I don't want to say something which is going to get me or the lad's in trouble. That stuff should almost be left aside half the time anyway.
0: Yeah, it's interesting actually, maybe. So it's your fault.
1: Bit of both.
0: The robot thing, to be honest, we don't particularly care.
1: Yeah.
0: And as you said, like if anyone ends up doing anything, they'll do it in their own kind of style and way. You can't really control how you're portrayed. And you know, there probably are a few cliches that we throw out consistently and stuff, but it's usually because they're kind of core philosophies that we talk about a lot ourselves. So, look, I don't mind how people view us.
1: Yeah, and maybe I'm overstating. I mean, I think people also really respect this Dublin team for obvious reasons. So it's not like you're a hated team or anything. You're smart. The point is, you're all smart fellas. You must smile inwardly sometimes when you're using phrases like, well, we're just going to take the next game as it comes, and it's all about the process.
0: Well,
1: and I know all that's true.
0: Yeah, that's the thing. The truth of it, and I'm being honest here, like, it is, it's something we talk about when there's no media around. It's, you know, the next game, we've all kind of experienced it, whether it be with our clubs or at some point in Dublin careers, that if you look too far down the line, you're just, even if you don't fall into a pitfall, you're opening up the door for you to trip yourself up.
1: Yeah.
0: And you know, like, if you get beaten, that's absolutely fine. But if you get beaten and look back and say, it was because I, myself, was thinking too far ahead, it's very difficult to reconcile that. You screwed yourself over a little bit by looking too far ahead. So the reason we kind of drill it into the media is because it's been drilled into us, and it's stood to us really well as well.
1: Yeah. The other thing about all these guys is all very different backgrounds as well. Your Clontarf, Belvedere, medical studies, that's a specific sphere. Whereas this Dublin team, all sorts of backgrounds meshed together.
0: It's great. It's absolutely fantastic. And it's something that, whatever about this team, but Gaelic football as a whole has exposed me to, even coming up through minor teams and development squads and that. It's really fantastic to have those kind of distinct, you know, I'd have my Clontarf friends, you'd have your UCD friends, and then you'd have your Dublin friends, and everyone it's an eclectic mix, and it really works. And it just, you know, everyone kind of, there are always some interesting philosophical conversations that everyone gets involved in, and everyone's viewpoint is that little bit different, and it's really good.
1: Yeah. Do you socialise much with the Dublin lads?
0: Yeah, we do a good bit now, in fairness. I'd be very good friends with Cormac Costello and a few other lads. We'd hang around together outside. Like, myself and Cormac are the only two who are involved with the Dublin Pal. And then on the other side of things, I'd be quite pally with the UCD Dublin lads, just from obviously being out there. So, yeah. Yeah, and you know, the good thing about this Dublin team, and what I always like to say about it, is there isn't anyone who you wouldn't meet for lunch for an hour and a half and have a cup of tea with. So it's great. Like, we have a relatively active WhatsApp group, and if you're at a loose end, there's usually someone around for a cup and a chat. So it's good.
1: I guess final point: do you write down your aims for this year? Are your aims as simple as winning All Ireland?
0: No, my aims are as simple as to play every minute of every game. It's the only kind of goal. Like, you know, coming up at minor, you're exposed to this whole goal setting thing, and it really works for some lads, and it never really took for me, reading your goals before you go to bed every night or what is it or whatever it may be. But what I found really worked for me was, every time you're given a chance, you're playing every minute. Like, if you're brought off when, you know, you're 20 points down, or when you're 20 points up and there's nothing to play for, you're sick, because you want to be on the pitch every minute, every game, doing what you do best, and hopefully driving the team on. So that's how simple it is for me.
1: That's very interesting, because Paul O'Connell was talking, or in his book, he, at an early part in his career, would lay out his goals, and they would be things like, win the Heineken Cup, make the Lions team win the series, be on the shortlist for Player of the Year, win the Grand Slam with Ireland. And he went to see a sports psychologist who said, these are ludicrous. You can't control any of these.
0: Yeah.
1: Like, you can't control if the team wins the Heineken Cup. You can't control if the committee picks you for Player of the Year.
0: Interesting, yeah.
1: None of these are controllable.
0: Yeah.
1: You know, as opposed to reach a certain mark in the gym, do X, Y, and Z, which are within your control.
0: Yeah.
1: So that's why, you know, winning All Ireland, you know,
0: it's a bit broad, isn't it?
1: Yeah. You could have the season of your life, scored 10 points every game, keep your man scoreless, not win in Ireland. Does that mean you're a failure?
0: Yeah, it is interesting. But that's the team dynamic as well. It's great, like, that you can't control the team outcome by what you do, but it's so comforting that you can have an off day and there's 14 lads who'll back you up. And there's nothing better than actually when one of your teammates is having a bad day at the office and you kind of get them through it, you and the rest of the team, obviously.
1: Yeah.
0: And you know that they'll do the same for you. So I know what you mean, that these long-term goals are not something that have ever kind of worked for me. I remember in school, in transition year in school, being asked to write down like life goals for like 18, 21, and there was an All-Ireland on there actually.
1: Good.
0: There was also some stuff about long-term relationships and things that
1: how's that worked
0: didn't
1: out?
0: Quite get there by 21. But it's interesting. I don't do it on
1: right.
0: Mobile, to be honest.
1: Okay. Thanks so much for coming in and talking to us. And enjoy this year the way you enjoyed 2015, I suppose, and have a good one.
0: Hopefully.
1: Cheers.
0: It's a pleasure. Thanks.
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3: 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They've only played them recently in the league final. They'll be smarting from that. 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That's two back-to-back defeats to Donegal. Absolutely not. So this is a big game for Kerry as well.
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5: I've heard you speak before about what you're doing now and how you enjoy it. But I just wonder, being quite honest with us, are there times when you miss being heavyweight champ of the world?
6: No, they miss me.
5: I know that.
6: Yeah, I don't miss it. I'm not the missing it. See, I would like to say one thing. Whites have been, you may say, why is he always talking about whites and blacks? Because everything happened to me is racial. It's all based on race and religion. You understand? Bennett boys, I know Joe Namath of George Hamilton, get out of the army and do everything, and I'm the scapegoat. You understand? So I got to think like this, because I'm a victim of all this.
5: You know there are white kids in jail for 5 years, don't
6: right,
5: you? In fact,
6: right,
5: those Baltimore guys didn't get 2 years. They got six, which is more than
6: they got two and a half.
5: No,
1: you're talking about the priest.
5: Berrigan got
6: well,
5: six.
6: Well, it must have been a Wisconsin.
5: No.
6: But what I would like to say is this. Your question was...
5: Do you miss it sometimes? You miss being the best fighter in the world.
6: No, I am the best. I don't miss being
5: the
6: best.
5: You'll never be able to prove that again.
6: Oh, I don't have to prove it. Can you name somebody that
5: not
6: can
5: right
6: as
5: now.
6: Much as hit me? No. So I'm not... See, so you've been brainwashed to think that I'm not the champ.
5: Nope. I just wonder if you missed what you were doing.
6: No, I missed the money, not boxing.
1: This Williams.
6: I've been truthful. The money. I can box tomorrow. I can go to the gymnasium, call my sparring partners. We can box all day. But I won't get no money for it. Understand?
7: Undoubtedly one of the most compelling parts of Muhammad Ali's life is the point where he was no longer recognized as the heavyweight champion of the world because he was prevented from fighting. Ali refused to join the US Army. He refused to fight in Vietnam. He was tried and convicted and sentenced to 5 years in prison. While he was fighting his case through the courts, he was prevented from boxing and stripped of his title. He was 22. Joining us to talk about why this matters so much is Jerry Eisenberg, a legend of the sports writing game who covered Ali throughout his career for the New York Star-Ledger. That clip we just played has most of the themes that we really need to touch on to cover this period properly. There's politics, there's money, race, boxing, and that bulletproof self-confidence. But I wanted to start by asking you, what brought Ali to the point of a religious and spiritual awakening?
8: Well, first of all, he joined a group called the Nation of Islam, which, although they would be very upset about it, is really, it's more of a cult than a religion. But today I can tell you, since we were so close, that he is a devout Muslim. He's a Sunni Muslim. He prays several times a day. And, it's totally removed from what he joined at that time, but that served his need. Because the one thing I will say about Elijah Muhammad, who ran that, was that he did bring political awareness and respect in many ways, awareness of self-respect in many ways to people who joined that movement, and that's when Ali first flirted with it. But I want to tell you something about his sincerity as far as jail and the prospect of jail. And, you know, people, a lot of people don't understand it, but I was there, and I saw it firsthand. So I'm going to tell you a story about a trip he made, or I made, to Canada when he was supposed to fight Ernie Terrell, and he was kicked out, and a couple of others were kicked out. He had nobody to fight. So what happened was he went to Canada to fight Chavalo. Well, it wasn't going to be much of a fight. We all know that because George's biggest asset was he fought with his chin. His chin and his heart, but not an awful lot of skill against the better fighters. So I went up there and I found him in a place called A.C. Sully's Gym. He's training for the fight. And I go, I said, well, I'm going to go up there and see what's going on. And I walk up. It's a typical, it's like almost a fight gym. I mean, a club, fight club gym. You walk up the wooden stairs. You can't see out the windows. There's no dirt out there. Anybody's seen out of them for years. And there's nobody in the place except a kid banging away on a heavy bay. Bang, bang, bang. And I don't hear anything. And so I said, where's everybody? And before he can answer, I hear Ali from the back. So I go in the back of the gym. He's laying on a rubbing table, and Sharia, the Cuban refugee who was his masseuse and great friend, is working on him. And he says to me, what are you doing here? And I said, well, somebody said there's going to be a fight. And he said, no, this is no fighting. You know that. Why are you here? I said, I'm going to tell you the truth, Muhammad. A lot of young American boys who do not want to go to Vietnam have been granted political asylum in Canada. And honestly, I'm here to see whether you go back. Was the only fight we ever had. He jumped off the table. He got in my face. And he said, you should know better. You of all people should know better. How can you say a thing like that? If I have to go to jail, I'll go to jail. I don't make the rules, and I'll abide by them. But I'll tell you this. No one's going to chase me out of the place I was born. And I walked out of there absolutely convinced he would have gone to jail, and I would still believe it today.
7: Yeah.
8: So his sincerity couldn't be questioned.
7: But the point where he decides to make that decision and his involvement with the Nation of Islam, that kind of begins just maybe in the 18 months or the 2 years up to the point that he becomes world champion for the first time when he's still Cassius Clay. He wins the title officially as Cassius Clay and 2 days later announces to the world that he's going to change his name to Muhammad Ali. And I guess from this remove, it's hard for everybody to understand that that was a bombshell to drop on America at that time in particular, because...
8: Well, I was there, so when it happened. So let me tell you what happened. The day after he wins the title from listening, he comes in with he's got several guys around that I didn't recognize, and I was with them all the time, and they were members of the Nation. And he said, somebody said, call him by the name, and he said, I'm not Cassius Clay. I'm Cassius X. And when the Honorable Elijah Muhammad gives me my real name, I will take it. That's just a slave name, and I appreciate it if you don't refer to me that way. But that in itself was a bombshell right there. First of all, I'll tell you, most of the people in the room, unlike me, did not know anything about the Nation of Islam, never heard of it before, didn't know who the Honorable Elijah Muhammad was, and were totally confused that he took umbrage at that. And then he went on to say what he was all about. He said, I don't want integration. He said, I want separation because the black ants don't live with the black ants. The red ants don't live with the red ants. The tigers don't live with the lions. He said, "This, leave us alone. Let us grow. Give us some land. And I will fight. I will be a champion of all the people. But don't ever call me Cassius X again. Don't ever call me Cassius Clay again." And within about a month, I think it was the next issue of a newspaper called Muhammad Speaks, which was Elijah Muhammad's newspaper, he gave him the name Muhammad Ali.
7: Can you talk to us a bit about what role Elijah Muhammad played in American life at that point and what sort of a character he was? So there were obviously some consequences for Muhammad Ali to associate with the Prophet Elijah Muhammad and the Nation of Islam. At that time, it wouldn't have been an organization, as you said, that was particularly well understood by those people who are running boxing, those people who are coming to fights and buying tickets, and those people who generally would have been supporters of Ali up to that point.
8: You're absolutely right. And also, it was not totally understood by people who were in the Nation. A number of them left, as did Ali, to become Muslims. But it was more about self-respect than Islam. Was it racially oriented? Totally, totally. After all, when you go back to the early eschatology of this, of that, what called itself a religion, the white race came about because a mad scientist named Jacob took a black man and stuck him in a test tube and bleached it. Now, I mean, that sounds ridiculous, but on the other hand, you know, how accurate is Adam and Eve? So you want to, that's their belief. But the point was, it's just, you know, lack of understanding always leads to mistrust. And Malcolm was short. Malcolm, by the way, who was a spokesman, he was a fiery spokesman and a moralist person, and later on understood a lot and recanted a lot of this, although that part is never talked about. But Malcolm frightened people because they didn't know exactly where he was going. And it struck a very fearful and angry chord with white America. And with some of black America, too. So his association with Elijah Muhammad was not frowned upon, but judged instantly. And we go from there. You know, I've got a friend who happens to be white, who is very close to Ali also. And he made a very good point to me. He said, look, you know, what Elijah did, he was the only one that was cleanly taking people off drugs. He took them off drugs using hatred as a tool if you want to keep helping the white man persecute you. But they did come off. So Elijah's goal was to give them dignity. And then it got totally out of hand. But it got out of hand also on the way it was received. So there was no question that Ali was under tremendous pressure. You know, first thing that happened when he announced it, there was a delicatessen owner who was the president of the WBA, who named Lastman, I think that was his name, took his title away. And then there was a series of people took the title, gave it back, took it away. I mean, there was no consistency, there was no intelligence. And when finally, and I go back to Toronto again, when he told me what he believed, and that set the stage for the day he did not take the step forward in Houston, because that's where he had changed his residence to briefly, to join the army and say, I will go. He said, I will not go. Now, if you want, I will backtrack for you and tell you a little bit about how the manipulation that got him drafted. Would you like that?
7: Yeah, please do.
8: Okay. Most people in this country, let alone yours, do not understand how the draft system works. If you said you were a conscientious objector, and many people, not a huge amount, but many people were legitimately felt that way. They could not go to war. They could kill people. They were against. So he gets drafted, and he gets rejected for failing a test, and then he gets reclassified, and he's redrafted because they changed the rules. Now, they didn't change those rules because of him. They changed them because they needed more people. And they felt the standards and the tests were too high. Well, now he says, I'm a conscientious objector and I want to become a minister of God and et cetera, et cetera, et cetera, which he never did, by the way. So there's two ways, two routes you go through to affirm or deny conscious objector status, right?
7: Yeah.
8: The first route is you are studied by the FBI, and they come in with a report. The second route is the court, the court appoints an examiner. You go in a room with this examiner, and you don't come out till the examiner's made up his mind, and he comes out and he says yay or nay. Now, as far as I know, and I'm no historian, and I'm no legal historian, certainly, but as far as I know, in no cases was the FBI report given precedence over the examiner's report. So they appoint a guy named Grauman. I don't remember his first name. He was a retired judge, and he was a conservative also, which is, you know, sort of rigged it a little bit. Well, Grauman goes in there, and when he comes out, he says, this man is a genuine conscientious objector, in all conscience. I cannot say he should serve. They push that statement aside, and instead they go with the FBI report. And I'll tell you a little bit about that report in a minute. So now this hounds him, you know, until he finally gets cleared by the Supreme Court, where he finally gets, you know, upheld the ground does. But one day I was on the, I don't know if you know a fellow named, or heard of a fellow named Dick Cavett. He was a nighttime television host in New York City. And I'm on his television show. It's a nationwide show. And they asked me to talk about Ali. So I'm telling this story about Grauman. And the producer runs out, stands behind the camera, and draws his finger across his throat in the cut motion. And he's almost hysterical. So Dick Cavett says, we have to break for a commercial. We'll be right back after this. And the guy runs out and he says, you know what? Grauman's son is on the phone and he wants to talk to Jerry on the air. Well, you know, as a guy in the media, you certainly can appreciate what a story that was. So they put him on. And he said, everything that Mr. Eisenberg said is right. And that my father was destroyed by it because he lost his friends and his business contacts. And they all turned against him. Well, if they did that to him, you could imagine how it was for Ali.
7: Yeah.
8: I remember when Ali couldn't get work. I remember when I remember loaning him $20 in front of the Americana. I remember when he was at a Broadway musical called Big Buck White, which I think lasted only like 15 days, and sang a song called Mighty Whitey, and he was awful. He really couldn't sing. And I mean, he just went from thing to thing, and suddenly a guy named Gene Kilroy, who very one of my closest friends in the world. Gene was a white guy in Ali's camp. He chased away the hangers-on. There weren't as many hangers-on as people thought. There were a lot of people who wanted to be hangers-on, but there were some good people around him also. And Kilroy just filtered them out. He wouldn't. He had to get through Kilroy, and Kilroy would say, you're not getting any deals here, so you might as well leave. Well, anyway, Kilroy said to me that he felt very strongly about this, and when he went ahead and made a contact with a public speaking lecture agency and got Ali speaking dates, and that's how Ali lived when he was in exile.
7: Can you talk to us?
8: I remember hearing him speak at a local college, a small school called Jersey City State College that time. And his audience is not all black, but they're students. And he's on the stage, and as he's trying to speak, a guy yells down from the balcony, I'll go in the army in your place for $1,000. And Ali looks up at him, the guy was black, and he said, brother, your life is worth a lot more than $1,000. Get that nonsense out of your head. So he was sincere right to the end.
7: That period where he's in a Broadway musical and singing and on a lecture tour and trying to support himself, at what point is the public support coming back towards him? Because maybe we want to skip this, but Ali wasn't a very popular heavyweight champion of the world because there was a cruelty in some of his fights that where he wouldn't knock out an opponent. Angelo Dundee is shouting from the corner at one point, knock him out, and Ali's like, no, I'm punishing this guy. And he gets hammered by the boxing writers, or several of the boxing writers at that point too. So he's signed up with the Nation of Islam, which no one understands. He's been cruel in the ring. He's been brash. He's been arrogant. He's been a completely different character than American sport and American history has ever seen before. And then he decides, I'm not fighting in your stupid war either. This is I'm just trying to paint the picture of how unpopular he would have been.
8: Well, first of all, let me explain to you. He was not cruel in the ring. There were two fights where that happened. One was Floyd Patterson, and if there was animosity because of things that Patterson had said about him, he had said about Patterson. So that was a two-edged sword. The problem was Patterson wasn't a good enough fighter to do anything about it. The other was Ernie Terrell, and that's when I wrote and took him to task about it, because in the corner, a guy who, I'm not going to name the guy, but he was one of the Nation of Islam guys, is yelling, make him say your name, make him say your name.

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7: It's 7 o'clock. Good evening. I'm Daniel Pitcher. A 25-year-old man accused of assaulting two people in the aftermath of a fatal stabbing in Dublin city centre last weekend has been granted bail. Joshua Brodericks of Glendara Rahoon in Galway also faces two counts of violent disorder arising from incidents in the early hours of Monday morning. Our courts correspondent Frank Graney reports.
8: The court heard the alleged events began after a large group, including Joshua Brodericks, was asked to leave a late night event at Beauty's Cafe on Grafton Street. After leaving the venue, Mr. Brodericks is alleged to have led a 14-man pack in a relentless chase of 21-year-old Kayan Balogun and his friends through Dublin City Centre. Garda Will McCarthy today claimed Mr. Balogun was surrounded and violently attacked by six men on Clarendon Street, where he suffered fatal stab wounds. Mr. Brodericks isn't accused of any offence directly relating to his death, but Garda McCarthy claimed his actions were the catastrophic catalyst for his murder. The 21-year-old is accused of later assaulting a man and woman on nearby Grafton Street, and he also faces two counts of violent disorder. The judge granted him bail today, subject to a number of strict conditions.
7: The board of the Rotunda Hospital in Dublin's requested a meeting with the Health Minister. It met today to discuss issues surrounding consultants on public-only contracts being allowed to work in a private capacity. In a statement this evening, the board said that it had discussed a decision made in 2024 to continue to allow private practice for public-only consultant contract holders. It wants to look for a way forward to resolve the issue for the common good of all patients. Katie Taylor will enter the ring for the final time this September in front of 80,000 people at Croke Park. The Olympic gold medalist announced the fight against France's Flora Pili at a press conference at GAHQ this afternoon. Promoters Matchroom are confident that they can fill the entire stadium. Katie says there's nothing like an Irish crowd.
9: I can't wait to hear those ole oles again one last time, and it's going to be an emotional night. I think I'm going to have to hold back the tears. I'm just looking forward to hearing the crowd and listen to the atmosphere.
7: And the former Channel 4 news anchor Jon Snow has been diagnosed with Alzheimer's disease. The 79-year-old is going to discuss the diagnosis in a new documentary, which will air later this month. The chief of the Alzheimer's Society has described his decision to speak publicly as a real act of courage. That's your news for now.
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12: Good evening, I'm Robbie Dowling. Katie Taylor says securing her retirement fight at Croke Park feels beyond her wildest dreams. She'll take on Flora Pili with a crowd of around 80,000 expected at GAAHQ. The WBC title will also be on the line, giving Taylor the opportunity to become an undisputed champion for the third time. The Wicklow native says that her opponent has provided her with renewed hunger.
9: After the last fight, I wasn't sure when I was going to fight again. And the only thing that gave me that passion again was Croke Park. And I also wanted to be in a real fight with real risk. That gives me the drive and the hunger to go again. And I have that in Flora.
12: Martin O'Neill looks set to extend his stay at Celtic, with reports saying he'll sign a permanent one-year contract with the club. The Northern Irishman took over on an interim basis twice last season, guiding the Hoops to a domestic double in his second stint in charge. It's understood the 74-year-old held talks with principal shareholder Dermot Desmond yesterday. The Republic of Ireland faced the Netherlands at 7:30 as they continue their quest to reach the 2027 Women's World Cup in Brazil. Carla Ward's side are 2 points behind her opponents ahead of their meeting at Parky Cueve. Rusha Littlejohn and Abby Larkin have returned to the Republic of Ireland midfield to face the Netherlands. They're the only changes from their most recent win over Poland, with Denise O'Sullivan and Emily Murphy ruled out through suspension. Meanwhile, Heimer Hallgrimsson could hand out some more debuts for the men's team overnight. Several uncapped players have been named in this evening's squad to face Canada in Montreal from 12:30 a.m. 13 players have made their first appearance for the boys in green so far this year. Alexander Zverev has booked his spot in this year's decider at the French Open. He defeated Czech 20-year-old Jakub Mencik in the first of today's semis at Roland Garros. The second seed will face Flavio Caboli in Sunday's decider after he received a walkover from his fellow Italian Matteo Arnaldi. And Shane Lowry is 3 under par in the early stages of his second round at the Memorial. Rory McIlroy has also begun his second round this evening with the Masters champion on 1 under. To access 3 free off the ball podcasts a month, download the Go Loud app now.
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7: Scattered showers in the east and north this evening. Persistent rain in Munster will spread northeastwards over Connacht, Leinster and South Ulster with lows of 8 degrees. And now you're up to date on News Talk.
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14: Yes, you are welcome to the Rebel County for tonight's Off the Ball. We are broadcasting live from Cork City, the county which has produced some of Ireland's greatest female athletes. The record-winning county in Camogie with 30 All-Ireland titles, the home of the 6 and 5 in a row All-Ireland football champions. Bridge Corkery and Rena Buckley have won it all in both codes. World Athletics champions in Dervla O'Rourke and Olive Lucknan, and of course the great Sonia O'Sullivan. A Cove Ramblers fan, of course, and an inspiration to generations of young female athletes. Did she inspire the Republic of Ireland women's squad at Fota Island this week to make their own history in tonight's massive World Cup qualifier against the Netherlands? We have full live commentary of the game coming up on tonight's show with myself, Stephen Doyle. I am currently perched high in the south stand in Parky Cueve as I look to my left I can see the marquee. No big show there tonight. The big show is about to unfold before us here on the pitch. I'm to be delighted to be joined here by one of the great League of Ireland players who captained Shelburne to three league titles and three FAI Cups. She's still going hard at us, Pearl Slattery. It's brilliant to have you here. What's your mood coming in tonight's massive, massive game?
15: Thanks, Stephen. I mean, just pure excitement. I mean, what a buzz. I think it's a brilliant opportunity for the girls to exceed expectations of the group now. If you look at the France and Poland game at the moment, France are
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14: We've got a storm warning coming up. It's incredible. And to my left, in his wet gear, because he's been going all around the stadium, he's been up and down searching for head coach Carlo Ward to find out what's going on before the match. And Ben Symes from Off the Ball, we will hear your piece with Carlo Ward very shortly, but did she give an air of confidence when you met her there earlier today?
19: I definitely got that, Stephen. I thought, you know, to walk by the Netherlands dressing room to get to Carla, and they were very relaxed, you know, coming into this game. A serious air of entitlement, dare I say, about them. And then you get to Carla at the end and just giving off this air supreme, this confidence coming off her. And I think she kind of has a right to be after those two Poland games. Ireland have shown they belong in League A. We deserve to stay in League A. It looks like we will, as Pearl said, with the way the France game's going. So she's a right to be confident. And when you go look at a game like tonight, and now the shackles are off, we're probably going to stay in League A now if that France-Poland game stays the way it is. Ireland free shot to go at the Netherlands tonight. You have a potential to qualify direct for the World Cup that is there, kind of, you know, dangling maybe in the corner of your eye. Why not go at it? I think Carlo Ward definitely gave off that air when I spoke to her earlier.
14: Yeah, I think if you go through a cold, wet, windy night in Cork, I think you definitely deserve a nice warm few weeks in Brazil for the World Cup. We'll talk more to Pearl about that in a few moments. But before that, there is another huge story happening today in Irish women's sport, and that of course involves the greatest, Katie Taylor. Now Pearl, back in February 2012, I covered a fight between the then world and European amateur champion Katie Taylor. It was against the Swiss boxer Sandra Brugger. Maybe 100-150 people in the conference room of the Royal Hotel in Bray. The ring was backed up against the wall, and it's been confirmed today that 16 years later, sorry, I've got my maths wrong there, it is 14 years later, Katie Taylor will fight in front of 80,000 people at Croke Park. Her swan song will be on September 5th against the French woman, Flora Pilly. How do you feel about today's news?
15: I mean, it's just incredible. First of all, it's

0: deserved. She's the best sports person, I think, in this country. She's a national hero. I think everybody adores her. And I think for the last few months, we've all been worried. All you heard was doors are getting closed on it every time trying to mention it. So the fact that it's come out today, it's just brilliant excitement. I mean, she's an inspiration to every young girl around the country. You know, if you show that you're committed, you work hard, keep your feet on the ground and stay humble, that you can become anybody you want to be. And talk about being humble. You know, she's just that to her core, so softly spoken. I've talked to you earlier, I played with Katie many years ago. What an incredible footballer she was as well. She could have went either way, and unfortunately we lost her to boxing, but we gained a national hero. But you know, she is what she looks and speaks like. I was telling you earlier, I was on the bus with her, so softly spoken. At times we were looking at, is this big boxer everyone's talking about? Because she's just so humble and nice. And I think, you know, any sports person in the country, she deserves this now for her last fight. And, you know, the country are just so proud of her.
1: Yeah, she actually does, absolutely does deserve it. And I think the price range of tickets from €35 up to the expensive ringside seats, £1,500, that's, you know, it means that everybody will be able to get a ticket for the fight. I think it is the first boxing match that's going to be held at GAHQ since Muhammad Ali. That's for a fact. When he fought against Sal Blue Lewis back in 1972, she will attempt to become a three-time undisputed champion. So before we do hear from Katie herself, what kind of legacy do you think she will leave behind? Will the win against Flora Peely be important?
0: I think so. She's a winner, isn't she? So she'll want to end on a win. I think that's huge. And to, you know, have three in a row would be incredible. But I mean, our legacy, as I said to you earlier, she's an inspiration, I think, for every female, isn't she, around the country. And the height she's went to, you know, I think everyone just roots for her, everyone gets behind her. And I'm not sure, you know, we have another sports person like her, and will we see
1: another
0: one like her?
1: She changed the game, didn't she?
0: She
1: changed the whole,
0: yeah,
1: like, women's boxing wasn't even really a thing.
0: Katie Taylor's,
1: she's just changed the sport.
0: Whenever she does fight, the whole country is gripped by it. Mm-hmm. And I think that speaks volumes of who she is and how she's performed over the years.
1: Yeah, and it's been hard for Irish boxing fans and for Katie Taylor fans to have to watch her on TV over in New York or wherever it is in the States. Now she's going to be on, you know, her home soil and where she wanted to be, one of the biggest stadiums in Europe, not just in this country.
0: Yeah, it's incredible. I have flashbacks now of watching many of our fights myself late on with friends, and you're trying to keep your eyes open and stuff, but brilliant now to have a homegrown fight for her.
1: Listen, here is Katie Taylor speaking today with our off the ball reporter Matthew Brennan this afternoon.
2: What does it mean to be the first boxer to fight here since Muhammad Ali?
3: Yeah, I mean, I have big shoes to fill, don't I? And Muhammad Ali, but I know, I look at the corridor, the big Peter Muhammad Ali, and to be following his footsteps is incredible, the greatest of all time.
4: Katie, when you started pro boxing, the sport wasn't very big at all, really. You've really took it on. How happy are you with you with what you've done for the sport?
3: Oh, it's amazing. When I first had that meeting with Eddie 10 years ago, women's professional boxing was pretty much non-existent. We were making pennies. And here we are, 10 years later. Look at the progress it's made. It's been amazing progress in one generation. And so proud of where it's gone. And every single card right now pretty much has a female fight, and the strength and depth of female boxing right now is absolutely incredible.
5: The women's national team are playing tonight, and Páirc Caoimh, and you obviously would have played football with. I don't know if your teammates would still be around at this stage, but for yourself to be fighting at Croke Park, it must be nice. I mean, for women's sport in general, it's huge.
3: Yeah, women's sport in this country is absolutely flying at the moment. So they've been doing so well, and they've got some phenomenal players. Kate McCabe is an absolute phenomenal athlete. You have some amazing players on that team, so yeah, I can't wait to watch the game.
1: Yes, well, that phenomenal athlete that Katie Taylor refers to there, Katie McCabe, is in the Ireland team tonight. There is just two changes, of course. Two players are suspended, and two very key players as well. Denise O'Sullivan, the Cork woman, and Emily Murphy as well of Newcastle United. Coming in for them are Aoisha Littlejohn and Abby Larkin. We'll discuss the team more in just a moment. But as I mentioned, our man Ben Symes was down in the bowels of Páirc Caoimh here speaking to Carla Ward in the last hour.
6: Carla, tough games don't stop in League A. The Netherlands up tonight at Páirc Caoimh. What are you expecting from it?
7: Yeah, first of all, we love the big games, right? So this is what we're here for, and this is who we want to compete against, the very, very best. And Netherlands, for me, are one of the best in the world. They've shown that. And I think the last two games against France,

0: All right, class, tell me about your weekend. 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
1: Well, my sister wants to go camping, so my parents took us in our new Nissan Pathfinder through a mountain trail.
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1: No, it's not over yet. 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
3: Absolutely everything where, you know, when they put on that badge, they come alive. And I think everybody knows this Ireland team, you know, is hardworking, it's honest, it's, you know, they've got really, really something about them. And I think that when they go out there tonight, I think the crowd will get behind everything they want to give to them.
4: Yes, that is the Ireland head coach, Carla Ward, speaking to Ben Symes in the last hour, just as she had named her starting team. Pearl, the two players coming in, look, Denise O'Sullivan, I think, she did go through a bit of a bumpy phase maybe about a year, 18 months ago. But over the last kind of 6 to 12 months, she really seems back in form. Emily Murphy has been the star player, really, of the qualifiers so far. So they leave two big, massive holes there in the team. Your thoughts on Larkin and Little John coming in for them?
5: Yeah, I mean, look, the two girls are huge losses. Everyone knows that. Denise, similar to Kate, is probably the heartbeat of the team. And like you said, Emily Murphy's been probably your best player, three player at the game award she's got. That'll tell you how well she's been doing. And look, I think Ruscha and Larko coming in. Larko's been performing fairly well at Palace. She's done very well when Carla has called upon her. I played with Larko myself. She's developed, getting better and better. So I think there's no better replacement when you are missing someone like Murphy. And then look, it's interesting, isn't it? Ruscha coming in. You'll hear a lot of people speaking. She's not playing at the moment. Is she finished? This, that, and the other. But she's been a great servant for the country. She is a good player. Carla obviously trusts her. She can trust her in a game like this. I'd imagine it'll probably be only for about 4 to 5 minutes, and you might see possibly a Jess Hugh then come in to add a little bit more legs into midfield. But I think we need to be getting behind now Ruscha tonight. It's a big game, and as I said, she's been a brilliant servant. So look, Carla sees them in training, doesn't she? She knows a lot more than us, so she obviously trusts them. And yeah, look, we wish them the best of luck.
4: Yeah, absolutely. I should say Irish football and off the ball is brought to you by Cadbury, a proud sponsor of the Republic of Ireland football teams. What is the most important thing about this midfield battle that we're going to see, Pearl? Because, like, you look at that Dutch team, there's three changes, in fact, made to the Dutch team. So Van Domselaar, the goalkeeper, replaced by Lisa Kopp. You know, they don't really drop too much in quality there, because Lisa Kopp has made two appearances in these qualifiers, a very good goalkeeper. Van Aston, perhaps a bit of a surprise to see her drop out. I know she's only a young teenage defender, but this one is she's going to be a superstar, yeah, I think, of the future. Palova, I can understand her being left out for Pettimore. So there are the three changes. But in the midfield battle, I'm looking especially at captain and Eggerola, two top class midfielders. What is the Irish midfield going to need?
5: Look, I think our girls, like they always do, and Carla will always tell them, they have to focus on themselves, individually, the units and the team, performing well, not getting too bogged down on the Dutch. We'll have our own game plan. You know, Carlo and the lads would have walked through that with them during the week, and it's just focusing on ourselves, just another game, and helping each other on the pitch, communicating on the pitch. But like you said, I think in the last game it was probably wide areas that really hurt us and where the goals came from. So I think that has to be a learning curve from us tonight. I actually thought we did very well against them in midfield last time, and if you look at the game away to them, no, there's nothing in it, really. Nothing in it at all. So we'll be very, very positive. I think we'll have right belief going into this, and we're at home. So I just think focus on their own game. You know, not letting the occasion get to you, which I know the girls won't. They're used to this now. Like you said earlier, we are a League A team now, and it's about showing that tonight.
4: 100%, Pearl. Well, we get more thoughts from yourself on the game, because we are going to see the teams coming out in not too distant future here at Páirc Uí-Chaoimh, where, as I said, it's windy, it's rainy, and maybe that's something that will go in Ireland's favour in this game tonight. It is a massive, massive game. It's the Republic of Ireland versus the Netherlands, and we will have full live commentary coming up next for you on Off the Ball.
6: Republic of Ireland versus Netherlands, live from Páirc Uí-Chaoimh on Off the Ball, brought to you by Cadbury, a proud sponsor of the Republic of Ireland football teams. 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
1: Every GAA season, cameras follow teams on the pitch. But on the sideline is another team. 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And behind every county are those who lift us all. 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
16: Yes, you are welcome back to Porky Queeve here with myself, Stephen Doyle, alongside Per Slattery for full live commentary of the Republic of Ireland versus the Netherlands. We're still waiting for the two teams to come out. I'm looking down on the monitors and I can see the referee, Katalin Kulcsár from Hungary, speaking to the two captains, Katie McCabe for the Republic of Ireland and Dominic Janssen for the Dutch. They're about to come out here for the national anthems. Just a quick one on Ciara Caruso Pearl. She's going to be leading the line here, I suppose. This kind of wet weather, it's going to be a slick surface, the ball's going to be wet. It's going to be important for her to try and make the ball stick anytime she does get it.
17: Yeah, it's going to be key, but it's a huge part of our game. She's actually brilliant at it. She's really impressed me throughout this campaign. Obviously we missed her, didn't we, in that Poland game when she was ill. But she's brilliant at hold up play. She'll get others involved in the game. But like you said, with the weather, with conditions, depending on how the game's gone, at times you might need a breather as a team. If they've broke or trying to go up the pitch, and she might win you a foul, and we're really dangerous from set pieces. So she's all that in our game. I'm a big fan of her. I'm looking forward to seeing how she's getting on tonight.
16: Absolutely. They do say play the conditions, coaches. Yeah. You hear a lot of managers saying that, play the conditions. How do you think Carla Ward will approach that with the weather the way it is tonight?
17: Yeah, she look. I don't know whether they get too bogged into it on a night like this. Maybe she will, maybe she won't. I don't know. Always the answer. But look, the fact we have a home crowd behind us, we're the underdogs, if you like. These are one of the big hitters. You're looking at the France game now. This is a free hit, isn't it, really, now? So let the shackles off and go out and enjoy it.
16: Absolutely. Well, here is the national anthem of the Netherlands.

0: Well, the applause for the anthem there certainly gives you an idea of the atmosphere here, and I can confirm to you that, Pearl Slattery, it wasn't her that you heard singing there on the bean there over the microphones.
1: I'm getting goosebumps there.
0: Great stuff. So look, the two teams are just out on the pitch now, going through the pre-match formalities, shaking hands as we see the two national flags being taken up off the pitch, and two sides ready to go. So here's how we stand going into this game tonight. Poland have been beaten 2-0 by France. The goals, well, there was one goal for Sandy Baltimore, who's got her second of the campaign, and the other one from a player Irish fans don't need any reminding of, Melvin Mollard. That's her third goal of the campaign against Poland. She did, of course, get two at Talas Stadium on that fateful night. I suppose a bit like the game in Utrecht, Pearl, that Ireland showed against France, they can mix it with the best sides. And I've heard so many of the players saying about it, it's the little mistakes that they need to cut out. And it was the same against the Dutch as well, wasn't it?
1: Yeah, it's fine margins, isn't it, at this level? Like, you can play very well for 85 minutes and switch off for five, and the quality at international level, if you do slip off, you know, for 1-2 minutes, they'll punish you, and that's just the harsh reality of it. And hopefully that won't be the case tonight. Hopefully now they've really grown from those two games.
0: Okay, well, we shall see in the next couple of minutes. No surprise, Ireland are all in green tonight, socks, shorts and shirts, and it's the same for the Dutch, but they're in orange. And both sides just getting into their pre-match huddles, which has become the norm really for all the teams around the world. Katie McCabe, the last one to join up there, she was giving a few last minute instructions to one of the coaching staff there, and one of the Irish coaching staff is just out picking up a few of the cones. You can still see the markings on the pitch from the last bit of action Páirc Cliath has seen here. Of course, traditionally a GAA ground, and not the first time the Republic of Ireland women's team have played here, and they have had some success here against the French, and who's to say they won't create another bit of history by getting a big result against a big side here tonight. You would have been here for that French game, Pearl.
1: Yeah, it's a good omen, isn't it, Cork?
0: Yeah.
1: And it was the Julianne Russell show that day, remember? Denise scored, and I think Panna scored. It was a brilliant game, brilliant performance. I think it really inspired us to show us that we can compete. And hopefully tonight now is one of those nights for us. Hopefully sitting here in the rain, we have a good buzz after, you know?
0: Well, there is a roof over it, but there's a bit of a leak coming down, and myself and Ben are trying to mind our laptops and phones here. The team sheets are absolutely drenched. But anyway, we will carry on, and there is the kickoff taken by Abby Lark, and she goes all the way back, and it's a long ball then from Anna Patton, and that's been headed up back into the Irish half by Vilms, and then pass out to Mannion from Caitlin Hayes. The Dutch have got the ball back just inside the Irish half. It's been passed back to Boorman, and then Boorman knocks it out to the left hand side for Levels. Levels then inside to Brooks, and Brooks back to Levels, and Levels is down near the end line, squares the ball, and that's a super tackle by Caitlin Hayes. She came sliding across the 6 yard box. She had to be accurate with the block she was, because the Dutch were in a really good attacking position there.
1: Yeah, we only mentioned it, didn't we, how strong they can be in wide areas, and it just shows there. But Caitlin made a fantastic block. She was brilliant the weekend for Brighton as well, so she's bringing that form into play now tonight early on.
0: Yeah, she's been absolutely brilliant, as you say, for the Sheagulls, who got to the FA Cup final, of course, beaten 4-0, unfortunately, by Manchester City, but they beat some really good sides along the way, and of course, the main woman herself, Caitlin Hayes, got that goal against Liverpool in the quarter final.
1: Breaking Denise's heart.
0: Indeed. So the Dutch on the attack again. It's down the left hand side, and again it's across from Levels. It's blocked away. They've got it still around the edge of the Irish box. It's still there, and there's a block away by another Cork woman in the Irish squad, Megan Connolly, and it's been sent back over the top here, and Berenstain couldn't hold on to the ball there, and it's gone out to Courtney Brosnan. Rolls the ball out to the left hand side to Chloe Mustaki. Mustaki back inside to Hayes. Hayes just being put under pressure there from Leuchter. And then it's all the way back to the Irish goalkeeper, Courtney Brosnan, who was this week awarded by Everton the Fans Player of the Season and the Players Player of the Season. So I'm sure Courtney Brosnan will be full of confidence coming into the squad after those two particular gongs that she received. Now, it's the Dutch winning the ball back here on this near side. Ireland defending the goal to our left and attacking down into the right side of the Páirc Cuí pitch. So they've got the City End at their back. Ball in the centre circle here, and it's Larkin battling away, but she gets dispossessed in the end. And then it's all the way back to Janssen for the Dutch. Now it's Boerman. Bowen knocks it back out to Levels. Levels, the daughter of Joe Levels, who had a decent semi-pro career back in the late 70s, early 80s, when it was pretty tough for Dutch women to try and play professional football. And the ball now is with Dominique Janssen, the skipper, anchoring what is essentially a back three. Ball taken forward by Boerman, but she's given it away to Shaver. Shaver gives it to Mannion. Mannion almost let it slip out of play there, but she had to knock it forward, and it's a really good play in the end by Larkin. Connolly couldn't latch onto her pass there, and the Dutch have put it away for a throw into Ireland in midfield. So it's Aoife Mannion with the ball here, the former Manchester United, now Newcastle United defender. Generally plays on the right of the back three for Newcastle, but as we know, the wing back, when she's wearing the green shirt, and she's trying to get to the ball here, but it's just gone out of play before she could reach it, and another Dutch throw in. So the initial player who went to take that has decided to leave it there for Levels. Ball is thrown, and Connolly tried to get a foot in it there, but had to slip away. Levels has it again, and all the play has been over on this near side, the Dutch left. And it's good play in the end by Shaver. Puts it off a Dutch player for an Irish throw. And Carla Ward on the edge of her technical area there beside Aoife Mannion. She takes the throw in. It was flicked on there by Carusa to Larkin. And again, Larkin has won another throw in for Ireland as they move their way about 20 yards up the right-hand side. And the referee just blowing the whistle there, telling Mannion to get back a little. Mannion throws the ball, and again it comes off Levels. And now for another throw in. Ireland making their way nicely up the right hand side with three throw ins now. So Mannion about 23 yards up from the corner flag. She gets it to Carusa. Carusa tried to lay it off there for Shaver, but that was intercepted. And Ireland have it back though. And it's an attack here by Carusa. She gets to the end line. She's just got to come away from one of the Dutch defenders. Plays it back to Mannion. Mannion, can she cross from deep here? Decides to go around her marker. Has to check back here. Gives it to Shaver. Shaver goes for the end line. Pulls the ball back. Decent cross there. It's headed away. It's the near post. Picked up. And it looked like a foul there on the edge of the box. It was Anna Patton who got on the ball. And the Dutch go on the counter attack here. It's a through ball here for Bernstein to run onto. Yeah, that's great defending by Chloe Mustaki. She did really well to use her body just to block Bernstein's path. And Brosnan gets it away to a teammate.
1: Yeah, starting to settle into the game now, aren't we? It was a bit hectic start, and did brilliant there on her attack, picking up second phases, and you know, Chloe defended that transition really well.
0: So here is Caitlin Hayes now advancing down the inside right channel in the Irish half. The ball she passed gets through to Carusa. Now it's Mannion. Mannion tries to take a run down the right hand side, runs into a Dutch player, goes out of play. That looked like an Irish throw to me, but it is being given to the women in orange here. So the throw-in to be taken by Levels. It's been intercepted and played back by Brooks to Boerman. And now it's Janssen on the ball. I should say Janssen now, taken from Wilms. Now it's out to Boerman. And Boerman just on the halfway line here. Plays it in towards the centre circle. Taken by Erigola. Player who was capped by Spain in a friendly match, but then decided to switch allegiance to the Dutch. She's got a Dutch mother and a Spanish father, and she was also capped by the Basque country, incidentally. Now the Netherlands have it in the inside left channel, and here's a decent shot here, and it's just gone past the far post. It was an effort from Brooks. She cut in on her right foot, and hit it from about 22 yards. I think Brosnan might have had it covered, but I wasn't too far away at all, Pearl.
1: No, great effort, and again, they're just showing how strong they are out on the wing. She cuts inside, lovely there onto the right foot, and thankfully for us, it doesn't come inside the post.
0: That was a super bit of play there by the Dutch midfielder Brooks, playing on the left-hand side. And let me just give you a run through the two teams now in just a moment. You see the ball coming back towards the edge of the Irish box. Hayes knocks it down. That's kicked away by Mannion up towards the halfway line. One for Cruz to chase after. Janssen gets there before. It knocks out to Wilms. Wilms back to Janssen. And then it's all the way out to Boorman on this near side. The Dutch left. She's over the halfway line. Just holding on to the ball here. Lays it off for Levels. Levels to the halfway line. Goes back to Janssen. Janssen then across to Wilms. Wilms striding forward there. Leaves the ball at the touchline for Berenstain. Berenstain, highly qualified Dutch. Wilms striding forward there. Leaves the ball at the touchline for Berenstain. Berenstain, highly qualified Dutch international. Now here's another long ball into the Irish box. It's cleared away by Mustaki, and really well too, because she picked out an Irish shirt in Roisha Littlejohn, who has to go back to Mustaki.

0: She goes long and high up in the air. It's over the head of Abby Larkin. The Dutch cleared away, but here's Marissa Shaver. Pick up a loose ball. She plays it through for Caruso. Caruso's through here. She's on the edge of the D. Dutch player gets back in front of her, and she just loses momentum. And it's been taken off her toe by Bowman, who knocks it out of play. And Ireland had a superb chance there to get Caruso one-on-one, the goalkeeper, but she just couldn't get it in front of the defender.
1: Probably needs to get the shot off a little earlier, does she? She waited too long and then centre back got back around. But really good play where, you know, winning the ball in key areas and then going forward, which is great to see. Real danger.
0: And it was down to Shaver as well. We saw her doing against the Polish team as well back at the Aviva Stadium. And here we have Ireland winning another loose ball as Katie McCabe knocks it forward, but Jansen was there to clear it away. And Berenstain couldn't control it there. It's back with Caitlin Hayes, knocks it forward. Wilms intercepts. Wilms being put under pressure there by the new Chelsea signing, Katie McCabe, the Ireland captain. And it's now with the Dutch captain. Knocks it out to Bowman. And Bowman receives it once again. She's just in the inside left channel here, just inside her own half. And the ball is back with Jansen to Wilms. And now it's back to Jansen again to Bowman. Bowman through to Brooks. Brooks is giving the ball away almost to Megan Connolly. Megan Connolly gets on the second opportunity. She just shoulders, levels there off the ball and goes down. And it's going out of play. It's going to be an Irish throw this time. Great bit of work there for Megan Connolly.
1: Yeah, do you know what? Megan's probably one who, you know, she's not one of these fancy players, but that's her game all over. You know, she does the dirty work for you. Sometimes they're overlooked. She gets those lovely little nicks and you look at her team. She's probably not mentioned a lot, but she's key in that role for us.
0: Yeah, Megan Connolly, of course, a native of Cork City. A fine Gaelic footballer as well, and my brother was a decent player as well for the Cork men's team, shouldn't be forgotten. So the Dutch have won a free kick here. It's about 15 yards in from the touchline and deep inside the Irish half here, but this is going to take a free kick that the Dutch will be looking to deliver one here on top of the edge of the Irish box. There's two players standing over it. It's Lynn Wilms and Janu Levels. Wilms, of course, from Aston Villa, will be a teammate.
1: She's actually a brilliant set-piece delivery when you watch her in the WSL. She's very dangerous threat from these.
0: She's got two assists as well.
1: Spot on. It's a great ball in as well. Brilliant.
0: Certainly header. Is. Headed up in the air. And it's caught by Courtney Brosnan. And that's one of her strong points. The Irish goalkeeper, really good at the high claims. And she's flung that ball out to the left-hand side for Moustaki. Moustaki plays it infield to Ruisha Littlejohn. Back to Moustaki. Goes long this time, but she's giving it away here. And the Dutch will attack, and it's into the box here. Well, it's a good turn. And there's a shot in the air from Berenstain, who blasts it high and wide. There was a great turn inside the area from Leuchter to bring Berenstain into play. And they probably should have done a bit better with that.
1: Yeah, just goes to show, one misplaced pass and within 2 seconds a shot on goal. That's international football, so probably just need to tidy that up a little bit, because the next one, you know, might be more dangerous.
0: Yeah, it's a ball out to the D and it's picked up by Connolly. She goes back to the end line for Anna Patton, who goes long up the right hand side. Kira Caruso almost ran into a second ball there, but it's come back to Jansen. Plays it across to Wilms. Back to Jansen, just plays in the anchor role of that back three there. Levels likes to push up high in the left hand side for the Dutch. Now it's with Wilms once again, and she goes all the way back to her goalkeeper, Lisa Kopp, Tottenham Hotspur netminder. She's winning her 22nd cap tonight. She's got 10 clean sheets out of the previous 21. Not a bad record at all. And the Dutch have it on the left hand side, deep in the Irish territory. It's well won back by Anna Patton. Brilliant. She gets fouled. Free kick for Ireland.
1: Yeah, it's Caitlin Hayes actually. She started the game really well. Even the free kick before that, you know, she won a brilliant header, and that's the strength of her game. And then she's out defender, her height as well. She's brilliant in the air.
0: And especially with the trademark headband, herself and Denise O'Sullivan, the only players that wear that particular headband. Don't know how I got that
1: she's
0: one wrong.
1: She's a great defender.
0: But she really has. And you know something, I thought when Louise Quinn retired, and Louise Quinn did the last game with us against Poland, you were kind of thinking, where's the next warrior defender coming for this Ireland team? And Hayes certainly has filled that role, hasn't she?
1: Yeah, she's lived up to it, because you remember the Wales game in the Aviva and stuff, and people, I think, were judging her a little bit on that game. But I think, you know, she made a move to Brighton then from the Scottish League, and I think her game has really thanked her for it, and she's performing well now on the international stage for us, which is brilliant.
0: Grandad from Offaly, she played 90 minutes in all four qualifiers so far. Ireland have the ball here with Aoife Mannion going towards halfway, tried to poke it through for Shaver, was blocked away, then it works the second time, then Shaver goes high and wide up the right hand side with the pass. It's picked up by Caruso, looking for space for a cross. It goes right across the edge of the box there. She couldn't find a green shirt, and Lynn Bilmes will knock it up the right hand side. It's intercepted though by Moustaki, just couldn't get her balance before she knocked the ball up the left hand side, and that's been given away again to the women in orange.
1: So we barely mentioned Katie so far, 13 or 14 minutes in, and she hasn't really, we need to get her on the ball a little bit, I think.
0: Yeah, absolutely. And I think maybe because of the fact that the Dutch seem to be focusing on this left hand side with their own attacks as well.
1: Yeah,
0: it hasn't helped.
1: A bit of weight, Mark.
0: Yeah, there probably is an element of fear, I would imagine.
1: Yeah.
0: So here is Klassen now on the ball, or Janssen I should say, on the ball once again, plays it out to Vilms, back inside to Egerola, and back to Janssen, and outside then to Burman goes long over the top, and it's headed up in the air, and it's landed in the box. Here is a shot there, and it was just an improvised effort really in the end from Leuchter, and it drifts wide, much to the relief of Courtney Brosnan. Well,
1: half a chance for sure.
0: Yeah, and this is the thing with Romé Leuchter. Leuchter, I should say, centre forward of Paris Saint-Germain. She had a superb record in her club career with Ajax, 86 goals and 89 appearances. Moved to the French club, and she just can't seem to find that rhythm of scoring. She's only got 5 goals and 30 appearances for the Dutch, but she always gets picked, and I imagine it must be just for that what she offers in general play.
1: Yeah, definitely. Look, centre forward role is probably the toughest role on the pitch, scoring goals, isn't it? And confidence thing at times as well.
0: Yeah, absolutely. So it's back with Lisa Kopp, the Dutch goalkeeper, knocks it out to Burman,
1: the left of the full back three. It's so high. How high she is here.
0: Yeah, that's his levels.
1: Levels, eh?
0: Who's someone who plays with Wolfsburg, still just 25 years of age. She was an unused sub in the first two qualifiers against Poland and Ireland, but played 30 minutes off the bench in the 2-1 home win against the French, and then played the full 90 in the 1-1 draw against the French. She'll be happy to keep her place. Pass back from Egerola, and it goes all the way back to the goalkeeper, Kopp, who has come 25 yards off her line. Short pass forward to Janssen. And now it's to Burman. Burman over the halfway line. Tries to thread it past Sue there. It was intercepted by Shaver. Goes back to Mannion. Mannion tried to pick out Caruso. It was intercepted by Burman. She gave it to Egerola. Then it's back to Janssen. And then it's across then to Vilms. Vilms knocks it inside to Brooks. Brooks being held up there by Caitlin Hayes. It's back to Vilms, and her pass has been intercepted brilliantly by Katie McCabe. McCabe tries to knock it forward. It came off the back of the retreating Vilms, and the Dutch have it back again. Janssen won it back, and here they are going to the middle once again. It's Brooks. Brooks puts a ball across the edge of the Irish box. It was a poor pass in the end, and her teammate, captain, didn't read that pass very well and went out for a throw-in. Captain playing over on this left-hand side. Generally, you would see her on that right-hand side of the Dutch midfield. Real danger player in the centre for the Dutch as well, Captain. And she'll be getting acquainted with Katie McCabe, not just tonight, but also when she joins Chelsea. Captain has signed her first pro contract at age of 15 with Twente. Won 2 league titles with them before joining Chelsea back in August 2024. Part of that great Chelsea side that won the league a season ago. Irish free kick from this near touchline. It's gone back to Courtney Brosnan from the boot of Anna Patton. Brosnan from inside the D goes long looking for Shaver, and it was headed forward by Janssen, and it's tidied up by Vilms back to her goalkeeper Lisa Kopp. So the Dutch will try and build up from the back here once again. as the number two, Vilms, tries to play a ball through the inside right channel, but too much pace and that pair's gone out for a goal kick.
1: Yeah, Ireland shapes really good when we do give the ball back to the Dutch. You can see the girls retreating back into their shape, their discipline, and it's a little bit difficult for the Dutch at the moment to break through us, which you could just see Megan Connolly there, you know, clapping her hands that they're happy enough with that. They shut down the spaces, they can't play through us, and even with the fullback, the Dutch fullback playing really hide it, that's just trying to pull the wing backs out for us. But in fairness to Mannion and McCabe, again, the discipline is shown so far early on, which is great.
0: Absolutely. Now, kick out from Courtney Crossan.
1: Here we go.
0: Bounce over the halfway line. It's given away to Ruiz Littlejohn. She's threaded one through here for Abby Larkin. Larkin to Caruso. Caruso hits the shot.
1: Yeah!
0: It's a goal for Ireland! It's a sensational goal from the Republic of Ireland.
1: Come on.
0: And would you believe
1: Come
0: it?
1: Come on.
0: Just 19 minutes on the clock here at Parky Queen.
1: Brilliant.
0: A sensational move ends in the opening goal of the match. The girls in green lead by a goal to nil.
1: I mean, we were just talking about how disciplined we were, but in the transitions to attack, we've been excellent. We've really punished them and looked like hurting them every time. Ruscha does brilliant, talking about her before the game. It's a lovely ball over the top to Larko. Larko gets her head up and plays in Caruso. I'm not sure she fully contacts with her, but it doesn't matter. It goes in. She's onside.
0: Well, there was just a question over whether...
1: She's onside, it looks, is it?
0: The goal scorer,
1: brilliant,
0: Kira Caruso, had just stepped across the offside line before she got on the ball, and it was one of those you were thinking, has she actually made a good contact with the finish here? And it seemed like it took an age to cross over the line, Pearl. I wasn't too sure if it was going to get there.
1: Yeah, look, sometimes the scuff connection helps, you know. Sometimes you hit it too well, it's straight at the keeper, she can make a save where she doesn't fully connect with it, so actually goes under the Dutch defender's legs, and makes it very difficult for the goalkeeper to save it. But brilliant by Ruscha, that's what she's on for, an experience. Ball over the top to Larko, and Larko's little ball around the corner for Caruso. Brilliant goal.
0: Oh, brilliant, brilliant, brilliant goal, and a great team goal there. And I think Ruiz Littlejohn coming in for Denise O'Sullivan, a lot of people might have been questioning that decision from the head coach Carla Ward, but it has paid dividends inside 20 minutes here at Parky Queen. Well, the only problem now is there's another 70 minutes to go. Can Ireland hold on here for a win, and can they get a second? But I'll tell you one thing, this Dutch team, Ireland, they're going to have to be sharp. They're going to have to be very defensively astute here to keep them at bay. It's Brooks on the ball here. Knocks it forward, and
1: Brilliant.
0: It's gone all the way through to Leuchter via Levels, but it's been intercepted by Patton. Patton puts it into Caruso. Caruso off to Shaver. Shaver then goes up the right hand side. Larkin chases. Larkin's got Janssen on toast here. Janssen goes with her to the end line. She has to wait for support. She goes back to Shaver. Not a good pass. Brooks intercepts. Pass it back to Janssen. Now it's with Levels. The Dutch move up towards the halfway line now. And then it's gone all the way back to Janssen.
1: Larko was nearly too quick for everybody else. Everybody else couldn't get up with her.
0: The one thing about the difference between the way the two sides are attacking this game is the Dutch, it's very slow, patient build-up, and it's giving Ireland a chance to get into their shape, whereas Ireland are hitting the Dutch quickly on the counter, and they're getting the Dutch team when they're not in shape.
1: Yeah, nailed on. The Dutch are trying to do it nice and slow. They're so dominant on the ball, they've loads of possession, but when Ireland win it back then, a lot of the bodies for the Dutch are high, and we're pouncing in the transitions.
0: Oh, there's a Chloe Moustaki tackle there, it doesn't come off.
1: Up
0: and here's
1: off,
0: a shot from inside the box, blocked away by Caitlin Hayes. The shot came from Captain. She knows where the goal is. This time it's blocked away. And I suppose Moustaki, I wouldn't criticise her for that. She went in to make the tackle. She left the space, but you've got to give credit to Hayes there. Your teammates behind you covering you.
1: Yeah, Chloe's fully committed, isn't she? And then if a defender is missed, it's about defending your box well. It's the next body in, and Caitlin was brilliant. She got tight. Come here. She was marking Bunny Shaw the weekend. She'd had no better warm-up, I suppose.
0: Now, it's Brooks on the ball here for the Dutch. She's turning away here from Kira Caruso, who looks like she certainly is brimming with confidence after that goal. Here's Brooks again for the Dutch. Goes for the switch of play to the right hand side. Captain tries to knock one over the top here. In fact, it was Vilms with the ball, and it's cleared away by Ireland once again. Captain from inside the D goes back to Brooks. And then it's across to the inside right. Channel Bilton's going to have a shot, and it's come off the crossbar. And it's popped up and out to the left-hand side. It's back with the Dutch. And here's Brooks receiving the pass from Levels. Levels hits a low cross in. It's a header, and it's just gone past the back post. And it was an unmarked header. And Ireland will be breathing a huge sigh of relief there. Two really good chances for the Dutch in quick succession. It was Leuchter with the header. Before that, it was Vilms who really just saw the opportunity for the shot. The crossbar came to Ireland's rescue.
1: She probably had too much time and space. Katie probably needs to go out and put pressure on the ball. Don't give her the free shot. And then, as we know, they're very dangerous. They're whipping great balls into the box. Dangerous balls in. And again, we're lucky the header goes to the other side of the post for us.
0: Absolutely. So here's some Courtney Brosnan headed down. Connolly got in there, but they went back to the Dutch. And here's Katie McKay winning the ball in midfield. Two Irish players making runs ahead of her.
1: Yeah.
0: Larkin and Caruso. So decides just to go for the safer option to the left for Tully Mustaki. Went back into McKay. McKay's through ball didn't come off. I think she might have been waiting for a run there, but the Dutch have it back here.
1: It's a good idea, because that's where the space is when the Dutch are attacking. If you look now, and as the ball goes forward, that is where the space actually is.
0: Chip ball into the box here from Brooks, but that goes way too far forward for Leuchter to get onto, and Brosnan tidies this one up. I don't want to get too carried away here, folks, but as it stands in the table, France 10 points, Ireland second on 9 points, with the Netherlands on 8 points. That's how it is in Group 2 of the World Cup qualifiers, i.e., or aka, I should say, the Nations League. Here is Courtney Brosnan on the ball. Plays it out to her left to Chloe Mustaki. Knocks it forward to Katie McCabe. Katie McCabe just holds the ball up. She got a marker in Vilms just behind her. Ball gone long from Chloe Mustaki up to Abby Larkin. Couldn't control it there. And the Dutch have a back ball through there for the number six, Pettimores. But Ireland won it back. Long ball forward for Caruso. Just heads it down for Larkin. Larkin knocks the pass out here for Marissa Shaver, waiting for the overlapping run of Aoife Mannion. They're inside the Dutch half now. Mannion takes it infield. Tries to knock it forward to Caruso. But the Dutch have intercepted. And they have it now deep in their own half, the away team. And it's here with Boorman to Janssen.
1: Caruso has been brilliant so far. That little header down, that's your game all over. But it's so important just to keep possession for us.
0: Here's Boorman again, just inside the Dutch half. Goes back to Janssen on the edge of the centre circle. And then she keeps the ball going out towards the right hand side to Vilms. Vilms to Berenstain on the right touchline. Tries a 1-2 there with Captain, but Chloe Mustaki read it well. Just got in there to put Berenstain off, and Berenstain tries to cross. It comes off Mustaki and out for a throw in on that far side, about 4 or 5 yards up from the corner flag. So we've got 25 minutes on the clock. It's Ireland 1, the Netherlands 0. The ball is with Berenstain from the throw in. She got it back from
1: a
0: teammate, and here's a ball into the box here for Brooks to head it, and then a snapshot there from inside the box. And just trying to see who that fell to. It might have been Pennemore who had the shot from close range, but Courtney Brosnan has it and keeps it, that clean sheet intact. It was Captain, in fact, that got that shot away. Now here's Aoife Mannion on the halfway line, tries to knock that ball forward. It comes off Levels and out for an Irish throw in, and it's going to be taken by Mannion. Referee's just blown her whistle here, telling Mannion to get back there. I think those GAA markings might be a bit of a curse, because it's given the referees a nice reference point there for the ball goes out. So harder to try and buy a few yards here and there when you're getting your throw in. So it's just gone out of play again off a Dutch player. Ireland again moving forward with a couple of throw-ins up the pitch. Mannion to Caruso, and she's knocked it off the tackling Brooks, and it's going to be a corner kick to Ireland on this near side down to our right. Great work there from Caruso. So the Irish team waiting, and I think Katie McCabe, former Arsenal player, maybe using some Arsenal tactics here, and just taking her time to go over and take that set piece. She had a little discussion on the way over with one of her teammates. and places the ball for the corner kick. So it's going to be a left-footed in-swinger here from those dazzling white boots of Katie McCabe's. Does the little shuffle run up. It's headed away from inside the box. And it's come flying out. Marissa Shaver chased it, but it's gone back to Larkin. And Shaver's looking for the ball immediately. She wants to pump in a second one. And it's cleared away in the edge of the box by Vilms. And it's gone all the way back then to Courtney Brosnan, who knocks it out to the left-hand side to Shaver. Shaver's got a bit of space to run into here. Pass the ball forward. Looking for the runner, Larkin was a bit too slow off the mark there. Was cleared away by Vilms. And the Dutch have it back in midfield. They take a roller, knocks it out to the number 13 on the left levels. Plays it forward to Brooks. Brooks pass, he tried to outside of the right foot pass to the near post. It didn't come off. And it went out for a goal kick to Ireland.
1: Yeah, the Dutch's final ball at the moment, final finish hasn't come yet. Long may that continue, as we'd say, as the Irish.
0: So, if you are just joining us, folks, it is Ireland 1, the Netherlands 0. Big, big World Cup qualifier for you on Off the Ball, live on News Talk. The goal scorer was Ciara Caruso in the 19th minute. Irish football on Off the Ball is brought to you by Cadbury, a proud sponsor of the Republic of Ireland football teams. Here's Vilms now knocking the ball forward to Berenstain. A centre forward by Trey, but generally does play on that wide right wall for the Dutch. She has been forced all the way back over the halfway line by her marker, Chloe Mustaki. Has to go back to Janssen. Janssen's played it back out to Berenstain. Berenstain takes the ball forward. Louisa Littlejohn just blocking her patch.
1: So
0: to go back
1: the
0: to Janssen. Yeah, it's incredible, isn't it?
1: Two centre backs, six sitting, and everyone else is high. But it's suiting Ireland, because when we win it, we look a threat.
0: And I'd imagine it is something that Carla Ward would have been expecting, and certainly would have played her or prepared her players for this. Her counterpart in the other dugout, Arjen Verunk. Vjerink, I should say, 39 years of age, from a very small town called Ommen in the eastern Netherlands. Didn't have any playing career in pro or semi-pro football. Started out coaching local team OZC before getting the assistance job at 20 women between 08 and 10. And it's been quite the progression since then. He, of course, was assistant to Serena Wiegman for the Dutch and also for the English teams. Helped win Euro 2017 with the Dutch side, and also runners up with England in the World Cup in 2023 by Serena Wiegman's side, before getting the Dutch head coach job replacing Andreas Jonker. So a very inexperienced coach in terms of having the main job, but he has certainly got off to a good start in his career with the Dutch team. 5 wins and 3 draws in his opening 8 games. Can Ireland be the first team to put a blot on that particular stat for him? Ireland cleared the ball away up the right hand side. It's going to be collected here by Bowman. She plays it across to the skipper Janssen, and then Janssen goes back out to Bowman. The rain is coming down heavier and heavier here by the banks of the Lee, and the Dutch attack is broken down once again, and it goes all the way back to Courtney Brosnan, the Irish goalkeeper, just past the half hour mark. Stephen Doyle here alongside Pearl Slattery, and we will have all the post-match reaction from the game. Ben Symes will be down there speaking to Carla Ward and the players, and we'll hopefully be able to bring an interview to you before we go off air. But if we don't, all of that post-match interview stuff will be on our social media channels, Off the Ball Instagram, on X, Facebook and YouTube. And here's Captain driving through the middle for the Dutch. Plays the ball out to Vilms on the right hand side. Pettimore's, in fact, she puts in a deep cross, and it's gone right across the Irish defence, and it's gone out of play, and it will be a corner kick to the Netherlands here in the 32nd minute. So it's the first corner for the Dutch. Real test here, Pearl, for the Irish defence.
1: Yeah. Is it a yeah, it is a corner, Mannion. Great header away. Look, they're putting great balls into the box, but we've defended it pretty well so far. So for me, a corner is just getting the first contact, winning that header, and then making sure if a second phase comes in that we're switched on, that we don't give any cheap goals away that we probably did when we were away to the Dutch that time.
0: Well, it's a very congested looking 6-yard box.
1: Right in on top of Courtney.
0: Indeed, indeed. Because they know how good she is at claiming those high balls. There's what, 1, 2, 3, 4, 5. Five outfield players outside the Irish box. The rest are all in the 6-yard area. And they're headed away from Caitlin Hayes. Shaver got the ball on outside the box. It's been played back in towards the back post and it's gone past Films. That's a poor delivery in there and it's gone out for a goal kick to Ireland. So great defending in the end, and they dealt with that poor second ball as well.
1: Yeah, making the first contact is yours, and Caitlin's brilliant at that, isn't she?
0: Absolutely. Caitlin Hayes, well, as I mentioned, coming from Offaly Stock. Good genes there, coming from the Midlands County. Pass down to Caitlin Hayes, who's 6 foot tall. And you certainly know it when she rises high defending those corner kicks. It's a bit of head tennis going on near this near side. And the ball goes, squirts forward here. Bernstein tries to chase it down. It goes out for a throw in down to our left. Ireland's, you have to say, being streetwise here, they're taking their time over throw-ins and corner kicks, as you'd expect with that goal lead. Mannion knocks it long up the right hand side. Larkin, little glance header, and it's intercepted by Janssen. Janssen then plays it back to her goalkeeper, Lisa Kopp. And Lisa Kopp plays it out to Borman on the left side. Borman, 10 yards up from the halfway line, goes back to Janssen, being under, put under pressure there by Larkin. Goes back to her goalkeeper, Kopp. Kopp back out to Borman. Borman striding down that left hand side for the Dutch. Knocks the ball forward to Levels. Levels to Brooks. Brooks, nice bit of control there. And plays it inside to Egarola. Egarola then across to Pedemores. And there's a deep cross here from Bills. And another great headed clearance there from Caitlin Hayes. Caitlin McCabe, nice back heel from the end line to keep it in Irish possession. But the clearance then intercepted by Pedemores, who knocked it out to the right hand side to Films, and now it's with Janssen, and then it goes all the way back to Lisa Kopp, and they will try and build up from the back again, the Dutch. It's Borman outside to Levels, the left wing back, being put under pressure there from Shaver. Back to Levels. Levels then, and it's a ball played through here from Igarola, and it's well claimed by Courtney Brosnan at the end line. And the Dutch in the final third, as you mentioned earlier, Pearl, just hasn't been coming off of them.
1: Yeah, it's just that final ball, they're either over hitting it, but look, credit I think has to go to Ireland, because you know our shape has been really, really good. We've been disciplined, we've defended the box well, we're doing everything at the moment that'll take to keep a clean sheet, so hopefully we can maintain that. Now where are we at? 10 minutes to half time. It'd be great to come into 1-0 up at half time. We can reset.
0: Absolutely. I have to say, I was very excited to see Egarola in the flesh, the Lyon player, put in a player of the match performance against France in their 1-1 draw. And very, very talented player who came through at Athletic back in Bilbao, where she played before moving to Lyon. She certainly looks like a classy operator when she gets on the ball. We've just seen a good tackle there from Patton as the Dutch attack down the inside left channel. Patton puts it out for a throw in. And it's taken by Levels to Egarola as well to hold off the tackling Shaver. Then puts the ball into the box. Oh. And Levels tried to drag the ball around Megan Connolly. And it goes out off the Irish midfielder for a corner kick. Good defending by Connolly, it must be said.
1: Yeah, she just did enough. She had to win that, or they were in, you know. That's our game, isn't it? She just gets those little nicks and, you know, good positioning.
0: Corner kick here, taken by Brooks. In swinger from the right boot. That's headed wide of the Irish goal by Janssen. And it will be a goal kick. In fact, I think it was Borman who actually made contact with the ball. So it's gone out for a goal kick. Very windy, very blustery. And I think that slick surface as well is something that's not helping the Dutch when they put those balls through. They're not maybe judging how slick the surface
1: over
0: is.
1: As well. It's bouncing and it's just gone. It's gone in behind them. It's great for us.
0: Yeah, and imagine they've been practicing on pitches back home in the build up to this game. A nice dry, fine weather. And we're expecting the torrential showers coming in from the Atlantic here in the south of the country. Here's Borman now knocking it back to Janssen. To Wilms, and then it's back to the goalkeeper Kopp once again. Kopp fires it out there. Borman does well to control us just by the left touchline now into the Irish half to Brooks, and then Brooks back to Borman. Borman back to Brooks. They're trying to work their way up the left hand side here to Levels. Levels gives it away, and it's gone out for an Irish throw in deep in the Irish half. And you see some of the reactions of the Dutch players here, Pearl, maybe getting a little bit frustrated.
1: Yeah, absolutely. Look, the keeper fired the ball out, and I think they need to move their speed of play a little bit more, try and move Ireland around. It's very lax, very casual, and it's suiting us. It's letting our girls get back into shape, and we're picking up second balls from it.
0: Wilms plays it out to the right-hand side here for Pettimores, and it's back to Wilms, and she's just about 15 yards up from the halfway line over on that right-hand side. And it's Leuchter, in fact, on that right-hand side, gets tackled by Katie McCabe. And Leuchter does well here, gets two Irish players. Has played out to the right-hand side, it's a cross, and it bounces right up into the arms of Courtney Brosnan. She watched it all the way. It wasn't a well-directed cross from Wilms. And Courtney Brosnan holds on to the ball, goes out to the edge of the box and urging her teammates out.
1: Yeah, great hands. Never easy when a ball bounces like that at you in the 6 yard, but brilliant hands. She's been brilliant for us, hasn't she? It's mad when you think how her career started with us. We're all probably a bit unsure about her. She's been one of our better players, which is brilliant to see.
0: Yeah, when Emma Byrne retired, it seemed like a long time before Ireland got an established goalkeeper. Yeah. There was a few different players tried, and as you say, Courtney Brosnan.
1: She had a rocky start.
0: She did. Yeah. Really, and there was a lot of, even I mentioned earlier, she's so good at claiming high balls. That wasn't one of her strengths. Mm-hmm. And as well, saving shots from range. As we see the Dutch now getting the ball from about 25 yards out from the Irish goal line. And now it's with Janssen, who's come up really high. Now, in fact, it's Eggerole, I should say, plays a short ball out, and it's another poor cross over hit by the Dutch. And I suppose there's a really strong gust going from right to left, and they've got it at their back, and it's not working out for them. And it's gone out for another goal kick. But I just got to go back to Courtney Brosnan. I mentioned those awards she got from her club, Everton. She saved 62 of her 85 shots faced for Everton this season. That's a save percentage of 72.94%. It's a really, really good statistic for a goalkeeper.
1: I mean, it's incredible. Like, the league she's playing in as well and performing like that is, you know, as I said, when you go back to the start of her Irish career, we're all like, Jesus, I'm not sure she's up for it. It's mad what, you know, female players and a bit of confidence can do for you, because I think once you had a good game at Ireland, she just got better and better and better, and it's brilliant to see. She seems like a really good character as well, didn't she, around the group as well, which is important.
0: Definitely.
1: I know, being a defender, being in the back line, when you trust your goalkeeper, you have a good goalkeeper behind you, you know, it really helps the team.
0: There's a free kick from Caitlin Hayes just inside the Irish half, out to the right hand side by Mannion. Have the Dutch let it go out of play here because it was intercepted. I think they have managed just to avoid the corner kick, but there's a throw in for Ireland now. Mannion takes it quickly from about 16 yards up from the corner flag, and she's giving that ball to Patton. Patton dribbles past a couple of orange shirts, plays it back out to Mannion. Mannion coming in field, plays it across to Katie McCabe in a very central position. McCabe to Connolly. Connolly back out to Mannion. Mannion holds onto the ball. Here's Shaver running onto the pass now from the angle of the box. Puts it a deep cross. And can she pick out an Irish shirt? Oh, it was so close. And that ball coming to Ruaisha Littlejohn. She puts the hand up to acknowledge the decency of the pass, but it just went out of play.
1: Great ball, great idea. You can see Ruaisha's nearly thinking about throwing herself at it, but doesn't in the end. But look, good play.
0: Yeah, and you can see when Ireland do come up with those patterns of play, there's some really impressive football being played by them. It's not all just hard defensive craft. The Dutch have given the ball away. Levels gives it to Mannion. Now it's Shaver. Shaver tries to poke that ball forward, looking for Abby Lark, or Kira Caruso, I should say. He's gone out for a throw-in, though, to the Dutch.
1: That's a good point you made, that we are actually good on the ball when we do win it back. Because if you think of when you don't have the ball, the amount of running you're down, you can be tired and get sloppy down when you're on the ball. But we've actually been the opposite. We've been putting a lot of hard work in off the ball, but when we do get a chance to be on the ball, we're showing real quality.
0: Well, the Dutch have it now, the edge of the centre circle. It's with Janssen. And then played across to the number four, Borman. Knocks it down the left-hand side to Levels. Levels gives the ball away because it's a great tackle there by Caruso. And here's Connolly now striding forward over the halfway line. Oh, the pass
1: she
0: might come off. But I think Shaven might get there, will she? She does. Before it goes out of play, she's like a little tiger up that right-hand side, getting the ball, squaring it into the box. It's cleared away. The Dutch looking rattled here at the moment. Connolly now on the ball to Mannion. Mannion goes back to Patton. There's a real confidence in this Irish team now. Here's Caitlin Hayes now going through the middle. Caitlin Hayes knocks it out to McCabe on the left hand side. McCabe goes back.

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3: Stephen Doyle here alongside Per Slattery, live for you on Off the Ball and News Talk in what some people would call the real capital. The ball's gone out of play off Shaver, and it will be a throw in to the Netherlands. It's going to be taken by Igarola. He gets it back. That's a real crunching tackle there from Caruso. Igarola still on the ground here. The referee saw nothing in it, and she absolutely cleaned her out there. Left one arm, you might say. And Igarola still on the ground. The Dutch try a cross in here. Hayes heads it away. And then Shiva from the edge of the box knocks it forward there for Caruso. Caruso tried to sweep it back in front of Shiva. And it looks like it's going to go. No, it's kept in play here by Levels. They're down to 10 women here. The Dutch, 1 minute of time added on at the end of the 45. And the referee finally has decided to blow the whistle to go out and see if Igarola is okay. We might see this again on the monitors.
4: I actually missed it because I was following the ball.
3: Now, so I think Ireland might be lucky to get away with a yellow card here, I have to say, Pearl. Tell me what you think here when you see the replay.
4: She's late. The ball's gone.
3: And
4: there you go.
3: Knee with thigh contact. There might be a dead leg here, I think, on Igarola, who is sitting up as she gets a treatment there from the physiotherapist. Now, from an Irish perspective, if you're talking about, you know, being aggressive in the game and maybe when you get a chance to leave it on your opponent, you'll
4: letting
3: take it.
4: Let them know you're there, as they say. Letting the Dutch know on a rainy night in Cork that I'm not going to have an easy night.
3: Exactly, that's it. Now, Igarola, just look, the referee went over. She's furious with the referee. She shouted something at the referee, and I think we could probably guess what it is.
4: It was late, in fairness.
3: Yeah. So Ireland perhaps getting away with one there. And the ball hopped to the Dutch. And it's Janssen knocking it out to the right-hand side to Leuchter, who seems to be playing in that wide right position with Bernstein being told to play to the middle for the last 15 or so minutes. And I suppose with the attacking talent the Dutch have, they're very flexible with that front line. They can switch those positions around. There's the number 8 captain getting dispossessed in the middle here by Abby Larkin. Plays a neat 1-2 with Connolly, then tries to play one through the middle here for Caruso. Caruso's going to get onto this, and Janssen's gone out to meet her with the ball. Caruso turns away, gives it back to Mannion gives the ball to Patton to Caitlin Hayes on the halfway line. Igarola's back on her feet and back inside. They're coming up to the halfway line waiting to be brought back on here. But there we have, the halftime whistle has been blown. The Dutch finishing with 10 players, but their midfielder does look like she will be okay to continue in the second half. But what a first half performance it has been here from the Republic of Ireland. They are playing against the table toppers in Group 2 of these World Cup qualifiers. And Per Slattery, in that first half, they certainly have looked like a match for this Dutch team.
4: Absolutely. I think Carlett will be delighted. I think the game plan is working. We're letting the Dutch have it at times. They're attacking, they're getting bodies forward, but they're leaving spaces then. And we're doing really good work off the ball. We're disciplined, we're defending the box well. But we've been brilliant when we have to go transition to attack and really try hurt them. And we've shown real quality. And obviously the goal, we've had that big moment as well, which is brilliant to see. And really looking forward now to the second half.
3: That's key what you said, actually, that word transition. It's all about the transitions for Ireland. Their attacking transitions have been superb and encapsulated by that goal scored by Caruso in the 18th minute. Two or three players involved.
4: Yeah, I'd imagine all week that what, you know, Carlo would have went through little scenarios like that, that the Dutch will have a lot of possession. But it's what we do when we win the ball and being switched on, being ready to go mentally more than anything. Like you said, when you're off the ball, you can get tired. And look, even when you think of the 11, look at the two players that were missing, and you look at that first half performance, to be absolutely thrilled. But I think go in now, deep breath, reset, and you might see, look, there's been a few players. I've seen Jess Sewell, Lucy Quinn, they're warming up, so it'll be interesting now to see get a little bit more legs on in the midfield area.
3: I'm not just exaggerating here, folks, and I say this to you, if

0: 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We will be back with all the live second half action for you here on Off the Ball on News Talk. Don't go anywhere. At half time here at Páirc Uí, it is Ireland 1, the Netherlands 0.
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0: Courtney Crossan. Here we go. Over the halfway line. It's given away to Ruiz Littlejohn. She's threaded one through here for Abby Larkin. Larkin to Caruso. Caruso hits the shot.
19: Yeah!
0: It's a goal for Ireland! It's a sensational goal from the Republic of Ireland.
19: Come on.
0: And would you believe
19: Come
0: it?
19: On.
0: Just 19 minutes on the clock here at Parky Queen. A sensational move ends in the opening goal of the match. The girls in green lead by a goal to nil.
20: What a first half. Fishin Iantoch Erfad. Megan Scully on show. Good see De Chlog. Now, before we head back to Porky Queeve, I want to let you know what's been happening over in Epsom, because Thundering On has won the Oaks for Joseph O'Brien and Dylan Brown McMonagall on board. First there for Joseph O'Brien. Incredible scenes for Team Green over there at Epsom. And speaking of racing, on this week's episode of The Racing Pod, John Duggan and Johnny Ward look ahead to Saturday's card at Epsom and Sunday's card at Navan. Remember that the pod is free wherever you get your podcasts, and in this section that you'll hear now on your radio, John and Johnny examine the leading contenders for the Epsom Derby and give all the important picks.
21: Benvenuto Cellini is the current 2-1 favourite for Aidan O'Brien and Ryan Moore. This horse, comfortable winner of the Chester Vaz, and Aidan O'Brien likes that as a trial for Epsom. Obviously, he's the first string, should be favourite, has won over the distance on his first run of the season. Heavy ground didn't suit him in the futurity of Doncaster last season. So cut in the ground, we've had a bit of rain the last few days, would conjure doubts. I mean, I'm kind of wondering why Constitution River didn't go to Epsom on Saturday, because I think he would have won. But then again, Kieran Fallon was interviewed this week in the Racing Post, and he just goes, Aidan will win it.
22: Yeah, I mean, it's hard to know where they rank each other. Like, I imagine they have a fair idea which of the horses is better. There may not be much between Benvenuto Cellini and Constitution River, but I do suspect, and I am speculating here, I do suspect they reckon this is the best horse at Epsom. And the ground wouldn't be any concern for me, because, as you mentioned, on the heavy ground in Doncaster, he Christoph Soumian rode him that day, sort of looked after him. He didn't handle it that well. This is going to be probably, at the moment, I'd say it'll be good to soft, at worst, maybe even good ground. And Chester, as you say, Chester is quite like Epsom. It's very much a left-handed track, but it's kind of undulating as well. And as much as what he beat in the trial, you could speculate, you know, he was entitled to a 2-9 win. I just like the way I just love his action when he's powered up the last kind of 2 and 3 furlongs. And I was watching that day, and he was backed off the boards that day. I was watching him and thinking, yeah, it's probably the main Derby horse this stage.
21: Item won the Dante Trot at York on his first run of the season. He's unbeaten. Pulled a bit under Colin Keane early on, but got into his rhythm and finished the race very well. If a little green out of Frankel in the Judmon colours, talented for Andrew Balding.
22: Yeah, second Frankel in the race. The Dante, for me, I thought it was a slightly funny race. I felt action, his action actually betrayed him a bit. He threw it away a bit with his head carriage. And Item took a little while to get after him. But he's had 3 starts. He's gone slightly up and trip, slightly up and trip, slightly up and trip. Something about me says I'd be surprised if he were good enough. But big, big story were Colin Keane to win the Derby in these colours.
21: Absolutely. Pierre Bonnard, then, the second string, it seems, for Bally Doyle and Coolmore. Like, he will stay every inch of the trip. He could even be a St. Ledger horse was a winner of a group on a Saint Cloud on soft ground over 10 furlongs last year. Christophe Soumillon rides second in the Derby trial at Leopardstown. Now must build on that.
22: Yeah, I've said before, what I love about racing, and it, you know, other sports don't compare about this, is the markets. Like, what is the insider information telling us here? Will there be a plunge on Pierre Bonnard?
21: He's weak at the moment, 13-2.
22: Yeah, for me, Aidan doesn't really go to Leopardstown anymore for the Derrinstown of the Ballysacks, as he used to be known. For me, he doesn't really go to Leopardstown as much, for whatever reason. Maybe he's learned that horses can go there and they're a bit raw with regard to Epsom. I haven't been taken with his performances at all this year. But the one thing is, you know, he and James J. Braddock, who ran the last year at Leopardstown, that form was given a good boost last night when, the third bolted up, albeit in a listed race. But that needed to happen. I haven't been impressed in this year. Having said that, JD, I'd rate him one of the most solid sort of place bets in the race, or top four bets in the race, because he will stay and he should run his race.
21: Yeah, and obviously bookies, some of them are offering top four for the Derby with 14 runners in it. A Maltese Cross, William Haggis, remember, had Shamit to win in 30 years ago, first time out, and this is a well-bred horse out of See the Stars. Grand Versatile won the Lingfield trial following a battle with Bay of Brilliance and holds each-way claims, I would say, about a 10-1 shot.
22: Each-way claims looks a kind of a typical Haggis improver. It was only, when he went into the trial, Lingfield was only rated 96. A neck between him and Bay of Brilliance. Again, Gabe 1 can be a bit tricky, has a chance. Again, I'd be a bit surprised if he were good enough, but by the right sire to win this race.
21: Bay Brilliance, a narrow second in the Lingfield trial, half-brother to the useful Absurd, grand no issue. He's got a decent temperament for Rafe Beckett. Should stay. The conundrum is whether he's good enough. But for me, he was the one I picked out as the each-way horse, because if you're looking at 10-1 Maltese Cross and 14-1 Bay Brilliance, there's nothing between them. And that was his first run of the season. I'm interested in him.
22: Yeah, he's by New Wave, he's a very good sire, as you say, JD. Watching that race back, I don't think there's much between them, him and Maltese Cross, to be fair. And he has the right profile to run well. Again, he's been stepped up gradually in trip and in class.
21: So I'm going to go for Bay Brilliance each way, Johnny, in the Derby, hoping for the improvement, 14-1. Are you with the favourite?
22: I am with the favourite, Benvenuto Cellini. I feel if you could get a bit of 5-2 tomorrow, something like that. I think, and have a, if you're doing nothing tomorrow, put 250 each way or 5 in the race. It's a great race. Some of the long shots have chances.
20: 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As we said, that is available on all podcast platforms. It is Megan Scully here with you until 10 p.m. But now let's head on back over to Porky Cueve, where it is currently Republic of Ireland 1, the Netherlands 0. Our commentary team, it's Pearl Slattery, August Freshin, Stephen Doyle.
0: Good on Mahogat, Megan. Yes, you are very welcome back to a windy, cold, rainy Porky Cueve here in the heart of Cork City. And we are going to see one Irish change being made. It is Jess Zhu coming on for Uisha Littlejohn. As Megan said, Pearl Slattery alongside me here. Pearl, what are you making of that change?
1: Yeah, probably one I expected, to be honest. Obviously, Ruisha hasn't played a lot of football, but I thought she gave a good account for herself in the first half. Obviously, played a pivotal role in the goal as well, which is brilliant for her. And delighted for Jess Zhu now to be coming in, you know, off the back of two horrific ACL injuries. She's had to work really hard. And look, she's a top player. I played with her a couple of years at Shells. I know what she can bring. She'll give you a load of energy, quality on the ball. And I'm just delighted for her.
0: Super stuff. Well, the game is back on the way. It is the Dutch that got us started again in this second half. And the ball has gone out to the right-hand side to Wilms. It's back to Janssen. The Dutch are unchanged for this second half. So in goal, they've got Kopp, and then it's a back three, back four. Wilms on the right-hand side, Janssen, Boorman, and Levels, who pushes up that left-hand side. In midfield, they've got Eggerol and Captain with Pedemors, and then Berenstain and Leuchter switching between the right wing and centre-forward position, with Brooks floating around in behind them. The Irish team, Jessu coming in to replace Ruisha Littlejohn. It's a back five with Mannion on the right-hand side, McCabe on the left, and Mustaki, Connolly, and Hayes in the centre of the defence. And then just ahead of them, it's Marissa Shaver with Jessu, and then Abby Larkin playing just off Kira Caruso up front for Ireland. Kira Caruso with that goal to give Ireland the lead in the 19th minute. It's the Dutch in possession here, and that strong wind now is blowing at Ireland's backs. Will that be a good or a bad thing for Ireland, do you think, Pearl?
1: Yeah, I'm just looking there as you said that. I was just about to say conditions look like they're getting worse, so it'll be interesting to see now how that plays into the second half for both teams. But from Ireland's point of view, I think Carl had been saying at half time more of the same. You know, we hadn't done a lot wrong in the first half. Yeah, you can see conditions here are getting worse, so you're hoping now it doesn't have any detrimental effects on air box and air half and the Irish girls. But look, we'll be well used to it.
0: Yeah, they're going to have to judge their passes differently in this half. But the thing I'm looking at is that it's beating into the Dutch players' faces, so they're trying to get a goal back here, but they're running into this really strong wind that's coming down from the south side, or from the east side, as you say.
1: Yeah, it can be mad in a game at times. Like even myself, sometimes you go play with the wind and then some of your best football comes and you play against it. So just think for air girls now, concentration's going to be key. You know, they're really good in wide areas, good balls into the box. Even early on, a ball came into Patton there, she had to judge the header.
0: Kayes with a brilliant ball in midfield. And Sue, knocks it out to the right outside to Sheva. Sheva plays into the box for Larkin. Larkin's there, 1-on-1 with Janssen. Turns, tries to get it across to Caruso. And eventually the Dutch scrambled away, but they were looking at sixes and sevens there at the back, the away team, and they put it out for a corner kick. And do you know something? That ball was going out for a throw-in, but the wind definitely helped it come out over the end line. And it's a corner for Ireland, and Katie McCabe jogs slowly over to that corner kick quadrant. And the Irish team now getting position to wait for this ball coming in from the Chelsea player.
1: Jess Sue did brilliant there. That's our game all over, picking up little balls, playing forward.
0: So,
4: all right, class, tell me about your weekend. Leo?
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0: And it's cleared away at the near post by Borman. And in fact, it actually went out of play before. It's gone out of play for a goal kick to the Dutch, taken quickly by Kopp. And she's played that out to Borman. Borman up the left-hand side. You can see there was a bit more urgency there about the Dutch trying to get the ball up into the Irish half there. And they knew the Irish players were all out of position, and that's something we didn't see from them in the first half.
1: No, we spoke about that, didn't we? Bringing a bit of speed of play, tempo into their play. They were probably too casual at times, which looked for us to suit us. But I'd imagine now coming to the second half, 1-0 down, you know, we're going to have to see a bit of change in them.
0: Yeah, and looking down at the two benches there, the Irish staff all with their big warm cuddly FAI jackets on, and there's a couple of umbrellas opened up, orange umbrellas on the Dutch bench. Irish coach staff don't need umbrellas.
1: They don't need them, but they look absolutely drenched.
0: So I'm quite jealous of you and your big warm FAI jacket there, Pearl, beside me. I left my body warmer in the car, would you believe, after bringing it all the way down. I knew there was going to be cold weather coming in, but anyway, here's Berenstain now on the right hand side going running here. Katie McCabe goes around the inside, great tackle by Zoo to take it off her toe, and then the clearance made by Chloe Mustaki, and gone out of for a throw in on this near side. Ireland playing from right to left in the second half, all in green, the Dutch all in orange.
1: A few Dutch players there warming up heavily, so I'd imagine we'll see a few changes in coming from them soon.
0: Here's Vilms to the edge of the box for Leuchter, goes under her foot, cleared away by Patton, and then follow up shot goes way over the bar there from Levels, and it will be a goal kick to Ireland. So it is 1-0 here with just come up to 50 minutes on the clock. The head to head between Ireland and the Netherlands doesn't make good reading for Irish fans. There were two draws in the previous five meetings and three wins for the Dutch. Ireland drew 1-1 in their first meeting, which was a friendly international. They did get a 0-0 draw in their other positive result against the Dutch in a World Cup qualifier. That game was back in 2017. The last meeting between the sides ended up in a 2-1 win for the Netherlands. And that, of course, was in Utrecht. Berenstain scoring both goals either side of a Katie McCabe penalty. The Dutch led by a goal to nil at the break in that match. McCabe levelled 5 minutes into the second half before Bernstein popped up with a late winner in the 82nd minute.
1: Yeah, and not to jinx it, like, I think so far we've obviously, you know, done our homework. We've really learned from that away game because we've kept her out of the game so far. She's barely been mentioned, and she was such a threat in the fourth game. We know what type of player she

0: Yes, but the girls have managed it very well so far.
1: Yeah, as I mentioned in the first half, she's a really experienced campaigner on the international stage. She gets her 125th cap tonight for the Dutch. Linnet Berenstein plays for Wolfsburg. Brought her up to 41 goals, those two goals against Ireland. She also scored against Ireland in that 2-0 win back in 2018 in the World Cup qualifier at Halle Stadium. Here's Wilms now on the right-hand side into Berenstein. Tries to drag it back, tackled by Mustaki, but that puts it into the pad of Pedemores. Pedemores had a shot from outside the box, and that goes to the right of Courtney Brosnan's goal. And Brosnan will go ahead and retrieve that ball herself out near the corner flag. And again, just to, if you can kind of waste a few seconds on the clock here and there in between the set pieces and goal kicks.
0: Absolutely, it all adds up.
1: So Brosnan places the ball before taking the run up here. All the players have drifted out towards the far side of the pitch there. It's going towards the halfway line. Negarola heads it up the left-hand side. Patton with the clearance. And she tried to knock it up the right-hand side, but it just went out for a throw-in to the Dutch. And I really can't put into words how poor the weather is here. It's gone really dark here, 8:45 in the evening. All the floodlights on here at Parky Quayve. Berenstein tries to latch onto a pass there. Caitlin Hayes read it well and clears it up the Irish left-hand side. Chasing it is Abby Larkin. Jansen gets there before her. Goes back to her goalkeeper, Lisa Kopp. And she plays it out to Boorman. Now it's with Egarola. Egarola gets tackled by Carusa. The ball goes out to Captain. She goes back to Jansen. Jansen goes long this time. Caitlin Hayes looking to get on the ball here. And she puts it out for a throw in. Just manages to stop the ball going out for a corner kick. And that's something we haven't seen from the Dutch really too much in the first half. Those long balls into the forwards. And I'd imagine that's maybe something their manager was looking for in this second half. Arjen Wierink.
0: See a lot of Dutch players now starting to get frustrated. You know, Caruso there made a challenge a few minutes ago and the centre back was given now. We're having a little bit here now with Jesse. That all suits us, taking our mind off the game, you know.
1: They've got three subs ready to go here. We'll tell you about those in a moment. Here's a cross to the back post from Egarola. It's well claimed by Courtney Brosnan. But here come the three subs as soon as we get the next break and play. They've got the number 10 ready to come on, Van de Dunk, as well as their number 5, Marissa Olleslagers. And as well as that, we've also got the number 14, Jackie Grunen. And if I'm being honest, folks, I was scrambling and looking for my glasses there. And the ball has been tackled off Captain there, but it's fallen kindly for Brooks. Goes back to Jansen. Jansen plays it out the left-hand side here for Levels. Levels tries to play a through ball there for Pennemores, but it was well read by Patton, and she carries it out for a throw-in over on the far side. And that will give the Dutch a chance to make the substitutions.
0: Yeah, you'd normally see managers wait till the 60 mark. They're not even doing that now, so that'll tell you their mentality now. They need to do something, change something up, because at the moment everything is suiting Ireland.
1: So Gronin comes on for Pedemores, and the number 14, Jackie Gronin. I'll just get the confirmation of the players who went off in just a moment there. So Levels has gone off, and as well as that, they've taken off Egarola, which it's a bit surprising to see her going off. Throw in taken here. The Dutch have it. It's gone back then to Jansen. Jansen plays it across to Wilms. Wilms inside to Grunen, one of the substitutes, and it's gone out of play for an Irish throw-in. And throw-in is taken by Katie McCabe up the left-hand side to Larkin, and it comes off Larkin, and now for a Dutch throw-in now. And then it goes all the way back to Janssen, who goes back to her goalkeeper, Lisa Kopp. The rain's so bad here, our team sheets have basically become wallpaper on the desks in front of us here. Barely legible anymore. Here's Films now on the ball on the right hand side. Rolls it under her foot, tries to cross. It comes off the stomach of Jess Sue and falls kindly for Great Katie ball. McCabe. Great ball up the left hand side, and chasing after it here is Caruso along with Borman. Borman's going to pass back to her goalkeeper. Not a great pass. Caruso chases. Kopp gets it up the halfway line just in the nick of time. Katie McCabe just gets the ball taken off her toe there. It's not that the right hand side is going to be a free kick here to Ireland. A foul by the centre forwards.
0: Yeah, we've just defended so well so far. Defended so well, and then when we win the ball back, we're playing into those spaces. That ball by Katie, it's a perfect ball where the space is for us, and his warrior transition to attacks have been so strong so far.
1: So it's Brosnan with the free kick. Flicked on there by Connolly, and it comes off a Dutch player, and it goes to Caruso. Caruso now just weaving away from a couple of Dutch players to wait for support. Here's Connolly, goes back then to Anna Patton. She plays out to Mannion on the right hand side. Mannion knocks it forward here on the wing for Shaver. Marissa Shaver has to go back to Mannion. Mannion to Patton. Nice triangles there from Ireland. Now it's Larkin, turns and takes towards the end line, puts in a dangerous cross at the near post, and it's just knocked out for a corner kick by Janssen, with Kira Caruso loitering with intent, and it's going to be a corner kick to Ireland over on that far side.
0: Yeah, really good phase from Ireland. Lovely little triangles, lovely little balls around the corner, and a great ball in by Larko. If Fender doesn't get there, Caruso is waiting. So really positive stuff from Ireland so far.
1: So Katie McCabe with the wind blowing into her face there as she places this ball for the corner kick. It's going to be an in-swinger from the Kilnamana woman's left boots. And it's a high one towards the back post, and it's headed away. And it came off Caitlin Hayes' head. Almost thought it came off a Dutch head here for another corner, but it is a goal kick to the Netherlands. Lisa Kopp there chasing after the ball boy stroke girl. Ball boy, ball girl. I'm not too sure. I can't see them with the poncho on them there. And it's kicked out.
0: Jess.
1: And Jess Hill, a little back heel there to Abby Larkin going through the middle here. Skips past two Dutch players and plays out to Shaver on the right hand side. Shaver goes back to Mannion, still inside the Dutch half. Now it's back into the Irish half to Hannah Patton, to Hayes, to Patton. Patton forward to Connolly.
0: Play.
1: Nice first touch pass out to Mannion, to Shaver. Shaver back to Hannah Patton, who knocks it long up the right hand side. I think the wind might carry this one out over the end line.
0: So what we're speaking about in the first half with the Dutch, we're starting to see it ourselves now, so hopefully the girls read that now and take a little bit off it, play it on the ground a little bit. But again, a really good phase from Ireland, keeping the ball. Jess Sue coming on, nothing's phasing her at the moment. Great to see.
1: Absolutely, just confirmation on those Dutch substitutions. So it was Penemors for Van Donk, Egerola for Grunen, or sorry, Grunen for Egerola, Van de Donk for Penemors, and Ollie Slaggers for Levels in the 56th minute. And it's Wilms on the ball now. And it's ball to Captain, back to Janssen. Janssen goes long to Brooks, lays it off there to Cronin, and it's out to the left hand side.
0: You do wonder, with such a big player like Mida missing from the Dutch and from the group, does it affect them?
1: Absolutely.
0: You would. 100 and something goals for our country. Oh,
1: deep cross here, punched away by Courtney Brosnan, and Brosnan gets it to Fabi Larkin, who just hooks that away for a throw in. It was a really dangerous ball in there from the Dutch, and it's now a throw in. Ball back to Wilms, across into the centre of the pitch there. Borman didn't judge that well, and the ball flies past her. She does manage to retrieve it there before Caruso can catch her. And now the ball is back with Captain in the middle. Tries to spin away from Zoo, puts in a good tackle to take it off her toe, and Marissa Shaver will try and knock that forward to Caruso. Borman gets in front of her, And now it's with the number 14, Grunin, who tries to go through the middle. She has to turn back and gives it to Borman. Borman plays it across to Hansen. And then it's back to Borman. And the wind really battering into the faces of the Dutch players here. Kaptein now goes forward, plays it out to the left-hand side for Brooks. Brooks now with a cross into the box, and she's looking for, oh, Berenstain, and it's a great save by Courtney Brosnan. Berenstain with a shot from 3 yards out. Courtney Brosnan dives a top for, I thought that was an absolute guaranteed equaliser for the Dutch. And Courtney Brosnan coming to Ireland's rescue. Berenstain was on her own. There's going to be a yellow card here for one of the substitutes, Grunin.
0: Oh, it's a good save. It's a good save.
1: And you're just
0: save.
1: Getting a look at that replay there.
0: Yeah, initially I thought she was offside, but Chloe Mustaki is actually very deep. Everybody else is high, but Chloe has left her on. We're lucky it's probably straight at Courtney, but you still have to save it. It's a great save. Keeps us 1-0.
1: Well, there's something to happen closer to the halfway line here. Grunin's been yellow carded. She's going to be missing the next match for the Netherlands, which is against Poland. So, not exactly...
0: Yeah,
1: the worst match to miss for them.
0: Lark, go back.
1: But you would have thought that was a nailed-on goal for Berenstain there from about 4 yards out. Courtney Brosnan, brilliant save. Could that be crucial for Ireland when we assess this match after 90 minutes? They've got possession of here, of the ball. Jesu, nice little back flick there to go through the legs of Grunin. Kayleigh McCabe now with the cross towards the back post. And there was nobody there to meet what was a great delivery. Has been played to the edge of the box here to Kaptein. She's under pressure with two or three green shirts around her. And it goes out to Brooks on the left-hand side. They're still deep in Dutch territory here. The ball's been knocked forward here to Van de Donk. Van de Donk plays it up the left-hand side. And there's a ball played in towards the middle to Leuchter. But Ireland deal with it. And a pattern down the left-hand side. It's back to Brooks. Played into the centre of the pitch here. And the Dutch will try and attack down the right hand side this time. It's with Wilms getting the ball from Jansen. Back inside to Grunin. Grunin taking that deep midfield role that Eggerola played. Trying to distribute passes around the pitch. Here's Brooks on the ball now. Inside the inside left channel. Plays a 1-2 there with Kaptein. Knocks it forward on the edge of the box. And another passing move breaks down for the
0: Larkin.
1: Dutch. And here's Larkin spinning away from Grunin. Taking the ball down the left hand side. She's got three orange shirts around her. Still gets the ball to Kayleigh McCabe. McCabe plays it back then to Chloe Mustaki. Mustaki, oh, it's a poor back pass to Caitlin Hayes. Brosnan's there though to save her blushes. And she kicks that out of play for a throw in up near the halfway line.
0: Yeah, got lucky with that one. Just about made it to Courtney.
1: And it is now with Borman. Plays the ball out to the left hand side. One of the substitutes, Ollie Slaggers, plays up the left hand side to the left wing. Good tackle there, and it's gone out for a corner kick to the Netherlands. It was Marissa Shiva making the tackle there, and I think she was a bit frustrated and went out for a corner kick. But to be fair, it was a good interception.
0: Yeah, the Dutch have certainly went up a level. I think they're starting to move the ball a lot quicker, and when you move the ball quicker, it opens spaces. You see here now, ball coming in.
1: It was a short corner. Van de Donk puts in a dangerous cross. It's bouncing around. Grunin inside the D has a shot. It's tipped over the bar by Courtney Brosnan. That's a brilliant save by the Irish number one. There was a huge clatter of bodies in front of her. She would have seen that late. And it was a brilliant effort from Grunin inside the D, about 20 yards out. Look at that for a save.
0: I think she's been brilliant, Grunin, since she came on. She's really up the game for the Dutch. She's getting on the ball, as you said. She's zipping balls out now. It's not slow, and you know, she's really getting into the game for the Dutch now.
1: Yeah, Paris Saint-Germain player who's been missing for the last number of weeks with an injury. Yeah. Back fit again in time for this qualifier. Yeah, really, that corner kick has just been cleared away by Ireland. Kaptein picks it up, plays it down the left-hand side. Here comes another cross in. Mannion clears that one away this time. And the Dutch have it back in the centre circle. It is with Grunin. And they've given it out to Ollie Slaggers. And now it's with Kaptein on the left-hand side. And it's back to Ollie Slaggers, who's basically replaced Levels in the left-back position, or left-wing-back position. As Wilms tries to come through the Ireland on the edge of the Ireland box, but then she pulls back Jess Sue with a rugby tackle, and that's going to be another yellow card to the Dutch. And the Hungarian referee has a very dramatic dishing out of the yellow card there. She marched over, very dramatic fashion, pulling the yellow card in the air there. And no two ways about it, it was a booking all day for Vilms.
0: Great little touch by Jess. She's just so clever and little spaces. Probably one of the best players I've played with. And just to see her back to her best now is brilliant. Watching her hair live, it's...
1: I hear we didn't get to give her enough credit there for that back heel.
0: I know. No.
1: Just a few minutes ago. That was absolutely
0: superb.
1: It was
0: quality. That's our game all over.
1: Although if I was the defender, I'd want to give her a reducer the next time we get a chance.
0: You're letting her know you're there.
1: Ball two here now for Larkin. Larkin plays it to McCabe. McCabe going towards the edge of the Dutch box here. Janssen gets across just to take it off her toe. And it's a real rushed clearance from her. And it goes out for an Irish throw-in. And Jess Sue went over to Carla Ward there.
0: Well, nearly hugged her, did she?
1: Her momentum took her there. And I think Ward was almost saying, just keep doing what you're doing.
0: Yeah.
1: Throw-in taken. Katie McCabe goes down. Claim that she was tackled by Vilms.
0: Another flick. Oh,
1: play on continues. Berenstain now. Oh, she's barreling through here. She's into the centre of the pitch. She's about 20 yards from the Irish goal line. Gives it to Grunen. Grunen goes down. Was she tackled? Was she fouled inside the box? The referees have warned a penalty kick. It's a penalty kick to the Dutch. And I'm not so sure about it. Grunen is down holding her ankle inside the box. Courtney Brosnan's gone over to have a word with the referee. And I have to say, I'm not too convinced it was a foul inside the area. We're just getting a look at the monitors here. Was Berenstain initially running towards the edge of the area? Grunen took it into the box.
0: Oh, does she touch her?
1: And it was Caitlin Hayes. No, sorry, it was Aoife Mannion who slid across.
0: Oh, yeah, she catches her.
1: And she does catch her. Yeah, it's the angle from behind the goal when we see that Aoife Mannion come flying in there. And I think she knew Berenstain was going to get the ball on the other side. And what she thinking? Maybe just give away the penalty here. We might have a chance.
0: Oh, she does catch her. She does catch her. We're just so open on that break. Berenstain did brilliant. She's driving at us. That's a defender's worst nightmare when an attacker's running at you like that. But unfortunately, Mannion does catch her. So it is a penalty. But look, time for Courtney. Can she step up? Can she be the hero here?
1: Well, Courtney Brosnan about to face a ball from 12 yards here as the Dutch look for a crucial equaliser. Brosnan, the Everton goalkeeper, is just out talking to her captain, Katie McCabe. Now, they're taking Grunen off after her
0: she's
1: treatment
0: brilliant.
1: From the physio.
0: She's been brilliant. She's changed the game for them.
1: Yeah.
0: She's been exceptional since she's come on.
1: She really has. And the penalty taker, well, Janssen has the ball in her hands. Is she going to take it? She is. Well, Courtney Brosnan bouncing around the line. She's only faced one penalty this season for Everton. It was scored against her. But she did, of course, save a very famous penalty kick against Scotland, which helped Ireland get to the World Cup in 2023. Could she do something similar here to help Ireland get to the World Cup in Brazil in 2027? It is the captain, Janssen, stepping up to take this for the Dutch. Boos and whistles raining down from the stands here at Parquet Cleeve. She steps up, she hits it.
0: Oh,
1: it just gets to the hands of Courtney Brosnan, who went the right way. It came off her fingertips. It's a goal for the Netherlands. It's been scored in the 70th minute. It is a Republic of Ireland 1, the Netherlands 1.
0: She just goes the right side and everything. She just doesn't get a strong hand on it. In fairness, a good penalty. Oh, oh.
1: And it's perfectly taken, isn't it, by Janssen?
0: It's a good penalty.
1: Really, you know, it's a brave kick because with the conditions the way they are, that could have easily gone wrong for her. So we're all square again with 20 minutes to go in this game. And you cannot take your eyes off it. It's tense, it's nervy. And even a point here for Ireland would be a massive, massive result in the group. Of course, they do play France in their final group match on Tuesday night. Another match we will have for you live and off the ball from Grenoble. As Ireland can be attached the ball into the box.
0: Yes!
1: Abby Larkin has scored for the Republic of Ireland.
0: Get in.
1: They have hit back straight away. That is sensational. It was Jessie down the right-hand side. She puts the ball onto a cropper for her former Shells teammate, and there's Abby Larkin to finish it from close range. That is incredible. The Dutch had the lead for 1 minute, and now it is Ireland 2, the Netherlands 1. Abby Larkin has scored a goal to put the girls in green back in front.
0: Yes, Larko, what a reaction from the girls. I mean, when you can see it, you go 1-1, very easy to let the heads drop, but the girls did the opposite there. Is it Sheba down the right wing? I think it's Sheba.
1: It was Sheba.
0: She actually just crosses early, which catches the Dutch out. And I mean, Larko does brilliant. That's her all over, reading the game, getting in front of the defender, and a lovely little finish.
1: That is absolutely brilliant, isn't it?
0: Brilliant. The deflection obviously helped, but it's our position and getting across the defender. What a reaction from the girls. That's outstanding. The place is jumping.
1: And you know something as well, Claire? It's like, it's the old advice that you give to any striker. Get to the near post.
0: Yeah, get across your defender. Get across your defender. Brilliant.
1: Well, Abby Larkin scoring her first goal of this campaign for Ireland, 21 years of age.
0: Yes, come on, Jess.
1: And here we are again. It's Jess Sue attacking down the inside left channel. It's into the box. The ball squirted away here. And it's Caruso holding it up. Goes back to McCabe. McCabe plays across the edge of the area to Zoo. Zoo then goes back to Chloe Mustaki. Mustaki to Hayes. And the atmosphere here is absolutely brilliant when that goal went in. The cheers going up around Parky Cleave. Lovely flick on by Sheba. Oh, Larkin almost played Caruso through there. It's back with Sheba though. Sheba to Mannion. Mannion taking the run down the right hand side. She gets past her tackler. But then there's a second defender coming in. It pops up here. It's a cross into the box for Caruso. And that's headed away. And I tell you one thing, this Dutch team is rattled. Ireland have them up against the ropes. And the ball's gone out for a throw-in on this near side, which Katie McCabe will take for Ireland.
0: Brilliant reaction. Do you know what I love about the goal as well? Sheba's early cross. It's just touch, put it in the area. Brilliant.
1: Now, the ball has gone out for an Ireland throw-in, and it's right beside the corner flag down to our left here on the near side. Katie McCabe again with the ball. You can hear the supporters starting to cheer the team on here with great gusto.
0: Gorgeous.
1: And the ball's gone out again off another Dutch player. Chloe Mustaki had to slide across there to kick it off the shins of Leuchter. And we're going to see the second set of substitutions made by the Dutch. And they're bringing on the number 9. And that is Liz Rijsbergen. And she replaces Leuchter. And then Captain is going off to be replaced by Victoria Palova, who started that game against the French and might be disappointed she started on the bench tonight, immediately on angrily issuing instructions to her teammates there. The throw in cleared away. McCabe went in to try and get it back, and immediately
0: great tackle.
1: Comes on the substitute. There's Megan Kelly there
0: celebrating that tackle. I love that.
1: The Cork woman coming across there to stop that counter attack.
0: Oh, 2 changes for us coming up.
1: And
0: Barrett,
1: I can tell you,
0: Kiernan.
1: Yeah, it is Leanne Kiernan and Amber Barrett, two
0: pace
1: attacking players coming
0: pace
1: on for Ireland. And that tells you how Carla Ward might be feeling. She maybe feels there's more goals in this game here for Ireland. Here's Katie McCabe now after another Dutch attack breaks down. McCabe holds the ball up, knocks it down the left hand side then for Caruso. Janssen heads it away. She puts it out for a throw in on the halfway line. So here we have two Irish forwards ready to come on, and the throw in is going to be taken first. McCabe goes right down the left hand side, ball cleared away, and it goes out of Jess Sue, and it's going to be a Dutch throw in this time.
0: Carla wants it now. Carla wants the subs now.
1: So double substitution being made, and we are bringing on Amber Barrett. She is going to replace Kira Kalusha, the first goal scorer for Ireland in the 19th minute. She goes off to a huge applause, and also coming off the second goal scorer, Abby Larkin, and she will be replaced by Leanne Kiernan. So like for like tops there, Paris Lattery.
0: Yeah, absolutely. I think Bruce and Larko have been exceptional, both scoring as well. What more can you ask for? They're putting a right shift now with 75 minutes to go, and look, no better two to come on with energy, pace. Delighted for Leanne as well. Obviously, you know, Torblin probably club season now, and to get on now here for 15 minutes is great to see. And look, you know what you're going to get out of Amber? Pure hard work and pace. And she'll give it everything for the jersey.
1: Absolutely. The woman from Donegal scored that iconic goal against Scotland to get Ireland into the World Cup back in 2022. Who could ever forget it?
0: She'll be remembered forever. The celebration and everything. You just see it, don't you?
1: Absolutely. And Leanne Kiernan, who's done great things in her own career, but of course she's had injuries over the last few years that have really scuppered her chances, but she's a top quality striker. Like remembering that famous FAI Cup final in the Aviva Stadium.
0: I know it well. Fine memories.
1: Yes, indeed. Here's a shot from outside the box.
0: Brilliant.
1: And it's a pot. Tell you what, Caitlin Hayes, she's like a bodyguard jumping in front of a bullet there. She's down on the ground, but she's getting herself back to her feet. And it's Aoife Mannion intercepting a Dutch pass into the Irish attacking third. She tried to get it forward there to Marissa Shave. It gets tackled by Grunin. Ball bounces up in the air. It's headed down. And the Dutch will try and attack down the left-hand side. It's with Brooks. Brooks has Shave just in front of her there. Decides to go around the outside of her. No, she's holding up the ball, doesn't know what to do with it, puts a cross into the box, cleared away by Anna Patton. It lands for Leanne Kiernan. Leanne Kiernan almost gave the ball away to Borman, but she slid in there just to kick it out of play for a throw in. We're just coming up now to 78 minutes on the clock. It's Ireland 2, the Netherlands 1. If you missed it earlier, the French team had a win against Poland in their match, and as it stands, they are top of the group with 10 points, with Ireland just behind them on 9 points, the Dutch on 8 points. And Ireland will play France against France in Grenoble on Tuesday night. Here's a pass to the edge of the box for Brooks. Brooks to Bernstein and the box. She turns and takes a shot. Gets a second shot. It's blocked away again. There's an Irish player fell in the box. It's Katie McKay down there winning a free kick. And a chance for Ireland now to relieve the pressure, because the Dutch are going to throw everything at them for this last 10 or so minutes.
0: I think the Dutch were calling for a handball there, but I don't think anything was in it. I just think Hayes was brave again. I think she's been brilliant throughout. Really epitomises what this squad is about.
1: Yeah, she certainly does. Caitlin Hayes, she has become a real influential player, that Irish back three, 30 years of age. And Scottish Player of the Year for 3 seasons running, and she's up at Celtic. Here's Aoife Mannion now on the ball, trying to get away from Brooks. Aoife Mannion knocks it down the right hand side to Leanne Kiernan, and there's a flag gone up for offside. So it's going to be a free kick to the Dutch deep inside their own half.
0: What I like and see Mannion just to do that originally when she gets on the ball. Forced, the space is there, Leanne's clearly on, she probably delays, it comes inside and then plays it, and Leanne had already gone. There are the spaces that are really haunting the Dutch throughout.
1: So the away team in possession here, Janssen across to Bullman just manages to control that very zippy pass to her. Polish Slaggers now, she goes back to Bullman on the halfway line, back out to Polish Slaggers. She decides to drift infield. She's decided to go around Gronin with the pass to Janssen, out to Wilms, back inside to Gronin. Chips the ball over the top here. It's a good ball into the box. And it's a missed tackle there from Hayes, and it's a goal for the Netherlands.
0: Palova,
1: they've scored a second equaliser, and it is Palova who took the ball inside the Irish box, controlled it well, and finished the pass. Courtney Brosnan. And it was just a lapse in concentration there, you feel, from the Irish defence in midfield to let her in there unmarked. And she had an easy finish in the end. And with 80 minutes on the clock here, it is the Republic of Ireland 2, the Netherlands 1, or 2.
0: Yeah, she probably gets on the wrong side of Mustaki, which isn't like Chloe. She's usually narrow and tight, but she's in the wrong side and gets a lovely touch. And in fairness, it's a great finish, but it's a starting position for Mustaki when she lets her inside. That's really hurt us.
1: So Victoria Palova, the Arsenal player who hasn't scored for a club this season, has scored the goal to draw the side level once again, and they have possession of the ball over that far side, but it's gone out for a throw in here to Ireland deep in Dutch territory.
0: Yeah, they'd be disappointed with that goal, because it's not a major ball forward if Chloe's actually a little bit more narrow. She just deals with it.
1: Ireland trying to walk the ball towards the Dutch box here. Aaron Barbarat plays the ball back for Patton. And now it's Connolly. Connolly goes back to Mustaki. Mustaki to McCabe. McCabe first touch pass inside the Zoo. Zoo now, she's got two Ireland shirts behind her. Goes in towards the touchline. She's trying to play back for McCabe. And McCabe gets tackled there to put the ball out of play. Was Von der Donk. Throwing for McCabe into the box. Barbarat holds off the defender. Give out a turn. Oh, and it's a great recovery there from Janssen. She got turned by Amber Barrett, but then just gets in between the Donegal woman and her goalkeeper to see that ball back to Lisa Kopp.
0: She did well in the end. The defender looked like Amber was just going to get it, a little toe poke into the goal, but the defender parries it well. Let's keep her come and claim it.
1: So as it stands now, it's the French on top with 10 points, the Dutch on 9 points, Ireland in third on 7 points. And as a ball played towards the end line here, which Von der Donk will try and get onto, she does. Hayes all over her back, but then it's played back to Vilms. Vilms now. She's going to try and cross it deep after receiving the back from her striker. That was a clever flick on there by Brooks. And here's Cronin now trying to pull it back from the end line. And it's going to go all the way out of the Irish box to Leanne Kiernan here. Amber Barrett's making her run. Leanne Kiernan, has she seen her? She goes around the defender. Can she get the ball around the other side? No, it's just taken off her there. And the Dutch have it back. It's on the halfway line. There might have been a cheeky little tackle from Leanne Kiernan. She's going to get booked for this one. And it's a yellow card to the Irish substitute.
0: It's a centre forwards tackle if I've ever seen one.
1: Absolutely. And
0: I think we just need to settle a little bit now. The game's getting a bit frantic end to end. We just need to take a deep breath now. 2-2, still fairly good result, but we can still catch them on the break how we have. So I just think settle. The Dutch are really coming on top now and just need a few seconds to settle ourselves, I think.
1: So there's a free kick coming and there's going to be another Irish change coming as well. There is Saoirse Noonan, who is stripped off and ready to go. We've got just under 7 minutes now of the 90 minutes left to go. Vilms plays a through ball here. And the Dutch trying to work it down the right-hand side. It's Palov on the ball, the goal scorer of the second goal to Bellenstein. Plays it back out to Vilms. Vilms now with a cross from deep. It's headed up in the air by Caitlin Hayes out of the box. Palova then lays it off here for Von der Donk. It's out to Vilms. Vilms on the touchline. And that's a really good tackle there from Jess Hsu on the other substitute, Leisbergen. And Weisberg went back to it, try and retrieve it, and the attempt to do so fails. Katie McCabe, and Katie McCabe has very cleverly got the Dutch substitute booked, because I think she saw she was only a couple of yards. And you know something, it's a very smart thing to do, because the Dutch player is only a 2 yards away. They kick that ball off, but the referee sort of turned around. She's saying she's not far enough away. I've got a booker here.
0: Yeah, she's done so well to get the free kick. She's been very clever to get the free kick, and even more clever to get the Dutch player booked. The Dutch player didn't have any idea about it, but I think that's Katie all over, isn't it?
1: Yeah, well, aside from all her wonderful footballing talent, she's one of the most streetwise footballers playing the game as well. I say, absolutely frustrating to play against her. Yeah. But thankfully for all the supporters here, she's all in green.
0: She's on her side. You love her when she's with you, let me tell you.
1: Ball's got over a throw in here, and that gives Ireland the chance to make that substitution. Saoirse Noonan for Megan Connolly. What do you make of that, Pearl?
0: Yeah, it's an interesting one. I'm just trying to look here to see. It's obviously the Saoirse I know is that 9. She's very similar to Cruzier. You can see her going up. She's telling Amber to push out left there, because Saoirse is very similar to Cruz. So she'll hold up the play, she'll bring other players in, and she can be deadly in the box. Saoirse, any good deliveries?
1: Now the Dutch in possession here as Noonan tries to chase down Burman, and Ireland get it back. It's Anna Patton. She gives it there to
0: Amber's gone out onto the left hand side there, as you can
1: see. Jessu, lovely pass out to Amber Barr on the left hand
0: side. Offside.
1: And it's an offside flag gone up. Really unfortunate there. So a free kick out to the Dutch here. We're on WhatsApp, don't forget, folks. If you have any comments or remarks you want to make on the game, questions you want to put to Pearl here, 0879 180 180. If you want to make any comments on the match here tonight, any questions about the Ireland team, looking ahead as well to the match against France, I'll be there in Grenoble alongside Ciara Grant for live commentary of that match on Tuesday night, Ireland against France. And Irish football and off the ball is brought to you by Cadbury, a proud sponsor of the Republic of Ireland football teams. Stephen Doyle here alongside Pearl Slattery for the closing minutes here at Páirc Uí Chaoimh. Live international football and off the ball on News Talk. Throw in for the Dutch, taken quickly. T. Janssen knocks a ball.

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1: Oh, yeah, it's swell, mate. Proper comfy.
0: Just one of the upgrades I've added to this puppy.
1: What else have you got on here?
0: New air intake filter, quick shifter, and a beefy muffler.
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3: Inside left channel looking for the run of Bernstein, but it's intercepted by Patton. Patton knocks it up the right-hand side. It's gone out for a throw-in. Two teams going hammer and tongs here for the last couple of minutes, looking for the winning goal. Now it's with Wilms on the right-hand side for the Dutch. He knocks it to the edge of the box. The intended target gets tackled there. And it's cleared away by Ireland, but only as far as Borman. Borman gets forward now. She's giving it away to Jessu.
4: Yeah,
3: Jessu knocks
4: the
3: ball for Amber Barrett. She's one-on-one here with the defender, Jansen. Can she get around the Dutch skipper?
4: Brilliant.
3: Oh, it's a great tackle by Jansen, but it's gone out for a corner kick. And Amber Barrett goes out, waving her arms into the crowd, looking for more support here from a very wet and cold Irish supporting crowd here. They've come out in their thousands tonight and they really have got behind the team, but I suppose one last push is what Amber Barrett is looking for from them.
4: Oh, we'd like to see Caitlin's so strong in the air box. Can't you get her head on one?
3: So it's the first corner kick not to be taken by Katie McCabe tonight. Jessu standing over this right footed in-swinger. It will be, there's three green shirts outside the box, the rest of them all inside the Dutch 6-yard box. The referee just going over to tell Zou to make sure that ball is in the quadrant. So she's placed it.
4: Jess usually whips a lovely ball in from a set piece and a corner kick. It'll be a dangerous ball, hopefully.
3: Ireland hoping for a delivery that could deliver a third goal, a winning goal laid on here. We're inside the last minute of
4: Katie
3: the 90.
4: Katie hanging at the edge of the box here. It's something they've obviously walked on.
3: As Kiernan there now puts it across towards the back post. It's headed away. Picked up by Marissa Sheeve inside the Dutch box still.
4: Flick it.
3: It's a goal for Ireland. And it's scored by Amber Barrett.
4: Look at that.
3: They scored a winner laid on, have they? It's 3-2. Parky Cream has gone absolutely mental.
4: Ah, brilliant.
3: Wow. Carla Moore's been pushed and shoved by her coaching staff. She's trying to get away here to make sure that they get back in numbers and start defending here. Is that the winning goal? Incredible saves here of Parky Cream, Paris Lattery. That is a wonderful goal. Amber Barrett is reveling in this.
4: She's brilliant. And you know what? Well deserved. She actually wins the original corner out on nothing for us. And then the goal comes from the second phase.
3: Just seeing the replay of it here. It was a lovely flick on the edge of the 6-yard box. And watch Amber Barrett. She gambled, didn't she? She gambled.
4: Brilliant touch. She gambled at the back post. That's what good centre forwards do. And you get a tap in for yourself in a huge game. Get in.
3: Oh, wow. This is incredible stuff.
4: Great.
3: Ireland have never beaten the Netherlands in international footballer, and they are on the verge of doing so here in County Cork.
4: Here, forget about the weather. This is amazing, isn't it?
3: We've had 6 minutes added on by the officials. Ireland need to see this one out. What a match it has been. It really has been. Well, we brought you the big news earlier that Katie Taylor is going to be fighting at Croke Park. We're down in the other park tonight, Parky Queeve, and it's like watching two top quality boxers slugging it out here. There's another ball into the channel for Amber Barrett to chase. Jan Kunis making the run. Barrett goes around the defender. She just needs to keep it down there. She gets tackled and bundled over, and it's cleared away to Brooks. Brooks controlling the ball about 20 yards from her own goal line. She plays it to the right hand side. It's to the number 17, Victoria Palova, the woman who scored the second goal for the Dutch. Palova then across the halfway line to Grunen. Grunen has a look around, surveying the opportunities. It's headed away by Caitlin Hayes. Leanne Kiernan with a high boot. Could this be a second yellow card?
4: Yellow.
3: And she's given the yellow card. In fact,
4: thank
3: to Marissa Sheva.
4: Leanne, walk away. Leanne's walking away.
3: Yeah, she needs to get out of there, because if she gets a yellow card, she's off. And I'm actually...
4: players are pointing at Leanne, saying it was actually her, because they know she's on a yellow.
3: I can't believe she hasn't been booked for us.
4: Yeah, that's a big mistake by the officials.
3: Well, I tell you, Ireland have really got away with one here. Here's a replay of it.
4: Oh, it's high.
3: It could have been a straight red. It could have been a straight red, because the studs went into the face of the Dutch player.
4: Leanne's walking away. I think she's still in trouble here. Yeah, look.
3: The referee is going. She's got the yellow card in her hand here. She booked Sheva, and now she's...

0: she's gone. Is she gone looking for Kiernan?
1: Yeah. Yeah, she's gone. Yeah, she's gone. And she hasn't sent her off.
0: Wait a minute.
1: She doesn't realise.
0: But she pulled out the yellow cards.
1: Oh my God, she hasn't realised.
0: Well, there's a complete mix
1: yellow
0: up here. The referee.
1: That's actually crazy.
0: She doesn't know what she's doing here.
1: Oh, she's lost. Wow.
0: Who did she book?
1: She went over and booked Leanne again, but actually hasn't given her a red card.
0: I'm not. This is bizarre. Absolutely bizarre.
1: Now she's going back over. Here's the red out, is it?
0: Here is the red card now. And finally, the referee has realised that she had to give the red card to Leanne Kiernan. So that's a really disappointing end. And do you know something as well? Look, it was a high boot, it was into the face of the Dutch player, and it had to be a second yellow and a red, but there was nothing, like, you know, there was nothing malicious in it.
1: She's looking at the ball.
0: It was purely accidental. Purely accidental. And you really have to feel for her. The woman from Kennedy Monaghan going off now. Disappointing end to her night. But you know something, they can deal with this later, Pearl.
1: Absolutely.
0: They need to gather themselves here now, the rest of the team. And they've got to see this out now.
1: The Dutch player looks like she's really injured. She must be bleeding. Yeah, she is bleeding.
0: She is.
1: You can see she's getting stitches there. Unfortunate for Leanne, but look, we have to just block it out now for the remaining 4 or 5 minutes here.
0: Yeah.
1: See this game out. It could be massive for us.
0: So, just getting a few looks at that again. I feel for her because there was no intent in that whatsoever.
1: It looks like her ear, doesn't it?
0: And it's Ollie Slaggers who got the boot in the side of the head. So she's going off. And the Dutch can make another substitution. So it's 10-10, possibly, for these last couple of minutes. They've made all 5 subs. So Ireland down to 10 women, and the Dutch down to 10 women. And that's taken us up to over 4 minutes of these 6 added on. But I think we could be going up to 9 minutes here, I think, with that delay. So a free kick here for the Dutch. Ireland need to defend here with all their heart and soul as we wait for this delivery. It's a short one over to the left hand side, and it's well read by Marissa Shiva. She's been sensational tonight. She's put it out for a throw in to the Dutch. They're looking to take this one quickly here. It's to Brooks now with a green shirt behind her, plays it back out to the throw in taker, and now as they try and dribble alongside the edge of the Ireland box, it's gone back out to Grunin from about 40 yards, sweeps the ball back into the Irish box. Marissa Shavis just standing up, the one with the ball. It's out to Brooks. They're trying to find a player in the pocket to score a goal here. Ireland still defending the box really well, and Jesse is going to play it out to the right hand side. It's to Shiva, and Shiva just knocks it out for a throw in.
1: Probably the only mistake she's made all night. You know what, I'd love to see her GPS after every game. The energy and work rate she goes through in 90 minutes is incredible.
0: Certainly
1: forgive her for that one.
0: So Ireland have gone back into what essentially is a 5-4 shape. Ball into the box. Great strong header from Caitlin Hayes. And here's another chance for Ireland. It's Amber Barrett running onto a long pole here from Jessu. Amber Barrett just needs to take this into the corner flag. She'll be chased down here by the number 9, Rach Bargan. And she's gone around her and she's gone into the corner. She's going to try and hold the ball up here. The Dutch player's all over her back.
1: Brilliant, Amber. It's gone out.
0: The Dutch player kicks it. Has it gone out of play? Should be an Irish ball. No. The assistant referee has decided it's not a throw-in. The Dutch trying to clear from their own box here.
1: Sushanil
0: put the defender under pressure. And now
1: just win it.
0: The Dutch are going to try and counter-attack here. It's with Berenstain. Her ball at the right-hand side. Blocked down by Chloe Mustaki, making amends for losing her runner in the build-up to the second Dutch goal. It's Ireland 3, the Netherlands 2. We've gone past the 6 minutes of added time. I think there's going to be another 3 minutes. Ireland need to hang on tight here for a historic result. They're down to 10 women, but so are the Dutch. It's with Films. Films then plays it across to Janssen. Janssen steps in the ball, puts in a deep cross.
1: Brilliant.
0: It's headed away again by Hayes. She's been magnificent.
1: What a player. She's been exceptional.
0: The woman playing her club football for Brighton. Here she is again with another header above Berenstain.
1: Yes.
0: And a second one. Have a bit of that, she says to the Dutch. It comes out then.
1: Brilliant, Jess.
0: To Jessu. She does really well to hold the ball up. Gets to Saoirse Noonan. And Saoirse Noonan, they're brilliant to win a free kick. And like a Gaelic footballer herself, she gives it the fist pump after winning the free there against Brooks. Ireland needs to hang on. It's tense. It's nervous.
1: What a second half.
0: Carla Ward is out issuing some instructions here. She's shouting, she's holding with the two hands. I think she wants everybody to try and push out of the box here, or push out of the Irish half. She gets a full time.
1: Yeah.
0: The full time whistle's been blown. That's it. Ireland have created history. They have created history here tonight. It's the first time an Irish women's team has ever beaten the Netherlands in international football. And what a moment it's come at. What an incredible night here.
1: Incredible scenes here.
0: Kira Caruso opened the scoring in the 19th minute. Ireland came out in the second half. They were pummeled by a brilliant Dutch team who eventually came up with an equaliser in the 70th minute. But they're only level for less than 2 minutes. Abby Larkin popped up with a second goal for Ireland to make it 2-1 in the 74th. And then it looked like heartbreak when Palova came off the bench to score a second equaliser for the Dutch to make it 2-2 with 10 minutes to go. But what about the woman from Donegal coming off the bench, Amber Barrett, who scored that iconic goal in Glasgow to put Ireland into the World Cup in 2023. She won the corner kick and then she was there at the back post to knock the ball in to score the winner. Leanne Kiernan sent off in out of time, but that won't upset Ireland too much. They have won a huge, huge World Cup qualifier here tonight, Paris Slattery. Tell everyone how big a result this is.
1: Oh, I mean, it's absolutely massive. When you look at Carr is there, like, since she's come in now, it's probably the biggest result for her as well as manager. I think it shows a lot about the development that it grew to never stop, even when we could see it. Their reaction was brilliant, so easy to just put your head down and settle for a draw. Not with these girls, not with that group. And I think we spoke about Carla's, I suppose, positivity and confidence before the game in our press conference, and I think that's feeding into the group. You can see it, like you said earlier, some of the players, the performance we're getting out of them, and then when you bring it back, we're missing Denise and Emily tonight, which you forget about. It's just incredible. I mean, Amber, what a personality she is. The score, the place erupted. It's a miserable night here, but I think it has, you know, that result has us all on a high tonight, and delighted for everybody involved.
0: Absolutely. And listen, Joa, the Frank and Walters, one of the great Cork fans, serenading us here over the tannoy at Páirc Uí-Chaoimh in County Cork. This has been a happy, happy hunting ground for this Irish team. I do want to dissect the match a bit more with you, Pearl Slattery, before we go off air tonight. But let's gather our thoughts and take a few deep breaths. I'm looking out on the pitch here. There's a massive huddle out in the middle of the pitch. It's all of the Irish backroom team, all of the players. Katie McCabe is speaking to them at the moment. This is a massive result. It's a huge result. It's a big, big night in the history of Irish women's football. Could they somehow get themselves top of the group even and get all of that qualification? Well, I tell you one thing, we're going to be going to France with our heads held high. Who knows what can happen there? We will dissect this game a lot more. If you want to send any comments in on the match here tonight, we've got the WhatsApp line. We're also going to hear a bit more, I think, from Katie McCabe. What a day for Irish women's sport it has been, in fact, because as you know, Katie McCabe will be fighting in Crow Park this September the 5th. That was announced earlier on today, so we will be hearing more on that. I'm actually just trying to find the number, the WhatsApp number, so you can send a text into us. It's 087-9-180-180. Send in your messages, questions to Pearl, or even just messages of celebration.
1: Yeah.
0: We want to hear from you here on Off the Ball and News Talk. We will be back with you very shortly to hear more from Katie Taylor and to my co-commentator, Pearl Slattery. But for the moment, it has finished here at Páirc Uí-Chaoimh. Ireland 3, the Netherlands 2.
2: Republic of Ireland versus Netherlands, live from Páirc Uí-Chaoimh on Off the Ball. 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
16: We've got you brought boss of back to Bro Park. This was on my career bucket list for especially these last couple of months, but this is beyond my wildest dreams. So we're actually here, we've got over the line, and that's a huge thanks to yourself, Eddie and Brian, and every single person on this table. They've been tenacious in getting this over the line. This was really an impossible dream a few years ago, and here we are. This is going to be the most iconic moment of my whole career. I have a chance to fight in a packed out stadium in Pro Park, our most iconic venue. It's the cathedral of Irish sport, really. And I also have a chance to become a 3-time undisputed champion. How amazing is that? That this is just the perfect way to end my career. And I have goosebumps and I'm doing well. I actually can't believe I'm in this position right now. What a phenomenal moment. After the last fight, I wasn't sure where I was going to fight again. And the only thing that would give me that passion again was Pro Park. And I also wanted to be in a real fight with real risk. That gives me the drive and the hunger to go again. And I have that in Flora. I do imagine that ring walk. This is the last time we stepped into the ring. And I think of hearing the ole, ole, ole is around Crow Park one last time. It's going to be very, very special. And I want to put on a performance worthy of everyone's support over these last few years. I'm not just doing this for myself, I'm doing this for every single person in this room, every single person around the whole nation who's supporting me. Just thank you so much for all your support. Thank you for giving me the respect and support women's boxing. I've said it earlier on, Eddie. I've often been given praise over these last few years for raising the sport of female boxing, but that was only possible because the Irish people actually bought into it. And the Irish people have proved themselves the best fans of the world time and time again. I get a chance to put on one last performance in this amazing career. It's beyond my wildest dreams, and I'm going to end on a high. I'm going to end on a career best performance, and that's my plan.
0: As Kiernan there now puts in a cross towards the back post, is headed away, picked up by Marissa Sheeve inside the Dutch box still.
1: It's a goal by Emma Burrett!
0: Look at that! They score a winner later on, have they? It's 3-2. Parky Cleve has gone absolutely mental.
1: Wow.
0: Carla Moore's been pushed and shoved by her coaching staff. She's trying to get away here to make sure that they get back in numbers and start defending here. Is that the winning goal?
2: Republic of Ireland versus Netherlands. Live from Porky Cueve.
8: On Off the Ball.
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8: This is News Talk.
0: Oh, yes, you're very welcome back to Porky Cueve here. It's windy, it's cold, it's raining, but we don't care. Ireland have just beaten the Netherlands by 3-2. It's Stephen Doyle here alongside Pearl Slattery. Delighted to be joined by our long-time producer, Emma Carroll, in the box as well, who is...
4: out the box.
0: The biggest... and the biggest Irish supporter that I know. Emma, you've been everywhere supporting this team, and I know how much this team means to you. Can you maybe... give people a sense of how big this result is against the Dutch?
4: Oh, it's just, it's incredible. It, like, the atmosphere here, like the weather, just doesn't really matter. It's just, it's massive. It's one of the probably the biggest nights in Irish football. Like we had, and it's Amber Barrett again.
0: Yeah.
4: And it's a big toe again. you know, yeah, her in Scotland. Incredible. The Finland game before that as well, to get us through to that playoffs in Tala, that was a massive, massive game as well. And I know we were chatting through that break there, kind of trying to think back as well. Shane Long against Germany,
0: yeah.
4: Massive goal as well, big win.
0: That this
4: incredible
0: is
4: night.
0: This
4: Hungary
0: is
4: just last
0: a level
4: few
0: up
4: months
0: that,
4: ago.
0: Yeah, yeah. That this game is up there with all of those games. This is going to be an iconic match, I think, Pearl Slattery, when we look back in years to come.
1: Absolutely, talking about Amber and our big tall, and it's just big moments, isn't it? Like the last time we were here, the big game we had was beating the French, but it didn't really matter at that time. And now this is one for Carla Ward that'll always be remembered. I'm thinking of her now coming in, such a big result for her coming in as manager, what she's done to the players, how she's changed them, you know, just the reaction after each goal. When we went the goal down, it wasn't heads down and long ball, girls kept continuing to fight, the heart they show. I mean, it's amazing. I'm looking at Amber on the screen here. She looks like she can't believe it. But in the right spot at the right time. So many big performances as well throughout. Caitlin Hayes, I thought, was outstanding. You know, winning every ball into the box. And then just key times, you know, Caruso's lovely finish. Larko getting across the defender, we are mad about. And then Sheva with the early balls in. Patton's lovely flick on for Amber. And a good striker there. She's in between the posts to tap in. She did brilliant, didn't she, to win the corner originally.
0: Oh,
1: and
0: yeah,
1: the
0: absolutely.
1: Energy she brought on when she come on, she deserves that moment. She's starting to become a little hero now, isn't she, with big winners, which she'd be delighted about. She's a great personality. She had the place rocking here.
0: Yeah. Do you know something as well? Like when I was doing all my prep for the Dutch team, you look through that Dutch team, we're talking some of the best players in Europe here.
1: Yeah.
0: You know, like you've got like two-time league winner in Lynn Vilms. You've got players like Rennie Van Asten didn't come onto the pitch tonight. He's a super player. You got Valerie Bormann, absolutely top class player. The likes of Edgar Ola, who I mentioned, she's now playing for Lyon, one of the best sides in Europe. You've got the likes of Bennenstein, who's been playing for Wolfsburg. She's part of the Dutch side that won the 2017 Euros. She's done it all over club football as well. Esme Brooks, another brilliant player. She's been playing in the Barcelona team, you know, has won everything with Barcelona. You got Leuchter then as well, another top striker. Like, such a brilliantly talented Dutch team, Emma. And this Irish team not only went toe-to-toe with them, but outplayed them at times in this match.
4: They really did. Like, we were put under pressure at times, but we held our own, and we weren't afraid to attack. And we've seen that in this window, in this group stage even.
1: like Carla is not afraid to go for it. I think we've seen it in her subs as well, yeah, in the last 10 minutes. Like, there was no out and out midfielders, like holding, yeah, defensive midfielders there. It was very attacking apart from that back line. So yeah, it's incredible. Yeah.
0: You can see as well, and you reference it in the kind of wrap up there, but just to go back to it, I think it's a point worth maybe just developing a bit more, Pearl. And me and you were talking at half time saying about how Carla Ward, this confidence that she has and the very kind of upbeat personality that she has, that it certainly seems to be kind of rubbing off on the players. But we are seeing players performing better now than they might have been maybe 2 or 3 years ago. And yeah, Marissa Sheba, I suppose, is one example of that.
1: Yeah, I think Emily Murphy's another one, isn't she? Who's really, our game has just went to different levels under Carla. And I think, you know, big credit to her. It speaks a lot of what, you know, what type of manager she is. Someone can go in and be that influential with a group, I think, is massive.
0: Is it a simple kind of woman management thing where you try and get the best out of a player by speaking to them, by trying to get, or is it a coaching thing?
1: I think it'd be a bit of both.
0: Yeah.
1: I definitely think, you know, in women's football, you know, getting to know your players, them thinking that, you know, she wants to know about me, she values me, and I heard she's very good at that around the group and with the group. And, you know, I think she's come into the women's national team, she's no expectations, you know, she's come in from England, so, you know, it's she's wanted to do things her way, but she's also took this underdog approach and, you know, changing our styles then. You know, she's had a few challenges. It hasn't all been great for her as well. And
0: yeah, tell people about that, because she, this isn't like, she basically now is playing like a, you could say like a 5-4-1 formation,
1: yeah,
0: with the wing backs,
1: or 5-3-2,
0: yeah, 3-5-2,
1: whatever way you look at it.
0: That really wasn't what she wanted to do first, was it?
1: No, she came in, didn't she? She, you know, she had a set formation that she used to play at Villa and stuff, and she came in at the start thinking, yeah, that's how I'm going to play. And then if you think back to that Slovenia game, we learned a lot of lessons. And then I think she thought, you know, as managers, you have to be able to adapt. You have to be able to, you know, change your styles and your formations on the players that you have. And if you even look, I think, you know, a player for me who's really stood out as well would be Chloe Mustaki and Katie on that left side. They just complement each other so well. But you could talk, you're right, you could talk about so many players around the pitch that she's just made better. And I think she, her and her coaching staff, I'm sure, you know, the background team as well, do a lot of individual stuff with the girls. And for me, well, I'm just so impressed with their mentality. You know, when we see the goal now, it's just go again. We have that belief, you know, the Netherlands are what, 10th in World Cup rankings, already 10th, we're 23rd, and you know, we just went at them at times, which is brilliant to see. And look, very well deserved result, I think, overall.
0: And it does say a lot about Carla Ward, Emma, in the sense that when she came in to take over the Irish team, you know, there was a lot of politics going on in the background, things weren't great, I'd say the mood in the camp wasn't great, and she had to kind of take that on. We even remember her press conference when she was introduced as the new Ireland boss. She was kind of fielding questions that really weren't anything to do with her. You know, there was stuff going on with the FAI and that.
1: Yeah.
0: To have kind of gone from that to what we're experiencing now with this Irish team is another testament to how brilliant she's been for this squad.
13: Yeah, well, I think those questions probably raised over, maybe they just weren't familiar with her. I think any WSL fans were actually probably quite excited about the appointment. And then, as you said, there was a lot of politics. Maybe the first few results didn't go quite her way. So there was a bit of like, oh, is this really the right appointment? But I think she's proven it now. Like, when you see how the players have stepped up, like, before going into this game, we were talking about missing Denise O'Sullivan and Emily Murphy and how massive of a loss that they could have been. But the performance tonight, we didn't miss those players. Mm-hmm. Sheva stood up, Larkin stood up, Carusa, mm-hmm, as we were saying, Caitlin Hayes, like, these players all stood up and performed, and we didn't miss the big players that we thought we were going to miss, which is brilliant, because it just shows that now we've got a little bit of depth and now we can trust those players as well.
1: Yeah, I think that'd be actually very pleasing for Carly, that although we are missing two of our best players, that's what a squad's about. It's about someone else coming in, taking the jersey and saying, yeah, you know what, I'm one to be counted for going forward. You're looking to autumn now, the playoffs, or, you know, dare we say at a World Cup next year in Brazil. Like, these players are all stepping up now, which is brilliant to see.
0: On the you know, you talk about the two players that Ireland were missing tonight. Were you a little bit concerned, like Denise O'Sullivan missing, Ruaisha Littlejohn coming in? This isn't to be critical of Ruaisha Littlejohn, who's given so much service to this country in a green shirt. But like, at the age she is now, she's 35, coming in to try and do a similar job, maybe not as, you know, as a Denise O'Sullivan, but to even have those legs to get around midfield, was there a bit of a concern? And you know, how do you feel Ireland overcame that challenge of not having Denise O'Sullivan in there?
1: I think, yeah, everyone, when you see Denise is suspended and Emily is, you're a bit worried, aren't you? You're a bit thinking how, like, because Denise is such a heartbeat of the team, you know, like, keeps us ticking, our energy around midfield. She would have been playing in our hometown and stuff. So you are a bit like, Jesus, can Ruaisha come in? And I thought Ruaisha did well for the 45 minutes. She played a pivotal role in the fourth goal. So again, I just think it was people coming in and saying, yeah, you know, I have the jersey now, I'm going to be counted for. Same with Larko. I think they're saying there's one player of the game. I mean, what more can you do? You're missing, you know, Emily Murphy and then the replacement of that. But it comes again with Larko coming on away to the Dutch, scoring the goal, the development piece of that, players coming on and saying, yeah, I'm going to be counted for in this squad. And I just think she trusts everybody now. Everybody feels like whether they start the game or they come on, they can play their part, and that's been huge for us.
13: Yeah.
0: The back three, like Caitlin Hayes anchoring that back three. I said it to Pearl Emma during the commentary. I was worried when Louise Quinn retired because she really was the kind of, and look, I know she had other players around her, but she was kind of like the totem pole, if you imagine, that Irish defence. Yeah. And once she went, you were kind of worried, but Caitlin Hayes has stepped in there and she's just phenomenal, isn't she?
13: She's just so solid and reliable, like it's the consistency of it as well. Mm. You know, she's doing it every week for Brighton as well. She's putting in these performances. So it's like, yeah, we were all like, you see Niamh Fahey, Louise Quinn all going at the same time, you're like, oh god,
1: yeah,
13: what next? But to see Hayes and Patton like standing up and again coming in, like, it's just, yeah, going and finding these players, I think, has been a big, big positive for us.
1: Am I right in saying when Carla Force came in, I don't think Caitlin was getting in originally? If you remember, it was Jessie Stapleton that was in.
13: Yeah.
1: So I was actually thinking early on, and when Carla came in, Caitlin actually might struggle. I don't think Carla actually fancies it. But I think once she moved to Brighton, then playing a better league, as I said to you during the game, she was playing against Bunny Shaw the weekend, so you're going to get no better test before.
13: Yeah.
1: So I think fair play to her. Like, she was brave enough to move to the WSL, and it's really stood to her now. And I think, you know, it's probably one of the first names on the team sheet now for Carla if you look at her performances, you know.
13: Yeah,
0: and look, you could go through every player individually and give them huge credit. We unfortunately don't have enough time to do that. There is one player though I do want to mention, and that's Courtney Brosnan, because again, a player, as you said, Pearl, which you know came in to play for Ireland first. There was a lot of, and you know rightly so, there were doubts about her because there were mistakes, you know, she didn't look confident in what she was doing. But now, as I said, she's the Players' Player of the Year and the Fans' Player of the Year at Everton this season. And tonight again, you know, proving really crucial. She made a brilliant save in a 1-1-1, 1-on-1 with Bernstein to keep Ireland in front, I think it was, at that stage. But again, a lot of great high claims, you know, cross. And she pulled off some brilliant saves. That one she tipped over the bar. Brilliant.
1: Yeah, there was a few shots from outside the box that if she's now not concentrated, you know, can obviously go in. She's tipping it over. I remember she made the cross in at one stage. She just got the touch that she needed at times. And yeah, she's been brilliant. Like, it's so important to have a good goalkeeper at international football level. And as I said, I just think her story is fascinating, because at the start we were all like, oh god, no, you know, everybody was. And then all of a sudden, what confidence can do, the team doing well, and she's just been fantastic. She's a great example, I think, for young players as well, that look, your career mightn't be always going smooth, people might have doubts, but keep going, keep working hard. Again, performing really well in the WSL for Everton, that obviously helps, that breeds confidence. But yeah, deserved shout out, great saves at times. And remember the one from close range as well?
0: Yeah, that was the Bernstein chance. Yeah.
1: Brilliant save. Again,
0: great save.
1: People probably look at that and think, Josh, she has to score, but, you know, Courtney's not in that position, and she's not ready for it. She doesn't make the save. So, yeah, she was exceptional again tonight.
13: I think Emma Byrne is a massive factor in that as well. I remember on Coy Gig, back when Emma was on with us, and she was saying how much of a world-class goalkeeper Courtney Brosnan would be. So she's seen it in her, and the fact now that she's in camp with her and she's training her and she's with her and she's going through sessions,
14: yeah,
13: has to be the factor in her raising the game over the last couple of years as well. Like, she's just brilliant. And to be honest, kind of surprised that she like signed an extension with Everton, because she's one of the best goalkeepers in the league, and she could easily play for one of the higher up clubs and possibly play Champions League.
0: 100%. The rain is still beating down here at Parquet Queeve. If you are just joining us, we are basking in the afterglow of what has been a magnificent night for Irish football, and more specifically Irish women's football. The girls in green have beaten the Netherlands by 3-2. There was a red card, a bit of a blot in the Irish copybook, unfortunately, for Leanne Kernan for second booking. The goal scored by Kira Carusa, Abby Larkin, and the winning goal by Amber Barrett. So what it means is that Ireland are second in the group, a point clear of the Netherlands, and 1 point behind France. And that means if Ireland go to Grenoble on Tuesday and win, Pearl, they are qualifying automatically for the World Cup in Brazil. Could they do it?
1: We'd be all booking air flights to Brazil. Coca-Cabana awaits. Come here, like, it's obviously going to be difficult, but you'd never rule that out against this group and what they've shown this campaign.
0: Do you think are the French team better than the Dutch team? Or it's a hard one, isn't it? What do you think?
1: I would say the French
0: team are better.
1: They were poor the game against us, but showed once they switch it on.
0: Yeah,
1: you know, the people that can come onto the pitch and score within minutes. Yeah, I would agree with Emma. I think the French are a little bit better. Obviously, it's going to be away from home. It's going to be difficult, but the girls are going to be such a high now.
14: Yeah.
1: And then, like, we were at the start just saying, just get toward. Now we're exceeding those expectations now, which is a credit to them all and has us all dreaming.
13: We want to win.
1: We're getting greedy now, you know what I mean?
13: But like those first two games, we were disappointed that we didn't come home with results.
1: That says a lot.
13: Against France, so against the Netherlands, and we got it tonight. So there's that belief, there has to be that belief that you put in that performance already. Yes, you have to go away to them, but they're going to be buzzing after tonight.
1: Yeah, on a high.
0: Absolutely. Well, we are coming very close to the end of the show tonight, but just to say, we will have Ben Symes. Well, Ben Symes, he's been gone for the last 20 minutes. He's off down into the basement of the Parquet Queeve Stadium here, looking to speak to Carla Ward and to any players that he can get. I'm sure they'll all want to talk to him tonight. And I say Amber Barrett will. So we won't get to play any interview audio for you before we leave here tonight. I'm sure the lads on Off the Ball tomorrow, Off the Ball Saturday, will bring you some of that. But do look for the Off the Ball social channels, whether it be Instagram, Facebook, YouTube, X. We will have all that post-match audio for you, Carla Ward and all the players. Hopefully we can bring you some of that. Do tune in for Off the Ball Saturday and Off the Ball Sunday. John Duggan and the lads will be looking ahead to the other World Cup that's happening. We're not too concerned about that one. We only want World Cups with Ireland in them, and that could be Brazil next summer, hopefully. So we will have the Ireland-France game for you live from Grenoble. I'll be over there myself with Ciara Grant, who is going to be joining me after a brilliant career, Emma, with the Hibernian. She retired, but she's going to be joining us for live commentary with myself and Ciara Grant on Tuesday night in Grenoble. But for now, Pearl Slattery, a final word from you. What a day it's been. Katie Taylor's going to be fighting at Crow Park, and the girls in green knocking out the Dutch.
1: What a Friday. It's hard to beat, isn't it? It's incredible. It's one of those special nights for Irish football. One we'll look back on, and us three here are delighted that we were here, we were living it.
17: I think the engine's stalling out on me.
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0: 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Thank you very much. It's finished here. Ireland 3, the Netherlands 2.
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1: We've had some great days and great nights and good memories. I hope that the people of Ireland have got... I know that they've got the memories. I know they cherish them, and I know that they've enjoyed the days that when they've done something that they've never done before. They go to a World Cup as part of it a couple of times. They've enjoyed that. The European Championship.
2: Thank you for the days. Those endless days, those sacred days you gave me.
1: The president phoned me and said, would you like, the job is yours if you'd like it. And I said, I would like it. End of story.
2: I won't forget a single day, believe me.
1: Well, you know, we're 28-1, I think, we're quoted as, and we're not expected to do anything in this competition. We just hope to surprise a few people.
3: This kick by Sansomin goes all rich, and Houghton! 1-0!
1: Nowadays, you see, they've changed it. Everybody in Europe does a little bit of what we did. Everybody in Europe. But they've changed the name, the FIFA guys. They call it pressing. Because they don't want to tell us that we started it. We call it putting people under pressure.
4: Malta 0, Republic of Ireland 2. And history has been made in Malta. Jack Charlton achieving his victory. Achieving his ambition.
5: We've qualified for the Go to Italy and we've done it ourselves. I'm absolutely delighted, not only for me, for our lads and for all the fans. I mean.
6: The nation holds its breath. Yes, we're there!
1: And then I saw David coming, and I'm not the greatest believer in centre-backs taking penalties. And then David went back, put the ball down again, and went, sent the goalkeeper on way and put it in, and it went fantastic.
5: We're there. We're in the last eight for the first time in my history, and it's magic. I'm delighted for the lads. And good luck to the people back home.
7: Right.
5: Hope they have a good plan.
8: Dern came to me, and he said, our boss, he said, when we get to Rome, this you'll get us in to see the Pope, won't you? Well, that was where the final was going to be played, and I don't think we had a prayer again, but the final.
5: Right.
9: We inflict our game on the people.
10: We prepared properly. We had a little bit of scrum. We act well. And we've done very little. We're going to change that tonight.
11: It's a bit like religion, isn't it? And football's a bit like religion, isn't it? And Jack's... He'd be like a sort of... He's supposed to be like a pope or a bishop or something.
12: He would. It's not easy. Onto it comes Houghton. And Houghton with a shot. And it's there!
8: I went into the players and we just sat in the dressing room and we were getting changed and everything, and then somebody come and said to me, would you come out back on the pitch? I said, what for? He said, the crowd won't go home. I just remember, I just cried. It was time for me to leave. I'd been there for 10 years and it was time for me to leave. And I did.
13: It's a sad day, and he's had a full life. There's no doubt about that, Big Jack.
14: Big Jack, and Euro 88, Italia 90, USA 94. He helped put football in this country on the map, John. He led us to some great days, wonderful days.
13: Yeah, well, it was the first time we qualified for a major competition, and in Ireland, like other countries, we'd love to be on the big games and the big competitions, and it was great for the country. 88 and 90 particularly, first time we ever qualified for a major competition. So I think Jack popularised the game in a way that it had never been popularised before. I mean, people in Ireland who had, in my opinion, didn't have that much interest in soccer before, because the country got there, followed them all the way, and definitely popularised the game in a big way.
14: Do you remember when you first met him, John?
13: I remember Jack when I first met him. I went to Leeds in 1963. I was 22. Jack was, I think, 27, 28. And I actually had a strip next to him in the dressing room. So I met him when I'd met him before that, because he used to, he's a brother of Bobby, the famous Bobby, as we know.
14: Yeah.
13: And he used to come to Manchester now and again to see Bobby. And I met him there in Manchester, but I didn't get to know him very well. Obviously got to know him very well when I went to Leeds at that time.
14: And you effectively took on the establishment with Leeds, John. You won the league in 1969. You won the FA Cup in 1972. I say he was a great man to have behind you, because he was a great centre-half.
13: He was, he had a strange career, Jack, at Leeds. Before, Leeds mostly were a second division team, and they were in the first division now and again. And they weren't doing very well when Don Revie took over. And Jack hadn't been the best trainer in the world. He didn't look after himself as well as he might have done. And I think Don Revie gave him a warning that if he didn't book up, he'd be out. And he became then the best centre-half, in my opinion, in what was then the what's now the Premier League, for at least five seasons. And that included playing in the World Cup, winning the World Cup with England in 1966. He was a top-class centre-half.
14: What was he like as a teammate?
13: I didn't get on very well with him as a teammate. We had different ideas about the game. Jack was a big centre-half, and he saw the game through the big centre-half's eyes. So if Bremner and myself were going deep for the ball, he'd say, get up the pitch. I can do what you can do. And then he'd kick it into the crowd. He believed that, if he got the ball on the edge of the box, as a big centre-half, it was a good chance he'd lose it. And he saw the game through that way. Like, he wouldn't give any credit to Billy Bremner and myself as little fellas who could beat somebody and wouldn't lose a ball at the edge of the box. So we didn't have the same philosophy on the game in a big way. But we respected each other. He was the best centre-half, as I said, for at least 5 or 6 years in the First Division. And off the pitch, we got on very, very well.
14: A good character, loved to pint, loved to fish. And I think that's what people loved about him. He was just a very authentic man. What you see is what you got.
13: Oh, yeah, that was Jack. There was no two sides to Jack, as they say. You know, that's what he was. He could mix well. He was a great after-dinner speaker, John, by the way. He was terrific at it. You know, he's very natural. I don't think Jack ever suffered with nerves on anything. You know, he just was what he was. He got on with anybody. He was the total opposite to Bobby. You know, Bobby was a very shy individual. Bobby would go into a pub. He'd be always sitting in the corner. And Jack would be up at the bar talking to everybody. No bother to him. He was a very, very outgoing individual.
14: So by the time we qualify for these tournaments, John, you're in the RT studio. It's strange that you're a teammate of this man, and then you're the manager, and then he's managing us to a European Championship and a World Cup, and at times you had to be critical.
13: Well, I think when you're doing the job, if it's no point in doing the job if you're not going to say what you believe. I'd say I wouldn't be very popular at the time criticising Jack when the team was doing well. But it was an honest opinion. I always respected him. We were total opposites in our philosophy on football from the time we played together. But I think Jack respected my situation, and I respected his. I didn't agree with everything he did, but if you go on to television and you honestly don't agree, and then you start agreeing with him on the television, people spot that very, very clearly. So I respected Jack. I didn't agree with a lot of the things that he did at that particular time. And I'd have to say and people used to say, well, I might be jealous about him because I didn't qualify as a manager. But I'd have to say there were different situations from the time I was a manager to Jack was a manager. In other words, Jack had a huge and bigger and better selection of players than I had, and I don't mean any disrespect to the players I had, because the granny rule changed. We called it the granny rule for people who qualified for Ireland. A few things changed. First of all, in my time, you had to top the group to qualify for a major competition. In Jack's time, it went to second in the group, and then later on to playoffs, which was a big change. And the granny rule changed, where we got the likes of Ray Houghton, Andy Townsend, John Aldridge, these type of players, which made us, I think we had terrific players, really, really top class players, when Jack was manager of the Irish team, and he did a great job with them.
14: And Euro 88, beating England at Stuttgart, that was a landmark day, John, in Irish football, wasn't it?
13: Which is that?
14: Euro 88, beating England at Stuttgart.
13: Oh, yeah, it was huge. Well, England were always the big enemy for us, and to beat them in a major competition, first of all, to qualify for the major competition, and then to beat England, I think, in one of the early matches, was it really got the crowd behind the soccer team in Ireland that hadn't been there before.
14: Just read out some text.
13: And Jack did that.
14: Bear with us, John. Let's read out some text here. The crazy thing about Jack is we tend to forget over here what a player he was, but Big Jack in Ireland was a match made in heaven. I really feel we were lucky to find each other. He'll be sadly missed. Jack was a gentleman through and through. I grew up in Moy Heights in Ballina, County Mayo. Jack bought a house there in the early 1990s. He spent many weeks there during the summers enjoying fishing, which was a real love of his. A mark of the man was that he agreed to take part in a Q&A session to raise funds for the local residents association. He was probably the most famous man in Ireland at the time, but he happily obliged, had his few pints of Guinness, and was very accommodating. Rest in peace. It's no overstatement to say Jack Charlton and his teams helped the country to start believing in itself and helped find a new confidence. Rest in peace, Jack. That is from Pat in Cork. A truly remarkable man that a whole country knew as Big Jack. He changed Irish football, but he was also part of a process that saw the Irish nation begin to have confidence in itself on the world stage. Thank you for everything, Jack Charlton. Rest in peace. Lads, we should all wear the green jersey today to salute Jack. The first time I saw my old dad cry was when he got to Euro 88. The King of Ireland. That is from Neil in Bray. And as long as Euro 88, Italia 90 and USA 94 are visited, as long as leather is kicked in the football pitches of this country, as long as those lucky enough to have been on the journey live, we will remember Jack Charlton because he made our childhood magical. I really do think, John, that the journey, whoever was the leader, whether it was Jack or any other manager, football to me in Ireland is now the number one thing. The Republic of Ireland team is the number one thing, and that is because of those tournaments.
13: Oh, there's no doubt. I mean, we love being on, like any country, we love being on the world stage. And Jack put us on the world stage for the first time in 88 and then 90 and really, really did the job and did it well. And he was a great character as well. As some of the people who are writing into you now. Like, Jack was a very ordinary lad. He was nothing big-headed about him at all. He was what he was, what he came from in Newcastle from the early days. He never changed. And he was a good human being.
14: Good stories that you remember, John, of Jack?
13: Well, there was quite a few. Jack was always... There was Jack and the rest of us.
14: Right.
13: You know, Jack was older than us, and Jack was... Jack was Jack, and he was a bit older than the rest of the lads, and he was captain of the team for a while and didn't like it. He had the superstition that he'd like to go out on the pitch last. And I think it was a relief for him. I don't think he enjoyed being captain. But he had a good sense of humour. He mixed in with the lads and we had a good time together. We had a great time. I got on very well with Jack. Very well.
14: Italia 90 was just... I got the feeling with Jack's teams, whether it was luck or whatever, that we always seemed to find a way for a while. The Romania game, the penalties, then we're playing Italy, the hosts in Rome. It was just this journey, this roller coaster. You didn't know when we were going to get off, and we'd go finish in the top eight in the world.
13: No, it doesn't happen by luck, John.
14: Yeah.
13: It just happened because Jack gave us great leadership. Again, I would say I didn't agree with everything about football with Jack, but what Jack did do was definitely a leadership. In other words, Jack knew what he wanted. He insisted on it. He didn't take any... Because a lot of players, like I know, didn't enjoy the way we played under Jack. And a lot of players in with managers don't understand and want to play the way the manager plays. And some managers give in to it. And that's lack of leadership. There was no question that Jack would give in to anybody in the way that we played. This is the way it was going to be. And this is the way we were going to do it. And that's what he insisted on and got the players to buy into that. And that was great leadership.
14: And great man management as well. The likes of Paul McGrath got the best out of Paul.
13: Yeah, he got to, well, you know, it wasn't always good. I think his manager of Liam Brady wasn't good. His manager of David Leary wasn't good. But that's, by the way, I'd only be critical of Jack, but that's an actual fact. But, I mean, he got the best out of the players that he had available in the team, the players that he put in the team. They bought into what Jack wanted to do. And that's what got us where we did. Because if you don't have leadership, you're not going to do well. And he did give us that leadership.
7: Put him under pressure.
15: He was an icon, I think, not confined to any period, but for the game itself, for football. And I think all those people from different generations who came into the atmosphere that he created, and I think that his influence will definitely, in that period of time, that great period with the Irish people travelling abroad, acquiring a reputation, as I've said elsewhere, of being great supporters, good supporters before and after games, and he really is the the person that would be associated with all of that, and meeting him as well, this great tall figure who had his mind made up about how he wanted the game to go, and just I think took this extraordinary talented group of players and combined them together to follow what was his own particular vision of how the game should go. And in doing that, I think that what was important was the match itself, and everybody in it, the players, the backroom squad, the travelling supporters, and then all the people back home watching the game, and then so many, as I was saying earlier, but there are fantastic moments that will always be there, the Packie save, Dave O'Leary's goal, and Houghton's goal in a different circumstance, and all of this. And I think what was very moving for me was the here in Paul McGrath's tribute about here's somebody who could relate to players. And I think a lot of it was due to Jack's background about coming from a coal community, that coal mining community, which means he was able to move through communities and see no distance between himself and people of any rank or of any

0: something very rooted in him. And so I think as well is that he's the kind of person who would have great respect for those. I was listening to some of his early reminiscences of as a young player, as a child, a schoolboy player, about, you know, those people who turn out every weekend without necessarily the expectation of winning, but are doing so because the game is such a heavy, has such a huge participatory level. And I think that what he did help, and it was very, very important, as I described it elsewhere, I think, as putting the Laura and Enoch, putting the football in the middle of the field, because it was not getting its fair recognition in terms of all that it does at every level and the opportunities it creates for people, and particularly for people with lower incomes.
1: Yeah, and he lived a remarkable life. I mean, you mentioned the background, and when he was 15 years of age, he went down a mine, and he was due to work there and realised that was not for him. But even, I just saw over the weekend, I hadn't realised this, when himself and Bobby were playing in the semi-final of the World Cup in 1966 against Portugal, his father was working down the mine that day.
0: Yes, I actually saw Bobby play before I'd met or knew of Jack. I was in Manchester in 1968, and I saw Bobby play that time. It was Dennis Law, and there was a great...
1: George Best and Matt Busby.
0: Yes. And with that time, it was totally different, because in the department, people just dress up in all their rituals as they were heading off for Old Trafford, or whether they were going for the other side for another team. But, you know, Saturday football was the big thing, and that was really the I remember, in fact, actually, many, many years later when I visited Old Trafford, Roy Keane brought me round with his fellow Corkman, the defender, who to show me all the change that had been made. They were very good. We were doing a thing together for an immigrant centre in Manchester,
1: Well, you mentioned immigration there, and there's various levels to what the Charlton era was about, and I suppose one of those levels is about emigration. I'm sure in Jack's case it was nothing more than pragmatic and getting the best players in that he possibly could, but when you think about a team to represent Ireland, this is a team full of the sons and grandsons of emigrants.
0: Yeah.
1: And that was part of the story in a really lovely way, I think.
0: It was the other side of it as well, in which is someone that you need a certain disposition of both the heart and the mind to be able to do it. And that is to take into account a young player now going over to one of the academies is a very different experience from that particular time when you were allocated to a landlady in that. And Jack had actually, that was one of his great strengths, was his ability to take into account the experience that he knew that a player who might have been sourced in Ireland then who had gone on to work in England, how they managed. And there was a toughness required. And I must say to hear Paul McGrath talking about how he looked after him in some of his most vulnerable times. And you know, and another thing that was all about it as well is that I actually think of the something magic as well about the notion about where the, you know, people, which is rather like in music, you know, when people would say, so sometimes, what is the set, you know, but there was no set when it came very often to Jack, but he did have this view, which I found interesting as well, that as long as you were obstinate about it, you were going to, that there was a kind of, there was a tactical thing in it, running through it, that if you have a method, and you're going to adapt the players to it, you know, and today, even if they have reservations, they're running with it. The good thing is that they're all running and interpreting it at the same time for 90 minutes, and then you're in business, and the wins came, and the atmosphere came, the crowds began coming, the interest in the game increased, and as well as that, it was always easier after that to make the case for getting pitches and playing spaces for the game around the country and so on.
1: Right.
0: And I would know now, for example, what I like myself, I must say, I find it very hard, to tell you the truth, not being able to go to games, you know, in the real sense that is, with the whole business of arriving and seeing the people and knowing them and so forth, and I'm hoping the sooner we're all back in the stands again, the better, as far as I'm concerned. We have to be, of course, be extra careful.

0: careful about public health, but I very much am looking forward to being back again. And you can switch off and get into the game and then listen to all the experts afterwards. Yeah.
1: Why do you think, aside from the fact he was so successful, but why do you think the Irish people took to Jack the way they did?
0: Well, it was the size of him and the particular way in which this earthiness, as I mentioned, and also as well as that, the total unpredictability of the interviews, which were great altogether as well, is that kind of, you could get any kind of an answer, you know, there was nothing. There was nothing mannered, there was nothing posed about it. It was just like this man has come up from the coal mines, taken on soccer, and is now, in fact, talking about it the same way as he would be about coming up or down the mine, you know.
1: There's nothing polished, nothing polished or contrived about him.
0: There was nothing inauthentic about it. Yeah. And the other side about it as well then was, I was laughing, I was reading about his treatment of Packy after Packy had let in a soft game, a goal against, as some would say, against Italy. This is not to take for a second from Paul Packy's immortal save. Mm. But the Jack... It was after the visit to the Pope, and he said, "But I can't repeat it in radio." He said, "Even the Pope would have stopped that one," you know.
1: Yeah. you said in your statement as well, this was an important time for the country, generally speaking.
0: Yeah.
1: We can probably, you know, read too much into the effect that it had on things like the economy or people. But at the same time, it feels like it was part of it. I mean, you were around then, you'd have a feel for that. What impact do you think Jack's success had on the country or the economy or the arts or just Irish culture generally?
0: Well, it did a lot of levelling up. You might remember, I mean, I that's something I very much liked, very, very much. There are great people, for example, in my experience in Galway now, I remember Joe Connolly was somebody who would be, yes, he would be out at Pierce Stadium and he'd ask me to go to matches, but he'd also be at our games on the Friday and the soccer games and that. He had actually a very fine ecumenical sportsman and that, but it wasn't like that everywhere because, and that's the interesting thing, there are people, I think the soccer was carrying an awful lot of baggage of attitudes about it, but there, a lot of them were based, really, I think, on social class sentiments. And in a way, what he did was a great levelling up, that here you could have people, and all sorts of people who wouldn't have been watching football before were suddenly watching. They were identifying with the players were heroes, and they became familiar with them and so on. And also, as well, you could see the quality of what was taking place. I remember when going to match and myself, first they were trying to convince some people in some of the other codes saying, oh, they had no time at all for the game, you know. But this all, he helped enormously, as I said, to actually get fair play in the treatment of the sport. Mm. And really that's the, you know, about the economy and the society and about whether it's rugby or whatever it is. I've seen that levelling up happen. You must remember. Mm. I now sometimes have rugby matches. I'm sitting there in the stand. But the point was, there was a long time when I was standing outside during the apartheid era with my black card as well. You know, my life changes. Yeah. But Jack's influence was a great levelling, inclusive one as well. They were talking to somebody that... I could tell you a funny story against him in a way, which was very funny. I was standing next to him, I think, in the 1990s. I was mayor of Galway, and we were at the opening of the Clare and Bridge Oyster Festival. And he'd a fine, I think, a pint of Murphy's in front of him, and he said, and I'd like to thank our sponsors, Guinness's, and things like that. I'd kind of give him a kick in the shin to his contract.
1: Did you meet him often?
0: I met him, I think, I suppose the last time, my son Daniel and... It'll tell you, happened to be together waiting in the VIP room for the tribute we were to him. And someone just put a plate of sandwiches down. He would say something like, "Are these for us?" You know, he was just a person that it was very easy to be with, someone that you could respect, and someone who is indeed, you know, think of all, just something else as well. You know, if you were in the Irish community in England, we were after coming out of a difficult time in terms of how the Irish were being viewed, and he was this person who had been on a World Cup team who had just won so much and had his own, not for his own country. And here he was, and he was walking around with an Irish tracker in his hand and waving to the supporters and the team following him. And all of that was just really an incredibly valuable contribution, yeah.
1: Yes, and so it's quite extraordinary, all the different elements to it, not least even the troubles up north in the midst of it all as well.
0: Well, I think that the important thing is, it just shows you as well, is that in everything, in all aspects of sport and everything, you would always say it's very important, which was, remember the rows he would have with players who had every right to feel that they had a good case against being excluded. But you could make up with it afterwards as someone who had said, be big about it. And he was big about all of these things, and all of that is good, all of that is good. And oh no, we were just very fortunate that we had his marvellous contribution in our time. And we will have more again, because I think this is the point. You have to be able to get behind people and let them blossom. And he said it, I think, himself, that he never thought when he was looking at the top of the bus, looking out at what happened in the reception in Dublin, he said if he was alive for 500 years, he'd never see anything like this again. And there will be days again, and I think it's very, very important, people, to get behind. Yes, it's important to do the work, have the discipline, have the standards and everything, but we should be always grateful for when we're getting a gift like that. And we will again.
1: Well, hopefully. President Michael D. Higgins, thanks so much for the time. Much appreciated.
0: You're very welcome now. Take care.
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0: put him under pressure.
1: He gave me the time of my life as a footballer over 88 and 90. It was wonderful.
2: You were an Irish international before he came along. What do you remember of your early interactions with him, Mick?
1: Well, when he first came into the job.
2: Yeah.
1: He made it plain and simple what he wanted. And, sometimes he gets under this long ball game, but he was very tactically aware, Jack. And he was the one that turned a team of, well, a group of good players into a team that was a real force to be reckoned with, and a team that qualified for 88, 1994, or the country that did. But he galvanised the team. He made it simple. He knew what to do. He knew how to do it. He knew what the opposition didn't like. And he simplified it. And it just made it, he turned some of the good players that we had into really great players, international players.
2: I think the day that kind of put us on the map, Mick, was Euro 88 in Stuttgart when we beat England. And from that moment on, I think we always kind of felt as supporters, and I don't know about you as a team, that we'd always find a way to win or to get through.
1: Yeah, the team spirit was incredible. The willingness to work for each other, the togetherness. And that was, Jack created that, and that was with him, but that was with the country as well. That was with the fans. You know, the sense of belonging to that squad and to that team and at that time of the fans and the country was just amazing. And he turned it around. I heard a fella today who was 16 back in 88 when we beat England, and he was saying, born in Ireland, he was saying how it transformed the country, it galvanised the country. And I thought, well, I've been saying that for a long time, but it was nice to hear a guy now who was 16 there and him saying it. He was living in Ireland.
2: And a bloody good team as well, Mick, when, like, you consider we played Rush off the park in Euro 88, and we were unlucky maybe to lose to Holland, and they reached the final that year.
1: Yeah, it was a good team. I think when you're in the team, sometimes players and teams don't get the recognition that they deserved. And there were some really good players. Top players playing in that, over 88 and 90. You know, and players playing at top clubs. I remember being sat in the dressing room in Georgia speaking to one of the goalkeepers, a young kid, and he said he couldn't recognise any of the team. And there were only four teams represented in this picture. There was Celtic, Manchester United, Tottenham and Liverpool. That's what the Irish team was made up of, our team was made up of. And they were good players, good team. And if you got good players and a good team and that willingness to work hard and you know, not be beaten, it makes for a formidable force, which it did.
2: He made you captain, Mick, for Italian 90, Jack Charlton. Do you think he saw a bit of himself in you?
1: I hope so. But I'd take that as a very big compliment, because he's got a World Cup winner's medal and was a stalwart for England in 66. And because of Leeds, he had 700 games or something. It was remarkable what he had. Maybe he did. Maybe personality-wise, might not be playing, but I've said to some this morning, he trusted me, which I'll forever remember him for, and I love the bones of him, Jack. You know, he entrusted me with the captaincy of Ireland, and it was the proudest moment of my life. Certainly walking down in Italy with that captain's armband on, it was great, and Jack gave me that. I wasn't the best team. I wasn't the best player in the team by any stretch of the imagination, but I guess he recognised something that maybe I got others to play and to play in front of me.
2: It was a magical tournament, Mick. Romania on penalties, playing Italy, the host country in Rome, meeting the Pope. It was like Conor Houlihan said, I missed Italia 90 as well. I was in Italy at the time.
1: Yeah, best line ever, that one. That was great. I've repeated that a few times recently because of, we've been getting calls about the anniversary of different things. It was 88 and 90. And yeah, it was. We were getting newspapers sent through. You know, the first 15 pages were full of the World Cup. There was nothing going on. It was amazing. And then stories of people selling cars, selling vans, coming over and saying, sell the car. At the time, it was, you couldn't believe it. Now you still hear the stories. It wouldn't surprise me if someone's still paying it off. It's incredible.
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4: He's an absolute legend. That word is overused, as we know.
0: but not for Jack. You know, when you think of his career with Leeds United and what he achieved there, and obviously going on with England to win the World Cup in 66. There's plenty of tried before it with England and plenty of tried it afterwards, but they're the only team that done it in 66, so they should be well rewarded for that. And obviously what he did with Ireland when he came in and the transformation of the country and the way football was viewed, if you like, after that.
2: Oxford United in the 80s, Ray, how did this all happen with you and Jack?
0: Yeah, in 1985 I was playing for Oxford against Aston Villa in the League Cup first leg, and actually Jack had come to watch John Aldridge. He knew that John had a connection with Ireland. Obviously he was on the lookout for new faces to come in for his first game against Wales the following year. I said he was just looking for new players, and after the game, one or two of the reporters had said to Jack that I was eligible because of my father was born in Donegal. So he asked me to come and join the national setup. It's actually quite funny because he said to me, "I'll give you a couple of days to think it over." And I said, "That's fine, yeah, that's great. I'll go and speak to my girls and my father." 9 o'clock the next morning, the phone went, and it was Jack on the line saying, "Have you made your mind up?" And I said, "What happened in a couple of days, Jack?" He said, "I can't wait that long, I need the answer now." And of course I said yes, and it was the best decision I ever made. I mean, he really transformed my career, and you know, went on to Liverpool after that as well, and had European Championships and two World Cups. You know, it was a phenomenal time to be part of that Irish setup.
2: What was it like coming over to Dublin at the time, playing with the lads and that European campaign, and then going off to Germany for the first one?
0: Yeah, absolutely superb. And you know, we talk about Jack, and you know, the lads, I'm sure, have all been telling you stories of things that went on. But what we don't talk at times is his tactical nous. And if you think back to the qualification for 1988, we actually went to Scotland and we played with Paul McGrath at right back and Ronnie Whelan at left back. And that was to nullify the two wingers. I think they might have been Pat Nevin, and certainly David Cooper was in great form for Rangers. And he was the one that everyone was, you know, talking about in the build-up to the game and how he can win the Scotland. So Jack just changed the team selection, if you like, the day before. We hadn't practiced it. There was no prior knowledge he was going to do it, but that was what he went with. And I think David Cooper got brought off at half-time. He had such a bad game, and Big Paul had done so well against him. But, you know, that was one of the things. But that's just tactical awareness. He knew where the strength of that Scotland team was and how he wanted to nullify it.
2: When I spoke to Kevin Sheedy earlier on in the show, Ray, I asked him, did Jack sentence him after he put the ball in the English net in 90? Did he sentence you after 88? Did he need to?
0: Well, what he said to me in 88 was, "Don't ever do that again." I thought he meant score against England, to be honest. He said, "No, don't score that early." He said, "That was the longest 84 minutes of my life." So, yeah, that was typical of Jack. He had great humour, great humility. He was a very humble man, but a very wise man at the same time. I thought the character he was, John, you'd be in a room, 300 people in there could be chatting away, the doors would open, Jack Charlton would walk in, and everyone would go silent, because there's that much respect for him.
3: Ray, can I just come in there, because I think it's Dan McDonald here, Ray. I think you've experienced so many great sides of Jack, but I think you told us a story before about Wembley in 1991, which is like one of the great Irish performances. Unfortunately, one time you didn't put the ball in the English net, but Jack cut you down afterwards, I believe. I think you...
0: Oh, Daniel, I've told you that story. It's not too true, isn't it? You know, obviously I missed an absolute sitter to win the game, and you know, after the match, I was waiting for Jack to come in and berate me and tell me off and one thing and another. So after the match, I've got into the changing room, not a word. I jump into the big bath at Wembley, which I could actually go under. That when he only came up to Niall's waist, but me, I could go right under. And I was hiding from him, got my tracksuit on, sneaked out, went up to the players' lounge, very impressed that I got away with any of the killing off of him. Only to find the doors banging, and then I could see this apparition, which was Jack Charlton at the end of the room, and it was a massive big bar that we were in, and he'd only had eyes for me. People were going up and congratulating him. "Mr. Charlton, well, your team done very well this evening, it was a good result for him." And he just shaking their hands, being a bit polite, but he's just got eyes transfixed on me, and he come marching across, and he just gave me the look, "You could have been a hero again. How did you miss that?" It's screaming at me, everyone's listening, and I'm just nodding my head. And he walked away. My wife said to me, "You gonna let him speak to you like that?" I said, "After that mess, he can say what he wants to me." And that was a true story.
2: But when it came to the Giant Stadium, Ray, you put it in the net then.
0: Well, I did, but he said to me, and he said afterwards, he said he didn't mean that because he doesn't normally kick me places. He's had a lot of praise, in fairness, at times like that, but it was all tongue-in-cheek. You know, I knew, like, there were only four people in my life who would call me Raymond, my mum and dad, my wife, and Jack Jones.
4: Tears were shared, and, you know, absolutely devastated, to be honest. I think it's a bit more prevalent because we've been doing quite a few documentaries over the last probably 6 months with a couple of companies in Ireland, and, you know, been reminiscing about times, and, you know, Jack was very much at the forefront of those documentaries and the stories, so it was all pretty fresh of all their memories, and even, you know, just catching up with the lads, as we do, as you know, we're very close, Aldo and Ronnie and all the Irish lads, Ray, and, you know, we always ask, has anyone spoke to Jack, how was Jack, and, you know, it was just, yeah, I'm still not over it, to be fair. I feel a little bit broken, to be honest.
2: Yeah, sorry, Jason. What was he like as a man?
4: Well, I think, you know, he's such an imposing figure. He's got this aura. He had this aura about him. Like, you know, when he walked into a room, you knew he was there. Big, imposing figure, 6'4". Sure, the accent, as you know. But, you know, when he spoke, everyone listened. But, he had, you know, I had a great relationship with him, you know, John. I always felt he had a... You know, I always thought that was one of his favourites, to be honest. I know it sounds mad, but he used to, like, give me this wink and smile at me all the time and put his arm around me and stuff. And, you know, I really felt like a strong bond to him, to be honest. I was only with him as, obviously, manager from 94, and then he finished around 96, didn't he? So, you know, it was only a few years, but obviously we stayed in touch and stuff. And, you know, he was just top man, mate. He was just, you know, I remember him giving me a few times he called me to his room. You know, one was I remember the two significantly ones was when the World Cup in 94, when he called me to his room and told me I was playing against Norway and not to be messing around and get some sleep. And, yeah, that was a special moment. And remembering all the lads thinking Guinness in the room when I knocked on the door, that was funny. And then the other one was when I just sort of come into the squad before we went to America. We had a couple of friendlies, and I remember he gave me a start, and I knocked the ball inside a couple of times. I remember him going mad on the touchline, and then we got back to the hotel. I got a call. I was getting ready to go out with the lads. I was ironing my shirt, and I got a call, and it was Jack saying, come down to my room. I want to speak to you. And I went down. He gave me the biggest rollicking, John, just about passing the ball inside. You ever pass the ball inside for me one more time? He said, that'll be it. You won't play for me again. You've got to take it on board. You've got to be quick. And I was like, yeah. I was quite upset because, like, to be told off by the manager and Jack was one thing. And then he just went to me, just give me a cuddle. He went, enjoy your night tonight. Like, I just walked off. He just had a big smile on my face, and I just bounced out of his room. But he was just an infectious character, and he was a real man's man. You know, you could go to him and talk to him. His door was always open, and he was just a lovely, lovely fella.
2: That's a great insight into the psychology of man management, isn't it? And just how, as a guy who was just earthy, that was able to get the best out of you. A kick in the backside and a pat on the back at the same time, and that makes you a lovable guy, you know.
4: Mate, I mean, you know, the most successful managers are all well equipped in the man management role of the job, and Jack was, you know, second to none. You know, he had a way of playing. It was difficult for me, you know, to play his kind of philosophy and tactics because I was, you know, from Liverpool where you didn't give the ball away. You know, keeping the ball was paramount, but Jack was. You know, you get it, you pump it up the pitch 60 yards and you get up behind it. I mean, in some ways, you know, we talk about the high press now. Jack was doing it back in 88. You know, the high press, pump the ball up, win the ball in an area where you can air people and get in the box with the big man or whoever it was. And, you know, that was his game and it worked a treat. But some of us did find it difficult. But, you know, he'd give you time. He was patient with his players. And yeah, it was just an absolute privilege to be around the squad from obviously 94 going to the World Cup and up until 96. 96 was sad because, you know, he knew he was on his way out. He knew his time was up. You know, to rejuvenate a squad was going to be very difficult around that time. And it was sad. The Holland game at Anfield was really, really sad. You know, it was a sad night. But, you know, just being around, you know, the squad from 94 and going to the World Cup and being with them and listening to the stories of the lads, what they tell from 90 and 88, you know, it's just brilliant. He's a sad loss, mate. He's a big loss.
2: And also changed people's lives, Jason. People who go to the Giants Stadium will never forget that. Irish people.
4: Ex- Exactly, mate. I mean, it's just it's not just what he did for us on a personal level. He's what he did for Ireland. You know, the economy boomed from what the squad were doing around that time. You know, just the way he handled people, the way he was. And let's not forget, he won the World Cup for England. You know, I mean, winning the World Cup is one thing, but then managing a different country and having been from England, it was going to be tough enough. But he was quickly taken on board. He quickly won people around. And, you know, people then, you know, he was Irish, wasn't he? People don't look at him any other way now. And we used to laugh and joke and say he could be Prime Minister of Ireland, no problem. You know, he'd get all the votes and, you know, he was that infectious and people loved him that much that he could run for that role, and I'm sure he'd do a good job at it. But yeah, I mean, he's just loved all over, just not just in football, but in life.
5: It came on the news in the morning prior to the announcements about Jack that it was the anniversary of the 1982 World Cup. And I remember that vividly, Paolo, Dino Zoff, those type of guys for Italy and how good they were. And then suddenly you go into 84 with France, 86 in Mexico, and we're not there. And I'm an Arsenal fan growing up as a kid in London, big Ireland fan, and we've got O'Leary, we've got Brady, we've got Stapleton. Then I'm thinking about Lawrence and Whelan at Liverpool and those iconic 80s Liverpool team. I'm thinking, well, why are we not there? I just couldn't understand it as a young kid, as a teenager, thinking, so you kind of put World Cups and major finals on a pedestal. Then suddenly Jack Charlton comes along and he's the architect of something so special. That 1988, I mean, I've said it to you guys on road shows before, where when we beat England that day, I literally bounced into school in North London, the proudest man. But the school I went to in Highgate was predominantly Irish anyway. It was a Catholic school, so I wasn't alone. And you just think of that man made all that happen, and everyone talks about the style and stuff like that. But I agree with Owen there. I think he was a very forward thinking. I look at the way he set that team up, how difficult Ireland were to play against. Because if you think about the fact that we'd never been to a major champions before, suddenly we go to 88 and we're 7-8 minutes away from getting to the semi final of the Euros, but for that shank shot by Koeman and then Van Keith gets that goal. Then again, you think about the quarterfinals, as I mentioned there, that you're playing against Italy in Italy, and it's only Scilacci's goal from a spilled Paci Bonner, Donadoni. I mean, that brilliant story. Jack says the Pope would have saved it. And it's those moments that we're not at major finals, and then suddenly we're not only at major finals making up the numbers, we're competitive. We're the team that everyone doesn't really want to play. And we could have done something so special. So for a teenager growing up to have those moments, they were just unbelievable. They really were. And then obviously I get into the under 21 team. You're in and around the first team, your heroes. Quite often we would have played against them just as warm-ups in terms of them prepping for their main game. But to be around Jack Charlton and on the training ground, which he'd often come over to the under-21s, we'd do a bit of training with him, and he had such presence, but with such humility as well. It's difficult to explain it because we're all in awe of him, yet he was so giving. I actually was brought with the first team to travel in 95 to the Dublin game against Austria, you know, as an under-21 player. He just said, like, Breen travels with us now. He's one of us now. And imagine hearing that as a young kid initially, that they're your heroes. Now suddenly you're part of it. I was in such awe, but I'll never forget that.
6: They'd obviously marked you out as somebody who they really liked. And, you know,
5: yeah,
6: the fact that he's a centre-half as well, you know, stretching back all the way to his playing career, but he's a centre-half. The centre-halves that have played for Ireland from the time that he gets there, it's, you know, it's obviously Big Mick, but it's Paul McGrath, and it's Lawrence and
5: Kevin Moran.
6: Like, these were great players.
5: Yeah, they're unbelievable players. And as a young centre-half who's quite slim and not particularly strong, you're looking at these men as giants, aren't you, really? And especially when you used to stand next to Jack as well, such a big, imposing man. And when you get the nod that, like, he's saying to you, like, yeah, like, no, you've done your 21s, you come up with us now, that's incredible. But I think at the time, as a centre-half, yeah, you're thinking, well, listen, that's a great vote of confidence. But don't forget that the likes of Gary Kelly, McAteer, Babb, Mark Kennedy at that time were being pulled up as well as younger players and then put into that iconic, that pioneer team that was ageing. Of course it was. And he was looking for the next batch to come along. But in terms of those memories, they'll never be ever to take them away from. They're my greatest sporting memories, without a doubt, 88 and 90. Of course, I've played in World Cups. I've had the honour and I've had the fortune to be able to do that. But as a kid growing up, my God, those memories, just living the memory. And it's not only us being there as a football team and showing the quality that Irish players have in terms of on the world stage major finals. Look what it gave birth to in terms of our supporters and how every major finals, whoever are the organisers, whoever the host countries, are so desperate to have our supporters there because of the impact that they make. And we first saw that, of course, against England in Stuttgart in 88.
6: So there's no family in Ireland who hasn't been touched in some way by emigration at some point over the last 100 years.
5: Yeah.
6: And the other thing that Jack did, obviously the rules changed and this allowed for the children of emigrants to come and join our team again. And I always, I think one of the things that helped to bind those players to Ireland was the perception from a lot of the English media. It was like, oh, look at Jack. Look, his team, one of his lads had a pint of Guinness there, plastic patties, all that kind of stuff. The fact that there were so many commentators in the Daily Mail and the Sun who were constantly chirping on about this Irish team not being very Irish actually really pissed us off to the point where we were like, yes, they are Irish. And actually, one of the reasons why people have had to emigrate, not getting into the 800 years here, don't worry.
5: Yeah, no.
6: But the thing is that, like, that's a very layered, nuanced thing where it could have gone the other way. It could have been something that actually, this was a team of mercenaries and some of them didn't really understand exactly what it was like. So I'm really interested in your experience as somebody who did grow up in that tradition, who did go to an Irish school, who did know a bunch of Irish people, what it was like to be able to bounce into school that day.
5: Oh, yeah, well, it was everything. But I know when everyone hears my accent, and obviously I was brought up in Camden Town, but I don't have much in common with those guys who had declared for Ireland, because for me, I don't have any English relatives. I consider myself Irish. I don't see the comparison to other players, but I can understand at times where, because I've been quite vocal on that. I don't want players just coming to get an international cap. I don't want it. But I do, at the same time, do know that when they lads do come in, they really do immerse themselves in it. But I still want players to have the feeling that I had, that growing up, that it meant everything to play for Ireland, that anyone of my age, my generation, who were you supporting in 88, that time when Ray Ant scored the header? You know, that gives a good insight into whether or not you are English or Irish, regardless of whether you can qualify to play. But in terms of going, so bearing in mind, growing up in Camden Town, a huge Irish community there anyway. I go to St. Aloysius in North London, where so many Irish, run by Christian Brothers and stuff like that. To bowl into school, to literally bounce in there, couldn't get into school quick enough after that result. I was so proud, because in the build-up to it, everyone's thinking, Ireland got no chance. But the reality is, and we've said this so many times, Ireland had unbelievable players. You think about Paul McGrath, Ronnie Whelan, these type of guys. These are top players. These are players who were better, in my opinion, than a lot of the England players. So we probably look back on it because it's our first major championship. There's a big shock. But when you look at the quality of the players, and I think even now, when you talk about those pioneer players now, they were very confident. They were playing against those England players week in, week out. We had so many players at Manchester United, Liverpool, Arsenal. So they could cope. So maybe it wasn't a massive shock to them. But it had a huge impact in terms of Ireland and, of course, in the Irish community in and around London.
6: And in terms of their self-confidence about expressing the fact that they were Irish, like, I don't know how easy or otherwise it was in the early 90s when the Troubles were raging and the IRA bombing campaign was happening. Not necessarily something that everybody is wearing Ireland jerseys all the time or kind of, you know,
5: No, of course. And obviously, Joe, you asked the scenario, like, in terms of history. My mum doesn't want to leave Ireland. My dad don't want to leave Ireland, but they have to because of work. Like so many people before the generation, so many people had to do that. But that connection was so strong. It was always referenced as home. Home was never London in the school holidays, whatever. We're going home. You know, it's strange. And you're quite right, because it wouldn't have been particularly welcome, of course, when my mum and dad come over to England in the 70s. You know, we know about those famous signs where Irish are not welcome, blacks, dogs, that type of nonsense. But having said that, it was incredible when that game was won in 88, because you are going to school, you know, a strict uniform at my school, but Irish jerseys were just being worn and no one was saying nothing. I like to remember those days as opposed to the toughness that my mum and dad might have faced coming over initially.
6: Did you watch that game with your folks? Do you remember?
5: Yeah, I remember so vividly about it because I actually played for my club team, my local team, Camden Boys or Camden Saints, on that morning, then home to watch the game. My uncle was actually over from Ireland at the time as well, so the house. And I just remember it being so hot. Obviously, we see the pictures of the game as well and how hot it was and those summers. But it was just such excitement because I said to you, like, in terms of 1982, Spain 82, at that age now, what am I? I'm nine. I'm really buying into now these major finals. And Ireland are not there now. Suddenly, they are there. The excitement was huge. It really was.
6: So you're 15. You're getting to the point where you might be thinking about football as a career. Are you good enough at that stage? You kind of think that you are going to make it? Like, are you beginning to dream at some point, I'm going to be part of this long, continuous story of Irish teams?
5: Well, that is obviously, that's the dream that you have as a kid, but the reality is you kind of think you're far away from it as such. You kind of hope it will. But then, and I've said it to you guys so many times, but then I look at Paul McGrath and he's a giant of a man and you think, well, how can you possibly be playing if someone like that's playing? He looks like a man mountain back there. Mick McCarthy as well. Kevin Moran, such physicality about him. But you obviously, you make those small steps. You get into the Ireland and the 21s at 18 years of age. And then you're suddenly in and around it. And then the belief comes, well, maybe I can. But even when I actually did get into the senior squad and the likes of Ray Hout and Andy Towns and those guys are still there, you're in such an awe of them. Obviously, Jack, when I was a 21 player, you're in and around the same hotel as them because obviously his assistant, Morissette, was our manager. So you're training on pitches either side of one another. And even though you're training, you're concentrating on the game, it was so difficult not to like look over and watch, be drifting off a little bit to watch them train. And I don't know, I mean, I've said it to you guys so many times, it's a dream come true to play for Ireland, but Jack Charlton, he's just such an iconic figure. He really is. And you know, of course we'll be missed, but I like to remember people when they're alive as such and celebrate their life and
6: 100%.
5: What a life he had. Iconic man. You think about Leeds, what he done. Leeds wins a World Cup. It's a very sad time, of course it is, but one of like immense pride to have been associated or to have had any little impact on you. He had a little impact on my life. I'm so proud of it.
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8: 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And it was an incredible way to win the game.
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9: This is the Saturday panel as we pick out some of the best sporting books of 2025 and make recommendations for your Christmas shopping with one of Ireland's top sports writers, Malachy Clerkin of the Irish Times. Malachy, great to see you again. How is the form?
10: Form is great. You're very kind, John. Thank you for that.
9: You find it quite therapeutic to get a cup of tea,
10: yeah,
9: and have a chocolate bar or a biscuit and get lost in a sports book in this age where everybody's addicted to their smartphone.
10: Indeed.
9: There's something soothingly unique about it.
10: It's great, yeah, and it's something, you know, that I've always been into, and I've somehow sort of shoehorned myself into doing this every year in the Irish Times and then on various sort of radio stations and podcasts. And so I find myself in sort of late kind of July when the gas season finishes going, right, I'm going to start reading these books now. And, you know, some years it's work. And other years it's like there's always two or three standouts. I would say this year there's an unnaturally high level of standout books. I think it's a very, very good year for sports books on such an incredibly wide spectrum. You know, there are books, and we'll get into all of them, you know, there are books that are, you know, old-timey American sports writery books, which are, you know, a particular favourite of mine. And then there is, like, the DJ Carey book, which is a really brilliant, forensic and precise picking apart of, like, the great sporting scandal, or the great scandal of our age, you know, or one of the great scandals of our age. And there's, like, brilliant sort of, there's a brilliant prison book, Boris Becker's time in prison is incredible. There's a brilliant rugby book, like the Brendan Fanning's rugby book is yes. amazing for, you know, just a snapshot of the time that we're in right now. So there's a brilliant range of them this year, and they've been, you know, it wasn't work this year to read them. It was a really enjoyable exercise this year.
9: Are we in a place where maybe the books that might be criticised from a sporting perspective, the bland, formulaic biographies are going out of fashion because people are copping onto them?
10: I suspect so to some extent. Like, they're still there to an extent. You know, Andy Farrell's book is fine. It's an interesting story. But, like, it doesn't compare in terms of, you know, like, the really deep, deep examination that some of the other books are, you know, that say the Mike Tyson book is. Now, the Mike Tyson book isn't an autobiography. It's a biography, and it's a biography of a time in his life. Andy Farrell's book is, like, it's fine. I'm not saying it's bad. Andrew Porter's is probably the, of the three sort of main, there's Andrew Porter, Conor Murray, and Andy Farrell are the three big sort of sporting autobiographies this year. They're sort of by coincidence all rugby books. I say Andrew Porter's is probably the best of them because so much of it isn't about rugby. Like, so much of it is about his eating disorder and his grief over his mom dying and his ADHD and stuff like that. So the thing is, a book is good when it has a story to tell. Andy Farrell's story isn't completely written yet.
9: No. You know, we could win the World Cup in 2027.
10: Absolutely, you know. Now, look, like, some of the most interesting parts of Andy Farrell's book was the rugby league stuff.
9: Which, the Wigan stuff.
10: The Wigan stuff, which I kind of remember as a kid a little bit. And that's sort of fascinating. And, like, his story is kind of fascinating. But books are better when they're a self-contained story. When you take something like Kieran Murphy taking up hurling.
9: He was in here yesterday with Owen.
10: I saw.
9: Peace in our time.
10: Peace in our time. The guns fell silent and Murphy found his way back in here. But his is a self-contained story of taking up hurling at the age of 41. That's an elevator pitch for a story. You know, Boris Becker spending 280 days in prison. That's an elevator pitch for a story. I think the sort of sprawling life stories are just in general, they become kind of formulaic unless they're dealing with a specific element. They're 6 out of 10 books. Whereas some of the ones we're going to talk about are 8, 9, 10 out of 10 books.
9: Let's get them into them in more detail, Malachy. So I finished The Dodger last night. Eamonn Vrenan, who's a journalist down in Kilkenny, Carlow. And I just thought, this is insane. This story is insane. Let's just go through the facts here. So Eimear weaves the story of DJ's life well. So the decorated career with Kilkenny, 5 All-Ireland titles. And then it all begins to descend. You've got the kind of the harmless exaggerations to start, and then it just slides into criminal dark behavior, duping people out of money by pretending to have cancer. What he took, $400,000 almost from 22 people, and that's only what's on the record.
10: Exactly.
9: And a 5.5-year prison sentence for the most famous hurler in the country of the last 30, 40 years. Yeah. The story's made me sick, and I know we take great joy from what sports people do, but perhaps, and I know you've written about this in the Times, the exceptionalism around it can be misplaced.
10: Oh, big time, yeah. And it's, I think at times, because the DJ story sort of happened in a kind of a drip feed, in the way Ireland being such a small country that these stories tend to, you know, that there were rumours and then there was an arrest and then nobody could say anything publicly because he was even a prominent GAA star rather than DJ Kerry, you know. And then there was, he pled guilty and so his name could come out then and there could be, it was a drip effect over the space of maybe half a decade, give or take. And because it was also sort of elongated, I still think that a lot of it has kind of washed over people's heads to a certain extent. In that he pled guilty, so there was no trial. So there was no evidence really given in court. What there was the day of the victim impact statements. the Friday. He had his sentencing happened over 2 days. One was on a Friday and the other was on the Monday. I was actually there on the Monday. I was off on the Friday, but I read Miriam Lord's brilliant piece in the Irish Times, where she basically laid out that the atmosphere changed in the court when the victim impact statements came out, and it was explained exactly what this guy's modus operandi was. And that was still only a very small snapshot, right? This book, if the sort of particulars of the DJ case, I think everybody knows that he made up the fact that he had cancer to get money out of people. And he's gone to jail for 5.5 years. But if you sit down and read this account, where Éamonn Vrenan goes to the victims, and some of whom got their money back in the end, and some of those, one of those stories
9: Mag
10: in it.
9: Mag Kerwin's
10: story, yeah, in it is, like, it's fantastic, actually, because she, yeah, basically goes, she has a bet with somebody. She rings up Willie O'Connor, you know, former teammate at DJs, and says, I'm getting my money back off this fella. And, like, she has a bet with some guy, in fact, saying, and he'd go, well, good luck to you now.
9: And she had cancer.
10: That was the thing. And so she was so outraged at the fact that this guy was going around telling people. So look, these stories are in the book, and they're, that's why my way of thinking about this book is that it has done a kind of a service that even some of the documentary, and there was a two-part documentary on RTE, there was a very good documentary on Primetime. Primetime handed over a whole show to it. And they're all very good, and yet there's something about the written word, there's something about as you're sitting down and you're reading through it and you go, hang on, what? And you kind of flick back a page and go, Jesus Christ.
9: It's the relentlessness of it.
10: That's
9: for
10: the
9: me.
10: Thing.
9: The relentless predatory behaviour.
10: Yeah, and predatory is the word. That's the thing. You know, because I still think that there is this notion among some people that he goes, as your DJ, he was always a kind of a tragic case.
9: This Walter Mitty thing.
10: Walter Mitty, exactly.
9: Walter Mitty's an innocence.
10: Yes.
9: Kind of a bumbling
10: fantasist.
9: Yeah. No, this is criminality. This is dark
10: guy,
9: stuff.
10: And, you know, they put it down to Asher, he was always bad with money, and sure, didn't he have the thing with AIB, and he could never, you know, he just couldn't handle his car. No, it wasn't that, you know. It was that he sized up his victims, went after them, got what he could out of them, and then, you know, brazened it out and the neck of them. So, look, it's an astonishing book, and I think, actually, it's something that people will come back to in years to come, you know, and read it again and again.
9: I'd be a believer in second chances,
10: yeah,
9: in life, and we all make mistakes, we're all human, but it's hard to see a redemption arc here now with this.
10: It's kind of impossible, really, until he comes out, and if he chooses to, he may just choose to live a life of solitude, he may leave the country, I don't know, or he may choose to come out and try and tell his story and try and explain himself, because that was very, I was there the day he was sentenced, I'd say I was standing 3 feet from him when the sentence was handed down, he was behind the glass, and I was the closest one to the glass, and one of the things the judge said was that we don't know why he did this. We don't know what his motivation was. And I think until he eventually, if he ever does, come out and explain his motivation and explain what it was all about, I think that's maybe his only redemption possibility, but God knows, it's going to be a while till we hear from him anyway.
9: What was his expression?
10: Just deadened, really.
9: Okay.
10: He was just old and grey, and he had his hands clasped in front of him. It was very interesting, actually, because he was standing there for the judge's summation, lasted about 9.5 minutes. He didn't really change his expression all the way through. You could see that he knew that everybody was looking at him, that the whole of the court was looking at him rather than at the judge, waiting for some sort of reaction, and there was none. I remember writing in my notes that he blinked a bit more quickly when the 5.5 years was announced, but that was that might have even been me reaching, you know, for an expression, you know. But no, he there was no expression all the way.
9: That is far from the steps of the Hogan Stand.
10: Big time.
9: So he's in prison.
10: Yeah.
9: Two men who were in prison, as you touched upon at the start, were Mike Tyson and Boris Becker. Baddest Man, the making of Mike Tyson, Mark Kriegel.
10: Yeah.
9: About Mike Tyson's early upbringing. This was maybe feral at ground zero, his upbringing.
10: Yeah. Yeah, like, this is an astonishing book. I love these kind of American books. America does these books incredibly well. Like, there's a great... It's a great Ali book by Jonathan Eig a couple of years ago, and there's a great Tiger Woods book by Armin Katayan, and I always forget who his co-author was. But anyway, they take these lives that have been documented to within an inch of their life, you know, and so they basically take all the strands of their life and stitch them into one narrative. This is the story of Mike Tyson from... up until the night he wins the world title for the first time, when he beats Michael Spinks in 1988. So, this book ends when he's 21 years old. You know, he's literally only lived one third of his life in this book. And yet, it's just astonishing, you know. It tells the story of him coming from the streets, how he was basically absolutely headed for a life of crime and prison, and presumably a very short life, until he started boxing. And like the narrative arc around Tyson was always that there was this guy, this trainer, Customato, took him off the streets, saved his life, you know, was his white knight, and you know, some of that is true. You know, the bare bones of what happened is, you know, you can say that. But the idea of Customato is this angelic hero riding in to save this street kid. It's not 100%. It's probably not even 90, 80, 70%. You know, as this book shows, Cus got his as well. You know, it wasn't a completely altruistic act, you know, that even when Tyson was sort of 14, 15, Cus was kind of selling off parts of Tyson's future to shady enough characters at the same time, you know. He was, you know, there's a guy called Teddy Atlas who his name may ring a bell with people, was part of Tyson's sort of inner circle, you know, was his sort of protector and trainer, like Cus's understudy for quite a while. And he and Tyson had a big fight at one stage, a big falling out. And to keep it quiet, Cus offered Atlas, you know, a percentage of Tyson's future earnings just to go away and keep quiet. Now, Atlas was, you know, kind of outraged and offended by even being offered this, and told him how to fuck off and just left and got out of his life. But it's really, so there's loads of this in it, and there's loads of, like, Donald Trump is in this, Don King is in
9: this.
10: It's the 80s and it's America, and it's the amount of shakedown artists that surround Tyson all the way through, and how he finds his way through all of that, and like, you know, it's warts and all, you know, Tyson so is...
9: Is it not a surprise then that it all unraveled with Buster Douglas and Tokyo, and then obviously the conviction for rape and everything?
10: You can see, yeah, like everything is foreshadowed here, you know. Even if you didn't know how it all played out, you would read this book. If this book was a novel, you would go, well, you know, the sequel to this, there's no happy ending, you know. But the thing with the book is that even if it was just that story told straight, it'd be an amazing book. Mark Kriegel inserts himself into it. It's written in like real kind of old hard-boiled prose, you know, like it's written with real sort of style and real kind of, like, he really goes for it. And it doesn't always work. You know, some of it you kind of go, ah, like, like there's a lot of stuff in it about, you know, old-timey New York writers like Pete Hamill and Norman Mailer, and some of it's fine, but some of it you're kind of going, all right, you know, we could do without all of this, you know. But I have to say it was the book I enjoyed reading the most this year.
9: Okay.
10: Purely because, like, there's not enough of these, you know.
9: They're in

0: but like, I wouldn't have been staying up to watch Mike Tyson or any of that, like when I was 8, 9, 10 years old. But I remember, like, you know, Bone Crusher Smith and Trevor Burbick and what Tyson did to them. And that's the thing with it. Like, you see a mention of a fight in the book and straight away you go to YouTube to try and find it. And you watch it and like the savagery of it. And it was just astonishing stuff. But it was, it was a mad, it's a mad story, you know.
1: The Becker story, his book, well written now by Tom Fordyce, Inside. Yeah. Like when I was 6, Becker won Wimbledon. Mm. He was only 11 years older.
0: Yeah, I know, yeah.
1: So that's itself, only a child himself. So like more tennis titles would follow. Was there entitlement in Boris Becker's life that got him into this trouble?
0: Yeah, big time. The best story of entitlement is that on his, I think, second or third day in Wandsworth prison, somebody tells him to make a cup of tea and he actually doesn't know how to boil the kettle. because he has never made coffee with a kettle. If he has ever not had coffee brought to him, it's because he has put an espresso pod into a coffee machine and knocked it out. So like he tells this story against himself. He doesn't know how to make a cup of coffee with a kettle, you know. Yeah, look, entitlement. You know, he made an awful lot of money and lost an awful lot of money. Bad investments, bad deals, bad advice from lawyers is what he sort of puts it down to.
1: Yeah, he hid £2.5 million worth of assets and was given a 2.5-year jail sentence under the UK's Insolvency Act, served 8 months. I kind of felt from reading bits of it that prison, once you survive it, is quite boring.
0: To a certain extent. I came to this book in an interesting way. I listened to this book as an audiobook, and Becker himself does the audiobook.
1: Oh, okay.
0: And it gives it a different flavour, actually, than just reading the words on the page, because you're right. Eventually, it sort of settles into, you know, taking off the days, the sort of the length of time you're there, how do you endure just the boredom of 23 hours in your cell, etc., etc. But as you listen to it, and especially, let's say, the first 3-4 weeks in Wandsworth, and then he gets moved to a place called Hottingham, which is for non-UK prisoners, so it's for foreigners. His first sort of week, 2 weeks, 3 weeks in both those places, like, they're certainly not boring, because he is just, the body is reacting, the mind is reacting to a circumstance that he has no training for, no way of preparing for. Like the book opens with him saying something along the lines of, it's the screaming that gets you on your first night in prison. And like the atmosphere that builds up, the scene that he sets there, the fear, the genuine fear that he has in this completely abnormal situation for him. You know, he kind of went to his trial or to his sentencing once he found out that once the judge handed down the guilty verdict. He still kind of thought that he was going to be going to a kind of a white collar
1: holiday camp,
0: you know, home on the weekends type affair. But he was sent to Wandsworth, like, and it was one of like just a dangerous place, you know, and didn't know who to trust, didn't know who not to trust, didn't know who to talk to, who not to talk to. So like from that point of view, it's funny, because I have read it as well. I have flicked through it, like, in black and white. But actually hearing him talk it is an interesting exercise and gives a better flavour of how he felt. I really, really enjoyed this book. I have to say, I was kind of astonished that, like, it didn't make, like, the William Hill long list or anything like that.
1: It is a crazy story. Like, Boris Becker in prison, it's mad.
0: Yeah. Absolutely.
1: Because he's on BBC for years. He's coaching, he's in the Royal Box at Wimbledon.
0: And like in the middle of it, you know, Wimbledon happens that summer. And like one of the first things, like Sue Barker and John McEnroe and John Lloyd say on TV, and they all get in trouble with the BBC for it, is,

0: we miss Boris. Boris isn't here. Boris, if you're watching, we still love you. And like Boris is at this point working in the gym in Houtekam, and you know, to the younger the kids in prison who are like Lithuanian or Syrian or whoever, they have no idea who Boris Becker is. They know that he's the tennis guy. And then on TV, while the Wimbledon coverage is on, they give him a shout out and he gets a new bit of respect all across the prison, to the point where he had coached Novak Djokovic for a couple of years beforehand. And so, look, the real hero of this book is Lillian, his partner, who's on the outside, who like supports him and loves him and all of this. Djokovic, Boris gets a message to Djokovic before Wimbledon: can you get tickets for Lillian? And he says, absolutely. But if she comes to the first match and I win, she has to come to all the matches. So for all of Djokovic's matches, Lillian and Noah, Becker's son, his 21-year-old son, are sitting in the royal box, or in Djokovic's coaching box, because Djokovic has decided that they're his lucky charm, you know? And so, again, like Becker is watching this, he sees his son and his partner on the outside, and like, the little shithead kids in the prison are going, hey, that's your lady. Jesus, how did you get her? You know, this kind of stuff. And he gets again more newfound. And so it's a gas story that all the way through, they totally...
1: What a picture.
0: The prison totally gets on Djokovic's side all the way through Wimbledon. And he gets all the way to the final. And they're cheering for him all the way through it. It's a guy, it's... So look,
1: it's like a scene out of Mobland.
0: Yeah, exactly. Look, it's a mad... It's a really good book. I really, really enjoyed it. I kind of had sympathy for him. I kind of had no sympathy for him, you know, in a way. At the end, you know, he's trying to work out how to leave prison without the paparazzi coming.
1: Well, the wedding photos look nice.
0: The wedding photos look lovely, but also he gets out of prison and, basically gets early release because he chooses deportment. So he chooses to get deported out of Britain to Germany. And so he gets a load of time knocked off. He's supposed to do 2.5 years. He only does 8 months. But as part of the deal, he flies to Germany. But in Germany, all the tabs have wind that Becker's getting released. He's going to be landing in Germany. And so they go to five different, like they go to Frankfurt and Berlin and all these, and Munich. So, well, he's going to be landing here. Becker gets a mate his to lend him a private jet, and he flies to some provincial German airport, and that's how he escapes the tabs over in Germany. So you can have a certain level of sympathy for him, but at the same time you go, yeah, he's still living a different life to everybody else in the jail. But a great book. I really loved it.
1: Boris Becker, Inside Winning, Losing and Starting Again. This is Off the Ball Saturday on News Talk. We are continuing our review of the sporting books of 2025 and teasing out some Christmas recommendations with one of the top sports writers in the country, Malachy Clerken of the Irish Times. My favourite book this year, Malachy, was The Last Ditch, Eamon Sweeney.
0: Excellent, yeah.
1: And what I liked about this book was Eamon Sweeney, as we know, writes for the Sunday Independent, mm-hmm. on the back page, writes beautifully every week, and had a travel phobia. So you brought a book out, I think, over 20 years ago.
0: 2003,
1: I think it was.
0: It was 2004. It was the 2003 season, yes. The Road to Croker. Yeah.
1: So 20 years on, he overcomes a travel phobia to go and follow the championship of 2024. And for me, and I've had a bereavement this year, and when you have something like that happen to you, I suppose you're reminded of what being a human being is like. Mm. And when you see people in 3D and you see that everybody is living their own movie each day in a very unique fashion, and everybody has got their own texture and complexion to who they are as individuals. And what I loved about this was that Eamon recaptured that connection with people. Mm. Getting on the train, going to Croke Park, talking to strangers, hearing conversations, interjecting, observing. It wasn't really about the Gaelic Games. That was lovely because he writes lovely in a descriptive way about Tony Kelly or Cork or Armagh. But it was more about the different places he went to that he hadn't gone to for years, the different cultures he experienced, the different meals he had, and reconnecting his soul with humanity. I thought that's what really resonated for me months later.
0: Yeah, I really liked it. Like, I have been saying to for years and years to people, you know, people ask me all the time, you know, give me a book, not from this year, give me a different. What ones have I missed from years ago? And I always go back to The Road to Croker from 2004, Sweeney's first book, because there was just such a brilliant, it was such a brilliant, as ever, the simplest idea is I'll follow the championship around the place. The gas thing was, partly about that book was that Sweeney didn't drive. And so it was like a travelogue around Ireland of, you know, getting the bus places and getting the train places and all of that sort of stuff. And there was a real fizz to it, a real energy to it. And I remember loving it. And I wrote this in my review at the time earlier this year that, like, my bookshelves have get an annual cull, maybe a double annual cull to try and make some space. It is a book that has survived on my shelf for 20 years, you know, and will for as long as I'm allowed. And so I was really looking forward to this book, and I liked it, like, because it's a different story. It's the same sort of structure, same sort of idea, follow the championship around, but with the added sort of, you know, what do screenwriters need? They need obstacles. They need, you know, you need your protagonist to overcome things along the way. Like, there might not be a more sort of breathtaking scene in any sports book this year than Sweeney standing on a railway station, a rural railway station in I think it's near Athenry. To make himself get on the train to Galway, because he hasn't been on a train in 20 years, or however long it was. And so for him to make himself overcome all of this for a book, and for himself, you know, and the power of sport to be able to get him to do this, and his incredibly sort of honest and a vulnerable way of discussing this and putting himself out there and not hiding from it, which would be the easy thing to do, it was brilliant. And the sport along the way, you know, gave it, injected fun into it, injected sort of structure into it. It's a great scene on a train to Thurles, I think it is, with the Cork fans, where Tip Fank gets on a beardy guy, and the just great enjoyable stuff in it. But yeah, I really liked it. Like, it's a different book to the one from 20 years ago. Like, as you would imagine, you know, a man who's middle-aged now, who was in his sort of early 30s then, like, he probably is sort of less energy to be tramping around the country. Back then he, like, went away up to Fermanagh and stuff like that, whereas this is sort of mostly at the southern parts of the country. But yeah, I thought it was really good.
1: Rugby, we touched upon at the start of the conversation, Monarchy. Brendan Fanning brings you behind the curtain, I feel, in sport, writing with his first book on rugby a couple of years ago. What was it again, the name of it?
0: From There to Here.
1: Yeah, and this one is called Touching Distance. Picks it up in 2007 with the World Cup, then the failure in France, and brings it to the current day. It just gives you that insight that any rugby fan, you know, you got a dad or an uncle or you know, a sister or anybody who loves rugby. This is what happened, and that's the inner workings of Irish rugby but written in a accessible way, yeah, with lovely anecdotes and in a warm manner that doesn't make it boring.
0: Well, as you say, like, any rugby fan would be into this. I think it's a little broader than that as well, in that, you know, I think there's a huge swathe of the Irish sort of sporting population who, you know, didn't grow up with rugby, aren't from what we would term rugby areas, but who like watching the Ireland team, who like watching, when it's on free-to-air TV, the Champions Cup and the URC and all of that. But, you know, it's like they're doing sort of leaving cert French rather than being native speakers, you know, that they don't speak rugby. They don't, you know, the natural sort of rhythms of it and the personalities and where everybody comes from, how teams come together, how the provinces organize themselves, how the national team organizes itself, all of that and the superstructure around it all is a bit of a mystery to them. It's a bit of a foreign language. And I think this is a brilliant book for them as well. I think rugby, like real rugby people, will enjoy it on one level, and I think general sports fans will enjoy it on another level, because as you say, it's very accessible. But you can see that Brendan Fanning is a rugby guy. Like he was the rugby correspondent of the Sunday Indo for however many years, the guts of 30 years, and before that with the Sunday Tribune. Like he has been there all the way along from the amateur days until the modern era. And like he is reliably sort of sarcastic as well, you know, a history of Irish rugby like this or the modern Irish rugby could be kind of dry in the wrong hands. He's not dry, and he's got great interviews in it. You know, he has really in-depth interviews with David Nusafora and Joe Schmidt and, you know, Eddie O'Sullivan, people who have left the Irish scene now, but who were key components of it. All the way from 2007 to here. I love it. I think every sport should be so lucky to have somebody do this, to leave a document of, you know, a time of enormous change, and to sort of go around everything. Like all the provinces get a chapter here, the schools get a chapter, the national team gets a chapter, Joe Schmidt, all of this. And up as far as Andy Farrell. So, like, I think it's a really excellent and vital book, and like every sport would be lucky to have it.
1: I think document is a great way of putting it, and it's a hard thing to do, to be have the street cred with the elite, and the people who would see themselves as, you know, rugby nerds, and then also to bring in the hurler in the ditch, who's the casual fan.
0: Very tough.
1: You know, and he did that. We have Kieran Murphy in with Owen Sheehan, as we spoke about this week, to talk about All Parish. There's also Mark O'Shea's autobiography with Adrian Russell, Michael Moynihan's More Than a Game. These are other GA books that have come out this year. What did you glean from them?
0: Yeah, like More Than a Game is not unlike Touch and Distance. I've got kind of an MRI for the sport, you know, where it is now, how it got here, the various challenges it faces. Kieran Murphy's book is a kind of a delight. Like, there aren't very many books like it, where a guy takes a personal journey for himself. In this case, taking up hurling at the age of 41. People who know Kieran Murphy from, you know, latterly of this building, and for the last sort of 12, 13 years on Second Captains, you know, one of the sort of, and in the Irish Times, one of the sort of GAA voices of the country, and yet he never hurled in his life. Much like me, I never hurled in my life, and I cover plenty of hurling.
1: That's three people now.
0: There you go.
1: I've never done that either.
0: And so there's an examination of how does that happen? Like, why are people who are mad into GAA, who try to write about it and broadcast about it, who would say to themselves that they'd be able to explain it to an outsider, and yet, you know, we didn't grow up with hurlies in our hands, and never did. And so there's a bit of an examination of that. There's also a bit of, like, there's really lovely sort of family stuff in it, because he goes back to the club of his dad in Waterford, and spends the summer down there with the junior hurling team. So look, it's a lovely, like, he's such a warm writer. His sort of self-deprecating, kind of half haplessness, half earnest trying, is, you know, it's a very agreeable time to spend with him. I really liked it. Mark O'Shea's book, like, he's the third of the O'Shea's to write a book. I would say if you were to rank the three of them, I think Tomás is probably the best, Mark's is probably the second best, and I can say this because Dara and I do his column on a Wednesday in the Irish Times. I say even Dara would say that Dara's would be third in that. So Mark O'Shea's is very enjoyable.
1: The race by David Gillick and journalist Cathal Dennehy, detailing the highs and lows of an athlete's journey. Remember, David was, what, a European indoor champion. Went to Olympic Games. Sonia O'Sullivan, I've never been as happy to be corrected by somebody in my life. And Sonia O'Sullivan said to me, on the show, when you were speaking to me, you said former Olympian. Mm. You're never a former Olympian, you're always an Olympian.
0: Sonia, you aren't the only person Sonia has corrected.
1: So I was just thrilled, I mean, for such a legend to correct me and said, Sonia, look, I'll take it on, yeah. I'll never say that again. But David Gillick achieved a lot. Like, I mean, it's so hard as an international sport to do what he did. But then you see the challenges in his own mind with all of this journey, both during and then after athletics.
0: Yeah, and like, we were in here, it was last year, talking about Conor Nyland's book, the racket, the tennis book. This isn't unlike that. Gillick got close enough to the big show to be able to, to have the bona fides to be able to talk about it properly and to understand that he got closer to it than 99.9% of the population. And yet he was as far away from it, essentially, as you and I are, and the push and pull of that, the tension in that, how that messes with your head, is like, he's done it with Cathal Dennehy. He certainly had the right ghostwriter. Like, Cathal knows his athletics intimately and knows what makes athletes tick, they've produced a really good book here, because, like, Gillick, I knew Gillick a little bit around the time that he was competing, because I was with the Sunday Tribune and I was covering the Olympics around then, and I was covering the Olympics that he sort of describes as, probably his lowest moment, when he didn't get out of the heat in Beijing, even though he was, he was world-class level, he was aiming for the final there, he wasn't going to medal. He knew he wasn't going to medal, but he knew he could make it to the top eight, but he didn't even make it out of his heat. He didn't even make it to the semi-final. And just the sort of the darkness of his mind through all of those years, was completely unapparent to people like me, who would have spoken to him maybe 2-3 times a year and would have kind of kidded myself that I thought I knew him a bit, or thought I knew how. That was what I took away from it, was that we just don't know what is going on in sports people's heads. Like, in the course of a week, like, we talk about and write about hundreds of sports people, whether it's their teams or their competitions and all of that. And, they get whatever, 20 seconds on the news, and then you move on to the next thing. But inside their heads is this whole universe that we know nothing about. And yet we sort of pronounce upon them or judge them. So I find that the really sort of stunning thing here, like, Gillick is really good about his early career when he wasn't really seen as, potentially elite. Then the few years when he was really there among the elite and won European championships and was made world finals and all of this. And then his post-athletics life, when he tried to find an identity for himself, and found that incredibly difficult, until he sort of became what we know him now as, the guy on the telly who interviews the
1: go-to athletes.
0: The go-to guy.
1: Who's able to, it's so hard to do, to pull it off, right? Like, when an athlete, the last thing on earth they might want to do is talk to you.
0: Yeah.
1: Either through disappointment or whatever, or to capture euphoria.
0: Yeah.
1: And he's able to, because he's got the cred.
0: He has the cred.
1: And harden himself, I would say.
0: Very harden himself. But, this is a great book. I couldn't recommend this highly enough.
1: And, like, achieved a lot. David Gillick and continues to do so. Football wise, I've got Simon Cooper's book here. World Cup fever. I mean, we got the World Cup obviously in the United States next year, folks. So, I just love Simon's writing.
0: Yeah.
1: The anecdotes, the little stories. It's, you could do one of these books and just do it. And Brian Glanville, who recently passed away. I mean, he was the doyen of, this is what happened.
0: Yes.
1: But this is a different way of doing it now, and Jonathan Wilson's done a book as well on World Cups.
0: Yeah, and like, I would tell people that the World Cup is 6 months away. Between now and then, read both this and Jonathan Wilson's The Power and the Glory. Two different ways of writing World Cup books, but like equally enjoyable. Simon Cooper is one of what has to be a very small group of people who've been to every World Cup since 1990. Like, can there be more than a couple of hundred of those people on the planet at all? And so he has little recollections from each of them. And, you know, what's interesting is that, you know, of course, the World Cup changes through all of that, but he changes, of course. You know, and he is a different person at the 98 World Cup than he is at the 2002 World Cup than he is at the 2006, etc., etc. And finds different things to write about in them. It's fantastic, and Jonathan Wilson's book is like different sort of thing. It's a history book, it's a sort of socio-political book, but it's also a football book, of course. And it is takes each World Cup and, you know, what the world was when those World Cups happened. Really good, both of them really good. Like, you give yourself 6 months. Get yourself in the mood for the World Cup.
1: Have you been to a World Cup? Have you done a World Cup?
0: I was in Germany in 2006. That was my one World Cup. Sure, look, if all things go well in March, we'll have chats about. I did notice when the fixtures came out that Ireland are playing Mexico in the Azteca Stadium 40 years and 2 days after Maradona's destruction of England in the same stadium. Wow. In 1986, which is my sort of origin story, if I can give myself so lofty a term. Like, it was that, I more than anything, that is what I remember about, like, sport. I was whatever, seven going on eight.
1: You wanted to run into the television.
0: I just, like, Maradona running rings around England. Was just, and in the, so, if we can organise it that I could be at that stadium 40 years almost, well, to the day afterwards, I think
1: maybe Troy Parrott might be able to
0: take that. Yeah,
1: we have the legendary Donald McRae, boxing writer. He's got a book called The Last Bellout, and you got the recent William Hill Sports Book of the Year winner, The Escape, Pippa York and David Walsh. Do they appeal these efforts?
0: Yeah, absolutely. Like, McRae's book, like, I'll always read a Don McRae book. I think he's up to 7 or 8 sports books, and they're some of my favorite sports books ever. This is a sort of a follow-up to Dark Trade, which is his boxing book from the mid-90s. It's one of the great boxing books. Like, this is a kind of a trope, this kind of boxing book, a kind of a journey into the dark heart of boxing, and boxing lends itself to this kind of thing, almost more so than almost any other sport, because there's that tension in boxing between what happens in the ring, which is some of the most courageous stuff that happens in any sport, you know, and everything that happens around it, some of which is the most ludicrous, corrupt, greed-ridden stuff that happens in any sport. And so there's that tension between, you know, this covers the period of time when the Kinnan were involved in boxing, when the Saudis were and are involved in boxing, and all the greed and corruption and, you know, rotten shit that surrounds this sport. And McRae writes about that, like, so straight and bracingly and, like, so on the nose. But then he kind of can't quit boxing at the same time. So he calls it The Last Bell. He says it's going to be his last boxing book. And it's made by the characters in it. You know, the sort of journeymen like Isaac Chamberlain and Patrick Day, all the way up to, you know, it finishes with Usyk against Fury, you know, in Saudi. And it's just a brilliant sort of snapshot of boxing and what it is to love a sport that you know is hateful and terrible. So there's a brilliant tension in it. The Escape by Pippa York and David Walsh won the William Hill. Like, there's no other book like this. Pippa York, people will know, used to be called Robert Miller. He was this nails hard cyclist in the 80s and 90s, this a Scottish cyclist known for just this, you know, one of those cyclists that could go through so much pain, could, like, his USP was suffering, and in a sport where suffering is the is the thing, to stand out as one of the great sufferers. He has since transitioned. He is now called Philippa York. David Walsh is, you know, people will know, legendary Irish sports journalist. Formed a friendship relationship with him, covering a Tour de France. And so that this is part sort of travelogue, part road trip through the Tour de France, part sort of assessment of the sport, part, you know, digging into the trans stuff, which is, you know, the sort of the kind of the third rail of international discourse now, is the thing that, you know, you're supposed to try and stay away from to some extent, because people don't want to offend people, but they don't want to fall on the wrong side of it. And they surely don't want to talk about trans stuff in sport, because that's the one of the really sort of territories that's fought over. And it takes some, it's some feat of writing to, you know, tiptoe, not even tiptoe, because he doesn't tiptoe through it all. He writes it because he just sticks to the story and tells the story, tells Pippa York's story. And it's over and back between the two of them, but obviously David is himself in it, but he's also a ghostwriter in it. So it's a unique book. Like, there hasn't been a book like this probably ever. Like, so there's no formula to it. But it's an incredible achievement. And sure, look, David Walsh has been doing this for 40, 45 years. And for him to be still winning awards like this is a kind of, is very, very admirable.
1: A lot of great sports books have been reviewing Malachy. Malachy Clerken from the Irish Times we're chatting to here on Off the Ball Saturday. Anything we've missed from the year, Malachy?
0: Yeah, there's a few others around the place. I mentioned sort of Conor Murray's in passing earlier.
1: Tommy Conlon.
0: With Tommy Conlon, yeah. And very good. As I said, like, these autobiographies can leave you cold a little bit. This wouldn't leave you cold, but the best stuff in it is the, like, how Munster basically fell apart.
1: Cloud Nine, it's called.
0: Cloud Nine, yeah. Yeah, and Murray's, like, he doesn't shy from it, you know. Like, he came into a dressing room with Rog and Paulie and all these heroes, and it was up to him and Peter O'Mahony and Keith Earls to carry it on. And it fell away. And he doesn't pull any punches in why he thinks it fell away and how it fell away and how he, his sort of career fizzled out at Munster under Graham Rowntree, even as Andy Farrell still had him as his number one scrum half, you know. So all of that is very interesting and really well done. On the golf side of things, Chasing Ladybirds by Dermot Gallice is, like, people will know Dermot Gallice has been the sort of doyen of Irish golf writers for 50 years, I would say, at this stage. And this is his account of Irish golf's relationship with the Open, with the British Open. It's called Chasing Ladybirds, of course, because Pádraig Harrington's young fellow wanted to put ladybirds in the claret jug when he won. And but it's more than just the guys that have won it, because obviously, you know, you have Harrington and McIlroy and Darren Clark and all the way back to Fred Daly. But it's the attempts to win it down the years, and the ones that came up short and all of that, and their relationship with the tournament itself. And, like, you know, no more than David Walsh, like, Dermot is a fair age, let's put it that way, and he's still banging out these books. And yeah, this is very enjoyable as well. There's another golf one that I was slightly disappointed with, called Rory Land, and it's an American writer who basically takes Rory McIlroy's story and, you know, tells it. It's for an American audience, and if you've followed Rory McIlroy's career, you sort of know most of it. But if you're a little bit patchy on McIlroy or whatever, it's all there. It takes him from you know, Hollywood to win in the Masters. So it's decent. I started hoping for more out of it, though.
1: We're still waiting maybe for the Rory book, but maybe that's not possible given the way it's already on out there with Rory every week.
0: A little bit, yeah. I don't see any reason why Rory McIlroy would write a book. You know, there's no cash in, there's no nothing for that. What I do know is that if he did, I think it couldn't but be great. Because he's such a... If he got the right person to do it, he could tell a great story. Because even though he lays so much of himself out there, I think there's still so many hidden depths with him. So I don't know. But I can't imagine he'd ever write a book.
1: Anything for the coffee table?
0: Anything for the coffee
1: table.
0: Season
1: of Sundays, obviously.
0: Season of Sundays is always... like, it's gone nearly the guts of 30 years. So it's kind of amazing. And it has Clifford, David Clifford on the front of it this year, and he's sort of like Christ kind of running away from... One of the great things I always say about David Clifford is that he celebrates his goals, which is a great thing because so many GAA players don't. So many GAA players get back to their position. But it doesn't matter if it's the fourth goal in a seven-goal hammering, Clifford will still give it the old finger wag. And so the front of Season of Sundays is him kind of running airplane style after one of his many goals this year.
1: Ray McManus in Season of Sundays. Yeah. So we've done the flavour. We've got the inside. Monica Clerkin of the Irish Times has been amazing as always. Just you're in maybe once a year with us on Off the Ball Saturday, so I wouldn't mind asking you, what was the story of the year for you? We had Rory McIlroy, the Masters. We had Troy Parrott's hat-trick in Budapest. We had Tipperary and Cork, the amazing second half of the All-Ireland final. The Camogie scandal, as it were. There's probably other things I can't even recall. Anything that stood out for you this year?
0: Like, I would obviously mention, like, Kate O'Connor taking a sport that didn't really exist here. You know, multi-events... in athletics are just not a thing that we've no history of it. We have no Daley Thompson. We have no Tessa Sanderson or Fatima Whitbread. So, but now we have Kate O'Connor. And hopefully that sort of endures until LA and she couldn't do it there. But like John, the story for me this year will always be McIlroy. Like, winning the Masters is just, I remember interviewing Rory in 2009 before he had won a tournament. He was this rising star and everybody could see that he was going to do something. But I remember interviewing him in Hollywood Golf Club, in the bar in Hollywood Golf Club on a Tuesday morning one time. And he was so young, like he was, whatever he was even 21 at that stage. Maybe he was only 20 or 19 even. And I never forget that we were in the bar where obviously his dad famously worked, and we were there and a guy came around and was cleaning the bar and was hoovering and like got us to kind of lift our feet as he hoovered underneath us. And he was chatting away to Rory, and I was kind of looking at my watch going, I don't have too long here, buddy, you know, kind of get on with it there. And all he wanted to say to Rory was, listen, make sure you're, you tell your dad I was asking for him. And so I always loved the fact that he's just somebody's kid, you know, and that to the people that he grew up around, he's just Jerry and Rosie's kid, you know. And for him to go for, he hadn't even won a tournament then. I think he won one about 3 months later. And for him to go from that to becoming the only European golfer ever to win the Grand Slam, the only Irish person ever to win the Masters, and for that journey to be such a roller coaster is totally overused, and I don't want to fall back on cliche, but it's so hard to get away from the fact that in his life he's hit such heights and such lows all the way along. And for him to go those 10 years after winning his British Open and no major, and the amount of nights that I've sat up watching him, those US Opens against Wyndham Clark and against Bryson DeChambeau, the Open in St Andrews against Cam Smith, all, for all of that to happen, for him to come so close so many times, And then to watch that round, that final round, I have actually kept it. This is a very dirty thing to do now, John, but I've actually kept it back for myself, that because at some stage over Christmas, I'm going to sit down for 3 hours and watch it back shot for shot, as a little treat to myself, because I was live blogging that night for the Irish Times website. It's by far the biggest traffic for a live blog that we had throughout the year. And it changed so many times. His shot on the 7th over the trees, his shot on the 13th into the water, when he had it won. Like, he had played so conservatively on the 13th, he had left himself with this just a simple chip up and down for your birdie, and if it's a par, you're still a couple of clear. He had the bloody thing won, and then he put it in the water. And the getting it on the, and having to missing the putt and or going to the playoff and then stitching it to 2 feet in the playoff, it was just, I don't think there'll ever be another Irish sports story like it. And I don't think, I think so much fed into it that it's my moment of the year. It, but when we come to do all of this in December 2029, it'll be my moment of the decade. It's one of the coolest things I've ever seen in Irish sport.
1: Well said. It was a movie.
0: Yeah. Yeah. Yeah, it's a. I don't know about movie. Like,
1: you know that
0: OJ documentary that they needed to make it 8 episodes long, and it won Best Documentary at the Oscars. But like, it's kind of like a Ken Burns type thing. I think that's what it is. Like a movie. I don't know how you'd put all of this in 2.5 hours.
1: How long was it? It's probably what? Yeah, it's probably like Das Boat or something.
0: Das Boat, yeah, exactly. Long, yeah, long there's movies. One for the kids. Yeah, Das Boat.
1: It was because I think Hoddy was gone apart, and I think golf like that. And we mentioned some of the final rounds, even the U.S. Open with DeChambeau and McIlroy. It's better than it is. Literally, is something you go to the watch to the cinema, take out the popcorn, and be enthralled.
0: Totally enthralled, and but
1: and you'd be jumping around that. You'd be on the floor. You'd be off your couch. You'd be hands over your eyes, and then you'd be in as much euphoria. We're just taken on that magical
0: On that Sunday night, when he holed the putt, I was there on the couch typing away furiously, and my wife was beside me, and we were both in tears.
1: There you go.
0: So, like, what more do you want out of sport?
1: Malachy Clerken, being an absolute pleasure.
0: Thank you, John.
1: Thank you for coming in.
0: Cheers.
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4: It's one of those you had to be there moments.
5: You had to be there.
6: It subsequently genuinely did change everything about my life.
7: You had to be there.
8: Right, I am delighted to welcome our guest for this week's You Had to Be There. It is none other than the legendary French sports journalist, Philippe Auclair. Philippe, good morning to you. How are you?
9: Not too bad. Good morning to you. Thank you for having me.
8: We, when we asked you, expected 5 football, but actually it is heavily skewed in favour of cricket.
9: I'm afraid so. Cricket is my favourite game. I hesitated because, to be honest, the thing is that when you ask me, I had to be there. First of all, I had to choose the occasions on which I was at the ground where it happened. And the second thing, I had to think of individual performances, and which is not my way of looking at things normally. I can think of team performances, for example. I would certainly have put, you know, Arsenal's 2-1 win over Barcelona as one of my 5 moments if it had been for just a sporting occasion. But if I have to take one player out or one singular individual performance out, I think, no, that doesn't quite work. So, obviously, cricket being a game which is both team sport and individual sport lends itself more, I think, to this kind of thing.
8: Okay, that's it.
9: And I think that, yeah.
8: That's very logical.
9: I think, yes, that, I think it is quite logical, but, you know, there's quite a bit of football, though.
8: There's loads of football. I'm interested in, again, that it's club football as opposed to international football that you've gone for.
9: Yeah. For the simple reason that I've attended thousands of club games, and perhaps only hundreds of international games. So otherwise, I would have said, okay, Michel Platini, and I could have taken 5 performances by Michel Platini, for example. But I wasn't there when he scored the winning goal in the final of the 1984 European Championship. I wasn't there. So, again, it's the thing of What matters is the imprint it leaves on you, almost physically, as a matter of fact, because you're part of this giant organism, which is a sport audience, and you participate in a way which is completely different from the way that, say, I could think, you know, for example, Yannick Noah winning the French Open, which was a huge moment for all of us. And for me, I was a very keen tennis player at the time. But again, I was not at Roland Garros. Whereas I was, I can promise you, I was at every single of these five occurrences.
8: Okay, well, let's start with a match between Pakistan and England at the Oval. This is the fifth test in 1987. Abdul Qadir is not going to be a name that many of our viewers this morning here in Ireland are watching, but I'm sure that our English viewers are like, oh yeah, we remember this. So can you put a bit of context on this performance for us?
9: Well, first of all, I passed the cricket test. I'm an England supporter. And strangely enough, the two cricket performances I've chosen have both been against England. So which should tell you something about how amazing they were. Abdul Qadir, to those who don't know him, was, because he's unfortunately left us, probably one of the all-time great spin bowlers in cricket. And he was at the time a kind of dinosaur. He was the last exponent of a dying art, or what people thought was a dying art, which was leg spin bowling. And I'd fallen in love with cricket as soon as I settled in London and started to go to games watching Middlesex. And this, amazingly enough, was the very first test I went to. Wow. At the Oval. Yeah. And I wouldn't say I chose wisely, because this was not the time of bass ball where, you know, the England team goes at five runs and over. It was quite a stodgy affair. Javed Miandad scored at 260, I believe, in an innings that seemed to last forever. Mudassar Nazar was there, which is a name that will send chills down the spine of everybody who wants their cricket to be played at a good pace. But anyway, it was a grand occasion. And you have to say that some of the players in both teams, I mean, rank amongst, you know, the greatest of their generation. So, you know, for example, Pakistan, the captain was Imran Khan. Javed Miandad was batting. The great Wasim Akram, probably the greatest left-arm swing and fast bowler of all time, was also there. And, you know, England still had players like Mike Gatting was at the time the captain. He had won the Ashes in the winter. David Gower, the great David Gower, was batting. It was two very, very strong teams. And it was the flattest of pitches. Like, nothing was happening. And then suddenly, out of nowhere, comes this weird animal. As I said, a dinosaur. I've compared him sometimes to a silicon. It's like you think it's a species which has disappeared, and you find in the depth of the ocean a living fossil. And he's not only the exponent of a dying art, but he's one of the greatest exponents of this dying art. And when I fell in love with cricket, I fell in love with the intricacy of it, with the complexity of it, but also with the fact that it was possible to be a fabulous bowler and to send the ball down actually more slowly than I, as a starter, as a beginner, could do it in the nets. I think, how is that possible? You should be smashed to all part of the parks. And obviously, it's a bit more complicated than that. And Qadir was also somebody who had a quasi-mystical approach to his cricket. So he was a very proud Pakistani, and he defended his national team. Sometimes, I mean, he was incredibly competitive and incredibly aggressive on the field. But there was also another element to him, was that for him, the art of leg spin, which is really an art form, one of the, I mean, greatest art forms in sport, was also about getting in touch with some kind of greater truth. And to do that by constant practice and thinking and evaluation of his own art. And he had developed an arsenal of deliveries that I think very few other leg spinners or slow bowlers have ever developed in the game, including Shane Warne. You know, and I know maybe we're talking to people who are not necessarily that much into cricket, but for example, one of the weapons of a leg spinner is the googly, right? Which is the wrong one, which goes the other way that you're expecting to do. Well, Abdul Qadir didn't have one, he had three. He had one that he made sure that the batsman could identify, so that the batsman would think afterwards, yeah, okay, that's a googly coming, except he had the second one, which was a bit more disguised, and he had the third one, which you couldn't read at all. And he did that of three paces, walking paces, on an absolute flat pitch, on which the England bowlers, the slow bowlers, that is, who were at the time Phil Edmonds, the left-armer, and John Embury, who never spun a ball in his life, they had taken zero wickets for something like plenty in the first innings. And then we thought, okay, this is going to a draw. This is going to be so boring. And then this man appears and give this unbelievable, unbelievable exhibition of the most difficult art form of spin bowling, which is leg spin bowling. And I was mesmerized. I was like the batsman, you know, on the pitch who couldn't understand what was going on. I couldn't understand, but I knew one thing. It was beautiful to watch. And we were in touch with one of the great artists of world sport. And I think of any country, of any era.
8: I think you've exactly explained what this whole slot is supposed to be about, where you're witnessing something unfold and you believe that it's somebody in the hunt for or discovering a greater truth. 7 wickets for 96 runs. Did Pakistan win the test? I presume they did with those scores.
9: No. Right. They didn't, because they had taken their time to score their runs, and plenty of them over 700 in the first innings. And despite the fact Abdul Qadir did take, I think, 3 wickets in the second innings, but England just basically dug in. And they drew with quite comfortably, actually, scoring 315 for 4 wickets. And with Mike Gatting scoring a typical Gatting innings, which was both prudent and sometimes brutal, and scoring 150 not out. And England were saved. So that's absolutely extraordinary. That's typical cricket. I've been at cricket games, which honestly, just thinking of them makes my spine tingle. The day when there were 4 innings in a day at Lord's against the West Indies, and I've been very lucky. I've been to loads of great moments of cricket, but this is a game that ended in a draw. And yet it is, I think, the single greatest performance I saw by any cricketer on the pitch.
8: You've picked a second cricket one as well. We may as well stick with the cricket and move on to the football.
9: Yep.
8: This is against England at the Oval
9: again
8: in 2013. Why did you fall in love with cricket?
9: Because I, first of all, because I couldn't understand it. And therefore, since I'm curious by nature, I wanted to know, why are people getting so excited about this weird game? And I had a teacher who was, at the time, I arrived in London because I'm still a musician. And the person, the A&R, who signed me to an English label called Mike Alway, and he was a cricket nut. And he kept talking about cricket. And I said, you know, why keep talking about cricket? And he explained, he said, it's chess on grass. Right. And I'm a very keen chess player. I was actually quite a good club player at the time. And I thought, I've got to know more about that. Then I went to see a game. It was at Lord's between Middlesex and Warwickshire. And I was sitting quite next to the pitch. And this is where I realized that, my goodness, this is fast. This is incredibly technical. And this is extremely dangerous. Because I think Wayne Daniel was bowling that day, and he was bowling at 90 miles an hour. I'm thinking, how is this possible? And they looked frightened, some of the batsmen. I thought, there is more to this game. And then I started playing it very quickly. And since I was a decent tennis player, I realized, you know, I could actually time the ball a little bit. And, you know, you get the bug. I started reading about it, discovered that cricket is also one of those games which has inspired some of the greatest sports writing ever. And you put all this together, and the attraction of exoticism as well, because I was unused to sports where the main powers were like India and Pakistan. You know, that's something that is simply not the case anywhere else apart from hockey. So there's all this. It's a fascination. And I caught the bug. I still have it more than ever. And I have to say that there is no day that I look more in the sporting calendar than the first day that I spent at Lord's for the Test match, which I've done religiously for a number of years now.
3: Philippe, this second pick is Kumar Sangakkara, 134 not out versus England at the Oval. This was 10 years ago, June 2013. Like, I'm curious, when there are opposition performances like Sangakkara or Qadir at the Oval, what's the atmosphere like amongst the English fans? Like, is it respectful? Is it almost awe at what an opposition player is doing,
9: yeah,
3: or is it quite the opposite?
9: Awe is the right word. First of all, obviously, cricket publics and crowds are very different from other crowds, because I think that even though you might have an incredibly strong link with your own team, and I do have an incredibly strong link with the England team, your those link is even stronger to the truth of the game, and which is why when you have had the privilege of watching, I don't know, Sunil Gavaskar bat, or Mohammed Azharuddin, or you've seen Shane Warne bowl, you know, I could go on like this forever. There is, again, a greater truth, and cricket is perhaps better at recognizing it than other games. And therefore, at the beginning, you're really quite annoyed because you want them out. You want them smashed to all parts of the ground. And then you realize, well, no, actually, this is pretty special. And in the case of Kumar Sangakkara, I mean, it was a one-day international as well, which is pretty unusual for me because I go to test matches rather than one days. One thing is that from the very beginning of that innings, I think everybody around the ground realized, oh my goodness, this is a little bit different. I've seen more spectacular innings with perhaps more memorable shots. I have never seen an innings in which a batsman was so much in control of what he was doing. And it's a point where you don't just applaud the beautiful shots, and there were plenty of those because, you know, Sangakkara was a beautiful and such an elegant player and technically perfect. Even when he was blocking the ball, it was great because this was a master in total control of his art again. And the impression, there was a certain, at times, you know, cricket, there was a certain dignity about some performances. It's like there is almost like a moral authority to an innings. And this was the case. I mean, Sangakkara, I think anybody who follows cricket will agree that he's one of the true greats. And I was lucky to see him, perhaps at the very top of his game, where he made it look so simple, where, you know, the arc of the bat was hitting the ball for a cover drive or an off drive or even a pull, was just perfection. And the crowd responded to that, you know, enthusiastically. He got an ovation for his 100. And, you know, that won the game, finished 134 not out, if I'm not mistaken. And Shudanka went through. And it was coming, by the way, on the back of a game in which the England bowlers had been extremely good and had been totally on top of things. This time that was not the case. And, you know, Jimmy Anderson was bowling, Graham Swan was bowling, but Sangakkara was just, you know, was the master at work, judging absolutely every single ball on its merits and finding a solution. You know, I mean, he probably faced, 150 balls? I don't have the stats in my head. But every single one of those was perfectly judged, either blocked or let it go or just hit it. Magnificence, elegance, authority. And also humility, because Sangakkara is not one of those players who, you know, will make a lot of what he does. That's his nature. He doesn't need to. He doesn't need to.
8: Can I ask you a question about your appreciation for this? You mentioned that you were a musician. I suspect most of the people who've been listening to you speaking to us for the last 20-odd years on Off the Ball didn't realize that you have an alternative exterior life. Does your appreciation for sport and the way you've spoken about it is very specific? Is it different, do you think, because of your background as a musician?
9: Possibly because of that, and of my background, full stop, because by training, I'm a philosopher and philosophy teacher, rather philosopher, I won't use that word, philosophy teacher. So I do look at things perhaps a bit differently from some other people who do not have this kind of training. And then there's the music as well. And I think perhaps because of the type of music I do and the type of musician I am, I'm more sensitive to craftsmanship, not just artistry, but craftsmanship and what the amount of skill that you need to do something well and the amount of skill you need to have to go beyond the point where people realize you have skill, that you master it to such an extent that it becomes natural. And people say effortless, which is the wrongest term to use in any kind of sport, because this is effortlessness is just the produce of incredibly hard work. And when multiple intellectual calculations and an extraordinary level of communication between the brain and the limbs and the body as a whole takes you somewhere else where you're totally on top of what you do, and which obviously in music is absolutely crucial if you want to, you know, the greatest virtuosi are not people who give

0: He could be that person who can fly on the asphalt or whatever it's called these days, and be faster than anybody else. And these are the moments when you see a sports person being able to be in communication with his own or their own art is something extra special. And Kumar Sangakkara, that innings was one of those moments.
1: That's so fascinating, because Ronnie O'Sullivan, I've heard an interview with him recently where he compared playing snooker to being a violinist in an orchestra, where connecting music to shots, and how he sometimes does that in his head, which completely ties into what you're talking about with cricket. It's a fascinating area, I think.
0: Yeah, it is. I mean, I'm not surprised, because he can give the impression of being an effortless cunty. And also because I think that also the beauty of his game perhaps has got something to do with it, that because it is so beautiful, you think it's easy. You think, oh, these people are just super talented. No, they are super talented, but the way they work, their bodies and their brains work, is a produce of not just gift, but an extraordinary dedication to your own art. And I use the word art, you know, a lot, because the artistic dimension of sport is something that, for me, is absolutely prevalent, and which is why there are some great sportsmen and great teams that really leave me totally cold.
2: Yeah.
0: I won't give names.
2: Well,
0: because I don't find it, you know, because to me, you know, it doesn't matter. It doesn't have really any value.
2: Thierry Henry is on your list. So he obviously does not leave you cold.
0: Well, that's less of a surprise. Yeah. Well, he's on my list. And again, it could have been a few performances there, but the game against Liverpool, in the 2003-2004 season, but the one I've chosen is because was perhaps his masterpiece, which was February 2006. A very young Arsenal team goes to the Bernabeu, is not given a chance. It's in the Champions League, of course. Is not given a chance there, and we have the Thierry Henry masterclass. And again, somebody who seems taller than anybody else on the pitch, stronger than anybody else on the pitch, cleverer than anybody else on the pitch. And everybody around him, certainly in the Arsenal side, is taking their cue from him. And this is not, by the way, a small Real Madrid team, even if some of the players are past their best. But you've got Guti is there, Zinedine Zidane is there, Robinho is there, Raul is there, Ronaldo, David Beckham, Roberto Carlos, also Jonathan Woodgate, amazingly enough. He didn't last long. And in fact, of that, in fact, across the pitch from them, you've got an Arsenal team which has a back four, which is Eboué, Touré, Sandro Ross, Flamini. So you don't give them much of a chance, you know, against the Galacticos, but Thierry was just sublime all through the game. And obviously the moment that sticks out is this goal, which I think everybody's seen, where he picks the ball. I think Cesc Fabregas gives him the ball just past the halfway line, and then suddenly you see all these Real Madrid players falling like ninepins, and or not knowing what to do, or and he's totally toying with them, and he slots the ball almost nonchalantly in the Thierry Henry fashion, in a typical Thierry Henry finish, which is slightly to the left of the box, angled in the far corner. There's nothing you can do about that. And again, people will say, oh, you know, it comes so easily to Thierry. No. Because I've talked to Thierry about that kind of goal, and he explained to me, you know what, the reason why I find the net is because when I was at Monaco at the time, I think he was working with Rémy Garde at the time, or Claude Puel. He was working with Claude Puel. And he said, we must have done this thousands of times. He would stay over after training, and they would exactly rehearse that particular passage of play where he gets the ball on the left wing, goes back inside, and the shot across, and he beats the keeper every single time. And you could see, I mean, even the... I mean, I went absolutely berserk. I was in the press box, which is very, very bad. Very bad indeed. But we were encouraged by that, by the behavior of our Spanish colleagues. We were just above us at the Bernabeu, and who were cheering everything. And we thought after a while, you know, sod it. We're going to be Spanish about this.

0: And we all jumped up and celebrated like mad this goal, which was just after the beginning of the second half. And the Real Madrid audience, to give them their credit, actually applauded. And after the game, I remember going with my friend Amy Lawrence, you know, probably yeah, yeah. you know of the Guardian, and a few other gooners. We met in a bar in central Madrid, and we thought, okay, we've just beaten them. What's it going to be like? And in fact, people came to us and shook us by the hand and said, guys, you've got the greatest player on the planet. Or we wish we had him. We wish we had him. Which was very generous and very typical, it has to be said, of Real Madrid fans. And it was not just the goal, but I think there is another moment in that game which shows how much Thierry was in charge of everything. Arsenal were leading 1-0. Real Madrid were trying to have a go, but he got the ball. So it was in the dying minutes of the game. So it was all about, you know the one
1: I'm talking
0: about?
1: Yeah, he runs past Ramos like he's not there.
0: Yeah, and he just literally pushes the ball alongside the touchline. And he runs past him, and the guy just like, what? What does that thing? Then he goes towards the corner flag, and he gets a throw in for Arsenal, and the expression on his face as well is magnificent.
1: Well, he looks like he's not out of breath whatsoever.
0: No, it's just like, that's easy. Just like the way he celebrated his goals. Because he's not known, apart from the famous goal against Tottenham, as somebody who really explodes when he scores. He's always somebody who tried, unfortunately, to keep it within himself and to concentrate on the next goal. And he's never happy with himself, never ever. And even on this occasion, you know, at Santiago Bernabeu, in the ground of a club, which, by the way, had tried to sign him a number of times before, and he had given a demonstration on the pitch of exactly why they were right to chase him, and we were extremely lucky to still have him at the Arsenal. He owned the pitch, which is something which is very rare in a team sport, because you could think that, for example, you would think of some of Lionel Messi's greatest performances, or Michel Platini's greatest performances, or Ronaldo Fenomeno's greatest performances, and thinking, well, that was really illuminated the game. There are very few instances where it's almost down to a single player.
2: Yeah.
0: That the player, I mean, it's not to say that the other 10 players, actually 13 players, 14 players, because there were some subs, didn't do their job beautifully, which they did. It was just that he was on a different plane. And it was a Thierry Henry. At the time, people were starting to wonder if his powers were waning a little bit. Oh, no, they weren't.
2: I'm not surprised Thierry Henry made your list. I have to say, I did have a little bit of a giggle when I saw Clint Dempsey. Dempsey is on your list for Fulham 4, Juventus 1 in 2010.
0: Yeah, and I have to say that I'm surprised. I surprised myself because Clint Dempsey actually only played 29 minutes of that game as well. You know, why did I choose that? Because of all the sporting events I've been at, this was the most emotional moment that I've lived. Was when Clint Dempsey scored in the 82nd minute of that tie against Juve. I have never experienced anything like it in terms of a communion between the players and the crowd and the reporters and the stewards. We were literally dancing in Craven Cottage in the press box, which is that there's not a press box in Craven Cottage. You've got wooden benches and you're sat there. You've got absolutely no room. You're trying, your laptop is balanced on your knees. And I remember, I think I jumped in the arms of a steward who was next to me, and so did all the journalists around us. So we were perfectly placed. You know, it's one of those moments when, you know, you're exactly at the right place in the stadium where you can see the arc of the ball. You see absolutely everything, and you could draw a line between where the ball nestles in the net, the shot, and yourself. It's a straight line, so the best angle possible. And the fact that it was a lob makes it even nicer. because you had the Times and it's coming. Oh, it's in. And it capped an absolutely unforgettable evening. Fulham were not supposed to, I mean, they'd done already fantastically well to reach that stage in the competition. They were against Juve. Now, okay, they were, there was a sending off of Cannavaro, blah, blah, but they still had to win 4-1. And they did win 4-1. And Clint Dempsey, bless him, scored that fourth goal. And for that reason, I had to pick him.
2: Fair enough. We're nearly out of time, but I do want to do some justice to this because it's N'Golo Kanté again in a losing performance. You've picked something out that you think is emblematic of something. And actually, there's a supercut on. I searched for this performance. Somebody's put a supercut together of all his touches, and it's amazing. He is amazing in this game.
0: I've got to watch that again because it was Leicester was visiting Arsenal. And they lost that game really at the last gasp, 2-1. And actually, at the time, people thought, well, maybe that's the moment when Leicester's, you know, rush for the title is coming to an end, and Arsenal are, you know, scored an absolutely magnificent goal to win. But I don't think that any of us was prepared for N'Golo Kanté, because hardly any of us had seen him before. You know, he'd arrived from French second division. Okay, he'd been playing a few games, and people were talking, saying, have you seen that midfielder? He's a bit special. And to see N'Golo Kanté in the flesh for the first time was a revelation. And all of us, I mean, what I would call seasoned observers of the game in the press box, were all looking at each other and all saying, have you seen that Kanté guy? Have you seen that Kanté guy? I remember one thing, one moment in particular. He intercepted the ball, I think, just outside of his box, of the Leicester box, on the right-hand side. And I thought, that's pretty impressive. I just looked down and typed just like, 27th minute Kanté interception. Just I put my, looked up, I thought, where is he? Oh, my goodness, he's there. He's found the way to transport himself through space and time without me realizing it. And he was then doing exactly the same thing on the other side of the pitch, like 50 yards ahead. And then I started watching literally just him, and I realized, oh, it's not just the fact that he runs very quickly. It's not just the fact that he's incredibly strong for somebody of such small stature. It's because every single movement that player does on the pitch is the consequence of perfect reading of what is happening around him. This guy has got one of the greatest football brains I've ever seen. He knows how to be in the right place at the right time. Now, Claude Makélélé had it as well, you know, in this kind of, but Claude Makélélé didn't quite have the kind of percussion, the kind of energy, almost kinetic energy that N'Golo Kanté could, you know, exude on the pitch, because, and also he was a beautiful passer of the ball, outside of the boot, inside of the boot. He could pass first time. He knew when to pass the ball back, but he was also looking constantly, can I hit one of my midfielders? Can I hit Jamie Vardy or whoever up front? All the time. And one-to-one, no problem. He will win them all. But he was ubiquitous. And it was a revelation that, my goodness, here is a very, very special player, which is lovely, by the way, when this happens. You're at a game, you don't know that player, and suddenly that player jumps out, you know, which is exactly, by the way, what I felt when I first saw Gabriel Martinelli in the Europa League for Arsenal later on. I thought, this player is just amazing. But N'Golo Kanté, my goodness, what can you say? And then from then on, he became the greatest midfielder on the planet.
2: Philippe, that was a sensational episode of You Had to Be There. Thank you so much for being so generous with your time and your memories. Cheers.
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1: We want to talk about the crazy notion that Eric Cantona was the greatest player in Premier League history. Daniel Harris, good morning to you.
2: Hello.
1: 25 years ago today, Eric Cantona joined United. A few favourite bits, starting with the insouciant brilliance of this. That was a clip yesterday. And then 26 years ago today, not the greatest player in British football history, but try finding one more influential and decisive. Good luck, definitely the greatest player in British football history, you said. So that's you updating your tweet from last year.
2: Yeah, I guess I was joking about the greatest player in British football history, but
1: not really. A little bit.
2: I was joking. He's not a better player than George Best or Ronaldo or numerous others, I suppose. But in terms of his influence, and I don't just mean all the bollocks that we hear about the class of 92. I mean when he actually comes down to what Phil Leotardo would call brass tacks. He played in England for 6 years, I think it was. And probably what he did at Leeds in helping them win the title is overplayed, but he did win the title with Leeds that season. He then turned up at United halfway through the next season and made the difference, and they won the league. Then they won the double. Then they probably would have won the double, but for the fact that he booted Matthew Simmons. Then he came back and they won the double again, and then they won the league again, and then he retired, and then they didn't win the league. And I don't really think that anyone can compare with that, as in, when he plays, they win things, and when he doesn't play, they don't win things.
1: Yeah, it's not bad when you draw it out like that. You were at the Crystal Palace game, Sellers Park, that night when he jumps into the crowd and kicks Matthew Simmons, were you?
2: Yes, I was. Yeah, I was. I guess in its way, that was a seminal moment in my teenage years, where I was 15 years old, trying to work out what was going on. Obviously, still have no idea, but I was at least trying to find out. And where you see someone do something like that, and it's someone like Eric Cantona, and you're already walking about school with your collars of your blazer up and seven Cantona chalked on your back and all that kind of ludicrous behaviour. To see someone give the message that be true to yourself in every circumstance, that was quite thought-provoking and influential and inspirational in its way. And if I was picking my favourite Eric Cantona moment, despite the goals in cup finals and the goals in big games, the goals in derbies, it's definitely that one.
1: You're a Man United fan?
3: I am. I actually went to see Eric Cantona in the Olympia recently.
1: Oh yeah, was that any good?
3: He was doing a speaking tour. He did two nights in Olympia. It was very good. The night as a whole wasn't great, but his interview was really good, and he was
1: Tom
3: funny.
1: Dunn did the interview?
3: I'm not sure who the guy was. No, it was a guy from Scotland.
1: Okay.
3: And he was funny, charming, intelligent, witty, and he was asked about the kick, and he said he loved it. I loved it. I would do it again. And that's all he said. He said there's no place for hooliganism in football, and that's all he said about it. But he got a great cheer from the crowd. You know, it was really Eric Cantona.
2: Because the thing about Eric Cantona is that he is obviously cool, and I mean he had like the moves, like the collar, the way that he carried himself, the chest, the way that he played football, and you see quite a lot of footballers like that. Like Thierry Henry was a different version of that. But the thing about Cantona was he represented some values beyond that, beyond just the value of being cool for the sake of being cool, which in itself is something that is worth something, and beyond just being good at football, where he had a view of the world where it was important to do what you felt, to rebel against authority, to tell people if they were stepping out of line. And what I guess I've kind of seen a bit more as I've grown up is the kind of left-wing politics that also is something that I hold dear to my heart, that is inspirational. And he was someone who was prepared to stand up and make those points, whether it was about the way that you should speak to people who are foreign, or whether now it's about the way that football should be organised and structured. And, I mean, he did that interview recently with the Players' Tribune. Was it the Players' Tribune? I think it was, which is quite wide-ranging in how he sees the world and how he thinks the world should run. And, again, quite inspirational. And you see it doesn't happen very often where you see sportsmen who represent something beyond proficiency at sport. But Eric Cantona was one of those people. And I think that is why you see the way that he is still revered by United fans in a way that Cristiano Ronaldo, who was the best player in the world at the time that he was at United and also was instrumental in United winning three league titles in a row and a Champions League, people don't conceive of him in the same way because he's just a bloke who's good at football, and perhaps guilty of some more nefarious stuff that we didn't know about at the time, but he didn't really represent very much beyond himself and footballing genius, whereas Eric Cantona represented an attitude, an approach to life, and actually some principles. And especially when you look at football now and you see no principles whatsoever, the way that he carried himself resonates even more profoundly than it did then.
1: Just to talk about Cantona for a minute, one of the things that seemed to resonate most was that he didn't live in a mock Tudor mansion, if memory recalls, that he was kind of in a two up, two down somewhere in an estate around Manchester. Is that right? Or is that, again, part of the mythology and mythos that's been built up around him?
2: I'm not sure that's the case. I mean, obviously, where footballers lived in the early 90s was slightly different to where footballers live now. So he probably didn't live in somewhere outrageous, just because they weren't making the kind of money at that point that enabled them to live somewhere outrageous. And particularly for him, who'd had a checkered career. So although he was sort of coming to his peak when he was at United, it wasn't like he'd been earning loads of coin prior to then, because he hadn't been playing for a bit, and he'd been at Marseille, and he'd been at Nîmes, and then he'd been at Leeds. So he hadn't just been accumulating in the way that other footballers of that time, even then, might have done. So I'm not sure he lived on an estate. That sounds fairly unlikely, and I hadn't heard that before. But it's not so much about that, like football, because one of the things that is difficult in the way that people can talk about footballers is that you often get middle-class press who are uncomfortable with and can't conceive of working-class footballers earning money. There's nothing wrong with people who are working-class, who are socialists, doing well for themselves and earning money. Like, they're allowed to enjoy their wage. The difficulty, and to make the most of their talent. And the difficulty comes when people perhaps forget where they came from and lose touch with who they are and lose touch with what the priorities in their life should be. And Eric Cantona was someone no one could ever accuse Eric Cantona of doing that. And so it's not about whether he lived on an estate or in a two up, two down, or he didn't live in some ridiculous footballer's mansion somewhere in Cheshire. It's that even if he did, and it doesn't matter whether he did or not, because if he did, then he'd earn the right to do that. It's that he never forgot what was important, and he never forgot what important values are. And important values are helping people and do that. It's that he never forgot what was important, and he never forgot what important values are. And important values are helping people and looking after people who are in the most trouble, and never being racist, never being xenophobic, never being homophobic. It's all of those things. And that's what Eric Cantona represented. And he played football like a person who represents all of those things, who never lost touch with the supporters, and who, when all the commercialism became a bit too much, he called it a day.
1: Yeah, I guess that was kind of the point I was making, that he lived amongst the people that he chose to represent, as opposed to putting himself behind bars in a gated community and keeping away that way. Just to go back to the football, because I think that might be a little bit underappreciated. The season he comes back from the suspension, he comes back too late to influence things. Is that right? It's the season after that where they win.
2: It's that season. See, he's suspended from January the 25th, 1995, until I think October the 1st, 1995.
1: And so
2: United lose the league to Blackburn by a goal, and they lose the cup final 1-0. And then he comes back, and they chase down Newcastle.
1: And that, so 95-96 is the season he comes back from suspension, and they win like 8 or 9 games 1-0 at the end of the season, and he scores the winner in 7 or 8 of them. Is that right?
2: He scores. They come back against QPR. Actually, the first game is they beat Newcastle 1-0 after they get pummeled in the first half. Schmeichel keeps them in it, and then Cantona scores 1-0. And it's actually, that's kind of the definitive you'll never win anything with kids game, because that's what became, the season became known as you'll never win anything with kids season, the Alan Hansen season. But really, in the class of 92, we'll tell you this as well, that season, that championship and that double weren't won by kids. They were won by grown-ass men. Those men being Schmeichel, Cantona and Keane, and they had the class of 92 able to play around them, but without those three, United don't win anything, and it was those three who were the reason why United won what they did. But there was the Newcastle game that they won 1-0, then they came back in the last minute. Cantona scored about 5:30 against QPR to get them a draw. And then they won 1-0 against Arsenal with Cantona scoring, Spurs with Cantona scoring. And then they beat Leeds 1-0 as well when Keane scored, when Radebe was in goal. And it took them the best part of 80 minutes to score past Lucas Radebe. But it was, and then obviously the cup final again was 1-0 in Cantona. But it was that ability that he had was timing. And when you talk about a footballer having timing, you're often talking about their ability to turn up in the right place at the right time. And he had that. But what he also had was the timing that when you most need something, Cantona was that person who was able to do that. And not every player has that. And when you break him down as a player, he had most of the attributes, but not really the attributes that you always associate with a number 10, in that he didn't just make nice passes, but he scored quite a lot of goals. He was great in the air, and he was also exceptional at one-on-ones.
3: Yeah. At the speaking event, he spoke about his relationship with Alex Ferguson and how after he'd been banned for the Kung Fu kick, he went back to France and he stayed in around the training setup for a while, but then he left because he knew it was such a long ban and he thought he was going to retire. He thought he was going to walk away from it then. And he said how Ferguson travelled of his own accord and found him in France and had a dinner with him and convinced him to come back and to stay training. And when he returned to the team, he was well off the pace, he said. But Ferguson trusted him. And he played him and played him and played him and played him. And he really emphasised his respect for Ferguson during that interview, you know, and how he spoke so highly of Ferguson and their relationship. It was really nice to hear.
1: When you think about it now, if somebody was to jump into the crowd and do that to a fan, the chances of them coming back to play football within a 2.5, 3, 4-year, 5-year period are pretty limited. It was a very of the moment suspension because the outcry would have been like, you can just imagine how there would be 5 weeks of hand wringing and just general outrage from people because it would be gift straight away. Everybody would see it. The whole world.
3: This day and age.
1: Yeah.
3: Age of outrage.
1: If you did it now, exactly. In the age of outrage.
2: There was quite a lot of outrage then, in fairness. I remember like driving around with my dad and after school and the phone-ins were about Cantona and kick him out of the country and this, that and the other. And perhaps people would be even more outraged. Although, I remember that Patrice Evra got into a rut with a fan last season, didn't he? And not that much happened. Jamie Carragher chucked a coin into a crowd a few years ago, which seemed to me like a far more dangerous thing to do and also indiscriminate.
1: Yeah.
2: You don't know who you're going to hit, but Cantona made sure.

0: sure you hit the right bloke at least.
1: The other great,
0: is that if you think about the footballers who people love the most, and not just United footballers, Diego Maradona is another one, Roy Keane, what they have is, they have, aside from being really good at football, which lots of people are, they have attitude. And football is a fast, combative, compelling, confrontational game, but one that you can look really fucking cool while you're doing. And Cantona basically brought together all of those things. He brought together the workers element. He brought together the football's a socialist game really as well, because it's a team game and everyone has to pull together in the same direction. Cantona represented that. It's a rebellious revolutionary activity against what the physical body can do, what a group of people can do when you put them all together. And all of those things were encapsulated in and represented by Eric Cantona. And that's why people were so attached to him, and that's why people still sing his name now, because he did all of those things while being very good at football. And you get other people who are good at football, and it tends to be now these days, if we look at who the best players are in the Premier League, Eden Hazard, Kevin De Bruyne, David Silva, Sergio Aguero, great players, but what else do we know about them? What else is interesting about them? What else have they done in their lives apart from be brilliant at football? And all they have to do in their lives is be brilliant at football, be true to themselves, be the people that they are. But I'm not criticizing them as people for that. It just doesn't make them interesting to us. And that's the difference between someone like Eric Cantona and other players. Cristiano Ronaldo, Lionel Messi, Xavi. They just represent footballing brilliance rather than ideas about things beyond football.
2: It's funny, I don't know if anybody is allowed to represent ideas beyond their sport in any sport anymore, because you get the media training at 16 as part of your academy training, and then your agent comes in and says, don't say anything that might alienate potential sponsors of teams you might want to go to or other teams. And suddenly it's like, well, I'm not going to say anything because it's going to cost me money. So I don't know if there's a generation of footballers who are ever going to be able to do that again, or want to do that again, or be capable of doing it again.
0: That's kind of true, but then you look at, like Michael Jordan said, Republicans still buy sneakers. But then you look at what Colin Kaepernick's doing and lots of other American football players, and that cost him his career. You see Juan Mata's doing his common goal thing, and somehow not one single one of his teammates has decided that they should join in with that. But there are things that you can do, and I agree, it's difficult. So, I mean, when Robbie Fowler wore his shirt in support of the Dockers, another brilliant gesture, he got into trouble with it. And it is difficult when you start bringing football into politics, except the fact that doing nothing is also a political gesture. And football is full of politics when you look at states buying football teams, and when you look at the inherent what it means when one country competes against another country, when one landmass with a border competes against one landmass with a border, that too is politics. And so I'm not criticizing people that choose to stay out of politics, because they're entitled to do whatever they like. What I was saying was that people that do get involved, and two examples from England, Eric Cantona and Robbie Fowler, people love them for it, and people love them for it with good reason, because the things that they've done are important and they're trying to make our world a better place. And really, that's what football's about in the first place. And that's how football started, was workers trying to enjoy their lives more and creating clubs for people, for like-minded individuals to enjoy time together by doing this amazing thing called football.
2: And then it got ruined.
3: Off the Ball Rugby.
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1: But don't start drinking the stout yet. Anything could happen in a minute or so of play. But it is only that sort of time we're talking about. The ball into touch, but it's not the final whistle. Yes, it is! Yes! Stringer, arms aloft. Ireland have done it at last. They've won in Paris for the first time since Tom Kiernan was captain at the old Stade Colombe in 1972. A first ever win over France since 1983. Let the celebrations begin. It was a win of courage, not of great inspiration. Although, one has to say, that man, Brian O'Driscoll, will be the toast of the whole of Ireland tonight. His hat-trick of tries. And finally, the important penalty of David Humphreys that sealed the win they've so long awaited. Three wins in a row in the championship for the first time since 1982. And there the man is hoisted aloft.
2: Yeah, 20 years ago this month, it is France against Ireland in the 2006 Nations. Brian O'Driscoll's hat-trick, possibly the most famous hat-trick ever scored in Irish rugby. You're very welcome along to the Classic Game Club. This is where we go back and watch epic matches. It's like a book club, except for classic games. We've got Adrian Barry, Gerry Gilroy, Neil Tracy, all here. How are you, lads?
3: Good. Fine,
4: good, good, yeah.
2: For you, for each and every one of you, I presume this is a nostalgic moment watching this back.
3: I can't specifically remember where I was at that exact moment, I have to say. But
2: blurry times.
3: I was just back from Australia. I'll give you a very brief anecdote. I try and keep it as brief as I can.
5: You went to Australia, I never knew that.
3: Yeah, I don't talk about it that much. I'd been in Australia for most of 1999. Ireland were on a summer tour down there at some point. They were not good. They were not good on that tour at all. In fact, I think they might have lost every single game they played. But one of the games they played was against New South Wales, obviously a provincial team down there at the Sydney Football Stadium, which myself and the group people I was with went to. From recollection, it would have been sort of an early enough kind of a game. Anyway, obviously, we were there on a year out, and needless to say, a few beers were had at the game and every other way. And Ireland were awful.
5: And you tweeted, so possibly the greatest team of all time.
3: Yeah. And whatever Twitter was in 1999. So, anyway, later on that day, anybody who's been to Sydney will be familiar with Scruffy Murphy's. It's like the Coppers of Sydney, effectively. And we went down there and continued to indulge. As the night wore on, the Irish team obviously got wind, this is a place to go, and came on over. So I, at some point or another, had lost all sort of reasonableness and sensibility and ended up in a conversation with two of the biggest and most fearsome Irish rugby players of all time, Victor Costolo. Victor Costolo initially. And obviously I had